0: The Houthi fighters attack in the hundreds, one formation after another. We wipe out the first, and another comes. They attack without thought. Their bodies fill the valley and the hills. Our goal is not just to retake some positions in Makbana and Al-Qadha. God willing, our goal is to retake Sana'a.
1: Civilians are once again being caught in the middle. In Al-Khawkha, on Yemen's Red Sea coast, families like Salma Saeed's have fled with almost nothing.
2: It's all because of the Houthis. What can we do? They fired shells and bullets at us. We have nothing left, nothing on our backs nor under our feet.
1: Thousands of people have been displaced from communities around Hayes and Al-Khawkha. Officials say many need food, shelter, and basic supplies. The fighting has also crossed Yemen's northern border. Ansarullah Houthi attacks have hit several cities in southern Saudi Arabia, damaging homes and energy facilities. Satellite images appear to show damage at the King Khalid Air Base in southwestern Saudi Arabia.
3: Years of relative calm are now giving way to a widening conflict. Fighting is intensifying on the ground here in Yemen. Attacks have crossed into Saudi Arabia, and Pakistan is now warning that its regional defense pact could be drawn in. Yusuf Maudi, Al Jazeera, Sana'a.
4: All right, let's take a closer look at where things stand on the ground in Yemen right now. So Saudi-backed airstrikes hit these four areas on Wednesday, including the provinces of Taiz and Hodeidah. That's where fighting has escalated in recent days. Earlier this week, Houthi strikes targeted energy facilities across the border in Saudi Arabia. Here's where the battle for territory stands. The Houthis control Yemen's capital, Sana'a, and the northwest, including most of the Red Sea coast. The internationally recognized government controls much of southern and eastern Yemen. Now, Yemen's internationally recognized government says it's defending the Yemeni people and accuses the Houthis of being a front for Iran. Al Jazeera's Osama bin Javed has been speaking with Yemen's ambassador to Qatar. Listen.
5: With ongoing attacks in Bab al-Mandeb and new fronts being opened by the government of Yemen against the Houthis, the situation seems to be deteriorating inside Yemen. With us to discuss it is the ambassador of Yemen to Qatar, Ambassador Raja Abadi. Thank you very much for taking the time. Describe to us these multiple fronts on the ground opened by the government of Yemen against the Houthis. How much area is under the government's control and what is the situation right now?
6: We have not opened any front against the Houthis. Since 2021, we, the lawful government of Yemen and its armed forces, have not violated any truce. What we are seeing now is a surprise Houthi offensive to seize strategic ground along the Red Sea, and in order to allow Iran, through its Houthi proxy, to tighten its grip on maritime routes.
5: The U.S. Secretary of State says that there is a direct correlation between the Iranians and the Houthis as an axis of resistance. What is that correlation?
6: The relationship between Iran and the Houthis is no longer a secret. Iranian officials openly boast about it, and the Houthi leaders proudly talk about their strategic ties with Tehran. The Houthis are one of Iran's key regional arms, just like Hezbollah in Lebanon or the popular mobilization forces in Iraq. Many of Tehran's other proxies have come under pressure. Iran appears to be doubling down on the Houthis as its remaining lever. That is why Tehran is helping reignite the war in Yemen after a lull that lasted around 5 years across most fronts. The former Yemeni president, Abdurrabbu Mansour Hadi, used to say if Iran gains control over Bab al-Mandeb and the Strait of Hormuz, it will not need a nuclear weapon. Its grip over these two choke points would be more powerful than any nuclear arsenal. Events have proved him right. The world must understand this difficult equation. The Houthis are an armed proxy, an extension of the Iranian Revolutionary Guard Corps. The Houthis do not represent us.
5: Ambassador Raja Abadi, thank you very much for taking the time. And that is the view from the Yemeni government, that there is no military solution, but yet all the efforts for peace have been spoiled by the Houthis in Yemen. Osama bin Javed, Al Jazeera, Doha.
4: U.S. President Donald Trump says he believes the war with Iran will end after the midterm elections in November. He also said that's when he expects oil prices to come down. Currently, the price per barrel is back at $100.
7: I think the war will end immediately after the election.
8: Because
7: they can't hold out any longer. They're desperate.

0: desperate to try and affect the election so that we can get a nice, weak group of people in there and leave them alone and let them have their nuclear weapon. All they want is a nuclear weapon. And if they had a nuclear weapon, the whole world is in deep trouble.
1: Are you still hoping for a nuclear deal? Secretary Wright said a nuclear deal might not be on the table anymore.
0: No,
1: Is that true?
0: I'm doing much more than a nuclear deal. There's a lot more than nuclear. We're going to have nuclear. That's 99.9. But there's going to be a lot of other things on the table that wouldn't have been on the table 3 months ago.
2: Well, Trump has arrived in Dallas, where he's trying to rally Republicans ahead of the midterm elections. His visit comes as his approval ratings fall. Trump is due to deliver the keynote address at the Republican National Convention, which has been billed as Trump-a-palooza. All right, let's go now live to Al Jazeera's John Hendren, who is inside the convention center in Dallas. So, John, what have we heard so far at the convention, and what are we expecting to hear from the president, who's due to speak in, correct me if I'm wrong, but I think less than an hour from now.
3: That's right. We've been hearing a lot of speakers here. That was Dr. Mehmet Oz. You may have just seen one of the administration's top health officials speaking just a moment ago. And they've been warning about what would happen if Democrats took over Congress in the midterm elections. They've been warning that immigration policies would be reversed. There was one speaker who warned that Democrats would immediately open the borders. I think many Democrats would disagree with that contention. And they warned of a number of policies, woke policies, in their view, that Democrats would institute. And I think we can probably expect to hear more of that from President Trump, who's got two bites at that particular apple. He speaks Wednesday night, and then he speaks again Thursday night when J.D. Vance, the vice president, will be the main speaker. But it's been controversial to hold this event at all because Trump's approval ratings are so low, in the 30s, and that's on multiple subjects, including his key subject of immigration, the economy, and the war in Iran. I asked Senator Rick Scott of Florida, one of Trump's strongest supporters, about that. This is what he had to say.
4: Well, I think it's going to be exciting, Trump's speech tonight. He's going to talk about what he's accomplished. He's got a lot to be bragging about. 162,000 jobs last month. He's changing the economy. He built a great economy first time, and he's going to do it again after Biden destroyed it. How he's improving education, public safety. So he's got a lot to brag about.
5: His numbers aren't great on you know, overall approval. Any concerns about that?
4: He's got a great message. We need to run on what we've accomplished. Democrats have gone off a deep end, but the truth is we got to start solving, continue to start solving people's problems.
5: So he's going to fire up the base.
4: I think he will.
2: So, John, as you've explained, the polls show that Trump's personal brand has perhaps been somewhat damaged. But I wonder, is it also damaged at all? I mean, have you seen any evidence at all that it's been damaged with the Republicans in that room, or are you still finding that everyone there is a true believer?
3: Well, you wouldn't find it inside this room. In this room, he is the most popular figure. That may be in part because people have been asked to pay $25,000 per seat. That may also explain why in the upper echelon, some of those seats are empty, why my Uber driver told me that she had been offered free tickets and that friends had been offered free tickets to fill some of those seats. And there were a number of lawmakers who decided not to show up. There was a Politico poll of 70 lawmakers. Half of them said they would, or more than half, 45, said they would not show up at this event. But inside this event, the enthusiasm is really enormous because these are the diehard supporters. And that, by the way, is about a third of Americans, which is why the Republican strategy seems to be that despite the unpopularity of the president, if he campaigns and if he gets his voters out, those are people who may often not vote in midterm elections. So he might be able to drive out turnout among those people who are diehard Trump supporters. That's the bet they're making. And it's reflected among the people in this room, although I have to say, among the people we spoke to outside of this room around Dallas and elsewhere, that is not always the view. We've gotten a lot of pretty harsh criticism of the president.
2: All right, John Hendren, live for us from Dallas. And, of course, we'll continue to monitor the convention there, waiting for Trump to speak in less than 1 hour from now. John, thank you. Well, Britain's prime minister says action is needed to achieve a two-state solution between Israel and Palestine. It follows a decision by the UK, France, and Canada to ban goods from illegal Israeli settlements in the occupied West Bank. Sonia Gallego has more now from London.
6: It's a policy that has affected a substantial change in UK-Israeli diplomatic relations. But the Prime Minister, Andy Burnham, was absolutely adamant that he was sticking to this policy in Parliament during...

0: following, such as France and Canada, who said that they would also be looking at adopting the same policy as well. And 9 other countries also supporting that measure. Here's what the Prime Minister had to say in Parliament today.
1: Labour politicians, too, for decades, who've talked about the importance of the two-state solution between Israel and Palestine. Words from any politician about a two-state solution will be only words if it's not backed with action. And leadership is about taking action where there is injustice, where we need to correct unfairness, people being driven out of their homes, losing their homes, being intimidated in their daily lives.
0: But while there has been praise from within certain quarters of the Labour Party, there has also been criticism, nominally from the opposition Conservative Party leader Kemi Badenoch. She's been echoing concerns from the chief rabbi, who said that this was a dark day for British Jews. Now, why is there this concern? Well, it's because since late 2023, anti-Semitic attacks and incidents have more than doubled in this country, and that's left Jewish communities feeling unsafe and even more vulnerable. And they say that criticism levied at the Netanyahu government tends to merge towards anti-Semitism, and that affects them directly. The Foreign Secretary, Ed Miliband, who himself is Jewish, he said that the British government can do both things, enact a policy which targets those unlawful activities in the occupied West Bank and also stop the scourge of anti-Semitic attack on Britain's Jewish communities. Sonia Gallego, Al Jazeera, London.
2: Now, the Israeli government has retaliated in response to the sanctions by ordering the closure of the British consulate in occupied East Jerusalem. Idi Ibrahim is in El Bire, in the occupied West Bank, with more on how this could impact Palestinians.
3: The General Consulate of the United Kingdom is located in occupied East Jerusalem, a city that has been besieged by Israel's separation wall and has lots and lots of military checkpoints preventing Palestinians who do not have an Israeli military permit from accessing it. So even the consular services that were provided, like visas and paperwork for Palestinians, they would find it very difficult to cross into occupied East Jerusalem because of the Israeli restrictions. That's why we've been seeing the consulate offering services in other areas in the occupied West Bank to help Palestinians. But still, the place, in addition to its symbolism by showing that the occupied East Jerusalem is part and parcel of the occupied West Bank, had diplomats who would visit often, who would come to the occupied territories, see for themselves the reality of Israel's occupation, the way the settlers have been displacing Palestinians using violence, and how the state is covering up for that violence and enabling it by this state of impunity that settlers enjoy. In that very location in occupied East Jerusalem, the Consul General would invite diplomats and invite ministers from the UK to listen to stories from Palestinians themselves. And we were invited before to that premise. We talked to senior officials at the time. It was David Lammy, who was not yet the Deputy Prime Minister of the United Kingdom, but then he became that. But as part of the knowledge that these diplomats want to get, they come to the occupied West Bank through their consulate and try to see for themselves how Israel is devastating and how Israel is complicating Palestinian lives and how it's working effectively and deliberately to prevent the two-state solution, including the latest E1 plan. When we talk about these measures that have been taken by Israel, it's yet another example of how Israel wants to undermine Palestinians and show that they have jurisdiction over occupied East Jerusalem, which is occupied and part and parcel of the occupied West Bank, as per international law.
2: Israeli warplanes have bombed a home in al-Shati refugee camp in Gaza City. The attack caused major damage to buildings in the area. The Israeli military had earlier issued a forced displacement order for people in a nearby home, health center, and school. Hintudri has the latest now from Gaza City.
4: In al-Shati refugee camp, and this rooftop had only a couple of minutes to evacuate before the Israeli forces would hit this target. And as you

0: the whole block was actually destroyed and damaged from this attack. Now, those families had only a couple of minutes to save their lives, to evacuate, but the other families surrounding this residential house were actually damaged, and some of those who live here will live homeless due to the fact that all of their shelter has been completely damaged from the shrapnels of this attack. I'm standing here on this building and I can see all of this neighborhood completely damaged from this Israeli attack. Now, this is, oh my God. As you see, more water tanks are actually falling after the attack due to the fact that the whole ceiling of this residential block has been completely ruined and damaged from these Israeli attacks. Now, this is the third house that has been targeted since the early hours of the morning today. We're talking about three houses in different areas. Here in Ashat refugee camp, there was another house in Al-Musayrat, and there was another house in Khan Yunis. This is supposed to be ceasefire, but the Palestinians believe that there's no ceasefire on the ground, where the Israeli forces are still attacking Palestinians every single day. This is Hindul Khudari, Al Jazeera, Ashat refugee camp, Gaza, Palestine.
1: Well, Israel has ordered the closing of the British consulate. It celebrated the opening of its own embassy in Slovenia. But not everyone welcomed the new mission. Hundreds of people marched through the capital, Ljubljana, in protest. Imogen Kimber reports.
2: Protesters marched through the streets of Ljubljana as Israel's Foreign Minister Gideon Saar arrived for the opening of Israel's first embassy in Slovenia.
3: We are protesting today because we oppose the opening of the Israeli embassy. Israel has been committing genocide for 3 years. For more than 60 years, it has been implementing racist and apartheid policies in the Middle East.
2: Slovenia's previous government imposed a ban on imports from illegal Israeli settlements in the occupied West Bank, an arms embargo, and entry bans on top officials, including Prime Minister Benjamin Netanyahu. But power changed hands in June.
4: The Slovenian government has decided to take a 180-degree turn in favor of the murderous state of Israel. Our demands are to close this embassy, prevent the opening of any embassies, consulates, or cooperation at the university, economic, or diplomatic level for the murderous state of Israel in the future.
5: This is the greatest disgrace to have befallen Slovenia in recent times. We are here because we want to be the voice of all those children who are no longer with us in Gaza because they were slaughtered.
2: The former Slovenian government also recognized the state of Palestine. But new Prime Minister Janez Janša had the Palestinian flag removed from the Slovenian government building, as well as ending all measures against Israel. Imogen Kimber, Al Jazeera.
1: Well, Nepal is set to ask for up to $5 billion to rebuild from devastating flash floods that struck the country 2 weeks ago. The disaster management chief says Nepal will look to global agencies and richer nations to help in paying for recovery efforts. He says climate change is to blame for the flooding.
6: There are several parameters, effects in it. Rising temperatures, El Nino year. Because of El Nino, the temperature of Asia, not only Nepal, is above normal in this year.
1: The floods left many families in Nepal without homes, food, or basic necessities. Volunteers are stepping in to help communities rebuild. Madan Nath Yogi is one of them.
7: People have lost everything. They don't have anything. No houses, no clothes, no food. My name is Madan Nath, and I am volunteer, and we are providing food, distributing free food. We are distributing clothes. We are distributing medical facilities. We are cleaning the houses of the damaged houses. These are my brothers, my sisters, my family members. When the flood came, and then the flood hit that river, and the water flow this side. I can say it's because of climate change, the global warming. This is the real issue, big issue. And you know, Nepal do not pollute. We don't have industries. We don't have big industrialization area here, and we do not, you know, carbon. And but other countries, developed countries, who have lots of industries, they are polluting.
8: I think world will have to help Nepal, and the world will have to show solidarity for the Nepal. This is the massive damage. So Nepali community, world community, will have come together to help Nepal.
1: Sudan's currency has collapsed after the central bank floated the exchange rate last month. The bank wanted to narrow the gap between the official rate and the rate on the black market. But the policy has pushed up the price of basic goods for Sudanese who are already struggling with shortages due to years of fighting between the army and the paramilitary RSF. Hiba Morgan reports now from Khartoum.
9: Selma Mohammed is one of the few customers at this wholesaler in the Sudanese capital. Shops are usually bustling in the mornings, but prices have been increasing in recent weeks, and Selma says she wouldn't have come if she didn't really need to.
10: A few days ago, I received my salary of £300, worth about $42. It used to be enough to cover my basic needs, but now it is gone after buying just a few essentials. How am I supposed to make it through the rest of the months?
9: The higher prices are the result of the central bank decision last month to further float the currency, a policy it's been implementing for 6 years. But since the war between the army and the paramilitary rapid support forces began in April 2023, hard currency reserves have decreased, forcing traders to turn to the parallel market, known as the black market.
11: Goods are imported using hard currency, mainly by large traders, and we purchase them from these traders using the local currency. Around 70% of the goods we consumed are imported, while only about 30% are produced locally. This heavy reliance on imports is one of the reasons prices continue to rise.
9: Meanwhile, the value of the local currency has been declining, leading to inflation. The Sudanese pound lost more than 90% of its value in recent years. The dollar was worth 620 when the war started in early 2023. Now it's worth 71,000. About 12% of that increase came after the central bank's decision to further float the currency, which means higher market prices at a time when many are already struggling to afford basic necessities. Some families say they're cutting back on food.
12: We are going to reduce the amount of items. So instead of buying milk or having milk, especially for kids, in the morning and at night, so we're going to have it once. And also, maybe we are going to reduce everything that we use as domestic needs. It's going to affect the health of kids.
9: The central bank's move aimed to ease the economic crisis and lower prices. But with the pound continuing its downward spiral, many are now hoping the government takes different measures to stabilize the economy. Hiba Morgan, Al Jazeera, Khartoum.
1: The United Nations General Assembly has held a special session in tribute to the memory of Qatar's father, Emir, Sheikh Hamad bin Khalifa Al Thani, who died in July. Al Jazeera's Gabriel Elizondo reports from UN headquarters in New York.
13: I now invite representatives to stand and observe a minute of silence.
14: A minute of silence at the United Nations for Sheikh Hamad bin Khalifa Al Thani, the father, Emir of Qatar, who died in July at the age of 74. UN Secretary General Antonio Guterres told the assembly Sheikh Hamad changed his country and its place in the world.
15: Under his leadership, Qatar became a trusted partner in mediation and diplomacy, creating opportunities for dialogue and compromise, expanded its humanitarian footprint across the region and beyond, and cemented its role as a constructive partner in regional and international affairs.
14: Qatar's ambassador said peacemaking became part of her country's identity under Sheikh Hamad.
16: Mediation became a fixture of our foreign policy and a permanent identity of our Qatari diplomacy. This was achieved through the Doha Agreement among the Lebanese parties and the Doha Document for Peace in Darfur.

0: Turkey's ambassador speaking for the Organization of Islamic Cooperation, said Sheikh Hamad's support for Palestinians went beyond words.
1: His concern for Palestine was expressed not only through political positions and diplomatic efforts, but also through humanitarian and development assistance to the Palestinian people, including the people of Gaza.
0: Sheikh Hamad ruled Qatar for 18 years and addressed the General Assembly 6 times as head of state. In his final speech in 2012, he took aim at the Security Council for failing to act on Syria and urged countries to support the Syrian people themselves. Under Sheikh Hamad, Qatar started hosting the world, and it hasn't stopped. At least 6 major UN conferences have been held in Doha, from the 2008 Conference on Financing for Development and the 2012 Climate Summit to last year's UN Social Development Summit. Qatar is one of 193 countries with a seat here at the UN. Sheikh Hamad made that seat count as a host, donor, and go-between. It's that legacy he left behind that the UN still leans on today, especially when it comes to peacemaking and bringing countries together in the same room. Gabriel Zondo, Al Jazeera, the United Nations in New York.
2: Still ahead here on Al Jazeera. On This Is America, our team will look at whether the midterm convention will pay off for the Republicans.
3: In every story, truth is priority. Beyond the headlines, providing context, insight, and meaning. Seeking balance in every narrative we cover. Al Jazeera, from the front lines to the newsroom, to you.
4: Years of neglect had made the power gap evident.
5: The Pacific has never been a priority of the Western world. That's how China has come into the Pacific.
4: Making the region attractive to new influences.
6: Debt is a significant concern in the Pacific.
4: While the growing militarization leaves those caught in the global power struggle wondering what will be left for those who come after.
7: Well, there's no such thing as a free lunch. So the main concern I have is what will be left for our future generations.
4: Fight for the Pacific, the fallout on Al Jazeera.

0: you're watching Al Jazeera. A reminder of our top stories this hour. Fighting is intensifying between Ansarallah Houthi and Saudi-backed government forces in Yemen. The Houthis have also launched attacks across the border, hitting targets inside southern Saudi Arabia. Pakistan is warning that could trigger a regional defense pact, raising fears the conflict could spread even further. The Israeli government says it will close the British consulate in occupied East Jerusalem. It follows a decision by the UK, France, and Canada to ban goods from illegal Israeli settlements in the occupied West Bank. All right, let's go now to Alex Marquardt, John Hendren, and our team in the U.S. for This is America.
1: This is America, and this is a country where the party in power is trying something they've never done before. Republicans in Dallas are putting on a first-of-its-kind national convention for midterm elections. President Trump and Vice President Vance will talk about immigration, national security, and stories from regular workers, all in an effort to hold on to a Congress that Democrats are fighting hard to flip. Let's go to Alex Marquardt in our Washington studio.
2: Thank you, John. For the first time ever, the Republican National Committee is holding a convention for the midterms. Two nights in Dallas that are almost entirely built around the biggest Republican star, President Donald Trump. They'll be focusing on tax cuts, border security, and families who say that they have benefited from the president's agenda. The problem is the president's approval rating sits at its lowest ever, 32%, as Americans absorb the economic cost of the war in Iran. Meanwhile, Democrats, they sense an opening and are dismissing this convention as a circus. Let's go back to John Hendren in Dallas.
1: It's a massive celebration for a struggle.

0: gambling brand. This week in Texas, the Republican Party is hosting a high-stakes gamble to save the grand old party, the first-ever national convention for a midterm election. But with a historically unpopular president as its keynote speaker and standard bearer, the question many are asking is, will it help the GOP or will it hurt? Polls show President Donald Trump is seriously underwater in every major category. According to the latest University of Massachusetts Amherst poll, overall approval of his job performance is 32%. His handling of the Iran war, 25%. Inflation, 22%.
1: I think that he's hurting us with that. The trade wars and the tariff wars and stuff have just made inflation go up.
0: Most polls show voters would prefer Democrats to control Congress by 5 to 7% or more. His tariffs,
2: I love tariffs,
0: have driven up prices and given Democrats ammunition in border states.
3: He has put a bullseye on the back of the Vermont economy.
0: And Trump's $600 million White House ballroom project, not approved by Congress, presents a dramatic contrast as voters focus on skyrocketing costs. Yet the president is making himself the face of the Republican Party for the convention and the 2026 midterms, with plans to travel to each competitive district. Trump has even launched his own midterm ads featuring, who else? Donald Trump. That might be popular with Trump voters.
4: America is going to prosper like never before. Trump is amazing, and it's just what a time to be alive and involved in all this excitement.
0: In a Politico survey of 70 Republican lawmakers, 45 said they would not attend the Dallas convention, and dozens more either declined to answer or said they're still deciding. Republican lawmakers who are not attending what's being called Trumpapalooza offered various reasons, scheduling conflicts, family events, but few were willing to criticize the gathering, likely out of fear of angering Trump. Some, like Michigan Senate candidate Mike Rogers, who faces one of the toughest and most consequential races in the country, say they will take valuable time off the campaign trail to attend. In an apparent scheduling error no one foresaw, the White House team that planned the event did so on the first 2 days of the American football season, putting the Republican gathering in conflict with a popular pastime for TV viewers. For the audience here, the headliner is the most popular man in the room. For all of his challenges, that UMass Amherst poll found that 84% of Trump 2024 voters would choose him again. And donors who are paying as much as $25,000 a head to attend are filling Republican coffers. So the convention and Trump's one-man campaign for the midterms might not be popular with voters overall, but it could fire up the GOP base and bring voters to the polls who might not otherwise show up for a midterm election in which he's not on the ballot. John Hendren, Al Jazeera, Dallas.
5: Our thanks to John for that report. And let's stay in Dallas where we find our Richard Gaisford. So Richard, set the scene for us. What are you hearing from locals on the ground and participants at the convention?
6: I've been speaking with some of the front row Joes just in the last few minutes. These are the people who like to be right there in front of the president as he speaks.
7: I don't care about the polls. I trust Trump. He's right about everything. Everything's going to be good. We're gonna win the House. We'll win the Senate. No problem.
8: I think the world needs to hear, America needs to hear the accomplishments of this presidency. We've done a lot of stuff, promises made, promises kept. I'd like to hear that. I'd like to hear what our next steps are going to be. I'd like to hear energy. I want energy. I think we're going to get it.
6: So some optimism here inside of the arena, less so outside, it has to be said. I've spent the last 24 hours talking to a lot of people who have voted Republican in the past and now deeply concerned. And I think Trina's story probably tells this best. She's a taxi driver here in Dallas. The price of gas has gone up significantly, and she's worried. She would like him to stand up on stage and apologize for the war and bring the troops home.
9: I would love for him to admit it. I believe that that's the problem. I believe everyone wants him to just, you know, I would have to say take the loss because we're, you know, no matter how much bombing we do over there, it's just not going to work. They still control the strait, and he needs to acknowledge that and admit that and kind of back out of it.
6: And keeping people like Trina on side is really what this event is designed to do over the next 2 days. The big question really

0: Alex, after all the time, money and effort that's been put into this, what is a good result going to look like in terms of the polls and those candidates who are heading out into those tight midterm races?
1: All right. Thank you, Richard Gaisford in Dallas. And here to discuss what the Republican Party's gamble with Trump looks like, we have Adolfo Franco. He is a Republican political strategist, as well as Rena Shaw, who is a former senior congressional Republican advisor. Thank you both for being with me today. It's a really interesting day, and we're, you know, bearing down on the midterms. We only have about 7 weeks left. We're going to get into why the decision about this convention might have been questionable. But, Adolfo, make the case for why this was a smart idea now.
2: To do this convention?
1: Yes.
2: Well, first of all, I'd love to claim credit for it, but we have to thank the Democrats. Ken Martin came up with this idea for this cycle, and then they backed out of it when they have a civil war going on in the Democratic Party. Why it's a good idea, it's an opportunity to showcase the Republican accomplishments under the big, beautiful bill, and now that we've had the first tax filings and every single American's had a tax cut. So it's a recap of what we've done. No tax on Social Security, no tax on overtime, and the ability for every single American to be able to own and keep more of their own money. Second is going to be highlighted heavily is the choice. Do we want to go back to 9% inflation? Do we want to go back to the disastrous policies of the previous administration? So that's going to be a recap. And the road ahead by the socialists and the radicals. I think you're going to hear a lot about the Democratic socialists who've taken over the Democratic Party, in my opinion, or certainly are on the spotlight. And that's the future they have. And lastly, like any good political event, it's going to raise even more money. We're crushing it with the Democrats on money. It's incredible what the Republicans have raised, and they'll raise even more money. And ultimately, these are expensive races. Some of them are going to be in Texas, record races in American history. And our financial advantage is going to be a political advantage as well.
1: So essentially reminding people like Trina, it's not just about the war, it's not just about gas prices, here are all the other things that Trump has accomplished.
2: Yes, I think one of the messages that I think has been, I fault the Republican Party for is, you know, had the other party won, every American would have had a tax increase first. They certainly wouldn't be having no tips on social, no tips on their wages, on overtime and Social Security and the rest of it. Deregulation, our energy policies, which have been phenomenal. So I think the president has delivered on all of his messages, and the previous administration's record is dismal. Mm. And their inflation rate, you know, you can hear a lot about gas prices. They were $5.50 under Joe Biden.
1: Rena, Adolfo mentioned the money. This is a major fundraising endeavor as well. Is there a way for Republicans, do you think, to turn this into a success? Because there are a lot of doubters around it.
3: No, I actually don't think there is any way to look at this convention as a success because it's a political pep rally when people are feeling pain at the pump. Regardless of how we talk about Iran any which way in this town, it's a national security story and it's a kitchen table story. And the thing about energy prices is that they move much faster than the talking points we'll hear in Dallas. And I think that is the hardest part for the administration to overcome, as well as any of the surrogates. They can go out there again and talk about what they want to, which is socialism, and say the Democrats are so bad, look at us, give us an honest shake for the next 2 years. Well, I think that's very hard to do when you've got Kushner and Witkoff ponying up to Putin in a way that reminds people that the war calendar and the election calendar are now the same calendar.
1: But you're saying this is a pep rally. I think we all agree on that. And this is a party that needs pep going into these headwinds.
3: But not all pep rallies are successful. I think a lot of the mumbo jumbo we'll hear from the president himself will leave people feeling uncertain about those who continue to be loyal to him. I mean, look, J.D. Vance is somebody who a mere decade ago hated the guy he works for, right? And these people, I think Americans can see through them. They are all singing from the same song sheet because they don't want to look like the losers that they are. They are the people that have not helped inflation cool. They are the people that have not done better than Biden. They are the people who lied. He, the president, lied and took us into a war that we didn't need to be in. And we're currently in after him saying to us, oh, it's just going to be a few weeks here, 3 to 5 weeks. So here we sit with a party that looks like it continues to lie to the American people. So no amount of pep can change the truth and the facts.
2: Well, can I say something? It's not a pep. It's a motivation to get Republican voters out. One of the biggest problems you always have in every midterm, and I'm sure you're going to have a report on it traditionally, is midterms are always very, very tough for the party in power. I mean, it's just a fact. There have only been a couple of exceptions in 60 years. So the headwinds are always there for either party. You can look at

0: President Obama and President Bush, any of them, President Clinton. But what you need to do is motivate voters, and President Trump is uniquely, I think, able to do that with MAGA voters, particularly, who today an NBC poll indicated that 96% of MAGA voters support President Trump and 85% are Republicans. So it's energizing it and getting them on the ballot. So I think it's more than a pep rally. It's a motivator to get people out. Now, I would agree with some of the things Rena has said under normal circumstances, but you're going to be seeing comments by Al Saeed, Mamdani, these radicals out of New York that they have elected. This is not a usual election for the Democrat Party. It's frightening what some of the proposals that are being put forward by the Democratic Socialists, who are really in the driver's seat in the Democratic Party. And if they come to power, they're talking about abolishing the Supreme Court, or expanding the Supreme Court, abolishing the Senate, abolishing the presidency, defunding police, getting rid of the Pentagon, no borders. So we're going to be talking about border security. We're going to be talking about everything we've accomplished. And no, inflation under the previous administration was much higher than this administration. Inflation today is at 3.4%. We added 160,000 new jobs
1: in the private sector. The price of daily commodities is not the same. The trade policy of this administration has been so disastrous that we have seen more than just an uptick in prices of daily goods. We have seen them go up exponentially.
0: I think any American would give anything to have this. Anyone who lived through the Biden inflation knows it's just not true.
1: I'm living through Trump inflation.
0: You didn't live through 9% inflation.
1: Are you living right now?
0: Are you living at 9% inflation? Are you living at 9% inflation?
2: Let's talk about
0: propaganda. Is statistics.
1: Let's keep it civil.
0: But you need to speak about statistics here. Inflation is at 3.4%. That is statistics that are coming out. Is that the rate of inflation for the four years?
1: Can you let him finish his thought, please?
0: This is what happens when the other side doesn't want to talk statistics.
1: I'm not the other side. I'm a Republican, sir.
0: No, you're not a Republican.
1: Oh, I'm not? Go check my political registration.
0: Yes, you led a campaign for Kamala Harris, Republicans for Harris.
1: I did not.
0: You were not involved there?
1: I did not lead that.
2: More statistics.
1: Were you involved? I'm a registered Republican.
2: Did
0: you vote for Harris?
2: One more statistic. If you're talking about inflation, let's talk about the gas prices for a second, which is going to be a real driving factor in this race, where we just hit Labor Day. We had the highest gas prices ever. We have a diesel that is $5.80-something cents. Mm-hmm. So, Rena, as we move from the primary election cycle into the general election cycle, when so much of the focus for Republicans needs to be on the non-base, non-MAGA Republicans and on the independents, how delicate a balance is it going to be for Republican candidates to not get too close to Trump necessarily, but not come out and outright criticize him?
1: Yeah, we see it right now in many pockets of the country that many Republicans have had to walk back their America First support. Primarily, I'm thinking of just yesterday, Congresswoman Young Kim, who is an incredible fundraiser for Republicans and is an incredible member of Congress. I've known her since she first got there. She is now removing language from her website that shows her alignment with the president. It just shows how complicated it is to be in the orbit of this administration because they routinely lie. They routinely do not lead with facts, and they refuse to accept that Americans are feeling the price of daily commodities ticking up in a way that was worse than under Biden. We're seeing it. And you know what? The thing about this election is that it's not MAGA versus socialism, like my co-panelist was just saying. It is about whether daily life got more expensive, more dangerous, or more chaotic. And for those who gave Donald Trump a shake again for this term, they are realizing that is where we sit right now. And so, again, you're seeing members of Congress right now of the Republican Party having to distance themselves from this president.
2: The polls do back that up, though, Rodolfo. When it comes to, say, just the handling of the economy, only a small majority of Republicans believe that Trump is doing a good job.
0: With the Iran war conflict, there's no question. I didn't interrupt with your little speech, okay?
2: Rena, please let him finish his thought.
0: If you're going to continue with the rudeness, if this continued with this rudeness...
2: Rena, please let him finish his thought.
0: Moderate her. Now, the first thing I'm going to say on this is the candidates running away from endorsements, Iowa's candidates don't want anything to do with Kamala Harris. The candidate, Mary Pottola in Alaska, wants nothing to do with the Biden-Harris administration. They're moving away from it. This is about socialism. Now, since we're going to talk statistics here, because they have to ultimately be talked, The inflation rate during the 4 years of Biden was 5.2%. And it spiked to 9%. Now, those are the facts. You can try to disagree with that. We're growing the private sector. Are gasoline prices high? Yes. Are there challenges ahead? Yes. Is this where we want to return to failed policies in the past? Now, let me say something so people can Google it. The other guest, was voted out in 2016 by the local D.C. Republican committee. And
2: this isn't about Rena, yes, though. This is not about Rena.
1: She's not a Republican.
2: Adolfo, let's keep this.
0: I will go back to what I was saying on this. So what we're looking at here is that every single one of these primary races, Republican supporting in the Senate races and in virtually all the House races, Republican supporting President Trump won those. Yeah. President, even the Texas race, which you had a very popular senator, the same thing happened in Tennessee in House races and so forth. President Trump is something Republicans want to be identified with.
1: No.
0: And they're certainly going to be looking for the resources he has to bear on these campaigns, and it will bear fruit. I'm predicting right now to you that we're going to have surprise pickups in the United States Senate in New Hampshire. In my opinion, we will pick up that seat in New Hampshire with Governor Sununu winning that seat. I think there's a possibility even in Minnesota that we would win that seat with an extremist lieutenant governor that's running. And in Georgia, it's razor thin. Now, Al Said is a radical. That is the only reason that the race is even competitive in Michigan is because of democratic socialism.
2: I take your point about some candidates wanting to distance themselves from the former administration. And I certainly hear you on the fact that Republicans are very keen to make this about DSA. When it comes to today's convention, which is the subject of today's show, this is a showcase of the president. And despite the low approval ratings that he has nationally, many Republican candidates are counting on Trump's popularity with the party's base, as we've discussed. Our Eva McCann dives into that.
3: For the first time ever, Republicans are holding a national midterm convention, putting President Donald Trump at the center of a two-day spectacle in Dallas.
4: We'll parade all of our stars across the stage, talk about our extraordinary record of achievement. The president will look into the camera at the end and say, I am on the ballot, because we need his base to turn out.
3: But this isn't really a convention in the traditional sense. A typical Republican national convention is a party business meeting on a massive scale. Think delegates, credentials, rules, platform debates, committee reports, and every 4 years, the formal nomination of the presidential ticket. There is none of that happening this year. Instead, the Dallas event is essentially a giant political rally, candidate showcase, and fundraiser. And then there's the money. Top donors can pay six figures for access to Trump, part of a fundraising operation Republicans hope will bring in millions. But all of this is happening against one of the toughest realities of midterm politics. Historically, the president's party loses congressional seats in midterm elections, and Trump is trying to buck that history with approval numbers hovering around the low 30s. Republicans hope the convention can shift the conversation away from inflation and the cost of living, higher gas prices, Trump's politically divisive tariffs, and an unpopular war with Iran.
5: Trump is happy when people are talking about Trump, and so he didn't like the idea of spending the entire election season with individual Republican candidates trying to argue why they should be given another shot at the election, during the election. So he is holding this in order to, surprise, surprise, get more attention on Trump.
3: Republicans want Trump's star power to wake up voters, raise money, and help their candidates. But some Republicans in competitive races are keeping their distance. At the same time, Democrats appear more energized heading into November. Eva McKend, Al Jazeera, Washington.
2: Adolfo, you have said that Democrats would love nothing more than to turn this election into a referendum against Donald Trump. But isn't Trump making this a referendum about himself? Not just the 2 days of speaking over the two nights in Dallas, but also he has literally said, pretend that I'm on the ballot.
0: Yes, and the answer is yes and yes. But no matter what President Trump says or would do or not do, it wouldn't be a referendum on him. It's a referendum on every president in a midterm. So this convention does something. It motivates the base. And why that's important, that's why he's saying I'm on the ballot,

0: He's talking to MAGA supporters and Republican supporters who traditionally don't turn out when he's not on the ballot. So we have to motivate our base. This is ultimately about
1: turnout. But the base turns out.
0: No. What's going to turn out is an energized Democratic base. There's no question the Democrats are energized. Because
1: yes.
0: usually the party out of power is energized. What happens, you get into the doldrums for people that are in the party or they don't take it seriously. Or some of the even MAGA voters think, well, he's still president. People aren't thinking necessarily the whole implications of a Democratic turnover, takeover. So he's on the ballot, or on the, it's a referendum on him one way or the other. So to say I'm on the ballot is a way for President Trump to get our most loyal supporters. He has higher numbers than President Reagan had in terms of Republican approval.
1: Rena, the Republicans aside in terms of the turnout, when Democrats, independents, see this kind of event today, and Democrats have criticized it as a circus, does this do anything to move their needle? Does this make them any more energized, add some of that pep that you were talking about?
2: Yeah, I mean, I think independents entirely will feel like, wow, maybe I should look at some Democrats after hearing all the Looney Tunes they're going to hear from. I mean, look at the speaker lineup. You'll just hear, again, propaganda, the type of lying that we've just been hearing from the White House for the entire past year, for example. You're just going to hear more of that and no real addressing the economic frustration that is hurting Republicans with voters. And so, like I said, you're gonna get a little bit of that leaning towards the Democrats. And independents are always the people that every political candidate should court every cycle. I mean, you cannot take them for granted. And what we've seen the president do over and over again, say he's not a president for everyone. He's not a uniter in this party. He doesn't want to put the factions of the party together. He doesn't care to leave a legacy for the Republican Party that is going to lead to more electoral wins. So that, I think, can turn many people away, because the job really is right now for the president is to overcome this midterm disadvantage that the president's party always faces, right? And he's just done nothing to show us that he wants to do it. He just keeps demanding loyalty and keeps showing us how his policy on trade and on the wars, again, this war in Iran that we do not need to be in, just continue to fail because he has no real long-term plan. Like I said, lies. We were told it will be a few weeks in Iran, mm-hmm. and now everybody knows we're in September.
1: Let's take a look at some of those headwind numbers, because this is something that both parties okay. face. So looking back at the last three midterms, so this is Obama's second term, he lost 13 House seats, and that deepened Republican control. 2018, Trump, so that's his first term, the Republicans lost 41 House seats. That flipped the House into Democratic control. Under Biden, the Democrats lost 9 House seats. That again flipped into Republican control. Adolfo, I take your point that there are a lot of things that the Republican that Trump would like to focus on over these 2 days in Dallas. It is going to be, I would think, impossible to ignore the subjects that Rena was just talking about, these twin and connected pillars of the Democratic argument, the war in Iran, and the economic consequences that have followed, whether it's inflation, gas prices, et cetera. So how does Trump address those head on? Can he address those head on in a way that will convince that base that the war in Iran was the right thing to do?
0: Oh, of course he'll confront these head on. There's just, and he should, and he will. He'll explain it. The question is staying the course in Iran, and this war in Iran, the book's not closed on this. This is an ongoing conflict. He's going to address these head on. There's no question. And he's going to talk about, which I think is a very strong economy, is reflected by our stock market, by our investments, and by our unemployment figures, and that we need to stay the course. So he will be speaking about this, but he will be speaking about the Democratic alternatives as well, which are, again, quite frightening. Now, let me speak about this coalition. Donald Trump won more votes than any Republican president ever in 2024. That's not just talking to a base. He's won more than any Republican in that regard, and that is exactly what he was going to do by motivating our base.
1: He's going to certainly have to broaden out beyond the base, and
0: sure.
1: there's certainly a lot of tight races coming down in the next 7 weeks. We have to leave it there. Adolfo Franco and Rena Shaw, thank you both very much. Appreciate it. And that's all from the team here in Washington. I want to hand it back to John Hendren in Dallas and Al Jazeera's global headquarters in Doha.
3: So that's the show Republicans are putting on in Dallas. Join us again on Thursday for another episode of This is America at 18:30 GMT. That's 2:30 p.m. Eastern if you're here in the United States, for another episode where we'll look at how Democrats are already planning their response.

0: sanctions, nuclear ambitions. 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

0: Hey there, I'm Scott McLean. This is Al Jazeera live from Doha. Coming up. Fighting escalates in Yemen between Iran-backed Houthis and Saudi-supported government forces.
1: President Donald Trump heads to the first ever Republican midterm convention in Dallas. I'm John Hendren on what's at stake for the president and his party.
0: Gaza under attack despite a ceasefire. Israeli airstrikes target homes in two refugee camps. And the U.S. Secretary of State visits Ecuador in a push to shore up the fight against narco trafficking. Fighting is intensifying between Ansarallah Houthi and Saudi-backed government forces in Yemen. The Houthis have also launched attacks across the border, hitting targets inside southern Saudi Arabia. Pakistan is warning that could trigger a regional defense pact, raising fears the conflict could spread even further. Yusuf Mowry reports from Yemen's capital, Sana'a.
2: These pictures released by the Ansarallah Houthis show what they say are attacks on the Saudi-backed forces in Al Jouf, north of the capital Sana'a. It's part of the group's biggest military push in Yemen in recent years. Saudi-backed government forces are fighting back. Near Taiz, in southwestern Yemen, they've been firing artillery and mortars at Ansarullah Houthi positions.
3: The Houthi fighters attack in the hundreds, one formation after another. We wipe out the first, and another comes. They attack without thought. Their bodies fill the valley and the hills. Our goal is not just to retake some positions in Makbana and Al-Qadha. God willing, our goal is to retake Sana'a.
2: Civilians are once again being caught in the middle. In Al-Khawkha, on Yemen's Red Sea coast, families like Salma Saeed's have fled with almost nothing.
4: It's all because of the Houthis. What can we do? They fired shells and bullets at us. We have nothing left, nothing on our backs nor under our feet.
2: Thousands of people have been displaced from communities around Hayes and Al-Khawkha. Officials say many need food, shelter,

0: and basic supplies. The fighting has also crossed Yemen's northern border. Ansar al-Houthi attacks have hit several cities in southern Saudi Arabia, damaging homes and energy facilities. Satellite images appear to show damage at the King Khalid Air Base in southwestern Saudi Arabia.
1: Years of relative calm are now giving way to a widening conflict. Fighting is intensifying on the ground here in Yemen. Attacks have crossed into Saudi Arabia, and Pakistan is now warning that its regional defense pact could be drawn in. Yusuf Maudi, Al Jazeera, Sana'a.
2: U.S. President Donald Trump is in Dallas, where he's trying to rally Republicans ahead of the midterm elections. His visit comes as his approval ratings, though, have fallen. Trump is due to deliver the keynote address at the Republican National Convention, which has also been billed as Trumpapalooza. All right, let's go over to Al Jazeera's John Hendren, who is live inside the convention center there in Dallas. So, John, we're waiting to hear from the president, obviously. I wonder, what are we expecting him to say? And is there anything that he can say to turn his poll numbers around?
3: Well, I think we can expect to continue hearing much of what we've heard from the officials who've been on the podium, some of them members of the president's administration, including his Treasury Secretary, his top health official, Dr. Mehmet Oz. And what they've been saying is essentially that Democrats would reverse all of the things that Republicans consider progress on tax cuts, on immigration. One of the speakers said that Democrats would open the borders on day one. I don't think Democrats would agree with that contention. But I think what we can expect to hear is all of the negative things that would happen if Democrats were to take office. I don't think we're going to hear a lot of new programs out of the president. This is not a State of the Union address where those kinds of things are announced. This seems to be Trump's effort to try to get those voters, the reliable one out of three Americans who like Trump and have shown up at presidential elections, they seem to want those voters to come out to these midterm elections and increase turnout. That seems to be the strategy here, but you're right. Trump's popularity is in the high 30s, and he's underwater on such key issues as the economy, the war in Iran, and his signature issue of immigration. And there's not really a lot he can do about that. The president himself said he thinks Iran is going to continue fighting this war until after the election. The president predicted it would be over then, but we have no idea whether that will be the case or not. You're starting to hear some cheers because people are anticipating the president coming to office, coming up here to speak. We did ask a Republican senator about all of the unpopularity on the president's part. This is what he had to say.
4: Well, I think it's going to be exciting. Trump's speech tonight, he's going to talk about what he's accomplished. He's got a lot to be bragging about. 162,000 jobs last month. He's changing the economy. He built a great economy first time, and he's going to do it again after Biden destroyed it. How he's improving education, public safety. So he's got a lot to brag about.
5: His numbers aren't great on overall approval. Any concerns about that?
4: He's got a great message. We need to run on what we've accomplished. Democrats have gone off a deep end, but the truth is we got to continue to start solving people's problems.
5: So he's going to fire up the base.
4: I think he will.
2: Okay, so John, as you've said, part of the Republican messaging here is about demonizing Democrats, standard. But do we have an idea of what the Republicans actually want to do with majorities in the House and the Senate if they do manage to hold on to them?
3: Well, it seems like what they want to do is continue to hold that power in order that they can maintain the policies they've already pursued on immigration, on tax cuts. They want more tax cuts. But what we're not hearing about is any brand new programs, areas where the president wants to expand programs that they've got. We are going to hear probably on Thursday from Robert F. Kennedy Jr., a president's health official, who may outline some of his program about making America healthier again, as they like to say it. But really, we're not hearing about a lot of new programs. What we're hearing about is all of the undoing of the programs that they have pursued that would go on if Democrats were to take office.
2: All right, Al Jazeera's John Hendren there for us inside the convention center in Dallas. John.

0: come back to you shortly. We're obviously keeping one eye on your feed to see when the president starts speaking. We'll speak to you very soon. All right. Well, despite President Trump's low approval ratings nationally, many Republican candidates are counting on his popularity with the party's base. Eva McKend explains.
1: For the first time ever, Republicans are holding a national midterm convention, putting President Donald Trump at the center of a two-day spectacle in Dallas.
2: We'll parade all of our stars across the stage, talk about our extraordinary record of achievement. The president will look into the camera at the end and say, I am on the ballot, because we need his base to turn out.
1: But this isn't really a convention in the traditional sense. A typical Republican national convention is a party business meeting on a massive scale. Think delegates, credentials, rules, platform debates, committee reports, and every 4 years, the formal nomination of the presidential ticket. There is none of that happening this year. Instead, the Dallas event is essentially a giant political rally, candidate showcase, and fundraiser. And then there's the money. Top donors can pay six figures for access to Trump, part of a fundraising operation Republicans hope will bring in millions. But all of this is happening against one of the toughest realities of midterm politics. Historically, the president's party loses congressional seats in midterm elections, and Trump is trying to buck that history with approval numbers hovering around the low 30s. Republicans hope the convention can shift the conversation away from inflation and the cost of living, higher gas prices, Trump's politically divisive tariffs, and an unpopular war with Iran.
3: Trump is happy when people are talking about Trump. And so he didn't like the idea of spending the entire election season with individual Republican candidates trying to argue why they should be given another shot at the election, during the election. So he is holding this in order to, surprise, surprise, get more attention on Trump.
1: Republicans want Trump's star power to wake up voters, raise money, and help their candidates. But some Republicans in competitive races are keeping their distance. At the same time, Democrats appear more energized heading into November. Eva McKend, Al Jazeera, Washington.
0: All right, this is a live look at Dallas once again at the Republican National Convention. You can see Lee Greenwood has just sung the introduction to the U.S. President Donald Trump, who has just stepped on stage to a big applause. As our correspondent John Hendren laid out, the president's got a lot of work ahead of him. His approval ratings right now are in the high 30s. Obviously, he is rallying his base of supporters in what is actually an unprecedented Republican National Convention. These things are usually held in presidential election years. Obviously, this is a midterm election year, something that we've seen the Democrats do before, but this is the very first time that the Republicans have held this kind of a convention before. We've heard from a host of speakers earlier on today trying to really explain Donald Trump's accomplishments to this point and trying to also demonize the Democrats, warning about electing socialists in the upcoming midterm elections. But Donald Trump, as I said, needs to do a lot of work to convince his own supporters to come out, who may be perhaps a little bit less enthused as they were in previous elections to vote for him, given the Iran war, given the cost of living crisis happening in the United States. A lot of issues he'll be discussing here. Donald Trump usually likes to wait until the end of the song to actually start speaking, and he's soaking it in there. In Dallas. Let's just listen in for a second.

0: with Donald Trump's unofficial anthem there, proud to be an American. You can hear the crowd there chanting USA, USA with the U.S. flags in the background there. A lot of signs also saying MAGA, make America great. Obviously, Donald Trump is the standard bearer for the MAGA movement. He won't be running in 2028, but he is still very much an influential part.
1: Thank you very much, everybody.
0: Let's listen.
1: Lee, thank you. He's been with me right from the beginning. You know, a lot of singers have wanted to introduce me. Once you win, they want to all introduce you, you know? And I said, no way, nobody's introduced. Only Lee. Lee's the only one going to introduce me. Thank you. Great honor. And friends, distinguished.

And in 1776, our founders lit the immortal flame of American liberty in Philadelphia. What a time that was. Tonight, we gather in the great state of Texas. And by the way, I have to brag, it's a state I won all three times in massive landslides and got the highest vote. Got the highest vote in the history of Texas politics. Can you believe that? But we all hold the flame high and carry it boldly forward. We love this state and we love this country. That's all we can say. But what an honor it is to be in Texas. What a place. What a place. Love it. With your support, we will make our nation stronger, safer, richer, freer, and greater than it has ever been before. That's what's happening. You know that's what's happening. I wish the fake news would report it. There they are. Boy, that's a lot of fake news. Look, that's a lot of fake news. You have to remember, when we originally announced this 8 weeks ago, they said, who's going to go to a midterm convention? That's never going to happen. This place is packed. And not only is this packed, this is a big arena, not only is this packed, but you have an equal number of people standing outside. If anybody would like to give up their seat or whatever their if they're standing or if they have a seat, would anybody like to raise your hand and give up your seat? I thought so. No, we have an amazing response. They love our party. They love what we're doing. In 55 days, Americans will be going to the polls in one of the most important elections in our country's history. Your vote will decide whether our country stumbles at the starting gate of the next 250 years or surges forward and never, ever looks back. If we hand America's future to the radical left Democrats, and our nation will spend the next decade just getting back on its feet, it will be a tragedy. Vote Republican, and we will leave the world in our dust for generations to come. There'll be nothing like it. We're right at that gate. The choice in this election is very, very simple. Democrats are asking you to vote for their failed far-left agenda. It's never worked. That destroyed your finances and delivered you 4 years of disaster, bedlam, and death under sleepy Joe Biden. And I'm asking you to let us finish the job we began with the greatest 2 years in the history of the presidency. This has been the most successful 2 years, financially and every other way, in the history of the presidency. And together we will turn a 2-year comeback into a 250-year lead. Nobody's ever had a start. It's not even 2 years, but we have more money being spent from outside countries and companies, over $20 trillion. That's 5, 6, 7 times higher than any country ever, not just here, any country ever. Remember, I've been saying 19.2, but now it's over 20 for less than 2 years, substantially less than 2 years. When the 2-year number comes out, that number could be $25 trillion being invested here. The record, by the way, think of it, over 20 trillion. The record, by the way, is another foreign land. You probably know the land I'm talking about. In fact, the head of that land will be coming to the White House in 2 weeks. 3 trillion. So 3 trillion versus 20 trillion, but the 20 trillion after 2 years is going to hit close to 23, 24, 25. Nobody's ever seen anything like it, ever. And it probably

probably will never happen again. And I want you to remember me in 4 or 5 years when this country is rocketing. Remember, I'm the one that got it started. I'm the one. You know who they are, right? Oh, look who we have. Front row Joes. Look at them. Wow. That's great. And we have the great ladies from North Carolina. Can you imagine? So they've been to 217 rallies. They're beautiful. They have wonderful husbands, but I never see the husbands. The husbands, I think you're driving your husbands crazy. No, they've been fans right from the beginning of our policy. I guess they like me, but of our policy. And Front Row Joes, it's number 412, I think. What do they do for a living? They make a lot of money, I think. But you guys are fantastic. Thank you very much. And we have a special guest, Mr. Wall. I want to get a suit like that. Someday I'm going to go out and get a suit like that. Where do you get it? You walk up here because we built over, think of this, we built over 1,400 miles of wall right on your Texas border. 1,400, and because of that, we have the greatest numbers ever on immigration. We stopped it cold. It was a disaster. It was destroying our country, but we'll get on to that. When I'm on the ticket, Republicans always do very well. We won the presidency 3 times, and we won't. By the way, now you notice numerous people on the other side are actually admitting it. How about that? But this was a cool way of doing it. But we won it big, and we also won everything else because, you know, whatever it is, I was on the ticket, people came, and they did tremendously with the senators and with the congressmen. But for some reason, when a president wins, even if he's really a good president or a great president, there aren't too many of them, they don't win the midterms. And nobody quite knows why. It's two out of 25 races. We're going to change that. There's no reason for it. There's no reason for it. It's something deep down and psychological. You're going to have to explain it. But I've asked people, what is the reason for it? If you have a president that's doing a great job, I don't think anybody's ever had 2 years like we have. All over the world, they're admitting it. Other countries are failing and failing badly. But I say, why is it that no matter how well you're doing, we seem not a president, Democrat or Republican, almost never wins the midterms? We've got to change that because we have something going that's so good. We can't let that string be broken. So I'm asking you to pretend that I'm on the ballot. I'm on the ballot. I'm on the ballot. Just one more time. Because if we lose, you're going to lose your border. You're going to lose your tax cuts. You're going to lose your safety and security. You're going to lose your wealth. Our country is going through hell. You will be going through hell just like you did just 2 years ago. We went through hell. We were a laughing stock all over the world. We were laughing. They don't laugh at us anymore, do they? They don't laugh. But that's what would happen. The pundits, the fake news media, and the radical left communists will say anything they can to try and stop us. But in this election, all that matters is that we are united, we are together, and what we say counts. That's all that matters. And on November 3rd, the great American majority is going to stand up and continue to make America great again. And we will make our voices heard, perhaps like never before. That's the beautiful challenge, that the midterms are not supposed to be won by the sitting president. And we're going to change that, and we'll make it an even more important time in our country and presidency. It'll be something very special. We have to do it. And, you know, we have a very short period of time. And we really have 35 races.

They all count. But we have 35 races that are, I guess you'd call, the swings, right? Like, we had 7 swing states. We won all 7, right? Now, so I said, not that I'm looking for the work. You know, I said the other day, I've got so much of a schedule. I said, I thought I won. What do I have to do? I'm campaigning. But I am. We're campaigning to make it incredible, to really make it great, and to keep it great. So I am going to visit, and you have so many of those great senators. And I said, you know, the ones I want here, we have some that are leading by 30 points, and they've been there for 25 years. I said, don't come, please. Don't come. The ones we need are the ones that you've heard, the ones that are very close. They might be winning by a little or losing by a little or tied. We can win every one of those races, but I'm going to go to every one of those states for congressmen and for senators. I'm going to do that. And we're going to have rallies.

0: And we're going to have rallies just like this. We're going to have big arenas loaded up with people. So the senators, they're great people. So many, just great people. Their policies are, you know, they're common sense. I heard so many of the wonderful politicians that spoke. I watched a lot of them, and they talked about common sense. It's really about common sense more than anything else. It's not about the stupid policies that led us down the drain. We were going down the drain. If we hadn't won the last election, I'm not sure that our country right now would even exist. It was going so bad. So I'm going to go to every one of them, about 35. In a couple of cases, I'll go twice. And I'll do teletown halls, and I'll be coming back to Texas because we have to elect Ken Paxton. We have to. We have to elect him. And if I have to, I'll come back twice or three times. You'll say, get this guy out of here. Get him out. You're going to be saying, get him the hell out of here. He's here too much. No, I'll come once or twice or three. I'll come whatever's. We have to elect Ken Paxton. Together, we're going to continue to have. We have the strongest borders now in the history of our country. We've never had anything. We have to have strong borders. We have to continue low taxes. I gave you the biggest tax decrease in the history of our country. And no crime. We want no crime. We don't want crime. We'll have American energy independence, something you know a lot about in Texas. And even we will have energy dominance. We will stand with our heroes in the military, our veterans. We love our veterans and we take care of our veterans. 94%. And our great police and law enforcement. We love our police and law enforcement. And above all, we'll, and I think it's so important because there is a crazy little sick cloud over our country. I really believe it's not going anywhere, but we have to make sure because we will defeat communism in America and vote for American freedom. We will just vote very simply for American freedom. And a big part of that American freedom is going to be electing Ken. We have to elect him. He's really something special. The fact is, in some, and I have to say this about Ken, it's so insulting, and I hope he doesn't get insulted. They said, sir, you can't say that. I said, I have to. They didn't even put it on the teleprompter, but I don't use the teleprompter that much. They said, sir, you can't say it. You just please. It's not good. But I said it once before, and he went through the roof. I got to say it again. So they just said how wonderful he is and how we have to. But I said it a little differently because the fact is that some may not like the way he dresses. I don't. Although tonight he looked very spiffy in his blue suit, I must tell you. Woo. Yes. But they may not like the way he talks. I can see that, you know, not everybody. A lot of people don't like the way I talk either, but we do get crowds, there's no question. And then they say, you can't say this, sir, that's so insulting. Please, sir. These are my analysts that get a lot of money for telling me a lot of nonsense. Sir, please don't say. So I talked about dress. I talked about talk. And I even said this. But, you know, some people don't like the way I look either. You may not like the way he looks. But here's the news. In the history of Texas, he is the single greatest attorney general you've ever had. And maybe the top attorney general in the whole United States. So, I am very sorry, Ken. I hated to do it. And I'll go backstage, sir, you shouldn't have said that. You've given them a sandwich. But let me tell you, it's true. He may not dress right. He may not talk exactly perfectly. and he may not be the best-looking guy I've ever seen. But you know what he is? He's the greatest attorney general in America, and he deserves to be your next senator. I'm sorry, Ken. Where the hell is he? I'm so sorry. He'll never speak to me again, but that's okay. We have to allow. But he's a great guy, and I know for a fact, because he fought with us so much. He took us. We have the wall because of him. We have so many victories because of Ken. We didn't have the wall. We'd be overrun instead of having zero. You know, we had zero people for the last 16 months. Can you believe it? We had 25 million come in under Biden. Zero. But you know what? Without the wall, that he was instrumental, along with Greg Abbott, by the way, and by the way, both senators, see? I'm being very nice. Ted Cruz worked very hard on the wall, and so did John Cornyn. So did John Cornyn. They both did. Both senators. We had a lot of support, but without the wall, you know, we built this massive, beautiful, great wall. Beautiful because it works. We could never have the numbers that we have, which is right now. Think of it. And these are made up by Democrats, the people that do these statistics. Zero illegal aliens have entered our country from the southern border in the last 15 months. Zero. So the Democrats.
1: USA, USA, USA, USA, USA, USA, USA, USA, USA.
0: So the Democrats, as I call them, that was the other thing. They said, sir, don't use. This is a very important speech. I said, is it of the importance of State of the Union? They said, maybe not. Although I like this arena very much. But they said, please, please, you know, State of the Union, you have to be very state. That's much easier to do than what I do. Believe me, that's easy to do. Ladies and gentlemen, it's an honor to be your president. Thank you. And you do that for about an hour, and then everybody's falling asleep. This is a much harder routine, let me tell you. But we're also out here to have a little bit of fun. So, and I just came up, I can't believe I've been doing this for like 10 years. It just came up, which isn't long if you're president, to be honest with you. A lot of guys over there, they're a hell of a lot longer. They're not president, they're my friends. I let them know that all the time, by the way. But I just came up with it a couple of months ago, and I said, you know, you take out the E, and you replace it with a U. And nobody knows that dumb has a B at the end of it. Most people think it's D-U-M, and that's fine. So we take out the E, we replace it with a U, and they're Democrats because their policy is so bad. It's so bad. And I usually don't like talking about how bad. Like, for instance, men playing in women's sports, okay? And I don't like to do it much before the election. I like to wait about a week before the election. I'm doing it much too early because I'm petrified that they'll change. And they'll say, you know what? Men should not be playing in women's sport. And that will really hurt us. That's one of our great sound bites of all time. And I thought after we won in a landslide in the last election, they would change that. But I saw two senators and a congressman in the last week and a half on television fighting like hell for men to play in women's sports, and I hope they continue to do that. They say it's an 80-20 issue. I say it's a 99-1, and I have no idea who the one is. I have no idea. You saw the two great fighters. I was so honored to have them, world champions. And I watched them for a little while, and I was going to ask, Bo Nickel hasn't been defeated in years, and Justin Gaethje, who's unbelievable. You saw that fight at the White House. It was the most violent fight I've said, Justin, Bo, come here a minute. Do you have any fear of fighting a particular woman? They didn't even know what the hell I was talking about. They said, what's wrong with this guy asking me such a stupid question? Anyway, we love the women. It's actually very demeaning what they're doing to women, if you want to know the truth. Very demeaning. So the Democrats gave us the worst and most dangerous border in American history, with 25 million illegal aliens pouring in. Can you imagine? 25 million illegal aliens pouring in, totally unchecked, unvetted, including gang members, human traffickers, child predators. 1,000, think of this, we had thousands, 11,888 murderers. And you've heard me say this, because that's the exact number, 11,888 murderers. Many of whom, over 50%, killed more than one person. They allowed them to come in to the country. I guess they think they're going to reform. They're going to be wonderful people. They'll be the head of a bank someday. But today we have the strongest and most secure border in our country's history. And you saw the numbers that came out just last week. We have the lowest level of illegal immigration ever recorded in our country. And as I said, in the past exactly 16 months, these are government stats. This is not Donald Trump. This is government. Although I think I have more credibility than government. But in the past 16 months, a historic record of zero, done by Democrats, mostly. A couple of Republicans, I guess, but done by Democrats. Zero illegal aliens have been admitted into the United States through your border on Texas, in Texas. And therefore, zero have been admitted into Texas, where they used to be running around, running rampant, killing people, destroying many houses and farms and ruining property values and creating havoc all over the state of Texas. You know that. I watched so often where they're interviewing people on the border and long beyond the border, hundreds of miles away from the border, and their farm, their houses was overrun. And I saw a program last week where they were interviewing a man who was on a show, one of the shows, I don't want to say because it's a terrible show. On a terrible network, but they're all sort of terrible, you know, they're all fake, a lot of fake news. I couldn't believe it. In fact, they're probably going to fire the producer of that segment. They went to him, and they said, how was it before? They said, it was horrible. I was living in hell. But since President Trump got elected, we haven't had one single incident. Nobody's charging our house. Nobody's holding us up. Nobody's threatening to beat us up. He said, it's a very good statement, actually. He said, it's like we're living in a different country between now and 2 years ago, and we know that. But we've designated the cartels, as you know, as foreign terrorist organizations, something which no other president had the courage to do. And we're using our military force to totally decimate them. You probably noticed that the flow of fentanyl coming across our border is down 67%. And fentanyl and other drugs coming in through the oceans and the seas and, most importantly, the Gulf of America. Thank you. By the way, you know, I just put out, because you know Lake Ontario, we're going to call that now Lake America. You know, but, although maybe it's going to work out. Canada very much wants to make a deal. They're dying to make a deal. But it's going to be called Lake America. The other one we came up with today, well, we could go into oceans like the Pacific Ocean or the Atlantic. We can't have both. I don't think you can do both. That's true. But we did come up with one the other day, which we think is appropriate. You have a neighboring state, New Mexico. We think it should be called New America. New America. America. I'll tell you, the people love the idea. I don't know about the radical left, I'm sure, doesn't like it, but the people love it. New America, your neighbor is called New America. But the Democrats, very simply, put handcuffs on our police, and we put handcuffs on criminals. There's a big difference. A handcuff our police. And last year, I think you saw this, we achieved the largest drop in violent crime ever recorded in the history of our country, with the murder rate falling to the lowest level in 125 years, the year 1900. And that's despite the fact that, you know, we've removed tremendous numbers of people, and we focus on the bad ones, and we got some really bad, some of the worst killers you'll ever imagine. But that's despite the fact that some of these people, so many have come in. Again, we've gotten a lot of them out. I can say most, but soon it will be most of them out. We're working like hell to get them the hell out of here. But that's despite the lowest murder rate since the year 1900. That's big stuff. That's long before my father was born. I had a great father. He was born after that number. He never liked talking about age, so he's looking down at me saying, "What do you have to mention that for, son?" Our predecessors killed and buried the American dream with trillions of dollars in waste and green energy scams, the greatest scams in American history. Green energy, they didn't even know. Most of them had no idea what it was. They just said, "Let's go green." And every country that's gone green is down the tubes. You do know that. But it caused prices to skyrocket. They use the word affordability, right? It's fake. They are so fake. Because it was them that caused the affordability, to use their word, crisis. And I'm bringing the prices way down, way, way down. They caused the price. But we're fixing it. We're fixing it. Now, my first time, if you remember, I won the election, and then January 20th, you take office, and I had my first news conference, like, on January 21st. And those people right there, I recognized many of them, the fake news, and they started screaming. They started screaming at me. It's a word they use, affordability. They said, "What about affordability?" And I said, "What about affordability? Tell me." They said, "Eggs are up four times since your administration." I said, "Well, I didn't really know that. You know, I just got here. Like, today it's my second day." By the way, through Brooke, who you just saw speak, we got eggs down lower than during my administration. And food prices and almost every other item are rapidly going down. And by the way, oil would be going down as soon as we win the war with Iran, which is taking place right now. We'll win it. We're winning it. We control the Hormuz Strait. I think we should call the Hormuz Strait, we should call it the Trump Strait. I should get something out of it. The Trump Strait. Yes. It's going to be called, ladies and gentlemen, I'll have an announcement.

We'll call it the Trump Strait, and I'm sure the Iranian leadership will be thrilled with that. They'll be thrilled. I'd like to tell you it was their idea. It was not their idea. Don't think they're too happy about — I don't think they're too happy about anything. Their country is falling apart. They've been the bully of the Middle East for 51 years, and they're not the bully anymore. 2 years ago, our country was dead. Now we're the hottest country anywhere in the world. Hottest in the world. The stock markets, all of them, have set 80 all-time records since the election. So you're talking about a little more than a year and a half. 80 days during that period of time, the stock market has set an all-time record. And maybe very importantly for some of the people, though they bear some relationship, the typical American's 401k has gone up by almost $50,000. And unemployment claims have reached the lowest level ever recorded. I mean, we're doing well. I only wish the fake news would give us credit for what's happening. There's never been anything like it. I told you about the investment. The investment in our country is record, but everything. Right now, in the United States of America, we have more people working than we have ever had before by a lot. By a lot. The last Democrat Congress took thousands of dollars out of your pocket. Our Republican Congress, and by the way, we have, I think we'll go down as the greatest Speaker of the House in the history of our country, Mike Johnson. He's amazing. Think of it. He's got a majority of three. And three of them aren't the best people, I will tell you. And we just get approving. We get more stuff, including the great, big, beautiful bill, the greatest bill maybe ever passed. Thank you, Mike. Great job. He's a fine person, too. And John Thune is here from the Senate. Where's John? Where is John? No, no, John is working hard. He's got great opposition. He's got great opposition from the Democrat Schumer and these guys. They're terrible. Got great opposition. He's working very hard. He's gonna have great success. You watch. We are going to have great success with our Republican senators. And by the way, we have great Republican senators. David, thank you for being here. Eric, thank you for being here. I'm looking over there. I'm looking at our people over there. Thank you all for being here. We appreciate it. But our Republican Congress puts thousands of dollars into the pockets of working families with the largest tax cuts in the history of our country. So we had the largest in history. We gave you no tax on tips, no tax on overtime, and no tax on Social Security for our great seniors. And that's done. That's done. And we also made interest payments. Think of this. People go out, they buy a car, they borrow money. Many people borrow money. And we got tax deductibility of your interest payment all against your income tax. And people are loving it, and they're using it, and it's great for our car industry, which is, by the way, setting new records. We're building car plants all over the United States. For 48 years, we built none. Now we're building them all over. Honda's coming in, building one of the biggest in the world. Toyota's building one of the biggest. General Motors is going wild. Ford is going. They're all doing great. It's like the golden age of America. It's a golden age of the automobile business. But that interest is tax deductible, but what's the caveat? Only if the car is made in America.

with the help of our great energy workers here in Texas, our country is producing more oil and gas today than ever before. Now, listen to this. More than Russia and Saudi Arabia combined. How about that? And you remember during the campaign, I loved that campaign. It was some, but I loved the second one, too. I loved that one, too. But they cheat. We can't let that happen. They cheat. That's why we want to pass the Save America Act to stop the cheating. And we will. And we will. We will. We will. We will. You know, we have tremendous opposition because you know what they're talking about. They're talking about we want voter ID, voter identification. Ideally, we want it with a photo so that when I see Tim Scott, who made a great speech tonight, by the way, I watched it. Senator Tim Scott, South Carolina. So when he speaks, I won't get him mixed up with, let's see who's over there, with Scott Bessent, okay? I want a photo ID so Tim and Scott don't get mixed up. Now, the only reason the Democrats are fighting us on voter ID, and you know what the second is, proof of citizenship, okay? So, the only reason they're fighting us is because they want to cheat. There's no other reason. But you have to admit, they're really good at this stuff. They come up with more excuses. They say, it's important not to have a voter ID because it's extraordinarily difficult for some people. They have more bullshit than any human beings on the planet. So they're fighting us. 100%, think of it, of the Democrats voted against voter ID. And 100% of the Democrats, 100%. And you know the Democrat voters actually like it. It polls at 87% for the whole voting public. 100% of the Democrats voted against all these things, tax cuts, everything else. But they voted against voter ID, and they voted against proof of citizenship. Like, sir, excuse me, sir, are you a citizen of the United States? It's none of your business, I'm voting. Can you believe this? 100%. And most Republicans, most, not quite all, you'll have to check them out, but not quite all, but most Republicans, almost all Republicans voted for it, but we have a huge block. It's the Democrats. They don't want to have voter ID. They don't want to have proof of citizenship. I think it's a disgrace. But getting back to oil, okay? You are doing, and as I said, you're the biggest, we're now the biggest in the world. We were nowhere near that. Now we're the biggest in the world. And that's without Venezuela, which we've just added to our little stockpile. It's the biggest oil deal, and probably it's the biggest deal in the history of our country. 65 billion barrels are ours, and you know what they say it is? Lifetime? 500 years. And you know, in Venezuela, you know how you find the oil? You know the way Exxon and Chevron, they go around looking, they hire these geniuses, they pay millions of dollars, they spend millions and millions for equipment, they go all over the world looking, they can't find it. In Venezuela, what you do is the following. You look on the ground, and you see ground that's soaking wet with oil, and you say, let's build our rig right there. There's really nothing like it. And we have a great relationship
But by the way, I'd like to thank Pete Hegseth, and I'd like to thank General Kane. Where is General Kane? I'd like to thank, they're here someplace. This is a big room. This place is packed. Do you think the fake news, you know what they're going to do? The fake news will go around and see that man up there. He's leaving for the bathroom. He'll be back in 2 minutes. They'll take a picture of his seat while he's gone. And they'll say, Trump did not fill up the arena. The arena was not filled. Look at the seat. So please, if you don't mind, don't anybody go to the bathroom. Because... No, we had it recently. So Darlene Graham, Lindsay, we loved Lindsay. Lindsay was a great guy. Good guy. And he's looking down and he's smiling. But he was a good guy and he has a great sister. But she never did politics before. And we had a rally in South Carolina, and it was great. It was this really, thank you, right? And it was this really big, it was this really beautiful, big arena, but it was, you know, more of like a convention area. And not that big from the standpoint of like this. This is a big Dallas Mavericks team, which is going to be hopefully good. I don't understand. I must tell you, I don't understand the trade. That trade is not good. What do I know about basketball? I would say that was not going to, it's not going to go down as the greatest trade in the history of sports. It might go down as the worst trade in the history of sports. No, actually, okay, you know the worst trade in the history of sports, right? The great Babe Ruth. Babe Ruth, 19-year-old pitcher for 36-year-old third baseman and $100,000. At that time, that was like $10 million, I guess, because Boston needed money. So Babe will always be the worst trade. But is it Luca? That's not a good, that wasn't good. Maybe we could redo that trade. I redo deals all the time. We gotta redo that deal. I don't get that deal. You know, some deals you understand. I understand deals, but that one I didn't quite get. Somebody from Dallas, I'm sure, can explain it to me. But with Venezuela, Texas, Oklahoma, North Dakota, Pennsylvania, our great Senator David, thank you, and all of our other incredible states, we're more powerful now than OPEC, and prices right after this very important election on November 3rd will be plummeting. The war will be over very shortly after the election. They're hanging out for dear life, hoping that we lose so they can deal with dumb, weak Democrats, and they can have their nuclear bomb. But we're not going to let that happen. So they're going to be quitting or dropping out or who knows what the hell, whatever it is, right after Election Day, because they want to deal, desperately want to deal with Democrats like Obama, Barack Hussein Obama. Have you heard of him? Barack Hussein Obama made a deal, JCPOA. One of the worst deals in the history. It was a road to a nuclear weapon for Iran. Or Sleepy Joe. Sleepy Joe gave them everything. They thought they could buy their way into a deal. And instead, they used all the money they got to create nuclear weapons. And they got very close. And if we didn't hit them, two things. If I didn't cancel the JCPOA, and if we didn't hit them with our beautiful, the wing, our beautiful B-2 bombers, they would have a nuclear weapon right now, and I would be addressing them as Supreme Leader. Mr. Supreme Leader, sir, how are you? But now I don't have to do that. If they had a nuclear weapon, I'd be calling the Supreme Leader, and I'd be saying, Mr. Supreme Leader, how are you, sir? Is there anything we can do for you? As opposed to bombing the crap out of them. We cannot let Iran have a nuclear weapon. It's very simple. We cannot let them have a nuclear weapon. You know, I decided to do this. We had the best reports that our country has ever had. And I went to Scott Bessent. I went to Howard. I went to all of our guys. I said, you know, I'm sorry to do this to you. We just announced record. Our stock market hit records. By the way, our stock market's much higher today than it was when I first did the attack, just so you know. But our stock market hit records. We were doing great, and oil was low.
I was in Iowa. The oil was at $1.85 a gallon for cars. There was another one, $1.95, but I saw that last one, $1.85. We were doing great. I called them all into the office. I said, fellas, I hate to do this to you. We have the best records we've ever had, but we have a country that's 2, maybe 3 weeks away from having a nuclear weapon, and it's the state sponsor of terror all over the world, considered just about the most evil country. We cannot let them have a nuclear weapon. And a couple of them, including Scott, who's a great financial guy, sir, is there any time we could do it later, maybe, sir? You think you could hold off in this a little bit, sir? I said, no, because if we don't hit them now, they're going to have a nuclear weapon within 1 month. You know, the places we bombed would have been turned into nuclear weapons. I call it nuclear dust right now, but the nuclear dust could get very violent. And we hit them really hard. We did an amazing job. Those B-2 bombers came in from Missouri. The home of Eric Schmidt. Came in from the great state of Missouri. They flew for 37 hours back and forth. They refueled 4 times up in the air, and they bombed the hell out of them, and they knocked them out. And we may have to do it. There's another place called Pickaxe Mountain, another nice place. We may have to give them a shot there, too, because somebody said there was a little movement at the site. We don't need much. We see everything. You know, because of the Space Force, which was my baby, I have to say, the first term, we can see everything. We can see the tag on their coat. Mohammed Al-Fayed. This is Muhammad. It's never Muhammad. It's never Muhammad Jones. Muhammad. Muhammad Al-Azuri. And it says right on his tag, we can read it from space. Can you believe this? Thousands of miles away, and we're reading somebody's. We know exactly what's going on. But we notice there's a little activity at Pickaxe. I would advise Iran not to get cute, because we will have to hit them very hard. We have no choice, right? We have no choice. Does anybody here think that Iran should have a nuclear weapon? Anybody? Who feels Iran should not have a nuclear weapon? You know, it happens to me all the time. Guys come up, you know, I wish you didn't do the war in Iran. Gasoline's up, blah, blah, blah. And I say, well, let me ask you, just smart people. Let me ask you, not too many of them, by the way. Let me ask you one question. Can Iran have a nuclear weapon? Absolutely not. Well, then I'm right that I win, okay? Because, you know, for 51 years, they always say 47, but, you know, I've been saying that for 4 years. For 51 years, people have been trying to, and other presidents have been trying to talk them out of it, but they don't understand talk, these people. They don't understand. They only understand one thing, and that's they're getting plenty of it. Between our Venezuelan oil deal, all of our new mineral deals, trillions and trillions of dollars that we're taking in with my most favorite word, but now I moved it to fifth place, you know. That, right? Because the press, for the few people that haven't heard this story, tariff. I said tariff is my favorite word in the whole dictionary. My favorite. I love the word. And I said that at one of the big rallies I had a while ago. Tariffs are my favorite word. Going to make America rich. It's making us much richer than we ever thought, but we're taking in trillions of dollars. Okay. But I said, tariff is my favorite word. And the fake news went crazy. They said, what about love? What about wife? What about God, religion, family? So I moved tariff down to fifth. And now I'm okay. Now I'm okay. They've been leaving me alone. Oh, they hit me hard. They hit me hard. They said, tariff. What about religion? So I moved it to fifth, and now they've been pretty good. I'm surprised they didn't move me deeper. But trillions of dollars in tariff revenue have come in, and record investments from foreign countries, and our enormous new equity stakes in major companies. I did something. I'm getting killed for it. Intel.
Intel is a good, really good company. But what happened is stupid presidents allowed the chip business to leave our country and go to Taiwan. And stupid. All they had to do is put tariffs on, they wouldn't have left. In other words, Taiwan, you're going to sell chips to America, you've got to pay 100%, got to pay 200%, 50%, anything. And you wouldn't have had. But they didn't do that until I came along. And what happened is Intel became old and tired and got in trouble. And they came to see me. The head of Intel was a nice man, actually. And he said, "Sir, I need your help." And he said, "Why?" Whatever it was. And I said, "Well, you came to the right place. I'm the only one that can help you." I was there with Scott and Howard Lutnick, our commerce secretary, is doing a good job, and a couple of others. I said, I'm the only one that can help you. I said, "Here's a deal. Give the United States of America 10% of Intel." Now, the thing was worth like $120 billion, you know. It lost its way, but it's still worth a lot of money. I say, "Give the United States of America 10% of Intel, and I'll get this problem solved for you." He stood up immediately, and he said, "You have a deal." And I said, "I should have asked for more." It was so. I said to my guys, "What the hell's wrong with me?" But anyway, I shook his hand. But that was worth $12 billion. So in one meeting, I picked up $12 billion. But what's happened, well, that's not even the good part. Because what happened to Intel is amazing. It, like, became the number one stock on the exchange. Various exchanges, by the way. And I don't know. I see Scott up there. He made a great speech, by the way. I see Scott. Scott, how many times has it doubled and tripled and quadrupled? What's it now, Scott? How much is it worth? He said five times. Now it's worth, like, I think we made a $60 billion profit, something like that. If I'm wrong, they'll say horrible. So let me lower the number just because if I'm wrong, they'll say he exaggerated the number. But it went up like four or five times. We made $50 or $60 billion in just a number of months. And it's one of the hottest stocks on the stock exchanges because it's numerous exchanges at more than one. And it's been amazing. Do I get credit for it? No. Do I get credit for building a ballroom with my money where I'm the only one. I build a ballroom. No money, no tax. I don't want tax money. I don't want anything. It's me and a bunch of patriots. They put up lots of money to build this, which is desperately needed. And it's going to be beautiful. And everyone's going to say, "Oh, thank God." No, it's going to be beautiful. Zero tax dollars. For the ballroom, zero tax dollars. And what happens? I get criticized. It's the most incredible thing. Anybody else would do that. They'd say, "What a nice gesture." So I'm giving you a ballroom free of charge, okay? That's all I can tell you. And it will be the most beautiful ballroom anywhere in the world. It'll be the best. And it's, by the way, drone-proof, bulletproof, everything-proof. It's got glass this thick, 6 inches thick. It's going to be great. It's going to be a little safer than the place that we happened to have that little White House correspondence. Did you remember that? That was not the safest feeling. This is going to be great. But we give it to you tax-free, and I hope you enjoy it. You know, the other thing is that I'm only going to get to use it a few months. It's going to be built. We're on time. We're under budget, actually, and ahead of schedule. And I'll only get to use it. People forget. You know, they say, "He's building a ballroom for himself." No, I'll be there for a few months. I'd love to have it for a long time. But they've wanted a ballroom at the White House presidents for 150 years. You know, we have the president of China coming in 2 weeks, who's, you know, I get along great with him. We have a very good, that's better. You know, it's a good thing, not a bad thing. Some people say, "Oh, it's terrible." That's a very good thing. But we have like 101 people. We could have 2,000 people. I could have this whole stadium would like to go there. So we're building something that's going to be the most beautiful anywhere in the world. When I was in China, they have a building. It's called the Great Hall of China. It's a serious hall. This is a very large hall. But we're going to top it, you know? We're going to top it. And it's going to be at the White House. And all these presidents to come, hopefully mostly Republicans, but Democrats also are going to be very thankful that they have it. And it's going to be an honor to do it. And I just want to say that the radical left
Democrats will not have and could not have. And this is very important because

as I'm getting to maybe what will be the best part of the speech. So while because I love the weave, you know what the weave is? You talk about something, then you bring in a ballroom, or you bring in an airplane, or you bring in Air Force One. But you notice I always get right back to the same topic. Now, when I don't come back, she's great. He says, I love Melania. She's doing a good job. So when someday there'll be a time when I do, the weave is weave. Someday there'll be a time when I don't get back to the original subject, and then you can say he's had it, okay? You can say then he's had it. But what we're doing is, because we've done so well, and because our country is making so much money, that only I can make this promise to you. And here is my promise. If the Republicans win the House of Representatives and the United States Senate, both of them, because of our economic, tremendous economic success, like in history, we've never had anything like what's happening. But because of our tremendous strength and success economically, I will issue a dividend to every adult citizen in the United States of America for $5,000.

very much like a successful company will do a cash distribution to its shareholders, or like last year when I gave our great members of the military 1,776, remember? I gave it to our military, $1,776. Can you believe the number was 1775? And I said, you know, if we add $1, we're at 1776. Can you believe? I said, did anybody think of that? No. But we gave our great military $1,776, and they are thrilled. Every time I see them, they thank me. But this is what we're doing, and it was greatly appreciated, just like I did with the Trump accounts for children, where young people, children, and many of them born into poverty or families with very little money or future, will be potentially rich when they turn 18 or 21. Think of it. Their family won't have much money, but the government is putting $1,000 into an account for beautiful babies born. But in many cases, they're born into poverty. They're born poor. They're born not rich, but they get $1,000, and we do matching funds and all sorts of things. And Michael and Susan Dell, he put up, think of this. He put up $6,250,000,000. So far, he's the largest. Anybody in the room like to challenge that number and put up a little bit? So go out and buy his computers. He's a very good guy. Now they'll say, oh, he's making a political. I'm not making. The guy gave us $6,250,000,000. And he did that not because he had to, because he really wanted to do it. And children are going to turn 18 or 19 or 20 or 21. They're going to have an account. And if the market is good, like if the market's like today, they become quite rich at a very young age instead of having no money whatsoever. It's an amazing thing and very popular. We have other people, by the way, we have other rich people. They took the entire state. Somebody put up the entire state of Indiana, putting up money for every child born in the entire state. Brad, thank you very much. But the only condition on the payment of this dividend that we're going to be making, so it's $5,000 to every adult. The only caveat I have is that the dividend that we're making must be spent in the United States of America. We don't want you. We don't want you going to Canada to spend the money. We don't want you going to China, to Germany. You got to spend the money in the United States of America. In other words, if the Republicans win,

0: Now all we have to do
1: is win. Under my leadership, we also made our historic most favored nation agreements on drug prices. Nobody thought it was possible. For decades, Americans paid the highest prices for prescription drugs anywhere in the world. We paid the highest drug prices in the world. And now, because of what I did with Bobby Kennedy, who's over there, with Dr. Oz, who's over there. Thank you. Bobby, Dr. Oz, we have a great group. So we went from the highest prices by far in the world, and now we pay the lowest prices in the entire world for prescription drugs. And nobody wants to write a story about it. I'm trying to get the press. I think it's one of the biggest things to happen medically, healthcare-wise, in history. I cannot get a story out of it. I'm trying. I'm saying, would you please tell the people how great I am, please? But I'm giving you the largest prescription drug price cuts in history, with differences of 400, 500, and even 600%. Think of that. And that alone should win the midterms, honestly. If we did nothing else, that should, because everybody said, other presidents tried and they failed. They weren't able to do it. But I would call countries. The big problem, I got the drug companies to do it, but I would call, but they knew that I couldn't get it from countries. Never got. I would call France. I would call other countries. In the case of France, I would speak to President Macron. Beautiful accent. Wonderful guy. I'd say, Emmanuel, please do us a favor. You have to double or triple the drug prices in France, if you don't mind, because you're paying $10 for a pill and we're paying $130 for the same pill. So the concept is they'll go up somewhat and we'll come way down because the world is bigger than us, so it's disproportionate down. So he said, no, I will not do that, Donald. Why would I do a thing? He said, you have no choice. You're going to do it. He said, no, I will not do that, Donald. You don't understand. I will not do that, Mr. President. I said, yes, you will. I will tell you you will do it, because if you don't do it, I am putting a 150% tariff on all wines and everything else coming into the United States. And he said, Donald, you really can't do that. I said, yes, I can. I have the papers in front of me. I'm going to sign them right now. He said, Donald, I would love to do that. So he agreed. And I had the same conversation with about 25 other countries. You had to get their approval. Got everybody's approval. It was whether it's wine, champagne, cars, it was always something. Everybody's got a weak spot. Remember that in life. Everybody has a weak spot. I won't tell you what my weak spot is. I refuse to. But on the world stage, America is respected again like we have never been respected before. That I can tell you. And here at home, we ended the woke madness Democrats cruelly inflicted upon America. We abolished all of the diversity, equity, and inclusion mandates across the federal government. We made English the official language of the United States of America. We banned transgender ideology and critical race theory from our public schools, and ended the transgender mutilization of our children. There will be no more mutilization, which is what it was, of our children. And so importantly, we will not have men playing in women's sports. Won't happen. And every single Democrat in Congress voted against our tax cuts. They voted against no tax on tips. This is every single one. It's incredible that Congress, the Senate, the House, that they were able to get this passed. They voted against no tax on tips. They voted against no tax on overtime. They voted against 100% no tax on Social Security for our great seniors. They want to raise your taxes on Social Security. They want to raise your taxes on tips. They want to get rid of no tax on tips. They want to get rid of no tax on Social Security.

0: for the seniors. They want to get rid of, think of it. The overtime now is going wild. Companies love it. The people love it. They don't have to pay tax when they work overtime. They're working the longest hours. It's great. It's like a great incentive. They want to get rid of no tax on overtime. Every Democrat voted against funding for the border security bill. They voted against funding on everything, the wall. They voted against voter ID. They voted against proof of citizenship. They voted against funding for our military and for our vets. They voted in favor. They voted in favor of transgender everything, taxpayer-funded child mutilization. And they voted in favor of men playing in women's sports. Congressional Democrats voted against the American people every single time. And now they want you to vote yes on handing them the majority so they can take us back. They want to take back every single thing that Republicans, through a lot of really hard work and a lot of very brilliant thinking, gave you. All of those taxes are going to go through the roof if you put in the Democrats. On November 3rd, we will tell the radical left Democrats that we will never believe you again. We are never going back to where we were just 2 years ago when our country was an embarrassment. Our country was an embarrassment.
1: USA! USA! USA! USA!
0: No, our country was an embarrassment. We had a president that couldn't walk off the stage. You know, there's so many stairs, one here, one there. He'd finish his speech. Well, the speech has only lasted about a minute. So where am I? Where? Remember the time he walked into the wall in the back? He thought it was a stair. Couldn't sign his name on a document. Auto-penned everything. Horrible. In this election, the Democrats have nominated the most extreme and dangerous group of candidates for the House and Senate ever to seek office. These people are radical left communists, many of them. Not all of them, but many of them. In state after state, the Democrat establishment has been overthrown and replaced by crazed lunatics and radicals. They call themselves Democrat socialists, but actually they're communists. They're not socialists. They're long beyond socialists. Remember during the last State of the Union, I said, our country will never be a socialist country. I was right. It's going to be a communist country if they win. You know what they did? They dropped socialism. They went right for the big one. They went right for the big one. They didn't want socialism anymore. They're crazy. They're crazy. Remember I said that during the State of the Union. I shouldn't have said it. It was very rude. But we're handing out the Medal of Honor to a man that landed a helicopter with his leg virtually blown off in Venezuela, flawlessly landed a big Chinook. That's the double blader, big, carrying many, many soldiers. Most people would have been out. He took that helicopter, landed it perfectly. We then were able to get Maduro. If we didn't land it, we would have had a big problem. And we presented him and others, but we presented him with the Congressional Medal of Honor. Boy, did he deserve it. And they sat there, remember? Like this. They wouldn't clap. They would. Now, I have to tell you, though, at the end of that State of the Union, they were clapping for everything. You know why? People were calling them and saying, you guys are being slaughtered tonight. They wouldn't clap. Remember the 100-year-old soldier that I gave a special reward to? Very special. The most special. They refused to clap. He was 104 years old. They refused to clap. So some wise Democrat called them up and said, you people are crazy. You better start clapping. He's making you. And you know, honestly, they were clapping for everything. I could say anything. They were clapping. They were going wild. So they went from one extreme to the other. You know why? Because they're Democrats. That's why. But America has beaten communism before, and we will beat it again. We've beaten it before. The new Democrat communists have even published a manifesto. Do you believe it? We have a manifesto in our country. They vow to abolish the police. That makes a lot of

sense. Abolish prisons. Abolish the United States Supreme Court. Abolish the United States senators. We have some very unhappy senators sitting right over there. They want to abolish ICE. They want to abolish Border Patrol. And, Paul, you were great tonight, wherever you are, the head of Border Patrol. He was great. And they want to grant full amnesty and voting rights to all illegal aliens, regardless of whether they were criminals, murderers, or any other type. Everybody gets it. If you were a murderer, you get to vote. They want to ban all oil and gas, which I would think in Texas will give Ken a very big victory. Now, think of it. They want to ban oil and gas. We're in Texas. I mean, this guy, Talafrico, this guy is terrible. They want to defund the United States military and lower my very high standard on health care for our great vets. You know, they want to take away health care for our veterans. They want to steal your money for reparations. They want to basically punish you for crimes that you never committed that happened hundreds of years ago. And our country doesn't have that kind of money. They have the money for $5,000, but they don't have that kind of money. And give it to the people that hate our country. The people that hate our country are asking for it, but it's going nowhere. And while, by the way, as long as you have Republicans, it's not even, it's, you know, our party is really, we could say conservative, all that. Our party is really based on a thing called common sense. It's all common sense. It's all common sense. But these are people who do not care if your country is invaded by illegal immigrants, if your home is burglarized, if your parks and city streets are turned to filth and squalor and debt, if your loved ones are pushed in front of a subway train in New York City or stabbed in the middle of a field in any state you want to pick. They don't care because they hate our country. And they are Democrats. And they're very, very wrong. On election night, we're going to prove that America does not belong to those who hate it. America belongs to those who love it.

0: One of America's, I mean, we have so many great people here tonight. It's so sad because I'd like to mention every one of them. We have so many great senators, so many great congresspeople, but you can't time. One of the Democrats' top congressional candidates is a self-described Marxist who says he hates family households. Oh, that's nice. And wants to destroy the American way of life. These are words he used. Another quotes Karl Marx saying she wants to seize the means of production and puts the works of communist butchers like Lenin, Stalin, into every library. They want to put the books of Lenin and Stalin in every library for all our young children to read and study. These are Democrat Party's nominees to wield control over the United States Congress. If they win, the greatest legislative body in history will, for the first time ever, be controlled by a communist caucus. They'll have a caucus of 20 people, 18 people, 10 people. That's enough to control Congress. Mike Johnson will tell you that. We've got enough problems, right? We have enough. We have enough, Mike. How would you feel about having 22 communists in your little group? Mike says no, please. I can't. We have — it's enough problems getting people to vote who aren't good people. We have a couple of them, but mostly they're gonzo. We take care of our bad people. We take really good care of our good people, though. But we're not going to let the communism happen. Not here, not in America, not in our 250th year. There's an example. In Florida, the Democrat nominee for Senate, Angie Nixon, no relation to Richard Nixon. The first thing I did, I wanted to check, is she related at all to Richard Nixon? No. Is a card-carrying member of the Democrat Socialists of America. In Michigan, the Democrat nominee is Abdul El-Sayed, who brags about the fact that he wants to pack the Supreme Court with 23 far-left lunatics, justices. His sister, who's absolutely, you got to listen to this one. His sister celebrated the terrorist slaughter of babies on October 7th. She thought it was a great thing. His sister thought it was a great day. His mother worked for an organization that gave hundreds of thousands of dollars to people that follow Osama bin Laden. And he campaigns with a Marxist agitator who says that America deserved 9/11. We deserve to have 3,000 people killed, two massive structures brought to the ground. We deserved it, right? Yet the Democrats want to make this extremist a U.S. senator.
1: No!
0: And running against somebody really good. He's fortunately, we have a man named Mike Rogers who's great. So on November 3rd, get out and vote for Mike Rogers. Now in North Carolina, you have a little more difficult case because people don't quite get it, but they're going to find out. Democrats nominated Roy Cooper, who worked with anti-police radicals to release thousands and thousands of dangerous criminals and murderers all over the once-safe streets and countryside of beautiful North Carolina. My daughter-in-law, Laura, loves North Carolina. She comes from there. And last year on a train in Charlotte, you all saw it, one monster, an absolute monster, with 14 prior arrests, nothing but trouble, violent person, stood up behind a beautiful 23-year-old woman, Irina Zaritska, and slashed a knife from behind across her neck and killed her almost instantly. Other than a look, she gave up. What happened? That was her last thought. It was her last look. He was an animal, a violent killer, and everyone knew it. They all knew it. They all knew he was destined to kill. He loomed over her as the life drained from her, absolutely petrified. You've all seen it. And you don't want to see any more than the putting of the knife. If you wanted to look at something as horrific as anything you'll ever see. Let that tape run. Most networks, and I give them credit for this, they wouldn't let that happen. It was violent. Unfortunately, because of my position, I was forced to look. I did not like it. I did not like looking at it. I wish I never saw it. She died on a metro train, terrified and alone. I got to meet her mother at the State of the Union. She was there. It was quite a while afterwards, and the mother's, she said, I haven't stopped crying since it took place. Never. She'll never be the same. Roy Cooper was the governor and released this animal into North Carolina society and others that were almost as bad. This happened up in Massachusetts a long time ago when they released a violent criminal, and that man killed numerous women very quickly, raped and killed them right after being released. And as you know, that governor from Massachusetts was running for president, and he was leading. And as soon as that happened, he took a 10-point drop and then another 10-point, and then he got beat in a slaughter. That should happen to Roy Cooper, because Roy Cooper, what he's done is worse. Roy Cooper released people like that, can't imagine as bad, but very bad murderers. All over the streets and fields of North Carolina. Did you ever see North Carolina, how much crime they seem to have now? They never had crime. And now they want to make him a senator. He wants to be a senator. Roy Cooper was governor when North Carolina was hit by the worst water-filled, record-setting hurricane. This was a hurricane of massive water, maybe the most we've ever had hit this country, water, that left the state ravaged. And he did nothing to help. He was a disaster during that very traumatic time. And it only got fixed on January 20th when I came into office. And the number one advocate, and the man that called me more than anybody else, and we had great support from our congressmen, Republicans, was Michael Whatley, the head of the Republican Party. He did such a good job as the head of North Carolina Republican Party that I said I would really want, I won North Carolina three times in a row by a lot. I said, I really want that guy to head up the Republican Party nationally. Name is Michael Whatley. And he'll be an unbelievable, he's going to be unbelievable. There'll be nobody like him. I mean, he's just a winner. Roy Cooper will make North Carolina a killing field, and he's a radical left politician posing as a moderate. In fact, he's one of the worst in the entire group, but nobody really understands it yet, but they will. And I just want to pay my condolences to the mother of Irina, who is living in hell right now. Her daughter would be alive today if North Carolina had a different governor, because that animal would have been in prison or worse. He wouldn't have been let go to be on the streets and be in a train sitting right behind that beautiful young lady. So vote for Michael Whatley in North Carolina, which has become a crime-ridden state, including your new Democrat governor, who's doing a lousy job. So Michael Whatley will straighten things out, just like he did when he ran the Republican Party in 2024, when we won a landslide election. And here in Texas, Democrats have nominated James Talafrico for the Senate. And he is a weird-looking dude. I mean, I don't like talking about looks, but there's something missing there. Remember Mad Magazine? He looks to me just like Alfred E. Newman, right? Oh, he does. Alfred E. Newman. Texas is not heavy into the world of Alfred E. He's Alfred E. Newman. And he's a bad one. He's bad. Talafrico authored a plan to annihilate Texas oil and gas. That's good. I'm working my ass off to get you oil and gas, and I got a guy that wants to end it. Would Texas be willing to end all oil and gas drilling?
1: No. No way.
0: And watch Texas file for the equivalent of Chapter 11. You know what it's called? Chapter 17, if a state goes bankrupt, because that's what would happen. This guy would be a disaster. And he stated that he wants to totally dismantle capitalism. Dismantle, quote, capitalism. He described himself as a person who hates Christianity, says that God is transgender. He called the American flag a complicated symbol of hate, claimed that the Ten Commandments are a form of fascism, and when he was asked what he loved most in the world, he said, I love transgender children, which, he was also somebody that hated eating meat. But he ran a campaign to beat meat. He called it beat meat. I don't know what the hell he meant by that. These people are going to tell me, what the hell is he? Wants to beat meat? But it was bad for his image, so he started eating meat. And he recently, it's getting worse. I'm getting myself in trouble. Getting worse. But he was recently seen having a barbecue and eating a lot of meat. But that's what happened. He ate it and then he was seen running backstage to a room and throwing up all over the place. He doesn't like meat. He also loved wearing masks, and he was seen wearing a mask just a short number of months ago. Any guy in Texas that's wearing a mask

a few months ago, this is not going to be your senator. It's not going to work out. Not going to work out. So getting back, freedom-loving patriots of Texas are going to defeat Talafrico and elect Ken Paxton to protect the Lone Star State. Right? You know what's amazing? I'm looking at this massive crowd. It's filled all the way upstairs, all the way. There's a lot of people outside. And watch this. Nobody has left. It's a great tribute to Trump. Nobody has, so think of this. Nobody has left. And yet I'll read in the New York Times tomorrow that Trump lost his audience shortly. No, I'll read. Okay, I got it. I'll read tomorrow in some of the media, the New York Times, it's a failing newspaper, by the way. It's failing badly. You know why? Because it has no credibility. But they'll have a reporter say, Trump lost his audience. He didn't enjoy it up there. I do. I'm having a lot of fun. You know why? Because everybody loves me and I love everybody. So they'll say that they started leaving. I've been speaking for an hour and 20 minutes. Nobody's left. There's no. But they'll say the arena started emptying out. Or they'll say the arena, which was only 25% full. Really? Really? How about those people? Now, this place is packed and outside. But I had the case. I was going to say before. So Lindsey Graham's sister, Darlene's fantastic. And she's running. And she was behind in the polls against a very good politician, Ralph Norman, very good politician. And she was a little behind. And I was pushing for her victory. And I went to South Carolina and I gave a speech in a big room and it was packed. It was packed. And because of that speech, she won the election quite nicely. She won it quite nicely. And the people, it was standing room only. The people were packed outside. And then on watching the Sunday shows last week, a creep from the New York Times said, I was at that room, and there was very little enthusiasm. President Trump didn't really want to be there. You could see it. And the room was half empty. The back of the room had nobody. Let me tell you. The back of the room made this one look empty. The place was packed, thousands of people outside. And here's the bottom line. Because of that speech, she won. But I had to listen to a guy lie from the New York Times. His name is Sean McCreech, something like that. And he lied. And he said, so just remember, we looked around, the place is packed, nobody left. Let's keep it that way because I'm almost finished, okay? A vote for any Democrat this year anywhere in the country is a vote to let a small and dangerous group of extremists hold our Congress and our country hostage. If they win, every bill becomes a ransom negotiation. It'll be very tough. If we want to fund the military, then we'll have to pay the Marxists who want to destroy it. If we want a homeland security funding, then we'll have to pay the radicals who think we deserved, like I said, 9/11. I don't think so. With your vote in this election, you can tell these far-left lunatics and fanatics that America is not for sale to them or to anybody else. Thank you. We do not negotiate with communists, with socialists, or with radical left lunatics. We don't negotiate. The maniacs attacking our civilization think they're on this march. They're talking about this is a great march through our country's the hottest country in the whole world. What the hell do you want us to do? They're talking about we will march. We will everything they touch. You know, one thing I notice about even if I just talk socialism, if I talk about radical left, without even going to communism, everything, I said this once a month ago,
I go a little off script, if you don't mind. Isn't it nice to have a president that doesn't have to use a script? Isn't that nice? Isn't that nice? But one thing I noticed about the radical left, like the cities, the blue cities, I don't want to go specific. I'm not going to mention New York, Chicago, all those cities. I don't want to be specific. But the one thing I notice is dirt and filth. Everything's dirty and filthy and disgusting. And then the crime comes, and then the killing comes, and then everything else. And then we have to bail them out, or they don't get bailed out, and the thing goes to hell completely. But it's filthy, disgusting, dirty. You know what? I'm a guy, I hate to shake hands. I used to hate it. I had to get used to it as a politician. And I think I was right, but now, you know, if you're a politician, don't shake somebody's hand. How's that for getting a vote? Guy comes up, sir, may I please shake your hand? No, I don't want to shake your hand. Oh, let's go out and vote for him tomorrow. You have to get used. But, you know, I like cleanliness. I'm a very clean person. And I notice that these radical left places, they turn dirty, filthy, disgusting, and then the crime follows. So we can't let that happen to our country. We just can't let it happen. So exactly 1 year ago tomorrow, a far-left extremist assassinated my great friend and conservative voice, Charlie Kirk, because Charlie Kirk spoke the truth. What shocked millions of Americans was not only the fact that Charlie was murdered as bad as it was, but also how many people made an excuse for it or cheered for it. They were cheering, some people, sick people. For a brief moment, the mask came off the radical left, and you saw what they were really all about. And now those same people are trying to get power over you in this election, and they are all voting Democrat, okay? They're all voting, every one of them, and you can't let it happen. We will not let them win, and in Charlie's honor, I just want to say we love you, Charlie, and Erica is here someplace. Erica, where is Erica?

Thank you very much. And thank you, Erica. And I think Erica's going to be here tomorrow, too. She's put up with something, boy, oh, boy, what she's had to go through. And the most beautiful family. It's just terrible. But love, tough life, tough life. Can't let it happen. From the very beginning of this journey, I've not stopped fighting, and I never will stop fighting to protect you, your family. I had a great life before I did this. This is a little different. I had a very nice life. I didn't need to be here tonight. I could have been in a nice place somewhere in the world. But I want to be here because I love you people. I really do. I wouldn't trade. I wouldn't trade. But the radical left communists have tried to persecute me, my loved ones, and my supporters. They attempted to put me in jail and even tried to kill me because I was doing a good job. But through it all, I have never quit. I've never backed down. I never will. And every single promise I made to you as a candidate, I've delivered on. I've delivered on everything. We've delivered on many more things than I even talked about. Somebody said he's actually delivered, the only politician they say this about, but that I've delivered many more things than I even talked about. And all I'm asking in this election is that you stand with me. Together, we will defeat communism in America once and for all. We're going to defeat it, and we have to defeat it badly. And with your vote, because of your great work and our tremendous economic success, as I said, we're going to give you that Trump dividend of $5,000 if we win, and we're going to win. And we'll make all Trump tax cuts permanent so that the Democrats can't end them. We have them. We're not going to let them end them. And we'll pass the great health care plan. We call it the great health care plan to stop all government payments to the big insurance companies, which, by the way, the insurance companies own the Democrats. They own them. And give the money directly to the people for you to go out and buy your own health care. You'll get much better health care and have money left over for yourselves. And we're going to end very quickly surprise medical billing. And the surprise medical billing is a tremendous, horrible situation in our country. And require insurers and hospitals to post all prices clearly in plain English so you can see what you're getting into. And we will make our most favored nation agreements on prescription drug prices permanent, which reduces your prescription drug prices by up to 90%. Think of that. You know, when I was in my first term, for 28 years, there's never been a president that reduced drug prices, but I did. 1/8 of 1%. And I was so proud. I called for a news conference and I bragged to the press. So prices from January till the end of December went down 1/8 of 1%. And now I'm reducing them 90% more. And we'll cut out of control credit card swipe fees, saving the average family at least $1,200 per year. And we'll not allow Americans to pay 7 to 8 times more for those fees than they do in any other country. We pay 7, 8, and 9 times more than they do in other. It's almost like the prescription drugs, same kind of a thing. We'll straighten it out very quickly. We will make it legally impossible for any future president to destroy our country by having the right to open the border again. We will pass a no invasion of our country act. And we will win the war on fraud, headed up, by the way, by J.D. Vance, who's doing a great job. You know, I watched him last week, and he was standing there with, like, 20 guys behind him, all central casting, all looked like they just got out of the greatest law schools. And I said, it looks like Elliot Ness. It's Elliot Ness in the old days. But, you know, J.D.'s found billions and billions of dollars of fraud, and he's just starting, and he's really enjoying it because they're stealing from the American taxpayer. Thank you. Great job.
and we will end no cash bail and institute the death penalty for large-scale drug dealers, human traffickers, and murderers of our law enforcement heroes. And one way or the other, before or after, if it has to be after, I hope it's before, November 3rd election, we will pass the Save America Act.

0: We will make mandatory photo voter ID and proof of citizenship a staple at every single election in every single state. And we will enshrine in permanent law no men in women's sports and no transgender mutilization of your children. And again, when I'm running, we get tremendous numbers of votes and people coming out and they vote, and then they vote for the senators and the congressmen and women and all. But when I'm not running, it's a little different. So please, I ask you this as maybe more important even than the Trump dividend. Please pretend that I'm running and get out and vote on November 3rd or sooner. Because in actuality, I really am running. We don't really know it, but we are. I mean, we're running together. We have to have Congress. We have to have the majorities. If we don't have the majority, so much can be lost. It could destroy. They're so destructive, these people. They have no heart. They're so destructive. And we have to make sure they don't have a chance to destroy our country. This is one of the most important elections of your lives, only superseded by our victories in 2016, 2020, and 2024. Three great victories. And I will see you tomorrow night, where I will be closing out the first ever midterm convention. This is incredible. And by the way, tomorrow night, I'm going to be here tomorrow night. I'm going to close it out. I'm going to say, but I'm not doing a big deal like this, because I don't have to say the same stuff twice. I gave you a lot of material. I don't have to do it twice. But I'm going to be here to say goodnight to you. And I'm going to be just sort of getting up here and saying good luck. And we love you all. That's what I'm going to be saying tomorrow night. So, in 55 days, we will do what 250 years of American history absolutely demands. We will defend our nation's founding. We will protect our Constitution, including our great Second Amendment, which is always under siege. Yes, we will uphold the honor of our great heroes. We have great heroes. We will redeem the sacrifice of our ancestors. We will vanquish America's enemies. We will raise high the torch of liberty that was handed to us and march forward into a future of hope, pride, opportunity, and freedom. On November 3rd, vote Republican for House and Senate. And with God's help, we will lead this nation to heights of glory and achievement never seen before, even by our country at its best. Because together we will make America powerful again. We will make America wealthy again. We will make America healthy again. We will make America strong again. We will make America proud again. We will make America safe again. And we will make America great again. Thank you very much, Texas. We love you all. God bless you. God bless you all. Thank you.
1: So you're watching live pictures there from the convention center in Dallas, where U.S. President Donald Trump has been addressing the first night of the convention. It's a two-night convention, Wednesday and Thursday. President Trump closing out the first night of the convention with quite a long speech. He's overrun by about 45 minutes to an hour or so in terms of the speech. It went on quite long. He ended it by saying he wants to make America strong again. He wants to make America safe again. He wants to make America proud again and make America great again. So a long speech there from President Trump, ending the first night of the Republican midterm convention there in Dallas. Let's go to Al Jazeera's John Hendren, who's inside the convention center there in Dallas. John, so the speech overran. This convention, John, was about reinvigorating Republicans before the all-important midterms. Talk us through what more Trump has been saying and some of the extraordinary promises he's been making.
2: Well, it was a speech that lasted over 90 minutes. And the thing that stood out to me was when he promised to give Americans each a $5,000 dividend if Republicans were to retain control of both houses of Congress. The Congress controls the power of the purse, so it's not clear that he would be able to do that. Also, there are problems with linking financial rewards with voting. Elon Musk discovered that when he gave out million-dollar checks to voters in Wisconsin. So other than that, there weren't a lot of promises of new programs or new benefits. What we heard a lot of was that there were a number of communists taking over the Democratic Party, in his words, and that if the Republicans were to lose control of Congress, they would take over and they would reverse many of the things that Trump has done. He warned they would open the borders up. Other people here have said the same thing. And he went on essentially to say that they would lose all of the gains that Republicans feel that they have made in the last couple of years. We didn't hear a lot of new promises for things to come. And of course, Trump is speaking at a time when he is at about 36-37% approval in the American public eyes, according to polls. But he seems to be betting that he can bring out voters who don't normally come to midterm elections. So this was really all about Trump. It was about his agenda. It was about his view of the election. If you look at the credentials for this event, his picture is on both days. So everybody is walking around with a picture of Donald Trump on them, and they don't really need that because they've got him right there speaking on both nights of this convention. It's really been extraordinary.
1: Yeah, John, you mentioned the issue of the polls there. I mean, do you think Trump has said enough that might help turn his poll numbers around? And if he wins majorities in the House and Senate in the midterms, what's he likely to do with it for the remaining 2 years of his term?
2: It would be awfully difficult for him to turn those poll numbers around because he's not just underwater in general. He's underwater on major issues, on the economy, on the Iran war, and on his signature issue of immigration. In all of those cases, a majority of Americans disapprove of what he's been doing. And so that's a difficult thing to turn around. He himself has said he doesn't expect the Iran war to be over until after the midterm elections. He said he believes Iran is trying to take advantage of that. And the war is contributing to those higher prices that Americans are complaining about. The price of the gas pump, the price of the grocery store, and the price to transport everything around the United States. And of course, there are his tariffs, which many Americans disapprove of as well. So there's so many key issues that Trump would have to turn around before the election. It's hard to imagine how he can reverse those numbers or even make significant progress in the couple of months he has before November 3rd.
1: John, just a final point before you go. I mean, Trump said the two-day convention had been sold out, but there was talk of many grassroots Republicans not even turning up. So what's the attendance and the atmosphere been like there?
2: Well, that's been interesting. The enthusiasm has been on the floor. There are a lot of people down there. They're excited. But as he was speaking just a little while ago, he was saying the news would report that the place wasn't full, that people were leaving. Well, in fact, the place never was full up to the rafters. There were seats where no one was sitting, a number of them. And this was, after all, a convention that was charging people, asking people to pay $25,000 a seat. My Uber driver on the way here said she had been offered free tickets and that some of her friends had accepted free tickets in order to come. So on the one hand, this was a fundraising event. It's not really about filling all of the seats. But Trump was saying that those seats are all filled. They weren't filled for the entirety of this event, though there was a significant and enthusiastic crowd of his diehard supporters, which after all is about one out of three Americans.
1: Live for us at the Convention Center in Dallas, John, for now, thank you. Now, fighting is intensifying between Ansarullah Houthis and Saudi-backed government forces in Yemen. The Houthis have also launched attacks across the border, hitting targets inside southern Saudi Arabia. Pakistan's warning that could trigger a regional defence pact, raising fears the conflict could spread even further. Al Jazeera's Youssef Mari reports now from Yemen's capital, Sana'a.
3: These pictures, released by the Ansarullah Houthis, show what they say are attacks on the Saudi-backed forces in Al-Jouf, north of the capital Sana'a. It's part of the group's biggest military push in Yemen in recent years. Saudi-backed government forces are fighting back. Near Taiz, in southwestern Yemen, they've been firing artillery and

0: orders at Ansar al-Houthi positions.
1: The Houthi fighters attack in the hundreds, one formation after another. We wipe out the first, and another comes. They attack without thought. Their bodies fill the valley and the hills. Our goal is not just to retake some positions in Makbana and Al-Qadha. God willing, our goal is to retake Sana'a.
0: Civilians are once again being caught in the middle. In Al-Khawkha, on Yemen's Red Sea coast, families like Salma Sa'id's have fled with almost nothing.
2: It's all because of the Houthis. What can we do? They fired shells and bullets at us. We have nothing left, nothing on our backs nor under our feet.
0: Thousands of people have been displaced from communities around Hayes and Al-Khawkha. Officials say many need food, shelter, and basic supplies. The fighting has also crossed Yemen's northern border. Ansar al-Houthi attacks have hit several cities in southern Saudi Arabia, damaging homes and energy facilities. Satellite images appear to show damage at the King Khalid Air Base in southwestern Saudi Arabia.
3: Years of relative calm are now giving way to a widening conflict. Fighting is intensifying on the ground here in Yemen. Attacks have crossed into Saudi Arabia, and Pakistan is now warning that its regional defense pact could be drawn in. Yusuf Mawri, Al Jazeera, Sana'a.
4: Well, let's take a closer look at where things stand on the ground in Yemen. Saudi-backed airstrikes hit these four areas on Wednesday, including the provinces of Taiz and Hodeidah. That's where fighting has escalated in recent days. Earlier this week, Houthi strikes targeted energy facilities across the border in Saudi Arabia. Here's where the battle for territory stands. The Houthis control Yemen's capital, Sana'a, and the northwest, including most of the Red Sea coast. The internationally recognized government controls much of southern and eastern Yemen. Now, at least five people have died in a fire on board a ferry in the Philippines, and more than 80 are still missing. The boat was sailing from Manila to Coron when the fire broke out. The Philippine Coast Guard says they've rescued 42 people from surrounding waters. Search and rescue operations are still ongoing. Israeli warplanes have bombed a home in Al-Shati refugee camp in Gaza City. The attack caused major damage to buildings in the area. The Israeli military had earlier issued a forced displacement order for people in a nearby home, health centre and school. And a separate Israeli strike targeted a house in Al-Nuseirat camp. That's in central Gaza. This video shows the moment the home was destroyed, followed by thick dust spreading across the city's market. A third home was also targeted by Israeli attacks in Khan Yunis. Al Jazeera's Hind Hoodery has the latest from Gaza City.
5: We're currently in a Shatta refugee camp, and this rooftop had only a couple of minutes to evacuate before the Israeli forces would hit this target. And as you see, the whole block was actually destroyed and damaged from this attack. Now, those families had only a couple of minutes to save their lives, to evacuate, but the other families surrounding this residential house were actually damaged, and some of those who live here will live homeless due to the fact that all of their shelter has been completely damaged from the shrapnels of this attack. I'm standing here on this building and I can see all of this neighborhood completely damaged from this Israeli attack. Now, this is, oh my God. As you see, more water tanks are actually falling after the attack due to the fact that the whole ceiling of this residential block has been completely ruined and damaged from these Israeli attacks. Now, this is the third house that has been targeted since the early hours of the morning today. We're talking about three houses in different areas. Here in Ashata refugee camp, there was another house in Al-Nusayrat, and there was another house in Khan Yunis. This is supposed to be ceasefire, but the Palestinians believe that there's no ceasefire on the ground, where the Israeli forces are still attacking Palestinians every single day. This is Hind al-Khudri, Al Jazeera, a Shatat refugee camp, Gaza, Palestine.
4: Britain's Prime Minister says action is needed to achieve a two-state solution between Israel and Palestine. It follows a decision by the UK, France and Canada to ban goods from illegal Israeli settlements in the occupied West Bank. Al Jazeera's Sona Gyego has more now from London.
6: It's a policy that has affected a substantial change in UK-Israeli diplomatic relations. But the Prime Minister, Andy Burnham, was absolutely adamant that he was sticking to this policy in Parliament during Prime Minister's questions. He said that Britain was showing leadership. He was fully backing Foreign Secretary Ed Miliband for this policy. And in a sense, Britain is also leading the charge where other countries are following, such as France and Canada, who said that they would also be looking at adopting the same policy as well. And 9 other countries also supporting that measure. Here's what the Prime Minister had to say in Parliament today.
7: Labour politicians, too, for decades, who've talked about the importance of the two-state solution between Israel and Palestine. Words from any politician about a two-state solution will be only words if it's not backed with action. And leadership is about taking action where there is injustice, where we need to correct unfairness, people being driven out of their homes, losing their homes, being intimidated in their daily lives.
6: But while there has been praise from within certain quarters of the Labour Party, there has also been criticism, nominally from the opposition Conservative Party leader, Kemi Badenoch. She's been echoing concerns from the chief rabbi, who said that this was a dark day for British Jews. Now, why is there this concern? Well, it's because since late 2023, anti-Semitic attacks and incidents have more than doubled in this country. And that's left Jewish communities feeling unsafe and even more vulnerable. And they say that criticism levied at the Netanyahu government tends to merge towards anti-Semitism, and that affects them directly. The Foreign Secretary, Ed Miliband, who himself is Jewish, he said that the British government can do both things, enact a policy which targets those unlawful activities in the occupied West Bank and also stop the scourge of anti-Semitic attack on Britain's Jewish communities. Sonia Gallego, Al Jazeera, London.
4: The Israeli government has retaliated to the sanctions by ordering the closure of the British consulate in occupied East Jerusalem. Al Jazeera's Nida Ibrahim is in Al-Bireh in the occupied West Bank with more on how this could impact Palestinians.
8: The General Consulate of the United Kingdom is located in occupied East Jerusalem, a city that has been besieged by Israel's separation wall and has lots and lots of military checkpoints preventing Palestinians who do not have an Israeli military permit from accessing it. So even the consular services that were provided, like visas and paperwork for Palestinians, they would find it very difficult to cross into occupied East Jerusalem because of the Israeli restrictions. That's why we've been seeing the consulate offering services in other areas in the occupied West Bank to help Palestinians. But still, the place, in addition to its symbolism by showing that the occupied East Jerusalem is part and parcel of the occupied West Bank, had diplomats who would visit often, who would come to the occupied territories, see for themselves the reality of Israel's occupation, the way the settlers have been displacing Palestinians using violence, and how the state is covering up for that violence and enabling it by this state of impunity that settlers enjoy. In that very location in occupied East Jerusalem, the Consul General would invite diplomats and invite ministers from the UK to listen to stories from Palestinians themselves. And we were invited before to that premise. We talked to senior officials at the time. It was David Lammy, who was not yet the Deputy Prime Minister of the United Kingdom, but then he became that. But as part of the knowledge that these diplomats want to get, they come to the occupied West Bank through through their consulate and try to see for themselves how Israel is devastating and how Israel is complicating Palestinian lives and how it's working effectively and deliberately to prevent the two-state solution, including the latest E1 plan. When we talk about these measures that have been taken by Israel, it's yet another example of how Israel wants to undermine Palestinians and show that they have jurisdiction over occupied East Jerusalem, which is occupied and part and parcel of the occupied West Bank, as per international law.
4: Well, while Israel has ordered the closing of the British consulate, it celebrated the opening of its own embassy in Slovenia. But not everyone welcomed the new mission. Hundreds of people marched to the capital, Ljubljana, in protest. Imogen Kimber reports.

0: Israeli embassy. Israel has been committing genocide for 3 years. For more than 60 years, it has been implementing racist and apartheid policies in the Middle East.
1: Slovenia's previous government imposed a ban on imports from illegal Israeli settlements in the occupied West Bank, an arms embargo, and entry bans on top officials, including Prime Minister Benjamin Netanyahu. But power changed hands in June.
2: The Slovenian government has decided to take a 180-degree turn in favor of the murderous state of Israel. Our demands are to close this embassy, prevent the opening of any embassies, consulates, or cooperation at the university, economic, or diplomatic level for the murderous state of Israel in the future.
3: This is the greatest disgrace to have befallen Slovenia in recent times. We are here because we want to be the voice of all those children who are no longer with us in Gaza because they were slaughtered.
1: The former Slovenian government also recognized the state of Palestine. But new Prime Minister Janez Janša had the Palestinian flag removed from the Slovenian government building, as well as ending all measures against Israel. Imogen Kimber, Al Jazeera.
4: Time for a short break here in Al Jazeera. When we come back, the United Nations pays tribute to Qatar's late father, Emir, honouring his life and legacy. And how a plunging currency in Sudan is making basic goods out of reach of the people. More on that. Stay with us.
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12: 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Sanctions, nuclear ambitions. 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
12: 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Day.

0: You're watching Al Jazeera, a reminder of our top stories here this hour. Fighting is intensifying between Ansar al-Houthis and Saudi-backed government forces in Yemen. The Houthis have also launched attacks across the border, hitting targets inside southern Saudi Arabia. US President Donald Trump has given a keynote speech on the opening night of the Republican midterm convention in Dallas, Texas. The part rally, part fundraiser comes as Republicans try to boost enthusiasm heading into the final stretch before the midterm elections in November. And Israeli airstrikes have targeted several areas across the Gaza Strip. One attack struck the Al-Shati refugee camp in Gaza City. At least 9 people were injured on Wednesday. Now, the US Secretary of State says he'll seek an extra $45 million in American funding to help Ecuador fight drug trafficking. Marco Rubio made the announcement during a visit to Ecuador as part of a regional tour. But not everyone is happy with the growing partnership between the two countries. Teresa Boa reports now from Quito, Ecuador.
1: U.S. Secretary of State Marco Rubio visited Ecuador and met with President Daniel Noboa here at the presidential palace as Washington seeks to expand its presence in the region to fight against drug trafficking groups. Ecuador has become an important security partner, even though many here are questioning how far that partnership should go.
2: Marco Rubio said the Trump administration would seek $45 million in additional funding for Ecuador and deliver more military equipment to combat drug trafficking organizations.
3: As we speak right now, our elite forces are operating jointly, going after criminal groups, dismantling narco networks, and bringing people to justice that had never been brought to justice before. And I think it's important to point for a second that the groups we are taking on, these are terrorist organizations. These are not just criminal organizations, these are not just narco organizations, these are terrorist organizations.
2: Ecuador has become an important route for cocaine.

0: heading to the United States. The U.S. presence now extends into the Pacific, where its forces are targeting vessels suspected of drug trafficking, leaving fishing communities increasingly fearful. In recent days, U.S. forces have carried out at least 5 operations against suspected drug trafficking groups. But several fishermen detained during those operations were later released by judges who ruled there wasn't enough evidence to keep them in custody. Jorge Chiriboga represents some of the men detained at sea.
1: They are sinking Ecuadorian fishing vessels, detaining people unarmed. They attacked them and in some cases killed them. And the president says nothing. That is not right. The presumption of innocence is a right in our state.
0: Rubio's visit is part of a broader U.S. security push known as the Shield of the Americas, announced by Donald Trump last year. It aims to deepen cooperation with friendly governments in the region.
2: The Shield of the Americas has transformed from a political alliance to an operational security framework that includes sharing intelligence, surveillance, and joint operations with the United States. But there's many who are concerned about the impact that a more direct U.S. intervention could have in communities across the region. Teresa Bo, Al Jazeera, Quito, Ecuador.
3: Nepal is set to ask for up to $5 billion to rebuild from devastating flash floods that struck the country and China's autonomous Tibet region 2 weeks ago. The disaster management chief says Nepal will look to global agencies and richer nations for help in paying for recovery efforts. He says climate change is to blame for the flooding.
4: There are several parameters, effects in it. Rising temperatures, El Nino year, because of El Nino, the temperature of Asia, not only Nepal, is above normal in this year.
3: Well, the floods left many families in Nepal without homes, food, or even basic necessities. Volunteers are stepping in to help communities rebuild. Madan Nath Yogi is one of them. This is his story in his own words.
5: People have lost everything. They don't have anything. No houses, no clothes, no food. My name is Madan Nath, and I am volunteer, and we are providing food, distributing free food. We are distributing clothes. We are distributing medical facilities. We are cleaning the houses, of the damaged houses. These are my brothers, my sisters, my family members. When the flood came, and then the flood hit that river, and the water flow this side, I can say it's because of climate change, the global warming. This is the real issue, big issue. And you know, Nepal do not pollute. We don't have industries. We don't have big industrialization area here. And we do not, you know, carbon. And but other countries, developed countries who have lots of industries, they are polluting. I think world will have to help Nepal. And the world will have to show solidarity for the Nepal. This is the massive damage, massive damage. So Nepali community, world community will have come together to help Nepal.
3: The United Nations General Assembly has held a special session in tribute to the memory of Qatar's father emir, Sheikh Hamad bin Khalifa Al Thani, who died in July. Al Jazeera's Gabriel Elizondo reports from UN headquarters in New York.
6: I now invite representatives to stand and observe a minute of silence.
7: A minute of silence at the United Nations for Sheikh Hamad bin Khalifa Al Thani, the father emir of Qatar, who died in July at the age of 74. UN Secretary General Antonio Guterres told the assembly Sheikh Hamad changed his country and its place in the world.
8: Under his leadership, Qatar became a trusted partner in mediation and diplomacy, creating opportunities for dialogue and compromise, expanded its humanitarian footprint across the region and beyond, and cemented its role as a constructive partner in regional and international affairs.
7: Qatar's ambassador said peacemaking became part of her country's identity under Sheikh Hamad.
9: Mediation became a fixture of our foreign policy and a permanent identity of our Qatari diplomacy. This was achieved through the Doha Agreement among the Lebanese parties and the Doha Document for Peace in Darfur.
7: Turkey's ambassador, speaking for the Organization of Islamic Cooperation,

0: said Sheikh Hamad's support for Palestinians went beyond words.
1: His concern for Palestine was expressed not only through political positions and diplomatic efforts, but also through humanitarian and development assistance to the Palestinian people, including the people of Gaza.
0: Sheikh Hamad ruled Qatar for 18 years and addressed the General Assembly 6 times as head of state. In his final speech in 2012, he took aim at the Security Council for failing to act on Syria and urged countries to support the Syrian people themselves. Under Sheikh Hamad, Qatar started hosting the world, and it hasn't stopped. At least 6 major UN conferences have been held in Doha, from the 2008 Conference on Financing for Development and the 2012 Climate Summit to last year's UN Social Development Summit. Qatar is one of 193 countries with a seat here at the UN. Sheikh Hamad made that seat count as a host, donor, and go-between. It's that legacy he left behind that the UN still leans on today, especially when it comes to peacemaking and bringing countries together in the same room. Gabriel Zondo, Al Jazeera, the United Nations in New York.
2: Hundreds of medical and health graduates have taken to the streets of Baghdad, protesting a lack of government jobs and rising youth unemployment. The demonstrations are reviving memories of the mass protests of 2019, putting pressure on Iraq's government to address the concerns of a frustrated younger generation. Jack Houston reports in the capital, Baghdad.
3: More than 1,000 health and medical graduates have showed up here to a demonstration near to the finance ministry to protest the lack of government jobs available to young people in Iraq right now. We are not allowed to go any closer than this spot. We have been told we aren't allowed to go in. The police and authorities ostensibly would like this not to be filmed by us. They say it is for our own safety that we aren't supposed to go any further. However, you can tell even from a distance that there's a lot of young people who are angry at the high levels of unemployment in this country. The national average, according to the UN, is around 15%, and it's double that for youth unemployment.
4: I have spent my entire life studying. We are protesting legally and peacefully, but on August 16, we were confronted and attacked. Why were we treated this way? We were beaten with batons and electricity was used against us.
5: We are graduates standing here outside the finance ministry, peacefully calling for our rights under the law.
3: In 2019, it was graduate protests like these that metastasized into a mass movement that crippled the nation for months. None of the underlying mass youth unemployment has really been addressed in the intervening period. And although we've not seen the kind of rage or numbers on the streets of Baghdad yet, the government will be wary that there is no repeat of 2019 this year. Jack Houston, Al Jazeera, Baghdad.
2: A Russian attack on Ukraine's Sumy has killed at least 3 people. Another 14 people, including 3 children, were injured after a strike caused a fire at a shopping center. Ukraine says it was a precision strike from a drone. Sumy is near the front line, right by the border with Russia. And Ukraine has launched one of its deepest strikes to date into Russia's Arctic region. Drones reached Novy Urengoy, some 2,800 kilometres away from the border. It's in the gas-rich region of Yamal. And that's hundreds of kilometres further than the oil refinery in Omsk, which Ukraine attacked in July. This is the first time Yamal has been affected. The regional governor says drones were shot down as they targeted energy infrastructure. Falling debris caused fires. Ukraine has increased the depth and scope of its strikes in Russia this year. Sudan's currency has collapsed after the central bank floated the exchange rate last month. The bank wanted to narrow the gap between the official rate and the rate on the black market. But the policies pushed up the price of basic goods for people who are already struggling with shortages due to years of fighting between the army and the paramilitary RSF. Ibn Morgan reports from Khartoum.
6: Selma Mohammed is one of the few customers at this wholesaler in the Sudanese capital. Shops are usually bustling in the mornings, but prices have been increasing in recent weeks, and Selma says she wouldn't have come if she didn't really need to.
7: A few days ago, I received my salary of 300

0: pounds worth about $42. It used to be enough to cover my basic needs, but now it is gone after buying just a few essentials. How am I supposed to make it through the rest of the months?
1: The higher prices are the result of the central bank decision last month to further float the currency, a policy it's been implementing for 6 years. But since the war between the army and the paramilitary rapid support forces began in April 2023, hard currency reserves have decreased, forcing traders to turn to the parallel market known as the black market.
2: Goods are imported using hard currency, mainly by large traders, and we purchase them from these traders using the local currency. Around 70% of the goods we consumed are imported, while only about 30% are produced locally. This heavy reliance on imports is one of the reasons prices continue to rise.
1: Meanwhile, the value of the local currency has been declining, leading to inflation. The Sudanese pound lost more than 90% of its value in recent years. The dollar was worth 620 when the war started in early 2023. Now it's worth 71,000. About 12% of that increase came after the central bank's decision to further float the currency, which means higher market prices at a time when many are already struggling to afford basic necessities. Some families say they're cutting back on food.
3: We are going to reduce the amount of items. So instead of buying milk or having milk, especially for kids, in the morning and at night, so we're going to have it once. And also maybe we are going to reduce everything that we use as domestic needs. It's going to affect the health of kids.
1: The central bank's move aimed to ease the economic crisis and lower prices. But with the pound continuing its downward spiral, many are now hoping the government takes different measures to stabilize the economy. Hiba Morgan, Al Jazeera, Khartoum.
4: Now, in The Gambia, President Adama Barrow is promising to boost energy supplies by next month amid blackouts and violent protests. Demonstrators have been burning tyres and blocking major roads in the capital, Banjul, calling for the president to step down. They say some areas have gone without electricity for more than 48 hours. The West African country has struggled with persistent power cuts since June. All right, well, that's it from me, Darren Jordan, for now. Much more, of course, on our website, aljazeera.com. There it is on your screen. The news continues here in Al Jazeera after Al Jazeera Reels. Stay with us.

0: Iran has been making headlines everywhere this year, but headlines can make a country look like a confrontation, not a place to actually live. Decades of war, sanctions, and pressure have left their mark on the country, and so have the systems Iran built in response. It's a state engineered to survive, politically, financially, religiously, digitally. And more than 90 million people living with the cost of that engineering, either arguing about it, working around it, or defending it. This year, the system was put to the test. Seven stories, one question. What held Iran's system together? I'm Nadine Yasser. This is Al Jazeera Real. Let's start with the machine itself. Ali Khamenei was killed, and within days, Iran had a new supreme leader. Gaurav, how did the system move so fast?
1: So when the U.S. and Israel killed Iran's most powerful man, that was supposed to shake the system. But instead, it showed something else. The political machine he built actually works. The country was at war. The region was in turmoil. But within days, Iran had a new supreme leader. That pace didn't happen by chance. It revealed something about how the Islamic Republic works.
2: The way his father was killed gave the lobby that pushed his name a lot of influence and leverage in the Experts Council. Trump's statement that he will not allow Mujtaba Khamenei himself to become the next supreme leader also contributed to that.
1: The supreme leader is central, yes, but the system around him is designed to survive the loss of one man.

0: So when Ali Khamenei was killed on February 28 this year, the question was not only who would replace him, it was whether the machine would keep moving.
1: The Navy's gone, their Air Force is gone, it's all gone, it's all gone, their leaders are all gone.
0: The first answer came quickly. In June, Iran and the United States signed a memorandum of understanding. The new Supreme Leader reportedly had reservations. A statement attributed to him said he had a different view in principle, but authorized the signing anyway.
2: And at the same time, with respect to how it took place without an open opposition, well, this open opposition could maybe later become openly reflected through those who oppose this leadership.
0: Instead of weakening Mojtaba Khamenei, it revealed that in Iran, even the supreme leader sits inside a system of factions, institutions, and survival calculations. To understand why that system exists, go back to 1953. Iran had an elected prime minister, Mohammad Mossadegh, and a monarch, Shah Mohammad Reza Pahlavi. A coup backed by Britain and the CIA removed Mossadegh and consolidated the Shah's power. For the revolutionaries who came later, 1953 became a permanent warning. Foreign powers could reach inside Iran and change who ruled it. Then came 1979. The Shah was overthrown and the Islamic Republic was born. Over time, it built overlapping centers of power. Clerical councils, elected officers, security bodies, the Revolutionary Guard Corps, and institutions designed to protect the system if any one part was hit. It survived an 8-year war with Iraq, decades of sanctions, and repeated confrontation with the West. And then, the killing of its supreme leader. But Iran needed more than a successor. It needed a sign that the system had not been broken. In the end, one Khamenei replaced another. In a moment of war, the system chose the name that said the most clearly. The Islamic Republic goes on. Mojtaba Khamenei had spent years in the shadows. He was not a public politician. He was not a national campaigner. He was not the face of the state. The system chose him not to introduce a new political personality, but to demonstrate continuity. His absence from public view only reinforced the message. The office and the machine behind it had survived and would still function.
3: That brings us to the office itself. Iran is an Islamic republic, but what does it actually mean when religion and political power sit in the same place? Melissa, can you tell us more?
4: Iran's most powerful man has never run for office, and yet he was elected. But by who?
1: The supreme leader of Iran.
5: The Ayatollah, the supreme Ayatollah. Rahbar-e-Muazzam.
4: Iran is officially an Islamic republic. It holds elections, it has a president, a parliament, a constitution, but the supreme leader stands above all of them. And he is appointed by the clerical body called the Assembly of Experts, not by ordinary citizens. That is where the word Islamic changes the meaning of the republic. Because in Iran, the highest political authority has religious significance too. So where does that authority come from? And how did one interpretation of Shia Islam become the basis for an entire political system? It begins with the revolution toppling the monarchy. Shah Mohammad Reza Pahlavi modernized Iran rapidly and closely aligned it with the United States. But he also censored, imprisoned, and tortured opponents, religious groups, left-wing activists, nationalists, and liberals. By 1979, those very different groups had united to topple him.
6: The dissent cuts right across class, religious, and political divisions. They made it quite clear that their main target was Mohammad Reza Pahlavi, Shah and Shah, King of Kings.
4: After the Shah fell, Ayatollah Ruhollah Khomeini and his supporters built a new order around a particular interpretation of Shia authority.
6: Under an Islamic Republic, which was always the declared aim of Khomeini, democracy would be based on the Quran.
4: Most Iranians follow what's called 12-er Shiism. They believe religious leadership continued through 12 imams from the Prophet Muhammad's family. The 12th is believed to have disappeared in the 9th century, but he will ultimately return. Until then, senior jurists interpret religious law. They can disagree, issuing different religious rulings. And believers can traditionally choose the jurist they follow.

0: Khomeini took that authority further. He introduced the guardianship of the jurist, Velayet-e Faqih, arguing that during the 12th Imam's absence, this jurist should govern. That principle entered Iran's constitution, placing the supreme leader above the elected branches of the state. The constitution also requires him to have the religious scholarship needed to issue religious rulings. So his position combines religious interpretation with the political power. Then the standard for religious leadership shifted. When Ayatollah Khomeini died, the Assembly of Experts chose Ali Khamenei, a mid-ranking cleric who did not hold the highest religious rank associated with the position. He was elevated to Ayatollah after his appointment as the supreme leader. After Ali Khamenei was killed in a joint US-Israeli strike on the 28th of February 2026, the assembly chose his son, Mojtaba. He too was considered a mid-ranking cleric at the time of his appointment. He too was declared Ayatollah after being chosen. The political structure Ali Khamenei built secured his son's appointment, but religious authority is much harder to inherit. So, nearly five decades after the revolution, it might not be the question of how religion legitimizes political power in Iran, it may be about how political power now shapes religious authority itself.
1: From the structure of power to the cost of living inside it. In Iran, even buying a coffee can tell you something about pressure, inflation, and survival. Malik, you've been looking into this. Can you tell us a little bit more?
2: Yes, so when you order a coffee in a cafe in Tehran, the menu says one price, the cashier says another, and your banking app might show something completely different. All three are correct. Well, welcome to Iran, where buying a coffee can require its own mental calculator. Let me tell you why. Iran's official currency is the rial, but almost nobody uses that term. In daily life, people count in tomans. One toman is 10 rials. So something priced at 2 million rials is 200,000 tomans. And in conversation, people drop the zeros anyway because everyone around them knows what is meant. Three versions of one price: the number written down, the number said out loud, and the number you have to hold in your head. This tells you something bigger about what it's like to live in an economy under pressure. Because money in Iran has an official meaning and a lived meaning. There is the value you see on the banknotes, government accounts, and official exchange rates. And then there is the value people experience when they spend their own money. Even asking what the Iranian rial is worth doesn't always give you one answer. There are official and preferential rates, and the open market rate that many people follow to understand what their money is actually worth at the end of the day. The International Monetary Fund projects average consumer price inflation of 68.9% in Iran this year. Its July outlook projects the economy will shrink by 5.4%. US sanctions have cut much of Iran's banking system out of global finance. Foreign MasterCards and Visa cards do not work in the country. Businesses that need to be paid from abroad go through intermediaries or accounts held overseas, slower and more expensive every time, which means Iran has spent years building an economy that works while partly disconnected from the world's financial system. The US-Israel war on Iran has pushed on all of it at once, trade disrupted, pressure on foreign currency, and no way to know what replacing anything will cost. So the price of that coffee is not really about coffee. It carries the exchange rate, the imported machine, the sanctions, the war, and the owner's guess at what beans will cost next week. Which is why inflation in Iran is not just a number on a chart. It is arithmetic. Rials into tomans. Tomans into what they will actually buy. Yesterday's price into today's. Today's money into what it might be worth tomorrow. 90 million people doing that calculation several times a day for years. Nobody chose that job. Everybody has it.
1: And calculations do not stop with money. They extend to connection. Who gets online? Who gets cut off? And who finds a way around the wall? Amani, can you help us break that down a little bit?
3: For 88 days this year, Iran was completely cut off from the online world. Not because the connection failed, but because of a deliberate internet shutdown by the government.
4: No internet for Iran!
5: We cannot reach our parents.
6: They're asking for internet access.
3: Apps like Instagram and WhatsApp, foreign media, families abroad were all largely out of reach. But what was running was the National Information Network, Iran's own domestic internet.
7: The aim for Iran is digital isolationism and thus control. it's politically easier to suppress dissent on a domestic internal network.
3: The roots of this go back decades. Under President Mahmoud Ahmadinejad, Iran began formalizing plans for their own domestic internet that could keep approved Iranian services running, even if access to the global web was restricted. Authorities basically came to see the internet as not only technology, but as a national security and potentially a political threat. So instead of relying entirely on the global web, Iran built a network inside the network, a version of the internet that could be controlled from the border.
7: Iran's national information network is a state-controlled domestic internet which hosts websites, search engines, messaging platforms, but it's all under the Iranian government's control.
3: Over time, authorities pushed people towards Iranian apps and services instead of foreign ones. And that gave the state something most governments don't have, the ability to close the door to the global web while keeping parts of its own network open. Control doesn't always mean switching everything off. Authorities can still slow speeds, block platforms, and cut access to foreign apps. They can outlaw the tools that people use, like VPNs, or allow some people online while keeping others behind the wall.
7: So the government has criminalized VPNs, which have been used quite successfully in previous shutdowns, but less so because it is a huge risk for Iranians to do so. Some Iranian officials have access to global platforms, but because they're on the whitelist and allows them to spread kind of messaging from the regime.
3: Iran has restricted the internet repeatedly, especially during protests and conflict. But 2026 was different. First came a nationwide shutdown in January after protests over the economic situation in the country. Then, on the 28th of February, as the US-Israel war against Iran broke out, the blackout became deeper and longer. For many Iranians, the internet didn't just disappear from their phones, it disappeared from their lives. Because shutdowns don't only cut communication, they cut income. Around 10 million people depend on internet connectivity for work, according to Iran's communications minister. And a member of Iran's Chamber of Commerce estimated the direct losses from the recent shutdowns were $30 to $40 million a day. Despite all these barriers, Iranians did not stop reaching the world, however limited that reach may be, because under such censorship, accessing the global internet depends on who can afford it, who gets permission, and who completely disappears when the connection is cut.
1: Okay, now Sina, let's look at the Iran people rarely see. The ones still creating, performing, designing, and evolving through art.
8: Yeah, so when people think about Iranian art, they often imagine Persian rugs, calligraphy, music, ancient architecture. And that's fair. Iran has one of the oldest artistic traditions on earth. But today, a new generation is expanding what Iranian art looks and sounds like. Heavy metal bands, rap music, tattoo and graffiti artists, independent filmmakers, artists whose work doesn't always fit in official cultural spaces. And yet, it's thriving anyway.
9: Art here isn't separated from the life. It's woven into it.
8: We're seeing rap lyrics borrowing from Persian poetry, street art reinterpreting traditional motifs, tattoo artists drawing inspiration from ancient calligraphy and symbolism. The tools may have changed, but that instinct to create hasn't.
10: Beatboxing itself doesn't really have deep or ancient roots in Persian culture. It's a relatively new art form, but I always try to connect it to Iranian culture and tradition by rearranging Persian folk songs and performing them through a combination of a cappella and beatboxing. In that way, I also hope to introduce the younger generation to these pieces and keep them connected to our musical heritage.
8: Even through the US-Israel war on Iran, the art didn't stop. Exhibitions still opened. Musicians still played. Some artists even performed outside of a power plant near Tehran to help protect it from being attacked. And when internet blackouts made it hard to share music, artists found workarounds. Songs were passed from phone to phone and shared using memory cards. Old school, but it worked. Making a living as an artist in Iran can be challenging, though, because creating art publicly means you have to get approval

0: first.
1: Even independent artists are not allowed to perform publicly. Only a limited number of people who are given permission by the government can perform publicly and make a living from it. And yet, despite all this restriction, the new generation cannot be restricted. They will find a way, whatever it takes, to make their voice heard.
0: Independent artists in Iran have to build their audiences through things like private gigs, street and cafe performances, and social media. It's a scene built on community that's constantly pushing its craft further.
2: I begin every new project with the, you know, same mindset, not to repeat the past, but to create the new visual language rooted in my culture and connected to the present.
0: Iran's art scene keeps evolving, generation after generation. New voices, new spaces, new ways to be heard. It's not preservation versus innovation, it's both.
3: And when people create, they also ask who they are. Iranian, Persian, religious, secular. Identity in Iran is never just one thing. Juwan, can you help us unpack that?
4: Green, white, and red, the same three colors. The difference is in the center. One carries the name of God with "God is great" repeated along the edges, the official flag of the Islamic Republic of Iran. The other carries a lion and a sun, the official flag until 1979. So when Iranians say they love their country, which Iran do they mean?
5: Iran is among the most complex countries on earth, which is why no two Iranians have one conception of what it means to be Iranian. So no one can quite agree what exactly comprises being Iranian, and that's what a lot of our internal fighting is on.
4: Today, Persian and Iranian are sometimes used interchangeably, but they're not the same. Iranian refers to the nation and its citizens. Persian can refer to an ethnic identity, a language, and a cultural heritage. Some Iranians in the diaspora deliberately identify as Persian.
6: Generally speaking, most of the diaspora community are ethnic nationalists. They disassociate their identity with the Islamic Republic and with this notion of being a Muslim Iranian.
4: Persian is the largest ethnic group in Iran. But Iran is far from homogeneous. And there are also religious minorities, including Sunni Muslims, Christians, Jews, Baha'is, and Zoroastrians. But identity is a complex term in Iran. Ethnicity can be fluid, mixed, and not officially recognized by the state.
7: So ethnic differences in Iran do exist, but we have to think about them in terms of how people actually self-identify, right? And self-identification can be very complicated. Some people don't think of themselves in terms of ethnicity, some people do. Some people think in terms of multiple ethnicities. Ethnic differences are not legally recognized. It's not recorded anywhere that you are a Kurd or a Turk or something else. Whereas religious differences are recorded.
6: Of course, there is discrimination in Iran. I think that discrimination is based more on religion than it is on ethnic groups.
4: And the argument over Iran is also about what Iran should represent. For some Iranians, national identity is inseparable from Shia Islam, the 1979 revolution, and resistance to foreign intervention. For others, Iran does not have to be defined by religion. Their idea of Iran may be rooted instead in history, culture, and secularism. And war can complicate all of this, because sanctions and isolation are not factors that Iranians can control. And ordinary Iranians live with the consequences. Iran is not one ethnicity, it is not one religion, and it is not one political vision. In Iran, identity depends on who you ask the question to.
3: Jassim, we've looked at Iran's system. Now, let's look at the generation born into it.
8: Yeah, so imagine if the most important political decision in your country's history was taken before you were even born. For most Iranians alive today, that's not a thought experiment, it's reality.
9: The revolution has succeeded to overthrow the old regime, so we are holding this referendum, and the whole nation is getting prepared to go to the polls and vote for that.
8: In March 1979, Iranians voted in a referendum to establish the Islamic Republic. Months later, a new constitution turned that vote into a political order. Institutions, rules, and power structures that still dictate how the country is run today. The referendum belongs to history, but its legacy does not. Because most people don't choose the political systems they're born into. They inherit them. But wait, isn't that true almost everywhere? People in France today didn't choose the French Revolution. Americans alive now didn't vote for the Declaration of Independence in 1776 or for the system it created. So Iran is not unusual simply because its people inherited a revolution. What makes Iran different is that this revolution is still being fought over. The 1979 Islamic Revolution not only changed Iran's government, it changed Iran's place in the world.
10: Iran's reputation had been discolored seriously with the hostage business.
8: It turned a close U.S. ally into a state that defined itself through independence from Western power, resistance to U.S. influence, and opposition to Israel.
11: Because they saw America as dictating to the Shah what to do, they saw the Shah as a representative of the United States. The slogan of death to Shah cannot be separated from death to America.
8: And generations born after 1979 inherited the cost of that standoff. Sanctions, isolation, restricted trade, blocked technologies, an economy shaped by decisions made far above ordinary people. But the inheritance is not only international, it's also personal. Over time, the institutions rooted in 1979 stopped feeling revolutionary for many Iranians. They became ordinary. The rules, the routines, the things the new generation simply grew up inside. For men, it can mean compulsory military service before a passport, a formal job, or a business license. For women, it can mean a dress code written into law, sometimes enforced more strictly, at other times, less so. It means every vote is from a list someone else approved. It means growing up with the revolution not as an event, but as a system. The slogans on the walls, the rules at school, the filters on the internet, the currency losing its value. Inheriting a political order doesn't tell you what different Iranians think about it. Not choosing the Islamic Republic is not the same as opposing it. And war makes everything more complex.
12: Iran's formerly supreme leader, Ayatollah Khamenei, is dead.
8: After the U.S.-Israel strikes began, many outside observers assumed one thing, that mounting pressure on Iran's leaders would fracture the country from within. But national feeling doesn't always behave as outside observers predict. This generation inherited a harder contradiction. You can oppose your government and still reject foreign intervention. This generation did not choose 1979 or any of the confrontations that followed, or to grow up in a country that the West still treats as unfinished business.
3: So that is the Iran behind the headlines. Not one story, not one identity, and not one answer. It's all still unfolding. Keep watching Al Jazeera for what comes next.
13: A headline tells you what happened, but it rarely tells you why. Who benefits? What changed? What systems sit behind it? Al Jazeera explains, breaks down the biggest stories, and rebuilds them with the history and power map that make them make sense. 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
16: Exactly 1 month since the martial law declaration, the political crisis it created shows no sign of easing.
17: It's called the Genbaku, or Atomic Bomb Dome, and it is the iconic memorial to the dropping of the first atomic bomb, 8:15 in the morning, 6th of August, 1945.
18: As we made our journey here, we saw some of the helicopters picking up some of the dead bodies that had been found here.
19: Search and rescue operations are in full swing after a brief suspension due to the weather.
20: The whole area has been completely buried in mud.
21: So many people still waiting to hear from their loved ones. We're outside a hospital in downtown Kathmandu.
22: And supplies like this are so important. Here we have water purification systems.
23: Lying in and out of this tiny little strip of dirt is very complicated and amazingly dangerous.
0: a weekly look at the world's top business stories.
1: Why is the impact of the day

0: extreme heat so different between these countries? Do you think that the Canadians have maybe shot themselves in the foot here by giving President Trump a legal justification for actually putting those tariffs in place?
1: Counting the Cost on Al Jazeera.

0: Hello, I'm Darren Jordan. This is Al Jazeera, live from Doha. Coming up in the programme. Fighting escalates in Yemen between Iran-backed Houthis and Saudi-supported government forces.
1: I'm asking you to pretend that I'm on the ballot. I'm on the ballot.
0: Donald Trump rallies Republicans in the first ever midterm convention as he battles low approval ratings.
2: Words from any politician about a two-state solution will be only words if it's not backed with action.
0: Britain's Prime Minister defends new sanctions targeting illegal Israeli settlements in the occupied West Bank. And Sudan's currency collapse makes basic goods out of reach for people already struggling with shortages due to years of conflict. Fighting is intensifying between Ansarullah Houthis and Saudi-backed government forces in Yemen. The Houthis have also launched attacks across the border, hitting targets inside southern Saudi Arabia. Pakistan is warning that could trigger a regional defence pact, raising fears the conflict could spread even further. Al Jazeera's Youssef Maari reports from Yemen's capital, Sana'a.
3: These pictures, released by the Ansarullah Houthis, show what they say are attacks on the Saudi-backed forces in Al-Jawf, north of the capital, Sana'a. It's part of the group's biggest military push in Yemen in recent years. Saudi-backed government forces are fighting back. Near Taiz, in southwestern Yemen, they've been firing artillery and mortars at Ansarullah Houthi positions.
4: The Houthi fighters attack in the hundreds, one formation after another. We wipe out the first, and another comes. They attack without thought. Their bodies fill the valley and the hills. Our goal is not just to retake some positions in Makbana and Al-Qadha. God willing, our goal is to retake Sana'a.
3: Civilians are once again being caught in the middle. In Al-Khawkha, on Yemen's Red Sea coast, families like Salma Saeed's have fled with almost nothing.
5: It's all because of the Houthis. What can we do? They fired shells and bullets at us. We have nothing left, nothing on our backs nor under our feet.
3: Thousands of people have been displaced from communities around Hayes and Al-Khawkha. Officials say many need food, shelter, and basic supplies. The fighting has also crossed Yemen's northern border. Ansarullah Houthi attacks have hit several cities in southern Saudi Arabia, damaging homes and energy facilities. Satellite images appear to show damage at the King Khalid Air Base in southwestern Saudi Arabia.
6: Years of relative calm are now giving way to a widening conflict. Fighting is intensifying on the ground here in Yemen. Attacks have crossed into Saudi Arabia, and Pakistan is now warning that its regional defense pact could be drawn in. Youssef Maori, Al Jazeera, Sana'a.
0: Well, let's take a closer look at where things stand on the ground in Yemen. Saudi-backed airstrikes hit these four areas on Wednesday, including the provinces of Taiz and Hodeidah. That's where fighting has escalated in recent days. Earlier this week, Houthi strikes targeted energy facilities across the border in Saudi Arabia. Here's where the battle for territory stands. The Houthis control Yemen's capital, Sana'a, and the northwest, including most of the Red Sea coast. The internationally recognized government controls much of southern and eastern Yemen. Well, Yemen's internationally recognized government says it's defending the Yemeni people and accuses the Houthis of being a front for Iran. Al Jazeera's Osama bin Javaid has been speaking with Yemen's ambassador to Qatar.
7: With ongoing attacks in Bab al-Mandab and new fronts being opened by the government of Yemen against the Houthis, the situation seems to be deteriorating inside Yemen. With us to discuss it is the ambassador of Yemen.

0: To Qatar Ambassador Raja Abadi. Thank you very much for taking the time. Describe to us these multiple fronts on the ground opened by the government of Yemen against the Houthis. How much area is under the government's control and what is the situation right now?
1: We have not opened any front against the Houthis. Since 2021, we, the lawful government of Yemen and its armed forces, have not violated any truce. What we are seeing now is a surprise Houthi offensive to seize strategic ground along the Red Sea, and in order to allow Iran, through its Houthi proxy, to tighten its grip on maritime routes.
0: The U.S. Secretary of State says that there is a direct correlation between the Iranians and the Houthis as an axis of resistance. What is that correlation?
1: The relationship between Iran and the Houthis is no longer a secret. Iranian officials openly boast about it, and the Houthi leaders proudly talk about their strategic ties with Tehran. The Houthis are one of Iran's key regional arms, just like Hezbollah in Lebanon or the popular mobilization forces in Iraq. Many of Tehran's other proxies have come under pressure. Iran appears to be doubling down on the Houthis as its remaining lever. That is why Tehran is helping reignite the war in Yemen after a lull that lasted around 5 years across most fronts. The former Yemeni president, Abdurrabbu Mansour Hadi, used to say if Iran gains control over Bab al-Mandeb and the Strait of Hormuz, it will not need a nuclear weapon. Its grip over these two choke points would be more powerful than any nuclear arsenal. Events have proved him right. The world must understand this difficult equation. The Houthis are an armed proxy, an extension of the Iranian Revolutionary Guard Corps. The Houthis do not represent us.
0: Ambassador Raja Abadi, thank you very much for taking the time. And that is the view from the Yemeni government, that there is no military solution, but yet all the efforts for peace have been spoiled by the Houthis in Yemen. Osama bin Javed, Al Jazeera, Doha.
2: Donald Trump has rallied Republicans in the first ever convention ahead of November's midterm election, making an extraordinary payout pledge. He promised every adult American $5,000 if the party retains its control of both chambers of Congress in a marathon speech. The US president spoke about the conflict with Iran, saying Washington would rename the Strait of Hormuz the Trump Strait.
3: We'll call it the Trump Strait, and I'm sure the Iranian leadership will be thrilled with that. Obviously. I'd like to tell you it was their idea. It was not their idea. Don't think they're too happy about... I don't think they're too happy about anything. Their country is falling apart. They've been the bully of the Middle East for 51 years, and they're not the bully anymore.
2: Al Jazeera's John Hendren reports from the convention.
4: The speech had lasted over 90 minutes, and the thing that stood out to me was when he promised to give Americans each a $5,000 dividend if Republicans were to retain control of both houses of Congress. The Congress controls the power of the purse, so it's not clear that he would be able to do that. Also, there are problems with linking financial rewards with voting. Elon Musk discovered that when he gave out million-dollar checks to voters in Wisconsin. So, other than that, there weren't a lot of promises of new programs or new benefits. What we heard a lot of was that there were a number of communists taking over the Democratic Party, in his words, and that if the Republicans were to lose control of Congress, that they would take over and they would reverse many of the things that Trump has done. He warned they would open the borders up. Other people here have said the same thing. And he went on essentially to say that they would lose all of the gains that Republicans feel that they have made in the last couple of years. We didn't hear a lot of new promises for things to come. And of course, Trump is speaking at a time when he is at about 36-37% approval in the American public eyes, according to polls. But he seems to be betting that he can bring out voters who don't normally come to midterm elections. So this was really all about Trump. It was about his agenda. It was about his view of the election. If you look at the credentials for this event, his picture is on both days. So everybody is walking around with a picture of Donald Trump on them, and they don't really need that because they've got him right there speaking on both nights of this convention. It's really been extraordinary.
2: The International Atomic Energy Agency has reported Iran to the UN Security Council, accusing it of breaching its obligations. It's the first time that's happened in more than two decades. The nuclear watchdog says Tehran has failed to cooperate in an investigation into uranium traces found at undeclared sites. The IAEA board passed a motion brought by the US, Britain, France and Germany. China and Russia voted against it. A crude tanker has been hit by a drone inside Iraq's territorial waters. A fire broke out aboard the Panama-flagged vessel, which was carrying Iraqi oil. The UK's maritime agency reported several ships were hit and disabled in earlier attacks. Britain's Prime Minister says actions needed to achieve a two-state solution between Israel and Palestine. It follows a decision by the UK, France and Canada to ban goods from illegal Israeli settlements in the occupied West Bank. Sana Diego has more from London.
5: It's a policy that has affected a substantial change in UK-Israeli diplomatic relations. But the Prime Minister, Andy Burnham, was absolutely adamant that he was sticking to this policy in Parliament during Prime Minister's questions. He said that Britain was showing leadership. He was fully backing Foreign Secretary Ed Miliband for this policy. And in a sense, Britain is also leading the charge where other countries are following, such as France and Canada, who said that they would also be looking at adopting the same policy as well. And nine other countries also supporting that measure. Here's what the Prime Minister had to say in Parliament today.
6: Labour politicians, too, for decades, who've talked about the importance of the two-state solution between Israel and Palestine. Words from any politician about a two-state solution will be only words if it's not backed with action. And leadership is about taking action where there is injustice, where we need to correct unfairness, people being driven out of their homes, losing their homes, being intimidated in their daily lives.
5: But while there has been praise from within certain quarters of the Labour Party, there has also been criticism, nominally from the opposition Conservative Party leader, Kemi Badenoch. She's been echoing concerns from the chief rabbi, who said that this was a dark day for British Jews. Now, why is there this concern? Well, it's because since late 2023, anti-Semitic attacks and incidents have more than doubled in this country. And that's left Jewish communities feeling unsafe and even more vulnerable. And they say that criticism levied at the Netanyahu government tends to merge towards anti-Semitism, and that affects them directly. The Foreign Secretary, Ed Miliband, who himself is Jewish, he said that the British government can do both things, enact a policy which targets those unlawful activities in the occupied West Bank and also stop the scourge of anti-Semitic attack on Britain's Jewish communities. Sonia Gallego, Al Jazeera, London.
2: Well, the Israeli government has retaliated to the sanctions by ordering the closure of the British consulate in occupied East Jerusalem. Nida Ibrahim is in Al Bira in the occupied West Bank with more on how this could impact Palestinians.
7: The General Consulate of the United Kingdom is located in occupied East Jerusalem, a city that has been besieged by Israel's separation wall and has lots and lots of military checkpoints preventing Palestinians who do not have an Israeli military permit from accessing it. So even the consular services that were provided, like visas and paperwork for Palestinians, they would find it very difficult to cross into occupied East Jerusalem because of the Israeli restrictions. That's why we've been seeing the consulate offering services in other areas in the occupied West Bank to help Palestinians. But still, the place, in addition to its symbolism by showing that the occupied East Jerusalem is part and parcel of the occupied West Bank, had diplomats who would visit often, who would come to the occupied territories, see for themselves the reality of Israel's occupation, the way the settlers have been displacing Palestinians using violence, and how the state is covering up for that violence and enabling it by this state of impunity that settlers enjoy. in that very location in occupied East Jerusalem, the Consul General would invite diplomats and invite ministers from the UK to listen to stories from Palestinians themselves. And we were invited before to that premise. We talked to

senior officials at the time. It was David Lammy, who was not yet the Deputy Prime Minister of the United Kingdom, but then he became that. But as part of the knowledge that these diplomats want to get, they come to the occupied West Bank through their consulate and try to see for themselves how Israel is devastating and how Israel is complicating Palestinian lives and how it's working effectively and deliberately to prevent the two-state solution.

0: jurisdiction over occupied East Jerusalem, which is occupied and part and parcel of the occupied West Bank, as per international law.
1: Israeli warplanes have bombed a home in Al-Shati refugee camp in Gaza City. The attack caused major damage to buildings in the area. The Israeli military had earlier issued a forced displacement order for people in a nearby home, health center, and school. And a separate Israeli strike targeted a house in Al-Nusayrat camp in central Gaza. This video shows the moment the home was destroyed, followed by thick dust spreading across the city's market. A third home was also targeted by Israeli attacks in Khan Yunis. Al Jazeera's Hind Houdouri has the latest from Gaza City.
2: We're currently in a Shati refugee camp, and this rooftop had only a couple of minutes to evacuate before the Israeli forces would hit this target. And as you see, the whole block was actually destroyed and damaged from this attack. Now, those families had only a couple of minutes to save their lives, to evacuate, but the other families surrounding this residential house were actually damaged, and some of those who live here will live homeless due to the fact that all of their shelter has been completely damaged from the shrapnels of this attack. I'm standing here on this building, and I can see all of this neighborhood completely damaged from this Israeli attack. Now, this is, oh my God. As you see, more water tanks are actually falling after the attack due to the fact that the whole ceiling of this residential block has been completely ruined and damaged from these Israeli attacks. Now, this is the third house that has been targeted since the early hours of the morning. Today, we're talking about three houses in different areas. Here in Al-Shati refugee camp, there was another house in Al-Nusayrat, and there was another house in Khan Yunis. This is supposed to be ceasefire, but the Palestinians believe that there's no ceasefire on the ground, where the Israeli forces are still attacking Palestinians every single day. This is Hind Al-Khudri, Al Jazeera, Al-Shati refugee camp, Gaza, Palestine.
1: At least five people have died in a fire on board a ferry in the Philippines, and more than 80 are still missing. The boat was sailing from Manila to Coron when the fire broke out. The Philippine Coast Guard says they've rescued 42 people from surrounding waters. Time for a short break here in Al Jazeera. When we come back, U.S. Secretary of State Marco Rubio visits Ecuador as U.S. anti-drug operations spark fear among coastal communities. And the United Nations pays tribute to Qatar's late father Emir, honoring his life and legacy. More on that. Stay with us.
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4: These are new illegal Israeli settlement outposts, and they've been built very close to these Palestinian homes.
3: With detailed coverage.
5: Syria wants to produce and even export its oil, but the oil fields are in a state of disrepair.
3: From the heart of the story.
6: 6 months after the commencement of the campaign of airstrikes by the Americans and the Israelis, the impact of the war still looks fresh.
7: I want people to look closer at the ugly side of history. I point my camera where others prefer not to look.
8: I write about what it means to be American and about the ordinary people who get caught up in U.S. wars.
9: Filmmaker Raoul Peck and author Viet Thanh Nguyen on the power of political art.
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You're watching Al Jazeera, a reminder of our top stories here this hour. Fighting is intensifying between Ansarullah Houthi and Saudi-backed government forces in Yemen. The Houthis have also launched attacks across the border, hitting targets inside southern Saudi Arabia. US President Donald Trump has given a keynote speech on the opening night.

0: at the Republican convention in Dallas, Texas. The part rally, part fundraiser comes as Republicans try to boost enthusiasm heading into the final stretch before the midterm elections in November. And Israeli airstrikes have targeted several areas across the Gaza Strip. One attack hit the Al-Shati refugee camp in Gaza City. At least 9 people were injured on Wednesday. Nepal is set to ask for up to $5 billion to rebuild from devastating flash floods that struck the country and China's autonomous Tibet region 2 weeks ago. The disaster management chief says Nepal will look to global agencies for help in paying for recovery efforts. He says climate change is to blame for the flooding.
1: There are several parameters, effects in it. Rising temperatures, El Nino year. Because of El Nino, the temperature of Asia, not only Nepal, is above normal in this year.
0: Well, the floods left many families in Nepal without homes, food or basic necessities. Volunteers are stepping in to help communities rebuild. Madan Nath Yogi is one of them. This is his story in his own words.
2: People have lost everything. They don't have anything. No houses, no clothes, no food. My name is Madan Nath, and I am volunteer. And we are providing food, distributing free food. We are distributing clothes. We are distributing medical facilities. We are cleaning the houses, of the damaged houses. These are my brothers, my sisters, my family members. When the flood came, and then the flood hit that river, and the water flow this side, I can say it's because of climate change, the global warming. This is the real issue, big issue. And you know, Nepal do not pollute. We don't have industries, we don't have big industrialization area here, and we do not, you know, carbon. And but other countries, developed countries who have lots of industries, they are polluting. I think world will have to help Nepal, and the world will have to show solidarity for the Nepal. This is the massive damage. So Nepali community, world community will have come together to help Nepal.
0: The U.S. Secretary of State says he'll seek an extra $45 million in American funding to help Ecuador fight drug trafficking. Marco Rubio made the announcement during a visit to Ecuador. But not everyone is happy with the growing partnership between the two countries. Teresa Burr reports from Quito.
3: U.S. Secretary of State Marco Rubio visited Ecuador and met with President Daniel Noboa here at the presidential palace as Washington seeks to expand its presence in the region to fight against drug trafficking groups. Ecuador has become an important security partner, even though many here are questioning how far that partnership should go.
4: Marco Rubio said the Trump administration would seek $45 million in additional funding for Ecuador and deliver more military equipment to combat drug trafficking organizations.
5: As we speak right now, you know, our elite forces are operating jointly, going after criminal groups, dismantling narco networks, and bringing people to justice that had never been brought to justice before. And I think it's important to point for a second that the groups we are taking on, these are terrorist organizations. These are not just criminal organizations, these are not just narco organizations, these are terrorist organizations.
4: Ecuador has become an important route for cocaine heading to the United States. The U.S. presence now extends into the Pacific, where its forces are targeting vessels suspected of drug trafficking, leaving fishing communities increasingly fearful. In recent days, U.S. forces have carried out at least 5 operations against suspected drug trafficking groups. But several fishermen detained during those operations were later released by judges who ruled there wasn't enough evidence to keep them in custody. Jorge Chiriboga represents some of the men detained at sea.
6: They are sinking Ecuadorian fishing vessels, detaining people unarmed. They attacked them and in some cases killed them. And the president says nothing. That is not right. The presumption of innocence is a right in our state.
4: Rubio's visit is part of a broader U.S. security push known as the Shield of the Americas, announced by Donald Trump last year. It aims to deepen cooperation with friendly governments in the region.
3: The Shield of the Americas has transformed from a political alliance to an operational security framework that includes sharing intelligence, surveillance, and joint.

0: joint operations with the United States. But there's many who are concerned about the impact that a more direct U.S. intervention could have in communities across the region. Teresa Bo, Al Jazeera, Quito, Ecuador.
1: A Russian attack on Ukraine's Sumy region has killed at least 3 people. Another 14, including 3 children, were injured after a strike caused a fire at a shopping center. Ukraine says it was a precision strike from a drone. Ukraine has launched one of its deepest strikes to date into Russia's Arctic region. Drones reached Novoyerengoy, some 2,800 kilometers away from the border. It's in the gas-rich region of Yamal. That's hundreds of kilometers further than the oil refinery in Omsk, which Ukraine attacked in July. This is the first time Yamal's been affected. The regional governor says drones were shot down as they targeted energy infrastructure, and falling debris caused several fires. Sudan's currency has collapsed after the central bank floated the exchange rate last month. The bank wanted to narrow the gap between the official rate and the rate on the black market, but the policy has pushed up the price of basic goods for people who are already struggling with shortages due to years of fighting between the army and the paramilitary RSF. Ibn Morgan reports from Khartoum.
2: Selma Mohammed is one of the few customers at this wholesaler in the Sudanese capital. Shops are usually bustling in the mornings, but prices have been increasing in recent weeks. And Selma says she wouldn't have come if she didn't really need to.
3: A few days ago, I received my salary of £300, worth about $42. It used to be enough to cover my basic needs, but now it is gone after buying just a few essentials. How am I supposed to make it through the rest of the months?
2: The higher prices are the result of the central bank decision last month to further float the currency, a policy it's been implementing for 6 years. But since the war between the army and the paramilitary rapid support forces began in April 2023, hard currency reserves have decreased, forcing traders to turn to the parallel market known as the black market.
4: Goods are imported using hard currency, mainly by large traders, and we purchase them from these traders using the local currency. Around 70% of the goods we consumed are imported, while only about 30% are produced locally. This heavy reliance on imports is one of the reasons prices continue to rise.
2: Meanwhile, the value of the local currency has been declining, leading to inflation. The Sudanese pound lost more than 90% of its value in recent years. The dollar was worth 620 when the war started in early 2023. Now it's worth 71,000. About 12% of that increase came after the central bank's decision to further float the currency, which means higher market prices at a time when many are already struggling to afford basic necessities. Some families say they're cutting back on food.
5: We are going to reduce the amount of items. So instead of buying milk or having milk, especially for kids, in the morning and at night, so we're going to have it once. And also, maybe we are going to reduce everything that we use as domestic needs. It's going to affect the health of kids.
2: The central bank's move aimed to ease the economic crisis and lower prices. But with the pound continuing its downward spiral, many are now hoping the government takes different measures to stabilize the economy. Hiba Morgan, Al Jazeera, Khartoum.
1: To the Gambia now, where President Adama Barrow is promising to boost energy supplies by next month amid blackouts and violent protests. Demonstrators have been burning tires and blocking major roads in the capital, Banjul, calling for the president to step down. The West African country has struggled with persistent power cuts since June. The United Nations General Assembly has held a special session in tribute to the memory of Qatar's father emir, Sheikh Hamad bin Khalifa Al Thani, who died in July. Al Jazeera's Gabriel Elizondo reports from UN headquarters in New York.
6: I now invite representatives to stand and observe a minute of silence.
7: A minute of silence at the United Nations for Sheikh Hamad bin Khalifa Al Thani, the father emir of Qatar, who died in July at the age of 74. UN Secretary General Antonio Guterres told the assembly Sheikh Hamad changed his country and its place in the world.
8: And that his leadership

0: Qatar became a trusted partner in mediation and diplomacy, creating opportunities for dialogue and compromise, expanded its humanitarian footprint across the region and beyond, and cemented its role as a constructive partner in regional and international affairs.
1: Qatar's ambassador said peacemaking became part of her country's identity under Sheikh Hamad.
2: Mediation became a fixture of our foreign policy and a permanent identity of our Qatari diplomacy. This was achieved through the Doha Agreement among the Lebanese parties and the Doha Document for Peace in Darfur.
1: Turkey's ambassador, speaking for the Organization of Islamic Cooperation, said Sheikh Hamad's support for Palestinians went beyond words.
3: His concern for Palestine was expressed not only through political positions and diplomatic efforts, but also through humanitarian and development assistance to the Palestinian people, including the people of Gaza.
1: Sheikh Hamad ruled Qatar for 18 years and addressed the General Assembly 6 times as head of state. In his final speech in 2012, he took aim at the Security Council for failing to act on Syria and urged countries to support the Syrian people themselves. Under Sheikh Hamad, Qatar started hosting the world, and it hasn't stopped. At least 6 major UN conferences have been held in Doha, from the 2008 Conference on Financing for Development and the 2012 Climate Summit to last year's UN Social Development Summit. Qatar is one of 193 countries with a seat here at the UN. Sheikh Hamad made that seat count as a host, donor, and go-between. It's that legacy he left behind that the UN still leans on today, especially when it comes to peacemaking and bringing countries together in the same room. Gabriel Zondo, Al Jazeera, the United Nations in New York.
4: Well, that's it from me, Darren Jordan, for now. The news continues here on Al Jazeera after Studio B Unscripted. Stay with us.
5: As a young student, we still had the dictatorship in Haiti. And for most students abroad, our goal was to go back to Haiti and fight.
6: I am a reluctant memoirist. I take that to be a good sign, because if you ever encounter an enthusiastic memoirist, you should run the other direction.
5: I want people to look closer at the ugly side of history and the roots of violence and inequality today.
7: These people have deluded themselves for so long, they really don't think I'm human.
5: My name is Raoul Peck, and I'm a filmmaker. Born in Haiti, I grew up in Congo, France, Germany, and the United States.
8: What kind of species are you?
5: This guy. I point my camera where others prefer not to look. Racism, colonialism, genocide. But also resistance.
9: This is our land. Right? Mm-hmm. This is our water, our club, everything.
10: I write about what it means to be American and about the ordinary people who get caught up in U.S. wars. My family fled Vietnam when I was a child. I'm Viet Thanh Nguyen, author, professor, refugee.
11: I spent much of my life trying to forget what it meant to lose a country.
12: The Vietnam War, it's over. You're John Chespedon.
10: I've always felt like a spy in two worlds. I explore the politics of memory, the history we're told to remember, and the things we're told to forget.
5: I read 2 of Viet's novels and rarely felt so at home. What I admire most about Viet is his humorous, non-didactic way of threading knowledge, entertainment,

0: and politics together.
1: I've long admired Raoul for his ability to blend art and politics seamlessly. He's an auteur whose style is a poetics of commitment.
0: I'm keen to talk to Viet about what's going on in the world today.
1: I'm excited to talk to Raoul about how art can challenge the damaged world we live in.
0: So, what are the stories we tell ourselves about ourselves?
1: And how do we face our past to change our future?

0: I am just so delighted to be here with you as a longtime admirer of your work. The last work of yours that I saw was Exterminate All the Brutes, which is a four-hour documentary about colonization, genocide, and white supremacy. And the amazing thing was that you were able to not only just make this, but make this and have it broadcast on HBO, which is not normally the home, I would imagine, of documentaries about colonization and white supremacy. How hard has it been for you to pursue your personal vision as an artist over the decades?
1: For many, many years, I used to say that I do guerrilla filmmaking, basically find somewhere some people who are ready to work with me or to fund my movie, hit and leave. And the decision I took very early in my life was that I would only make films that I really want to make. I never made a film because I had to earn a living. As a young student, I was 17 when I went to study in Berlin. That was in 73. We still had the dictatorship in Haiti. And for most students abroad, you know, our goal was to go back to Haiti and fight. So for some reason, politics was, you know, our DNA. And I transmit that to my work, you know, that every film is a possible last film. So I never hold back my punches. I always thought you have one shot, so make it work.
0: Yeah, I take that very personally because I try to do that in my own work as well. It's been very important for me to do exactly what you said, to come to the realization, which would take me decades to come to this realization, that I had to write just for myself.
1: Yeah. But yeah. I wanted to ask you something. I remember reading your first novel. It struck me as, that's the first time, really, that I thought, wow, an American writer, but not totally an American, but who understand extremely profoundly what America is, and also be totally on my side, mm-hmm. you know? So at what point that moment came to you to find the way to be exactly in between and in all, in both completely?
0: Mm. Oh, I did grow up with a sense of being always inside and outside of every location that I found myself in because of my refugee background coming from Vietnam to the United States. And I think I had an intellectual understanding of what the country was and of what I thought my art should be, but I didn't have the artistic capacity to realize that vision. So it would take me many years of struggle, of writing different things before I was able to write The Sympathizer. And I felt that The Sympathizer was really the moment when I could start bringing my artistic vision closer to my political vision of what America is, but also what function the artist can occupy relative to such a massive idea as that mythology that Americans have built around this notion of the country, which they've exported all over the world, and then also deeply internalized within themselves. And I think that's why I feel like we are sympathetic to each other's projects. There's some overlap in these colonial histories that have produced us. And was that something you were already understanding even before you left to go overseas?
1: I think I had to build it as I went. I went to Congo when I was 8. My parents went to work for the UN in Congo. And Congo was my land. You know, my friends were Congolese, Belgian as well, but I felt at home. And when I went to France, it was the same. But what I also, I think, learned was to very early on to deconstruct. You would watch a film on Tarzan, and then you go to Congo, and you realize that, well, there are no tribes dancing around the airplane, you know? And as an

0: 8-year-old, it's a shock because all your image of Africa is in that Hollywood movie. And so very early, I didn't trust everything I was reading or everything I was watching or seeing on the screen. I remember reading your book, The Sympathizer, having two Vietnamese, one a communist, another one, you know, with the U.S. Army, having an ideological debate, you know, and not being afraid to even use the word class struggle, communist. In a U.S. environment, what does something very conscious for you?
1: Absolutely. The pressure placed upon someone who is seen as a minority for whatever reason is to always speak to the center of power. And that lure to speak to the center of power is so immense that I think for many people that is internalized. And so when I wrote The Sympathizer, it was actually very important to construct the novel, as you said, as a debate between Vietnamese people. And acknowledging that just because we're Vietnamese people doesn't mean we think the same, feel the same, see the world the same way, but that because we're talking to each other, we don't have to translate our worldviews for the benefit of the center of power, whether it's the United States or whether it's France or whether it's other imperial countries and perspectives. And I feel that in your films very, very strongly, that there's certainly a consciousness of colonial history and the way that it affects how stories are told, but also how it affects the storytellers who come out of these colonized situations.
0: Yeah, it's not to accept that other people could determine who you are. You know, that's something I also learned very early, and Baldwin is somebody who would always say, I can't let anybody determine who I am because I'm in construction. I am something I don't know even. So who are you to dictate me, you know, where I stand in the history of the world? And that's why I can imagine the debate with your editor, pages and pages of two Vietnamese talking with each other and talking about their history and forgetting the central world. It's rare nowadays to be able to do that.
1: When I sent out The Sympathizer to editors, it was rejected by 13 out of 14 editors, and the 13 editors were Americans. The 14th editor who bought it was actually English, a Cambridge graduate, Slavic studies major, read Russian and Marxist theory, and himself, as I discovered, was of mixed race background with an Indian Malaysian mother. So, and he actually did not question the two exactly. Vietnamese sides talking to each other, I think because he understood personally and intellectually the very histories that we're discussing. And, you know, you were talking about Baldwin, and Baldwin was the subject of I'm Not Your Negro, this really powerful documentary about Baldwin's work and his influence. And Baldwin is probably best remembered for his writing from the 40s through the 60s, but they're also still resonant today. Yep. Because Baldwin's political, personal, philosophical insights about race, colonialism, white supremacy, they have not gone out of date. And I find that very inspiring, but it's also rather discouraging because things have not changed that much in 60 or 70 years. Are you depressed, or do you find it energizing that there was someone like Baldwin that you could refer to?
0: Yeah, people ask me that question, and the quick answer is that I can't afford to be depressed. Mm-hmm. The world in front of us is a big question mark. And when I was younger, I would say, yes, it's a question mark, but we are a collective. We can fight against it. But today, I don't see the structure who helped me find my way. And on every level within the society, we can't say that the unions have the same power they used to have. Every institution had a youth organization, and the elders were important. You know, I was educated by my elders. Nowadays, anybody have access to everything. So even the notion of elders have disappeared. Mm. I was very reinforced, you're much younger than I, but that you still talk from the solid point of view of Césaire, Fanon, Baldwin, that those were still your references. Mm.
1: You yourself brought up unions, movements. It's very rare for me to have conversations with artists, writers in the United States where that ever comes up, the idea of politics beyond the representational sense. If you're in the United States or maybe here as well, when writers talk about politics, they're talking more about, are we included? Are we represented? Or are our stories being told? Are our voices being heard? All of which is important, but not politics in the sense, as you mentioned earlier, class struggle, mass movements of people. And for me, the reason why I turned to people like Baldwin, Césaire, Fanon, Du Bois, and other writers and intellectuals is because I could see in their work that they had artistic visions about themselves as writers, but also about themselves as thinkers and as activists and as people who were parts of larger revolutionary struggles and movements. That's how I see myself. For me, the demythologizing of white supremacy and colonial ideologies has been a lifelong project.
0: I would touch to something you said within that, which was not to separate the fact to be an artist and an activist, or to be engaged in the society you live in. For me, that was never to be separated. One gives the legitimacy to the other, to always question, you know, who are you, what are you, what is your place in society, and what is your role? And I always saw myself as privileged. So an additional incitement to do something.
1: Mm-hmm. I grapple with the question of privilege because I don't think it's healthy to feel guilty about one's privilege, but it is healthy to be aware of it. And then for me as a writer, to think about what can I do with that privilege? And to think that when I wrote something like The Sympathizer and it became successful, it was also because these literary and political movements had come before me and through decades of struggle had created a space, an opening for someone like me and my novel to come through. Yeah. The artist who goes around believing in their own genius to me is a very, very worrisome person. In some ways, to be a filmmaker is to be engaged inevitably with some degree of collaboration and the economic machinery of making movies. How does one be uncompromising when there's so many other people involved with one's art?
0: Well, you have to find the right people, because they exist. When I studied cinema in Berlin, going to work in a TV station was being a traitor, because you join the establishment. And I was fighting with some of my colleagues at the time, said, but who are you making films for? You know, if you don't go where the people are watching. And that's something I always kept all my life, is to make no compromise, but to go where the largest audience could be, you know, to make my film accessible. There is a way not to make compromise and find the right financiers to finance your film. Mm. That's the advantage of democracy, is that democracy, in order to justify itself, need to leave, you know, places where people like me can go. Mm-hmm. And you just have to find them. And there are enough people that, you know, are in position of power, but that have enough bad conscience to to come join me. But it's always a choice. You have to be conscious of it, because it's easy to accept a project and you say, well, I have the money to say certain thing, but usually it's not true. If you don't have all the keys in your hand, if you don't make the editorial choices and the final cut, you basically, you know, don't own your whatever the work you do.
1: Yeah. We will end this section on that optimistic note that there are openings for those who are uncompromising. And now we're going to take some questions from the audience. So please raise your hand. I see a gentleman over there.
2: So, Viet, you are a champion of diasporic literature. Can you give your perspective on the role translated Vietnamese literature and diasporic Vietnamese literature in your case can help members of the diaspora construct and shape their cultural identity?
1: I certainly wanted to tell my own story when I wanted to become a writer, but I also wanted to build a literary community and a movement that would provide opportunities for other writers to tell their stories as well. That goes back to this idea that I don't believe in individual writerly privilege. I believe in this project of abolishing the conditions of voicelessness that would allow more of stories to emerge. But what I don't want to see is a diaspora in which one voice, one representative, gets to tell their story at the expense of everyone else. And so I do think that diasporic, transnational, translated literatures are crucial in terms of trying to change the narrative landscape of these countries that we find ourselves in.
0: Well, I'm very conflicted with that question, because sometimes being at the center of the republic, you tend to be allowed to speak about yourself.

0: certain way. So the narrative is a narrative that can sell. And at the same time, for me, it's as important to have the connection with where you come from. I never felt I was totally free in the thematic I choose. Because when I go back to Haiti, I have to confront my friends, my family, people I grew up with their reality. So imagine I go back to Haiti and they said, oh, and what kind of film you make? I said, well, I just finished Crazy Story 5. I wouldn't be proud to have that conversation because that would mean I don't know what you're going through. I'm not interested with what you're going through. So it's that kind of responsibility. I was never able to shake it out. Every day I think about what's going on in Congo. There is a war, a million people have died. I cannot just erase it. So how do I speak of that in my work? I went back to Haiti, I went into politics, I was in the government, and for me that's natural to have done that. I gave 2-3 years of my life to do that. And I still continue today because those are my friends. They are fighting for democracy every day. They are risking their life. I don't have guilt, but I make sure that I show solidarity, that I'm involved. I try to do my best in that fight as well.
1: I've got a question for you, Viet. In 2021, I heard you in a Guardian Live broadcast, which I enjoyed. And I think you said something like, you weren't going to write about your life because it wasn't very interesting. What made you change your mind? Because you have a memoir that has come out now, I believe.
2: I am a reluctant memoirist. I take that to be a good sign, because if you ever encounter an enthusiastic memoirist, you should run the other direction. And because exposing personal traumas inevitably typically would involve other people. And so I think I was very reluctant to write about my own life because it would involve talking about my family. And so I did feel the compulsion eventually to write this memoir because I could finally make the connections between my family's personal experiences and my own and larger historical tapestries. I've spent my career and my life grappling with big political questions of race and colonization and that scale of otherness. But hopefully a sign of my maturity as a human being is that I've also come to be able to recognize that otherness is also not just taking place on these vast scales, but also on very intimate scales. And sometimes the people who are most other to you are the people who are right next to you, my parents, my family. The difficulty in writing a memoir is to understand that your ordinariness can be the site of intense conflict. And if we're able to excavate enough and we tell the most honest story we can about our very minor experience, we might be surprised by how many other people can identify with what we think is so trivial.
3: In Exterminate All the Brutes, there's a line about knowledge is not what we lack. And I guess it's a question for both of you. How do we confront the kind of willful ignorance or self-inflicted amnesia that really seems to dominate a lot of the debates about the past?
0: Well, I wish I could be very optimistic in that. I think we are losing that fight. In one of the chapters in the film is like the arrogance of ignorance is the title. And when science is not respected, when numbers are not respected, you know, I'm working on a film on Orwell, you know, 2 and 2 is 5 now. And people are not ashamed to come on TV and pretend 2 and 2 is 5. That's where we are today. Democratization of communication is an incredible tool that anybody can take a phone and give its opinion about what's going on in the world. This is great. But to be able to do it without checking any source, you know, you can say something as determinate as the scholar who spent 40 years of his life working on that subject. And unfortunately, the press is not doing their job. I belong to a generation who saw how newspapers were bought by billionaires.

0: started 50, 60 years ago, if we don't go back to the beginning of the 20th century, when the billionaires start to buy the newspaper because the muckrakers were criticizing capitalism. So they knew that's where the power is.
1: I'll try to turn that in a slightly optimistic direction.
0: Good luck.
1: Artisan scholars are lonely voices, and that's where the Baldwin example becomes important, right? Because he probably thought that he was facing a time of catastrophe, as we feel we're facing a time of catastrophe. But then the lonely artist, the lonely scholar, still has to have that sense of conviction and voice and vision to continue doing their work, even in the face of these enormous oppositional forces. Power has been centralized, but there's still that opening that you described earlier, where committed people can create their own organizations and institutions and communities outside of that. They might be very small, they might be overwhelmed, but nevertheless, that act is where the optimism comes in, and from those small moments, larger movements may build. That's the best that I can do.
2: Okay.
1: That's the best that I can do. But, you know, let's end on the note of optimism. It's very hard for me to pull that off.
0: No, but I will make an effort to to approach. You know, what I used to tell to people is that it's you who determine what the future is. We are a collective or not. So if we just sit and watch what is going on out there in the world, the worst will happen. We make our history. No. I know it was not that positive.
1: Positive enough.
0: It means work, you know, yeah.
1: Genocide is an unspeakable word for some people. And that tells us, I think, that we have identified an issue that is crucial and transformative.
0: I have to bomb you because there are murderers hiding among you. If 10,000 people die, is it okay, not okay? Is there a number you can put? Will it be 50,000?

0: In every story, truth is priority. Beyond the headlines, providing context, insight, and meaning. Seeking balance in every narrative we cover. Al Jazeera, from the front lines to the newsroom to you.
1: A quarter century of leadership, a nation transformed. In an exclusive interview with Al Jazeera, Recep Tayyip Erdogan reflects on Turkey's present and future.
2: Türkiye, inşallah yarınlara çok daha güçlü bir şekilde girecektir. 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
1: And its growing role in global affairs.
2: Dünya barışında Türkiye'nin konumu çok daha farklı olacaktır.
1: Erdogan, The Making of Modern Turkey on Al Jazeera.
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10: Here in Gaza, doctors are being forced to amputate the limbs of patients.
4: With the latest global news and insightful documentaries, Al Jazeera's teams across the world bring you closer to the heart of the story.

0: Hello, I'm Darren Jordan. This is Al Jazeera, live from Doha. Coming up in the programme. Fighting escalates in Yemen between Iran-backed Houthis and Saudi-supported government forces.
1: I'm asking you to pretend that I'm on the ballot. I'm on the ballot.
0: Donald Trump rallies Republicans in the first ever midterm convention as he battles low approval ratings. Gaza under attack despite a ceasefire. Israeli airstrikes target homes in two refugee camps. And the US Secretary of State visits Ecuador in a push to shore up the fight against narco trafficking. Fighting is intensifying between Ansarullah Houthis and Saudi-backed government forces in Yemen. The Houthis have also launched attacks across the border, hitting targets inside southern Saudi Arabia. Pakistan is warning that could trigger a regional defence pact, raising fears the conflict could spread even further. Al Jazeera's Youssef Maari reports from Yemen's capital, Sana'a.
2: These pictures, released by the Ansarullah Houthis, show what they say are attacks on the Saudi-backed forces in Al Jouf, north of the capital Sana'a. It's part of the group's biggest military push in Yemen in recent years. Saudi-backed government forces are fighting back. Near Taiz, in southwestern Yemen, they've been firing artillery and mortars at Ansarullah Houthi positions.
3: The Houthi fighters attack in the hundreds, one formation after another. We wipe out the first, and another comes. They attack without thought. Their bodies fill the valley and the hills. Our goal is not just to retake some positions in Makbana and Al-Qadha. God willing, our goal is to retake Sana'a.
2: Civilians are once again being caught in the middle. In Al-Khawkha, on Yemen's Red Sea coast, families like Salma Saeed's have fled with almost nothing.
4: It's all because of the Houthis. What can we do? They fired shells and bullets at us. We have nothing left, nothing on our backs nor under our feet.
2: Thousands of people have been displaced from communities around Hayes and Al-Khawkha. Officials say many need food, shelter, and basic supplies. The fighting has also crossed Yemen's northern border. Ansarullah Houthi attacks have hit several cities in southern Saudi Arabia, damaging homes and energy facilities. Satellite images appear to show damage at the King Khalid Air Base in southwestern Saudi Arabia.
5: Years of relative calm are now giving way to a widening conflict. Fighting is intensifying on the ground here in Yemen. Attacks have crossed into Saudi Arabia, and Pakistan is now warning that its regional defense pact could be drawn in. Youssef Maori, Al Jazeera, Sana'a.
0: Well, let's take a closer look at where things stand on the ground in Yemen. Saudi-backed airstrikes hit these four areas on Wednesday, including the provinces of Taiz and Hodeidah. That's where fighting has escalated in recent days. Early this week, Houthi strikes targeted energy facilities across the border inside Saudi Arabia. Now, here's where the battle for territory stands. The Houthis control Yemen's capital Sana'a and the northwest, including most of the Red Sea coast. The internationally recognized government controls much of southern and eastern Yemen. Donald Trump has rallied Republicans in the first ever convention ahead of November's midterm election, making an extraordinary payout pledge. He promised every adult American $5,000 if the party retains its control of both chambers of Congress. In a marathon speech, the US president spoke about the conflict with Iran, saying Washington would rename the Strait of Hormuz the Trump Strait.
1: We'll call it the Trump Strait, and I'm sure the Iranian leadership will be thrilled with that. They'll be thrilled. I'd like to tell you it was their idea. It was not their idea. Don't think they're too happy about... I don't think they're too happy about anything. Their country is falling apart. They've been the bully of the Middle East for 51 years, and they're not the bully anymore.
0: Al Jazeera's John Hendren reports from the convention.
6: The speech had lasted over 90 minutes, and the thing that stood out to me was when he promised to give Americans each a $5,000 dividend if Republicans were to retain control of both houses. of Congress. The Congress controls the power of the purse, so it's not clear that he would be able to do that. Also, there are problems with linking financial rewards with voting. Elon Musk discovered that when he gave out million-dollar checks to voters in Wisconsin. So, other than that, there weren't a lot of promises of new programs or new benefits. What we heard a lot of was that there were a number of communists taking over the Democratic Party, in his words, and that if the Republicans were to lose control of Congress, that they would take over and they would reverse many of the things that Trump has done. He warned they would open the borders up. Other people here have said the same thing. And he went on essentially to say that they would lose all of the gains that Republicans feel that they have made in the last couple of years. We didn't hear a lot of new promises for things to come. And of course, Trump is speaking at a time when he is at about 36-37% approval in the American public eyes, according to polls. But he seems to be betting that he can bring out voters who don't normally come to midterm elections. So this was really all about Trump. It was about his agenda. It was about his view of the election. If you look at the credentials for this event, his picture is on both days. So everybody is walking around with a picture of Donald Trump on them, and they don't really need that because they've got him right there speaking on both nights of this convention. It's really been extraordinary.
0: The International Atomic Energy Agency has reported Iran to the UN Security Council, accusing it of breaching its obligations. It's the first time that's happened in more than two decades. The nuclear watchdog says Tehran has failed to cooperate in an investigation into uranium traces found at undeclared sites. The IAEA board passed a motion brought by the US, Britain, France and Germany. China and Russia voted against it. Britain's prime minister says action is needed to achieve a two-state solution between Israel and Palestine. It follows a decision by the UK, France and Canada to ban goods from illegal Israeli settlements in the occupied West Bank. Sonia Diego has more now from London.
7: It's a policy that has affected a substantial change in UK-Israeli diplomatic relations. But the Prime Minister, Andy Burnham, was absolutely adamant that he was sticking to this policy in Parliament during Prime Minister's questions. He said that Britain was showing leadership. He was fully backing Foreign Secretary Ed Miliband for this policy. And in a sense, Britain is also leading the charge where other countries are following, such as France and Canada, who said that they would also be looking at adopting the same policy as well. And nine other countries also supporting that measure. Here's what the Prime Minister had to say in Parliament today.
8: Labour politicians, too, for decades, who've talked about the importance of the two-state solution between Israel and Palestine. Words from any politician about a two-state solution will be only words if it's not backed with action. And leadership is about taking action where there is injustice, where we need to correct unfairness, people being driven out of their homes, losing their homes, being intimidated in their daily lives.
7: But while there has been praise from within certain quarters of the Labour Party, there has also been criticism, nominally from the opposition Conservative Party leader Kemi Badenoch. She's been echoing concerns from the chief rabbi, who said that this was a dark day for British Jews. Now, why is there this concern? Well, it's because since late 2023, anti-Semitic attacks and incidents have more than doubled in this country. And that's left Jewish communities feeling unsafe and even more vulnerable. And they say that criticism levied at the Netanyahu government tends to merge towards anti-Semitism, and that affects them directly. The Foreign Secretary, Ed Miliband, who himself is Jewish, he said that the British government can do both things, enact a policy which targets those unlawful activities in the occupied West Bank and also stop the scourge of anti-Semitic attack on Britain's Jewish communities. Sonia Gallego, Al Jazeera, London.
0: Well, the shift in the UK's foreign policy towards illegal Israeli settlements in the occupied West Bank has sparked a rift with Israel. Perry Wilton takes a closer look at what prompted the sanctions.
9: The UK has announced sanctions on illegal Israeli settlements in the occupied West Bank. But why now? Prime Minister Andy Burnham says one of the reasons is this. He's talking about the E1 settlement. Here you can see the occupied West Bank, and here you can see Israel. This settlement hasn't been built yet, but in August, Israel gave permission for companies to submit bids to build it. Let's take a look at where. Israel says that we'll build this settlement in this empty land here. And if you take a close look, you can see that this area is nestled between two pre-existing population centres. One of them is the already developed illegal Israeli settlement Ma'ale Adomim. And on the other side, you can see occupied East Jerusalem. Israel's finance minister said when the E1 settlement is finished here, it would bury the two-state solution. Here's why. If you take a look at this map, you can see those three areas again. Here's that Israeli settlement, Ma'ale Adomim, and here is occupied East Jerusalem. And this, in the middle, is where the E1 settlement would be built, covering around 12 square kilometres. This creates a barrier of Israeli control. Now, if we zoom out, you can see what impact that has. Palestinians would no longer be able to travel or trade between major cities like Ramallah and Bethlehem without crossing these Israeli-controlled areas. Analysts say because building this settlement would separate major Palestinian population centres, it could make a contiguous Palestinian state near impossible. At the same time, the UN says attacks by Israeli settlers have reached an all-time high. And in a departure from UK's historic rhetoric, Foreign Secretary Ed Miliband said that settler attacks amounted to ethnic cleansing. But will these sanctions make a difference? Well, the sanctions haven't shifted Israeli policy on settlers or settlements. And financially, these sanctions are only going to target a small proportion of exports. While annual trade between the UK and Israel is in the billions of dollars, trade between the UK and illegal settlements, that's only in the millions. But by joining a growing number of countries who are promising action against illegal Israeli settlements, the UK is hoping more pressure could lead to change.
0: Israeli warplanes have bombed a home in Al-Shati refugee camp in Gaza City. The attack caused major damage to buildings in the area. The Israeli military had earlier issued a forced displacement order for people in a nearby home, health centre and school. And a separate Israeli strike targeted a house in Al-Nusayrat camp in central Gaza. This video shows the moment the home was destroyed, followed by thick dust spreading across the city's market. A third home was also targeted by Israeli attacks in Khan Yunis. At least five people have died in a fire on board a ferry in the Philippines, and more than 80 are still missing. The boat was sailing from Manila to Coron when the fire broke out. The Philippine Coast Guard says they've rescued 42 people from surrounding waters. Search and rescue operations are still ongoing. Nepal is set to ask for up to $5 billion to rebuild from devastating flash floods that struck the country and China's autonomous Tibet region 2 weeks ago. The disaster management chief says Nepal will look to global agencies and richer nations for help in paying for recovery efforts. He says climate change is to blame for the flooding.
10: There are several parameters, effects in it. Rising temperatures, El Nino year. Because of El Nino, the temperature of Asia, not only Nepal, is above normal in this year.
0: Time for a short break here in Al Jazeera. When we come back, the United Nations pays tribute to Qatar's late father Emir, honouring his life and legacy. And how a plunging currency in Sudan is making basic goods out of reach for most people. More on that. Stay with us.
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11: Inform-

0: Families displaced by crisis. 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
1: What makes you believe Israel is the primary driver of this conflict rather than Washington?
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0: You're watching Al Jazeera, a reminder of our top stories here this hour. Fighting is intensifying between Ansarullah Houthis and Saudi-backed government forces in Yemen. The Houthis have also launched attacks across the border, hitting targets inside southern Saudi Arabia. U.S. President Donald Trump has given a keynote speech on the opening night of the Republican convention in Dallas, Texas. The part rally, part fundraiser comes as Republicans try to boost enthusiasm heading into the final stretch before the midterm elections in November. And Israeli airstrikes have targeted several areas across the Gaza Strip. One attack hit the Al-Shati refugee camp in Gaza City. At least 9 people were injured on Wednesday. More now on one of our top stories, the Republican convention in Dallas. Despite President Trump's low approval ratings nationally, many Republican candidates are counting on his popularity with the party's base. Eva McKend explains.
1: For the first time ever, Republicans are holding a national midterm convention, putting President Donald Trump at the center of a 2-day spectacle in Dallas.
2: We'll parade all of our stars across the stage, talk about our extraordinary record of achievement. The president will look into the camera at the end and say, I am on the ballot, because we need his base to turn out.
1: But this isn't really a convention in the traditional sense. A typical Republican national convention is a party business meeting on a massive scale. Think delegates, credentials, rules, platform debates, committee reports, and every 4 years, the formal nomination of the presidential ticket. There is none of that happening this year. Instead, the Dallas event is essentially a giant political rally, candidate showcase, and fundraiser. And then there's the money. Top donors can pay 6 figures for access to Trump, part of a fundraising operation Republicans hope will bring in millions. But all of this is happening against one of the toughest realities of midterm politics. Historically, the president's party loses congressional seats in midterm elections, and Trump is trying to buck that history with approval numbers hovering around the low 30s. Republicans hope the convention can shift the conversation away from inflation and the cost of living, higher gas prices, Trump's politically divisive tariffs, and an unpopular war with Iran.
3: Trump is happy when people are talking about Trump, and so he didn't like the idea of spending the entire election season with individual Republican candidates trying to argue why they should be given another shot at the election, during the election. So he is holding this in order to, surprise, surprise, get more attention on Trump.
1: Republicans want Trump's star power to wake up voters, raise money, and help their candidates. But some Republicans in competitive races are keeping their distance. At the same time, Democrats appear more energized heading into November. Eva McKend, Al Jazeera, Washington.
0: The U.S. Secretary of State says he'll seek an extra $45 million in American funding to help Ecuador fight drug trafficking. Marco Rubio made the announcement during a visit to Ecuador. But not everyone's happy with the growing partnership between the two countries. Teresa Burr reports from Quito, Ecuador.
4: U.S. Secretary of State Marco Rubio visited Ecuador and met with President Daniel Noboa here at the Presidential Palace as Washington seeks to expand its presence in the region to fight against drug trafficking groups. Ecuador has become an important security partner, even though many here are questioning how far that partnership should go.
5: Marco Rubio said the Trump administration would seek $45 million in additional funding for Ecuador and deliver more military equipment to combat drug trafficking organizations.
6: As we speak right now, our elite forces are operating jointly, going after criminal groups, dismantling narco networks, and bringing people to justice that had never been brought to justice before.

0: And I think it's important to point for a second that the groups we are taking on, these are terrorist organizations. These are not just criminal organizations. These are not just narco organizations. These are terrorist organizations.
1: Ecuador has become an important route for cocaine heading to the United States. The U.S. presence now extends into the Pacific, where its forces are targeting vessels suspected of drug trafficking, leaving fishing communities increasingly fearful. In recent days, U.S. forces have carried out at least 5 operations against suspected drug trafficking groups. But several fishermen detained during those operations were later released by judges who ruled there wasn't enough evidence to keep them in custody. Jorge Chiriboga represents some of the men detained at sea.
2: They are sinking Ecuadorian fishing vessels, detaining people unarmed. They attacked them and in some cases killed them. And the president says nothing. That is not right. The presumption of innocence is a right in our state.
1: Rubio's visit is part of a broader U.S. security push known as the Shield of the Americas, announced by Donald Trump last year. It aims to deepen cooperation with friendly governments in the region.
3: The Shield of the Americas has transformed from a political alliance to an operational security framework that includes sharing intelligence, surveillance, and joint operations with the United States. But there's many who are concerned about the impact that a more direct U.S. intervention could have in communities across the region. Teresa Bo, Al Jazeera, Quito, Ecuador.
4: The UN General Assembly has held a special session in tribute to the memory of Qatar's father emir, Sheikh Hamad bin Khalifa Al Thani, who died in July. Al Jazeera's Gabriel Elizondo reports from UN headquarters in New York.
5: I now invite representatives to stand and observe a minute of silence.
6: A minute of silence at the United Nations for Sheikh Hamad bin Khalifa Al Thani, the father emir of Qatar, who died in July at the age of 74. UN Secretary General Antonio Guterres told the assembly Sheikh Hamad changed his country and its place in the world.
7: Under his leadership, Qatar became a trusted partner in mediation and diplomacy, creating opportunities for dialogue and compromise. Expanded its humanitarian footprint across the region and beyond, and cemented its role as a constructive partner in regional and international affairs.
6: Qatar's ambassador said peacemaking became part of her country's identity under Sheikh Hamad.
8: Mediation became a fixture of our foreign policy and a permanent identity of our Qatari diplomacy. This was achieved through the Doha Agreement among the Lebanese parties and the Doha Document for Peace in Darfur.
6: Turkey's ambassador, speaking for the Organization of Islamic Cooperation, said Sheikh Hamad's support for Palestinians went beyond words.
9: His concern for Palestine was expressed not only through political positions and diplomatic efforts, but also through humanitarian and development assistance to the Palestinian people, including the people of Gaza.
6: Sheikh Hamad ruled Qatar for 18 years and addressed the General Assembly 6 times as head of state. In his final speech in 2012, he took aim at the Security Council for failing to act on Syria and urged countries to support the Syrian people themselves. Under Sheikh Hamad, Qatar started hosting the world, and it hasn't stopped. At least 6 major UN conferences have been held in Doha, from the 2008 Conference on Financing for Development and the 2012 Climate Summit to last year's UN Social Development Summit. Qatar is one of 193 countries with a seat here at the UN. Sheikh Hamad made that seat count as a host, donor, and go-between. It's that legacy he left behind that the UN still leans on today, especially when it comes to peacemaking and bringing countries together in the same room. Gabriel Elizondo, Al Jazeera, the United Nations in New York.
4: In The Gambia, President Adama Barrow is promising to boost energy supplies by next month amid blackouts and violent protests. Demonstrators have been burning tires and blocking major roads in the capital. They say some areas have gone without electricity for more than 48 hours. The West African country has struggled with persistent power cuts since June.
10: I am aware of what prevails in your homes. I know that the fans have stopped turning. Children walk in the dark. Mothers throw away stale food. And the heat is unbearable. by day and by night. I must admit, however, the shortcomings in our planning, power generation, and maintenance systems to take corrective measures. But we commit that the electricity supply situation in the country will improve by the end of October 2026.
4: Sudan's currency has collapsed after the central bank floated the exchange rate last month. The bank wanted to narrow the gap between the official rate and the rate on the black market. But the policy has pushed up the price of basic goods for people who are already struggling with shortages due to years of fighting between the army and the paramilitary rapid support forces. Ibe Morgan reports from Khartoum.
11: Selma Mohammed is one of the few customers at this wholesaler in the Sudanese capital. Shops are usually bustling in the mornings, but prices have been increasing in recent weeks, and Selma says she wouldn't have come if she didn't really need to.
12: A few days ago, I received my salary of £300, worth about $42. It used to be enough to cover my basic needs, but now it is gone after buying just a few essentials. How am I supposed to make it through the rest of the months?
11: The higher prices are the result of the central bank decision last month to further float the currency, a policy it's been implementing for 6 years. But since the war between the army and the paramilitary rapid support forces began in April 2023, hard currency reserves have decreased, forcing traders to turn to the parallel market known as the black market.
13: Goods are imported using hard currency, mainly by large traders, and we purchase them from these traders using the local currency. Around 70% of the goods we consumed are imported, while only about 30% are produced locally. This heavy reliance on imports is one of the reasons prices continue to rise.
11: Meanwhile, the value of the local currency has been declining, leading to inflation. The Sudanese pound lost more than 90% of its value in recent years. The dollar was worth 620 when the war started in early 2023. Now it's worth 71,000. About 12% of that increase came after the central bank's decision to further float the currency, which means higher market prices at a time when many are already struggling to afford basic necessities. Some families say they're cutting back on food.
14: We are going to reduce the amount of items. So instead of buying milk or having milk, especially for kids, in the morning and at night, so we're going to have it once. And also, maybe we are going to reduce everything that we use as domestic needs. It's going to affect the health of kids.
11: The central bank's move aimed to ease the economic crisis and lower prices. But with the pound continuing its downward spiral, many are now hoping the government takes different measures to stabilize the economy. Hiba Morgan, Al Jazeera, Khartoum.
4: All right, well, that's it for me, Darren Jordan, for now. Much more, of course, on our website, aljazeera.com. There it is. The news continues here after Inside Stories. Stay with us.
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16: 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This community has just been devastated by this tragedy. It is so hard to describe what we're seeing right now.
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17: Jebret Ashsheikh, one of the biggest cities along the exports road, is now a ghost town.
15: From around the world.
18: Waves of drones have been launched into the capital during the daytime. Usually these attacks happen at night.
19: How significant are the latest European sanctions on goods from illegal Israeli settlements? They follow unprecedented settler violence against Palestinians in the occupied West Bank. The UK accuses Israel of ethnic cleansing. But will the import ban make a difference on the ground? This is Inside Stories.

0: dollars now sanctioned. Led by the UK, several European countries and Canada have all announced a ban on trade with illegal settlements in the occupied West Bank. They say Israel's actions in the Palestinian territory undermine the possibility of a two-state solution. They've also condemned the sharp increase in settler violence. Targeting illegal settlements isn't new, but this time Israel has been quick to respond. It's announced the closure of the British consulate in occupied East Jerusalem and threatened further measures. In a moment, we'll discuss with our guests how the new sanctions will impact relations between Israel and its European allies. But first, this report from Michael Apple.
1: If we fail to stand up for the values that this country...
2: Britain will not remain silent in the face of deep injustice, ethnic cleansing, and Israeli settler terrorism. Those were the words of its top diplomat as he announced a policy reset on Israel's ongoing occupation of the West Bank. In addition to banning goods from illegal settlements, the UK is going after what builds and sustains Israel's settlement project.
3: We will take action against specific companies and individuals who provide services such as construction, infrastructure, financing, or real estate for settlement expansion.
2: And the UK isn't alone. It's part of a dozen, mostly European countries, as well as Canada, that plan to boycott trade with illegal Israeli settlements. Their joint statement also denounces Israel's annexation of Palestinian land and the forced displacement of the Palestinian population. In Ariel, one of the largest illegal settlements built on land the Israeli military seized in 1978, news of pending sanctions sparks little reaction.
4: It won't influence us too badly. Most of our exports are to the United States anyways.
5: It's not the West Bank. It's not the British mandate anymore. It's our state forever.
2: Israel responded swiftly, banning several British MPs from Israel, expelling British aid workers from Gaza, and announcing the closure of the consulate in occupied East Jerusalem. While Foreign Minister Gideon Saar accused the UK of trying to meddle in the outcome of next month's elections.
6: Now is the time for resilience.
2: The US ambassador to Israel recently accused the UK of, quote, Jew hate, while Israel's president has labeled recent developments a grave miscalculation.
7: I say to all foreign governments, stop. Step away from the dead end of sanctions and boycotts and turn towards constructive dialogue and towards cooperation.
2: Ed Miliband, who describes himself as proudly Jewish, says what the Israeli military did and continues to do in Gaza likely amounts to war crimes and is a stain on the conscience of the world. He also announced that the UK's position now mirrors the landmark ruling by the International Court of Justice in 2024.
3: That the official view of the British government is that the occupation is unlawful.
2: Yeah. Michael Apple, Al Jazeera, for Inside Story.
0: Well, to dissect this further, let's now bring in our guest. Joining us from Dubai is Alan Duncan, who's a former UK foreign minister. Francesca Albanese is in Tunis. She's the United Nations Special Rapporteur on the Occupied Palestinian Territories. Joining us from West Jerusalem is Mitchell Barak, the founder of Kivun Research Strategy and Communication. He also served as an aide to the Israeli president, Shimon Peres, Prime Minister Ariel Sharon, and to Benjamin Netanyahu in the early 1990s. Welcome to you all. Thanks so much for your time. Alan Duncan, if I may start with you, what's changed that Europe wants to impose these sanctions now? Why are these Western governments willing to impose such economic consequences at this point?
8: Well, at last, they're turning what is supposed to be their policy for the last 30 years into some kind of concrete, definite action. And I think that's been sparked by some of the most disgusting increases in settler violence, state-backed, IDF-backed settler terrorist violence on the West Bank. So the only option we really have, if you have any kind of moral conscience, is to take action. And what Ed Miliband did yesterday with Prime Minister Burnham is to do just that. Now, I was a Conservative minister for 10 years, and I'm actually full of support for what this Labour government

0: has at last decided to do. And President Herzog in your clip says, oh, why have sanctions? You ought to have constructive discussions. There are no constructive discussions when it's absolutely clear that all the Netanyahu government wants to do is to turn all of Palestine into Israel. And the action they took against us was to shut our consulate in Jerusalem. Well, that consulate is not in his country. So the message behind all of this, which the world should be giving to Israel, is get out of Palestine because it is not your country.
1: Francesca Albanese, you must welcome this move, but the settlements have been considered illegal for decades. Why did it take this long to act?
2: Indeed, I understand your surprise, because it's our surprise as well among UN experts and other human rights monitors. For decades, Israel has been allowed to build colonies after colonies. Colonies, or settlements, as you call them, they are war crimes. And they should be stopped immediately. They should cease. Even in 2016, the UN Security Council resolution, passed a resolution that declared that the colonies, the settlements, as illegal and order Israel to cease the expansion. And of course, Israel, I understand why Israel reacts this way, because Israel has never been called to account. So for the first time, there is a chance that they will be forced to stop their criminal activities in what remains of Palestine, because Israel is inside Palestine. But however, the West Bank, East Jerusalem, and the Gaza Strip are unlawfully occupied according to international law. So I think what do I make of it? It's an incredible change, at least of language, at least of scenery. So thank you, UK government. And there are two components. One is practical, the fact that there is an attempt to start banning settlement goods and also potential services connected to constructions. I would like to say, because the occupation entails East Jerusalem and the Gaza Strip, it's wrong to see it only limited to the West Bank. And the other thing is that there is, symbolically, there is the recognition of the primacy of international law for real. The occupation, as recognized by the International Court of Justice in 2024, is unlawful, totally and unconditionally to be dismantled. And also a recognition of the work of the Commission of Inquiry, which has concluded that Israel is committing a genocide. So it's the shift is potentially seismic.
1: Okay, Mitchell Barak in West Jerusalem. I mean, we've seen the Israeli response, right? But is this primarily, how is it being viewed? Is it about the worsening settler violence in the occupied West Bank? Is it because of the threat to the two-state solution? Or is there now a broader assessment of relations with Israel?
3: Minnie, I think it would be good if we would have some facts here. I heard Secretary Miliband's speech. I don't remember that settler violence was the reason for this. This has to do with settlement and a tender that went out for the E1 section, which is near Male Adumim, between Mount Scopus and Male Adumim in Jerusalem. It's something that went out 8 months ago. So the question is why is the British government doing this now? I mean, there's an obvious reason. They have a Labour Party convention. They need to rally their forces, and they want to affect the election campaign. I mean, there were many in Britain, many advocates, many British citizens who begged the foreign government, the foreign secretary, said, wait until after the election. If you want to have a dialogue, wait until after the election. Anyway, this tender is closing, and it won't even start construction till whoever's in the next government. It's meaningless. But they're doing it for political reasons. It has nothing to do with that. And it's not even the European Union. It's only the United Kingdom. So I'm not understanding why they want to get involved in the Israeli election, because what they're doing is they're giving energy to the right of center parties that now have a new enemy, the British. They were here before 48, and now they're here again trying to meddle in Israeli politics. Not a smart move. And they really didn't think it out, because now that they're calling for sanctions and boycott of Israel, well, there's 41 states in the United States that have passed anti-boycott laws. And they're going to find that in many U.S. states, Britain will not be able to ship their products.
1: Stand by for just a moment, Francesca. I'm going to get your reaction to what Mitchell is saying.

0: from West Jerusalem that this is strictly about the Israeli election, okay? But let's just listen to the reaction from the Palestinian ambassador to the UK after Ed Miliband's speech.
1: Accountability is measured not by declarations, but by consequences, by action. This long overdue decision is therefore not the end. It must be the beginning. Britain should now lead in Europe, across the Commonwealth, and internationally to ensure that no state, company, bank, or institution contributes to, facilitates, or profits from this illegal occupation and the illegal settlement enterprise.
0: So that's a reaction from the Palestinians. But Francesca, back to what Mitchell was saying a moment ago, that this strictly has to do with the elections. I mean, this is something that we also heard from Israeli officials on the ground who's saying that the sanctions are politically motivated. This interferes in their sovereignty. What is your reaction to that?
2: First of all, it's not meddling with Israeli sovereignty because Israel has zero sovereignty over the West Bank, the Gaza Strip, and East Jerusalem. I mean, this is according to international law, not according to Israel, which is a long-term unlawful occupier according, excuse me, sir, but the International Court of Justice has more value than my opinion and your opinion. The other thing, it's interesting the reaction that the gentleman has vis-a-vis the UK change of policy, because it's all about electoral calculus, isn't it? It's not about the fact that Israel and Israeli army have slaughtered tens of thousands of civilians, including 20,000 children. It's not about those 20,000 children that scream for justice, or it's not about the fact that for 2 years and a half, hundreds of thousands
3: of UK citizens have taken... Did you hear Secretary Miliband talk about
2: you.
3: That?
2: You
3: or
2: listen
3: is that
2: to
3: your
2: me.
3: Interpretation?
2: Try to be gentle
3: Stick
2: and patient. I know it's not your habit. Please,
3: Stick
2: please.
3: To the facts, Mr.
0: Just allow her to finish. Allow her to finish.
2: Sir, I'm not done. So I was saying it's not at all about the fact that hundreds of thousands of UK citizens have been protesting and trying to have justice and a modicum of respect for international law from their government. And a lot, look, this is just the beginning, because a lot is still to be done. And talking about your pride in the pride you take in the US state banning BDS, which, by the way, only asks for the application of international law. Let's talk about how many hundreds of millions of dollars has Israel invested in order to have these boycott laws and other measures against the BDS.
0: Okay.
2: So over to you, sir.
0: Alan, no, let me bring in Alan Duncan
3: zero
0: from Dubai.
3: Alan, $0 according
0: Mitchell
3: to the
0: Barak,
3: Justice
0: let
3: Department.
0: Me just bring in
3: $0.
0: Alan, let me ask you this. Look, if the UK government is saying that it believes settlement expansion is making a two-state solution impossible, then why not impose sanctions on the Israeli ministers and officials who are actually responsible for this?
4: Look, I think you can't do everything in one fell swoop. Firstly, let me just say that I think Francesca Albanese is one of the most clear-headed and courageous people on this issue, and it's disgusting the way that she's been attacked and sanctioned by those who simply want to silence her. And let me please also say to Mr. Barak, please spare us your cheap and insulting analysis of our politics. What lies behind this is nothing to do with electoral calculations in the United Kingdom. We have a new Prime Minister and Foreign Secretary. What this is fundamentally about is our objection, a principled stand against the violent theft of another country's land over a sustained period, supported by forces who say that they are part of a functioning democracy. What we are seeing here is the violent theft of Palestine to try and turn it into Greater Israel. You ought to be satisfied with what was decided in 1948 to give you the status of a country which we all respect. But what we cannot respect is you now trying to expand that to take over all the land that is not yours, which you call Judea and Samaria, but which sadly is not and has not been properly established as a Palestinian state, as it should have been actually in 1948.
0: Mitchell, look, if this is about E1, I'll let you respond, but let me ask you this question as well. If this is about E1, as you say, then that we've heard from the Israeli finance minister, Bezalel Smotrich, who has said that E1's settlement project will, quote, bury the idea of a Palestinian state. So is that now the official policy of the Israeli government?

0: Well, you know, I hate to bring up some history, especially after I was called a cheap analysis. But if you actually look at what's going on in Britain, you'll see that this is going to come out. And I have some pretty good ideas here. And for Ms. Albanese, according to FARA reports and the Justice Department, Israel spends $0 lobbying state governments, just so you know. But you keep your reports, and France can say what they want about this. I do agree with the French foreign minister that asked you to be banned from the United Nations as a political activist. But what I will say about E1 is it was in the Clinton plan. E1 was part of Israel and the Clinton plan. They recognize it. Forget the International Court of Justice. It was in the Geneva plan with Yossi Beilin, and it was in the Olmert plan. This is not new news. This was part of the negotiations. Mm-hmm. Since the Oslo Accords, there have been negotiations between the Palestinian Authority and Israel, and there's been security cooperation. Now, I would think that with all of this about stealing land and so forth, that the UK could come out with something and say, hey, isn't it time for the Palestinian Authority to stop paying to kill Jewish Israelis? Stop paying terrorists. Stop the pension fund. Don't pay the families. They're taking aid money, they're taking their tax money, and they're paying people based on the number of Jews that they killed. So I'd like to understand that. Why is that okay? Why does that go unnoticed?
1: Mitchell Barak, you're making some pretty wild allegations.
0: Here,
1: you're making
0: E1,
1: some pretty wild
0: which
1: allegations
0: everyone
1: here.
0: Everyone agreed was part of Israel.
1: You're making some pretty wild allegations here that we cannot go unchallenged. So I'll let Francesca jump in and respond.
0: Please.
2: Which one in particular of all do you want me to? Frankly, it's hard to listen to, and it's one would hope that we can have a rational and civilized discussion. So which allegation of the three I've heard you want me to address?
1: Whichever one you would like to address, go ahead.
2: No, look, I want to be very, very clear. Here, it's not about me. I don't need to defend myself. I'm a UN representative, independent expert asked by the United Nations to monitor and document the violations committed by Israel as an occupying power in Gaza, West Bank, and East Jerusalem. And this is what I do. I don't have, like others, okay. I don't have political interests and alliances.
1: Okay.
2: What is my interest is to end the genocide and ensure accountability. The gentleman is still to respond on the fact that 20,000 children have been slaughtered. When will it be enough?
1: Let me then bring back the discussion to the topic at hand.
0: How many terrorists were killed in that? Give us a number.
2: Children.
0: Tell us how many terrorists.
2: Sir,
0: how many
2: we are
0: children,
2: talking about
0: how many
2: children.
0: Let's get the facts. Let's get the facts of how many terrorists were killed, first of all. Or do you think even the Islamic Resistance, Hamas, are they even terrorists to you? Or are they like, you
2: and
0: know,
2: frozen
0: response,
1: the focus of our discussion. I'm going to take.
0: Are
1: I'm going to. I'm going to bring back the focus of the discussion to the topic
0: the
1: at hand. Mitchell Barak, allow me. Mitchell Barak, allow me, sir. Allow me.
0: Please.
1: Francesca, look, the UK is targeting settlements, right? Not Israel. This is what we understand. Is that distinction meaningful, or does it allow Western governments to sort of condemn the occupation while continuing to support the state that maintains it?
2: Excuse me, can we get out of this militaristic logic and language? No one is attacking anyone, okay? Here we are using international law. International law says the occupation is unlawful, needs to cease totally, unconditionally, which means that the only legal thing that Israel can do in Gaza, the West Bank and East Jerusalem, is to dismantle the settlements, withdraw the troops and stop using and pillaging Palestinian resources. That's it. And of course, there are other matters that the International Court of Justice has addressed. But asking for the compliance of Israel with international law is an attack? No, it's not. Israel is a welcome and beloved member of the international community. The only thing is that in order to be a member of the international community, you need to respect international law, which Israel is not really keen on doing. We keep on listening the idea that this is Israeli land, the West Bank and Israeli land. No, it's not. And you can repeat it 100 times. It doesn't become true because you say that, or because those who have the monopoly of violence and force and violence on the ground,
1: okay,
2: too. So it's just about complying with international

0: Okay, Alan Duncan, what does this mean for relations between Britain and Israel?
1: Well, I think that it's much better this is now all in the open rather than just having us trampled over by a lot of Israeli deceit when they are saying that black is white and white is black, when in fact what is going on all the time, which is what they want as their long-term objective, is to take over Palestine and make it Israel all the way to the sea. So my only question to Mr. Barak, who I think in this interview probably has added a lot to the unpopularity of Israel across the world, is this, to answer, please, this one question. Do you or do you not agree, and Francesca's mentioned this, that the land that you are occupying and have taken against UN resolutions is indeed illegal and does not belong to Israel? Or is it your view that you are entitled through force and violent activity and bulldozing people's houses and displacing them, that it can all become part of Israel? Is it Israeli or is it not Israeli?
0: Mitchell Barak, go ahead.
1: Mr. Barak, please let me know.
2: I'd be happy to let you know, but I think that what happened is here is, again, when we started with the Oslo Accords, which everyone agreed to, then there were discussions and negotiations that were taking place between Israel and the Palestinian Authority to determine which lands, which part would be going to where. Right now, 95% of the Palestinian people in Judea and Samaria are under the Palestinian Authority. So I'm answering your question, okay? The United States doesn't hold, the last I checked, what the International Court of Justice and Ms. Albanese has been quoting all the time. Nobody really cares about that kangaroo court. And in fact, not only was she sanctioned, but the court was sanctioned by the United States. So, you know, it's great. You can have a legal opinion there. There are legal opinions elsewhere. And for right now, there is a Israel is settling certain parts. There is a discussion as to what's going to happen afterwards. But I don't think coming in with the International Court of Justice is the, you know, determiner of what's going on. It's
0: okay,
2: been negotiated. It's been
0: fine.
2: In various
0: Let me ask a question. Let me ask a question, Mr.
2: Part,
0: Barak. I'll ask a question,
2: parts,
0: but I ask you to keep
2: is.
0: The conversation
2: and in Gaza,
0: respectful.
2: Israel left Gaza in 2005.
0: Mitchell
2: okay?
0: Barak, let me ask you a question.
2: States,
0: then what would
2: not
0: make
2: of the
0: Israel
2: International Court of Justice?
0: What would make Israel reconsider its settlement policy? Just briefly, and then Francesca, I'll have you respond.
2: You're asking me
0: yes,
2: what would make Israel
0: reconsider? Yes, I'm asking you. Yes.
2: I think if the Palestinian people or the Palestinian Authority would stop launching terror attacks against Israelis and stop paying them to kill Israelis and, you know, came to the table and said, let's have a discussion. I mean, we've had discussions with them since 1992, the Oslo Accords, as far as self-determination and voting for their own people. They haven't had an election in 18 years.
0: Because the Israelis don't allow them to have an election. Because the Israelis don't allow them to have
2: an election,
0: Mr. Barak. But Francesca, go ahead. Francesca, go ahead, and then Alan. Francesca, go ahead, and then Alan, I'll come to you for a final word.
3: I'm not used to speak over other people, though even those who abuse of their time. However, I deliberately didn't respond to your question because I wanted to keep it for the end. And yeah, there is no good Israel and bad Israel. There is no bad Israel in the colonies and good Israel outside of the colonies. It's the state of Israel which maintains an annexation policy over the West Bank, is Jerusalem and the Gaza Strip. It's the state of Israel who's accused of committing genocide and maintaining an apartheid regime, military law for the Palestinians, unlawful combatant law for the Palestinians, death penalty for the Palestinians, and then civil law for and impunity for non-Palestinians, Israeli Jewish citizens. I think that Israel has ended its talking points, and they sounded already rubbish, pardon the language, like years ago. And now, after 70,000 certain victims in Gaza, which has been raided, they sound just preposterous. And keep singing them.
0: Let me bring in Alan for final thoughts from you. Alan from Dubai, go ahead.
1: Well, I think nothing has persuaded me to support what the British government and 11 other countries did yesterday more today than Mr. Barak's absurd and self-discrediting defence of the indefensible today. It is quite clear that he thinks that Palestine can be trampled over and stolen violently and turned into Greater Israel. That is against the law. It is morally wrong. It should not happen. Settlements are illegal, improper, and for any Israeli to support them, as Mr. Barak approves to do, will bring eternal shame and discredit to the Israeli state, which otherwise could live peacefully and sensibly in the region.
0: Okay, on that note, I'll have to leave it there. We have run out of time, but thank you so much for joining us. Thanks to my guests, Alan Duncan, Francesca Albanese, and Mitchell Barak. Well, thank you for watching. You can see the program again anytime by visiting our website, aljazeera.com. For further discussion, go to our Facebook page. 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For myself and the whole team in Doha, thanks for watching, and bye-bye for now. Al Jazeera's coverage continues, though, in a moment, so do stay with us.

0: In every story, truth is priority. 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Al Jazeera, from the front lines to the newsroom to you.
1: An opioid crisis has gripped Ghana. Frustrated with local authorities.
2: We've lost confidence in the police.
1: Citizens are taking matters into their own hands.
2: Sometimes we have to use force.
1: People in Power investigates the precarious balance between citizen-led justice and the rule of law. In their own hands, Ghana's drug vigilantes on Al Jazeera.
3: Trade and development are set to dominate the annual BRICS summit in New Delhi. But the US-Israeli war on Iran has led to deep divisions. Can the Global South remain united as a trading and geopolitical force? Follow the BRICS summit on Al Jazeera.
4: At Nasser Hospital, families wait. They count every minute, hoping to see loved ones arrive through the Rafah crossing. Among them is Huzaifa's family. His children have been waiting for their father and for the gifts he promised to bring. After a long and difficult journey, Huzaifa was reunited with his wife and children.
5: The inspection was very strict. All the toys for my children were taken from me. Everything was confiscated.
6: Despite the destruction and the endless interrogations and depriving Palestinians from everything they're carrying, thousands are still dreaming to come back home to Gaza.

0: Hello, I'm Darren Jordan. This is Al Jazeera, live from Doha. Coming up in the programme, the battle for control in Yemen. Fighting intensifies between the Iran-backed Houthis and Saudi-supported government forces.
1: I'm asking you to pretend that I'm on the ballot. I'm on the ballot.
0: Donald Trump rallies Republicans in the first ever midterm convention as he battles low approval ratings. Another suspected drug trafficking boat targeted by the US in the Caribbean, but there's growing anger over Washington's influence in the region. And further evidence of a rapidly warming world. Scientists say August was the hottest month ever recorded. Fighting is intensifying between Ansarullah Houthis and Saudi-backed government forces in Yemen. The Houthis have also launched attacks across the border, hitting targets inside southern Saudi Arabia. Pakistan is warning that could trigger a regional defence pact, raising fears the conflict could spread even further. Yusuf Mari reports from Yemen's capital, Sana'a.
2: These pictures, released by the Ansarullah Houthis, show what they say are attacks on the Saudi-backed forces in Al Jouf, north of the capital, Sana'a. It's part of the group's biggest military push in Yemen in recent years. Saudi-backed government forces are fighting back. Near Taiz, in southwestern Yemen, they've been firing artillery and mortars at Ansarullah Houthi positions.
3: The Houthi fighters attack in the hundreds, one formation after another. We wipe out the first, and another comes. They attack without thought. Their bodies fill the valley and the hills. Our goal is not just to retake some positions in Makbana and Al-Qadha. God willing, our goal is to retake Sana'a.
2: Civilians are once again being caught in the middle. In Al-Khawkha, on Yemen's Red Sea coast, families like Salma Saeed's have fled with almost nothing.
4: It's all because of the Houthis. What can we do? They fired shells and bullets at us. We have nothing left, nothing on our backs nor under our feet.
2: Thousands of people have been displaced from communities around Hayes and Al-Khawkha. Officials say many need food, shelter, and basic supplies. The fighting has also crossed Yemen's northern border. Ansarullah Houthi attacks have hit several cities in southern Saudi Arabia, damaging homes and energy facilities. Satellite images appear to show damage at the King Khalid Air Base in southwestern Saudi Arabia.
5: Years of relative calm are now giving way to a widening conflict. Fighting is intensifying on the ground here in Yemen. Attacks have crossed into Saudi Arabia, and Pakistan is now warning that its regional defense pact could be drawn in. Yusuf Mauri, Al Jazeera, Sana'a.
0: Well, let's take a closer look at where things stand on the ground in Yemen. Saudi-backed airstrikes hit these four areas on Wednesday, including the provinces of Taiz and Hodeidah. That's where fighting has escalated in recent days. Earlier this week, Houthi strikes targeted energy facilities across the border in Saudi Arabia. Well, here's where the battle for territory stands. The Houthis control Yemen's capital, Sana'a, and the northwest, including most of the Red Sea coast. The internationally recognized government controls much of southern and eastern Yemen. Well, Yemen's internationally recognized government says it's defending the Yemeni people and accuses the Houthis of being a front for Iran. Al Jazeera's Osama bin Javeid has been speaking with Yemen's ambassador to Qatar.
6: With ongoing attacks in Bab al-Mandab and new fronts being opened by the government of Yemen against the Houthis, the situation seems to be deteriorating inside Yemen. With us to discuss it is the ambassador of Yemen to Qatar, Ambassador Rajay Badi. Thank you very much for taking the time. Describe to us these multiple fronts on the ground opened by the government of Yemen against the Houthis. How much area is under the government's control and what is the situation right now?
7: We have not opened any front against the Houthis. Since 2021, we, the lawful government of Yemen and its armed forces, have not violated any truce. What we are seeing now is a surprise Houthi offensive to seize strategic ground along the Red Sea, and in order to allow Iran, through its Houthi proxy, to tighten its grip on maritime routes.
6: The U.S. Secretary of State says that there is a direct correlation between the Iranians and the Houthis as an axis of resistance. What is that correlation?
7: The relationship between Iran and the Houthis is no longer a secret. Iranian officials openly boast about it, and the Houthi leaders proudly talk about their strategic ties with Tehran. The Houthis are one of Iran's key regional arms, just like Hezbollah in Lebanon or the popular mobilization forces in Iraq. Many of Tehran's other proxies have come under pressure. Iran appears to be doubling down on the Houthis as its remaining lever. That is why Tehran is helping reignite the war in Yemen after a lull that lasted around 5 years across most fronts. The former Yemeni president, Abdurrabbu Mansour Hadi, used to say if Iran gains control over Bab al-Mandeb and the Strait of Hormuz, it will not need a nuclear weapon. Its grip over these two choke points would be more powerful than any nuclear arsenal. Events have proved him right. The world must understand this difficult equation. The Houthis are an armed proxy, an extension of the Iranian Revolutionary Guard Corps. The Houthis do not represent us.
6: Ambassador Rajab Ahdi, thank you very much for taking the time. And that is the view from the Yemeni government, that there is no military solution, but yet all the efforts for peace have been spoiled by the Houthis in Yemen. Osama bin Javed, Al Jazeera, Doha.
0: The International Atomic Energy Agency has reported Iran to the UN Security Council, accusing it of breaching its nuclear obligations. It's the first time that's happened in more than two decades. The nuclear watchdog says Tehran has failed to cooperate in an investigation into uranium traces found at undeclared sites. The IAEA board passed a motion brought by the US, Britain, France and Germany. China and Russia voted against it. A crude oil tanker has been hit by a drone inside Iraq's territorial waters. A fire broke out aboard the Panama-flagged vessel, which was carrying Iraqi oil. The UK's maritime agency reported several commercial ships were hit and disabled in earlier attacks. Donald Trump has promised to pay every adult in the United States $5,000 if the party retains control of both houses of Congress in the midterm election. He made the pledge at the first ever Republican convention ahead of November's elections. The US president also spoke about the war with Iran, claiming he'll rename the Strait of Hormuz.
1: We'll call it the Trump Strait, and I'm sure the Iranian leadership will be thrilled with that. Obviously. I'd like to tell you it was their idea. It was not their idea. Don't think they're too happy about... I don't think they're too happy about anything. Their country is falling apart. They've been the bully of the Middle East for 51 years, and they're not the bully anymore.
0: Al Jazeera's John Hendren reports from the convention.
8: The speech had lasted over 90 minutes, and the thing that stood out to me was when he promised to give Americans each a $5,000 dividend if Republicans were to retain control of both houses of Congress. The Congress controls the power of the purse, so it's not clear that he would be able to do that. Also, there are problems with linking financial rewards with voting. Elon Musk discovered that when he gave out million-dollar checks to voters in Wisconsin. So, other than that, there weren't a lot of promises of new programs or new benefits. What we heard a lot of was that there were a number of communists taking over the Democratic Party, in his words, and that if the Republicans were to lose control of Congress, that they would take over and they would reverse many of the things that Trump has done. He warned they would open the borders up. Other people here have said the same thing. And he went on essentially to say that they would lose all of the gains that Republicans feel that they have made in the last couple of years. We didn't hear a lot of new promises for things to come. And of course, Trump is speaking at a time when he is at about 36-37% approval in the American public eyes, according to polls. But he seems to be betting that he can bring out voters who don't normally come to midterm elections. So this was really all about Trump. It was about his agenda. It was about his view of the election. If you look at the credentials for this event, his picture is on both days. So everybody is walking around with a picture of Donald Trump on them, and they don't really need that because they've got him right there speaking on both nights of this convention. It's really been extraordinary.
0: Britain's Prime Minister says action is needed to achieve a two-state solution between Israel and Palestine. It follows a decision by the UK, France and Canada to ban goods from illegal Israeli settlements in the occupied West Bank. Sonia Gallego has more from London.
9: It's a policy that has affected a substantial change in UK-Israeli diplomatic relations. But the Prime Minister, Andy Burnham, was absolutely adamant that he was sticking to this policy in Parliament during Prime Minister's questions. He said that Britain was showing leadership. He was fully backing Foreign Secretary Ed Miliband for this policy. And in a sense, Britain is also leading the charge where other countries are following, such as France and Canada, who said that they would also be looking at adopting the same policy as well. And 9 other countries also supporting that measure. Here's what the Prime Minister had to say in Parliament today.
10: Labour politicians, too, for decades, who've talked about the importance of the two-state solution between Israel and Palestine. Words from any politician about a two-state solution will be only words if it's not backed with action. And leadership is about taking action where there is injustice, where we need to correct unfairness, people being driven out of their homes, losing their homes, being intimidated in their daily lives.
9: But while there has been praise from within certain quarters of the Labour Party, there has also been criticism, nominally from the opposition Conservative Party leader, Kemi Badenoch. She's been echoing concerns from the chief rabbi, who said that this was a dark day for British Jews. Now, why is there this concern? Well, it's because since late 2023, anti-Semitic attacks and incidents have more than doubled in this country. And that's left Jewish communities feeling unsafe and even more vulnerable. And they say that criticism levied at the Netanyahu government tends to merge towards anti-Semitism, and that affects them directly. The Foreign Secretary, Ed Miliband, who himself is Jewish, he said that the British government can do both things, enact a policy which targets those unlawful activities in the occupied West Bank and also stop the scourge of anti-Semitic attack on Britain's Jewish communities. Sonia Gallego, Al Jazeera, London.
0: Well, as we mentioned, the shift in Britain's foreign policy towards illegal Israeli settlements in the occupied West Bank has sparked a rift with Israel. Perry Wilton takes a closer look at what prompted the sanctions.
11: The UK has announced sanctions on illegal Israeli settlements in the occupied West Bank. But why now? Prime Minister Andy Burnham says one of the reasons is this. He's talking about the E1 settlement. Here you can see the occupied West Bank, and here you can see Israel. This settlement hasn't been built yet, but in August, Israel gave permission for companies to submit bids to build it. Let's take a look at where. Israel says that we'll build this settlement in this empty land here. And if you take a close look, you can see that this area is nestled between two pre-existing population centres. One of them is the already developed illegal Israeli settlement Ma'ale Adomim. And on the other side, you can see occupied East Jerusalem. Israel's finance minister said when the E1 settlement is finished here, it would bury the two-state solution. Here's why. If you take a look at this map, you can see those three areas again. Here's that Israeli settlement, Ma'ale Adomim, and here is occupied East Jerusalem. And this, in the middle, is where the E1 settlement would be built, covering around 12 square kilometres. This creates a barrier of Israeli control. Now, if we zoom out, you can see what impact that has. Palestinians would no longer be able to travel or trade between major cities like Ramallah and Bethlehem without crossing these Israeli-controlled areas. Analysts say because building this settlement would separate major Palestinian population centres, it could make a contiguous Palestinian state near impossible. At the same time, the UN says attacks by Israeli settlers have reached an all-time high. And in a departure from UK's historic rhetoric, Foreign Secretary Ed Miliband said that settler attacks amounted to ethnic cleansing. But will these sanctions make a difference? Well, the sanctions haven't shifted Israeli policy on settlers or settlements. And financially, these sanctions are only going to target a small proportion of exports. While annual trade between the UK and Israel is in the billions of dollars, trade between the UK and illegal settlements, that's only in the millions. But by joining a growing number of countries who are promising action against illegal Israeli settlements, the UK is hoping more pressure

0: could lead to change.
1: Time for a short break here in Al Jazeera. When we come back, Nepal could appeal for billions of dollars of international funds to rebuild after devastating flash floods 2 weeks ago. More on that. Stay with us.
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4: War, sanctions, nuclear ambitions. 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

0: You're watching Al Jazeera, a reminder of our top stories here this hour. Fighting is intensifying between Ansarullah Houthi and Saudi-backed government forces in Yemen. The Houthis have also launched attacks across the border, hitting targets inside southern Saudi Arabia. US President Donald Trump has given a keynote speech on the opening night of the Republican convention in Dallas, Texas. The part rally, part fundraiser comes as Republicans try to boost enthusiasm heading into the final stretch before the midterm elections in November. And Israeli airstrikes have targeted several areas across the Gaza Strip. One attack struck the Al-Sharti refugee camp in Gaza City. At least 9 people were injured on Wednesday. Now, a wave of Russian airstrikes across Ukraine has killed at least 11 people and injured dozens. A drone strike on a shopping centre in the Sumy region killed at least 2 people. Another attack on Ukraine's port facilities of Mykolaiv and Chermororsk has killed at least 4 people. Meanwhile, a Ukrainian drone strike on Russia's Voronezh region has killed at least 1 person. Local authorities say 2 people were injured after debris fell on a house in Baraglip. Another attack on port infrastructures in Russia's Caspian Sea city of Mukachevo sparked a fire. The Russian Defense Ministry said 448 Ukrainian drones were shot down over multiple regions overnight. In the Caribbean, the US military says it's launched a strike on a vessel operating in narco-trafficking routes, killing 3 people. The US Southern Command released this footage showing what's been called the lethal kinetic strike. The Trump administration says since September last year, they've been targeting vessels transporting drugs. The US Secretary of State says he'll seek an extra $45 million in American funds to help Ecuador fight drug trafficking. Marco Rubio made the announcement during a visit to Ecuador. But not everyone is happy with the growing partnership between the two countries. Teresa Burr reports from Quito, Ecuador.
1: U.S. Secretary of State Marco Rubio visited Ecuador and met with President Daniel Noboa here at the Presidential Palace as Washington seeks to expand its presence in the region to fight against drug trafficking groups. Ecuador has become an important security partner, even though many here are questioning how far that partnership should go.
2: Marco Rubio said the Trump administration would seek $45 million in additional funding for Ecuador and deliver more military equipment to combat drug trafficking organizations.
3: As we speak right now, you know, our elite forces are operating jointly, going after criminal groups, dismantling narco networks, and bringing people to justice that had never been brought to justice before. And I think it's important to point for a second that the groups we are taking on, these are terrorist organizations. These are not just criminal organizations, these are not just narco organizations, these are terrorist organizations.
2: Ecuador has become an important route for cocaine heading to the United States. The U.S. presence now extends into the Pacific, where its forces are targeting vessels suspected of drug trafficking, leaving fishing communities increasingly fearful. In recent days, U.S. forces have carried out at least 5 operations against suspected drug trafficking groups. But several fishermen detained during those operations were later released by judges who ruled there wasn't enough evidence to keep them in custody. Jorge Chiriboga represents some of the men detained at sea.
4: They are sinking Ecuadorian fishing vessels, detaining people

0: unarmed, they attacked them and in some cases killed them. And the president says nothing. That is not right. The presumption of innocence is a right in our state.
1: Rubio's visit is part of a broader U.S. security push known as the Shield of the Americas, announced by Donald Trump last year. It aims to deepen cooperation with friendly governments in the region.
2: The Shield of the Americas has transformed from a political alliance to an operational security framework that includes sharing intelligence, surveillance, and joint operations with the United States. But there's many who are concerned about the impact that a more direct U.S. intervention could have in communities across the region. Teresa Bo, Al Jazeera, Quito, Ecuador.
3: Nepal is expected to ask for up to $5 billion to rebuild from devastating flash floods that struck the country and China's autonomous Tibet region 2 weeks ago. Nepal's disaster management chief says the country will look to global agencies and richer nations for help in paying for recovery efforts. He says climate change is to blame for the flooding. Well, the floods left many families in Nepal without homes, food or basic necessities. Volunteers are stepping in to help communities rebuild. Madan Nath Yogi is one of them. This is his story in his own words.
4: People have lost everything. They don't have anything. No houses, no clothes, no food. My name is Madan Nath, and I am volunteer, and we are providing food, distributing free food. We are distributing clothes, we are distributing medical facilities, we are cleaning the houses, of the damaged houses. These are my brothers, my sisters, my family members. When the flood came, and then the flood hit that river, and the water flow this side. I can say it's because of climate change, the global warming. This is the real issue, big issue. And you know, Nepal do not pollute. We don't have industries. We don't have big industrialization area here. And we do not, you know, carbon. And but other countries, developed countries who have lots of industries, they are polluting. I think world will have to help Nepal, and the world will have to show solidarity for the Nepal. This is the massive damage. So Nepali community, world community will have come together to help Nepal.
3: Now, scientists say August was the hottest month ever recorded as global temperatures continue to soar. The month was around 1.65 degrees Celsius above pre-industrial levels, well beyond the 1.5 degree threshold set by the Paris Climate Agreement. Experts say climate change caused by human activity is overwhelmingly responsible. And as a result of this record hot summer, Italy's alpine glaciers are shrinking rapidly. One in Lombardy has retreated by 30 metres this year alone. And across the region, scientists say ice flows have lost more than 40% of their surface area since 1991. One glacier shrank the same in just 6 years as it did in the previous 40. Now, for many Sudanese refugees, returning home remains a difficult choice after more than 3 years of war. But for engineer Jamal Mubarak, the decision to leave Uganda and return to Sudan is driven by hopes of rebuilding his country and giving his children a chance to resume their education. Here's Jamal's story in his own words.
5: My name is Jamal Mubarak. I have family as a refugee here in Uganda, consists of 7 people, 2, 3 daughters and 2 sons. I left Sudan according to the war. I have left my home in Khartoum to our family home in Al Jazeera. From this city, I go direct to the south of Sudan and reach through south of Sudan, I reach Uganda. And this is all by land, and it is very difficult. As I'm an engineer, I'm graduated and I have experience for 34 years. I'm not find job here. It is not easy to find job in Uganda. We decided to return back to Sudan because the war now in Sudan, it is not for all Sudan. And also in the same times, I need my sons go to schools, and also for my job as an engineer, I need to make building of our country. I explained to my family, to my sons and daughters, that according to the war, we will not find everything is okay as before. You should feeling this before you go. I will be very happy

0: Because I return back to my home. Also, I will find job as an engineer. I will find job there because all everything is demolition in Sudan, so they need maintenance and rehabilitation.
1: The UN General Assembly has held a special session in tribute to the memory of Qatar's father emir, Sheikh Hamad bin Khalifa Al Thani, who died in July. Al Jazeera's Gabriel Elizondo reports from UN headquarters in New York.
2: I now invite representatives to stand and observe a minute of silence.
3: A minute of silence at the United Nations for Sheikh Hamad bin Khalifa Al Thani, the father emir of Qatar, who died in July at the age of 74. UN Secretary General Antonio Guterres told the assembly Sheikh Hamad changed his country and its place in the world.
4: Under his leadership, Qatar became a trusted partner in mediation and diplomacy, creating opportunities for dialogue and compromise, expanded its humanitarian footprint across the region and beyond, and cemented its role as a constructive partner in regional and international affairs.
3: Qatar's ambassador said peacemaking became part of her country's identity under Sheikh Hamad.
5: Mediation became a fixture of our foreign policy and a permanent identity of our Qatari diplomacy. This was achieved through the Doha Agreement among the Lebanese parties and the Doha Document for Peace in Darfur.
3: Turkey's ambassador, speaking for the Organization of Islamic Cooperation, said Sheikh Hamad's support for Palestinians went beyond words.
6: His concern for Palestine was expressed not only through political positions and diplomatic efforts, but also through humanitarian and development assistance to the Palestinian people, including the people of Gaza.
3: Sheikh Hamad ruled Qatar for 18 years and addressed the General Assembly six times as head of state. In his final speech in 2012, he took aim at the Security Council for failing to act on Syria and urged countries to support the Syrian people themselves. Under Sheikh Hamad, Qatar started hosting the world, and it hasn't stopped. At least six major UN conferences have been held in Doha, from the 2008 Conference on Financing for Development and the 2012 Climate Summit to last year's UN Social Development Summit. Qatar is one of 193 countries with a seat here at the UN. Sheikh Hamad made that seat count as a host, donor, and go-between. It's that legacy he left behind that the UN still leans on today, especially when it comes to peacemaking and bringing countries together in the same room. Gabriel Elizondo, Al Jazeera, the United Nations in New York.
1: Well, that's it from me, Darren Jordan. The news continues here after Talk to Al Jazeera. Stay with us.
7: The world's top business stories.
8: How did China narrow this gap of AI capability and be able to do it that much cheaper than the US?
7: From global markets and economies.
9: Look, in Canada, there's 2.3 million jobs that depend in some way on trade with the United States.
7: To understand how it affects our daily lives.
10: A whole percent is expected to be shaven off EU growth this year because of extreme heat.
7: Counting the cost on Al Jazeera.
11: He's made a name for himself on the big screen, starring in films about Afghanistan, the war in Iraq, the September 11th attacks, and a documentary on the Arab Spring. He's also portrayed Dodi Fayed, Princess Diana's boyfriend, on the hit TV series The Crown. Off-screen, British-Egyptian actor Khalid Abdallah has taken on another role, that of an activist. Refusing to remain silent in the face of injustice, he does not shy away from using his public profile to push for change.
12: A better world is possible and within reach.
11: Abdallah is one of the most prominent celebrities to speak out against Israel's genocide in Gaza and in favor of Palestinian rights, organizing and taking part in Palestine solidarity protests, and walking the red carpet with hand-delivered messages denouncing the war and Israel's occupation. Our guest says his work is a cultural response to political trauma, and that he's found a way to balance the artistic with the political. The son and grandson of former political prisoners, Khalid Abdallah says his activism is driven by the possibility and desire for change. He says that the path can be daunting, and sometimes lonely, but it's worth it. Khaled Abdallah talks to Al Jazeera.
13: Khaled Abdallah, thank you very much for talking to Al Jazeera. You are an actor and an activist, and there's no article, there is no profile about you that doesn't intensely focus on how these two things converge or diverge. So I want to ask you, and I want to ask the actor in you and the activist in you, have you found alignment between these two sides of your work?
14: Well, thank you for having me, and thank you for that question. I mean, it's an ongoing process. It's one of those things that that never ends. I mean, I hope I can look back at my life at the end of my career and say that I have managed to achieve aligning them. You know, I graduated from university in 2003, the year of the war in Iraq. 9/11 happened while I was there. And, you know, over my career beyond the war in Iraq and making films about Afghanistan and 9/11, I've also been heavily involved in the revolutionary period in Egypt and now in fighting this genocide in Palestine. So this is kind of who I am. And the struggle for alignment is one of, you know, seeing the world in front of me, but also how the world looks, not just at me, but at people like me. And in turn, what that requires, both as cultural work and political work. And sometimes that requires me to, you know, it requires work of me as an actor, sometimes as a writer, sometimes at the barricades, sometimes on news programs. And, you know, somehow between all of that, an identity is created. For me, it's important to be in service of justice, whatever the work it is that I'm doing. And sometimes the best way to do that, as I say, is kind of direct a camera. Mm-hmm. But sometimes it's by, you know, involvement in the various stories that I have. And with time, I've kind of come to see that, you know, I've developed, most of my work is at the intersection of cultural, you know, it's cultural responses to political trauma, in which I even include, you know, Dodi and Diana and my work on The Crown. That tends to be the work that I do, and I'm proud to try to live up to those responsibilities.
13: What worries you right now? I mean, my question assumes that something worries you, the actor or the activist, and maybe I'm off base, maybe I'm wrong, but this is just a hunch based on, you know, reading your life's journey.
14: For me, it's really about the kind of completing the journey from where I began. In terms of, you know, I grew up with the stereotypes around Arab, which of course still exist. Being overwhelming. And underneath that are the infrastructural reasons, both politically but otherwise kind of economically and also in culture, of why that is the case. You know, I often tell the story in relation to Dodi, that, well, you know, one of the great surprises I faced when I first had to kind of go onto the red carpets weeks after the...
15: All right, let's go to Pakistan now, where the foreign minister spokesman, Sajjad Haider Khan, is holding his weekly press briefing in Islamabad. Let's listen in to what he has to say.
16: And stability. On 9 September, foreign ministers of 8 Arab and Islamic countries, including Pakistan, Turkey, Egypt, Indonesia, Jordan, Qatar, Saudi Arabia and UAE welcomed the UK's decision to ban imports from illegal settlements in occupied Palestinian territory and restrict related services, urging the international community to adopt similar measures in accordance with the international law and reaffirmed support for a two-state solution, an independent Palestinian state based on the 4th June 1967 lines, with East Jerusalem as its capital. This morning, Deputy Prime Minister and Foreign Minister, Senator Muhammad Ishaq Dar, spoke with his Turkish counterpart, Foreign Minister Hakan Fidan, to review bilateral relations and regional developments. They reaffirmed their shared position on Palestine, support for recent international measures against illegal Israeli settlements, and the two-state solution. They also agreed to maintain close regional consultations, including through the R4 framework, and to meet on the sidelines of the forthcoming UNGA in New York. Ladies and gentlemen, coming over to developments in our region, Pakistan categorically rejects the false and politically motivated assertions made by the Indian Ministry of External Affairs regarding the Hindu temple at Adda Siraj, Norowal. Contrary to India's claims, the temple structure was damaged on 21st of July due to torrential rains, following which the authorities surveyed the damage and initiated measures for restoration. Pakistan deplores India's deliberate distortion of facts and its attempt to divert attention from its own record of systematic persecution of minorities and attacks on their places of worship. In the same vein, Pakistan strongly condemns the demolition of a century-old mosque in Saharanpur, Uttar Pradesh, on 5th September 2026. The destruction of a historic Islamic place of worship is yet another manifestation of the broader Islamophobic and Hindutva-driven campaign targeting Islamic heritage in India that intensified since the demolition of 404-year-old Babri Mosque back in 1992. Pakistan urges the international community to take cognizance of the systematic persecution of Muslims, the continued desecration and destruction of their places of worship, and violation of their fundamental religious freedoms and cultural heritage, and calls for accountability of those responsible. Also, Pakistan categorically rejects India's baseless assertions regarding the status of Jammu and Kashmir, which are contrary to the established international facts. India's unilateral actions and continued legal occupation cannot alter the internationally recognized disputed status of Jammu and Kashmir. Jammu and Kashmir remains an unresolved item on the agenda of the United Nations Security Council, and that its final disposition must be determined in accordance with the relevant UN Security Council resolutions and the wishes of the Kashmiri people expressed through a free and impartial plebiscite under UN auspices. The official United Nations maps, which depict Jammu and Kashmir as a disputed territory, remain the only cartographic representation of its current legal status. India's so-called official maps and unilateral claims of sovereignty have no bearing on the status of the disputed territory. Ladies and gentlemen, at the directions of the Prime Minister Mohammad Shehbaz Sharif, Pakistan dispatched 100 tons of humanitarian assistance to Nepal on 6th of September 2026 to support relief efforts following the devastating floods and landslides in Nepal. The relief goods included tents, blankets, mats, hygiene kits, and medicines. Earlier on 4th September, the Prime Minister visited the Embassy of Nepal and signed the condolence book in memory of those who lost their lives in these devastating floods and landslides, where he expressed his commitment to supporting Nepal's relief and recovery efforts. The Deputy Prime Minister and Foreign Minister, Senator Muhammad Ishaq Dar, also visited the Embassy of Nepal on 5th of September and conveyed his condolences and wished speedy recovery to the injured and safety for those who are missing. Ladies and gentlemen, lastly, Pakistan announced hosting the 14th South Asian Games from 4th to 11th of April 2027, with competitions being held across Islamabad, Punjab, and Khyber Pakhtunkhwa. The eight-day event will feature 28 sports activities and is expected to attract over 6,000 athletes and officials from across South Asia. With that, I conclude my opening statement.
15: All right, so you're watching live pictures there from Islamabad. The Pakistani Foreign Minister spokesperson, Sajjad Haider Khan, they're holding that press conference in Islamabad. He said on the 9th of September, eight Islamic countries welcomed the UK decision to ban sales from illegal Israeli West Bank settlements. He said the group also reinforced its support for the two-state solution. He also talked about Nepal. He said, at the direction of the Pakistani Prime Minister, Pakistan has dispatched about 100 tons of emergency relief supplies, which have already been sent. They include tents, blankets and medicine to Nepal. So there, at the direction of the Pakistani Prime Minister, Pakistan has already dispatched 100 tons of emergency relief supplies to Nepal, including tents, blankets and medicine. All right, let's move on, shall we? Because fighting is intensifying between Ansarullah Houthis and Saudi-backed government forces in Yemen. The Houthis have also launched attacks across the border, hitting targets inside southern Saudi Arabia. Pakistan is warning that could trigger a regional defence pact, raising fears the conflict could spread even further. Yusuf Mari reports from Yemen's capital, Sana'a.
17: These pictures, released by the Ansarullah Houthis, show what they say are attacks on the Saudi-backed forces in Al-Jawf, north of the capital Sana'a. It's part of the group's biggest military push in Yemen in recent years. Saudi-backed government forces are fighting back. Near Taiz, in southwestern Yemen, they've been firing artillery and mortars at Ansarullah Houthi positions.
18: The Houthi fighters attack in the hundreds, one formation after another. We wipe out the first, and another comes. They attack without thought. Their bodies fill the valley and the hills. Our goal is not just to retake some positions in Makbana and Al-Qadha. God willing, our goal is to retake Sana'a.
17: Civilians are once again being caught in the middle. In Al-Khawkha, on Yemen's Red Sea coast, families like Salma Saeed's have fled with almost nothing.
19: It's all because of the Houthis. What can we do? They fired shells and bullets at us. We have nothing left, nothing on our backs nor under our feet.
17: Thousands of people have been displaced from communities around Hayes and Al-Khawkha. Officials say many need food, shelter, and basic supplies. The fighting has also crossed Yemen's northern border. Ansarullah Houthi attacks have hit several cities in southern Saudi Arabia, damaging homes and energy facilities. Satellite images appear to show damage at the King Khalid Air Base in southwestern Saudi Arabia. Years of relative calm are now giving way to a widening conflict. Fighting is intensifying on the ground here in Yemen. Attacks have crossed into Saudi Arabia, and Pakistan is now warning that its regional defense pact could be drawn in. Yusuf Mawri, Al Jazeera, Sana'a.
15: Yemen's internationally recognized government says it's defending the Yemeni people and accuses the Houthis of being a front for Iran. Al Jazeera's Osama bin Javeid has been speaking with Yemen's ambassador to Qatar.
20: With ongoing attacks in Bab al-Mandab and new fronts being opened by the government of Yemen against the Houthis, the situation seems to be deteriorating inside Yemen. With us to discuss it is the ambassador of Yemen to Qatar, Ambassador Rajay Badi. Thank you very much for taking the time. Describe to us these multiple fronts on the ground opened by the government of Yemen against the Houthis. How much area is under the government's control and what is the situation right now?
21: We have not opened any front against the Houthis. Since 2021, we, the lawful government of Yemen and its armed forces, have not violated any truce. What we are seeing now is a surprise Houthi offensive to seize strategic ground along the Red Sea, and in order to allow Iran, through its Houthi proxy, to tighten its grip on maritime routes.
20: The U.S. Secretary of State says that there is a direct correlation between the Iranians and the Houthis as an axis of resistance. What is that correlation?
21: The relationship between Iran and the Houthis is no longer a secret. Iranian officials openly boast about it, and the Houthi leaders proudly talk about their strategic ties with Tehran. The Houthis are one of Iran's key regional arms, just like Hezbollah in Lebanon or the popular mobilization forces in Iraq. Many of Tehran's other proxies have come under pressure. Iran appears to be doubling down on the Houthis as its remaining lever. That is why Tehran is helping reignite the war in Yemen after a lull that lasted around 5 years across most fronts. The former Yemeni president, Abdurrabbu Mansour Hadi, used to say if Iran gains control over Bab al-Mandeb and the Strait

0: of Hormuz. It will not need a nuclear weapon. Its grip over these two choke points would be more powerful than any nuclear arsenal. Events have proved him right. The world must understand this difficult equation. The Houthis are an armed proxy, an extension of the Iranian Revolutionary Guard Corps. The Houthis do not represent us.
1: Ambassador Rajab Ahdi, thank you very much for taking the time. And that is the view from the Yemeni government, that there is no military solution, but yet all the efforts for peace have been spoiled by the Houthis in Yemen. Osama bin Javed, Al Jazeera, Doha.
2: The International Atomic Energy Agency has reported Iran to the UN Security Council, accusing it of breaching its nuclear obligations. It's the first time that's happened in more than two decades. The nuclear watchdog says Tehran has failed to cooperate in an investigation into uranium traces found at undeclared sites. The IAEA board passed a motion brought by the US, Britain, France and Germany. China and Russia voted against it. A crude oil tanker has been hit by a drone inside Iraq's territorial waters. A fire broke out aboard the Panama-flagged vessel, which was carrying Iraqi oil. The UK's maritime agency reported several commercial ships were hit and disabled in earlier attacks. Donald Trump has promised to pay every adult in the United States $5,000 if the party retains control of both houses of Congress in the midterm election. He made the pledge at the first ever Republican convention ahead of November's election. The US president also spoke about the war with Iran, claiming he'll rename the Strait of Hormuz.
3: We'll call it the Trump Strait, and I'm sure the Iranian leadership will be thrilled with that. They'll be thrilled. I'd like to tell you it was their idea. It was not their idea. Don't think they're too happy about... I don't think they're too happy about anything. Their country is falling apart. They've been the bully of the Middle East for 51 years, and they're not the bully anymore.
2: Al Jazeera's John Hendren reports from the convention.
4: The speech had lasted over 90 minutes, and the thing that stood out to me was when he promised to give Americans each a $5,000 dividend if Republicans were to retain control of both houses of Congress. The Congress controls the power of the purse, so it's not clear that he would be able to do that. Also, there are problems with linking financial rewards with voting. Elon Musk discovered that when he gave out million-dollar checks to voters in Wisconsin. So, other than that, there weren't a lot of promises of new programs or new benefits. What we heard a lot of was that there were a number of communists taking over the Democratic Party, in his words, and that if the Republicans were to lose control of Congress, that they would take over and they would reverse many of the things that Trump has done. He warned they would open the borders up. Other people here have said the same thing. And he went on essentially to say that they would lose all of the gains that Republicans feel that they have made in the last couple of years. We didn't hear a lot of new promises for things to come. And of course, Trump is speaking at a time when he is at about 36-37% approval in the American public's eyes, according to polls. But he seems to be betting that he can bring out voters who don't normally come to midterm elections. So this was really all about Trump. It was about his agenda. It was about his view of the election. If you look at the credentials for this event, his picture is on both days. So everybody is walking around with a picture of Donald Trump on them, and they don't really need that because they've got him right there speaking on both nights of this convention. It's really been extraordinary.
2: Now, the Kurdish women who fought in the recently disbanded Syrian Democratic Forces face an uncertain future. They want to be integrated into the Syrian army like the men, but say they've been told that won't be possible. Talks are now taking place with the Interior Ministry instead. Al Jazeera's Bernard Smith reports from Qamishli in northeastern Syria.
5: Disciplined and tough. For 15 years, Kurdish women fought on the front lines in Syria's war. Notably in the fight against ISIL. But despite proving themselves in battle, the women's protection units, the YPJ, say they've been told by the government that Syrian society isn't ready to have them in the army. They disagree.

0: It's not accurate to say Syrian society isn't ready for women to be in the army. Yes, there may be part of it, which is to be expected, but we'll continue to fight to be in the army. We're confident that for the new Syria to be democratic and just, women must have a role everywhere.
1: At the height of the conflict, Kurdish officials say women made up a third of all Kurdish forces. Now, there's enormous frustration amongst most of them here that there can be no new role for them in the Syrian army just because they're women. Most Arab countries have women in their armed forces, but generally they do not allow them in frontline ground combat units.
2: Within the YPJ, we hold the conviction that women have the ability to protect themselves without needing men, and that we possess that will to protect ourselves.
1: 979 women from the YPJ died in combat during Syria's civil war.
3: What matters most is the acceptance of women and their presence in all positions, since women have been struggling for their rights for thousands of years.
1: The YPJ leadership says it's continuing discussions with the government to finalize the integration process of around 1,500 women. But they're training now for battles they're not likely to be allowed to fight. Bernard Smith, Al Jazeera, Qamishli.
4: Sudan's currency has collapsed after the central bank floated the exchange rate last month. The bank wanted to narrow the gap between the official rate and the rate on the black market, but the policy has pushed up the price of basic goods for people who are already struggling with shortages due to years of fighting between the army and the paramilitary Rapid Support Forces. Ibn Morgan reports from Khartoum.
5: Selma Mohammed is one of the few customers at this wholesaler in the Sudanese capital. Shops are usually bustling in the mornings, but prices have been increasing in recent weeks, and Selma says she wouldn't have come if she didn't really need to.
6: A few days ago, I received my salary of £300, worth about $42. It used to be enough to cover my basic needs, but now it is gone after buying just a few essentials. How am I supposed to make it through the rest of the months?
5: The higher prices are the result of the central bank decision last month to further float the currency, a policy it's been implementing for 6 years. But since the war between the army and the paramilitary Rapid Support Forces began in April 2023, hard currency reserves have decreased, forcing traders to turn to the parallel market known as the black market.
7: Goods are imported using hard currency, mainly by large traders, and we purchase them from these traders using the local currency. Around 70% of the goods we consumed are imported, while only about 30% are produced locally. This heavy reliance on imports is one of the reasons prices continue to rise.
5: Meanwhile, the value of the local currency has been declining, leading to inflation. The Sudanese pound lost more than 90% of its value in recent years. The dollar was worth 620 when the war started in early 2023. Now it's worth 71,000. About 12% of that increase came after the central bank's decision to further float the currency, which means higher market prices at a time when many are already struggling to afford basic necessities. Some families say they're cutting back on food.
8: We are going to reduce the amount of items. So instead of buying milk or having milk, especially for kids, in the morning and at night, so we're going to have it once. And also maybe we are going to reduce everything that we use as domestic needs. It's going to affect the health of kids.
5: The central bank's move aimed to ease the economic crisis and lower prices. But with the pound continuing its downward spiral, many are now hoping the government takes different measures to stabilize the economy. Hiba Morgan, Al Jazeera, Khartoum.
4: Now to Nepal, where devastating floods have left many families without homes, food or basic necessities. Volunteers are stepping in to help communities rebuild. Madan Nath Yogi is one of them. This is his story in his own words.
9: People have lost everything. They don't have anything. No houses, no clothes, no food. My name is Madan Nath. and I am volunteer, and we are providing food, distributing free food. We are distributing clothes. We are distributing medical facilities. We are cleaning the houses of the damaged houses. These are my brothers, my sisters, my family members. When the flood came, and then the flood hit that river, and the water flow this side. I can say it's because of climate change, the global warming. This is the real issue, big issue. And you know, Nepal do not pollute. We don't have industries. We don't have big industrialization area here. And we do not, you know, carbon. And but other countries, developed countries, who have lots of industries, they are polluting. I think world will have to help Nepal, and the world will have to show solidarity for the Nepal. This is the massive damage. So Nepali community, world community, will have come together to help Nepal.
4: Well, that's it from me, Darren Jordan. My colleague Adrian Finnegan will be here at the top of the hour with much more news. Stay with us.
10: A headline tells you what happened, but it rarely tells you why. Who benefits? What changed? What systems sit behind it? Al Jazeera explains, breaks down the biggest stories, and rebuilds them with the history and power map that make them make sense. On TV, on YouTube, and in your feed. Wherever the story finds you, from complexity to clarity, Al Jazeera explains.
11: Is President Trump testing the limits of U.S. leverage and power? Is America winning, or is it now caught in a new kind of quagmire? How is the war on Iran impacting where the Trump administration actually stands with Americans and the rest of the world?
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13: What has this discussion looked like in right-wing media circles in Israel?
14: A critical look at the global news media on Al Jazeera.
15: She holds her children in claws as she waits on the ground. Iqbal has already made one difficult journey to get here. 2 weeks ago, she arrived at this displacement camp in Al Obeid after fleeing her home in a village west of the Sudanese city.
16: We came walking with no one but God and ourselves. And they've been sick ever since we arrived. I've been waiting in these queues to see a doctor for several days, but I still haven't been able to get in.
15: For thousands of displaced Sudanese like Iqbal, finding a doctor is another challenge after displacement.
17: There's an urgent need for medicines for malaria, antibiotics, treatment for respiratory infections and vitamins. The laboratory also needs more tests and equipment, which are currently not available.
18: And as more families continue to arrive, the pressure on medical services keeps growing. It means people here have fewer options at a time when they need care the most.

0: Hello, I'm Adrian Finnegan. This is Al Jazeera, live from Doha. The top stories this hour. The battle for control in Yemen. Fighting intensifies between Ansarullah Houthis and Saudi-supported government forces.
1: So if the Republicans win, you win with us and you get $5,000.
0: Donald Trump tells voters to pretend that he's on the ballot in the midterm elections, promising a public payout for a Republican victory. Israeli airstrikes hit northern Gaza. At least four people have been killed, including children. Plus...
2: I'm Bernard Smith in northeastern Syria with the Kurdish women fighters who face an uncertain future now that this part of the country is back under the control of the transitional government in Damascus.
0: Fighting is intensifying between Ansarullah Houthis and Saudi-backed government forces in Yemen. The Houthis have also launched attacks across the border, hitting targets inside southern Saudi Arabia. Pakistan is warning that that could trigger a regional defense pact, raising fears that the

0: conflict could spread even further. Al Jazeera's Yusuf Mowry reports from Yemen's capital, Sana'a.
1: These pictures, released by the Ansar Allah Houthis, show what they say are attacks on the Saudi-backed forces in Al-Jawf, north of the capital Sana'a. It's part of the group's biggest military push in Yemen in recent years. Saudi-backed government forces are fighting back. Near Taiz, in southwestern Yemen, they've been firing artillery and mortars at Ansar Allah Houthi positions.
2: The Houthi fighters attack in the hundreds, one formation after another. We wipe out the first, and another comes. They attack without thought. Their bodies fill the valley and the hills. Our goal is not just to retake some positions in Makbana and Al-Qadha. God willing, our goal is to retake Sana'a.
1: Civilians are once again being caught in the middle. In Al-Khawkha, on Yemen's Red Sea coast, families like Salma Saeed's have fled with almost nothing.
3: It's all because of the Houthis. What can we do? They fired shells and bullets at us. We have nothing left, nothing on our backs nor under our feet.
1: Thousands of people have been displaced from communities around Hayes and Al-Khawkha. Officials say many need food, shelter, and basic supplies. The fighting has also crossed Yemen's northern border. Ansar Allah Houthi attacks have hit several cities in southern Saudi Arabia, damaging homes and energy facilities. Satellite images appear to show damage at the King Khalid Air Base in southwestern Saudi Arabia.
4: Years of relative calm are now giving way to a widening conflict. Fighting is intensifying on the ground here in Yemen. Attacks have crossed into Saudi Arabia, and Pakistan is now warning that its regional defense pact could be drawn in. Yusuf Mowry, Al Jazeera, Sana'a.
0: Well, here's a closer look at where things stand right now on the ground in Yemen. Saudi-backed airstrikes hit these four areas on Wednesday, including the provinces of Taiz and Hodeidah. That's where fighting has escalated in recent days. Earlier this week, Houthi strikes targeted energy facilities across the border in Saudi Arabia. And here's where the battle for territory stands. The Houthis control Yemen's capital Sana'a and the northwest, including most of the Red Sea coast. The internationally recognized government controls much of southern and eastern Yemen. Joining us now from Vienna is Wolfgang Puschtei, who's a security and defence analyst, a former defence attaché for Austria. Good to have you with us, sir. The Houthis, then, have now attacked southern Saudi Arabia for a second consecutive day. Militarily, what does that tell us about their current capability and intent?
5: Good morning. With regard to the capabilities, it's quite interesting that they are striking currently only targets in the vicinity of Yemen's border. This means, or this could mean, that they are running out of longer-range ballistic missiles and longer-range drones. On the other side, of course, it's easier to target and to hit the target in the vicinity of the border than to strike in the center or in northern part of Saudi Arabia, because the warning time before the drone impacts or before the missile impacts is significantly less than if you would target something further up in the north. With regard to the intention, I would say the Houthis want to show to Saudi Arabia, if you are fighting war in Yemen, we will fight, we will bring the war back home to you. And this is what should break the will of the Saudis to sustain the campaign in Yemen. I have some doubts that this will work because the area of Yemen is simply too important for Saudi Arabia, let alone as right now the Houthis obviously have the intention to take the whole coast on Yemeni coast on the Red Sea in order to fully control the Bab el-Mandeb. And if this is the case, if the Houthis are fully controlling the Red Sea coast of Yemen, if they're fully controlling the Bab el-Mandeb, this would be certainly a huge problem for Saudi Arabia.
0: Pakistan's warned Iran to rein in the Houthis and says that the new defence pact could become operational if Saudi territory continues to be hit. How significant is that?
5: This is certainly a remarkable political move. Absolutely no doubt about it. This is for the first time that the Mecca Defense Pact has some significance with regard to concrete military operations. Pakistan has already deployed troops to Saudi Arabia since about last March. There is a fighter

0: Squadron and an air defense squadron in eastern Saudi Arabia, and there are ground troops just north of the border between Yemen and Saudi Arabia. So Pakistan certainly has the capabilities to intervene. And this is a very, very strong signal to the Houthis, but not only to the Houthis, but also to their main supporters in Tehran. Will Tehran understand this message? Well, it might be the case. It might be that the Houthis are restraining a little bit more their attacks on Saudi Arabia. But will they stop their war at all? I don't think so. For them, this is right now the opportunity, as I said before, to take the whole coast of the Yemeni side of the Red Sea. And this would be certainly a significant advantage for them in any future negotiations.
1: Saudi Arabia says that it's going to respond responsibly. But how much room does Riyadh really have to hit back without being dragged into to a much wider Yemen war again?
0: I think they are already dragged back into a wider war in Yemen. We have almost a full intensity war in Yemen right now, with a Houthi offensive, with a counteroffensive by the government, with a number of Saudi Arabian airstrikes. So they want to right now defeat the Houthis militarily, or at least they want to push them back, stop them and push them back. And this certainly means this won't be over anytime soon. I need also to stress this is only in part connected with what's going on the Arab Gulf. This is certainly also the agenda of the Houthis themselves. They have restarted the war right now. They see the opportunity to expand significantly their territory and to pressure Saudi Arabia, and they will attempt to use it. The Mecca Pact could play a significant role in containing the war and in deterring the Houthis from attacking Saudi Arabia further on.
1: Wolfgang, I noticed that the latest Houthi attacks have focused pretty heavily on areas that are close to Yemen's border. Could that suggest that the Ansarullah Houthis are conserving or running short of longer-range missiles and drones?
0: Yes, Adrian, exactly. It seems to be that they are either conserving or running short of longer-range missiles. Before, they have frequently attacked some more strategic targets of Saudi Arabia's oil industry and military bases further up in the north of Saudi Arabia. They are not doing this right now. And this might be a tactical reason that it's easier to hit a target in the closer area to the border, especially as this is a rather mountainous area and the early warning notice for the Saudi Arabia for the Saudis is quite short. But this might very well also signify that they are running out of longer range weapons. Actually, I think that the blockade of the harbors of Yemen is working, and I think that there is next to nothing coming in by air with regard to longer range weapons. So yes, it's rather likely that they are running out of longer range missiles and drones, and this is certainly good news for Saudi Arabia.
1: And if the Saudi-Turkey-Pakistan pact is ever going to mean something operationally, are we approaching exactly the kind of moment that it was designed for?
0: Yes, somehow, because from the military side, the Saudis are certainly capable enough to deal with border security, are certainly capable enough to deal with any kind of intrusion from the Houthis into Saudi Arabia. But from the political side, this is an extremely strong signal, and this certainly also raises the significance of the Mecca Pact. For the time being, the Mecca Pact was more with regard to mutual defense, a paper tiger, because there was no engagement of Saudi or Turkish forces who are based in the Gulf region in the war with Iran. If they're taking now on the Houthis, this might also change the significance of the Mecca Pact on the ground. For the time being, the Mecca Pact is more a cooperation, a very significant cooperation on the defense industry. This might slightly change now.
1: Good to talk to you again, sir. Many thanks indeed. Wolfgang Kurschtei there in Vienna. Well, Yemen's internationally recognized government says that it's defending the Yemeni people and accuses the Houthis of being a front for Iran. Al Jazeera's Osama bin Javed has been speaking with Yemen's ambassador to Qatar.
2: With ongoing attacks in Bab al-Mandab and new fronts being opened by the government of Yemen against the Houthis, the situation seems to be deteriorating inside Yemen. With us to discuss it is the ambassador of Yemen to Qatar, Ambassador Raja Abadi. Thank you very much for taking the time. Describe to us these multiple fronts on the ground opened by the government of Yemen against the Houthis. How much area is under the government's control, and what is the situation right now?

0: يعني لم نفتح
1: We have not opened any front against the Houthis. Since 2021, we, the lawful government of Yemen and its armed forces, have not violated any truce. What we are seeing now is a surprise Houthi offensive to seize strategic ground along the Red Sea, and in order to allow Iran, through its Houthi proxy, to tighten its grip on maritime routes.
2: The U.S. Secretary of State says that there is a direct correlation between the Iranians and the Houthis as an axis of resistance. What is that correlation?
1: The relationship between Iran and the Houthis is no longer a secret. Iranian officials openly boast about it, and the Houthi leaders proudly talk about their strategic ties with Tehran. The Houthis are one of Iran's key regional arms, just like Hezbollah in Lebanon or the popular mobilization forces in Iraq. Many of Tehran's other proxies have come under pressure. Iran appears to be doubling down on the Houthis as its remaining lever. That is why Tehran is helping reignite the war in Yemen after a lull that lasted around 5 years across most fronts. The former Yemeni president, Abdurrabbu Mansour Hadi, used to say if Iran gains control over Bab al-Mandab and the Strait of Hormuz, it will not need a nuclear weapon. Its grip over these two choke points would be more powerful than any nuclear arsenal. Events have proved him right. The world must understand this difficult equation. The Houthis are an armed proxy, an extension of the Iranian Revolutionary Guard Corps. The Houthis do not represent us.
2: Ambassador Rajab Ahdi, thank you very much for taking the time. And that is the view from the Yemeni government, that there is no military solution, but yet all the efforts for peace have been spoiled by the Houthis in Yemen. Osama bin Javed, Al Jazeera, Doha.
3: U.S. President Donald Trump has promised to pay every adult in the United States $5,000 if the party retains control of both houses of Congress in November's midterm elections. He made the pledge at the Republican Party's first ever midterm convention. Richard Gaisford reports now from Dallas. Across the
4: plains of Texas. Donald Trump's in Dallas to energize a party that's suffering in the polls. In large part, that's due to decisions made as president that he continues to stand by.
5: Oil will be going down as soon as we win the war with Iran, which is taking place right now. We'll win it. We're winning it. We control the Hormuz Strait. I think we should call the Hormuz Strait, we should call it the Trump Strait. I should get something out of it. The Trump Strait.
4: There's tight security in Dallas with large protests against Donald Trump planned for Thursday. The president hoping to win critics over, promising a big cash payment to Americans if Republicans secure complete control of Congress in November.
5: So if Republicans win, you win with us and you get $5,000. It will be called the Trump dividend. But we all
4: Trump's hoping the money and his own record will be enough to get reluctant Republicans out to vote.
5: So I'm asking you to pretend that I'm on the ballot. I'm on the ballot. I'm on the ballot. Just one more time.
6: Well, he might not be on the ballot, but Donald Trump is putting himself front and center of these midterm elections. There is no doubting the popularity for him here inside the arena. Outside, though, the Republicans have a much tougher task in tight votes across the country.
7: I did vote for him before. I really, to tell you the truth, wouldn't like him to say too much, because if I feel that if he would keep his mouth shut, he'd be a lot better off most of the time.
6: Do you worry at all about what's happening at the moment with wars in Iran and the economy and the cost of gas and living?
8: I do. I do. I worry about it, and it's getting, seems to be getting worse. And it seems to be all his doing as well.
9: I'm not gonna lie. Ain't nobody voting Republican right now because there's just too much stuff going on. The great
4: American. But Republicans in the room believe he can do it.
10: He can do it. He can help us. He can help us take control, keep control of the House and the Senate.
11: I think he's just trying to save America. Look out for the people.
12: Hearing the good things again, being reminded about the actual achievements, I think is really important.
4: Vice President J.D. Vance will make his pitch on Thursday night. Donald Trump stays in the city to close the convention and send his political loyalists into battle. Richard Gaisford, Al Jazeera, Dallas.
3: At least 5 people have died. More than 80 others are missing following a fire on board a ferry in the Philippines. The boat was sailing from Manila to Coron when the fire broke out. The Philippine Coast Guard says that they have rescued 42 people from surrounding waters. Search

0: The wave of Russian airstrikes across Ukraine has killed at least 11 people and injured dozens. A drone strike on a shopping centre in the northern city of Sumy killed at least two. More attacks on port facilities along Ukraine's Black Sea coast have killed at least four people. Meanwhile, a Ukrainian drone strike on Russia's Voronezh region has killed at least one person. Two people were injured in the attack after debris fell on a house in Borisoglebsk. Another attack on port infrastructures along Russia's Caspian Sea city of Makhachkala sparked a fire. The Russian Defense Ministry said that 448 Ukrainian drones were shot down over multiple regions overnight. An Israeli airstrike on northern Gaza has killed a family of four, including two children. Palestinian authorities say the strike hit a house in Beit Lahia, north of the Gaza Strip. Israeli strikes have killed more than 1,300 people since a US-brokered ceasefire was announced in October last year. Let's go live now to Gaza City. Al Jazeera's Hind Khoudary is there for us. What do we know about this latest attack, Hind?
1: Well, it's definitely another sad day here in Gaza as the Ahmed family has been killed by the Israeli forces. 8-year-old Bana and her sister, her 12-year-old sister Lana, along with their mother and father, were killed in this attack. Now, let me tell you that this family was living in a partially destroyed building where they did not have any access to tents or to any other shelters, so they had to live in a destroyed building. They tried to fix whatever they could fix in this house, and they were killed and targeted in a partially destroyed house without any prior warning. Now, yesterday we saw that the Israeli forces used to call and used to give a couple of minutes for the families that are sheltering in their houses in order to flee, but today it's totally different. This family was killed as they were sleeping in the early hours of the morning. Now, their funeral is starting now and people are giving them their last goodbye, but this is not the first family that has been killed and wiped out from the civil registry in the past 3 years. Now, there has been an intensified wave of attacks in the past couple of days. There was also artillery shelling in the southern parts of Khan Yunis, and there was another child that has been injured in live ammunition in his head in Mawasi, Khan Yunis, and he has been transferred to the hospital. So we see that most of the attacks actually are targeting children, and we also see that the Israeli forces is still violating and breaching the ceasefire.
0: Al Jazeera's Hind Khoudary reporting live from Gaza City. Hind, many thanks. Well, Britain's Prime Minister says action is needed to achieve a two-state solution between Israel and Palestine. It follows a decision by the UK, France and Canada to ban goods from illegal Israeli settlements in the occupied West Bank. Sonia Gallego has more from London.
2: It's a policy that has affected a substantial change in UK-Israeli diplomatic relations. But the Prime Minister, Andy Burnham, was absolutely adamant that he was sticking to this policy in Parliament during Prime Minister's questions. He said that Britain was showing leadership. He was fully backing Foreign Secretary Ed Miliband for this policy. And in a sense, Britain is also leading the charge where other countries are following, such as France and Canada, who said that they would also be looking at adopting the same policy as well. And 9 other countries also supporting that measure. Here's what the Prime Minister had to say in Parliament today.
3: Labour politicians, too, for decades, who've talked about the importance of the two-state solution between Israel and Palestine. Words from any politician about a two-state solution will be only words if it's not backed with action. And leadership is about taking action where there is injustice, where we need to correct unfairness, people being driven out of their homes, losing their homes, being intimidated in their daily lives.
2: But while there has been praise from within certain quarters of the Labour Party, there has also been criticism, nominally from the opposition Conservative Party leader, Kemi Badenoch. She's been echoing

0: concerns from the chief rabbi, who said that this was a dark day for British Jews. Now, why is there this concern? Well, it's because since late 2023, anti-Semitic attacks and incidents have more than doubled in this country. And that's left Jewish communities feeling unsafe and even more vulnerable. And they say that criticism levied at the Netanyahu government tends to merge towards anti-Semitism, and that affects them directly. The Foreign Secretary, Ed Miliband, who himself is Jewish, he said that the British government can do both things, enact a policy which targets those unlawful activities in the occupied West Bank and also stop the scourge of anti-Semitic attack on Britain's Jewish communities. Sonia Gallego, Al Jazeera, London.
1: Well, as Sonia was saying there, the shift in Britain's foreign policy towards illegal Israeli settlements in the occupied West Bank has sparked a rift with Israel. Perry Wilton takes a closer look now at what prompted the sanctions.
2: The UK has announced sanctions on illegal Israeli settlements in the occupied West Bank. But why now? Prime Minister Andy Burnham says one of the reasons is this. He's talking about the E1 settlement. Here you can see the occupied West Bank, and here you can see Israel. This settlement hasn't been built yet, but in August, Israel gave permission for companies to submit bids to build it. Let's take a look at where. Israel says that we'll build this settlement in this empty land here. And if you take a close look, you can see that this area is nestled between two pre-existing population centres. One of them is the already developed illegal Israeli settlement Ma'ale Adomim. And on the other side, you can see occupied East Jerusalem. Israel's finance minister said when the E1 settlement is finished here, it would bury the two-state solution. Here's why. If you take a look at this map, you can see those three areas again. Here's that Israeli settlement, Ma'ale Adomim, and here is occupied East Jerusalem. And this, in the middle, is where the E1 settlement would be built, covering around 12 square kilometres. This creates a barrier of Israeli control. Now, if we zoom out, you can see what impact that has. Palestinians would no longer be able to travel or trade between major cities like Ramallah and Bethlehem without crossing these Israeli-controlled areas. Analysts say because building this settlement would separate major Palestinian population centres, it could make a contiguous Palestinian state near impossible. At the same time, the UN says attacks by Israeli settlers have reached an all-time high. And in a departure from UK's historic rhetoric, Foreign Secretary Ed Miliband said that settler attacks amounted to ethnic cleansing. But will these sanctions make a difference? Well, the sanctions haven't shifted Israeli policy on settlers or settlements. And financially, these sanctions are only going to target a small proportion of exports. While annual trade between the UK and Israel is in the billions of dollars, trade between the UK and illegal settlements, that's only in the millions. But by joining a growing number of countries who are promising action against illegal Israeli settlements, the UK is hoping more pressure could lead to change.
1: After more than a decade fighting on the front lines, the mostly Kurdish women of the YPJ face an uncertain future. They won't be allowed to join the Syrian army. The Women's Protection Units, or the YPJ, was formed in 2013 as an all-women force with its own combat units and female commanders. It gained international attention during the battle for Kobani in 2014 and 2015, when its fighters played a prominent role in pushing back ISIL. The YPJ later joined the US-backed Syrian Democratic Forces, or SDF. YPJ commanders later helped lead major battles against ISIL, including the fight for Raqqa. The YPJ has said that its campaign is not only a military one, but part of a broader struggle for women's equality and empowerment. Well, the Kurdish women want to be integrated into the Syrian army like the men, but say that they've been told that won't be possible. Al Jazeera's Bernard Smith reports now from Qamishli in northeastern Syria.
3: Disciplined and

0: tough. For 15 years, Kurdish women fought on the front lines in Syria's war. Notably in the fight against ISIL. But despite proving themselves in battle, the Women's Protection Units, the YPJ, say they've been told by the government that Syrian society isn't ready to have them in the army. They disagree.
1: It's not accurate to say Syrian society isn't ready for women to be in the army. Yes, there may be part of it, which is to be expected, but we'll continue to fight to be in the army. We're confident that for the new Syria to be democratic and just, women must have a role everywhere.
0: At the height of the conflict, Kurdish officials say women made up a third of all Kurdish forces. Now, there's enormous frustration amongst most of them here that there can be no new role for them in the Syrian army just because they're women. Most Arab countries have women in their armed forces, but generally they do not allow them in frontline ground combat units.
2: Within the YPJ, we hold the conviction that women have the ability to protect themselves without needing men, and that we possess that will to protect ourselves.
0: 979 women from the YPJ died in combat during Syria's civil war.
3: What matters most is the acceptance of women and their presence in all positions, since women have been struggling for their rights for thousands of years.
0: The YPJ leadership says it's continuing discussions with the government to finalise the integration process of around 1,500 women. But they're training now for battles they're not likely to be allowed to fight. Bernard Smith, Al Jazeera, Qamishli.
4: Still ahead on Al Jazeera, how a plunging currency in Sudan is putting basic goods out of reach for most people.
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0: It's good to have you with us. This is Al Jazeera, live from Doha. Let's remind you of the main news this hour. Fighting is intensifying between Ansarullah Houthis and Saudi-backed government forces in Yemen. The Houthis have also launched attacks across the border, hitting targets inside southern Saudi Arabia. An Israeli airstrike on northern Gaza has killed a family of four, including two children. Palestinian authorities say the strike hit a house in Beit Lahia in the north of the Gaza Strip. And US President Donald Trump has given a keynote speech on the opening night of the Republican convention in Dallas, Texas. It comes as Republicans try to boost enthusiasm heading into the final stretch before the midterm elections in November. Trump has promised to pay every adult in the United States $5,000 if the party retains control of both houses of Congress. Well, despite the president's low approval ratings nationally, many Republican candidates are counting on his popularity with the party's base. Eva McKend explains.
1: For the first time ever, Republicans are holding a national midterm convention, putting President Donald Trump at the center of a two-day spectacle in Dallas.
2: We'll parade all of our stars across the stage, talk about our extraordinary record of achievement. The president will look into the camera at the end and say, I am on the ballot, because we need his base to turn out.
1: But this isn't really a

0: convention in the traditional sense. A typical Republican National Convention is a party business meeting on a massive scale. Think delegates, credentials, rules, platform debates, committee reports, and every 4 years, the formal nomination of the presidential ticket. There is none of that happening this year. Instead, the Dallas event is essentially a giant political rally, candidate showcase, and fundraiser. And then there's the money. Top donors can pay six figures for access to Trump, part of a fundraising operation Republicans hope will bring in millions. But all of this is happening against one of the toughest realities of midterm politics. Historically, the president's party loses congressional seats in midterm elections, and Trump is trying to buck that history with approval numbers hovering around the low 30s. Republicans hope the convention can shift the conversation away from inflation and the cost of living, higher gas prices, Trump's politically divisive tariffs, and an unpopular war with Iran.
1: Trump is happy when people are talking about Trump. And so he didn't like the idea of spending the entire election season with individual Republican candidates trying to argue why they should be given another shot at the election, during the election. So he is holding this in order to, surprise, surprise, get more attention on Trump.
0: Republicans want Trump's star power to wake up voters, raise money, and help their candidates. But some Republicans in competitive races are keeping their distance. At the same time, Democrats appear more energized heading into November. Eva McKend, Al Jazeera, Washington.
2: Joining us from Essex in the UK is Natasha Linstate. She's a professor of US government at the University of Essex and author of Democratic Decay and Authoritarian Resurgence. Good to have you with us, Professor. So, President Trump is promising every American adult $5,000 if Republicans keep control of Congress. What do you make of that? Is that clever populist politics, or does it cross a line in the way that a president uses the power of office in order to win votes?
3: Well, definitely crosses a line. It's completely outrageous. It would cost $1 trillion, so it's not even doable. And it just shows sort of his transactional style of politics. I think most Americans aren't really paying attention to this because it just sounds so pie in the sky. He had promised to reduce pharmaceutical drug prices by 1,000% before, and that would basically mean that drug companies would be paying people to take the drugs. But when it comes to Trump supporters, they take him very seriously, but they don't take him literally. So he says these kinds of things because it's going to attract attention. It's going to be on the headlines. We're going to be talking about it as we are now. And he likes it when the attention is on him.
2: So it doesn't really matter whether politically, whether that promise is actually deliverable.
3: Yeah, exactly. He is just trying to come up with something that is going to give him attention. And this is exactly what this Dallas convention is about, which is really unheard of to have some kind of midterm convention. And he's just trying to ramp up attention on him, saying, pretend I am on the ballot. That was one of the things that he stated. And he's trying to at least draw attention away from the fact that he's not doing particularly well in the polls. On average, his polling is at 38%, but you have some other polls, like a recent Financial Times poll showing that his approval rating was 33%, and that you have 66% of Americans that don't think the economy is going in the right direction, and only 44% of Trump voters think the economy is going in the right direction. In terms of the way he's managing cost of living crisis, he has a disapproval rating of 69%, only 17%. Approve. So he's trying to do these spectacles, these types of big events that are going to distract people from what's actually going on with the economy, which happens to be the thing that most Americans care about.
2: Some Republican candidates in competitive races stayed away. Given what you've just said, is Trump still the party's greatest electoral asset, or increasingly a liability in places that Republicans actually need to win?
3: I mean, that is the great question that we're trying to figure out, because he was able to win in 2024, even though he was a huge drag on the Republican Party in midterms, the 2018 midterms. So sometimes he's able to just get his base out. And because voter turnout is so low in the U.S., just being able to do that is significant, but he has been a drag on the party in other ways, and Trump-aligned candidates haven't tended to do so well when they have to face the midterms, not talking necessarily about the primaries. So it may be more and more Republicans see him as a drag. They definitely do in tight races where they're worried that his low approval rating is going to translate into people voting for their opponents.
2: He spent much of his speech attacking Democrats as radicals and socialists, while, as you say, voters are more worried at the moment about about prices and the Iran war. Is that an effective way to mobilize his base, but a much harder way to sell to the wider electorate?
3: Right. So he's been talking about Democrats being communists. This is more of a new thing that he's been doing. He used to call them just sort of radical left and crazy and so forth. It feels a bit like a Hail Mary, like he's just trying to throw something out there and hopes that it's going to stick. I mean, polling on this is a little bit complex, that there are many Americans that are worried about communism and that type of threat. But you also have a Gallup poll that shows that nearly 50% of Americans are not happy with the way capitalism is working. So it's something that he's trying to do to motivate his base and to play into maybe these more traditional conservative Republicans who are worried about the growing popularity of democratic socialism. But I'm not sure if it's going to work given how poorly he's managing the economy.
2: Good to talk to you, Professor. Many thanks indeed for being with us. Natasha Lindstedt there. In the Caribbean, the US military says that it's launched a strike on a vessel operating on narco trafficking routes, killing three people. The US Southern Command released this footage of the attack. The Trump administration says that since September last year, they've been targeting vessels transporting drugs. The US Secretary of State says that he'll seek an extra $45 million in American funds to help Ecuador fight drug trafficking. Marco Rubio made the announcement during a visit to Ecuador as part of a regional tour, but not everyone's happy with the growing partnership between the two countries. Teresa Bo reports from Quito in Ecuador.
4: U.S. Secretary of State Marco Rubio visited Ecuador and met with President Daniel Noboa here at the presidential palace as Washington seeks to expand its presence in the region to fight against drug trafficking groups. Ecuador has become an important security partner, even though many here are questioning how far that partnership should go.
5: Marco Rubio said the Trump administration would seek $45 million in additional funding for Ecuador and deliver more military equipment to combat drug trafficking organizations.
6: As we speak right now, you know, our elite forces are operating jointly, going after criminal groups, dismantling narco networks, and bringing people to justice that had never been brought to justice before. And I think it's important to point for a second that the groups we are taking on, these are terrorist organizations. These are not just criminal organizations, these are not just narco organizations, these are terrorist organizations.
5: Ecuador has become an important route for cocaine heading to the United States. The U.S. presence now extends into the Pacific, where its forces are targeting vessels suspected of drug trafficking, leaving fishing communities increasingly fearful. In recent days, U.S. forces have carried out at least five operations against suspected drug trafficking groups. But several fishermen detained during those operations were later released by judges who ruled there wasn't enough evidence to keep them in custody. Jorge Chiriboga represents some of the men detained at sea.
7: They are sinking Ecuadorian fishing vessels, detaining people unarmed. They attacked them and in some cases killed them. And the president says nothing. That is not right. The presumption of innocence is a right in our state.
5: Rubio's visit is part of a broader U.S. security push known as the Shield of the Americas, announced by Donald Trump last year. It aims to deepen cooperation with friendly governments in the region.
4: The Shield of the Americas has transformed from a political alliance to an operational security framework that includes sharing intelligence, surveillance, and joint operations with the United States. But there's many who are concerned about the impact that a more direct U.S. intervention could have in communities across the region. Teresa Bo, Al Jazeera, Quito, Ecuador.
2: In South Africa, anti-immigration protesters are taking to the streets of Durban, calling for undocumented migrants to leave the country. They're gathering in front of refugee encampments following similar demonstrations in recent months across the country. Protesters said they want to, quote, clean the area in front of the city's Home Affairs refugee offices where hundreds of migrants have been sleeping on the pavement for months now. Let's go live now to Durban. Al Jazeera's Haru Matasa is there. So groups of refugees, Haru, have been sleeping on the streets for months there. What are conditions like for them?
8: Well, you can see I'm standing on a street, a very busy street, and this has been home for dozens of refugees and asylum seekers because they say they were chased away from their homes by South Africans who say, you shouldn't be in this country, please leave. Let me show you the police here, this barricade here. The police are here because the marchers are planning to come this way. The police are trying to create some kind of cordon to protect the refugees who are behind them. Let me show you the conditions on the ground. If you keep walking, you can see their belongings. People managed to grab whatever they could when they were chased away from their homes. So they've been sleeping on the street. This is what they have, their belongings. They say that things like water, using the toilets, it's very difficult. Some of them ask the surrounding neighbors if they can assist, if they can use like a bathroom, for example. But it's not always the case. Women, children, lots of people have been affected. To talk more about the conditions, I'm joined by one of them, Wivine Bahati. You're from the Democratic Republic of Congo, a refugee. Thank you for talking to us. The protesters came through here last week. What happened when they got here?
9: Okay, so the protesters came here last week with the agenda of saying they want to clean up this pavement that we've been staying here since the 21st of May, claiming that we are dating it. So when they came here, they tried to take over one of our brother's items, and that resulted in us trying to take it back by force, but they refused, and then they resulted in a scuffle, and there were clashes between our side and their side, with casualties, with 4 injuries.
8: So they say they're coming back again today in a few hours. Are you concerned?
9: Yeah, we are very concerned because last week wasn't really good. It wasn't a good outcome. And this week, today again, they mentioned they will come in huge numbers. So we are worried. We still have kids here. And as much as there's security here, we don't know if we're going to be protected or not. Because last week there were police, quite a lot of number of police, but there wasn't any protection from both sides.
8: The government says they're going to move you and your colleagues and your family members. Do you know where they plan to take you?
9: Yeah, we've been told that we've been given an alternative temporary shelter to Lindela. For those that have taken an option, if you can see, people are here to do their last verifications because they want to know those that are going that side. Has people claimed that we are illegal, but we want to show them that we are legal and documented. So, yes, where we are going, it's Lindela, and it's in, I think, somewhere in Gauteng. That's where they're taking us.
8: Gauteng is where the capital of Pretoria is, for example. People who know Lindela, a lot of people associate with deportation, a deportation center. Aren't you concerned that you could be deported?
9: The concern is there. And obviously, you have to think of a lot of things because as much as you'll be deported, the same place that you're running away from, they don't want you by all means, even though you are documented and legal. So that question there, I can say, I don't know, I can't even think of it because it's uncertain. I'm not even sure also.
8: Wivine Bahati, thank you very much for talking to us. So this is the plan. The men say they're going to create a barrier to protect the women and children. You have the police who are there, of course, and then there's some volunteers who've come in, concerned citizens, who are saying they also plan to come out and try and protect these refugees as well. So it's a wait and see. For now, the protesters say they'll plan to march through here, heading to a police station where they'll hand over a petition.
2: Al Jazeera's Haru Matasa reporting live from Durban in South Africa. Haru, many thanks indeed. Sudan's currency has collapsed after the central bank floated the exchange rate last month. The bank wanted to narrow the gap between the official rate and the rate on the black market, but the policy has pushed up the price of basic goods for people who are already struggling with shortages due to years of fighting between the army and the paramilitary RSF. Al Jazeera's Heber Morgan reports now from Khartoum.
10: Selma Mohammed is one of the few customers at this wholesaler in the Sudanese capital. Shops are usually bustling in the mornings, but prices have been increasing in recent weeks, and Selma says she wouldn't have come if she didn't really need to.
11: A few days ago, I received my salary of £300, worth about $42. It used to be enough to cover my basic needs, but now it is gone after buying just a few essentials. How am I supposed to make it through the rest of the months?
10: The higher prices are the result of the central bank decision last month to further float the currency, a policy it's been implementing for 6 years. But since the war between the army and the paramilitary rapid support forces began in April 2023, hard currency reserves have decreased forcing traders to turn to the parallel market known as the black market.
12: Goods are imported using hard currency.

0: currency, mainly by large traders, and we purchase them from these traders using the local currency. Around 70% of the goods we consumed are imported, while only about 30% are produced locally. This heavy reliance on imports is one of the reasons prices continue to rise.
1: Meanwhile, the value of the local currency has been declining, leading to inflation. The Sudanese pound lost more than 90% of its value in recent years. The dollar was worth 620 when the war started in early 2023. Now it's worth 71,000. About 12% of that increase came after the central bank's decision to further float the currency, which means higher market prices at a time when many are already struggling to afford basic necessities. Some families say they're cutting back on food.
2: We are going to reduce the amount of items. So instead of buying milk or having milk, especially for kids, in the morning and at night, so we're going to have it once. And also maybe we are going to reduce everything that we use as domestic needs. It's going to affect the health of kids.
1: The central bank's move aimed to ease the economic crisis and lower prices. But with the pound continuing its downward spiral, many are now hoping the government takes different measures to stabilize the economy. Hiba Morgan, Al Jazeera, Khartoum.
3: Well, for many Sudanese refugees, returning home remains a difficult choice after more than 3 years of war. But for engineer Jamal Mubarak, the decision to leave Uganda and return to Sudan is driven by hopes of rebuilding his country and giving his children a chance to resume their education. Here's Jamal's story, told in his own words.
4: My name is Jamal Mubarak. I have family as a refugee here in Uganda, consists of seven peoples, three daughters and two sons. I left Sudan according to the war. I have left my home in Khartoum to our family home in Al Jazeera. From this city, I go direct to the south of Sudan and reach through south of Sudan, I reach Uganda, and this is all by land, and it is very difficult. As I'm an engineer, I'm graduated and I have experience for 34 years. I'm not find job here. It is not easy to find job in Uganda. We decided to return back to Sudan because the war now in Sudan, it is not for all Sudan. And also in the same times, I need my sons go to schools, and also for my job as I'm engineer, I need to make building of our country. I explained to my family, to my sons and daughters, that according to the war, you will not find everything is okay as before. You should feeling this before you go. I will be very happy because I return back to my home. Also, I will find job as I'm engineer. I will find job there because all everything is demolition in Sudan, so they need maintenance and rehabilitation.
3: Just ahead on Al Jazeera, the United Nations pays tribute to Qatar's late Father Emir, honouring his life and legacy.
5: War isn't just reported anymore. It's live-streamed as content and fed to us by the algorithm.
6: Today, we're more connected than ever, yet we often feel complicit and powerless. It's sensory overload.
5: All Hail the Military investigates social media's role in conflict.
7: Images can be misused, misread, or manipulated. Every side now uses digital media to promote its version of the truth.
5: The Spectator, scrolling through an age of doom on Al Jazeera. Thorough inquiry.
8: No matter who wins at the ballot box, the corporations always win and the voters lose.
5: Real conversation.
9: Okay, this is what you do with a media company. You use it to get something politically.
5: And considered insight.
10: Let me push back there because I don't know if I would call that an ideological difference with Musk.
5: Josh Rushing and guests hone in on the issues shaping U.S. politics.
8: What we're experiencing right now in American politics is a tipping point.
5: Let's focus on Al Jazeera.

0: Hello again. The United Nations General Assembly has held a special session in tribute to the memory of Qatar's father emir, Sheikh Hamad bin Khalifa Al Thani, who died in July. Al Jazeera's Gabriel Elizondo reports now from UN headquarters in New York.
1: I now invite representatives to stand and observe a minute of silence.
2: A minute of silence at the United Nations for Sheikh Hamad bin Khalifa Al Thani, the father emir of Qatar, who died in July at the age of 74. UN Secretary General Antonio Guterres told the assembly Sheikh Hamad changed his country and its place in the world.
3: Under his leadership, Qatar became a trusted partner in mediation and diplomacy, creating opportunities for dialogue and compromise. Expanded its humanitarian footprint across the region and beyond, and cemented its role as a constructive partner in regional and international affairs.
2: Qatar's ambassador said peacemaking became part of her country's identity under Sheikh Hamad.
4: Mediation became a fixture of our foreign policy and a permanent identity of our Qatari diplomacy. This was achieved through the Doha Agreement among the Lebanese parties and the Doha Document for Peace in Darfur.
2: Turkey's ambassador, speaking for the Organization of Islamic Cooperation, said Sheikh Hamad's support for Palestinians went beyond words.
5: His concern for Palestine was expressed not only through political positions and diplomatic efforts, but also through humanitarian and development assistance to the Palestinian people, including the people of Gaza.
2: Sheikh Hamad ruled Qatar for 18 years and addressed the General Assembly six times as head of state. In his final speech in 2012, he took aim at the Security Council for failing to act on Syria and urged countries to support the Syrian people themselves. Under Sheikh Hamad, Qatar started hosting the world, and it hasn't stopped. At least six major UN conferences have been held in Doha, from the 2008 Conference on Financing for Development and the 2012 Climate Summit to last year's UN Social Development Summit. Qatar is one of 193 countries with a seat here at the UN. Sheikh Hamad made that seat count as a host, donor, and go-between. It's that legacy he left behind that the UN still leans on today, especially when it comes to peacemaking and bringing countries together in the same room. Gabriel Zondo, Al Jazeera, the United Nations in New York.
0: Scientists say that August was the hottest month ever recorded as global temperatures continued to soar. The month was around 1.65 degrees Celsius above pre-industrial levels, well beyond the 1.5-degree threshold set by the Paris Climate Agreement. Experts say that climate change caused by human activity is overwhelmingly responsible. And as a result of this record-hot summer, Italy's alpine glaciers are shrinking rapidly. One glacier in Lombardy has retreated by 30 metres this year alone. Across the region, scientists say that ice flows have lost more than 40% of their surface area since 1991. Nepal is expected to ask for up to $5 billion to rebuild from devastating flash floods that struck the country and China's autonomous Tibet region 2 weeks ago. Nepal's disaster management chief says the country will look to global agencies and richer nations for help in paying recovery efforts. He says climate change is to blame for the flooding.
6: There are several parameters, effects in it. Rising temperatures, El Nino year. Because of El Nino, the temperature of Asia, not only Nepal, is above normal in this year.
0: Well, the floods left many families in Nepal without homes, food or basic necessities. Volunteers are stepping in to help communities rebuild. Madanath Yogi is one of them, and this is his story.
7: People have lost everything. They don't have anything, no houses, no clothes, no food. My name is Madanath, and I am volunteer, and we are providing food, distributing free food. We are distributing clothes, we are distributing medical facilities, we are cleaning the houses, of the damaged houses. These are my brothers, my sisters, my family members.
8: When the flood came, and then

0: the flood hit that river and the water flow this side.
1: I can say it's because of climate change, the global warming. This is the real issue, big issue. And you know, Nepal do not pollute. We don't have industries. We don't have big industrialization area here. And we do not, you know, carbon. And but other countries, developed countries who have lots of industries, they are polluting.
0: I think world will have to help Nepal, and the world will have to show solidarity for the Nepal. This is the massive damage. So Nepali community, world community will have come together to help Nepal.
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7: I want people to look closer at the ugly side of history. 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

0: Hello again, I'm Adrian Finnegan. This is Al Jazeera, live from Doha. The top stories this hour. The battle for control in Yemen. Fighting intensifies between the Ansar al-Houthis and Saudi-backed government forces.
1: So if the Republicans win, you win with us and you get $5,000.
0: Donald Trump tells voters to pretend he's on the ballot in midterm elections, promising a cash payout for Republican victory. Israel carries out attacks on northern Gaza, killing at least four Palestinians, including children. Plus...
2: I'm Bernard Smith in northeastern Syria with the Kurdish women fighters who face an uncertain future now that this part of the country is back under the control of the transitional government in Damascus.
0: Fighting is intensifying between the Ansar al-Houthis and the internationally recognised government in Yemen. Saudi warplanes supporting the government have reportedly launched 40 airstrikes in the past 24 hours. The Houthis have also launched attacks across the border, hitting targets inside southern Saudi Arabia. Al Jazeera's Yusuf Mowry reports from Yemen's capital.
3: These pictures, released by the Ansar al-Houthis, show what they say are attacks on the Saudi-backed forces in Al Jouf, north of the capital Sana'a. It's part of the group's biggest military push in Yemen in recent years. Saudi-backed government forces are fighting back,

0: near Taiz in southwestern Yemen, they've been firing artillery and mortars at Ansar al-Houthi positions.
1: The Houthi fighters attack in the hundreds, one formation after another. We wipe out the first, and another comes. They attack without thought. Their bodies fill the valley and the hills. Our goal is not just to retake some positions in Makbana and Al-Qadha. God willing, our goal is to retake Sana'a.
0: Civilians are once again being caught in the middle. In Al-Khawkha, on Yemen's Red Sea coast, families like Salma Saeed's have fled with almost nothing.
2: It's all because of the Houthis. What can we do? They fired shells and bullets at us. We have nothing left, nothing on our backs nor under our feet.
0: Thousands of people have been displaced from communities around Hayes and Al-Khawkha. Officials say many need food, shelter, and basic supplies. The fighting has also crossed Yemen's northern border. Ansar al-Houthi attacks have hit several cities in southern Saudi Arabia, damaging homes and energy facilities. Satellite images appear to show damage at the King Khalid Air Base in southwestern Saudi Arabia.
3: Years of relative calm are now giving way to a widening conflict. Fighting is intensifying on the ground here in Yemen. Attacks have crossed into Saudi Arabia, and Pakistan is now warning that its regional defense pact could be drawn in. Yusuf Maudi, Al Jazeera, Sana'a.
4: Well, here's a closer look at where things stand on the ground right now in Yemen. Saudi-backed airstrikes hit these four areas on Wednesday. They include the provinces of Taiz and Hodeidah, where fighting's escalated in recent days. Earlier this week, Houthi attacks targeted energy facilities across the border in Saudi Arabia. The Houthis control Yemen's capital Sana'a and the northwest, including most of the Red Sea coast. The internationally recognized government controls much of southern and eastern Yemen. Joining us now from Vienna, Wolfgang Puschtei, who's a security and defense analyst and a former defense attaché for Austria. Good to have you with us again. So the Houthis then have now attacked southern Saudi Arabia for a second consecutive day. Militarily, what does that tell us about their current capability and their intent?
5: The Houthis try to bring the war also to Saudi Arabia. And as it seems to be, for the time being, they were only able to attack targets in the vicinity of the Yemeni border. This means they are using drones with a shorter range and obviously also with regard to ballistic missiles, only so-called tactical ballistic missiles with a range of up to 300 kilometers. This indicates that they are either holding back with their longer-range missiles, with their short-range ballistic missiles, with a range of up to 1,000 kilometers, or they are running out of these kinds of assets. Nevertheless, their basic aim right now is, as Saudi Arabia is fighting in Yemen, we bring the war back home to you in Saudi Arabia.
4: How significant would it be if the Houthis took the city of Mocha on the Red Sea in Yemen?
5: Actually, this is currently the main focus of the fighting. What is currently going on in this area is that just south of Al-Hudaydah, the government forces are advancing in the area of Hais, in the district of Hais. This means they try to come closer to Hudaydah and to attack the center of gravity of the replenishment of the support, international support, through the harbor of Hudaydah. On the other side, and that's probably much more significant, the Houthis are attacking the road between Taiz and Mocha on the Red Sea coast. And they are also advancing. And actually, they are advancing, obviously, even more than the government forces. If they're able to cut off this road, and they are simultaneously also advancing from the north along the coast, they would not only be able to seal off the city of Mocha, with the exception of a smaller road towards the south, but they would also cut off the governmental forces in the area of Hais. And this might be a very significant blow against the government if they manage to achieve this. Moreover, they would control, if they are taking over Mocha, pretty much all of Yemen's coast on the Red Sea. And this also would mean that they would be much easier able to control the Bab el-Mandeb. Let's be aware, while the Strait of Hormuz has a width of up about 50 kilometers, the Bab el-Mandeb from the area of the island of Perim to the African coast is only 20 kilometers. This means they could control it even just with artillery. They would not even need to use missiles or drones to attack ships in there. And this would certainly be a heavy blow to Saudi Arabian shipping and eventually also to international shipping.
4: Saudi Arabia says that it's going to respond responsibly, but how much room does Riyadh really have to hit back without being dragged into a much wider Yemen war again?
5: I would say Saudi Arabia is already dragged back. They are supporting the government forces and the allied militias of the government on the ground with significant air support, and they are already attacked by the Houthis just on the southern border of Saudi Arabia. So they are already in the battle. What could they do to enhance? I doubt that Saudi Arabia would be ready to launch a major offensive from the north towards Sana'a, the capital of Yemen, through this mountainous area. This would be an incredible bloody campaign. This is certainly not what they're looking for. But what might be or what will be probably their intention is to even have a closer naval blockade of the ports of Hodeidah and eventually in the future also of Mocha, to increase the number of airstrikes and to provide some more weapons and other support to the governmental forces. In order to increase the pressure, at first in order to defend against the offensive of the Houthis and to stop the advance towards Mocha, and thereafter to increase the pressure on the Houthis themselves in the capital of Sana'a. Will it work? Well, we'll see. I would not be too optimistic on the side of the Saudis.
4: Wolfgang, Pakistan has warned Iran to rein in the Houthis and says that the new defence pact between Saudi Arabia and Turkey could become operational if Saudi territory continues to be hit. To what extent is Iran calling the shots right now as far as what the Houthis are doing?
5: Iran has certainly a huge influence on the Houthis. But the Houthis are not only proxies of Iran, they are fighting also their own war. So, yes, I think that if Pakistan and if Turkey pressure Tehran in order to stop the supply for the Houthis, this will certainly impress the leaders in Tehran. But what will it mean on the ground? I think that's rather limited. As I've explained before, the territory, the Houthi-controlled territory, is already pretty much sealed off from support from outside. And the Houthis have proven over decades they are very well able to fight with everything they have on their own hands. So, yes, it absolutely makes sense that Pakistan and Turkey are pressuring together Iran to influence the Houthis to stop it. But at the very end, the Houthis have their own will.
4: Good to talk to you again, Wolfgang. Many thanks indeed for being with us. Wolfgang Puschtei there in Vienna.
5: Thank you, Adrian.
4: President Donald Trump has promised to pay every adult in the United States $5,000 if his party retains both houses of Congress in the November elections. He made the pledge at the Republican Party's first midterm convention. Richard Gaisford reports from Dallas, Texas.
6: Across the plains of Texas.
7: Donald Trump's in Dallas to energize a party that's suffering in the polls. In large part, that's due to decisions made as president that he continues to stand by.
8: Oil will be going down as soon as we win the war with Iran, which is taking place right now. We'll win it. We're winning it. We control the Hormuz Strait. I think we should call the Hormuz Strait, we should call it the Trump Strait. I should get something out of it. The Trump Strait.
7: There's tight security in Dallas with large protests against Donald Trump planned for Thursday. The president hoping to win critics over, promising a big cash payment to Americans if Republicans secure complete control of Congress in November.
8: So if Republicans win, you win with us and you get $5,000. It will be called the Trump dividend.
7: But we all Trump's hoping the money and his own record will be enough to get reluctant Republicans out to vote.
8: So I'm asking you to pretend that I'm on the ballot. I'm on the ballot. I'm on the ballot. Just one more time.
7: Well, he might not be on the ballot, but Donald Trump is putting himself front and center of these midterm elections. There is no doubting the popularity for him here inside the arena. Outside, though, the Republicans have a much tougher task in tight votes across the country.
9: I did vote for him before.

0: I really, to tell you the truth, wouldn't like him to say too much, because if I feel that if he would keep his mouth shut, he'd be a lot better off most of the time.
1: Do you worry at all about what's happening at the moment with wars in Iran and the economy and the cost of gas and living?
2: I do. I worry about it, and it's getting, seems to be getting worse. And it seems to be all his doing as well.
3: I'm not gonna lie. Ain't nobody voting Republican right now because there's just too much stuff going on. The great
1: American. But Republicans in the room believe he can do it.
4: He can do it. He can help us. He can help us take control, keep control of the House and the Senate.
5: I think he's just trying to save America. Look out for the people.
6: Hearing the good things again, being reminded about the actual achievements, I think is really important.
1: Vice President J.D. Vance will make his pitch on Thursday night. Donald Trump stays in the city to close the convention and send his political loyalists into battle. Richard Gaisford, Al Jazeera, Dallas.
7: Natasha Linstedt is a professor of US government at the University of Essex. She says that Trump's $5,000 promise crosses a line.
8: It's completely outrageous. It would cost $1 trillion, so it's not even doable. And it just shows sort of his transactional style of politics. I think most Americans aren't really paying attention to this because it just sounds so pie in the sky. He had promised to reduce pharmaceutical drug prices by 1,000% before, and that would basically mean that drug companies would be paying people to take the drugs. But when it comes to Trump supporters, they take him very seriously, but they don't take him literally. So he says these kinds of things because it's going to attract attention. It's going to be on the headlines. We're going to be talking about it as we are now. And he likes it when the attention is on him. And he's trying to at least draw attention away from the fact that he's not doing particularly well in the polls. On average, his polling is at 38%, but you have some other polls, like a recent Financial Times poll showing that his approval rating was 33% and that you have 66% of Americans that don't think the economy is going in the right direction, and only 44% of Trump voters think the economy is going in the right direction. In terms of the way he's managing cost of living crisis, he has a disapproval rating of 69%, only 17% approve. So he's trying to do these spectacles, these types of big events that are going to distract people from what's actually going on with the economy, which happens to be the thing that most Americans care about.
7: In the Caribbean, the U.S. military says that it carried out an attack on a vessel operating on drug trafficking routes. It says that three people were killed. The U.S. Southern Command released this footage. The Trump administration has been targeting vessels that it says are transporting drugs to the U.S. since September last year. Still ahead on Al Jazeera, seeking recovery funds. Nepal wants help from wealthier nations following its devastating flash floods.
9: An opioid crisis has gripped Ghana. Frustrated with local authorities.
10: We've lost confidence in the police.
9: Citizens are taking matters into their own hands.
10: Sometimes we have to use force.
9: People in Power investigates the precarious balance between citizen-led justice and the rule of law. In their own hands, Ghana's drug vigilantes on Al Jazeera.

Hello again, this is Al Jazeera. Let's remind you of the main news this hour. Fighting is intensifying between the Ansarullah Houthis and the internationally recognised government forces in Yemen. The Houthis have also launched attacks across the border, hitting targets inside Saudi Arabia. US President Donald Trump has given a keynote address at the opening of the Republican convention in Dallas. The event is part rally and part fundraiser. It comes as Republicans garner support ahead of the midterm elections in November. An Israeli airstrike on northern Gaza has killed a family of four, including two children. Palestinian authorities say that it hit a house in Beit Lahia. The children were aged

0: Well, the house that was attacked was in Beit Lahia in the north of the Gaza Strip. It attacked Ahmed Fahmili and 12-year-old Lana, along with her sister, 8-year-old Bana, were killed along with their mother and father without any prior warning of them evacuating the house or leaving the house in order for the Israeli forces to attack whatever they wanted to attack. So they killed a whole family. In the past couple of days, another child was killed, 8-year-old Wafat. She was killed along with her father as she was going home back from school. We're seeing an increase of attacks in the past couple of days, and especially an attack against Palestinian children. Even in the past hour, there was another child that was injured with live ammunition by the Israeli forces in Mawasi Khan Yunis. Despite the ceasefire, despite all the agreements, the Israeli forces continue to breach the violations and continue to breach the ceasefire. Now, it's not only the fact that people are being killed by airstrikes, but also hospitals are running with very low resources, very low equipment. So most of those who get transferred to the hospital after they're injured, they die after a couple of minutes due to the lack of medicine, lack of supplies, and also the lack of resources. So we're seeing people die on daily basis, not only from airstrikes, but the situation is very terrifying here in Gaza, where people believe that there's no place safe. And even if they get a call from the Israeli forces to evacuate or flee, they're going to still end up being homeless on the streets without any shelter. And this is if they make it safe. So the situation is a little bit catastrophic here in Gaza. People are terrified, and the situation is not getting any better.
1: Hind, many thanks indeed. Al Jazeera's Hind Houdri there, live in Gaza City. Well, Britain's Prime Minister says that action is needed to achieve a two-state solution between Israel and Palestine. This week, the UK announced a ban on goods from illegal Israeli settlements in the occupied West Bank. Sonia Gallego reports from London.
2: It's a policy that has affected a substantial change in UK-Israeli diplomatic relations. But the Prime Minister, Andy Burnham, was absolutely adamant that he was sticking to this policy in Parliament during Prime Minister's questions. He said that Britain was showing leadership. He was fully backing Foreign Secretary Ed Miliband for this policy. And in a sense, Britain is also leading the charge where other countries are following, such as France and Canada, who said that they would also be looking at adopting the same policy as well. And 9 other countries also supporting that measure. Here's what the Prime Minister had to say in Parliament today.
3: Labour politicians, too, for decades, who've talked about the importance of the two-state solution between Israel and Palestine. Words from any politician about a two-state solution will be only words if it's not backed with action. And leadership is about taking action where there is injustice, where we need to correct unfairness, people being driven out of their homes, losing their homes, being intimidated in their daily lives.
2: While there has been praise from within certain quarters of the Labour Party, there has also been criticism, nominally from the opposition Conservative Party leader Kemi Badenoch. She's been echoing concerns from the chief rabbi, who said that this was a dark day for British Jews. Now, why is there this concern? Well, it's because since late 2023, anti-Semitic attacks and incidents have more than doubled in this country. And that's left Jewish communities feeling unsafe and even more vulnerable. And they say that criticism levied at the Netanyahu government tends to merge towards anti-Semitism, and that affects them directly. The Foreign Secretary, Ed Miliband, who himself is Jewish, he said that the British government can do both things, enact a policy which targets those unlawful activities in the occupied West Bank and also stop the scourge of anti-Semitism.

0: anti-Semitic attack on Britain's Jewish communities. Sonia Gallego, Al Jazeera, London.
1: Well, Sonia was saying the shift in Britain's foreign policy towards Israeli illegal Israeli settlements has sparked something of a diplomatic rift with Israel. Perry Wilton takes a closer look at what prompted the sanctions.
2: The UK has announced sanctions on illegal Israeli settlements in the occupied West Bank. But why now? Prime Minister Andy Burnham says one of the reasons is this. He's talking about the E1 settlement. Here you can see the occupied West Bank, and here you can see Israel. This settlement hasn't been built yet, but in August, Israel gave permission for companies to submit bids to build it. Let's take a look at where. Israel says that we'll build this settlement in this empty land here. And if you take a close look, you can see that this area is nestled between two pre-existing population centres. One of them is the already developed illegal Israeli settlement Ma'ale Adomim. And on the other side, you can see occupied East Jerusalem. Israel's finance minister said when the E1 settlement is finished here, it would bury the two-state solution. Here's why. If you take a look at this map, you can see those three areas again. Here's that Israeli settlement Ma'ale Adomim, and here is occupied East Jerusalem. And this, in the middle, is where the E1 settlement would be built, covering around 12 square kilometres. This creates a barrier of Israeli control. Now, if we zoom out, you can see what impact that has. Palestinians would no longer be able to travel or trade between major cities like Ramallah and Bethlehem without crossing these Israeli-controlled areas. Analysts say because building this settlement would separate major Palestinian population centres, it could make a contiguous Palestinian state near impossible. At the same time, the UN says attacks by Israeli settlers have reached an all-time high. And in a departure from UK's historic rhetoric, Foreign Secretary Ed Miliband said that settler attacks amounted to ethnic cleansing. But will these sanctions make a difference? Well, the sanctions haven't shifted Israeli policy on settlers or settlements. And financially, these sanctions are only going to target a small proportion of exports. While annual trade between the UK and Israel is in the billions of dollars, trade between the UK and illegal settlements, that's only in the millions. But by joining a growing number of countries who are promising action against illegal Israeli settlements, the UK is hoping more pressure could lead to change.
1: After more than a decade fighting on the front lines, the mostly Kurdish women of the YPJ face an uncertain future. The Women's Protection Units, or the YPJ, was formed in 2013 with its own combat units and commanders. It gained international attention during the battle for Kobane in 2014 and 2015 when its fighters played a prominent role in pushing back ISIL. The YPJ later joined the US-backed Syrian Democratic Forces. YPJ commanders later led major battles against ISIL, including the fight for Raqqa. The YPJ has said its campaign is not only a military one, but part of a broader struggle for women's equality and empowerment. But now, the Kurdish women want to be integrated into the Syrian army, just like the men, as Bernard Smith reports from Qamishli in northeastern Syria.
3: Disciplined and tough, for 15 years, Kurdish women fought on the front lines in Syria's war as the Women's Protection Units, the YPG, notably in the fight against ISIL. But despite proving themselves in battle, the YPG's commander, Nawruz Ahmed, says the government told her Syrian society isn't ready yet to have women in the army. The women disagree.
4: It's not accurate to say Syrian society isn't ready for women to be in the army. Yes, there may be part of it, which is to be expected, but we'll continue to fight to be in the army. We're confident that for the new Syria to be democratic and just, women must have a role everywhere.
3: At the height of the conflict, Kurdish officials say women made up a third of all Kurdish forces. Now, there's enormous frustration amongst most of them here that there can be no new role for them in the Syrian army

0: just because they're women.
1: Most Arab countries have women in their armed forces, but generally they do not allow them in frontline ground combat units.
2: Within the YPJ, we hold the conviction that women have the ability to protect themselves without needing men, and that we possess that will to protect ourselves.
1: 979 women from the YPJ died in combat during Syria's civil war.
3: What matters most is the acceptance of women and their presence in all positions, since women have been struggling for their rights for thousands of years.
1: The YPJ leadership says it's continuing discussions with the government to finalise the integration process of around 1,500 women. But they're training now for battles they're not likely to be allowed to fight. Bernard Smith, Al Jazeera, Khamishli.
4: In South Africa, protesters are out on the streets of Durban calling for undocumented migrants to leave the country. They're gathering in front of refugee encampments outside the city's Home Affairs office. Hundreds of migrants, fearing attacks, have been sleeping on the pavement there for months. It follows similar demonstrations in recent months. Nepal is expected to ask for up to $5 billion to rebuild after devastating flash floods. 2 weeks ago, an avalanche of ice and rock swept through the country's Himalayan border with China's autonomous Tibet region. The disaster management chief says that Nepal will appeal to global agencies and wealthier nations for help to fund recovery efforts. He says that climate change is to blame for the flooding.
5: There are several parameters, effects in it. Rising temperatures, El Nino year. Because of El Nino, the temperature of Asia, not only Nepal, is above normal in this year.
4: Well, the floods left thousands of families in Nepal without homes, food or basic necessities. Volunteers are stepping in to help communities rebuild. Madan Nath Yogi is one of them, and this is his story in his own words.
6: People have lost everything. They don't have anything. No houses, no clothes, no food. My name is Madan Nath, and I am volunteer. And we are providing food, distributing free food. We are distributing clothes. We are distributing medical facilities. We are cleaning the houses, of the damaged houses. These are my brothers, my sisters, my family members. When the flood came, and then the flood hit that river, and the water flow this side. I can say it's because of climate change, the global warming. This is the real issue, big issue. And you know, Nepal do not pollute. We don't have industries. We don't have big industrialization area here. And we do not, you know, carbon. And but other countries, developed countries, who have lots of industries, they are polluting. I think world will have to help Nepal. And the world will have to show solidarity for the Nepal. This is the massive damage. So Nepali community, world community will have come together to help Nepal.
4: Scientists say that August was the hottest month ever recorded as global temperatures soared. It was around 1.65 degrees Celsius above pre-industrial levels. That's well above the threshold set by the Paris Climate Agreement. Experts say that climate change caused by human activity is overwhelmingly responsible. And as a result of this record hot summer, Italy's alpine glaciers are shrinking rapidly. One glacier in Lombardy has retreated by 30 metres this year alone. Across the region, scientists say that ice flows have lost more than 40% of their surface area since 1991. One glacier shrank the same in just 6 years as it had in the previous 40.
7: We're near the front of the glacier on the east side, and as you can see, the glacier is completely depleted of residual snow from the past year. This is due to the very hot summer we've just been through, and also from the lower than average snowfall during the year. The combination of events has created a situation where the glacier is strongly receding again this year, maybe the worst we've seen over recent decades, as we measure the ice each year.

0: Ghana is facing an opioid crisis. Cheap pills are flooding the country, and many people are falling into addiction.
1: That is the box, Tramadol. 120.
0: As the government fails to stop it,
2: we have the immigration, we have the custom service that have to check all imports that are coming into the country. So how comes it's maneuvers its way to?
0: Citizen vigilantes are stepping in.
3: Why are you running? We are not a police. We don't have any search warrant. So whatever we are doing is even out of the law. We are aware.
0: They are taking the law into their own hands.
4: So I could tell I'm not going to go. I saved another 100 lives, man. I'm being bad.
5: If you help us to have the bigger fish, we can decide to pardon you.
0: We investigate whether they're doing more harm than good.
6: I'm against citizen vigilante. 101%.

0: Tamale, northern Ghana. This group of men are preparing for a chase. They've just received a tip, the location of a drug dealer. And they plan to catch him red-handed. These men are the city's anti-drug task force. Ordinary citizens turned vigilantes. They have one mission. To rid the streets of illegal drug use. They stop and search anyone they suspect of selling or using illicit drugs. No one is spared. Dealers and users alike are rounded up. And finally, they find what they're looking for. A stash of opioids.
1: This tram of the 120, which has just been used. They've just used and kept it inside the dustbin. So they are claiming they are not using them. Before we go to some place, we've taken more intelligence of that vicinity. We don't just get up and go. We make sure we have evidence. Someone came here and bought it initially that morning.
2: That is the box, Tramadol, 120.
0: Raids like this take place two or three times a week. This one has been a success. The vigilantes detain 10 men and take them away with them. Tramadol is a cheap synthetic opioid, usually prescribed as a painkiller. But it's also used recreationally across West Africa. Videos of users experiencing euphoric effects regularly surface online.
3: Tramadol is very, it's like spiritual something. It makes you see very fast.
0: But it's highly addictive, ruins lives, and overdose can lead to death. To tackle this health crisis, Ghana prohibited its sale without a doctor's prescription. But high-dose versions are easy to find on the black market. And new similar drugs like Tafrodol are growing in popularity. Almost 90% of Tramadol seized between 2015 and 2023 was found in West and Central Africa. Most of these pills come from India, primarily entering through major trade ports and trafficked easily across the region's porous borders. Tamale is Ghana's third largest city and one of the fastest growing in West Africa. But poverty and unemployment are high, particularly among young people. And opioid use is spreading like wildfire, with kids as young as 10 falling into addiction. 3 years ago, a group of citizens formed the Tamale Anti-Drug Task Force. Farmers, bakers, shopkeepers, taking matters into their own hands. It now has more than 100 members. Ibrahim runs a printing shop in the city and was one of the first members.
1: A house behind my shop here, there is a house there where they were selling it 24/7. It came to a time that this area was not safe. People were stealing. A day came, they stole like 4 motorbikes within one night. We need to help the society. We need to use force. Sometimes, that if persuasion fails, force must be applied. Initially, we were working with the police. All the time, we move with the police. Before we get to the drug boundary, we escape. So we got to realize that some of the police were giving drug barons the information.
0: Abdul Rahman, who runs a bakery, is also a founding member of the task force.
3: We realized that the security agents, especially the police, were not willing to help because they also find their way of getting money out of the dealers.
0: He says they had no choice but to take up the fight themselves.
3: We have the food and drugs, but that is to fight it. The pharmacy council to fight it, the police, the custom, immigration. How comes the drug is in? They were supposed to protect it because they are the mandatory authorities to fight it at the borders. We don't manufacture tramadol in Ghana here.
0: In early 2025, the Ghanaian health minister declared the opioid crisis a national emergency. He acknowledged that there were gaps in border security and that the rules must be tightened. Back at their base, the vigilantes questioned the men they caught in the raid.
4: So Munsanka, the trauma doll.
0: Most of those arrested are suspected users. But they believe this man is a dealer. Kamil, the co-chairman of the task force, leads the interrogation.
4: Identify your products. One day consumption mbara nyine bo yedin da han yina ante Christian mbara bo. How much are you buying a sachet from your supplier?
1: Another 100 cedis.
4: So under one sachet, 100 cedis. Retail price mbara. So kami kwahara alala. If you help us to have the bigger fish, we can decide to pardon you. So called him and say you want to buy.
1: Hello. I'm the boy of the master.
4: You got talent. It's one of our techniques that wants to use and get. So it means the supplier is not aware, he's under arrest. So we'll manage and get him to tonight too.
5: And you're not going to call the police?
4: We will not call the police. We do it without the police.
0: The next day, the suspects are brought before the elders of the community. The elders call the young men's mothers, hoping to shame them into stopping. Last night, the vigilantes caught the local dealer's supplier. And now, they want to catch an even bigger fish. He gives them a number, but it is unreachable. So they use an app to try to trace its owner.
4: The one giving him the drugs is a security personnel, precisely immigration officer.
0: The Global Organized Crime Index says corruption is deeply entrenched in the Ghanaian state. Immigration, customs, and police officials have all been accused of facilitating drugs and arms trafficking.
6: All the time we give investigation to the police. Even now we've stopped it because we've lost confidence in the police.
4: When it reaches where we should prosecute, we gather our evidence and proceed, them because we will be principal witnesses, not them.
0: The vigilantes don't operate in secret. They broadcast all their activities online, incinerating seized drugs, detaining suspects, and naming and shaming alleged dealers. Morality and social ostracization are their tools of justice. And the attention helps the movement grow, spreading across the country. More than 300 kilometers away, the town of Wa is fighting a similar battle. This private rehabilitation center is home to 45 patients. Most are opioid users. Eliasu Yusuf says his facility, the Bahas Center, is filling a gap in the public services.
7: Come, come, come. Voila. What is it? What is it? Tell me. We have only three psychiatric hospitals in Dakar, but all are for government. And unfortunately, none of them is in the northern sector. Drug issue is rampant in the region. For the past 2 years, it's rampant. And through there, we have been getting mental ill people on the streets.
8: Wahib, as-salat, as-salat. As-salat.
0: Keeping the center running is a challenge. The rent alone costs $2,700 a month. And the government is not helping.
6: Of accommodation, we don't have enough accommodation. We couldn't bring all of them here. Some of them are on the street, others are still on the gutter. These are the few that we can bring here.
0: WA's regional minister strongly supports citizen initiatives.
9: We have foundations and groups made up of young people who are doing campaigns against them, discussing the harmful nature of them. If you take the youth parliament as one, a few other places are one.
0: But vigilante groups are a different story. And the minister has a clear message for anyone planning to take law and order into their own hands.
9: The general system of dealing with somebody who has been found culpable or who has been found to have robbed is a procedure. A lot of people don't have that patience. And that is why in some cases people think that it is for them to do it, but they always forget that in an attempt to do that, and you also mess up. I'm against citizen vigilante. 101%. I'm against citizen vigilante. A good citizen is not a vigilante. A good citizen is the one who provides information to authorities to carry out using due process. The other reason is because if you encourage citizen vigilante, and if they go beyond bounds, how do we hold them up? And these are the citizen vigilantes that may grow even to gangs and decide that they colonize or regulate other localities. So in Upper West, you can't be a citizen vigilante. You can only be a good citizen, not a spectator.
0: Back in Tamale, the task force's raids are growing more violent, terrorizing those they consider to be a threat to society. They set fire to shelters and belongings. Breaking the law in the name of justice.
4: The law doesn't agree to us, but we are using force in societal basis. We have no legal right to come to someone's property and search for drugs.
10: So you are acting illegally?
4: Illegally. We are not the police. We don't have any search warrants. So whatever we are doing is even out of the law. We are aware. But sometimes we have to use force.
0: The vigilantes have petitioned Tamale's municipal authority to formally recognize the task force and grant them power to conduct their operations. And the mayor has thrown his support behind them.
11: The local task force is very effective. Yes.
10: But isn't it the role of the police to
11: It is the role of the police. Yes, there are a lot of activities that is the role of the police. But the citizens have to also complement. I think the local task force and then the police service, there is some friction. That was what I wanted to patch up. They needed to have to be doing a teamwork.
0: Today, an elite special ops task force from the capital is deployed to Tamale. Its mission? To crack down on armed robbery and other violent crime.
12: Aho!
13: Ahoya!
12: Let us make sure that we execute our duty devoid of what? Any too much of casualties. Casualties are expected, but it only happens when it becomes so necessary and enormous.
14: Sir!
12: Carry on.
14: Yes, sir.
12: When we came, we got to realize that the issue of commission of crime is all because of the consumption of the illicit drugs. We arrest people who are even university graduates. That is the most unfortunate aspect. Even the consumption and e-sell has gotten to our secondary schools, even in the primary school level and the basic level.
0: The Special Ops Unit has carried out one of the most extensive crackdowns Tamale has ever seen. And unlike local police, it's working hand in hand with the vigilante task force. A successful collaboration.
12: So you see, the task force have been able to arrest this suspect, and then they are handing them over to us.
13: I have to send the information to Ulimbala, so you take it from him. I'm not in charge now. He's in charge.
14: Charlie, sit down.
0: Much of the local community supports the vigilantes, including in mosques. Valuable support in this part of Ghana, where Islam is the main religion. The success of Tamale's anti-drug task force has become an example for other communities. And other towns across the region are asking for advice on how to set up their own groups.
15: Let's avoid it.
0: In the nearby town of Dalun, Kamil and some of the other Tamale members have come to launch a new anti-drug task force.
13: Assalamu alaikum. Wouldn't be shall the Muslim sister I'm telling. To tramado kwama nito kuo. Wallahi, di ku pagan man kuo yan kuo me. Because log by yara man anduru lore kana ntinya. So I could tramado kwa. I saved a nearby 100 life, man. Now I'm being bought. Now I'm being bought. Now I'm being bought. The Zotia and Yale Yame, the Dwelly Abaka Mila Kamaya, Tramado Kwa.
0: A disturbing speech. But the vigilantes are receiving growing support from government officials.
14: I'm still waiting for head office on some local
16: officials.
14: Okay. So I will make sure as soon as we start.
16: Okay.
14: You are fully packed.
16: Where is your office located?
14: I'm UFO.
16: Okay. Then no problem. We'll pay you a visit.
14: So please, I'll be waiting.
16: We'll pay you a
14: visit. Please come.
16: Yes. We'll pay you.
14: Please come.
16: Yes.
17: What motivates me more? One day you can just sit down and say, oh, my president is taking tramadol. My minister is taking tramadol. If you don't stop it, that will come to that stage. So that was what I said, no, we need to come together and fight this common good.
0: In stopping one crisis, Ibrahim and his friends risk fueling another, where citizen-led justice begins to undermine the rule of law.
18: Man-made substances used in countless products.
19: These chemicals do not break apart. Once they get into living things, they stay there.
18: Have permeated the planet and our bodies.
20: The worst pollution crisis in human history.
18: People in Power investigates how corporations concealed what they knew.
21: This is really a scandal.
18: 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Forever Chemicals, a toxic legacy on Al Jazeera.
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18: War isn't just reported anymore. 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

0: I'm Tom McRae. This is Al Jazeera live from Doha. Coming up on the program, the battle for control in Yemen. Fighting intensifies between the Ansarullah Houthis and Saudi-backed government forces.
1: So if the Republicans win, you win with us and you get $5,000.
0: Donald Trump tells voters to pretend he's on the ballot in midterm elections, promising cash payouts for a Republican victory. Israel carries out attacks on northern Gaza, killing at least four Palestinians, including children. Plus,
2: I'm Bernard Smith in northeastern Syria with the Kurdish women fighters who face an uncertain future now that this part of the country is back under the control of the transitional government in Damascus.
0: We're getting reports that Yemen's Ansarullah Houthis are closing in on the port city of Mocha. Fighting between the Iran-backed group and internationally recognised government forces has escalated in the past week. Now, Mocha is located on the Red Sea coast, making it a gateway for maritime trade. It is also less than 80 kilometres away from the Bab al-Mandeb Strait, where the Houthis are trying to gain more leverage. We're going to go straight to Al Jazeera's Yusuf Mari now, who is in Yemen's capital, Sana'a, for us. And Yusuf, can you just, first of all, tell us more about what we know is actually happening in Mocha right now and the significance of all of this, given it is a potential gateway to the Bab al-Mandeb Strait?
3: Well, this is a significant event that has occurred. The Ansarullah Houthis have achieved a stunning victory, a surprise victory against the internationally recognized Yemeni government forces west of Taiz. They've been battling it out over the past 9 days, and we knew that the Ansarullah Houthis were trying to push west of Taiz because their main goal, their main prize, was the takeover of the city of Al-Mukha and also the Red Sea coastal line. The port of Al-Mukha is a very strategic location. It gives strong command.

0: And of overseeing the events and the shipping lane that is the Red Sea and Bab al-Mandab. It gives the Ansarullah Houthis full advantage to prevent ships from crossing Bab al-Mandab. And also, more importantly, it gives them the ability to cut off three main supply lines to the internationally recognized Yemeni government, three main supply roads that supply Yemeni government forces in the south of the country. Those have been officially taken by the Ansarullah Houthis. It is only just a matter of time before the Ansarullah Houthis officially declare their full takeover of the city of Al Mukha. But I talked to sources on the ground who said, quite frankly, that the city has been taken over, that government forces have fully withdrew all of their brigades, all of their military divisions from the city of Al Mukha. And at the current moment that we are in right now, it does seem like a decisive victory for the Ansarullah Houthis in Western Taiz.
1: As we know, it's not just Mukha where fighting is ongoing. There are multiple fronts around the country. We're also getting more reports of civilian casualties east of Sana. What more can you tell us about that?
0: Well, the Ansarullah Houthis are not just focused only on taking over the western city of Al Mukha. Now that they have taken over, they're expanding their military advancement to take over other areas in the north of the country. And I'm talking about the province of Al Jawf and the province of Madib. The Ansarullah Houthis are attempting to advance and take over government territory, especially in the province of Madib, which is considered the economic hub of Yemen. It's been under the control of the internationally recognized Yemeni government, but now that the city of Al Mukha has fallen to the Ansarullah Houthis, it's the next front for the Yemeni group is the takeover, the full takeover of Al Jawf, which seems to be undergoing as we speak, and the takeover of other areas in the province of Madib. Now, the Ansarullah Houthis, they've been trying to take over Madib. They've been trying to gain strategic territorial ground in Madib for, since 2017. They haven't been able to do so. And that's mainly because that is the internationally recognized government's strongest hold. Every time the Ansarullah Houthis attempted to advance to Madib, they have fallen short every time. But now all of their forces and all of their military reinforcements are being directed towards those battle fronts in Al Jawf and also in the province of Madib.
1: Okay, thank you so much for bringing us up to date, up to speed with everything that is happening there. Yusuf Mowry for us in Yemen's capital, Sana. Well, President Donald Trump has promised to pay every adult in the United States $5,000 if his party retains control of both houses of Congress in the November elections. He made the pledge at the Republican Party's first midterm convention. Richard Gaisford reports from Dallas in Texas, where the event was held.
2: Across the plains of Texas.
3: Donald Trump's in Dallas to energize a party that's suffering in the polls. In large part, that's due to decisions made as president that he continues to stand by.
4: Oil would be going down as soon as we win the war with Iran, which is taking place right now. We'll win it. We're winning it. We control the Hormuz Strait. I think we should call the Hormuz Strait, we should call it the Trump Strait. I should get something out of it. The Trump Strait.
3: There's tight security in Dallas with large protests against Donald Trump planned for Thursday. The president hoping to win critics over, promising a big cash payment to Americans if Republicans secure complete control of Congress in November.
4: So if Republicans win, you win with us and you get $5,000. It will be called the Trump dividend. But we all
3: Trump's hoping the money and his own record will be enough to get reluctant Republicans out to vote.
4: So I'm asking you to pretend that I'm on the ballot. I'm on the ballot. I'm on the ballot. Just one more time.
3: Well, he might not be on the ballot, but Donald Trump is putting himself front and center of these midterm elections. There is no doubting the popularity for him here inside the arena. Outside, though, the Republicans have a much tougher task in tight votes across the country.
5: I did vote for him before. I really, to tell you the truth, wouldn't like him to say too much, because if I feel that if he would keep his mouth shut, he'd be a lot better off most of the time.
3: Do you worry at all about what's happening at the moment with wars in Iran and the economy and the cost of gas and living?
6: I do. I do. I worry about it, and it's getting, seems to be getting worse. And it seems to be all his doing as well.
7: I'm not gonna lie. Ain't nobody voting Republican right now because there's just too much stuff going on.
8: The great American.
3: But Republicans in the room believe he can do it.
9: He can do it. He can help us. He can help us take control, keep control of the House and the Senate.
10: I think he's just trying to save America. Look out for the people.
11: Hearing the good things again, being reminded about the actual achievements, I think is really important.
3: Vice President J.D. Vance will make his pitch on Thursday night. Donald Trump stays in the city to close the convention and send his political loyalists into battle. Richard Gaisford, Al Jazeera, Dallas.
1: Natasha Lindstedt is a professor of US government at the University of Essex. She says Trump's $5,000 promise crosses a line.
12: It's completely outrageous. It would cost $1 trillion, so it's not even doable. And it just shows sort of his transactional style of politics. I think most Americans aren't really paying attention to this because it just sounds so pie in the sky. He had promised to reduce pharmaceutical drug prices by 1,000% before, and that would basically mean that drug companies would be paying people to take the drugs. But when it comes to Trump supporters, they take him very seriously, but they don't take him literally. So he says these kinds of things because it's going to attract attention. It's going to be on the headlines. We're going to be talking about it as we are now. And he likes it when the attention is on him. And he's trying to at least draw attention away from the fact that he's not doing particularly well in the polls. On average, his polling is at 38%, but you have some other polls, like a recent Financial Times poll showing that his approval rating was 33%, and that you have 66% of Americans that don't think the economy is going in the right direction, and only 44% of Trump voters think the economy is going in the right direction. In terms of the way he's managing cost of living crisis, he has a disapproval rating of 69%, only 17% approve. So he's trying to do these spectacles, these types of big events that are going to distract people from what's actually going on with the economy, which happens to be the thing that most Americans care about.
1: The Kurdish women who fought in the recently disbanded Syrian Democratic Forces face an uncertain future. They want to be integrated into the Syrian army like the men, but say they've been told that won't be possible. Bernard Smith reports from Qamishli in northeastern Syria.
13: Disciplined and tough, for 15 years, Kurdish women fought on the front lines in Syria's war. As the Women's Protection Units, the YPG, notably in the fight against ISIL. But despite proving themselves in battle, the YPG's commander, Nawruz Ahmed, says the government told her Syrian society isn't ready yet to have women in the army. The women disagree.
14: It's not accurate to say Syrian society isn't ready for women to be in the army. Yes, there may be part of it, which is to be expected, but we'll continue to fight to be in the army. We're confident that for the new Syria to be democratic and just, women must have a role everywhere.
13: At the height of the conflict, Kurdish officials say women made up a third of all Kurdish forces. Now, there's enormous frustration amongst most of them here that there can be no new role for them in the Syrian army just because they're women. Most Arab countries have women in their armed forces, but generally they do not allow them in frontline ground combat units.
15: Within the YPJ, we hold the conviction that women have the ability to protect themselves without needing men, and that we possess that will to protect ourselves.
13: 979 women from the YPJ died in combat during Syria's civil war.
16: What matters most is the acceptance of women and their presence in all positions, since women have been struggling for their rights for thousands of years.
13: The YPJ leadership says it's continuing discussions with the government to finalize the integration process of around 1,500

0: women. But they're training now for battles they're not likely to be allowed to fight. Bernard Smith, Al Jazeera, Qamishli.
1: An Israeli airstrike on northern Gaza has killed a family of four, including two children. Palestinian authorities say it hit a house in Beit Lahia. The children were aged 12 and 8. Israeli strikes have killed more than 1,300 Palestinians since October, despite a ceasefire. And Kotteri has the latest from Gaza City.
2: The house that was attacked was in Beit Lahia in the north of the Gaza Strip. It attacked Ahmed Famili and 12-year-old Lana, along with her sister, 8-year-old Bana, were killed along with their mother and father without any prior warning of them evacuating the house or leaving the house in order for the Israeli forces to attack whatever they wanted to attack. So they killed a whole family. In the past couple of days, another child was killed, 8-year-old Wafa. She was killed along with her father as she was going home back from school. We're seeing an increase of attacks in the past couple of days, and especially an attack against Palestinian children. Even in the past hour, there was another child that was injured with live ammunition by the Israeli forces in Mawasi Khan Yunis. Despite the ceasefire, despite all the agreements, the Israeli forces continue to breach the violations and continue to breach the ceasefire. Now, it's not only the fact that people are being killed by airstrikes, but also hospitals are running with very low resources, very low equipment. So most of those who get transferred to the hospital after they're injured, they die after a couple of minutes due to the lack of medicine, lack of supplies, and also the lack of resources. So we're seeing people die on daily basis, not only from airstrikes, but the situation is very terrifying here in Gaza, where people believe that there's no place safe. And even if they get a call from the Israeli forces to evacuate or flee, they're going to still end up being homeless on the streets without any shelter. And this is if they make it safe. So the situation is a little bit catastrophic here in Gaza. People are terrified and the situation is not getting any better.
1: Well, still ahead here on Al Jazeera. The US says it targeted another suspected drug trafficking boat in the Caribbean, but there's growing anger at Washington's influence in the region.
3: This is America. And this, of course, is the White House.
4: You know, Iran is broke, totally broke.
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6: What the military is worried about is another war, particularly a war in the Western Pacific against China.
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10: A quarter century of leadership, a nation transformed. In an exclusive interview with Al Jazeera, Recep Tayyip Erdogan reflects on Turkey's present and future.
11: Türkiye, inşallah, yarınlara çok daha güçlü bir şekilde girecektir. Güçlü bir şekilde de yürüyecektir.
10: And its growing role in global affairs.
11: Dünya barışında Türkiye'nin konumu çok daha farklı olacaktır.
10: Erdogan, The Making of Modern Turkey on Al Jazeera.

You're watching Al Jazeera. Just a reminder of our top stories this hour. Yemen's Ansarullah Houthis are closing in on the port city of Mocha, a gateway for maritime trade. Fighting between the Iran-backed group and internationally recognised government forces has escalated in the past week. US President Donald Trump has given a keynote address at the opening of the Republican convention in Dallas. The event is part rally and part fundraiser. It comes as Republicans garner support before the midterm elections in November. In the Caribbean, the US military says it carried out an attack on a vessel operating on drug trafficking routes. It says three people were killed. The US Southern Command released this footage. The Trump administration has been targeting vessels, it says, are transporting drugs to the US since September last year. The US Secretary of State says he'll seek an extra $45 million in American funds to help Ecuador.

0: U.S. Secretary of State Marco Rubio visited Ecuador and met with President Daniel Noboa here at the presidential palace as Washington seeks to expand its presence in the region to fight against drug trafficking groups. Ecuador has become an important security partner, even though many here are questioning how far that partnership should go.
1: Marco Rubio said the Trump administration would seek $45 million in additional funding for Ecuador and deliver more military equipment to combat drug trafficking organizations.
2: As we speak right now, our elite forces are operating jointly, going after criminal groups, dismantling narco networks, and bringing people to justice that had never been brought to justice before. And I think it's important to point for a second that the groups we are taking on, these are terrorist organizations. These are not just criminal organizations. These are not just narco organizations. These are terrorist organizations.
1: Ecuador has become an important route for cocaine heading to the United States. The U.S. presence now extends into the Pacific, where its forces are targeting vessels suspected of drug trafficking, leaving fishing communities increasingly fearful. In recent days, U.S. forces have carried out at least 5 operations against suspected drug trafficking groups. But several fishermen detained during those operations were later released by judges who ruled there wasn't enough evidence to keep them in custody. Jorge Chiriboga represents some of the men detained at sea.
3: They are sinking Ecuadorian fishing vessels, detaining people unarmed. They attacked them and in some cases killed them. And the president says nothing. That is not right. The presumption of innocence is a right in our state.
1: Rubio's visit is part of a broader U.S. security push known as the Shield of the Americas, announced by Donald Trump last year. It aims to deepen cooperation with friendly governments in the region.
0: The Shield of the Americas has transformed from a political alliance to an operational security framework that includes sharing intelligence, surveillance, and joint operations with the United States. But there's many who are concerned about the impact that a more direct U.S. intervention could have in communities across the region. Teresa Bo, Al Jazeera, Quito, Ecuador.
4: In South Africa, protesters are out on the streets of Durban calling for undocumented migrants to leave the country. They're gathering in front of refugee encampments outside the city's Home Affairs office. Hundreds of migrants fearing attacks have been sleeping on the pavement for months. It follows similar demonstrations in recent months. I'm going to cross to Haru Mutasa now, who joins us from Durban in South Africa. Haru, as I mentioned, groups of refugees sleeping on the streets for months now. Can you give us an idea of what conditions are like and what the mood, what the feeling is there right now?
5: Well, protesters have started marching and they say they are coming here. Look at this show of force from the police. They are not taking any chances. This is a lot of police who've been deployed and they're basically creating a cordon, a barrier to protect the refugees who are behind them. That's how they're living, some of them, a lot of them actually. Many women and children I've seen, they come from countries such as Ghana, Burundi, DRC, etc. They say that they are refugees and asylum seekers. They have legal papers to be here, but some of Africans still want them to leave the country. Conditions are deplorable. Simple things like using a toilet is sometimes hard because where do you go when you're living on the street? To talk more about what's going on, I am joined by Gerard Itabelo. He's a refugee from the DRC. Thank you for talking to us. The protesters say that they don't want your people here and they are coming here right now to clean up the area. Are you worried?
6: We are worried very much. Very, very much. Since they came here last week and they did horrible things. So coming here today is something that makes us to be worried much.
5: What happened last week?
6: Last week when they came here, and it was like, we are very disappointed when the police allowed them to come here and even allowed them to reach on our people. When they came here, like they are claiming, they are cleaning up. We don't know if the only place that they can clean is here on Morot, but they only wanted us not cleaning up. So they came here and started showing the sign like they are cleaning. But sometimes they wanted to steal our stuff or attacking our people. So in that way, we try to defend ourselves. Then they start hitting us. They injured five people. And then also the police, they end up to arrest 2 people from outside who is innocent anyway.
5: The police are here and it's a lot compared to what I've seen before. Do you feel safe?
6: We are not feeling safe because the police was here even last week. But they did it.

0: Africa, giving them a chance to attack us. So their presence, yes, it's okay. We believe in the government, they can do something. If they are willing to protect us, they can. But that willingness is not there.
1: Some of the women I've spoken to, they say, you know what, when things get really bad, it's the men who protect us. How do you protect the women and children when these protesters come?
0: When they came in here, we just took all the men in front, saying, no, if they come to attack our women and the kids, so we have to protect them, we have to fight back if they do so. So these people here, these men here, they are ready to do so, to protect these women and the children.
1: Gerardi Tabelo, thank you very much for talking to us. So the government is telling people that you have a right to protest. Of course you do. This is South Africa, but you must protest responsibly. So what's being done now is that the police are at this side with the refugees. Across the road, that's where people will be allowed to march. They'll be allowed to pass this area, go to the police station, hand over a petition and go home. People are hoping that this doesn't descend into chaos like last week, and the police are out in full force to try and stop anything from happening.
2: OK, thank you so much for giving us the realities of what is happening there on the ground in Durban. Haru Mutasa for us. Well, Nepal is expected to ask for up to $5 billion to rebuild after devastating flash floods. 2 weeks ago, an avalanche of ice and rock swept through the country's Himalayan border with China's autonomous Tibet region. The disaster management chief says Nepal will appeal to global agencies and wealthy nations for help to fund recovery efforts. He says climate change is to blame for the flooding.
3: There are several parameters, effects in it. Rising temperatures, El Nino year. Because of El Nino, the temperature of Asia, not only Nepal, is above normal in this year.
2: Well, scientists say August was the hottest month ever recorded as global temperatures soared. It was around 1.65 degrees Celsius above pre-industrial levels. That's well above the threshold set by the Paris Climate Agreement. Experts say climate change caused by human activity is overwhelmingly responsible. And as a result of this record hot summer, Italy's alpine glaciers are shrinking rapidly. One glacier in Lombardy has retreated by 30 metres this year alone. Across the region, scientists say ice flows have lost more than 40% of their surface area since 1991. One glacier shrank the same in just 6 years as it did in the previous 40.
4: We're near the front of the glacier on the east side. And as you can see, the glacier is completely depleted of residual snow from the past year. This is due to the very hot summer we've just been through, and also from the lower than average snowfall during the year. The combination of events has created a situation where the glacier is strongly receding again this year, maybe the worst we've seen over recent decades, as we measure the ice each year.
2: Well, Sudan's currency has collapsed after the central bank floated the exchange rate last month. The bank wanted to narrow the gap between the official rate and the rate on the black market, but the policy has pushed up the price of basic goods for people who are already struggling with shortages due to years of fighting between the army and the paramilitary RSF. Heber Morgan reports from Khartoum.
5: Selma Mohammed is one of the few customers at this wholesaler in the Sudanese capital. Shops are usually bustling in the mornings, but prices have been increasing in recent weeks, and Selma says she wouldn't have come if she didn't really need to.
6: A few days ago, I received my salary of £300, worth about $42. It used to be enough to cover my basic needs, but now it is gone after buying just a few essentials. How am I supposed to make it through the rest of the months?
5: The higher prices are the result of the central bank decision last month to further float the currency, a policy it's been implementing for 6 years. But since the war between the army and the paramilitary rapid support forces began in April 2023, hard currency reserves have decreased, forcing traders to turn to the parallel market known as the black market.
7: Goods are imported using hard currency, mainly by large traders, and we purchase them from these traders using the local currency. Around 70% of the goods we consumed are imported, while only about 30% are produced locally. This heavy reliance on imports is one of the reasons prices continue to rise.
5: Meanwhile, the value of the local currency has been declining, leading to inflation. The Sudanese pound lost more than 90% of its value in recent years. The dollar was worth 620 when the war started in early 2023. Now it's worth 71,000. About 12% of that increase came after the central bank's decision to further float the currency, which means higher market prices at a time when many are already struggling to afford basic necessities. Some families say they're cutting back on food.
8: We are going to reduce the amount of items. So instead of buying milk or having milk, especially for kids, in the morning and at night, so we're going to have it once. And also maybe we are going to reduce everything that we use as domestic needs. It's going to affect the health of kids.
5: The central bank's move aimed to ease the economic crisis and lower prices. But with the pound continuing its downward spiral, many are now hoping the government takes different measures to stabilize the economy. Hiba Morgan, Al Jazeera, Khartoum.
2: The United Nations General Assembly has held a special session in tribute to the memory of Qatar's father, Emir Sheikh Hamad bin Khalifa Al Thani, who died in July. Al Jazeera's Gabriel Elizondo reports from UN headquarters in New York.
9: I now invite representatives to stand and observe a minute of silence.
10: A minute of silence at the United Nations for Sheikh Hamad bin Khalifa Al Thani, the father Emir of Qatar, who died in July at the age of 74. UN Secretary General Antonio Guterres told the assembly Sheikh Hamad changed his country and its place in the world.
11: Under his leadership, Qatar became a trusted partner in mediation and diplomacy, creating opportunities for dialogue and compromise, expanded its humanitarian footprint across the region and beyond, and cemented its role as a constructive partner in regional and international affairs.
10: Qatar's ambassador said peacemaking became part of her country's identity under Sheikh Hamad.
12: Mediation became a fixture of our foreign policy and a permanent identity of our Qatari diplomacy. This was achieved through the Doha Agreement among the Lebanese parties and the Doha Document for Peace in Darfur.
10: Turkey's ambassador, speaking for the Organization of Islamic Cooperation, said Sheikh Hamad's support for Palestinians went beyond words.
13: His concern for Palestine was expressed not only through political positions and diplomatic efforts, but also through humanitarian and development assistance to the Palestinian people, including the people of Gaza.
10: Sheikh Hamad ruled Qatar for 18 years and addressed the General Assembly six times as head of state. In his final speech in 2012, he took aim at the Security Council for failing to act on Syria and urged countries to support the Syrian people themselves. Under Sheikh Hamad, Qatar started hosting the world, and it hasn't stopped. At least six major UN conferences have been held in Doha, from the 2008 Conference on Financing for Development and the 2012 Climate Summit to last year's UN Social Development Summit. Qatar is one of 193 countries with a seat here at the UN. Sheikh Hamad made that seat count as a host, donor, and go-between. It's that legacy he left behind that the UN still leans on today, especially when it comes to peacemaking and bringing countries together in the same room. Gabriel Zondo, Al Jazeera, at the United Nations in New York.
2: Well, there's much more news and information on our website. That is aljazeera.com. The news continues here after the Listening Post next.

This week, we are devoting our entire program to the rapidly deteriorating situation across Palestine. Over the past couple of months, Israeli settlers acting in concert with the Israeli army have escalated their terrorizing of Palestinians in the occupied West Bank. Israeli forces have been razing homes there as the Netanyahu government approves a record

0: number of new settlements. In the second half of this program, we will hear from Amid Shahada, a West Bank-based reporter, about what it's like to work one of the most dangerous beats in journalism.
1: كنت بشتغل على تقرير في رمون في رام الله هجوم واسع للمستوطنين على المزارعين والمستوطنين أجوا صاروا يدخنوا وأنا على الهواء وينفخوا في وجهي
2: في أراضيهم المهددة بالاستيطان. عميد شحادة على العربي.
0: We start this episode, however, with the role that the mainstream media have played during Israel's genocide in Gaza. To help us do that, historian Asal Rod, who you may have come across on social media. She has developed a reputation for correcting the journalistic sins of copy editors at major news outlets, striking through the headlines they come up with and correcting them. Asal Rod is also the author of a new book, Don't Say Palestine, How the Media Manufactured Consent for Genocide. Her book charts the pattern of how Palestinians are routinely dehumanized in Western news coverage and how that has helped whitewash Israel's war crimes. Asal Rod joins us now from Los Angeles. Ms. Rod, in your book, you make a distinction between poor reporting of a conflict and the active manufacturing of consent for a genocide. What were you able to conclude on where to draw the line between bad journalism, lousy reporting, and complicity?
3: You know, I think you can think about these things as happening at the same time, because one of the things that I really try to do in the book is raise questions. It really depends on which school of thought you adhere to. If you believe in the ethos of journalism and the job of the journalist is to seek the truth, then you would look at the coverage of the last 3 years and think it's an egregious failure of that ethos. But if you understand it through the lens of manufacturing consent, then you understand that this is precisely how the media is supposed to operate. If it is a propaganda arm of the state itself, then it's functioning exactly how it was designed to. So for me, in this case, when you look at the Gaza genocide, there's no question to the complicity of the media in, you know, I use the phrase manufacturing consent, but in many ways they failed to do so because new technologies, the Palestinian journalists on the ground were vital to showing the world the reality of what was happening. And in that sense, you've seen actually a public shift away from Israel and being more critical of Israel within the Western world. So they weren't able to use the same systems that have been in place for a very long time to manufacture consent for other conflicts within the Gaza genocide, simply because of the horror and the live-streamed nature of this genocide unfolding on our devices.
0: Another thing that you talk about is the total asymmetry in how Israeli and Palestinian perspectives are treated in the media. Why does that hierarchy of credibility exist? How does it work despite so much verified evidence that's out there challenging Israeli claims every day?
3: At the heart of that hierarchy is essentially racism. There's no other word to describe the fact that, you know, Arab and Muslim voices are treated differently than what our allies or especially, you know, your people who are white or from European descent, which is often what you see when you look at Israeli officials. And the fact that Israel is itself a settler colony based on European Jews who immigrated there, who immigrated to historic Palestine, that racist difference is what creates the hierarchy. Palestinians are systematically dehumanized consistently, and it's part of the broader dehumanization of the Arab and Muslim world. On the other hand, Israelis are constantly treated as more human, their lives are more valued, they are victims, Palestinians are often not treated as victims. That's the hierarchy that allows the media to cast doubt on Palestinian sources while taking the word of war criminals and officials that are openly committing genocide at their face value.
0: In the book, you also argue that seemingly neutral language can, in fact, actually reinforce the power imbalances that already exist. What kind of language are you talking about? What kind of terminology sets off alarm bells in your mind? And what does that end up looking like in the news coverage?
3: Well, some of the differences in language you'll see feels subtle, but it's not. An example like Palestinians, when they are abducted, whether they're doctors, whether they're children, whether they're men and women who've done absolutely nothing wrong, they're abducted and kidnapped by the Israeli forces. They're held without charge and they're used as bargaining chips. Now, by every measure, that would be called a hostage. But Palestinians,

0: prisoners.
1: Thousands of Palestinian prisoners released by Israel as part of this ceasefire.
0: Why? Because prisoner has the connotation that they've done something wrong. They're criminals. That's why they're prisoners. On the other hand, an Israeli soldier taken from a tank is described as kidnapped from a tank, and also a hostage.
2: We have just seen a few minutes ago the four female soldiers, the hostages who were released by Hamas.
3: Israel has confirmed that the three sets of human remains it received from the Red Cross in Gaza on Sunday are those of three hostages. All three were members of the Israeli military.
0: So the difference, that's one difference in language. You know, Palestinians die, Israelis are killed. When there's violence against Israelis, it's a massacre. When there's violence against Palestinians, it's collateral damage.
4: It is an incredibly important turning point in this war since Hamas invaded parts of Israel, slaughtered so many people, took so many hostages, and in the aftermath since Israel went to war against Hamas and has caused so many civilian casualties.
0: So all of these subtle differences in the way that they're talked about regurgitates the same kind of racist tropes that we were talking about earlier. The consequence is actually much more dangerous because of the subtlety, right? You don't necessarily, you know, when you're reading a headline and it says 10 Palestinians dead, it's giving you the news, but it's leaving out the agent of who killed them, and it's leaving out the fact that they were killed. So there's subtle difference in language that continues to perpetuate the same narrative that always paints Israelis as the victim, even when they are the occupiers, and always paints Palestinians as aggressors, even when they are the occupied.
5: And we've seen so much of that in Gaza. And now, of course, the Palestinians in the West Bank, they continue to be under attack by Israeli settlers and the soldiers. Why, in your view, has the West Bank story remained so peripheral in Western news coverage? And what gets lost when the violence and displacement in the West Bank is treated as a separate story from Gaza, somehow detached from the Gaza story?
0: So that's a great question. There's actually two parts that I want to address in it. First is the central question, which is what happens when you separate these issues out? That's one of the deliberate patterns that the media uses. In the Western world, Gaza is treated differently than East Jerusalem and the West Bank. And the reason is because when you bring it all together, you understand that it's all the state of Palestine, a word they avoid using, which is precisely why the title of the book is Don't Say Palestine, because I actually think it's incredibly important that we start incorporating Palestine as the state we are referring to. So there's the erasure of Palestine, and there's the erasure of Palestinian identity. So they're referred to as Gazans, or it's, you know, West Bank residents, rather than talking about Palestinians as part of a cohesive Palestinian state, all part of their liberation movement. And when you compartmentalize them and separate them in this way, for the general public, if they don't follow it closely, they won't necessarily realize that we're talking about the same issue. It's all under the umbrella of Palestinian liberation. And because it also tells you that the aggression against Palestinians, the genocide against Palestinians, is not just happening in Gaza, but when you see annexation and forced displacement in the West Bank, when you see it happening in East Jerusalem, this is a war against Palestinianhood. This is an erasure of Palestinians as a whole and as a society, which is precisely the defining feature of being a genocide. Now, the second part, and it's actually funny that you use the phrase settler, which is completely normal. That's the common usage of the way we talk about occupiers in the West Bank. Recently, I've wanted to push back on that language because I find it far too neutral, given the actions of these people in the West Bank who are terrorizing Palestinians on a daily basis. And there's also the same kind of compartmentalizing, right? Settlers are treated as though they're separate from the state of Israel. The Israeli military goes in to supposedly control the settlers. In reality, there is no distinction between them. It is all part of the occupation. And so when you want to understand what is happening, you have to understand that Palestine and Palestinians are a people and a nation that have been occupied by Israel, whether it's settlers, whether it's the military, or anybody else.
5: The exercise of writing that book, did that change your understanding of what you were looking at? Did it change any of your emphasis of what you were examining on the story? And I guess ultimately, how will journalists be judged by history for what they have done as a genocide of Palestinians has unfolded in Gaza and the West Bank?

0: Honestly, I don't really think it changed anything because what the book became and why I decided to put all of this down into these pages was because we were watching this be live streamed. We were watching it happen every day. And we are still watching it, but we're watching it on a much smaller scale, in part because Israel slaughtered Palestinian journalists en masse. It's not by accident that there's a decline in the amount that we're seeing from Gaza, despite the fact that there are still daily killings going on, despite the fact that the vast majority of the population is still displaced, there's no reconstruction, and the genocide is ongoing. But we see a clear decline, first because Israel killed many, many, many of the journalists, and also because Western media has used this notion of a ceasefire, which under any conditions would mean they stopped firing, which is not the case, in order to justify declines on what is still ongoing in Gaza. When I was putting the book together, all it really did was take all of that and put it into one place. And the reason I thought it was important is as a historical record, and this actually leads to the last part of your question. How history will judge the journalists, I will let history decide. Typically, people who support a genocide or whitewash a genocide are not judged kindly, I would say.
1: Asal Rad, author of Don't Say Palestine. Thank you for speaking with us here at the Listening Post today.
0: Thank you. Thank you so much for having me.
1: Israel has intensified its efforts to make life unbearable for Palestinians in the occupied West Bank. Settlers there, protected by the Israeli army, have been besieging Palestinians, attacking and killing them. The escalating violence combined with the frenzied rate of settlement expansion leaves no doubt as to Israel's ultimate intentions in the West Bank to drive Palestinians out of their homes and from their land. And just as in Gaza, Israeli forces have their sights trained on journalists. Amid Shahada is a correspondent for Al-Arabi TV who has constantly found himself in harm's way. Cases like his do not attract even a fraction of the coverage that that crew from NBC News got last week when it was assaulted by Israeli settlers. We spoke with Amit Shahada about life and reporting under fire in the occupied West Bank.
2: مع التلفزيون العربي من 2019 سبع سنوات من العمل مع التلفزيون العربي في الضفة الغربية. الصبغة حتى صارت انه صحفي حروب، صحفي مشاكل، صحفي مستوطنين، صحفي تغطية الجيش. مرة زميلتي بالتلفزيون حكت لي عميد 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

0: Hello, I'm Adrian Finnegan. This is Al Jazeera, live from Doha. The top stories this hour. Intense fighting in Yemen as the Ansar al-Houthis reportedly seize the strategic Red Sea port of Mocha.
1: So if the Republicans win, you win with us and you get $5,000.
0: Donald Trump rallies Republican voters by promising a cash payout if he wins both houses of Congress at the midterm elections. Israel carries out attacks on northern Gaza, killing at least four Palestinians, including children. Plus,
2: I'm Bernard Smith in northeastern Syria with the Kurdish women fighters who face an uncertain future now that this part of the country is back under the control of the transitional government in Damascus.
0: And a fresh warning about the dangers of artificial intelligence. A whistleblower indicates that the technology has hacked the internet for a fourth time. Yemen's Ansar al-Houthis have reportedly seized the strategic port city of Mocha. Fighting between the Iran-backed group and the internationally recognized government forces has escalated in the past week. Mocha is located on the Red Sea coast, making it a gateway for maritime trade. It's also less than 80 kilometers away from the Bab al-Mandab Strait, where the Houthis are trying to gain more leverage. Al Jazeera's Yusuf Mari is in Yemen's capital, Sana'a. He's with us now live. Yusuf, what are your sources telling you about the situation in Mocha right now?
3: Well, sources on the ground are basically reporting that the city is fallen, has been captured by the Yemeni group, and that not only that, now that it has been captured, the group is also attempting to advance further and take over more government territory south of the country. The main goal was to capture the city of Al-Mocha so that they can have a strong command of international trade passing through Bab al-Mandab, shipping lane of the Red Sea and Bab al-Mandab, and also to cut off three main supply lines that supply and feed the internationally recognized Yemeni government with military equipment and military supplies from the port of Al-Mocha. They've successfully achieved that. They've cut off the road that leads from Al-Mocha to Taiz. That's the main road. The second road is the one that goes south and supplies the internationally recognized Yemeni government in the south of the country, in Aden, and also in Al-Dhaleh and Lahj and other southern areas that are under the control of the internationally recognized Yemeni government. But more importantly, it cuts off Saudi Arabia from being able to

0: ship weapons and supplies and equipment through the port of Al-Mukha, the way that the internationally recognized Yemeni government was being supplied was through the port of Al-Mukha, through the shipping lane of Bab al-Mandab. And that has been, that's a major asset that has been taken away from them. And this is why the Ansar al-Houthis are now pushing to gain further ground and more ground south of Al-Mukha. And according to the reports that we are getting, is that these military advancements are not facing any government forces, which means that if the government forces have fully withdrawn from the area, it's only going to pave the ground for Ansar al-Houthis to gain more ground south and to also take over other areas in southern Hudaydah. And according to the reports that I'm receiving, they've already taken over the strategic district of Al-Hais. It's a strategic military area that gives of high altitude, a mountainous region that gives them strong oversight of the entire vicinity. And I think what we can expect going forward is to hear more reports of Ansar al-Houthis pushing and advancing south of Al-Mukha to take over more government territory.
1: So how significant would it be if government forces have, in fact, withdrawn from Mukha?
0: It's very significant because you're basically surrendering major parts of the south. The biggest blow for the internationally recognized government is losing the port of Al-Mukha. The port of Al-Mukha, which is the gateway access for ships to cross Bab al-Mandab. Now, the Ansar al-Houthis, they control the port of Hudaydah, right? And that's a that's the biggest port in Yemen. But the closest port to Bab al-Mandab is the port of Al-Mukha. It's only 15 miles away from Bab al-Mandab. What that's going to do is it's going to allow the Ansar al-Houthis to use that port and to use that landscape to carry out attacks, not just in the Red Sea, but further in the Arabian Sea. It effectively gives them control of the Gulf of Aden. So any shipping that's coming from the Indian Ocean to the Arabian Sea, that's also going to be under close eye watch by the Ansar al-Houthis because they gained that territory. So they're going to expand the blockade, the naval blockade against Saudi shipping, which has mainly been targeted north of the Red Sea, but now it's also going to be targeted south of the Red Sea and also east of the Arabian Sea and the Gulf of Aden, all the way to the Indian Ocean. So that's why this is a very strategic move. It's a significant move, and I think we're going to hear perhaps some condemnation from the international community, especially the U.S. And of course Saudi Arabia. We've heard reports that Pakistani officials have said that the regional pact, the defense pact that they signed with Saudi Arabia, could be drawn in if the situation continues to escalate. So we have to watch and see how that's going to unfold in the near future. If Pakistan activates the defense pact and starts acting militarily according to the defense pact with Saudi Arabia to try to quell this Ansar al-Houthi surge in government areas.
1: All right, Yusuf, many thanks. Yusuf Mari reporting live from Sana'a. Well, the Houthis have also launched strikes across the border, hitting targets inside Saudi Arabia. Pakistan has condemned the attacks, warning that any escalation could trigger a regional defense pact to be activated, as Yusuf was just saying. Al Jazeera's Kamal Haider reports now from Islamabad.
2: In reaction to the Ansarullah Houthi attacks on Saudi territory, the Pakistani defense minister said that any attack or spillover of this conflict into Saudi soil would prompt a reaction from Pakistan, because the agreement that was signed between Turkey, Pakistan and Saudi Arabia stipulates that an attack on anyone would be construed as an attack on all others. We asked the spokesman of the Pakistan Foreign Ministry as to whether there were any steps that were being taken to de-escalate the crisis by engaging on the diplomatic front.
3: Pakistan strongly condemns the reprehensible Houthi attacks targeting civilian and economic sites in Abha, Khamis, Mushayt, Jazan and Najran in Kingdom of Saudi Arabia. Pakistan reaffirms its unwavering support for Saudi Arabia's sovereignty, territorial integrity, security and prosperity.
2: All

0: will now be on what happens next. Is Pakistan going to use its good offices with Tehran to try to rein in the Houthis, or is this going to lead to a bigger problem? Pakistan has made it quite clear that it will not hesitate to come to the defense of Saudi Arabia. The Foreign Office spokesman also said that mechanisms were being worked out and fine-tuning was still underway as to how this will go forward. Kamal Haider, Al Jazeera, Islamabad.
1: Joining us now from Vienna, Wolfgang Puschtei, who's a security and defense analyst and a former defense attaché for Austria. Good to have you with us again, Wolfgang. So the Yemen's Ansar al-Houthis have reportedly seized the strategic port city of Mocha. What's your view on that?
2: This is a very important development. As a reporter has just explained, there are several levels of significance for this. This is first and foremost, of course, also a heavy blow to the morale of the governmental forces. Moreover, a significant number of troops is now cut off to the northeast of the port of Mocha. The next one is the logistic impact. It is much more difficult right now to support the governmental forces with logistics over the Red Sea, as the port of Mocha was the last one larger harbor under control of the government. And altogether, this is might be a turning point right now in the war, in the civil war in Yemen, as it might lead to a breakdown of the governmental forces in the southern part of Yemen. Moreover, one needs to be aware that the governmental forces are not really united. There are factions who are more on the side of Saudi Arabia and others who are more on the side of the United Arab Emirates. And this also plays into this. The port of Mocha was the last one harbor which was fully under control of the international recognized government. So we might see some more significant development in the next days, not only the capitulation of the Yemeni government forces to the northeast of the port of Mocha, which are right now cornered somewhere in the mountains.
1: If the Saudi-Turkey-Pakistan pact is ever going to mean something operationally, are we approaching exactly the kind of moment that it was designed for?
2: Well, yes, this might be very well the case, but the pact is a defensive pact. This means we will certainly not see the deployment of Pakistani forces to Yemen. We will probably not see any kind of airstrikes from Pakistan or from Turkey on targets in Yemen. But on the other side, I need to stress that the Saudi Arabian Air Force is powerful enough to handle all these airstrikes that are required in Yemen. But what we might see is a support to the Saudi Arabia's air defense. And this is certainly necessary. Saudi Arabia is a huge country with numerous targets on hand for the Houthis and, as we have seen before, also for Iran. So Saudi Arabia could certainly need air defense support by Pakistan and also by Turkey in order to defend the southern part of its country better against any kind of attacks of the Houthis. Moreover, the deployment of ground forces right next directly on the border with Yemen would be also a very strong signal. And we must not forget the diplomatic instrument of state power. If Turkey and Pakistan try to influence Tehran to use its influence on the Houthis, this will probably not lead to an end of the war, but it might lead to some more restraint on the side of the Houthis with regard to attacks on Saudi Arabia.
1: Wolfgang, we can now confirm that the Ansar al-Houthis have seized the strategic port city of Mocha. It has fallen. Government troops are no longer there. Pakistan's warned Iran to rein in the Houthis, says this new defence pact could become operational if Saudi territory continues to be hit. But I wonder just how much influence Iran is having in what's going on in Yemen right now.
2: Iran is certainly the most important international supporter, maybe even the only one, of the Houthis. The Houthis definitely need armament, especially with regard to long-range weaponry, drones and ballistic missiles support from Iran. But they have fought the civil war in Yemen over decades without the support of Iran, or with just limited support of Iran. So one must also not forget that while Iran considers the Houthis as their proxies and they are certainly cooperating and they are serving also the same interests with regard to the conflict on the Gulf and also with regard to the conflict in Palestine, the Houthis have also their own agenda. So Tehran certainly cannot switch on or off the Houthis. They have now a great opportunity, from their point of view, to take even more of the coast of Yemen on the Red Sea, and they will certainly use this opportunity. If they are able to get down to the Bab el-Mandeb directly and eventually even seize the island of Perim, this will allow them to control the Bab el-Mandeb with artillery only. And it is certainly not possible for Saudi Arabia, it is certainly not possible for Saudi Arabia and the international community to destroy all artillery pieces on the shore of Yemen that might threaten the shipping through the Bab el-Mandeb. So this is a new quality, or this would be a new quality of the threat for ships from Saudi Arabia and also for international ships trying to pass through the Bab el-Mandeb.
1: Good to talk to you again, so many thanks indeed. Wolfgang Puschtei there in Vienna. In South Africa, protesters are out on the streets of Durban calling for undocumented migrants to leave the country. They're gathering in front of refugee encampments outside the city's Home Affairs office. Hundreds of migrants, fearing attacks, have been sleeping on the pavement there for months. It follows similar demonstrations over recent months. Let's go live now to Durban. Al Jazeera's Haramatasa is there. So groups of refugees, as we say, have been sleeping on the streets outside that building for months. What are conditions there like for them?
3: Well, in the last few minutes, the protesters have managed to reach the area where people have been sleeping on pavements. And let me show you what it looks like right now. You've got, obviously, this shield, this show of force by the police. And the marchers are on that side. So the police are separating the locals from the foreigners. The foreigners have been carrying baton sticks. Some brought their mats. They're saying things like, you know what? If you are allowed to sleep on the pavements as foreigners, then we as South Africans also have the right to sleep on the street as well. So they brought their mats and they're saying this is their way of protesting. They're also going to stay out here on the streets until the government does something about illegal immigration. There are some of the refugees there. All they can really do right now is just sit and watch, because that's what they've been doing for months now. They're hoping that the police will be able to protect them as much as possible. I think I've lost you because I can't hear you anymore, so I'll keep talking for a little bit longer. We tried to speak to some of the refugees when these protesters arrived, and they said, I can't speak to you now because we're scared. It just shows you how tense things are on the ground right now. The police say they'll stay out here for as long as they can. But the people are being told by their leaders, the South Africans, that this is your country, this is our country. Foreigners who are not documented should not be able to live and work here, and that's why they're insisting they'll stay on the streets.
1: Haru, just give me a thumbs up if you can hear me. No, I think we've lost communication to Haru, so we'll try and come back to Haru. It was difficult to hear her anyway above the noise there. Let's move on. US President Donald Trump says that he believes the war in Iran will end soon, as the midterm elections, or as soon as the elections in the US are over. And speaking at the Republican Party's first ever midterm convention, he also promised to pay every adult in the United States $5,000 if the party retains control of both houses of Congress in November. Richard Gaisford reports now from Dallas. Across the
4: plains of Texas. Donald Trump's in Dallas to energize a party that's suffering in the polls. In large part, that's due to decisions made as president that he continues to stand by.
5: Oil will be going down as soon as we win the war with Iran, which is taking place right now. We'll win it. We're winning it. We control the Hormuz Strait. I think we should call the Hormuz Strait, we should call it the Trump Strait. I should get something out of it. The Trump Strait.
4: There's tight security in Dallas with large protests against Donald Trump planned for Thursday. The president hoping to win critics over, promising a big cash payment to Americans if Republicans secure complete control of Congress in November.
5: So if Republicans win, you win with us and you get $5,000. It will be called the Trump dividend. But we all
4: Trump's hoping the money and his own record will be enough to get reluctant Republicans out to vote.
5: So I'm asking you to pretend that I'm on the ballot. I'm on the ballot. Just one more time.
4: Well, he might not be on the ballot, but Donald Trump is putting himself front and center of these midterm elections. There is no doubting the popularity for him here inside.

0: The great American.
1: But Republicans in the room believe he can do it.
2: He can do it. He can help us. He can help us take control, keep control of the House and the Senate.
3: I think he's just trying to save America. Look out for the people.
4: Hearing the good things again, being reminded about the actual achievements, I think is really important.
1: Vice President J.D. Vance will make his pitch on Thursday night. Donald Trump stays in the city to close the convention and send his political loyalists into battle. Richard Gaisford, Al Jazeera, Dallas.
5: Natasha Linstate is a professor of US government at the University of Essex. She says that Trump's $5,000 promise crosses a line.
6: It's completely outrageous. It would cost $1 trillion, so it's not even doable. And it just shows sort of his transactional style of politics. I think most Americans aren't really paying attention to this because it just sounds so pie in the sky. He had promised to reduce pharmaceutical drug prices by 1,000% before, and that would basically mean that drug companies would be paying people to take the drugs. But when it comes to Trump supporters, they take him very seriously, but they don't take him literally. So he says these kinds of things because it's going to attract attention. It's going to be on the headlines. We're going to be talking about it as we are now. And he likes it when the attention is on him. And he's trying to at least draw attention away from the fact that he's not doing particularly well in the polls. On average, his polling is at 38%, but you have some other polls, like a recent Financial Times poll showing that his approval rating was 33%, and that you have 66% of Americans that don't think the economy is going in the right direction, and only 44% of Trump voters think the economy is going in the right direction. In terms of the way he's managing cost of living crisis, he has a disapproval rating of 69%, only 17% approve. So he's trying to do these spectacles, these types of big events that are going to distract people from what's actually going on with the economy, which happens to be the thing that most Americans care about.
5: In the Caribbean, the U.S. military says that it carried out an attack on a vessel operating on drug trafficking routes. It says that three people were killed. The U.S. Southern Command released this footage. The Trump administration has been targeting vessels that it says are transporting drugs to the U.S. since September last year. The U.S. Secretary of State says that he'll seek an extra $45 million in American funds to help Ecuador fight drug trafficking. Marco Rubio made the announcement during a visit to Ecuador as part of a regional tour. But not everyone's happy with the growing partnership between the two countries. Teresa Bo reports from Quito in Ecuador.
7: U.S. Secretary of State Marco Rubio visited Ecuador and met with President Daniel Noboa here at the presidential palace as Washington seeks to expand its presence in the region to fight against drug trafficking groups. Ecuador has become an important security partner, even though many here are questioning how far that partnership should go.
8: Marco Rubio said the Trump administration would seek $45 million in additional funding for Ecuador and deliver more military equipment to combat drug trafficking organizations.
9: As we speak right now, our elite forces are operating jointly, going after criminal groups, dismantling narco networks, and bringing people to justice that had never been brought to justice before. And I think it's important to point for a second that the groups we are taking on, these are terrorist organizations. These are not just criminal organizations. These are not just narco organizations. These are terrorist organizations.
8: Ecuador has become an important route for cocaine heading to the United States. The U.S. presence now extends into the Pacific, where its forces are targeting vessels suspected of drug trafficking, leaving fishing communities increasingly fearful. In recent days, U.S. forces have carried out at least five operations against suspected drug trafficking groups. But several fishermen detained during those operations were later released by judges who ruled there wasn't enough evidence to keep them in custody. Jorge Chiriboga represents some of the men detained at sea.
10: They are sinking Ecuadorian fishing vessels, detaining people unarmed. They attacked them and in some cases killed them. And the president says nothing. That is not right. The presumption of innocence is a right in our state.
8: Rubio's visit is part of a broader U.S. security push known as the Shield of the Americas, announced by Donald Trump last year. It aims to deepen cooperation with friendly governments in the region.
7: The Shield of the Americas has transformed from a political alliance to an operational security framework that includes sharing intelligence, surveillance,

0: surveillance and joint operations with the United States. But there's many who are concerned about the impact that a more direct U.S. intervention could have in communities across the region. Teresa Bo, Al Jazeera, Quito, Ecuador.
1: A wave of Russian airstrikes across Ukraine has killed at least 11 people and injured dozens. A drone hit a shopping center in the northern city of Sumy, killing at least two. Across the wider region, five people were killed and 24 injured. But attacks on port facilities along Ukraine's Black Sea coast have killed at least four people. Russian forces have also attacked a petrol station in the capital, Kyiv. A fire broke out there, damaging a neighboring building. Let's go live now to Kyiv. Al Jazeera's Rory Challens is at that petrol station. Is this a new Russian tactic, Rory?
2: So, Adrian, over the years, Kyiv has got used to adapting to new Russian tactics. This year they've changed and they're shifting again at the moment. For one thing, you've got these increased air alerts, round-the-clock air attacks from Russia. They stop and then the next one begins. The weapons being used are different as well to how they used to be. The Shahed drones are now being equipped with jet engines, which makes them much faster and harder to intercept. Russia is also using a small new version of a cruise missile called the Banderol. This, as you mentioned there, is the petrol station that was hit just a few hours ago on the ring road of Kyiv. Now, there are parts of Ukraine, frontline cities, where these attacks on petrol stations are very, very common. There are some stretches of road where basically there are no petrol stations left whatsoever. But for Kyiv, this is new, and it does show once again that Russians' tactics are shifting, bringing more and more civilian infrastructure into its crosshairs, making life more dangerous for people here and more exhausting for people here. There are talks amongst politicians that perhaps Kyiv's status, official status, should be changed itself so that it is included in the list of other frontline cities.
1: And Rory, I don't know if you can hear me above the noise there, but the attack on the petrol station where you are, just one of a number of attacks across Ukraine in the last 24 hours.
2: Yeah, the deadliest have been on the northern city of Sumy and then also the central city of Dnipro, with at least four people killed in those two attacks, dozens injured. In Sumy, there was a shopping centre that was hit by a Russian drone. But also, we have been hearing of attacks on the wider Kyiv region, on Kramatorsk, on Khmelnytsky. So these attacks basically go on all around the country. People here, though, are acutely aware of the changing seasons and that Russia's massive strikes on the country's energy infrastructure are about to begin again in earnest. Putin has promised this. He said that this new campaign would be launched. He made that announcement on the 1st of September. Zelensky, the president, he is on another round of country hopping. He's been in Norway, he's now in Canada, trying to shore up air defences because air defences are the only protection that can be given against these attacks on the energy grid. And we all know that Kyiv, Ukraine, is running desperately short of those air defences. No illusions in this country that it is going to be yet another very tough winter ahead.
1: Al Jazeera's Rory Challens reporting live from Kyiv. Rory, many thanks. After more than a decade fighting on the front lines, the mostly Kurdish women of the YPJ face an uncertain future. The Women's Protection Units of the YPJ was formed in 2013 with its own combat units and commanders. It gained international attention during the battle for Kobani in 2014 and 2015, when its fighters played a prominent role in pushing back ISIL. The YPG later joined the US-backed Syrian Democratic Forces. YPJ commanders later led major battles against ISIL, including the fight for Raqqa. The YPJ has said its campaign is not only a military one, but part of a broader struggle for women's equality and empowerment. Now, the Kurdish women want to be integrated into the Syrian army like the men, but they say they've been told that won't be possible, as Bernard Smith reports now from Qamishli in northeastern Syria.
3: Disciplined and tough.

0: For 15 years, Kurdish women fought on the front lines in Syria's war as the Women's Protection Units, the YPJ, notably in the fight against ISIL. But despite proving themselves in battle, the YPJ's commander, Nawroz Ahmed, says the government told her Syrian society isn't ready yet to have women in the army. The women disagree.
1: It's not accurate to say Syrian society isn't ready for women to be in the army. Yes, there may be part of it, which is to be expected, but we'll continue to fight to be in the army. We're confident that for the new Syria to be democratic and just, women must have a role everywhere.
0: At the height of the conflict, Kurdish officials say women made up a third of all Kurdish forces. Now, there's enormous frustration amongst most of them here that there can be no new role for them in the Syrian army just because they're women. Most Arab countries have women in their armed forces, but generally they do not allow them in frontline ground combat units.
2: Within the YPJ, we hold the conviction that women have the ability to protect themselves without needing men, and that we possess that will to protect ourselves.
0: 979 women from the YPJ died in combat during Syria's civil war.
3: What matters most is the acceptance of women and their presence in all positions, since women have been struggling for their rights for thousands of years.
0: The YPJ leadership says it's continuing discussions with the government to finalize the integration process of around 1,500 women. But they're training now for battles they're not likely to be allowed to fight. Bernard Smith, Al Jazeera, Qamishli.
4: An Israeli airstrike on northern Gaza has killed a family of four, including two children. Palestinian authorities say that it hit a house in Beit Lahia. The children were aged 12 and 8. Israeli strikes have killed more than 1,300 Palestinians since October, despite a ceasefire. Still ahead on Al Jazeera.
5: Libya currently has the cheapest fuel in the world, but people here are dealing with constant shortages. I'm Malik Trena, and I'll tell you more from Tripoli.
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8: Syria wants to produce and even export its oil, but the oil fields are in a state of disrepair.
6: From the heart of the story.
9: 6 months after the commencement of the campaign of air strikes by the Americans and the Israelis, the impact of the war still looks fresh.
10: Is President Trump testing the limits of U.S. leverage and power? Is America winning, or is it now caught in a new kind of quagmire? How is the war on Iran impacting where the Trump administration actually stands with Americans and the rest of the world?
6: Your weekly take on U.S. politics, The Bottom Line.
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good to have you with us. This is Al Jazeera, live from Doha. A reminder of the top stories this hour. Yemen's Ansarullah Houthis have seized the strategic port city of Mocha. Fighting between the Iran-backed group and internationally recognized government forces has escalated over the past week. U.S. President Donald Trump says he believes the war in Iran will end as soon as the midterm elections in the U.S. are over. His comment comes as he took to the stage at the Republican Party's first ever midterm convention. Trump also promised to pay every adult in the United States $5,000 if the party retains control of both houses of Congress in November. And an Israeli airstrike on northern Gaza has killed a family of four, including two children. Palestinian authorities say it hit a house in Beit Lahia. Israeli strikes have killed more than 1,300 Palestinians since October, despite a ceasefire.

0: A researcher from the artificial intelligence company Anthropic has quit over concerns about the technology's potential to surpass human control. Taking to social media, Jacob Coxon says that Anthropic and its rival OpenAI are, quote, racing straight to self-improving superintelligence and gambling with our lives. Coxon also wrote, the people building AI earnestly believe that it could kill us all by the end of the decade. His comments come just hours after Anthropic said that another AI model had hacked external systems during testing in January. Joining us now from Brussels, David Timmis, who's a senior fellow in AI governance at the Global Governance Institute and a specialist in AI safety. Good to have you with us. When Jacob Coxon says that AI could ultimately destroy humanity, what does he actually mean? How would that happen in practice?
1: Thank you for having me. So first and foremost, to clarify, this particular researcher did mention the odds of this happening are under 10%. And whilst those are still fairly high odds by anybody's measure, it's just important to clarify that this is by no means a predetermined path and that we're going to get there in 10 years or whatever was the timeline he used. What he means, though, is that AI has already proven to be potentially not just an incredible technology for good, but also in the wrong hands, technology that could do a lot of harm. It could basically put down entire public utilities, the infrastructure of an entire country. It could launch or enable bad actors to launch or coordinate multiple AI agents to do massive attacks on somebody's electoral office and infrastructure. So it's very important to realize that the destruction will not be akin to a bomb dropping and humanity disappearing. It will be a multitude of actions that could be taken by potentially a range of nefarious actors to put countries initially in a blackout and potentially at odds with each other.
0: So how seriously should the public take statements like that? One senior Anthropic researcher has put the chance of AI causing mass extinction within a decade at more than 10%.
1: First and foremost, I think there's a lot of misinformation that is going around social media these days about, the AI labs using such statements from various researchers just for marketing purposes. Yes, I agree. If you hear some of the executives in the labs in OpenAI and Anthropic saying such things, there could be at least one part of the story being the fact that they will have an IPO coming up soon. But when you have researchers saying such things and quitting, meaning that they could actually quit before a potential huge payday for them, I think we should take these warnings very seriously, because what we also don't realize, the rest of us in the general public, is that these researchers see ahead of us by at least a few months, meaning that they are already working on the next model. So I think we should take this warning very seriously, and I hope that such wordings will be taken seriously not by you and I, but by our policymakers who should take action, and not just any policymakers, but the ones in the US and China. Because without having the US and Chinese policymakers sitting down and reflecting on what we need to do from a governance perspective, the middle powers of the world can do as much as they can, but without having the US and China, there can be no international global agreement on AI governance.
0: But if the people building these systems themselves are warning that they may become uncontrollable, why are the companies still racing to make them more powerful? Why haven't governments intervened and legislated?
1: This is a great question. So it's I think the companies are themselves in the prisoner's dilemma. Allow me to elaborate. So from OpenAI's perspective, there's literally no point to unilaterally stop developing AI, and same goes for Anthropic, unless the counterpart, both in the US and in China, will also stop, and unless there's some sort of guarantees that they will stop at the same time. So it's not just a unilateral lab stopping development. And then even if the companies do agree, you need, again, the policymakers, the states to actually agree, the US and China. So essentially we have two prisoner dilemmas happening at the same time, one at the private sector level between the leading labs in the US and those in China, and then one at the geopolitical level between the US and China. So we need some sort of a framework or international governance framework, to be more precise, to give both the US and China and their leading labs enough guarantees that they will all stop at the same time. And that will share research transparently and make sure no AI goes rogue or no AI that is potentially dangerous is being launched into the public. So we need this sort of collaboration. And companies and executives have been calling for governments to step in, because otherwise, by the sheer nature of private markets, they will continue to develop.
0: Good to talk to you. So many thanks indeed for being with us. David Timmis there in Brussels. Let's return to our main news this hour. The fall of the strategic Red Sea port of Mocha in Yemen. Hussein Albokhaty is a political commentator and a pro-Houthi journalist, joining us live from Sana'a. Tell us something of the significance of the capture of Mocha for the Ansarullah Houthis, and what the intention is from here.
2: In the recent hours, Yemeni armed forces here in Sana'a has liberated Hais city and as well Al-Khoukha city north of Mocha. And Hais and Al-Khoukha, they are the last area south of Hudaydah that were still under the occupation of the Saudi and United Arab Emirates-backed forces. But the early hour of today, they have as well advanced toward Mocha, seized the entire city. So just in the last hours, that area that has been liberated by Yemeni armed force is around 3,000 kilometers. They have killed many of the Saudi-backed forces. They have injured. They have taken prisoners, hundreds of them, and they have seized a huge amount of weapons. Okay. We know that the United Arab Emirates has been building their bases. And as well, to your question, what's the goal, yes, and the meaning of this operation?
0: Yeah, Hussein, I wanted to ask you, yeah, why do the Ansarullah Houthis need Mocha?
2: They need Mocha because it's a part of Yemen, and they have decided to liberate all Yemen. It's not about that some people say that they advanced toward Bab al-Mandab because they want to control Bab al-Mandab. Yemeni armed forces here in Sana'a, they were in control of Bab al-Mandab since 2023, when they were launching attack against the Zionist State of Israel ships and United States ships, and as well the UK ship, and against the Prosperity Guardian. They were targeting ships in the Red Sea, and as well in Bab al-Mandab, in Gulf of Aden, and as well in the Arabian Sea. So they were in control of the Red Sea without being exactly at the Bab al-Mandab. But because they have decided, when the Saudi has broke the ceasefire 2 months ago by targeting Sana'a airport, they have decided to take up arms, form a blockade against Saudi Arabia, and then advance in Yemen to liberate all Yemen. It's not about the Bab al-Mandab. They will continue to liberate every corner in Yemen. But let me make it clear. Here in Sana'a, they have put an initiative to all Saudi-backed forces. Anyone who wants to talk and will drop arms, they are ready to talk with them.
0: So, Hussein, what assurances can you give the international community then about the future and safe passage of vessels through the Bab al-Mandab?
2: Yemeni armed forces has not targeted any ships, only the Zionist State ships, because they want to force Israel to stop the genocide. So what Yemen was doing, they were trying to implement international law by forcing the Zionist State of Israel to stop the genocide. We know that the International Criminal Court has issued a warrant against Netanyahu and as well against his Minister of Defense. And the international community has failed the Palestinian people. They should actually be the one who have a blockade against the Zionist State of Israel, like they did decisions either against Iraq or against Libya or against Sudan. So Yemeni were the one who were doing so. And about the international community, they have failed Yemen. And Yemen will only target ships that are that belong to any country who have aggression or war against us. Any other ship, they could just go through the Red Sea safely.
0: All right. Pakistan has warned that the new defense pact between Saudi Arabia, Turkey, and Pakistan could become operational. How concerned is the Ansarullah Houthi leadership about that?
2: Silly for Pakistan if to sign that agreement. I believe the main reason for Turkey and Pakistan to sign that agreement is because they want to get money and fund and help from the Saudi regime, especially Pakistan. They've been getting billions of dollars in funds and aid to the Pakistani economy, because the Pakistani and the Turkish government should know and should remember that during the Prosperity Guardian, with the United States and as well with the Zionist State of Israel, and United Kingdom and many countries have targeted Yemen with thousands of airstrikes. They couldn't even stop Yemeni from blocking the Red Sea in front of the Zionist state of Israel. So what could Pakistan and Turkey add to that? We know that United States

0: the most powerful country in the world, and they couldn't do that as well. During the 10 years of war, by the Saudi conducted 3,000 airstrike against Yemen, destroy almost all infrastructure, but all Yemeni ability or army was not intact.
1: So is the peace process now dead once and for all?
0: I can say that there is not, at this point there is no any negotiation, but a Yemeni demand before attacking Saudi Arabia when Saudi broke the ceasefire 2 months ago by targeting the airport, the demand was to lift the blockade and to implement the roadmap that was signed, agreement that was signed in 2023 after the truce that was as well agreed in 2022. But I believe the demand of today, it will be different than the demand of yesterday. The demand of today will be different than the demand 2 months ago, because now I believe that Yemeni here government, their demand now will be different. It's not about implementing the roadmap. It will be about that the Saudi must withdraw from all Yemen. They must stop funding and sending logistic supplies and as well money and any type of weapons to any of the groups in Yemen. And as well, they should stop interfering in Yemen. They should as well, they must pay a compensation to every anything that has been lost or destroyed in Yemen, and I believe that Yemeni government will make sure that those demands are implemented, because it will be silly that you have been asking, we have been asking since 2023 here in Sana'a for the Saudi to implement the roadmap. And now when we are advancing, when we are attacking, when we are liberating our country, we're going to go back to the same demand. This will be actually the silliest and the most stupid thing that Ansarullah could do. But as well, there is just one final thing, really quick.
1: Sana'a
0: government has asked all the groups. Sana'a government has asked all the Saudi-backed forces to stop attacking Sana'a forces, and they can have their weapons and they can have the area that they are sitting in or control. And they requested let Sana'a fight with the Saudi face to face and don't stab us in the back. If Marib as well will interfere or will attack Sana'a forces, it will be liberated as Mocha.
1: Hussein, many thanks. Hussein Al-Bukhaiti there in Sana'a. Despite being an oil-rich country, Libya imports most of its fuel, and it's currently experiencing an energy crisis. Diesel is particularly scarce, and that means many motorists are forced to queue for hours. Al Jazeera's Malik Trainer reports now from Tripoli.
2: Libya has Africa's largest crude oil reserves, but it imports most of its fuel because local refineries cannot meet domestic demand. The government subsidizes fuel to keep prices low.
3: At less than 3 cents per liter, the price of fuel in Libya is the cheapest in the world, according to the IMF. It costs around $1 to fill up this car's tank. But across the border in Tunisia, for example, it can cost around $60. That's led to widespread fuel smuggling and corruption.
2: As a result, people here constantly deal with fuel shortages, especially for diesel. Truck drivers wait in lines for hours, sometimes days, to fill up their vehicles. The lack of diesel fuel has created a local black market where diesel now sells for about $1 per liter.
4: This truck is my work and only source of revenue. If I don't have diesel, I don't have work. I refuse to pay the black market price. In the past, I've spent more than 10 days at the petrol station to fill up some diesel.
2: Khaydi Sabah says his truck is running on fumes. He transports goods from Tripoli to Benghazi, but prices for transportation are going up.
5: I provide for two families through my truck. I need 1,200 liters of diesel to go to Benghazi and come back. My last trip to Benghazi, it took me 14 days in line to fill up 200 liters of diesel. I had to have a friend bring me diesel from Tripoli so I can get back home.
2: The government is expected to import $15 billion worth of fuel this year. Authorities estimate 30% of imported fuel is smuggled out of Libya, but some analysts estimate it may now be more than 50%.
6: Libya sells oil. It's our only source of revenue, but it's all smuggled outside. If they remove fuel subsidies and invest in other things like factories, the situation will get better.
2: Subsidies account for more than a third of Libya's annual budget. It puts a huge strain on the state, but Libyans don't fully receive the benefits. That money could be used in local infrastructure and development.

0: Many people here are starting to agree. Malik Traina, Al Jazeera, Tripoli.
1: Just ahead on Al Jazeera, the NFL has touched down in Australia for the first time with a big season opener in Melbourne. Details on the way.
2: Thorough inquiry.
3: No matter who wins at the ballot box, the corporations always win and the voters lose.
2: Real conversation.
4: Okay, this is what you do with a media company. You use it to get something politically.
2: And considered insight.
5: Let me push back there because I don't know if I would call that an ideological difference with Musk.
2: Josh Rushing and guests hone in on the issues shaping U.S. politics.
3: What we're experiencing right now in American politics is a tipping point.
2: Let's focus on Al Jazeera.
6: In China, marriage rates are at a record low, while many feel pressure to tie the knot.
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0: Hello again. Hundreds of Burundian migrants have been camping at the Burundian embassy in Kenya's capital since Monday after President William Ruto threatened to close down small businesses run by foreign nationals. Many migrants say they live in fear of violence despite a temporary amnesty for undocumented East Africans. Catherine Soy reports now from Nairobi.
1: We're right outside the Burundian embassy, and thousands of Burundians have been here for days. And this is because of a directive that was made by the government to have them either documented or go back home. Many of them here are saying that they do not feel safe here in Kenya anymore. They have come with their belongings. They say they don't even have money to go back home.
2: Alison Duwimana has been in Kenya for 3 years. She's a construction worker. She says she just wants to return home.
3: We've been here since Monday. We have not eaten anything. We have not gone to our houses. We're being chased from our homes by some people. I have no fear to go back to Burundi. I'm pregnant.
2: President William Ruto stirred up anti-migrant sentiment last week when addressing Kenyan small business owners who complained that foreigners are taking local jobs. The Foreign Affairs Ministry later said that the president's words were taken out of context.
4: Kenya is not implementing a blanket ban on foreign nationals engaging in small-scale business, but is in seeking to ensure that their participation is consistent with the East African community.
1: We're talking about petty traders who have come from different countries in East Africa to try and make a living here, and they say that this is all they have. We're talking about people who are working in salons, hawkers. We're talking about people who have small shops. Some Kenyan traders who are saying that these traders are taking away their businesses.
2: The East African community has an agreement that allows East Africans to live and work in other countries in the region as long as they have proper documents.
1: The government has given foreigners 90 days to get their documents in order so they can be able to continue working here or go home. And then, until then, they will be protected. But many of those who are speaking to here are saying that they cannot even go back to their estates. They can't go back to their homes in the city because they're being met with a lot of hostility. There are people who are saying that you need to leave and they cannot continue working. Catherine Soy, Al Jazeera, Nairobi.
0: The semi-final lineup at the US Open is complete, and we also have a new women's world number one. Al Jazeera's David Stokes reports.
5: Coco Gauff lives to fight another day at the US Open, but she very nearly went out of the tournament. The American saved two match points as she fought from a set down to beat Russia's Mira Andreeva. Gauff says she used to be intimidated by the crowd in New York, but not anymore.
6: I think now I don't have that fear of disappointing them. I'm just using them and knowing that, you know, when I step on this court next year or years to come, they're still going to have my back.
5: Next, Gauff will face Elena Rybakina. The Kazakhstani player beat China's Zheng Qinwen, which means whatever happens, she'll leave the US Open as the new world number one.
7: I don't think about it so much. It's a great achievement, and I feel like you will appreciate and think about it even more when you finish your career.
8: Yellow.
5: On the men's side, Alexander Zverev won the toss against Botik van der Zandschulp, and he made light work of the match, winning in straight sets. The German is the top seed and chasing his second Grand Slam after winning the French Open earlier this year.
9: The person who's going to win here is going to be the one that plays the best tennis. It's sometimes as simple as that.
5: Zverev will take on Russian Karen Khachanov in the semi-finals. He was already two sets up when his opponent Alexander Bloks withdrew with a bad back. The last four clash will be a rematch of the Tokyo Olympics final when it was Zverev who won the gold medal. David Stokes, Al Jazeera.
0: The new NFL season kicked off on Wednesday. Reigning Super Bowl champions, the Seattle Seahawks, beat the New England Patriots. Next up, though, is a historic match in Melbourne, Australia. Tom Sizeland reports.
8: 49ers, Niners, yes!
10: After a season-opening victory for the title-holding Seattle Seahawks, attention now heads across the Pacific. The NFL has touched down in Australia for the first time. The San Francisco 49ers take on the Los Angeles Rams in Melbourne.
11: I almost feel like a Super Bowl out here.
12: Yes.
11: You know, how the city took us in and we just enjoying everything.
13: It's a heated rivalry between the two teams. It's going to be action-packed all game long. I can't wait.
10: The 49ers arrived last week to give themselves time to acclimatize, but the Rams touched down 24 hours before kickoff to avoid jet lag.
14: I don't think it's going to be too bad. The way we did it, obviously, it's really well thought out, the way we, you know, are approaching this thing. But, you know, it's going to boil down to, you know, how good do we feel tomorrow? I think we're all going to feel really good. We're excited to start a new season.
10: Australia becomes the eighth country to host an NFL game outside the U.S. It's part of the NFL's International Series, which started 19 years ago in London. And it's been years in the making for Australia. Tickets at the 100,000-seater Melbourne Cricket Ground are sold out for the game. The NFL says it has 6.8 million fans in Australia. Flag football, which will be an Olympic sport for the first time in 2028, is played in 500 schools across the country. Paris and Rio de Janeiro join Melbourne in making their NFL debuts this season.
13: We're hearing that a lot of the Australians here are passionate about sports and everything, so for us to be able to come out and play the first NFL game out here, in front of them is going to be really special.
10: It means a record 7 cities will host games this season, the NFL's most ambitious year to date as it looks to expand its global footprint. Tom Sizeland, Al Jazeera.
0: I'll see you again. Al Jazeera's Tom McRae here to update you on today's top stories in just a few moments.
15: A head-on collision between a passenger train and a freight train, claiming the lives of scores of people. As allegations of safety failures and missing evidence mount, anger across Greece rises. And a parent mourning his son takes center stage in the battle to hold those responsible to account. Witness the Tembi 57, a father's fight on Al Jazeera.
0: A quarter century of leadership, a nation transformed. In an exclusive interview with Al Jazeera, Recep Tayyip Erdogan reflects on Turkey's present and future.
16: Türkiye inşallah yarınlara çok daha güçlü bir şekilde girecektir. 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
0: And its growing role in global affairs.
16: Dünya barışında Türkiye'nin konumu çok daha farklı olacaktır.
0: Erdogan, The Making of Modern Turkey on Al Jazeera.

0: I'm Tom McRae. This is Al Jazeera live from Doha. Coming up on the program, fighting intensifies in Yemen. The Ansarullah Houthis have seized the strategic Red Sea port of Mocha from Saudi-backed government forces.
1: So if the Republicans win, you win with us and you get $5,000.
0: Donald Trump tells voters to pretend he's on the ballot in midterm elections, promising cash payouts for a Republican victory. Israel carries out attacks on northern Gaza, killing at least four Palestinians. Children are among the dead. Plus,
2: I'm Bernard Smith in northeastern Syria with the Kurdish women fighters who face an uncertain future now that this part of the country is back under the control of the transitional government in Damascus.
0: Yemen's Ansarullah Houthis have seized the strategic port city of Mocha. Fighting between the Iran-backed group and internationally recognised government forces has escalated in the past week. Mocha is located on the Red Sea coast, making it a gateway for maritime trade. It's also less than 80 kilometres away from the Bab al-Mandab Strait, where the Houthis are trying to gain more leverage. These are the latest images, which appear to show Houthi vehicles in the city of Mocha. The group has intensified attacks targeting Yemen's western coast in recent weeks in an attempt to take control of the entire Red Sea coastline. Well, Al Jazeera's Yusuf Mari is in Yemen's capital Sana'a for us. And Yusuf, can you just bring us up to speed with what your sources are telling you about the very latest in Mocha right now?
3: Well, the reports have been confirmed. The city has officially fallen to the Ansarullah Houthis. The city and its strategic coastal line port, the port of Al-Mocha. And not only that, there are now more advancements south of the city of Al-Mocha. The Ansarullah Houthis are now only 50 miles away from Bab al-Mandab, and they are looking to advance south to secure all of the locations where the government forces, the internationally recognized government forces, have withdrew from. Of course, this all started after a key strategic military base, the military base of Khalid bin Walid, fell under the control of the Ansarullah Houthis. And soon, right after that, the Yemeni government forces started withdrawing from areas leading to the port of Al-Mocha. This wasn't really much of a battle. Most of the battle was already done previous to the fall of Al-Mocha in places like Al-Wazi'iyah. Al-Wazi'iyah, last district, last stronghold of Yemeni government forces that fell 2 days ago to the Ansarullah Houthis, which paved the way for them to enter the city of Al-Mocha without much resistance from the internationally recognized Yemeni government. Many are saying that there wasn't much of a fight after the Khalid bin Walid military base fell under the control of the Houthis, and most of the fighting, which took place in previous days in places like Magbana and other areas which were under the control of the Yemeni government west of Taiz.
0: Yusuf, you touched on this, but can you tell us a little bit more about the significance of this city, given it's a potential gateway to the Bab al-Mandab Strait, and

0: what we can gather, that the Houthis, will they try and continue south from here?
1: Well, Tom, it's all about power, leverage, and access, which is specifically what this port gives the Ansar Allah Houthis. First and foremost, it's given them a new revenue stream in, you know, having access to the port of Al-Mukha. It's also given them direct oversight of access to Bab al-Mandab. It's given them a close monitoring hand to monitor the traffic passing through Bab al-Mandab and through the southern Red Sea. Most of the control of the Ansar Allah Houthis was taking place in the northern Red Sea, but now they have access to the southern Red Sea and access to the Gulf of Aden and access to monitor the shipping that's coming through the Arabian Sea and even the Indian Ocean. What we can expect is the biggest advantage that the Ansar Allah Houthis have right now is taking the city. Basically, they cut off three main supply routes for the internationally recognized Yemeni government. They cut off the main road that links between Al-Mukha and Taiz, a main road. This was the lifeline for the internationally recognized Yemeni government forces stationed in Taiz. That has been cut off with the takeover of the city of Al-Mukha. It also cuts off the other supply road that feeds and reinforces Yemeni government forces in south of Al-Mukha, in places like Aden, and also in areas of Lahj and Abyan and further south. It also gives the Ansar Allah Houthis the ability to cut off any Saudi supplies that come through Bab al-Mandab and that come through the port of Al-Mukha. Previously, the Yemeni government was being supplied with by Saudi Arabia through the port of Al-Mukha. That has officially come to an end with the city's capture for the Ansar Allah Houthis. And there's also some reports that Saudi Arabia was supplying the internationally recognized Yemeni government not only through the port of Al-Hudaydah, but also through Djibouti, through aircrafts that were flying from Djibouti to the port of Al-Mukha to supply the Yemeni army. And that has officially come to an end with this latest development. What we can expect going forward is more territory might be taken over further south by the Ansar Allah Houthis.
0: Thank you so much, Yusuf, for bringing us up to speed with what is happening there. That is Yusuf Mari for us in Sana'a. Well, joining us from Riyadh is Abdulaziz Al-Ghashian. He is a senior non-resident fellow at the Gulf International Forum and a Saudi foreign policy analyst. Thanks so much for being with us once again. Yesterday, we heard from multiple Saudi commentators that these Houthi advances were just propaganda. The Houthis now control Mocha. We've heard how significant that is. So how concerned is Riyadh about this loss?
2: Well, firstly, thank you very much for having me. I think it is very much concerning. I have to say it's concerning, it's disappointing, but maybe I think it's not overly surprising. I think the fact that the Houthis have just proved to be more of an organized group and, of course, being backed by Iran has provided fruit for them on the ground. This now for Saudi Arabia is actually very concerning. But in my opinion, this concern is just not exclusively for Saudi. This is now becoming more and more not just a regional but an international issue. And I think this is now something that the Saudis know. And we could ascertain this calculation and the international dimension from the statements that came out from the Saudi-led coalition spokesperson Al-Malki, who said that the attacks on Saudi Arabia and the terrorism and the shenanigans that the Houthis are doing in recent days will be treated with responsibility.
0: But it's more than just shenanigans, though, isn't it? Because, as we heard from our correspondent there, taking Mocha now gives the Houthis power, leverage and access. They've got a new revenue stream with the port. They've got direct oversight of Bab al-Mandab. Now they can monitor sea traffic. So how did this happen? Because, as we heard from Yusuf Mari in Sana'a, that it sounds like there was not that much of a fight for the city.
2: Well, this is precisely the issue, and I think that's part of the dilemma, is that it's not necessarily the strength of the Houthis, but probably a discombobulation of the anti-Houthi axis. in my opinion, or anti-Houthi forces. And therefore, this is what happens. And so I think this is something now part of a regional issue, and, and it cannot be separated from the regional dimension, as I think your reporter and journalist or correspondent has illustrated. And so I think right now this cannot be separated. A lot of the times you have a commentary and analysis that keep trying to try to localize this and say, well, these were just Yemeni dynamics, and as a result, we cannot look at this from a regional frame. In my opinion, okay, I don't think we can any longer. This is a regional issue. This is now an international issue. And okay, I think as a result, they will be treated with that frame. And I think this is what the Saudis will do. They
0: okay. What I want to get onto, because what will Saudi Arabia do next? Sorry to interrupt. What sort of military response can we expect? Because there will be a great concern by many leaders right around the world when it comes to the security of sea traffic through the Bab al-Mandeb Strait. And we heard that the Houthis will no doubt try and continue to move south.
2: In my opinion, there's going to be two things from the Saudi point of view. There's one about what the Houthis will do or how the Saudis will treat the Houthi attacks on Saudi Arabia directly. This is where I think there will be a robust response and a more of a measured tit-for-tat calculated response. Again, the Saudis do not want to enter into a long-winded campaign. And I think that's clear for everyone. When it comes to the maritime security, this is where I think the Saudi will start to instrumentalize and operate within multilateral frameworks. We just had the Maritime Coalition established a few months ago, and so I think this will hasten the response. In my opinion, I think we will see two responses and two actions.
0: Okay.
2: If the Houthis will attack Saudi directly, Saudis will respond. When it comes to the Maritime Coalition, this is something more of an international push that the Saudis will want to have, because it will give them far more legitimacy. Because again, I think the Saudis are learning from and reflecting a lot from the previous campaign, from Decisive Storm. They will not want to enter anything hastily. And I think, in my opinion, what will probably happen is they will try to use the momentum coming from any international framework and then try to bring it into, I think, dealing with Saudi Arabia or the Houthi attacks on Saudi Arabia. So okay, in my opinion, I think there's an internationalization of this issue, and that's what the Saudis will try to do broadly.
0: Okay, we'll have to leave it there. But thank you, as always, for your analysis. That is Abdulaziz Al-Gashian for us out of Riyadh. Well, let's take a closer look at the Ansarullah Houthis and how they've gained more power in Yemen over the years. The group was established in the 1990s as a Shia Muslim political organisation. After years of fighting the government, they seized the capital Sana'a in 2014 and expanded their control across the north. In 2015, a Saudi-led coalition intervened to support the internationally recognised government, but a years-long offensive has failed to push the Houthis out of the north. With support from Iran and its allies, the Houthis have built up an arsenal of heavy weapons, including ballistic and cruise missiles. Today, they control much of northern Yemen and are advancing along the Red Sea coast towards the Bab al-Mandeb Strait, one of the world's most important shipping routes. Well, Hussein al-Baghdadi is a political commentator and pro-Houthi journalist from Sana'a. He explains why the capture of Mocha is significant.
3: They need Mocha because it's a part of Yemen, and they have decided to liberate all Yemen. It's not about that some people say that they advance toward Bab al-Mandeb because they want to control Bab al-Mandeb. Yemeni armed forces here in Sana'a, they were in control of Bab al-Mandeb since 2023 when they were launching attack against the Zionist State of Israel ships and United States ships, and as well the UK ship, and against the Prosperity Guardian. They were targeting ships in the Red Sea and as well in Bab al-Mandeb, in Gulf of Aden, and as well in the Arabian Sea. So they were in control of the Red Sea without being exactly at the Bab al-Mandeb. But because they have decided, when the Saudi has broke the ceasefire 2 months ago by targeting Sana'a Airport, they have decided to take up arms, form a blockade against Saudi Arabia, and then advance in Yemen to liberate all Yemen. It's not about the Bab al-Mandeb. They will continue to liberate every corner in Yemen. But let me make it clear. Here in Sana'a, they have put an initiative to all Saudi-backed forces. Anyone who wants to talk and will drop arms, they are ready to talk with them.
0: US President Donald Trump says he believes the war in Iran will end as soon as the midterm elections in the US are over. And speaking at the Republican Party,

0: his first ever midterm convention. He also promised to pay every adult in the United States $5,000 if the party retains control of both houses of Congress in November. Richard Gaisford reports from Dallas. Across the
1: plains of Texas. Donald Trump's in Dallas to energise a party that's suffering in the polls. In large part, that's due to decisions made as president that he continues to stand by.
2: Oil will be going down as soon as we win the war with Iran, which is taking place right now. We'll win it. We're winning it. We control the Hormuz Strait. I think we should call the Hormuz Strait, we should call it the Trump Strait. I should get something out of it. The Trump Strait.
1: There's tight security in Dallas with large protests against Donald Trump planned for Thursday. The president hoping to win critics over, promising a big cash payment to Americans if Republicans secure complete control of Congress in November.
2: So if Republicans win, you win with us and you get $5,000. It will be called the Trump dividend.
1: But we all Trump's hoping the money and his own record will be enough to get reluctant Republicans out to vote.
2: So I'm asking you to pretend that I'm on the ballot. I'm on the ballot. I'm on the ballot. Just one more time.
3: Well, he might not be on the ballot, but Donald Trump is putting himself front and center of these midterm elections. There is no doubting the popularity for him here inside the arena. Outside, though, the Republicans have a much tougher task in tight votes across the country.
4: I did vote for him before. I really, to tell you the truth, wouldn't like him to say too much, because I feel that if he would keep his mouth shut, he'd be a lot better off most of the time.
1: Do you worry at all about what's happening at the moment with wars in Iran and the economy and the cost of gas and living?
5: I do. I worry about it, and it's getting, seems to be getting worse. And it seems to be all his doing as well.
6: I'm not gonna lie. I ain't about to vote Republican right now because there's just too much stuff going on. The great
1: American. But Republicans in the room believe he can do it.
7: He can do it. He can help us. He can help us take control, keep control of the House and the Senate.
8: I think he's just trying to save America. Look out for the people.
9: Hearing the good things again, being reminded about the actual achievements, I think is really important.
1: Vice President J.D. Vance will make his pitch on Thursday night. Donald Trump stays in the city to close the convention and send his political loyalists into battle. Richard Gaisford, Al Jazeera, Dallas.
0: An Israeli airstrike on northern Gaza has killed a family of four, including two children. Palestinian authorities say it hit a house in Beit Lahia. Israeli strikes have killed more than 1,300 Palestinians since October, despite a ceasefire. Hin Kotteri has the latest from Gaza City.
10: The house that was attacked was in Beit Lahia in the north of the Gaza Strip. It attacked Ahmed Famili and 12-year-old Lana, along with her sister, 8-year-old Bana, were killed along with their mother and father without any prior warning of them evacuating the house or leaving the house in order for the Israeli forces to attack whatever they wanted to attack. So they killed a whole family. In the past couple of days, another child was killed, 8-year-old Wafa. She was killed along with her father as she was going home back from school. We're seeing an increase of attacks in the past couple of days, and especially an attack against Palestinian children. Even in the past hour, there was another child that was injured with live ammunition by the Israeli forces in Mawasi Khan Yunis. Despite the ceasefire, despite all the agreements, the Israeli forces continue to breach the violations and continue to breach the ceasefire. Now, it's not only the fact that people are being killed by airstrikes, but also hospitals are running with very low resources, very low equipment. So most of those who get transferred to the hospital after they're injured, they die after a couple of minutes due to the lack of medicine, lack of supplies, and also the lack of resources. So we're seeing people die on daily

bases, not only from airstrikes, but the situation is very terrifying here in Gaza, where people believe that there's no place safe. And even if they get a call from the Israeli forces to evacuate or flee, they're going to still end up being homeless on the streets without any shelter. And this is if they make it safe. So the situation is a little bit

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2: This is an area where so many people come for work, for trade, for tourism as well. 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It is so hard to describe what we're seeing right now.
1: With detailed coverage.
3: Jebret Ashikh, one of the biggest cities along the exports road, is now a ghost town.
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4: 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Usually these attacks happen at night.
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5: Counting the Cost on Al Jazeera. 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
0: You're watching Al Jazeera. Just a reminder of our top stories this hour. Yemen's Ansarullah Houthis have seized the strategic port city of Mocha. Fighting between the Iran-backed group and internationally recognised government forces has escalated in the past week. US President Donald Trump says he believes the war in Iran will end as soon as the midterm elections in the US are over. Trump also promised to pay every adult in the United States $5,000 if the party retains control of both houses of Congress in November. And an Israeli airstrike on northern Gaza has killed a family of four, including two children. Palestinian authorities say it hit a house in Beit Lahia. The Kurdish women who fought in the recently disbanded Syrian Democratic Forces face an uncertain future. They want to be integrated into the Syrian army like the men, but say they've been told that won't be possible. Bernard Smith reports from Qamishli in northeastern Syria.
14: Disciplined and tough. For 15 years, Kurdish women fought on the front lines in Syria's war as the Women's Protection Units, the YPJ. Notably in the fight against ISIL. But despite proving themselves in battle, the YPJ's commander, Nawroz Ahmed, says the government told her Syrian society isn't ready yet to have women in the army. The women disagree.
15: It's not accurate to say Syrian society isn't ready for women to be in the army. Yes, there may be part of it, which is to be expected, but we'll continue to fight to be in the army. We're confident that for the new Syria to be democratic and just, women must have a role everywhere.
14: At the height of the conflict, Kurdish officials say women made up a third of all Kurdish forces. Now, there's enormous frustration amongst most of them here that there can be no new role for them in the Syrian army just because they're women. Most Arab countries have women in their armed forces, but generally they do not allow them in frontline ground combat units.
16: Within the YPJ, we hold the conviction that women have the ability to protect themselves without needing men, and that we possess that will to protect ourselves.
14: 979 women from the YPJ died in combat during Syria's civil war.
17: What matters most is the acceptance of women and their presence in all positions, since women have been struggling for their rights for thousands of years.
14: The YPJ leadership says it's continuing discussions with the government to finalize the integration process of around 1,500 women. But they're training now for battles they're not likely to be allowed to fight. Bernard Smith, Al Jazeera, Qamishli.
0: The South Korea fact-finding

0: team sent to the Middle East to assess the situation in the Strait of Hormuz has returned to Seoul. The assessment followed repeated calls from US President Donald Trump for Seoul to help with efforts to secure the strategic waterway. No decision has been made yet, but opposition is growing at home. Jack Barton has more from Seoul.
1: South Koreans demonstrating against a possible military deployment to the Strait of Hormuz.
2: America, do not force us to deploy to the Strait of Hormuz. The Lee Jae-myung government must firmly reject it. With the strength of sovereign citizens, we must stop South Korea from joining a war of aggression.
1: Polling shows 55% oppose sending military assistance versus 30% who are in favour.
3: I think we should send troops. The reason is that the Strait of Hormuz is directly tied to the global economy because of oil, and the global economy directly affects the lives of people around the world.
1: Traffic through the strait has been heavily restricted since the war began in February, disrupting global energy markets.
4: Before the war, South Korea depended on the strait for up to 70% of its crude oil and more than 50% of naphtha, a petrochemical feedstock used in the production of goods that form the backbone of the country's export economy.
1: On Thursday, South Korea's prime minister said no decision has been made on contributions to US security efforts in the strait. The fact-finding mission to the Middle East followed a warning from Tehran earlier in the week that any South Korean military role would carry serious consequences. Under South Korean law, any overseas deployment requires approval from the National Assembly. Jack Barton, Al Jazeera, Seoul.
0: The UN General Assembly has held a special session in tribute to the memory of Qatar's father emir, Sheikh Hamad bin Khalifa Al Thani, who died in July. Al Jazeera's Gabriel Elizondo reports from UN headquarters in New York.
5: I now invite representatives to stand and observe a minute of silence.
6: A minute of silence at the United Nations for Sheikh Hamad bin Khalifa Al Thani, the father emir of Qatar, who died in July at the age of 74. UN Secretary General Antonio Guterres told the assembly Sheikh Hamad changed his country and its place in the world.
7: Under his leadership, Qatar became a trusted partner in mediation and diplomacy, creating opportunities for dialogue and compromise. Expanded its humanitarian footprint across the region and beyond, and cemented its role as a constructive partner in regional and international affairs.
6: Qatar's ambassador said peacemaking became part of her country's identity under Sheikh Hamad.
8: Mediation became a fixture of our foreign policy and a permanent identity of our Qatari diplomacy. This was achieved through the Doha Agreement among the Lebanese parties and the Doha Document for Peace in Darfur.
6: Turkey's ambassador, speaking for the Organization of Islamic Cooperation, said Sheikh Hamad's support for Palestinians went beyond words.
9: His concern for Palestine was expressed not only through political positions and diplomatic efforts, but also through humanitarian and development assistance to the Palestinian people, including the people of Gaza.
6: Sheikh Hamad ruled Qatar for 18 years and addressed the General Assembly six times as head of state. In his final speech in 2012, he took aim at the Security Council for failing to act on Syria and urged countries to support the Syrian people themselves. Under Sheikh Hamad, Qatar started hosting the world, and it hasn't stopped. At least six major UN conferences have been held in Doha, from the 2008 Conference on Financing for Development and the 2012 Climate Summit to last year's UN Social Development Summit. Qatar is one of 193 countries with a seat here at the UN. Sheikh Hamad made that seat count as a host, donor, and go-between. It's that legacy he left behind that the UN still leans on today, especially when it comes to peacemaking and bringing countries together in the same room. Gabriel Zondo, Al Jazeera, the United Nations in New York.
0: There's much more on our website. That is aljazeera.com. The news continues after Inside Story, which is coming up next.
10: There are no airports nearby, and all the roads leading to

0: this part of the country are impossible right now. The reason why all of this is so valuable for the drug traffickers is that it has a direct access to the river and from here to the port. From here they take the drugs to the ships. Just a cigarette and a few matches. You can set fire to the bush and the twigs that are everywhere here. A lot of people have been wearing masks on their faces saying, we are all Evo Morales, we are all you.
1: How significant are the latest European sanctions on goods from illegal Israeli settlements? They follow unprecedented settler violence against Palestinians in the occupied West Bank. The UK accuses Israel of ethnic cleansing. But will the import ban make a difference on the ground? This is Inside Story.

0: Hello and welcome to the program. I'm Darin Abugaito. Goods from illegal Israeli settlements worth billions of dollars now sanctioned. Led by the UK, several European countries and Canada have all announced a ban on trade with illegal settlements in the occupied West Bank. They say Israel's actions in the Palestinian territory undermine the possibility of a two-state solution. They've also condemned the sharp increase in settler violence. Targeting illegal settlements isn't new, but this time Israel has been quick to respond. It's announced the closure of the British consulate in occupied East Jerusalem and threatened further measures. In a moment, we'll discuss with our guests how the new sanctions will impact relations between Israel and its European allies. But first, this report from Michael Apple.
1: If we fail to stand up for the values that this country...
2: Britain will not remain silent in the face of deep injustice, ethnic cleansing, and Israeli settler terrorism. Those were the words of its top diplomat as he announced a policy reset on Israel's ongoing occupation of the West Bank. In addition to banning goods from illegal settlements, the UK is going after what builds and sustains Israel's settlement project.
3: We will take action against specific companies and individuals who provide services such as construction, infrastructure, financing, or real estate for settlement expansion.
2: And the UK isn't alone. It's part of a dozen, mostly European countries, as well as Canada, that plan to boycott trade with illegal Israeli settlements. Their joint statement also denounces Israel's annexation of Palestinian land and the forced displacement of the Palestinian population. In Ariel, one of the largest illegal settlements built on land the Israeli military seized in 1978, news of pending sanctions sparks little reaction.
4: It won't influence us too badly. Most of our exports are to the United States anyways.
5: It's not the West Bank, it's not the British mandate anymore. It's our state forever.
2: Israel responded swiftly, banning several British MPs from Israel, expelling British aid workers from Gaza, and announcing the closure of the consulate in occupied East Jerusalem. While Foreign Minister Gideon Saar accused the UK of trying to meddle in the outcome of next month's elections.
6: Now is the time for resilience.
2: The US ambassador to Israel recently accused the UK of, quote, Jew hate, while Israel's president has labeled recent developments a grave miscalculation.
7: I say to all foreign governments, stop. Step away from the dead end of sanctions and boycotts and turn towards constructive dialogue and towards cooperation.
2: Ed Miliband, who describes himself as proudly Jewish, says what the Israeli military did and continues to do in Gaza likely amounts to war crimes and is a stain on the conscience of the world. He also announced that the UK's position now mirrors the landmark ruling by the International Court of Justice in 2024.
3: The official view of the British government is that the occupation is unlawful.
2: Michael Apple, Al Jazeera, for Inside Story.
0: Well, to dissect this further, let's now bring in our guest. Joining us from Dubai is Alan Duncan, who's a former UK foreign minister. Francesca Albanese is in Tunis. She's the United Nations

0: special rapporteur on the occupied Palestinian territories. Joining us from West Jerusalem is Mitchell Barak, the founder of Kivun, Research Strategy and Communication. He also served as an aide to the Israeli President Shimon Peres, Prime Minister Ariel Sharon, and to Benjamin Netanyahu in the early 1990s. Welcome to you all. Thanks so much for your time. Alan Duncan, if I may start with you. What's changed that Europe wants to impose these sanctions now? Why are these Western governments willing to impose such economic consequences at this point?
1: Well, at last, they're turning what is supposed to be their policy for the last 30 years into some kind of concrete, definite action. And I think that's been sparked by some of the most disgusting increases in settler violence, state-backed, IDF-backed settler terrorist violence on the West Bank. So the only option we really have, if you have any kind of moral conscience, is to take action. And what Ed Miliband did yesterday with Prime Minister Burnham is to do just that. Now, I was a Conservative minister for 10 years, and I'm actually full of support for what this Labour government has at last decided to do. And President Herzog, in your clip, says, oh, why have sanctions? You ought to have constructive discussions. There are no constructive discussions when it's absolutely clear that all the Netanyahu government wants to do is to turn all of Palestine into Israel. And the action they took against us was to shut our consulate in Jerusalem. Well, that consulate is not in his country. So the message behind all of this, which the world should be giving to Israel, is get out of Palestine because it is not your country.
0: Francesca Albanese, you must welcome this move, but the settlements have been considered illegal for decades. Why did it take this long to act?
2: Indeed, I understand your surprise, because it's our surprise as well among UN experts and other human rights monitors. For decades, Israel has been allowed to build colonies after colonies. Colonies, or settlements, as you call them, they are war crimes. And they should be stopped immediately. They should cease. Even in 2016, the UN Security Council resolution, passed a resolution that declared that the colonies, the settlements, as illegal and order Israel to cease the expansion. And of course, Israel, I understand why Israel reacts this way, because Israel has never been called to account. So for the first time, there is a chance that they will be forced to stop their criminal activities in what remains of Palestine, because Israel is inside Palestine. But however, the West Bank, East Jerusalem, and the Gaza Strip are unlawfully occupied according to international law. So I think what do I make of it? It's an incredible change, at least of language, at least of scenery. So thank you, UK government. And there are two components. One is practical, the fact that there is an attempt to start banning settlement goods and also potential services connected to constructions. I would like to say, because the occupation entails East Jerusalem and the Gaza Strip, it's wrong to see it only limited to the West Bank. And the other thing is that there is, symbolically, there is the recognition of the primacy of international law for real. The occupation, as recognized by the International Court of Justice in 2024, is unlawful, totally and unconditionally to be dismantled. And also a recognition of the work of the Commission of Inquiry, which has concluded that Israel is committing a genocide. So it's the shift is potentially seismic.
0: Okay, Mitchell Barak in West Jerusalem. I mean, we've seen the Israeli response, right? But is this primarily, how is it being viewed? Is it about the worsening settler violence in the occupied West Bank? Is it because of the threat to the two-state solution? Or is there now a broader assessment of relations with Israel?
3: Mini, I think it would be good if we would have some facts here. I heard Secretary Miliband's speech. I don't remember that settler violence was the reason for this. This has to do with settlement and a tender that went out for the E1 section, which is near Maale Adumim, between Mount Scopus and Maale Adumim in Jerusalem. It's something that went out 8 months ago. So the question is why is the British government doing this now? I mean, there's an obvious reason. They have a Labour Party convention. They need to rally their forces, and they want to affect the election campaign. I mean, there were many in Britain, many advocates, many British citizens who begged the foreign government, the foreign secretary, said, wait until after the election. If you want to have a dialogue, wait until after the election. Anyway, this tender is closing, and it won't even start construction till whoever's in the next government. It's meaningless. But they're doing it for political reasons. It has nothing to do with that. And it's not even the European Union. It's only the United Kingdom. So I'm not understanding why they want to get involved in the Israeli election, because what they're doing is they're giving energy to the right of center parties that now have a new enemy, the British. They were here before 48, and now they're here again trying to meddle in Israeli politics. Not a smart move. And they really didn't think it out, because now that they're calling for sanctions and boycott of Israel, well, there's 41 states in the United States that have passed anti-boycott laws. And they're going to find that in many U.S. states, Britain will not be able to ship their products.
0: Stand by for just a moment. Francesca, I'm going to get your reaction to what Mitchell is saying from West Jerusalem, that this is strictly about the Israeli election, okay? But let's just listen to the reaction from the Palestinian ambassador to the U.K. after Ed Miliband's speech.
4: Accountability is measured not by declarations, but by consequences, by action. This long overdue decision is therefore not the end. It must be the beginning. Britain should now lead in Europe, across the Commonwealth, and internationally to ensure that no state, company, bank, or institution contributes to, facilitates, or profits from this illegal occupation and the illegal settlement enterprise.
0: So that's a reaction from the Palestinians. But Francesca, back to what Mitchell was saying a moment ago, that this strictly has to do with the elections. I mean, this is something that we also heard from Israeli officials on the ground who's saying that the sanctions are politically motivated. This interferes in their sovereignty. What is your reaction to that?
2: First of all, it's not meddling with Israeli sovereignty, because Israel has zero sovereignty over the West Bank, the Gaza Strip, and East Jerusalem. I mean, this is according to international law, not according to Israel, which is a long-term unlawful occupier. But the International Court of Justice has more value than my opinion and your opinion. The other thing, it's interesting the reaction that the gentleman has vis-a-vis the UK change of policy, because it's all about electoral calculus, isn't it? It's not about the fact that Israel and Israeli army have slaughtered tens of thousands of civilians, including 20,000 children. It's not about those 20,000 children that scream for justice, or it's not about the fact that for 2 years and a half, hundreds of thousands of
3: UK citizens
2: have taken...
3: Did you hear Secretary Miliband talk about that? Did you hear Secretary Miliband talk about that?
2: You listen to me.
3: Your interpretation?
2: Try to be gentle and patient. I know it's not your habit. Please,
0: allow her to finish.
2: Sir, I'm not done. So I was saying, it's not at all about the fact that hundreds of thousands of UK citizens have been protesting and trying to have justice and a modicum of respect for international law from their government. And a lot, look, this is just the beginning, because a lot is still to be done. And talking about your pride in the pride you take in the US states banning BDS, which, by the way, only ask for the application of international law. Let's talk about how many hundreds of millions of dollars has Israel invested in order to have these boycott laws and other measures against the BDS.
0: Okay.
2: So over to you, sir.
0: Alan, let me bring in Alan. Alan Duncan
3: zero
0: from Dubai.
3: Dollars.
0: Alan,
3: $0 according
0: Mitchell
3: to the
0: Barak,
3: Justice
0: let
3: Department.
0: Let me just bring in Alan.
3: $0.
0: Alan, let me ask you this. Look, if the UK government is saying that it believes settlement expansion is making a two-state solution impossible, then why not impose sanctions on the Israeli ministers and officials who are actually responsible for this?
1: Look, I think you can't do everything in one fell swoop. Firstly, let me just say that I think Francesca Albanese is one of the most clear-headed and courageous people on this issue, and it's disgusting the way that she's been attacked and sanctioned by those who simply want to silence her. And let me please also say to Mr. Barak, please spare us your cheap and insulting analysis of our politics. What lies behind this is nothing to do with electoral calculations in the United Kingdom. We have a new Prime Minister and Foreign Secretary.

0: What this is fundamentally about is our objection, a principled stand against the violent theft of another country's land over a sustained period, supported by forces who say that they are part of a functioning democracy. What we are seeing here is the violent theft of Palestine to try and turn it into Greater Israel. You ought to be satisfied with what was decided in 1948 to give you the status of a country which we all respect. But what we cannot respect is you now trying to expand that to take over all the land that is not yours, which you call Judea and Samaria, but which sadly is not and has not been properly established as a Palestinian state, as it should have been actually in 1948.
1: Mitchell, look, if this is about E1, if this is about E1, I'll let you respond, but let me ask you this question as well. If this is about E1, as you say, then that we've heard from the Israeli finance minister, Bezalel Smotrich, who has said that E1's settlement project will, quote, bury the idea of a Palestinian state. So is that now the official policy of the Israeli government?
2: Well, you know, I hate to bring up some history, especially after I was called a cheap analysis. But if you actually look at what's going on in Britain, you'll see that this is going to come out. And I have some pretty good ideas here. And for Ms. Albanese, according to FARA reports and the Justice Department, Israel spends $0 lobbying state governments, just so you know. But you keep your reports, and France can say what they want about this. I do agree with the French foreign minister that asked you to be banned from the United Nations as a political activist. But what I will say about E1 is it was in the Clinton plan. E1 was part of Israel and the Clinton plan. They recognize it. Forget the International Court of Justice. It was in the Geneva plan with Yossi Beilin, and it was in the Olmert plan. This is not new news. This was part of the negotiations. Mm-hmm. Since the Oslo Accords, there have been negotiations between the Palestinian Authority and Israel, and there's been security cooperation. Now, I would think that with all of this about stealing land and so forth, that the UK could come out with something and say, hey, isn't it time for the Palestinian Authority to stop paying to kill Jewish Israelis? Stop paying terrorists. Stop the pension fund. Don't pay the families. They're taking aid money, they're taking their tax money, and they're paying people based on the number of Jews that they killed. So I'd like to understand that. Why is that okay? Why does that go
1: unnoticed? Mitchell Barak, you're making some pretty wild allegations. You're making some pretty wild allegations here.
2: Everyone agreed was part of Israel.
1: You're making some pretty wild allegations here that we cannot go unchallenged. So I'll let Francesca jump in and respond.
2: Please.
3: Which one in particular of all do you want me to? Frankly, it's hard to listen to, and it's one would hope that we can have a rational and civilized discussion. So which allegation of the three I've heard you want me to address?
1: Whichever one you would like to address, go ahead.
3: No, look, I want to be very, very clear. Here, it's not about me. I don't need to defend myself. I'm a UN representative, independent expert asked by the United Nations to monitor and document the violations committed by Israel as an occupying power in Gaza, West Bank, and East Jerusalem. And this is what I do. I don't have, like others, okay. I don't have political interests and alliances. Okay. What is my interest is to end the genocide and ensure accountability. The gentleman is still to respond on the fact that 20,000 children have been slaughtered. When will it be enough?
1: Let me then bring back the discussion to the topic at hand.
2: How many terrorists were killed in that? Give us a number.
3: Children.
2: Tell us how many terrorists.
3: Sir,
2: how many
3: we are
2: children,
3: talking about children.
2: Let's get the facts. Let's get the facts of how many terrorists were killed, first of all. Or do you think even the Islamic Resistance, Hamas, are they even terrorists to you? Or are they like, you 20, know,
1: the focus of our discussion. I'm going to bring back the focus of the discussion to the topic at hand. Mitchell Barak, allow me, sir. Allow me.
2: Please.
1: Francesca, look, the UK is targeting settlements, right? Not Israel. This is what we understand. Is that distinction meaningful, or does it allow Western governments to sort of condemn the occupation while continuing to support the state that maintains it?
3: Excuse me, can we get out of this militaristic logic and language? No one is attacking anyone, okay? Here we are using international law. International law says the occupation is unlawful, needs to cease totally, unconditionally, which means that the only legal thing that Israel can do in Gaza, the West Bank and East Jerusalem, is to dismantle the settlements, withdraw the troops and stop using and pillaging Palestinian resources. That's it. And of course, there are other matters that the International Court of Justice has addressed. But asking for the compliance of Israel with international law is an attack? No, it's not. Israel is a welcome and beloved member of the international community. The only thing is that in order to be a member of the international community, you need to respect international law, which Israel is not really keen on doing. We keep on listening this idea that this is Israeli land, the West Bank and Israeli land. No, it's not. And you can repeat it 100 times. It doesn't become true because you say that, or because those who have the monopoly of violence and force and violence on the ground do. So it's just about complying with international law.
1: Okay, Alan Duncan, what does this mean for relations between Britain and Israel?
0: Well, I think that it's much better this is now all in the open rather than just having us trampled over by a lot of Israeli deceit when they are saying that black is white and white is black, when in fact what is going on all the time, which is what they want as their long-term objective, is to take over Palestine and make it Israel all the way to the sea. So my only question to Mr. Barak, who I think in this interview probably has added a lot to the unpopularity of Israel across the world, is this, to answer, please, this one question. Do you or do you not agree, and Francesca's mentioned this, that the land that you are occupying and have taken against UN resolutions is indeed illegal and does not belong to Israel? Or is it your view that you are entitled through force and violent activity and bulldozing people's houses and displacing them, that it can all become part of Israel? Is it Israeli or is it not Israeli?
1: Mitchell Barak, go ahead.
0: Mr. Barak, please let me know.
2: I'd be happy to let you know. But I think that what happened is here is, again, when we started with the Oslo Accords, which everyone agreed to, then there were discussions and negotiations that were taking place between Israel and the Palestinian Authority to determine which lands, which part would be going to where. Right now, 95% of the Palestinian people in Judea and Samaria are under the Palestinian Authority. So I'm answering your question, okay? The United States doesn't hold, the last I checked, what the International Court of Justice and Ms. Albanese has been quoting all the time. Nobody really cares about that kangaroo court. And in fact, not only was she sanctioned, but the court was sanctioned by the United States. So, you know, it's great. You can have a legal opinion there. There are legal opinions elsewhere. And for right now, there is Israel is settling certain parts. There is a discussion as to what's going to happen afterwards. But I don't think coming in with the International Court of Justice is the, you know, determiner of what's going on. It's been negotiated. It's been in various
1: ways. Let me ask a question, Mr. Barak. I'll ask you to keep the conversation respectful.
2: Israel left Gaza in 2005.
1: Mitchell Barak, let me ask you a question. Then what would make Israel, what would make Israel reconsider its settlement policy? Just briefly, and then Francesca, I'll have you respond.
2: You're asking me what would make Israel reconsider?
1: Yes, I'm asking you. Yes.
2: I think if the Palestinian people or the Palestinian Authority would stop launching terror attacks against Israelis and stop paying them to kill Israelis and, you know, came to the table and said, let's have a discussion. I mean, we've had discussions with them since 1992, the Oslo Accords, as far as self-determination and voting for their own people. They haven't had an election in 18 years.
1: Because the Israelis don't allow them to have an election. Mr. Barak. But Francesca, go ahead. Francesca, go ahead, and then Alan, I'll come to you for a final word.
3: I'm not used to Yeah, I'm not used to speak over other people, though even those who abuse of their time. However, I deliberately didn't respond to your question because I wanted to keep it for the end. And yeah, you

0: there is no good Israel and bad Israel. There is no bad Israel in the colonies and good Israel outside of the colonies. It's the state of Israel which maintains an annexation policy over the West Bank, is Jerusalem and the Gaza Strip. It's the state of Israel who's accused of committing genocide and maintaining an apartheid regime, military law for the Palestinians, unlawful combatant law for the Palestinians, death penalty for the Palestinians, and then civil law for and impunity for non-Palestinians, Israeli Jewish citizens. I think that Israel has ended its talking points, and they sounded already rubbish, pardon the language, like years ago. And now, after 70,000 certain victims in Gaza, which has been raided, they sound just preposterous. And keep singing them.
1: Let me bring in Alan for final thoughts from you. Alan from Dubai, go ahead.
2: Well, I think nothing has persuaded me to support what the British government and 11 other countries did yesterday more today than Mr. Barak's absurd and self-discrediting defense of the indefensible today. It is quite clear that he thinks that Palestine can be trampled over and stolen violently and turned into Greater Israel. That is against the law. It is morally wrong. It should not happen. Settlements are illegal, improper, and for any Israeli to support them, as Mr. Barak approves to do, will bring eternal shame and discredit to the Israeli state, which otherwise could live peacefully and sensibly in the region.
1: Okay, on that note, I'll have to leave it there. We have run out of time, but thank you so much for joining us. Thanks to my guests, Alan Duncan, Francesca Albanese, and Mitchell Barak. Well, thank you for watching. You can see the program again anytime by visiting our website, aljazeera.com. For further discussion, go to our Facebook page. 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For myself and the whole team in Doha, thanks for watching, and bye-bye for now. Al Jazeera's coverage continues, though, in a moment, so do stay with us.

0: We're facing a future that we don't understand. 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
8: Years of neglect had made the power gap evident.
9: The Pacific has never been a priority of the Western world. 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
8: Making the region attractive to new influences.
10: Debt is a significant concern in the Pacific.
8: While the growing militarization leaves those caught in the global power struggle wondering what will be left for those who come after.
11: Well, there's no such thing as a free lunch. So the main concern I have is what will be left for our future generations.
8: Fight for the Pacific, the fallout on Al Jazeera.
12: Trade and development are set to dominate the annual BRICS summit in New Delhi. But the US-Israeli war on Iran has led to deep divisions. Can the Global South remain united as a trading and geopolitical force? Follow the BRICS summit on Al Jazeera.
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16: At Nasser Hospital, families wait. They count every minute, hoping to see loved ones arrive through the Rafah crossing. Among them is Huzaifa's family. His children have been waiting for their father and for the gifts he promised to bring. After a long and difficult journey, Huzaifa was reunited.

0: with his wife and children.
1: The inspection was very strict. All the toys for my children were taken from me. Everything was confiscated.
2: Despite the destruction and the endless interrogations and depriving Palestinians from everything they're carrying, thousands are still dreaming to come back home, to Gaza.

0: Hello, I'm Tom McRae. This is Al Jazeera live from Doha. These are the top stories this hour. Fighting intensifies in Yemen. The Ansarullah Houthis seized the strategic Red Sea port of Mocha from Saudi-backed government forces.
1: So if the Republicans win, you win with us and you get $5,000.
0: Donald Trump tells voters to pretend he's on the ballot in midterm elections, promising cash payouts for a Republican victory. Also ahead...
2: I'm Bernard Smith in northeastern Syria with the Kurdish women fighters who face an uncertain future now that this part of the country is back under the control of the transitional government in Damascus.
0: And we're on the streets of Durban in South Africa where protesters are demanding undocumented migrants leave the country. Yemen's Ansarullah Houthis have seized the strategic port city of Mocha. Fighting between the Iran-backed group and internationally recognised government forces has escalated in the past week. Mocha is located on the Red Sea coast, making it a gateway for maritime trade. It's also less than 80 kilometres away from the Bab al-Mandeb Strait, where the Houthis are trying to gain more leverage. These are the latest images, which appear to show Houthi vehicles in the city of Mocha. The group has intensified attacks targeting Yemen's western coast in recent weeks in an attempt to take control of the entire Red Sea coastline. Al Jazeera's Yusuf Mari is in Yemen's capital Sana'a for us. And Yusuf, what are your sources telling you about the situation right now in Mocha?
3: Well, there's no more fighting. The clashes have stopped in western Taiz after the fall of the city of Al-Mocha. It is under the full control of the Ansar Allah Houthi movement. The battle has persisted for over 10 days, whereby we've seen the Ansar Allah Houthis pushing further and further west with each and every day, with each and every military offensive. The Yemeni government, they tried to put up a fight. They called in reinforcements. They were, at some points, achieved some small victories in west of Taiz, but the overwhelming military pressure of the Ansar Allah Houthis eventually advanced them all the way to taking over the port and the city itself, and within the vicinity of the city itself, as we have reports now that Ansar Allah Houthis have also taken over the district of Hais. It is a district, a strategic district in southern Hodeidah, and they've also taken most of the military bases leading to the city of Al-Mocha.
0: Okay, so significant gains by the sounds for the Houthis. How significant would it be if the government forces actually do withdraw from Mocha? And I guess, where do the Houthis go here? Do they continue to head south to try and take further control of the Bab al-Mandeb Strait?
3: Well, first of all, what does this mean going forward? I'm sure a lot of people are wondering what's going to happen next. First of all, having control of the port of Al-Mocha, it means having control of the Bab al-Mandeb Strait. This gives the Ansar Allah Houthis the eyes, the ears, and the pressure to watch over and monitor international trade. We know that Bab al-Mandeb is responsible for 10 to 12% of international trade. Second, it also gives them the ability to block any Saudi military reinforcements to the internationally recognized Yemeni government that comes through the port of Hodeidah. And third, it also means that they will be able to cut off the three main supply roads, the three main supply lines to government forces stationed in the south of the country and also in the central provinces of Al-Bayda and central province of Al-Daleh. Now, where do the Houthis go from here? According to what we are seeing on the ground, they're looking to take full control of the entirety of the western southern coastal line. And that includes gaining more territory.

0: territory further south. So we can expect that the Ansar al-Allah Houthis will be trying to advance further south to capture and gain more lands from the internationally recognized Yemeni government, who, according to reports, have basically abandoned their military positions west of Taiz and south of Al-Mukha.
1: Okay, thank you so much, Yusuf. That is Yusuf Mowry for us with the very latest from Yemen. Let's take a closer look now at the Ansar al-Allah Houthis and how they've gained more power in Yemen over the years. The Ansar al-Allah Houthis were established in the 1990s as a Shia Muslim political organisation. After years of fighting the government, they seized the capital Sana'a in 2014 and expanded their control across the north. In 2015, a Saudi-led coalition intervened to support the internationally recognised government. But a years-long offensive has failed to push the Houthis out of the north. With support from Iran and its allies, the Houthis have built up an arsenal of heavy weapons, including ballistic and cruise missiles. Today, they control much of northern Yemen and are advancing along the Red Sea coast towards the Bab al-Mandeb Strait, one of the world's most important shipping routes. Well, Hussein al-Bakhtati is a political commentator and pro-Houthi journalist from Sana'a. He explains why the capture of Mocha is significant.
2: They need Mocha because it's a part of Yemen, and they have decided to liberate all Yemen. It's not about that some people say that they advance toward Bab al-Mandeb because they want to control Bab al-Mandeb. Yemeni armed forces here in Sana'a, they were in control of Bab al-Mandeb since 2023 when they were launching attack against the Zionist State of Israel ships and United States ships, and as well the UK ship, and against the Prosperity Guardian. They were targeting ships in the Red Sea and as well in Bab al-Mandeb, in Gulf of Aden, and as well in the Arabian Sea. So they were in control of the Red Sea without being exactly at the Bab al-Mandeb. But because they have decided, when the Saudi has broke the ceasefire 2 months ago by targeting Sana'a airport, they have decided to take up arms, form a blockade against Saudi Arabia, and then advance in Yemen to liberate all Yemen. It's not about the Bab al-Mandeb. They will continue to liberate every corner in Yemen. But let me make it clear. Here in Sana'a, they have put an initiative to all Saudi-backed forces. Anyone who wants to talk and will drop arms, they are ready to talk with them.
1: Joining us live from Zurich is Rashid Al-Mohanadi. He is the Vice President at the Centre for International Policy Research. Thanks so much for being with us, sir. First of all, how do you assess where things stand right now? How significant is it that the Houthis, for all intents and purposes, now control Mocha?
3: Well, to be quite analytical at this stage, it's still early to say if they have fully controlled Mocha or not. The nature of land warfare in Yemen is based on high mobility formations. So they went into Mocha. Depending on the latest information, they're still there. But the real answer to that question, if they can keep holding Mocha for the next 48 to 72 hours. The Yemeni, the government armed forces introduced new capabilities in the forms of their air capacity. So maybe we might see some developments tonight. But until the Houthis keep a longer hold on Mocha, we still don't say, we can't say for sure if they've
1: Does that tell us how significant the port city is, that the government-controlled forces are likely to try and reassert their dominance there?
3: Well, if they don't, then this would be considered a strategic loss. For the last 2 weeks, we've seen government gains in different parts of the battlefield. We've seen the introduction of new capabilities like the refurbished air force, like FPV drones, like suicide drones. But what happened last night would be considered the biggest tactical loss for the government forces to date. But like I mentioned in the beginning, we have to wait. We have to give it at least 72 hours to see if they can take control. Because if they take control of Al-Mukha, this provides the Houthis with a staging ground to launch strikes at the Bab al-Mandeb and at the maritime shipping in the Red Sea.
1: Okay, well, given that, what can we expect a Saudi's response to be? Are we going to see more airstrikes, for example?
3: Well, looking at the events of the last 2 days, the Houthis have launched strikes into Saudi, targeting civilian areas and injuring about 72 people. We've seen some diplomatic exchanges between Saudi and regional actors, but also exchanges between Saudi and Pakistan and Turkey. So I think now the kingdom might be gauging their choices, and I wouldn't give it a zero probability of the Saudis conducting some air operations in retaliation for the Houthi strikes, in addition to the continuous air coverage of the current refurbished Yemeni air force.
1: Obviously, there is so much happening in the region right now at this point in time. What, how is this going to change the political climate? Who else is going to get involved, do you think? There's obviously going to be a lot of talk and diplomatic back channels going on right now.
3: Well, I think diplomatic back channels never stop, especially in our region. What's interesting to see is the interconnectedness of these conflicts. We see this war interconnected with the war with Iran. We see the war with Iran interconnected with the war in Ukraine. So what's new about these conflicts is that they're slowly becoming more interconnected, not just from a political point of view, but also from a supply chain point of view, because we've seen weapon transfers from Russia to Iran. We know that Iran transfers weapons to the Houthis. Of course, now with the current battlefield situation, it'll be difficult to transfer capabilities to the Houthis. So it'll be interesting to see how the government forces capitalize on that coming forward.
1: OK, well, obviously keep a very close eye on things over the next 48 to 72 hours, like you said. That is Rashid Al-Mahanadi for us in Zurich. Thanks again. US President Donald Trump says he believes the war in Iran will end as soon as the midterm elections are over. And speaking at the Republican Party's first ever midterm convention, he also promised to pay every adult in the United States $5,000 if the party retains control of both houses of Congress in November. Richard Gaisford reports from Dallas. Across the
4: plains of Texas. Donald Trump's in Dallas to energize a party that's suffering in the polls. In large part, that's due to decisions made as president that he continues to stand by.
5: Oil will be going down as soon as we win the war with Iran, which is taking place right now. We'll win it. We're winning it. We control the Hormuz Strait. I think we should call the Hormuz Strait, we should call it the Trump Strait. I should get something out of it. The Trump Strait.
4: There's tight security in Dallas with large protests against Donald Trump planned for Thursday. The president hoping to win critics over, promising a big cash payment to Americans if Republicans secure complete control of Congress in November.
5: So if Republicans win, you win with us and you get $5,000. It will be called the Trump dividend. But we all
4: Trump's hoping the money and his own record will be enough to get reluctant Republicans out to vote.
5: So I'm asking you to pretend that I'm on the ballot. I'm on the ballot. I'm on the ballot. Just one more time.
6: Well, he might not be on the ballot, but Donald Trump is putting himself front and center of these midterm elections. There is no doubting the popularity for him here inside the arena. Outside, though, the Republicans have a much tougher task in tight votes across the country.
7: I did vote for him before. I really, to tell you the truth, wouldn't like him to say too much, because if I feel that if he would keep his mouth shut, he'd be a lot better off most of the time.
4: Do you worry at all about what's happening at the moment with wars in Iran and the economy and the cost of gas and living?
8: I do. I worry about it, and it's getting, seems to be getting worse. And it seems to be all his doing as well.
9: I'm not gonna lie. I ain't about to vote Republican right now because there's just too much stuff going on. The great
4: American. But Republicans in the room believe he can do it.
10: He can do it. He can help us. He can help us take control, keep control of the House and the Senate.
11: I think he's just trying to save America. Look out for the people.
12: Hearing the good things again, being reminded about the actual achievements, I think is really important.
4: Vice President J.D. Vance will make his pitch on Thursday night. Donald Trump stays in the city to close the convention and send his political loyalists into battle. Richard Gaisford, Al Jazeera, Dallas.
1: After more than a decade fighting on the front lines, the mostly Kurdish women of the YPJ face an uncertain future. The Women's Protection Units, or the YPJ, was formed in 2013 with its own combat units and commanders. It gained international attention during the battle for Kobane in 2014 and 2015, when its fighters played a prominent role in pushing back ISIL. The YPJ later joined the US-backed Syrian Democratic Forces. Now, YPJ commanders later led major battles against ISIL, including the fight for Raqqa. The YPJ has said its campaign is not only a military one, but part of a broader struggle for women's equality and empowerment. Well, now the Kurdish women want to be integrated into the Syrian army like the men, but say they've been told that won't be possible. Bernard Smith reports from Qamishli in northeastern Syria.
13: Disciplined and tough. For 15 years, Kurdish women fought on the front lines in Syria's war as the Women's Protection Units, the YPJ, notably in the fight against ISIL. But despite proving themselves in battle, the YPJ's commander, Nawroz Ahmed, says the government told her Syrian society isn't ready yet to have women in the army. The women disagree.
14: It's not accurate to say Syrian society isn't ready for women to be in the army. Yes, there may be part of it, which is to be expected, but we'll continue to fight to be in the army. We're confident that for the new Syria to be democratic and just, women must have a role everywhere.
13: At the height of the conflict, Kurdish officials say women made up a third of all Kurdish forces. Now, there's enormous frustration amongst most of them here that there can be no new role for them in the Syrian army just because they're women. Most Arab countries have women in their armed forces, but generally they do not allow them in frontline ground combat units.
15: Within the YPJ, we hold the conviction that women have the ability to protect themselves without needing men, and that we possess that will to protect ourselves.
13: 979 women from the YPJ died in combat during Syria's civil war.
16: What matters most is the acceptance of women and their presence in all positions, since women have been struggling for their rights for thousands of years.
13: The YPJ leadership says it's continuing discussions with the government to finalize the integration process of around 1,500 women. But they're training now for battles they're not likely to be allowed to fight. Bernard Smith, Al Jazeera, Qamishli.
1: An Israeli airstrike on northern Gaza has killed a family of four, including two children. Palestinian authorities say it hit a house in Beit Lahia. The children were aged 12 and 8. Israeli strikes have killed more than 1,300 Palestinians since October, despite a ceasefire. Hind Khodri has the latest from Gaza City.
17: The house that was attacked was in Beit Lahia in the north of the Gaza Strip. It attacked Ahmed Famili and 12-year-old Lana, along with her sister, 8-year-old Bana, were killed along with their mother and father without any prior warning of them evacuating the house or leaving the house in order for the Israeli forces to attack whatever they wanted to attack. So they killed a whole family. In the past couple of days, another child was killed, 8-year-old Wafat. She was killed along with her father as she was going home back from school. We're seeing an increase of attacks in the past couple of days, and especially an attack against Palestinian children. Even in the past hour, there was another child that was injured with live ammunition by the Israeli forces in Mawasi Khan Yunis. Despite the ceasefire, despite all the agreements, the Israeli forces continue to breach the violations and continue to breach the ceasefire. Now, it's not only the fact that people are being killed by airstrikes, but also hospitals are running with very low resources, very low equipment. So most of those who get transferred to the hospital after they're injured, they die after a couple of minutes due to the lack of medicine, lack of supplies, and also the lack of resources. So

0: Undocumented migrants to leave the country. They're gathering in front of refugee encampments outside the city's Home Affairs office. Hundreds of migrants fearing attacks have been sleeping on the pavement for months. It follows similar demonstrations in recent months. Well, hundreds of Burundian migrants have been camping at the Burundian embassy in the Kenyan capital since Monday after President William Ruto threatened to close down small businesses run by foreign nationals. Many migrants say they are in fear of violence, even after the government announced a temporary amnesty for undocumented East Africans in the country. Catherine Soy reports from Nairobi.
1: We're right outside the Burundian embassy, and thousands of Burundians have been here for days. And this is because of a directive that was made by the government to have them either documented or go back home. Many of them here are saying that they do not feel safe here in Kenya anymore. They have come with their belongings. They say they don't even have money to go back home.
2: Alison Duwimana has been in Kenya for 3 years. She's a construction worker. She says she just wants to return home.
3: We've been here since Monday. We have not eaten anything. We have not gone to our houses. We're being chased from our homes by some people. I have no fear to go back to Burundi. I'm pregnant.
2: President William Ruto stirred up anti-migrant sentiment last week when addressing Kenyan small business owners who complained that foreigners are taking local jobs. The Foreign Affairs Ministry later said that the president's words were taken out of context.
4: Kenya is not implementing a blanket ban on foreign nationals engaging in small-scale business, but is in seeking to ensure that their participation is consistent with the East African community.
1: We're talking about petty traders who have come from different countries in East Africa to try and make a living here, and they say that this is all they have. We're talking about people who are working in salons, hawkers. We're talking about people who have small shops. Some Kenyan traders who are saying that these traders are taking away their businesses.
2: The East African community has an agreement that allows East Africans to live and work in other countries in the region as long as they have proper documents.
1: The government has given foreigners 90 days to get their documents in order so they can be able to continue working here or go home. And then until then, they will be protected. But many of those who are speaking to here are saying that they cannot even go back to their estates. They can't go back to their homes in the city because they're being met with a lot of hostility. There are people who are saying that you need to leave and they cannot continue working. Catherine Soy, Al Jazeera, Nairobi.
0: In the Caribbean, the US military says it carried out an attack on a vessel operating on drug trafficking routes. It says 3 people were killed. The U.S. Southern Command released this footage. The Trump administration has been targeting vessels, it says, are transporting drugs to the U.S. since September last year. The U.S. Secretary of State says he'll seek an extra $45 million in American funds to help Ecuador fight drug trafficking. Marco Rubio made the announcement during a visit to Ecuador as part of a regional tour. But not everyone is happy with the growing partnership between the two countries. Teresa Bo reports from Quito in Ecuador.
5: U.S. Secretary of State Marco Rubio visited Ecuador and met with President Daniel Noboa here at the presidential palace as Washington seeks to expand its presence in the region to fight against drug trafficking groups. Ecuador has become an important security partner, even though many here are questioning how far that partnership should go.
6: Marco Rubio said the Trump administration would seek $45 million in additional funding for Ecuador and deliver more military equipment to combat drug trafficking organizations.
7: As we speak right now, our elite forces are operating jointly, going after criminal groups, dismantling narco networks, and bringing people to justice that had never been brought to justice before. And I think it's important to

0: point for a second that the groups we are taking on, these are terrorist organizations. These are not just criminal organizations. These are not just narco organizations. These are terrorist organizations.
1: Ecuador has become an important route for cocaine heading to the United States. The U.S. presence now extends into the Pacific, where its forces are targeting vessels suspected of drug trafficking, leaving fishing communities increasingly fearful. In recent days, U.S. forces have carried out at least 5 operations against suspected drug trafficking groups. But several fishermen detained during those operations were later released by judges who ruled there wasn't enough evidence to keep them in custody. Jorge Chiriboga represents some of the men detained at sea.
2: They are sinking Ecuadorian fishing vessels, detaining people unarmed. They attacked them and in some cases killed them. And the president says nothing. That is not right. The presumption of innocence is a right in our state.
1: Rubio's visit is part of a broader U.S. security push known as the Shield of the Americas, announced by Donald Trump last year. It aims to deepen cooperation with friendly governments in the region.
3: The Shield of the Americas has transformed from a political alliance to an operational security framework that includes sharing intelligence, surveillance, and joint operations with the United States. But there's many who are concerned about the impact that a more direct U.S. intervention could have in communities across the region. Teresa Bo, Al Jazeera, Quito, Ecuador.
4: Well, despite being an oil-rich country, Libya imports most of its fuel, and it is currently experiencing an energy crisis. Diesel is particularly scarce, and that means many motorists are forced to queue for hours. Al Jazeera's Malik Trainer reports from Tripoli.
5: Libya has Africa's largest crude oil reserves, but it imports most of its fuel because local refineries cannot meet domestic demand. The government subsidizes fuel to keep prices low.
6: At less than 3 cents per liter, the price of fuel in Libya is the cheapest in the world, according to the IMF. It costs around $1 to fill up this car's tank. But across the border in Tunisia, for example, it can cost around $60. That's led to widespread fuel smuggling and corruption.
5: As a result, people here constantly deal with fuel shortages, especially for diesel. Truck drivers wait in lines for hours, sometimes days, to fill up their vehicles. The lack of diesel fuel has created a local black market where diesel now sells for about $1 per liter.
7: This truck is my work and only source of revenue. If I don't have diesel, I don't have work. I refuse to pay the black market price. In the past, I've spent more than 10 days at the petrol station to fill up some diesel.
5: Khaydi Sabah says his truck is running on fumes. He transports goods from Tripoli to Benghazi, but prices for transportation are going up.
7: I provide for 2 families through my truck. I need 1,200 liters of diesel to go to Benghazi and come back. My last trip to Benghazi, it took me 14 days in line to fill up 200 liters of diesel. I had to have a friend bring me diesel from Tripoli so I can get back home.
5: The government is expected to import $15 billion worth of fuel this year. Authorities estimate 30% of imported fuel is smuggled out of Libya. But some analysts estimate it may now be more than 50%.
8: Libya sells oil. It's our only source of revenue, but it's all smuggled outside. If they remove fuel subsidies and invest in other things like factories, the situation will get better.
5: Subsidies account for more than a third of Libya's annual budget. It puts a huge strain on the state, but Libyans don't fully receive the benefits. That money could be used in local infrastructure and development. Many people here are starting to agree. Malik Trainer, Al Jazeera, Tripoli.
4: A researcher from the artificial intelligence company Anthropic has quit over concerns about the technology's potential to surpass human control. Taking to social media, Jacob Coxon says Anthropic and its rival, OpenAI, are, quote, racing straight to self-improving superintelligence and gambling with our lives. Coxon also wrote, the people building AI earnestly believe that it could kill us all. He believes there's a 10% chance of that happening by the end of the decade. His comments come as Anthropic said another AI model hacked external systems during testing in January. Well, David Timmis is a senior fellow in AI governance at the Global Governance Institute and a specialist in AI safety. He explains what could happen if AI tech gets into the wrong hands.
9: AI has already proven to be potentially not just an incredible technology for good, but also in the wrong hands, a technology that could do a lot of harm. It could basically put down entire public utilities, the infrastructure of an entire country. It could launch or enable bad actors to launch or coordinate multiple AI agents to do massive attacks on somebody's electoral office and infrastructure. So it's very important to realize that the destruction will not be akin to a bomb dropping and humanity disappearing. It will be a multitude of actions that could be taken by potentially a range of nefarious actors to put countries initially in a blackout and potentially at odds with each other.
4: Still ahead here on Al Jazeera, further evidence of a rapidly warming world. Scientists say August was the hottest month ever recorded.
10: A headline tells you what happened, but it rarely tells you why. Who benefits? What changed? What systems sit behind it? Al Jazeera explains, breaks down the biggest stories, and rebuilds them with the history and power map that make them make sense. On TV, on YouTube, and in your feed, wherever the story finds you. From complexity to clarity, Al Jazeera explains.
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0: You're watching Al Jazeera. Just a reminder of our top stories this hour. Yemen's Ansarullah Houthis have seized the strategic port city of Mocha. Fighting between the Iran-backed group and internationally recognised government forces has escalated in the past week. The Mocha is located on the Red Sea coast, making it a gateway for maritime trade. US President Donald Trump says he believes the war in Iran will end as soon as the midterm elections in the US are over. His comment comes as he took to the stage at the Republican Party's first ever midterm convention. Trump also promised to pay every adult in the United States $5,000 if the party retains control of both houses of Congress in November. And an Israeli airstrike on northern Gaza has killed a family of four, including two children. Palestinian authorities say it hit a house in Beit Lahia. Israeli strikes have killed more than 1,300 Palestinians since October, despite a ceasefire. A wave of Russian airstrikes across Ukraine has killed at least 11 people and injured dozens. A drone hit a shopping centre in the northern city of Sumy, killing at least two. Across the wider region, five people were killed and 24 others injured. And attacks on port facilities along Ukraine's Black Sea coast have killed at least four people. And Russian forces have also attacked a petrol station in the capital Kyiv. At least four people have been injured there. A fire broke out, damaging a neighbouring building and destroying a vehicle. Rory Chellens has the latest from Kyiv.
1: Over the years, Kyiv has had to get used to changing Russian tactics, and this year they've been shifting again. For one thing, almost round-the-clock attacks from the air. As soon as the all-clear is given for one, the next one begins. Different weaponry as well. New jet-powered Shahed attack drones, which are much faster and much harder to intercept. Earlier on today, this petrol station here was hit on the ring roads in Kyiv. Now, some parts of Ukraine, the frontline cities, this sort of attack is very common. There are stretches of road, very long stretches, like between Dnipro and Kharkiv, where there are practically no petrol stations left at all. But for Kyiv, this is new, and it signals those changing Russian tactics, bringing more and more civilian infrastructure into its crosshairs, making life much more exhausting and much more difficult for the residents of Kyiv. In fact, there is talk in the parliament amongst politicians that perhaps Kyiv's status as a city to be changed to bring it into that list of other frontline cities. Rory Challens, Al Jazeera in Kyiv.
0: In the Democratic Republic of Congo, at least 17 people have died in a fire at a school. Children are reported to be among the dead at the site in Bukavu. The city is controlled by the Rwanda-backed M23 rebel group. Across the Middle East and North Africa, conflict is pushing a generation of children out of the classroom. Violence in the Middle East and North Africa has destroyed schools, displaced families, and left millions of children without safe, regular learning. More than 52 million children are out of school in conflict-affected areas. That is according to the United Nations Children's Fund. And 6 million more could be out of school by the end of 2026 because of a lack of aid for education. The UN is projecting a 30% decline in global education aid by 2027. And climate change is also disrupting children's schooling. At least 242 million students had their schooling disrupted by extreme climate events in 2024. Well, joining us in the studio is Laura Fraganti. She is the Chief Executive Officer of the Global Partnership for Education. Thank you so much for being with us. First of all, if we could start with the sheer scale of what we're talking about here. I mean, just across the Middle East and North Africa, more than 50 million children are out of school across dozens of countries. I mean, that's roughly one in three across the entire region. What does out of school actually look like on the ground right now for so many children?
2: Well, first of all, thank you for having me and giving me the opportunity to talk about this really important issue that is overlooked by many in terms of the impact on future generation and the future stability of the world. In many countries, actually, it's not one out of three, it's one out of two. I think about Sudan, I think about Yemen, countries that have really been affected by dramatic war situation that have been protracted over time. What it means is that these children lose completely a sense of stability, a sense of belonging to a society, to an environment. They do not have an opportunity to develop their social skills. And so beyond the fact that they do not learn because, of course, are out of school, they are also deprived of what the school does beyond the learning, which is create good citizens, create people that can actually access easily to jobs and really contribute to societies that are more harmonious, that are more equitable. And so, I mean, it's really something that has a potentially dramatic impact.
0: They lose that sense of community.
2: Absolutely.
0: I mean, but beyond the immediate disruption, missed exams and closed classrooms, what does this actually cost a child in a country over time? We're talking about a generation that may go years without stable schooling, given what is happening in Yemen and Sudan in particular. What happens to them and the region's economy in the long term?
2: So what happens is that they will end up in, at best, in low-paying jobs in the informal sector that do not give them the possibility to provide for themselves and for their family. At worst, they will resort to alternative opportunities. What we are seeing, for example, in many countries, I don't know, in West Africa, is that children then join, I don't know, Boko Haram, for example, or this type of organizations that give them a sense of being able to change the status quo. So there is an enormous sense of frustration and unhappiness among the young generation because they really feel that all this instability is, of course, having an impact on their life and on their family, but more so on their future.
0: What about the lack of aid? I think I mentioned 6 million more children could be out of school by the end of this year because of a lack of money. How difficult is it right now to access that, to try and convince governments and organisations and people to hand over cash for what is really quite vital in the long term?
2: So you're asking a question as we are in the final tail of our replenishment campaign. And, of course, we have been knocking at each and every door trying to mobilise resources around this important agenda. Unfortunately, I have to say, traditional countries that traditionally have been providing aids, they have their attention diverted on other things. And the little money that is...
0: So how do you convince them to change
2: that? How do I convince them? I try to argue the fact that, first of all, I mean, investing in children and investing in education means create societies that in the future are more stable, are more equitable, and that are more that are less threatening in terms of global instability. The reality is that there is this false perception that what happens in remote corner of the world doesn't have an impact on what happens back home. And that is not true, because we are seeing that things have changed dramatically in these past years. Young people that are impacted and that are unable to provide for themselves, they don't stay in their misery. They go and try to look at things somewhere else.
0: OK. We'll have to leave it there, as unfortunately we're out of time. But thank you so much. We really do appreciate you coming in and explaining why this issue is just so vital. Laura Frigenti, thank you so much.
2: Thank you.
0: Scientists say August was the hottest month ever recorded as global temperatures soared. It was around 1.65 degrees Celsius above pre-industrial levels. That's well above the threshold set by the Paris Climate Agreement. Now, experts say climate change caused by human activity is overwhelmingly responsible. And as a result of this record hot summer, Italy's alpine glaciers are shrinking rapidly. One glacier in Lombardy has retreated by 30 metres this year alone. And across the region, scientists say ice flows have lost more than 40% of their surface area since 1991. One glacier shrank the same in just 6 years as it did in the previous 40.
3: We're near the front of the glacier on the east side. And as you can see, the glacier is completely depleted of residual snow from the past year. This is due to the very hot summer we've just been through, and also from the lower than average snowfall during the year. The combination of events has created a situation where the glacier is strongly receding again this year, maybe the worst we've seen over recent decades, as we measure the ice each year.
0: Well, Singapore has announced a big one-off pay rise for government ministers following a review on public service salaries. It includes a dramatic bump for Prime Minister Lawrence Wong, already the highest paid political leader in the world. Patrick Fock reports.
1: $2.8 million. That's what Prime Minister Lawrence Wong's salary is increasing to after the government accepted the recommendations of a review launched last December. Now, he was already the highest paid political leader in the world by a considerable margin. This increase brings his salary to nearly four times more than the next best paid politician in the world, and it's far above what Donald Trump pockets as President of the United States of America.
4: To me, it's all right. Of course, if they don't like perform or like and things like that, or they come up with some funny like rulings and things like that, then of course we have something to say.
5: Eugene Tan is a former parliamentarian. He says it's always a tough sell for the government to convince everyone the increase is justified.
6: We probably have a mixed bag of feelings, but I think we will also get, you know, Singaporeans to take the view that it is important, you know, for Singapore to be able to attract committed and capable people into the top political leadership.
5: The pay for junior ministers, meanwhile, rises to about $930,000 a year, an increase of 9%. The Singapore government argues it must pay politicians generously to compete with the private sector and ensure it attracts the best talent. It says the lack of corruption in government is proof its ministerial pay system works. This increase follows a 15-year freeze on ministers' salaries and after policymakers deferred recommended raises in 2017.
6: The concern now is whether, given that there are no compelling reasons for people to enter politics, you know, given the sort of public scrutiny, given that for many of the capable individuals, they'll be taking a pay cut. I think the challenge for Singapore is, you know, how do you ensure that pay doesn't become a bigger hindrance to people wanting to consider public service, political office?
1: Unease over high pay is one of the reasons why the ruling People's Action Party saw its lowest voter share in the 2011 general election. And the timing is significant. Many Singaporeans are worried about what impact geopolitical tensions will have on the local economy and how artificial intelligence will reshape the workforce in the years to come. The government knows the optics matter. Prime Minister Wong has pledged to donate his increased salary to charity for the next 5 years. Patrick Falk, Al Jazeera, Singapore.
0: At least 25 people have died in a fire aboard a

0: cargo vessel in eastern China. The ship was undergoing repairs at a shipyard in Qingdao when a fire broke out. Officials say of the 42 people on board, 12 were evacuated safely, but 5 people are still missing. Chinese President Xi Jinping has called for an investigation into the cause of the fire. A South Korean fact-finding team sent to the Middle East to assess the situation in the Strait of Hormuz has returned to Seoul. The assessment followed repeated calls from US President Donald Trump for Seoul to help with efforts to secure the strategic waterway. Jack Barton has more from Seoul.
1: South Koreans demonstrating against a possible military deployment to the Strait of Hormuz.
2: America, do not force us to deploy to the Strait of Hormuz. The Lee Jae-myung government must firmly reject it. With the strength of sovereign citizens, we must stop South Korea from joining a war of aggression.
1: Polling shows 55% oppose sending military assistance versus 30% who are in favor.
3: I think we should send troops. The reason is that the Strait of Hormuz is directly tied to the global economy because of oil, and the global economy directly affects the lives of people around the world.
1: Traffic through the strait has been heavily restricted since the war began in February, disrupting global energy markets.
4: Before the war, South Korea depended on the strait for up to 70% of its crude oil and more than 50% of naphtha, a petrochemical feedstock used in the production of goods that form the backbone of the country's export economy.
1: On Thursday, South Korea's prime minister said no decision has been made on contributions to US security efforts in the strait. The fact-finding mission to the Middle East followed a warning from Tehran earlier in the week that any South Korean military role would carry serious consequences. Under South Korean law, any overseas deployment requires approval from the National Assembly. Jack Barton, Al Jazeera, Seoul.
0: Nepal is expected to ask for up to $5 billion to rebuild after devastating flash floods. 2 weeks ago, an avalanche of ice and rock swept through the country's Himalayan border with China's autonomous Tibet region. The disaster management chief blames climate change for the flooding and says Nepal will appeal to global agencies and wealthy nations for help to fund recovery efforts. We're still ahead here on Al Jazeera. The United Nations pays tribute to Qatar's late father Emir, honouring his life and legacy.
5: A quarter century of leadership, a nation transformed. In an exclusive interview with Al Jazeera, Recep Tayyip Erdogan reflects on Turkey's present and future.
6: Türkiye inşallah yarınlara çok daha güçlü bir şekilde girecektir. Güçlü bir şekilde de yürüyecektir.
5: And its growing role in global affairs.
6: Dünya barışında Türkiye'nin konumu çok daha farklı olacaktır.
5: Erdogan, The Making of Modern Turkey on Al Jazeera.
7: An opioid crisis has gripped Ghana. Frustrated with local authorities.
8: We've lost confidence in the police.
7: Citizens are taking matters into their own hands.
9: Sometimes we have to use force.
7: People in Power investigates the precarious balance between citizen-led justice and the rule of law. In their own hands, Ghana's drug vigilantes on Al Jazeera.

0: The semi-final lineup is complete at the US Open, and we also have a new women's world number one. David Stokes wraps up all the action.
1: Coco Gauff lives to fight another day at the US Open, but she very nearly went out of the tournament. The American saved two match points as she fought from a set down to beat Russia's Mira Andreeva. Gauff says she used to be intimidated by the crowd in New York, but not anymore.
2: I think now I don't have that fear of disappointing them. I'm just using them and knowing that, you know, when I step on this court next year or years to come, they're still going to have

0: My back.
1: Next, Goff will face Elena Rybakina. The Kazakhstani player beat China's Zheng Qinwen, which means whatever happens, she'll leave the US Open as the new world number one.
2: I don't think about it so much. It's a great achievement, and I feel like you will appreciate and think about it even more when you finish your career.
3: Yellow.
1: On the men's side, Alexander Zverev won the toss against Botik van der Zandschulp, and he made light work of the match, winning in straight sets. The German is the top seed and chasing his second Grand Slam after winning the French Open earlier this year.
4: The person who's going to win here is going to be the one that plays the best tennis. It's sometimes as simple as that.
1: Zverev will take on Russian Karen Khachanov in the semi-finals. He was already two sets up when his opponent Alexander Bloks withdrew with a bad back. The last four clash will be a rematch of the Tokyo Olympics final, when it was Zverev who won the gold medal. David Stokes, Al Jazeera.
5: The new NFL season kicked off on Wednesday. Reigning Super Bowl champions, the Seattle Seahawks, beat the New England Patriots. Next up is a historic match in Melbourne on Friday. Tom Sizeland has more.
6: After a season-opening victory for the title-holding Seattle Seahawks, attention now heads across the Pacific. The NFL has touched down in Australia for the first time. The San Francisco 49ers take on the Los Angeles Rams in Melbourne.
7: I almost feel like a Super Bowl out here.
8: Yes.
7: You know, how the city took us in and we just enjoying everything.
9: It's a heated rivalry between the two teams. It's going to be action-packed all game long. I can't wait.
6: The 49ers arrived last week to give themselves time to acclimatize, but the Rams touched down 24 hours before kickoff to avoid jet lag.
10: I don't think it's going to be too bad. The way we did it, obviously, it's really well thought out, the way we, you know, are approaching this thing. But, you know, it's going to boil down to, you know, how good do we feel tomorrow? I think we're all going to feel really good. We're excited to start a new season.
6: Australia becomes the eighth country to host an NFL game outside the U.S. It's part of the NFL's International Series, which started 19 years ago in London. And it's been years in the making for Australia. Tickets at the 100,000-seater Melbourne Cricket Ground are sold out for the game. The NFL says it has 6.8 million fans in Australia. Flag football, which will be an Olympic sport for the first time in 2028, is played in 500 schools across the country. Paris and Rio de Janeiro join Melbourne in making their NFL debuts this season.
11: We're hearing that a lot of the Australians here are passionate about sports and everything, so for us to be able to come out and play the first NFL game out here in front of them is going to be really special.
6: It means a record seven cities will host games this season, the NFL's most ambitious year to date as it looks to expand its global footprint. Tom Sizend, Al Jazeera.
5: Well, part of the NFL's popularity in Australia is thanks to the growth of flag football, a non-contact version of the sport. It will make its debut in the next Olympics. We spoke to sports broadcaster Kate Allman.
12: Flag football is really interesting. Obviously, we all know it's going to be an Olympic sport in LA 2028, and Australians are obsessed with Olympics, right? Every kid wants to grow up and be an Olympian, no matter what the sport. The NFL has noticed this, and they have promised to give flag football kits to every school in Australia if they want them. And that is such a clever move because you're getting in at the grassroots level, and it's actually a fantastic sport for kids. You know, it's non-contact, it's fast, it's athletic, it's got skills that translate to a lot of different sports. Kids that are 15 now could potentially be looking at being 17 and being one of the younger players on those Olympic squads. And then after LA, the next Olympics is Brisbane 2032. So the NFL has a really important time and ability right now to potentially make flag football an Olympic sport for years to come. The boys have always had tackle football, but here we have a game that really celebrates female athleticism and really puts genders on parity. Recently, we had the World Championships in Germany in Dusseldorf, and men and women were playing on the same fields in front of the same crowds with the same broadcast and the same investment as each other, which is a rare thing for sports.
5: The UN General Assembly has held a special session in tribute to the memory of Qatar's father, Emir Sheikh Hamad bin Khalifa Al Thani, who died in July. Al Jazeera's Gabriel Elizondo reports from UN headquarters in New York.
13: I now invite representatives to stand and observe a minute of silence
0: A minute of silence at the United Nations for Sheikh Hamad bin Khalifa Al Thani, the father emir of Qatar, who died in July at the age of 74. UN Secretary General Antonio Guterres told the assembly Sheikh Hamad changed his country and its place in the world.
3: Under his leadership, Qatar became a trusted partner in mediation and diplomacy, creating opportunities for dialogue and compromise. Expanded its humanitarian footprint across the region and beyond, and cemented its role as a constructive partner in regional and international affairs.
0: Qatar's ambassador said peacemaking became part of her country's identity under Sheikh Hamad.
8: Mediation became a fixture of our foreign policy and a permanent identity of our Qatari diplomacy. This was achieved through the Doha Agreement among the Lebanese parties and the Doha Document for Peace in Darfur.
0: Turkey's ambassador, speaking for the Organization of Islamic Cooperation, said Sheikh Hamad's support for Palestinians went beyond words.
13: His concern for Palestine was expressed not only through political positions and diplomatic efforts, but also through humanitarian and development assistance to the Palestinian people, including the people of Gaza.
0: Sheikh Hamad ruled Qatar for 18 years and addressed the General Assembly six times as head of state. In his final speech in 2012, he took aim at the Security Council for failing to act on Syria and urged countries to support the Syrian people themselves. Under Sheikh Hamad, Qatar started hosting the world, and it hasn't stopped. At least six major UN conferences have been held in Doha, from the 2008 Conference on Financing for Development and the 2012 Climate Summit to last year's UN Social Development Summit. Qatar is one of 193 countries with a seat here at the UN. Sheikh Hamad made that seat count as a host, donor, and go-between. It's that legacy he left behind that the UN still leans on today, especially when it comes to peacemaking and bringing countries together in the same room. Gabriel Zondo, Al Jazeera, the United Nations in New York.
5: Well, there's much more news on our website, aljazeera.com. Anna Burns Francis will be here in just a moment with more news. Stay with us.
14: A head-on collision between a passenger train and a freight train, claiming the lives of scores of people. As allegations of safety failures and missing evidence mount, anger across Greece rises. And a parent mourning his son takes center stage in the battle to hold those responsible to account. Witness the Tembi 57, A Father's Fight on Al Jazeera. An opioid crisis has gripped Ghana. Frustrated with local authorities.
15: We've lost confidence in the police.
14: Citizens are taking matters into their own hands.
15: Sometimes we have to use force.
14: People in Power investigates the precarious balance between citizen-led justice and the rule of law. In their own hands, Ghana's drug vigilantes on Al Jazeera.
16: We're facing a future that we don't understand. We can't predict fully.
17: Everyone here is stressed. Nobody knows what will happen. I need to stay positive.
18: I realized that I need to do more with my life.
19: I was like, you know what? I don't like myself. I want to change who I am. I want to be trustworthy. I want to be responsible.
20: People keep getting inspired through the stories of others.
21: Bringing the communities to consciously agree to put the past behind and move forward. Because all what we need is being able to move forward.
22: 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That's a matter of what do you think about your fellow human beings.
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0: Hello, I'm Anna Burns-Francis. This is Al Jazeera live from Doha. The top stories this hour. Fighting intensifies in Yemen. The Ansarullah Houthis seize the strategic Red Sea port of Mocha from Saudi-backed government forces.
1: So if the Republicans win, you win with us and you get $5,000.
0: Donald Trump tells voters to pretend he's on the ballot these midterm elections, promising cash payouts for a Republican victory. Also ahead...
2: I'm Bernard Smith in northeastern Syria with the Kurdish women fighters who face an uncertain future now that this part of the country is back under the control of the transitional government in Damascus.
0: And protesters in Durban are demanding undocumented migrants leave the country, despite a government amnesty offering a temporary reprieve. Yemen's Ansarullah Houthis have seized the strategic port city of Mocha. Fighting between the Iran-backed group and internationally recognised government forces has escalated in the past week. Mocha is located on the Red Sea coast, making it a gateway for maritime trade. It's also less than 80 kilometres away from the Bab al-Mandab Strait, where the Houthis are trying to gain more leverage. These are the latest images, which appear to show Houthi vehicles in the city of Mocha. The group's intensified attacks targeting Yemen's western coast in recent weeks in an attempt to take control of the entire Red Sea coastline. Al Jazeera's Youssef Mori is in Yemen's capital, Sana'a, and joins us now. Youssef, what are your sources telling you about the situation in Mocha?
3: Well, the battle in Mocha is finished. There's no longer any resistance being put up by the internationally recognized Yemeni government forces who had control of the city of Al-Mocha and who had control of the strategic military base of Khalid bin Walid and who had a stronghold and who had control of the district of Al-Wazi'iyah, which was the last district that fell before the takeover of the city of Al-Mocha. This is a very strategic, significant gain for the Ansar Allah Houthis. It's also a catastrophic loss for the internationally recognized Yemeni government as they lick their wounds from 10 days of fighting in western Taiz that ultimately resulted in the takeover and the capture of the strategic city of Al-Mocha and also most of the western red coastal line.
0: Youssef, if we assume that the Houthis gain total control of this area, how significant would it be for government forces to withdraw from Mocha?
3: Well, the government forces they've all withdrawn from the city of Al-Mocha and from the entirety of the vicinity. They've even withdrew their forces from south of Al-Mocha. And the danger now is, and the fear for the government is the advancement and new fronts that are going to be opened by the Ansar Allah Houthis south of Al-Mocha, which is, again, government territory that's on the brink of collapse to the Ansar Allah group. But the biggest strategic gain here is the Ansar Allah Houthis, what they're going to get out of securing the port of Al-Mocha and the city itself. The first thing is they're going to be able to block any Saudi military reinforcements that come to the government from the port of Al-Mocha. Second, they're going to be able to they're going to have eyes, ears, and pressure on international shipping that goes through Bab al-Mandab. And they're also going to be able to cut off any roads, cut off any supply lines that lead to the internationally recognized government forces scattered in south of the country. And it's also going to be leverage. It's leverage for the Ansar Allah Houthis in any future negotiations, in any future talks. It's going to give them the capacity to not have to compromise much if a peace agreement is going to be reached. And last but not least, you know, Al-Mocha is very famous worldwide. It's known for being the origin of the famous Mocha coffee. And if that's not advertising, I don't know what is.
0: Youssef Mori joining us live from Sana'a. Thank you very much. Well, the Ansarullah Houthis were established in the 1990s as a Shia Muslim political organisation. After years of fighting the government, they seized the capital, Sana'a, in 2014 and expanded control across the north.

0: 2015, a Saudi-led coalition intervened to support the internationally recognised government, but a years-long offensive has failed to push the Houthis out of the north. And with support from Iran and its allies, the Houthis have built up an arsenal of heavy weapons, including ballistic and cruise missiles. Today, they control much of northern Yemen and are advancing along the Red Sea coast toward the Bab al-Mandab Strait, which is one of the world's most important shipping routes. Hussein al-Bukhaiti is a political commentator and a pro-Houthi journalist from Sana'a. He explains why the capture of Mocha is significant.
1: They need Mocha because it's a part of Yemen, and they have decided to liberate all Yemen. It's not about that some people say that they advance toward Bab al-Mandab because they want to control Bab al-Mandab. Yemeni armed forces here in Sana'a, they were in control of Bab al-Mandab since 2023 when they were launching attack against the Zionist State of Israel ships and United States ships and as well the UK ship and against the Prosperity Guardian. They were targeting ships in the Red Sea and as well in Bab al-Mandab, in Gulf of Aden and as well in the Arabian Sea. So they were in control of the Red Sea without being exactly at the Bab al-Mandab. But because they have decided, when the Saudi has broke the ceasefire 2 months ago by targeting Sana'a airport, they have decided to take up arms, form a blockade against Saudi Arabia, and then advance in Yemen to liberate all Yemen. It's not about the Bab al-Mandab. They will continue to liberate every corner in Yemen. But let me make it clear. Here in Sana'a, they have put an initiative to all Saudi-backed forces. Anyone who wants to talk and will drop arms, they are ready to talk with them.
0: Well, here to discuss the story more with us now, live from Zurich, is Rashid Al-Mohannadi. He is the Vice President at the Centre for International Policy Research. Rashid, thank you very much for joining us. Houthis have claimed the port at Mocha. What do you make of this development?
2: Well, it's a tactical win for the Houthis, but we have to remember that this is they've 24 hours has not passed since they taken the port city, and the nature of the kind of land warfare we see in Yemen, which relies a lot on technicals, high mobility, we need to wait for 48 to 72 hours to see if they can, you know, totally control. What I expect in the coming hours is that the forces that enter Mocha will start mobilizing somewhere else. We're hearing reports of the Houthis targeting the islands. So I think it's still in flux. And, you know, the nighttime will tell us what happens next.
0: Yeah, it's certainly a situation that is rapidly changing and certainly has, even in the last 48 hours where we were covering this from yesterday. But if we predict that the government forces do entirely withdraw and stay back from Mocha, what risk does that then pose to places like Taiz or even the Port of Aden further south?
2: Of course, you know, that for the Houthis, the capturing a port city is a big win because they can use it as a staging ground for other operations on the coast, but also to threaten the maritime security of the Red Sea and Bab al-Mandab. If the government forces don't restart the initiative and push the Houthis back, this will provide the Houthis with a new platform to threaten maritime security. And it depends, honestly, at this stage of the level of air support the government forces can get in the next 48 hours.
0: What is a realistic picture of where those government forces are at this moment? I don't mean literally geographically. I mean in the terms of their ability to push back here. Do you see, they obviously get support from the likes of Saudi Arabia, do you see something like the Mecca Defence Alliance being of any help to them at this stage?
2: So in the last 2 weeks, the government forces have achieved a lot of tactical and operational gains in the battlefield. We've seen the introduction of new capabilities like the refurbished Yemeni Air Force, like one-way attack drones, like FPVs. And looking at the reporting and talking to some sources, it's obvious that the government forces were able to inflict a lot of damage on the Houthis. So they do have the capability to fight back. At this stage, it depends on if they get additional air support. And I wouldn't outrule Saudi intervention, especially since the Houthis have, you know, in the last two nights, targeted civilian areas in Saudis, injuring more than 70 people. In terms of the Mecca Defense Pact, I think this, you know, the next 48 hours will show if the Saudis would like to activate it or not. And if so, I do suspect any support would

0: would be just focusing on air support for the government forces for now.
1: Yeah, OK. Other commentators that we have talked to have suggested that the strategy here by at least the government forces is to try and aggressively reduce the Houthis' firepower and their advances. There was no discussion from recent interviews we've done of de-escalation at this point. And we've just heard from a Houthi journalist, pro-Houthi journalist, who said this is about liberating Yemen. Do you see any way of halting the fighting or bringing back the ceasefire at this stage?
0: Well, of course, you know, regional mediators and actors are there, and you know that track can be explored. Honestly, looking at the situation on the ground, I think we're going to see some more fighting before, if the diplomatic track is activated, it'll happen after some more fighting, unfortunately.
1: Joining us from Zurich, Rashid Al-Mohannadi, thank you very much for your time.
0: Thank you.
1: The Houthis have also launched strikes across the border, hitting targets inside Saudi Arabia. Pakistan has condemned the attacks, warning any escalation could trigger that regional defence pact to be activated. Kamal Haider has more details from Islamabad.
2: In reaction to the Ansarullah Houthi attacks on Saudi territory, the Pakistani defence minister said that any attack or spillover of this conflict into Saudi soil would prompt a reaction from Pakistan, because the agreement that was signed between Turkey, Pakistan and Saudi Arabia stipulates that an attack on anyone would be construed as an attack on all others. We asked the spokesman of the Pakistan Foreign Ministry as to whether there were any steps that were being taken to de-escalate the crisis by engaging on the diplomatic front.
3: Pakistan strongly condemns the reprehensible Houthi attacks targeting civilian and economic sites in Abha, Khamis, Mushayt, Jazan and Najran in Kingdom of Saudi Arabia. Pakistan reaffirms its unwavering support for Saudi Arabia's sovereignty, territorial integrity, security and prosperity.
2: All eyes will now be on what happens next. Is Pakistan going to use its good offices with Tehran to try to rein in the Houthis, or is this going to lead to a bigger problem? Pakistan has made it quite clear that it will not hesitate to come to the defense of Saudi Arabia. The Foreign Office spokesman also said that mechanisms were being worked out and fine-tuning was still underway as to how this will go forward. Kamal Haider, Al Jazeera, Islamabad.
1: US President Donald Trump says he believes the war in Iran will end as soon as the midterm elections are over. Speaking at the Republican Party's first ever midterm convention, he also promised to pay every adult in the United States $5,000 if the party retains control of both houses of Congress this November. Richard Gaisford reports from Dallas, Texas.
4: Across the plains of Texas. Donald Trump's in Dallas to energize a party that's suffering in the polls. In large part, that's due to decisions made as president that he continues to stand by.
5: Oil would be going down as soon as we win the war with Iran, which is taking place right now. We'll win it. We're winning it. We control the Hormuz Strait. I think we should call the Hormuz Strait. We should call it the Trump Strait. I should get something out of it. The Trump Strait.
4: There's tight security in Dallas with large protests against Donald Trump planned for Thursday. The president hoping to win critics over, promising a big cash payment to Americans if Republicans secure complete control of Congress in November.
5: So if Republicans win with us and you get $5,000. It will be called the Trump dividend. But we all
4: Trump's hoping the money and his own record will be enough to get reluctant Republicans out to vote.
5: So I'm asking you to pretend that I'm on the ballot. I'm on the ballot. I'm on the ballot. Just one more time.
6: Well, he might not be on the ballot, but Donald Trump is putting himself front and center of these midterm elections. There is

0: No doubting the popularity for him here inside the arena. Outside, though, the Republicans have a much tougher task in tight votes across the country.
1: I did vote for him before. I really, to tell you the truth, wouldn't like him to say too much, because if I feel that if he would keep his mouth shut, he'd be a lot better off most of the time.
0: Do you worry at all about what's happening at the moment with wars in Iran and the economy and the cost of gas and living?
2: I do. I worry about it, and it's getting, seems to be getting worse. And it seems to be all his doing as well.
3: I'm not gonna lie. Ain't nobody voting Republican right now because there's just too much stuff going on. The great
0: American. But Republicans in the room believe he can do it.
4: He can do it. He can help us. He can help us take control, keep control of the House and the Senate.
5: I think he's just trying to save America. Look out for the people.
6: Hearing the good things again, being reminded about the actual achievements, I think is really important.
0: Vice President J.D. Vance will make his pitch on Thursday night. Donald Trump stays in the city to close the convention and send his political loyalists into battle. Richard Gaisford, Al Jazeera, Dallas.
7: Let's go now live to our chief U.S. correspondent, Alan Fisher, standing by at the White House. Alan, $5,000 for every American. How's that announcement gone down?
8: Well, if you speak to some legal scholars, and particularly Democrats, they'll tell you that they think that this is illegal because you can't be offering money to someone to vote a certain way. But the Republicans I've spoken to this morning are saying what the president was suggesting is that if Republicans stay in power in the House and the Senate and he is a free rein, then their economic policies will continue and effectively they'll be able to reward people with this $5,000 payment. It's not the first time Donald Trump has promised payments. Of course, there was the $2,000 payment that was going to come because of the tariff success that no one ever received. Then when Elon Musk was running Doge, remember that, he said that every American would probably qualify for a $5,000 payment. Donald Trump said that was a great idea. That was never paid. Donald Trump did pay out $1,200 to people during COVID. He did give $1,776 to servicemen, but they were already appropriated by Congress. And that's another problem Donald Trump has got. He's got to get approval for any spending from Congress. They control the purse strings. No guarantee that it will go through. And there are plenty of people saying $5,000 for every American is $1.3 trillion more than tariffs are bringing in. That could blow up the country's deficit and also could lead to inflation.
7: Yeah, certainly a lot of money. It did seem popular with the crowd, and this was always going to be a convention popular amongst his faithful followers, Alan, but how was his messaging overall received by perhaps more moderate Republicans?
8: Well, free money is always popular, so that's going to get a cheer no matter what. The reality is that the Republicans are stuck here. They want to be able to get the people who normally vote for Donald Trump out to vote for Republicans, even though he's not on the ballot. But they also know that Donald Trump isn't doing it with independents and particularly with Democrats. The independents, they really need to come out and vote. They are very unhappy with his handling of the economy, with what he's doing with the war in Iran, which he's now said will last to beyond the midterm, so not just the 4 to 6 weeks he'd initially talked about. There's a possibility that he might generate some enthusiasm among Republicans, but here's another problem for him. He gave his big speech on Wednesday night. It was the opening night of the National Football League, the big game here in the United States that attracts millions and millions of viewers. It'll be interesting to see what the viewing figures were for that speech, but he may not be able to break through to the people who can decide this election in the next 8 weeks before they actually go to the polls.
7: 8 weeks and counting. Chief U.S. correspondent Alan Fisher joining us from the White House. Thank you. In the Caribbean, the United States military says it's carried out an attack on a vessel operating on drug trafficking routes. It says three people were killed. The U.S. Southern Command released this footage. The Trump administration has been targeting vessels it says are transporting drugs to the U.S. since September last year. The U.S. Secretary of State says he'll seek an extra $45 million in American funds to help Ecuador fight drug trafficking. Marco Rubio made the announcement during a visit to Ecuador as part of a regional tour, but not everyone is happy with the growing partnership between the two countries. Teresa Bo reports from Quito in Ecuador.

0: military equipment to combat drug trafficking organizations.
1: As we speak right now, our elite forces are operating jointly, going after criminal groups, dismantling narco networks, and bringing people to justice that had never been brought to justice before. And I think it's important to point for a second that the groups we are taking on, these are terrorist organizations. These are not just criminal organizations, these are not just narco organizations, these are terrorist organizations.
0: Ecuador has become an important route for cocaine heading to the United States. The U.S. presence now extends into the Pacific, where its forces are targeting vessels suspected of drug trafficking, leaving fishing communities increasingly fearful. In recent days, U.S. forces have carried out at least 5 operations against suspected drug trafficking groups. But several fishermen detained during those operations were later released by judges who ruled there wasn't enough evidence to keep them in custody. Jorge Chiriboga represents some of the men detained at sea.
2: They are sinking Ecuadorian fishing vessels, detaining people unarmed. They attacked them and in some cases killed them. And the president says nothing. That is not right. The presumption of innocence is a right in our state.
0: Rubio's visit is part of a broader U.S. security push known as the Shield of the Americas, announced by Donald Trump last year. It aims to deepen cooperation with friendly governments in the region.
3: The Shield of the Americas has transformed from a political alliance to an operational security framework that includes sharing intelligence, surveillance, and joint operations with the United States. But there's many who are concerned about the impact that a more direct U.S. intervention could have in communities across the region. Teresa Bo, Al Jazeera, Quito, Ecuador.
4: In the Democratic Republic of Congo, a fire at a school has killed at least 17 people. Children are reported to be among the dead at the site in Bukavu. The eastern city is controlled by the Rwanda-backed M23 fighters. In South Africa, protesters are out on the streets of Durban calling for undocumented migrants to leave the country. They're gathering in front of refugee encampments outside the city's Home Affairs office. Hundreds of migrants, fearing attacks, have been sleeping on the pavement for months. It follows similar demonstrations in recent months. Haru Mutasa has more from Durban.
5: South African protesters have been chanting and saying things like, go back to Zimbabwe, go back to Nigeria, go back to Ghana. They want all undocumented foreigners to leave the country. The police have created a cordon here. As you can see, they are guarding a whole lot of refugees who are, and asylum seekers who are behind them. They've been sleeping on the pavement and on the street for months. Some of them. And this is the scenario right now, where it's a time in the country where some South Africans are feeling that things like unemployment and crime are a problem, and some of them are blaming foreign nationals. There's no evidence to support this, but that is what some of them think. So as they march and they move, they do things like that, you know, which is also an intimidation tactic as well, but it does create that sense from people that some of these people are actually determined to stay on the street for as long as possible. The government says they're going to try and move these foreigners to a safer location. They don't know when that's going to be, but the refugees now are saying they hope the police that have been deployed out here in full force will keep them safe.
4: Hundreds of Burundian migrants have been camping at the Burundian embassy in the Kenyan capital since Monday after President William Ruto threatened to close down small businesses being run by foreign nationals. Many migrants say they're in fear of violence even after the government announced a temporary amnesty for undocumented East Africans in the country. Catherine Soy reports from Nairobi.
6: We're right outside the Burundian embassy, and thousands of Burundians have been here for days. And this is because of a directive that was made by the government to have them either documented or go back home. Many of them here are saying that they do not feel safe here in Kenya anymore. They have come with their belongings. They say they don't even have money to go back home.
7: Alison Duwimana has been in Kenya for 3 years. She's a construction worker. She says she just wants to return home.
8: We've been here since Monday. We have not eaten anything. We have not gone to our houses. We're being chased from our homes by some people. I have no fear to go back to Burundi. I'm pregnant.
9: President

0: William Ruto stirred up anti-migrant sentiment last week when addressing Kenyan small business owners who complained that foreigners are taking local jobs. The Foreign Affairs Ministry later said that the president's words were taken out of context.
1: Kenya is not implementing a blanket ban on foreign nationals engaging in small-scale business, but is in seeking to ensure that their participation is consistent with the East African community.
2: We're talking about petty traders who have come from different countries in East Africa to try and make a living here, and they say that this is all they have. We're talking about people who are working in salons, hawkers, we're talking about people who have small shops. Some Kenyan traders who are saying that these traders are taking away their businesses.
0: The East African community has an agreement that allows East Africans to live and work in our countries in the region as long as they have proper documents.
2: The government has given foreigners 90 days to get their documents in order so they can be able to continue working here or go home. And then until then, they will be protected. But many of those who are speaking to here are saying that they cannot even go back to their estates. They can't go back to their homes in the city because they're being met with a lot of hostility. There are people who are saying that you need to leave and they cannot continue working. Catherine Soy, Al Jazeera, Nairobi.
3: A wave of Russian airstrikes across Ukraine has killed at least 11 people and injured dozens. A drone hit a shopping centre in the northern city of Sumy, killing at least 3 people. Across the wider region, 5 people were killed and 24 injured. And attacks on port facilities along Ukraine's Black Sea coast have killed at least 4 people. Russian forces have also attacked a petrol station in the capital, Kyiv. At least 4 people were injured. A fire broke out, damaging a neighbouring building and destroying a vehicle. Rory Challens reports from Kyiv.
4: Over the years, Kyiv has had to get used to changing Russian tactics, and this year they've been shifting again. For one thing, almost round-the-clock attacks from the air. As soon as the all-clear is given for one, the next one begins. Different weaponry as well. New jet-powered Shahed attack drones, which are much faster and much harder to intercept. Earlier on today, this petrol station here was hit on the ring roads in Kyiv. Now, some parts of Ukraine, the frontline cities, this sort of attack is very common. There are stretches of road, very long stretches, like between Dnipro and Kharkiv, where there are practically no petrol stations left at all. But for Kyiv, this is new, and it signals those changing Russian tactics, bringing more and more civilian infrastructure into its crosshairs, making life much more exhausting and much more difficult for the residents of Kyiv. In fact, there is talk in the parliament amongst politicians that perhaps Kyiv's status as a city to be changed to bring it into that list of other frontline cities. Rory Challens, Al Jazeera in Kyiv.
3: Still ahead on Al Jazeera.
5: Libya currently has the cheapest fuel in the world, but people here are dealing with constant shortages. I'm Malik Trena, and I'll tell you more from Tripoli.
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7: This is an area where so many people come for work, for trade, for tourism as well. This community has just been devastated by this tragedy. It is so hard to describe what we're seeing right now.
6: With detailed coverage.
8: Jebret Ashaykh, one of the biggest cities along the exports road, is now a ghost town.
6: From around the world.
9: Waves of drones have been launched into the capital during the daytime. Usually these attacks happen at night.
10: In-depth analysis of the day's headlines.
11: What caused the flash flooding in Nepal?
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13: Who ordered the police to treat civilian protesters as enemies of the state?
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15: They can't make up their mind what they're trying to achieve, can they?
16: That's absolutely right. All this assures

0: You're watching Al Jazeera. Here's a reminder of our top stories this hour. Yemen's Ansarullah Houthis have seized the strategic port city of Mocha. Fighting between the Iran-backed group and internationally recognised government forces has escalated over the past week. Mocha is located on the Red Sea coast, making it a gateway for maritime trade. US President Donald Trump says he believes the war in Iran will end as soon as the midterm elections in the US are over. Speaking at the Republican Party's first ever midterm convention, Trump also promised to pay every adult in the United States $5,000 if the party retains control of Congress. And a wave of Russian airstrikes across Ukraine has killed at least 11 people and injured dozens. At least four people were injured in an attack on a petrol station in the Ukrainian capital, Kyiv. A South Korean fact-finding team sent to the Middle East to assess the situation in the Strait of Hormuz has returned to Seoul. The assessment followed repeated calls from the US president for Seoul to help with efforts to secure the strategic waterway. No decision's been made yet, but opposition is growing at home, where the majority of South Koreans are against providing military assistance. Jack Barton has more from Seoul.
1: South Koreans demonstrating against a possible military deployment to the Strait of Hormuz.
2: America, do not force us to deploy to the Strait of Hormuz. The Lee Jae-myung government must firmly reject it. With the strength of sovereign citizens, we must stop South Korea from joining a war of aggression.
1: Polling shows 55% oppose sending military assistance versus 30% who are in favour.
3: I think we should send troops. The reason is that the Strait of Hormuz is directly tied to the global economy because of oil, and the global economy directly affects the lives of people around the world.
1: Traffic through the strait has been heavily restricted since the war began in February, disrupting global energy markets.
4: Before the war, South Korea depended on the strait for up to 70% of its crude oil and more than 50% of naphtha, a petrochemical feedstock used in the production of goods that form the backbone of the country's export economy.
1: On Thursday, South Korea's prime minister said no decision has been made on contributions to US security efforts in the strait. The fact-finding mission to the Middle East followed a warning from Tehran earlier in the week that any South Korean military role would carry serious consequences. Under South Korean law, any overseas deployment requires approval from the National Assembly. Jack Barton, Al Jazeera, Seoul.
0: After more than a decade fighting on the front lines, the mostly Kurdish women of Syria's YPJ face an uncertain future. The Women's Protection Units, or the YPJ, was formed in 2013 with its own combat units and commanders. It gained international attention during the Battle for Kobani in 2014 and 2015, when its fighters played a prominent role in pushing back ISIL. The YPJ later joined the US-backed Syrian Democratic Forces. YPJ commanders later led major battles against ISIL, including the fight for Raqqa. The YPJ has said its campaign is not only a military one, but part of a broader struggle for women's equality and empowerment. Now the Kurdish women want to be integrated into the Syrian army, like the men, but say they've been told that won't be possible. Bernard Smith reports from Qamishli in northeastern Syria.
5: Disciplined and tough. For 15 years, Kurdish women fought on the front lines in Syria's war as the Women's Protection Units, the YPJ, notably in the fight against ISIL. But despite proving themselves in battle, the YPJ's commander, Nawroz Ahmed, says the government told her Syrian society isn't ready yet to have women in the army.

0: The women disagree.
1: It's not accurate to say Syrian society isn't ready for women to be in the army. Yes, there may be part of it, which is to be expected, but we'll continue to fight to be in the army. We're confident that for the new Syria to be democratic and just, women must have a role everywhere.
2: At the height of the conflict, Kurdish officials say women made up a third of all Kurdish forces. Now, there's enormous frustration amongst most of them here that there can be no new role for them in the Syrian army just because they're women. Most Arab countries have women in their armed forces, but generally they do not allow them in frontline ground combat units.
3: Within the YPJ, we hold the conviction that women have the ability to protect themselves without needing men, and that we possess that will to protect ourselves.
2: 979 women from the YPJ died in combat during Syria's civil war.
4: What matters most is the acceptance of women and their presence in all positions, since women have been struggling for their rights for thousands of years.
2: The YPJ leadership says it's continuing discussions with the government to finalise the integration process of around 1,500 women. But they're training now for battles they're not likely to be allowed to fight. Bernard Smith, Al Jazeera, Qamishli.
5: An Israeli airstrike on northern Gaza has killed a family of four, including two children. Palestinian authorities say it hit a house in Beit Lahia. The children were aged 12 and 8. Israeli strikes have killed more than 1,300 Palestinians since last October, despite a ceasefire in place. Well, despite being an oil-rich country, Libya imports most of its fuel and it's currently experiencing an energy crisis. Diesel is particularly scarce and that means many motorists are forced to queue for hours. Al Jazeera's Malik Trainer reports from Tripoli.
6: Libya has Africa's largest crude oil reserves, but it imports most of its fuel because local refineries cannot meet domestic demand. The government subsidizes fuel to keep prices low.
7: At less than 3 cents per liter, the price of fuel in Libya is the cheapest in the world, according to the IMF. It costs about a dollar to fill up this car's tank. But across the border in Tunisia, for example, it can cost around $60. That's led to widespread fuel smuggling and corruption.
6: As a result, people here constantly deal with fuel shortages, especially for diesel. Truck drivers wait in lines for hours, sometimes days, to fill up their vehicles. The lack of diesel fuel has created a local black market where diesel now sells for about a dollar per liter.
8: This truck is my work and only source of revenue. If I don't have diesel, I don't have work. I refuse to pay the black market price. In the past, I've spent more than 10 days at the petrol station to fill up some diesel.
6: Khaydi Sabah says his truck is running on fumes. He transports goods from Tripoli to Benghazi, but prices for transportation are going up.
9: I provide for two families through my truck. I need 1,200 liters of diesel to go to Benghazi and come back. My last trip to Benghazi, it took me 14 days in line to fill up 200 liters of diesel. I had to have a friend bring me diesel from Tripoli so I can get back home.
6: The government is expected to import $15 billion worth of fuel this year. Authorities estimate 30% of imported fuel is smuggled out of Libya, but some analysts estimate it may now be more than 50%.
10: Libya sells oil. It's our only source of revenue, but it's all smuggled outside. If they remove fuel subsidies and invest in other things like factories, the situation will get better.
6: Subsidies account for more than a third of Libya's annual budget. It puts a huge strain on the state, but Libyans don't fully receive the benefits. That money could be used in local infrastructure and development. Many people here are starting to agree. Malik Traina, Al Jazeera, Tripoli.
5: At least 25 people have died in a fire aboard a cargo vessel in eastern China. The ship was undergoing repairs at a shipyard in Qingdao when the fire broke out. Officials say of the 42 people aboard, 12 were evacuated safely, but five are still missing. Katrina Yu has the latest from Beijing.
11: This incident took place on a foreign-flagged cargo ship while it was docked and undergoing repairs in the Chinese eastern port city of Qingdao. Now, 42 people are known to have been on board when this blaze started at 11:15 a.m. and it took firefighters about 3 hours to extinguish the flames. It wasn't out, according to state media, until 2:30 in the afternoon. Now, this ship at the time was moored at a shipyard owned by the Chinese state-owned shipbuilding corporation. This is a massive yard with facilities stretching along a 9-kilometer coastline. China's President Xi Jinping has called on emergency teams to step up their efforts. He's also called for a swift investigation into the cause and for those responsible to be quickly held to account. And Chinese Premier Li Qiang has also spoken about the incident, calling on all emergency teams to focus on rescuing those trapped and treating the injured. He also said that this disaster should be held up as a warning to other local governments, that they should review and analyze all safety hazards across other sectors. Katrina Yu, Al Jazeera, Beijing.
5: Scientists say August was Earth's hottest month ever recorded as global temperatures soared. It was around 1.65 degrees Celsius above pre-industrial levels. That's well above the threshold set by the Paris Climate Agreement. Experts say climate change caused by human activity is overwhelmingly responsible. And as a result of this record hot summer, Italy's alpine glaciers are shrinking rapidly. One glacier in Lombardy has retreated by 30 metres this year alone. Across the region, scientists say ice flows have lost more than 40% of their surface area since 1991. One glacier shrank the same amount in just 6 years as it had in the previous four decades.
0: We're near the front of the glacier on the east side, and as you can see, the glacier is completely depleted of residual snow from the past year. This is due to the very hot summer we've just been through, and also from the lower than average snowfall during the year. The combination of events has created a situation where the glacier is strongly receding again this year, maybe the worst we've seen over recent decades, as we measure the ice each year.
5: Nepal is expected to ask for up to $5 billion to rebuild after devastating flash floods. 2 weeks ago, an avalanche of ice and rock swept through the country's Himalayan border with China's autonomous Tibet region. The disaster management chief says Nepal will appeal to global agencies and wealthy nations for help to fund recovery efforts. He says climate change is to blame for the flooding.
12: There are several parameters, effects in it. Rising temperatures, El Nino year. Because of El Nino, the temperature of Asia, not only Nepal, is above normal in this year.
5: A researcher from the artificial intelligence company Anthropic has quit over concerns about the technology's potential to surpass human control. Taking to social media, Jacob Coxon says Anthropic and its rival OpenAI are, quote, racing straight to self-improving superintelligence and gambling with our lives. Coxon also wrote, the people building AI earnestly believe that it could kill us all. In response, a top safety researcher at Anthropic said the company believes there's a greater than 10% chance of that happening within the next decade. Evan Hubinger says Anthropic is trying its best, but there's no plan to solve alignment for superintelligence. David Timmis is a senior fellow in AI governance at the Global Governance Institute and a specialist in AI safety. He explains what could happen if AI tech gets into the wrong hands.
13: AI has already proven to be potentially not just an incredible technology for good, but also in the wrong hands, a technology that could do a lot of harm. It could basically put down entire public utilities, the infrastructure of an entire country. It could launch or enable bad actors to launch or coordinate multiple AI agents to do massive attacks on somebody's electoral office and infrastructure. So it's very important to realize that the destruction will not be akin to a bomb dropping and humanity disappearing. It will be a multitude of actions that could be taken by potentially a range of nefarious actors to put countries initially in a blackout and potentially at odds with each other.
5: The UN General Assembly has held a special session in tribute to the memory of Qatar's father emir, Sheikh Hamad bin Khalifa Al Thani, who died in July. Al Jazeera's Gabriel Elizondo reports from the UN headquarters in New York.
14: I now invite representatives to stand and observe a minute of silence.
15: A minute of silence at the United Nations for Sheikh Hamad bin Khalifa Al Thani, the father emir of Qatar, who died in July at the age of 74. UN Secretary General Antonio Guterres told the assembly Sheikh Hamad changed his country and its place in the world.
16: Under his leadership, Qatar became a trusted partner in mediation and diplomacy, creating opportunities for dialogue and compromise. Expanded its humanitarian footprint across the region and beyond, and cemented its role as a constructive partner in regional and international affairs.
15: Qatar's ambassador said peacemaking became part of her country's identity under Sheikh Hamad.
17: Mediation became a fixture of our foreign policy and a permanent identity of our Qatari diplomacy. This was achieved through the Doha Agreement among the Lebanese parties and the Doha Document for Peace in Darfur.
15: Turkey's ambassador, speaking for the Organization of Islamic Cooperation, said Sheikh Hamad's support for Palestinians went beyond words.
18: His concern for Palestine was expressed not only through political positions and diplomatic efforts, but also through humanitarian and development assistance to the Palestinian people, including the people of Gaza.
15: Sheikh Hamad ruled Qatar for 18 years and addressed the General Assembly 6 times as head of state. In his final speech in 2012, he took aim at the Security Council for failing to act on Syria and urged countries to support the Syrian people themselves. Under Sheikh Hamad, Qatar started hosting the world, and it hasn't stopped. At least 6 major UN conferences have been held in Doha, from the 2008 Conference on Financing for Development and the 2012 Climate Summit to last year's UN Social Development Summit. Qatar is one of 193 countries with a seat here at the UN. Sheikh Hamad made that seat count as a host, donor, and go-between. It's that legacy he left behind that the UN still leans on today, especially when it comes to peacemaking and bringing countries together in the same room. Gabriel Zondo, Al Jazeera, the United Nations in New York.
5: Still ahead on Al Jazeera. The NFL has touched down in Australia for the first time with a big season opener in Melbourne. We have all the details on the way.
19: Years of neglect have made the power gap evident.
20: The Pacific has never been a priority of the Western world. That's how China has come into the Pacific.
19: Making the region attractive to new influences.
21: Debt is a significant concern in the Pacific.
19: While the growing militarization leaves those caught in the global power struggle wondering what will be left for those who come after.
22: Well, there's no such thing as a free lunch. So the main concern I have is what will be left for our future generations.
19: Fight for the Pacific, the fallout on Al Jazeera.
23: There are police here who are saying that they just want to keep the peace, but there's still a lot of anger.
24: The people here are not afraid of tear gas. We have seen some using tear gas.
25: That Rwanda across the border, the commanders here say their role is to make sure that Goma is protected.
26: This camp was supposed to be temporary. Now there are more than 200,000 Sudanese refugees.

0: Singapore has announced a big one-off pay rise for government ministers following a review of public service salaries. It includes a dramatic bump up for Prime Minister Lawrence Wong, already the highest paid political leader in the world. Patrick Falk reports.
1: $2.8 million. That's what Prime Minister Lawrence Wong's salary is increasing to after the government accepted the recommendations of a review launched last December. Now, he was already the highest paid political leader in the world by a considerable margin. This increase brings his salary to nearly four times more than the

0: the next best paid politician in the world, and it's far above what Donald Trump pockets as President of the United States of America.
1: To me, it's all right. Of course, if they don't like perform or like and things like that, or they come up with some funny like rulings and things like that, then of course we have something to say.
0: Eugene Tan is a former parliamentarian. He says it's always a tough sell for the government to convince everyone that the increase is justified.
2: We probably have a mixed bag of feelings, but I think we will also get, you know, Singaporeans to take the view that it is important, you know, for Singapore to be able to attract committed and capable people into the top political leadership.
0: The pay for junior ministers, meanwhile, rises to about $930,000 a year, an increase of 9%. The Singapore government argues it must pay politicians generously to compete with the private sector and ensure it attracts the best talent. It says the lack of corruption in government is proof its ministerial pay system works. This increase follows a 15-year freeze on ministers' salaries and after policymakers deferred recommended raises in 2017.
2: The concern now is whether, given that there are no compelling reasons for people to enter politics, you know, given the sort of public scrutiny, given that for many of the capable individuals, they'll be taking a pay cut. I think the challenge for Singapore is, you know, how do you ensure that pay doesn't become a bigger hindrance to people wanting to consider public service, political office?
0: Unease over high pay is one of the reasons why the ruling People's Action Party saw its lowest voter share in the 2011 general election. And the timing is significant. Many Singaporeans are worried about what impact geopolitical tensions will have on the local economy and how artificial intelligence will reshape the workforce in the years to come. The government knows the optics matter. Prime Minister Wong has pledged to donate his increased salary to charity for the next 5 years. Patrick Falk, Al Jazeera, Singapore.
3: The French Football Federation is the latest to withdraw its support for President Gianni Infantino in next year's FIFA presidential election. He intends to run for a fourth term, but is facing criticism over his failed plan to sell off a stake in the World Cup to private investors. The football governing bodies of Europe, North America and Asia are calling for Infantino to resign, saying they'll back an alternative candidate if he doesn't step down. Infantino still has the backing of Africa and South America. The semi-final lineup is complete at the US Tennis Open, and we also have a new women's world number one. David Stokes wraps up the action.
4: Coco Gauff lives to fight another day at the US Open, but she very nearly went out of the tournament. The American saved two match points as she fought from a set down to beat Russia's Mira Andreeva. Gauff says she used to be intimidated by the crowd in New York, but not anymore.
5: I think now I don't have that fear of disappointing them. I'm just using them and knowing that, you know, when I step on this court next year or years to come, they're still going to have my back.
4: Next, Gauff will face Elena Rybakina. The Kazakhstani player beat China's Zheng Qinwen, which means whatever happens, she'll leave the US Open as the new world number one.
6: I don't think about it so much. It's a great achievement, and I feel like you will appreciate and think about it even more when you finish your career.
7: Yellow.
4: On the men's side, Alexander Zverev won the toss against Botik van der Zandschulp, and he made light work of the match, winning in straight sets. The German is the top seed and chasing his second Grand Slam after winning the French Open earlier this year.
8: The person who's going to win here is going to be the one that plays the best tennis. It's sometimes as simple as that.
4: Zverev will take on Russian Karen Khachanov in the semi-finals. He was already two sets up when his opponent Alexander Bloks withdrew with a bad back. The last four clash will be a rematch of the Tokyo Olympics final when it was Zverev who won the gold medal. David Stokes, Al Jazeera.
3: The new NFL season kicked off on Wednesday. Reigning Super Bowl champions, the Seattle Seahawks, beat the New England Patriots. And next up is a historic match in Melbourne on Friday. Tom Sisland has more.
9: 49ers, Niners, yes!
10: After a season-opening victory for the title-holding Seattle Seahawks, attention now heads across the Pacific. The NFL has touched down in Australia for the first time, The San Francisco 49ers take on the Los Angeles Rams in Melbourne.
7: I almost feel like a Super Bowl out here.
11: Yes.
7: You know, how the city took us in and we just enjoying everything.
12: It's a heated rivalry between the two teams. It's going to be action-packed all game long. I can't wait.
10: The 49ers arrived last week to give themselves time to acclimatize, but the Rams touched down 24 hours before kickoff to avoid jet lag.
13: I don't think it's going to be too bad. The way we did it, obviously, it's really well thought out, the way we, you know, are approaching this thing. But, you know, it's going to boil down to, you know, how good do we feel tomorrow? I think we're all going to feel really good. We're excited to start a new season.
10: Australia becomes the eighth country to host an NFL game outside the U.S. It's part of the NFL's International Series, which started 19 years ago in London. And it's been years in the making for Australia. Tickets at the 100,000-seater Melbourne Cricket Ground are sold out for the game. The NFL says it has 6.8 million fans in Australia. Flag football, which will be an Olympic sport for the first time in 2028, is played in 500 schools across the country. Paris and Rio de Janeiro join Melbourne in making their NFL debuts this season.
14: We're hearing that a lot of the Australians here are passionate about sports and everything, so for us to be able to come out and play the first NFL game out here, in front of them is going to be really special.
10: It means a record 7 cities will host games this season, the NFL's most ambitious year to date as it looks to expand its global footprint. Tom Sizend, Al Jazeera.
3: The Asian Games doesn't officially start for another 9 days, but some team events are already underway. It's all taking place in Aichi, Nagoya, Japan. And the first action saw Qatar beat Iran in the men's basketball. The Asian Games is one of the largest multi-sports events outside of the Olympics. More than 17,000 athletes are expected to take part in 43 sports. Tom McRae will be back in just a moment with more news of the day. Do stay with us on Al Jazeera.
15: Thorough inquiry.
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0: I'm Tom McRae. This is Al Jazeera live from Doha. Coming up on the program, fighting intensifies in Yemen. The Ansarullah Houthis seized the strategic Red Sea port of Mocha from Saudi-backed government forces. We're on the streets of Durban in South Africa, where protesters are demanding undocumented migrants leave the country. Also ahead.
1: So if the Republicans win, you win with us and you get $5,000.
0: Donald Trump tells voters to pretend he's on the

0: Ballot in midterm elections promising cash payouts for a Republican victory. And Israel carries out attacks on northern Gaza, killing at least four Palestinians. Children are among the victims. Yemen's Ansarullah Houthis have seized the strategic port city of Mocha. Fighting between the Iran-backed group and internationally recognised government forces has escalated in the past week. Mocha is located on the Red Sea coast, making it a gateway for maritime trade. It's also less than 80 kilometres away from the Bab al-Mandeb Strait, where the Houthis are trying to gain more leverage. These are the latest images, which appear to show Houthi vehicles in the city of Mocha. The group has intensified attacks targeting Yemen's western coast in recent weeks in an attempt to take control of the entire Red Sea coastline. Yusuf Mari is following developments from Sana.
1: The government forces they've all withdrawn from the city of Al-Mukha and from the entirety of the vicinity. They've even withdrew their forces from south of Al-Mukha. And the danger now is, and the fear for the government, is the advancement and new fronts that are going to be opened by the Ansar Allah Houthi south of Al-Mukha, which is, again, government territory that's on the brink of collapse to the Ansar Allah group. But the biggest strategic gain here is the Ansar Allah Houthis, what they're going to get out of securing the port of Al-Mukha and the city itself. The first thing is they're going to be able to block any Saudi military reinforcements that come to the government from the port of Al-Mukha. Second, they're going to be able to they're going to have eyes, ears, and pressure on international shipping that goes through Bab al-Mandeb. And they're also going to be able to cut off any roads, cut off any supply lines that lead to the internationally recognized government forces scattered in south of the country. And it's also going to be leverage. It's leverage for the Ansar Allah Houthis in any future negotiations, in any future talks. It's going to give them the capacity to not have to compromise much if a peace agreement is going to be reached. And last but not least, Al-Mukha is very famous worldwide. It's known for being the origin of the famous mocha coffee. And if that's not advertising, I don't know what is.
0: With the capture of Mocha, the Houthis have seized the road leading to the city of Taiz. It's the main route used to move food, fuel and commercial goods from the Red Sea coast into Yemen. Now, for more on this, we have our correspondent Maha Ali in the city of Taiz.
2: If an official statement from the legitimate government confirms Houthi control of Mocha, there will be major consequences, both humanitarian and geographical, for Taiz and for global trade and world supply routes. For Taiz, losing Mocha would cut the city's only supply line and outlet to the western coast. Internationally, the government says the Houthis will use these areas to threaten maritime security, blackmail the international community, and create regional pressure cards in the current global balance of power. When it comes to the humanitarian impact, there is a large wave of displacement from Hais, Khoukha, and Wazia toward Aden. Thousands of families have fled to Aden, the interim capital, putting the legitimate government under growing humanitarian pressure, especially amid weak aid efforts in Yemen. On the coastal front, particularly Wazi'a, which in recent days saw fierce clashes between the Houthis and the Yemeni government, the situation is now one of cautious calm.
0: The capture of Mocha port is a major strategic victory for the Houthis. Perry Wilton takes a closer look at the city's significance.
3: The battle for this stretch of coastline along the Red Sea could reshape Yemen's future, and whoever controls it has leverage over one of the world's most important trade routes. At the moment, the Ansar Allah Houthis control most of it, and they're advancing further south, taking swathes of land from the internationally recognized government. The latest site to fall is Mocha. This port city serves as an economic lifeline for the Yemeni governorates of Taiz and Hodeidah. And you'd be right if the name Mocha sounds familiar. Long known for its coffee trade, it gave its name to Mocha Coffee. Let's take a closer look at the port itself. And you'll be able to see this runway here for flights and a number of storage

0: facilities. But it's not just the infrastructure that makes it valuable, it's the location. Mocha is just north of Bab al-Mandab Strait. It's a choke point that serves as the gateway between the Red Sea and the Suez Canal. Just 16 kilometres wide at its narrowest point, this route handles a significant portion of global maritime traffic. Whoever controls Mocha controls a major vantage point over the world's busiest shipping lanes, with the ability to impact the trade of millions of barrels of oil and gas, as well as food and industrial equipment. Over years of fighting, the UN says that tens of thousands of people have been displaced from Mocha and nearby towns. While these ports and cities are often treated like squares on a chessboard, the people who live there bear the brunt of this conflict.
1: The Houthis have also launched strikes across the border, hitting targets inside Saudi Arabia. Pakistan has condemned the attacks, warning any escalation could trigger a regional defence pact to be activated. Kamal Haider has more details from Islamabad.
2: In reaction to the Ansarullah Houthi attacks on Saudi territory, the Pakistani defence minister said that any attack or spillover of this conflict into Saudi soil would prompt a reaction from Pakistan, because the agreement that was signed between Turkey, Pakistan and Saudi Arabia stipulates that an attack on any one would be construed as an attack on all others. We asked the spokesman of the Pakistan Foreign Ministry as to whether there were any steps that were being taken to de-escalate the crisis by engaging on the diplomatic front.
3: Pakistan strongly condemns the reprehensible Houthi attacks targeting civilian and economic sites in Abha, Khamis, Mushayt, Jazan and Najran in Kingdom of Saudi Arabia. Pakistan reaffirms its unwavering support for Saudi Arabia's sovereignty, territorial integrity, security and prosperity.
2: All eyes will now be on what happens next. Is Pakistan going to use its good offices with Tehran to try to rein in the Houthis, or is this going to lead to a bigger problem? Pakistan has made it quite clear that it will not hesitate to come to the defense of Saudi Arabia. The Foreign Office spokesman also said that mechanisms were being worked out and fine-tuning was still underway as to how this will go forward. Kamal Haider, Al Jazeera, Islamabad.
1: In the Democratic Republic of Congo, at least 17 students have been killed during a fire at a building housing two schools. It happened in Bukavu, the capital of the province of South Kivu. The victims reportedly died in a stampede as they tried to flee the flames. Several others are being treated for smoke inhalation. Bukavu is controlled by the Rwanda-backed M23 fighters. In South Africa, protesters have been out on the streets of Durban calling for undocumented migrants to leave the country. They're gathering in front of refugee encampments outside the city's Home Affairs office. Hundreds of migrants fearing attacks have been sleeping on the pavement for months. It follows similar demonstrations in recent months. Harumu Tasa has more from Durban.
4: South African protesters have been chanting and saying things like, go back to Zimbabwe, go back to Nigeria, go back to Ghana. They want all undocumented foreigners to leave the country. The police have created a cordon here. As you can see, they are guarding a whole lot of refugees who are, and asylum seekers who are behind them. They've been sleeping on the pavement and on the street for months, some of them. And this is the scenario right now, where it's a time in the country where some South Africans are feeling that things like unemployment and crime are a problem, and some of them are blaming foreign nationals. There's no evidence to support this, but that is what some of them think. So as they march and they move, they do things like that, you know, which is also an intimidation tactic as well, but it does create that sense from people that some of these people are actually determined to stay on the street for as long as possible. The government says they're going to try and move these foreigners to a safer location. They don't know when that's going to be, but the refugees now are saying they hope the police that have been deployed out here in full force will keep them safe. Harum Tas, Al Jazeera, Durban.
1: US President Donald Trump says he believes the war in Iran will end as soon as the midterm elections are over. Speaking at the Republican Party's first ever midterm convention, he also promised to pay every adult in the United States $5,000 if the party retains control of both houses of Congress in November. Richard Gaisford reports from Dallas, Texas.
5: Across the plains of Texas.
6: Donald Trump's in Dallas to energize a party that's suffering in the polls. In large part, that's due to decisions made as president that he continues to stand by.
7: Oil would be going down as soon as we win the war with Iran, which is taking place right now. We'll win it. We're winning it. We control the Hormuz Strait. I think we should call the Hormuz Strait, we should call it the Trump Strait. I should get something out of it. The Trump Strait.
6: There's tight security in Dallas with large protests against Donald Trump planned for Thursday. The president hoping to win critics over, promising a big cash payment to Americans if Republicans secure complete control of Congress in November.
7: So if Republicans win, you win with us and you get $5,000. It will be called the Trump dividend. But we all
6: Trump's hoping the money and his own record will be enough to get reluctant Republicans out to vote.
7: So I'm asking you to pretend that I'm on the ballot. I'm on the ballot. I'm on the ballot. Just one more time.
8: Well, he might not be on the ballot, but Donald Trump is putting himself front and center of these midterm elections. There is no doubting the popularity for him here inside the arena. Outside, though, the Republicans have a much tougher task in tight votes across the country.
9: I did vote for him before. I really, to tell you the truth, wouldn't like him to say too much, because I feel that if he would keep his mouth shut, he'd be a lot better off most of the time.
6: Do you worry at all about what's happening at the moment with wars in Iran and the economy and the cost of gas and living?
10: I do. I do. I worry about it, and it's getting, seems to be getting worse. And it seems to be all his doing as well.
11: I'm not gonna lie. I ain't about to vote Republican right now because there's just too much stuff going on.
7: The great American.
6: But Republicans in the room believe he can do it.
12: He can do it. He can help us. He can help us take control, keep control of the House and the Senate.
13: I think he's just trying to save America. Look out for the people.
14: Hearing the good things again, being reminded about the actual achievements, I think is really important.
6: Vice President J.D. Vance will make his pitch on Thursday night. Donald Trump stays in the city to close the convention and send his political loyalists into battle. Richard Gaisford, Al Jazeera, Dallas.
1: Let's go to our chief US correspondent, Ellen Fisher, now, who's standing by at the White House. And Ellen, $5,000 apiece if Republicans keep both houses of Congress. How's that announcement gone down there?
15: Well, there's certainly some. The Democrats are saying you can't do that. You can't offer an incentive to vote for Republicans. But a senior Republican I spoke to this morning has made it clear what the president was saying, that, look, you've got to vote for the Republicans in the House and the Senate. That will allow Donald Trump to continue with his economic policies, which means that there will be a payback at some point for the American people because the economy will be roaring along. It's not the first time Donald Trump has offered to make payments. He said he was going to make a $2,000 payment to everyone earning under $100,000 because that was what he'd been able to get because of the increase in tariff income. That was never paid out. DOGE, remember that, when Elon Musk was running the Department to find efficiencies in government, he said they'd made so many savings that Americans would get $5,000 back from the government. Donald Trump backed that. No money was ever paid. He did pay $1,200 during COVID to most Americans, and also there was the 1776 payment to the soldiers on duty. That was really a kind of housing benefit. But those payments were appropriated by Congress. And that's part of the problem that Donald Trump has got, that the purse strings are controlled by Congress, and you've got to convince them that the money is worth spending, because $5,000 to every American is about $1.3 trillion, which would blow the deficit. And there's a lot more than the money being brought in from tariffs, and so it also increased inflation as well. So Donald Trump is floating this as an aspiration, but the polls would tell us that it's unlikely that the Republicans are going to win both the House and the Senate.
1: OK, Alan, this was always going to be a convention popular with his faithful followers, as we saw in Richard's story. But how's this messaging being received by more moderate Republicans?
15: Well, look, the Republicans have got a problem here in that they know that when Donald Trump is on the ballot, more Republicans turn out. But he's not on the ballot this time, which is why he said, think of me on the ballot. But here's the other side of that. A lot of people aren't happy with Donald Trump, including the key group, independents. They don't think he's done a great job handling the economy. They're concerned about the war in Iran, even more so now he says it's going to continue till after the midterms. So they are not really going to turn out and vote for Donald Trump. He has a base of about 30% support in the Republican Party, and then he's managed to attract Democrats and independents, but they are drifting away. So he was hoping that this message would drag them back. And many Republicans I've spoken to believe that this was a great speech, but it came on the night, the first night of the National Football League season here in the United States, and that is a big deal. That attracts millions of viewers. So it'll be interesting to see exactly what the viewing figures were for Donald Trump and his speech, and whether or not in the next couple of days his message managed to break through to the voters he needs to turn out for the Republicans come November.
1: OK, thank you so much for all of that, Alan. As always, Alan Fisher, a chief US correspondent at the White House. We're still ahead here on Al Jazeera. The NFL has touched down in Australia for the first time with a big season opener in Melbourne. Details on the way.
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17: These are new illegal Israeli settlement outposts, and they've been built very close to these Palestinian homes.
16: With detailed coverage.
18: Syria wants to produce and even export its oil, but the oil fields are in a state of disrepair.
16: From the heart of the story.
19: 6 months after the commencement of the campaign of airstrikes by the Americans and the Israelis, the impact of the war still looks fresh.
20: A quarter century of leadership, a nation transformed. In an exclusive interview with Al Jazeera, Recep Tayyip Erdogan reflects on Turkey's present and future.
21: Türkiye, inşallah, yarınlara çok daha güçlü bir şekilde girecektir. Güçlü bir şekilde de yürüyecektir.
20: And its growing role in global affairs.
21: Dünya barışında Türkiye'nin konumu çok daha farklı olacaktır.
20: Erdogan, The Making of Modern Turkey on Al Jazeera.

0: You're watching Al Jazeera. Just a reminder of our top stories this hour. Yemen's Ansarullah Houthis have seized the strategic port city of Mocha. Fighting between the Iran-backed group and internationally recognised government forces has escalated in the past week. Mocha is located on the Red Sea coast, making it a gateway for maritime trade. US President Donald Trump says he believes the war in Iran will end as soon as the midterm elections in the US are over. Speaking at the Republican Party's first ever midterm convention, Trump also promised to pay every adult in the United States $5,000 if the party retains control of Congress. And protesters have been out on the streets of Durban calling for undocumented migrants to leave South Africa. Similar demonstrations have taken place in recent months. Hundreds of Burundian migrants have been camping at the Burundian embassy in the Kenyan capital since Monday after President William Ruto threatened to close down small businesses run by foreign nationals. Many migrants say they are in fear of violence, even after the government announced a temporary amnesty for undocumented East Africans in the country. Catherine Soy reports from Nairobi.
1: We're right outside the Burundian embassy, and thousands of Burundians have been here for days. And this is because of a directive that was made by the government to have them either documented or go back home. Many of them here are saying that they do not feel safe here in Kenya anymore. They have come with their belongings. They say they don't even have money to go back home.
2: Alison Duwimana has been in Kenya for 3 years. She's a construction worker. She says she just wants to return home.
3: We've been here since Monday. We have not eaten anything. We have not gone to our houses. We're being chased from our homes by some people. I have no fear to go back to Burundi. I'm pregnant.
2: President William Ruto stirred up anti-migrant

0: taken out of context.
1: Kenya is not implementing a blanket ban on foreign nationals engaging in small-scale business, but is in seeking to ensure that their participation is consistent with the East African community.
2: We're talking about petty traders who have come from different countries in East Africa to try and make a living here. And they say that this is all they have. We're talking about people who are working in salons, hawkers. We're talking about people who have small shops. Some Kenyan traders who are saying that these traders are taking away their businesses.
0: The East African community has an agreement that allows East Africans to live and work in other countries in the region as long as they have proper documents.
2: The government has given foreigners 90 days to get their documents in order so they can be able to continue working here or go home. And then until then, they will be protected. But many of those who are speaking to here are saying that they cannot even go back to their estates. They can't go back to their homes in the city because they're being met with a lot of hostility. There are people who are saying that you need to leave and they cannot continue working. Catherine Soy, Al Jazeera, Nairobi.
3: An Israeli airstrike on northern Gaza has killed a family of four, including two children. Palestinian authorities say it hit a house in Beit Lahia. Israeli strikes have killed more than 1,300 Palestinians since last October, despite a ceasefire. Hind Kotteri has the latest from Gaza City.
4: The house that was attacked was in Beit Lahia in the north of the Gaza Strip. It attacked Ahmed Famili and 12-year-old Lana, along with her sister, 8-year-old Bana, were killed along with their mother and father without any prior warning of them evacuating the house or leaving the house in order for the Israeli forces to attack whatever they wanted to attack. So they killed a whole family. In the past couple of days, another child was killed, 8-year-old Wafat. She was killed along with her father as she was going home back from school. We're seeing an increase of attacks in the past couple of days, and especially an attack against Palestinian children. Even in the past hour, there was another child that was injured with live ammunition by the Israeli forces in Mawasi Khan Yunis. Despite the ceasefire, despite all the agreements, the Israeli forces continue to breach the violations and continue to breach the ceasefire. Now, it's not only the fact that people are being killed by airstrikes, but also hospitals are running with very low resources, very low equipment. So most of those who get transferred to the hospital after they're injured, they die after a couple of minutes due to the lack of medicine, lack of supplies, and also the lack of resources. So we're seeing people die on daily basis, not only from airstrikes, but the situation is very terrifying here in Gaza, where people believe that there's no place safe. And even if they get a call from the Israeli forces to evacuate or flee, they're going to still end up being homeless on the streets without any shelter. And this is if they make it safe. So the situation is a little bit catastrophe here in Gaza. People are terrified and the situation is not getting any better.
3: At least 25 people have died in a fire aboard a cargo vessel in eastern China. The ship was undergoing repairs at a shipyard in Qingdao when the blaze broke out. 42 people were on board the vessel at the time. Katrina Yu has the latest from Beijing.
5: This incident took place on a foreign-flagged cargo ship while it was docked and undergoing repairs in the Chinese eastern port city of Qingdao. Now, 42 people are known to have been on board when this blaze started at 11:15 a.m. and it took firefighters about 3 hours to extinguish the flames. It wasn't out, according to state media, until 2:30 in the afternoon. Now, this ship at the time was moored at a shipyard owned by the Chinese state-owned shipbuilding corporation. This is a massive yard with facilities stretching along a 9-kilometer coastline. China's President Xi Jinping has called on emergency teams to step up their efforts

0: He's also called for a swift investigation into the cause and for those responsible to be quickly held to account. And Chinese Premier Li Qiang has also spoken about the incident, calling on all emergency teams to focus on rescuing those trapped and treating the injured. He also said that this disaster should be held up as a warning to other local governments, that they should review and analyze all safety hazards across other sectors. Katrina Yu, Al Jazeera, Beijing.
1: Singapore has announced a big one-off pay rise for government ministers following a review on public service salaries. It includes a dramatic bump for Prime Minister Lawrence Wong, already the highest-paid political leader in the world. Patrick Fok reports.
2: $2.8 million. That's what Prime Minister Lawrence Wong's salary is increasing to after the government accepted the recommendations of a review launched last December. Now, he was already the highest paid political leader in the world by a considerable margin. This increase brings his salary to nearly four times more than the next best paid politician in the world, and it's far above what Donald Trump pockets as President of the United States of America.
3: To me, it's all right. Of course, if they don't like perform or like and things like that, or they come up with some funny like rulings and things like that, then of course we have something to say.
2: Eugene Tan is a former parliamentarian. He says it's always a tough sell for the government to convince everyone the increase is justified.
4: We'll probably have a mixed bag of feelings. But I think we will also get, you know, Singaporeans to take the view that it is important, you know, for Singapore to be able to attract committed and capable people into the top political leadership.
2: The pay for junior ministers, meanwhile, rises to about $930,000 a year, an increase of 9%. The Singapore government argues it must pay politicians generously to compete with the private sector and ensure it attracts the best talent. It says the lack of corruption in government is proof its ministerial pay system works. This increase follows a 15-year freeze on ministers' salaries and after policymakers deferred recommended raises in 2017.
4: The concern now is whether, given that there are no compelling reasons for people to enter politics, you know, given the sort of public scrutiny, given that for many of the capable individuals, they'll be taking a pay cut. I think the challenge for Singapore is, you know, how do you ensure that pay doesn't become a bigger hindrance to people wanting to consider public service, political office?
2: Unease over high pay is one of the reasons why the ruling People's Action Party saw its lowest voter share in the 2011 general election. And the timing is significant. Many Singaporeans are worried about what impact geopolitical tensions will have on the local economy and how artificial intelligence will reshape the workforce in the years to come. The government knows the optics matter. Prime Minister Wong has pledged to donate his increased salary to charity for the next 5 years. Patrick Fok, Al Jazeera, Singapore.
1: Scientists say August was Earth's hottest month ever recorded as global temperatures soared. It was around 1.65 degrees Celsius above pre-industrial levels. That's well above the threshold set by the Paris Climate Agreement. Experts say climate change caused by human activity is overwhelmingly responsible. And as a result of this record hot summer, Italy's alpine glaciers are shrinking rapidly. One glacier in Lombardy has retreated by 30 metres this year alone. Across the region, scientists say ice flows have lost more than 40% of their surface area since 1991. Well, the new NFL season kicked off on Wednesday. Reigning Super Bowl champions, the Seattle Seahawks, beat the New England Patriots. Next up is a historic match in Melbourne on Friday. Tom Sizeland has more.
5: After a season-opening victory for the title-holding Seattle Seahawks, attention now heads across the Pacific. The NFL has touched down in Australia for the first time. The San Francisco 49ers take on the Los Angeles Rams in Melbourne.
6: I almost feel like a Super Bowl out here.
7: Yes.
6: You know, how the city took us in and we just enjoying everything.
8: It's a heated rivalry between the two teams. It's going to be action-packed all game long. I can't wait.
5: The 49ers arrived last week to give themselves time to acclimatize, but the Rams touched down 24 hours before kickoff to avoid jet lag.
9: I don't think it's going to be too bad. The way we did it, obviously it's really well thought out, the way we, you know, are approaching this thing. But, you know, it's going to boil down to, you know, how good do we feel tomorrow? I think we're all going to feel really good. We're excited to start a new season.
5: Australia becomes the 8th country to host an NFL game outside the US. It's part of the NFL's International Series, which started 19 years ago in London. And it's been years in the making for Australia. Tickets at the 100,000-seater Melbourne Cricket Ground are sold out for the game. The NFL says it has 6.8 million fans in Australia. Flag football, which will be an Olympic sport for the first time in 2028, is played in 500 schools across the country. Paris and Rio de Janeiro join Melbourne in making their NFL debuts this season.
7: We're hearing that a lot of the Australians here are passionate about sports and everything, so for us to be able to come out and play the first NFL game out here in front of them is going to be really special.
5: It means a record 7 cities will host games this season. The NFL's most ambitious year to date as it looks to expand its global footprint. Tom Sizend, Al Jazeera.
1: Well, there's much more news and information on our website. That's aljazeera.com. The news continues after All Hail the Military. I'm Tom McRae. Stay with us on Al Jazeera.

0: the fighter. The image that usually comes to mind is that of a man. But women have always been present in and around the battlefield. In moments of rebellion, defense and offense alike. They have shaped wars in ways that history rarely records. Their roles often simplified or fetishized in popular narratives.
1: Ukrainian Joan of Arc. That title and her bright eyes and flaming red hair, the army emblazoned on a patch they made for her.
2: What in the past was called the gentler sex, ISIS may have met its match.
3: Sumaira Martinez's outfit is made up of earrings, necklaces, and a 9mm pistol.
0: So what role do female fighters play? In an arena dominated by men, where do women fit in? The numbers show that around the world, women make up a far greater share of insurgent movements over national armies. So what are the motivations, struggles, and circumstances that drive women to take up arms? And how significant is their impact on how battles are fought?

0: In many professional militaries today, such as those of NATO member states, women make up only about 15% of the ranks, a relatively small presence that continues to shape how most people picture women in war. Insurgent movements, however, tell a strikingly different story. Women composed roughly a third of the Tamil Tigers in Sri Lanka and as many as 40% of fighters in the Kurdish PKK and Colombia's FARC. That's not a coincidence. It points to something deeper. Women's role in war is far more diverse and far more complex than the stereotype suggests.
1: There's a dominant narrative that often casts women in conflict solely as victims. When women do take up arms, their actions are frequently dismissed as the result of brainwashing or coercion.
2: Nicole converted to Islam a few years ago, spending some time in Dubai. Now her grandmother believes she was brainwashed into going to Syria.
1: Or you'll have media reports that focus on surface-level narratives, like cute women with rifles in the PKK.
3: Probably a closer resemblance to like a girls' summer camp than what I would associate with usual military drilling.
1: But they rarely dig deeper.
0: Jessica Trisco-Darden examines women's roles in non-state armed groups.
1: Few ask the more probing questions about motivation, the details of the roles they play, their strategic involvement. The truth is that people, including women, often join armed groups for practical reasons, escaping poverty, unemployment, or personal hardship. Ideological commitment often develops later, during indoctrination or training. Crucially, many see an armed struggle not as a first option, but as a last resort, taken after peaceful avenues like voting, protest, or negotiation have failed.
4: Britan said she knew captured Yazidi women were being raped in Raqqa, and she wanted to help set them free.
5: What I find interesting is how states often struggle to integrate women into their armed forces or implement meaningful security sector reform. They claim there's no precedent, that they don't know how including women might affect cohesion or operational effectiveness, but history tells a different story.
0: Jacana Thomas examines women's participation in violent organizations.
5: The precedent exists, it's just been ignored. Rebel groups, out of necessity, have long embraced

0: excel, then they would have a very clear role to play. This lack of defined wartime role for women has led many of them seeking one for themselves.
1: Wen Lu is a scholar, writer, and activist based in Taipei.
0: Traditionally, we think of war as something that happens on the front line. So soldiers fight and civilians stay in the back. But with the rise of the gray zone conflict and hybrid warfare, civil society is increasingly under attack through disinformation, cognitive warfare, airspace violations, and even undersea cable sabotage. So these aren't conventional acts of war, but they still demand an active defense strategy.
2: When men are called to fight, women often become heads of households, taking on responsibilities for their families and economic survival, filling the roles men leave behind. While many women already have practical skills, acquiring new ones, especially in self-defense and survival, becomes essential. War is transformative, but it's also deeply damaging for women, who are frequently targeted with sexual violence used as a weapon of war worldwide. In this context, women preparing to protect themselves isn't just practical, it's vital.
3: This is the Kuma Academy in Taiwan, where ordinary people, mostly women, train in civil defense. Everything from modern warfare awareness and information security to first aid, rescue skills, and evacuation planning.
0: For a long time, the military has been linked to a very masculine idea that only men have access to and knowledge of defense, while women should be passive, waiting at home to be protected or rescued. But what we have found is most participants in this workshop are women, mostly between 30 and 45 young professionals with families or children. So I believe that the grassroots civil defense movement has truly changed that masculine dynamic. Women are out there training, educating others, taking classes.
4: 甚至有可能在进入战争的时候，很残酷的，女生的身体往往是对方敌人力量会想要破坏的一个很主要的目标，因为破坏了你的身体，你的身心就会受创，然后甚至你有可能会带来后续更大的对整个社会的创伤。所以女生之所以要保护自己，我觉得不妨，因为你学会了一些事情，就算你真的没有办法上战场去打仗啊，或者什么之类的，但是你在后方，你提供的是一个安定社会的力量。
0: At Kuma, we also have a class specifically for women during wartime. We discuss what types of sanitary products to prepare, how to avoid risks, how to have safer sex, things that people don't usually think about in conflict situations. If you mobilize women, you mobilize the whole society. If you haven't, it means you're not fighting hard enough.
5: The reality is most people won't be on the front line, but if they feel prepared and have basic supplies, they're more likely to resist occupation psychologically and emotionally. That kind of resilience is essential to preventing a quick takeover, even among civilians.
1: A range of civil defense courses have been proliferating across Taiwan, and since Russia's invasion of Ukraine in 2022, interest has surged, especially amongst women.
0: We draw many lessons from Ukraine because Taiwan's situation is similar. About 20 to 30% of people still identify as both Chinese and Taiwanese. China exploits this by pushing narratives like we're blood relatives who cannot be separated. Since Xi Jinping took office, China has used three key tactics. First, public opinion warfare aims to sway sentiment by promoting the idea that integration brings prosperity. Second, legal warfare. Third, psychological warfare aims to make China seem unbeatable and Taiwan's defense hopeless. The first step is breaking through that psychological barrier.
6: 其实他一直也都一直在透过像今天课程有讲到的，就是资讯战，还有就是类似舆论啊这些，就已经在侵略我们台湾人的思想，让应该要做的事情。虽然不是真的直接去作战了，但我觉得对抗资讯战。 我们每一个人都是很重要的角色。会啊，当然会很紧张啊，像之前大家都一直说2027台湾，就是中共就是要打台湾什么之类的。那其实仔细想想的话，还有两年的时间嘛，因为现在是2025。那除了在上这个课之外，其实我在自己家里有准备一些那种什么救难包啊，或者是一些很长时间的应急的食物，或是一些反正就是发生战争需要逃难的时候，我可能会需要用到的东西。我觉得那是我目前可以做的啦。那就是更多的话，当然就是 说，再积极参与这种课程，然后向你身边的人去广发这样的讯息。
0: This shift also focuses us to rethink who belongs in defense. Women, long excluded from traditional security spaces, are now playing central roles, not just as supporters, but as leaders, strategists, and frontline responders. Their growing participation is helping reshape the civil-military relationship into something more inclusive and representative.

0: representative of the democratic values it's meant to protect. It is not the kind of militarism we usually imagine. It is something quite different.
1: The will to fight isn't innate. It is shaped by innumerable factors in the world that people live. Look across countries and movements, and it becomes clear that women's involvement in conflict is so much more complex than the neat stereotypical narratives we hear so often suggested. All of this leaves us with an urgent question. Why is humanity facing so many situations in which violence feels like the only option?
2: The social contract, where the state provides services in exchange for legitimacy, often breaks down in conflict zones. That creates grievances armed groups know how to exploit. When people's basic needs are met, there's no disaffected pool to recruit from. So the issue isn't just geopolitics, it's governance.
3: When governments crush civil society, peaceful alternatives disappear, and armed actors step in. So rejecting violence isn't about individual choice. It also depends on states allowing peaceful dissent. I believe peace is possible, but convincing people of that is still a long road.
4: War isn't just reported anymore. It's live-streamed as content and fed to us by the algorithm.
5: Today, we're more connected than ever, yet we often feel complicit and powerless. It's sensory overload.
4: All Hail the Military investigates social media's role in conflict.
6: Images can be misused, misread, or manipulated. Every side now uses digital media to promote its version of the truth.
4: The Spectator, scrolling through an age of doom on Al Jazeera.
7: Trade and development are set to dominate the annual BRICS summit in New Delhi. But the US-Israeli war on Iran has led to deep divisions. Can the Global South remain united as a trading and geopolitical force? Follow the BRICS summit on Al Jazeera.
8: On that, he set himself a very
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4: A head-on collision between a passenger train and a freight train, claiming the lives of scores of people. As allegations of safety failures and missing evidence mount, anger across Greece rises. And a parent mourning his son takes center stage in the battle to hold those responsible to account. Witness the Tembi 57, a father's fight on Al Jazeera.
13: I'm here in Hanam just moments ago. The former president vacated the presidential residence, an emotional farewell for supporters.
14: At this site, we see the family members, the friends of those workers, waiting anxiously for news. We even see them clutching their stomachs as they wait for information.
15: The volcano has been erupting consistently since December. And as you can see now, it's erupting again. You can see the thick gray smoke coming from the volcano, and we can also hear this steady, loud grumbling.

0: Hello, I'm Anna Burns-Francis. This is Al Jazeera live from Doha. The top stories this hour. Fighting escalates in Yemen. The Ansar ruler Houthis seize the Red Sea port of Mocha from government forces.
1: If the Republicans win, you win with us and you get $5,000.
0: Donald Trump promises a payout for every American adult as Republicans try to fire up voters ahead of the midterms. Peruvians protest against the US Secretary of State as he pushes a regional crackdown on drug trafficking. We're on the streets of Durban in South Africa, where protesters are demanding undocumented migrants leave the country. And a big pay rise for Singapore's politicians, but their multi-million dollar salaries are dividing public opinion. Yemen's Ansar ruler Houthis have captured a key port city on the Red Sea. The capture of Mocha brings them

0: closer to controlling and potentially disrupting a major global shipping route. This video appears to show Houthi vehicles inside the city. The group has been gaining ground in recent weeks against forces loyal to the internationally recognised government. Mocha is less than 80 kilometres from the Bab al-Mandab Strait, a narrow passage used by ships travelling between the Red Sea and the Gulf of Aden. Perry Wilton takes a closer look at the significance of Mocha Port.
1: The battle for this stretch of coastline along the Red Sea could reshape Yemen's future, and whoever controls it has leverage over one of the world's most important trade routes. At the moment, the Ansarallah Houthis control most of it, and they're advancing further south, taking swathes of land from the internationally recognised government. The latest site to fall is Mocha. This port city serves as an economic lifeline for the Yemeni governorates of Taiz and Hodeidah. And you'd be right if the name Mocha sounds familiar. Long known for its coffee trade, it gave its name to Mocha Coffee. Let's take a closer look at the port itself. And you'll be able to see this runway here for flights and a number of storage facilities. But it's not just the infrastructure that makes it valuable, it's the location. Mocha is just north of Bab al-Mandab Strait. It's a choke point that serves as the gateway between the Red Sea and the Suez Canal. Just 16 kilometres wide at its narrowest point, this route handles a significant portion of global maritime traffic. Whoever controls Mocha controls a major vantage point over the world's busiest shipping lanes, with the ability to impact the trade of millions of barrels of oil and gas, as well as food and industrial equipment. Over years of fighting, the UN says that tens of thousands of people have been displaced from Mocha and nearby towns. While these ports and cities are often treated like squares on a chessboard, the people who live there bear the brunt of this conflict.
0: Al Jazeera's Youssef Mori is in Yemen's capital of Sana'a and joins us now. Youssef, the Houthis are already moving on to try and take control of the Bab al-Mandab Strait. What are they claiming to have seized now?
2: Well, sources on the ground are saying that the Bab al-Mandab Strait is on the verge of being captured, and also the two islands of Hunayish, the smaller island of Hunayish and the greater island of Hunayish, which is north of Bab al-Mandab. These are two islands that are, although small, they're very strategic. They contain an airbase which could be used by fighter jets, which could be used to launch missile attacks. And it's a very strategic island which is off the coast of Hodeidah, which is a stronghold of the Ansarullah Houthis. It gives them a stronger command and a stronger demand of controlling the Bab al-Mandab Strait. Of course, we know that they imposed a blockade on both Saudi shipping and also Israeli shipping, and they were able to successfully carry out this naval maritime blockade on Saudi Arabia, and the blockade on Saudi Arabia is still continuing. But now that they've taken over and captured essentially these two islands along with Bab al-Mandab, it also just expands their control of Bab al-Mandab. It gives them a bigger capacity to work with. Eyes, ears, and pressure is what they were looking for, and that's exactly what they got. Even for future negotiations, if there is to be negotiations to end the current hostilities, the Ansarullah Houthis, they now have the upper hand with them securing the port and the city of Al-Mukha and continuing to move and expand and advance further south.
0: Yeah, Youssef, talk to us a bit more about that. What is the wider strategic importance of being able to take control of Mocha and its port?
2: It essentially means that first of all, it's a catastrophic blow to the internationally recognized Yemeni government and Saudi Arabia. Saudi Arabia was obviously using the port to supply the internationally recognized Yemeni government with weapons, which they were able to use in battle fronts in western Taiz. That corridor is no longer available. The three main supply routes, the supply lanes that were feeding and reinforcing the internationally recognized Yemeni government, they are under the control of the Ansarullah Houthis and have been completely cut off. The biggest concern for the internationally recognized Yemeni government now is losing more territory. There is even some experts who are suggesting that the Ansar Allah Houthis are making a push, not only just to capture Bab al-Mandab, but to capture even the ancient southern city of Aden, which is considered the temporary capital of the Saudi-backed Yemeni government.
0: Yusuf Mori joining us live from Sana'a. Thank you very much. Well, as Yusuf mentioned, with the capture of Mocha, the Houthis have seized the road leading to the city of Taiz. It's the main route used to move food, fuel and commercial goods from the Red Sea coast into Yemen. The city of Taiz remains under the control of the internationally recognised government. Our correspondent Maha Ali is there.
3: If an official statement from the legitimate government confirms Houthi control of Mocha, there will be major consequences, both humanitarian and geographical, for Taiz and for global trade and world supply routes. For Taiz, losing Mocha would cut the city's only supply line, an outlet to the western coast. Internationally, the government says the Houthis will use these areas to threaten maritime security, blackmail the international community, and create regional pressure cards in the current global balance of power. When it comes to the humanitarian impact, there is a large wave of displacement from Hais, Khoukha, and Wazia toward Aden. Thousands of families have fled to Aden, the interim capital, putting the legitimate government under growing humanitarian pressure, especially amid weak aid efforts in Yemen. On the coastal front, particularly Wazi'a, which in recent days saw fierce clashes between the Houthis and the Yemeni government, the situation is now one of cautious calm.
0: Let's take a closer look at the Ansarullah Houthis and how they've gained more power in Yemen over the years. The Ansarullah Houthis were established in the 1990s as a Shia Muslim political organisation. After years of fighting the government, they seized the capital Sana'a in 2014 and expanded control across the north. In 2015, a Saudi-led coalition intervened to support the internationally recognised government, but a years-long offensive has failed to push the Houthis out of the north. With support from Iran and its allies, the Houthis have built up an arsenal of heavy weapons, including ballistic and cruise missiles. And today they control much of northern Yemen and are advancing along the Red Sea coast toward the Bab al-Mandab Strait, one of the world's most important shipping routes. All right, joining us here in the studio is Hassan Ahmadian, the Associate Professor at the University of Tehran. Can I ask you first, how much of what we are seeing in Yemen is as a direct result of the US war with Iran?
4: I think it's very much linked because, you see, Ansarullah's government and the land they were controlling was under siege, and a siege cannot continue indefinitely. So they were looking for a ripe moment to move against the siege, and I think the war between Iran, Israel and the United States gave them that. They feel that the regional circumstance and global circumstance, taking oil prices, for instance, into account, is playing to their hands, and that's why they started this.
0: There is a sense that they have seen an opportunity with the way that the Strait of Hormuz has been effectively blockaded by multiple parties and sides where nothing is moving, that they can now do the same on the other coast.
4: It's not only about Bab al-Mandab and blockading it. You know, controlling Bab al-Mandab would render Saudi siege on their territory irrelevant. Basically, they will have the same sway on Saudi shipmen there as the Saudis used to have on Al-Hudaydah that they were controlling on the Red Sea. So it's a you know, geopolitical change that I think has a lot of dimensions that they were eyeing when starting this offensive towards the south. But their main aim, as stated by them, is to break the siege. They cannot live under the siege indefinitely, as they say.
0: Sure. Having control of the Bab al-Mandab Strait, though, gives them leverage in that argument, and certainly they will have seen the power and the impact of that in the Strait of Hormuz. Conversely, though, there is the argument and the understanding that the countries like Saudi will not allow that to happen, given what it would do to their economy. There's been speculation and a suggestion that this could then trigger that Saudi newly formed pact, defence pact, with Pakistan and Turkey. Do you see that happening?
4: That's a risk I think the Ansarullah took while moving. You know, the pact came after the war broke again between Saudi and Yemen. And they didn't stop, basically.

0: quickly. They kept moving. The Saudis tried to stop them. They were unable so far. Now, we should see if Turkey and Pakistan are willing really to give Saudi a hand, because it's not an ideal situation to get involved in a protracted war in Yemen for any country. You know, taking Yemen's history into account, Abdel Nasser, Egypt, and then whomever attacked the country was bogged down there and paid a heavy price with no gains. So it's not an appealing place, but still there's a pact. Now, we should wait and see if they are to move in.
1: Commentators we've spoken to from a Saudi perspective have said that this is about making sure that the Houthis cannot advance any further. Now, clearly we are seeing a shifting front in the hours that pass over the last few days. Do you see any time that things will de-escalate or that this advance may pause to give way to diplomacy, or is that just not on the radar at the moment?
0: Well, looking at what Ansarullah is saying is basically they see the moment to their favour. They're moving in. They're talking about giving Saudi a lot of time as diplomacy was ongoing, but the siege kept being placed on them. And so they're saying, we are using force to break that. So I don't see in the short term any diplomatic, you know, resolution for this. I think we should wait for the field, so to speak, the fighting, to see where things can go diplomatically.
1: How does that fighting go then? We know that the Houthis have the support of Iran. Given what we know, though, of the decimation of Iran's military capabilities, as claimed by the US, but also of its ability to launch attacks, what we have seen in that regard, how much assistance do you think Iran is giving the Houthis?
0: At this point, I don't think there's much.
1: Why do you think there's not much?
0: Because the country has been under siege. They can't really move a lot of ammunition to Yemen. Over the years, of course, there was technical and military and security cooperation between Iran and the Sana'a government. But at this point, they're fighting with what they have. Actually, they captured much of the ammunition the government forces left behind when moving towards Mukha. And I think they are using what they have at this point, and they are advancing very well. Also taking into account that Iran has its own fight now. It can't really send arms left and right. It was easier for it before this war. Now, I think that has, you know, came down, the level of shipments between the two, because of the siege, but also because of the circumstance that Iran have with the United States.
1: That would then directly suggest that the Houthis are on a limited time frame.
0: I think they have a lot to show still, because, you know, it's been 3 days of heavy fighting now, and they have moved very well towards the south, though. So I think they have a lot to show still before their time is up.
1: Hassan Ahmadian, Associate Professor at the University of Tehran, thank you for your time.
0: Thank you.
1: US President Donald Trump says he believes the war with Iran will end as soon as the midterm elections are over. Speaking at the Republican Party's first ever midterm convention, he also promised to pay every adult in the United States $5,000 if the party retains control of both houses of Congress this November. Richard Gaisford reports from Dallas, Texas. Across
2: the plains of Texas. Donald Trump's in Dallas to energize a party that's suffering in the polls. In large part, that's due to decisions made as president that he continues to stand by.
3: Oil will be going down as soon as we win the war with Iran, which is taking place right now. We'll win it. We're winning it. We control the Hormuz Strait. I think we should call the Hormuz Strait, we should call it the Trump Strait. I should get something out of it. The Trump Strait.
2: There's tight security in Dallas with large protests against Donald Trump planned for Thursday. The president hoping to win critics over, promising a big cash payment to Americans if Republicans secure complete control of Congress in November.
3: So if Republicans win, you win with us and you get $5,000. It will be called the Trump dividend.
2: But we all Trump's hoping the money and his own record will be enough to get reluctant Republicans out to vote.
3: So I'm asking you to pretend that I'm on the ballot. I'm on the ballot. I'm on the ballot.

0: just one more time.
1: Well, he might not be on the ballot, but Donald Trump is putting himself front and centre of these midterm elections. There is no doubting the popularity for him here inside the arena. Outside, though, the Republicans have a much tougher task in tight votes across the country.
2: I did vote for him before. I really, to tell you the truth, wouldn't like him to say too much, because if I feel that if he would keep his mouth shut, he'd be a lot better off most of the time.
1: Do you worry at all about what's happening at the moment with wars in Iran and the economy and the cost of gas and living?
3: I do. I worry about it, and it's getting, seems to be getting worse. And it seems to be all his doing as well.
4: I'm not gonna lie. I ain't about to vote Republican right now because there's just too much stuff going on. The great
1: American. But Republicans in the room believe he can do it.
5: He can do it. He can help us. He can help us take control, keep control of the House and the Senate.
6: I think he's just trying to save America. Look out for the people.
7: Hearing the good things again, being reminded about the actual achievements, I think is really important.
1: Vice President J.D. Vance will make his pitch on Thursday night. Donald Trump stays in the city to close the convention and send his political loyalists into battle. Richard Gaisford, Al Jazeera, Dallas.
8: Let's go now to our chief U.S. correspondent, Alan Fisher, who's standing by at the White House. Alan, $5,000 for every single American. That is a lot of money. Is it actually going to show up in the back pocket of voters, though?
9: If the Republicans win, that is a very big if as far as this is concerned. Of course, it would be Congress that would appropriate any money that is paid out. They control the purse strings in the United States. And if Donald Trump doesn't win the House or the Senate for the Republicans, then that is in jeopardy. And certainly senior Republicans have been explaining to me this morning that what the president meant was he wants to see Republicans have control of both houses so that they can continue their economic agenda, which they believe has been a success for the United States. But if you look at promises Donald Trump has made in the past, there was going to be a $2,000 tariff dividend in 2025. That was never paid out. Then remember Elon Musk and Doge and how much money he was saving from government? Well, he said that every American should get $5,000. Donald Trump backed that up. No money was ever paid out. Donald Trump, during his first term, did pay money out during COVID, about $1,200 to those that qualified, and $1,776 to those in the army, in the armed forces, who qualified for a special bonus, but it was tied to housing. Again, given by Congress, which is their right to do. So Donald Trump is banking on big wins in the midterms to be able to deliver this. The polls say it's not very likely.
8: Alan, was there anything else then in this speech that is likely or going to be able to bring back the undecided voters or even maybe more moderate Republicans these midterms?
9: Well, there's a big difficulty for the Republicans here. They know that more people turn out when Donald Trump is on the ballot. That's absolute fact. But Donald Trump no longer appeals to independents and some Democrats the way that he used to. Because this was the president who promised he would cut energy bills within a year, that he would make sure that people weren't paying as much as they were when they went to fill up their car, that affordability, the cost of groceries, would come down. None of those things have happened, and that means a lot of support from Donald Trump has leaked away. Now, they still believe they can get Republicans out to vote, and that is why Donald Trump is going to hit the campaign trail. He said he'll visit the 35 places where he thinks Republicans need that additional support. But let me tell you that Donald Trump, as a Republican president, is going to be campaigning in places like Alaska and Texas, places which in the past didn't count Republican votes. They just weighed them. There were so many of them. And they knew that the Republicans were going to win. That's a sign that the Republicans know they're in trouble come the midterms in just under 8 weeks' time.
8: Thank you, Alan. That's Alan Fisher, our chief U.S. correspondent at the White House. In the Caribbean, the U.S. military has carried out a strike on a vessel it says was involved in transporting drugs. At least three people were killed. The Trump administration's been targeting vessels since September last year in its crackdown on narcotics. Rights groups and independent UN experts have condemned the strikes, questioning their legality.

Meanwhile, US Secretary of State Marco Rubio is in Peru, the last leg of a regional tour. He arrived in Lima late Wednesday after visiting Ecuador and Colombia. Rubio is meeting the Peruvian president, Keiko Fujimori, looking to strengthen trade in critical minerals. There's been protests in Lima, with Peruvians angered by Washington's policy towards South America. Hundreds of demonstrators have marched through Lima.

0: enter into.
1: This is a time for protest. It is a time when the people, united regardless of their ideologies, are taking to the streets to say, Marco Rubio, get out, and also to show solidarity with the Palestinian people.
2: Our correspondent Teresa Bo joins us now live from Quito in Ecuador. Teresa, not exactly a warm welcome for Marco Rubio, but what else is expected from his visit to Peru?
3: Well, the protests on the streets of Lima show exactly how much concern there is in many countries around South America about the U.S. policy to fight against drug trafficking. We've been seeing in the past few days this ongoing strikes off the Pacific coast in the Caribbean, among other things. And many are saying that those fishermen, some of them detained, there's no accountability, there's no rule of law, and there's no due process. So lots of concern about what's been going on here. But what's interesting is that Marco Rubio is expected to meet with President Keiko Fujimori later today. She was sworn in July. Extortion, criminal organization has been a main concern for Peru, and Rubio is there to welcome her into what is known as the Shield of the Americas, which was announced by Donald Trump last year. He's offering intelligence, law enforcement, among other things, to help Peru fight against criminal organizations. But also, there's the commercial angle, and Marco Rubio wants to counter China's influence in the region, especially in Peru. Peru has lots of investment from China in energy, mining, the port of Chancay, which is about 80 kilometers away from Lima, which is owned 60% by a Chinese company. Marco Rubio has made it very clear that he's not happy with Chinese investments in Peru. And we have heard also from the Chinese embassy in Lima saying that the Western hemisphere is nobody's backyard, referring to the Trump administration's policy that they want to have control over this part of the country. So lots of discussion on security, but also commerce, even though this raises lots of concerns among many people across the region.
2: Yeah, Teresa, of course, Peru, the last stop on what has been a regional tour by the Secretary of State. He has just come from Ecuador, so how did that stopover go?
3: Well, we saw Marco Rubio began his trip in Colombia, where he met Colombia's new president, Abelardo de la Espriella, who has put an end to all negotiations with armed groups in Colombia after years of negotiations with former president Gustavo Petro. He's promising to fight against those criminal organizations, begin, for example, the fumigation of the coca leaf. And that's the presence of Marco Rubio right there to support Colombia in this new path. And something similar is happening here in Ecuador. Marco Rubio was here on Wednesday. He met with President Daniel Noboa. We were at the presidential palace, and this is the report of what we saw happening there. U.S. Secretary of State Marco Rubio visited Ecuador and met with President Daniel Noboa here at the presidential palace as Washington seeks to expand its presence in the region to fight against drug trafficking groups. Ecuador has become an important security partner, even though many here are questioning how far that partnership should go.
4: Marco Rubio said the Trump administration would seek $45 million in additional funding for Ecuador and deliver more military equipment to combat drug trafficking organizations.
5: As we speak right now, our elite forces are operating jointly, going after criminal groups, dismantling narco networks, and bringing people to justice that had never been brought to justice before. And I think it's important to point for a second that the groups we are taking on, these are terrorist organizations. These are not just criminal organizations. These are not just narco organizations. These are terrorist organizations.
4: Ecuador has become an important route for cocaine heading to the United States. The U.S. presence now extends into the Pacific, where its forces are targeting vessels suspected of drug trafficking, leaving fishing communities increasingly fearful. In recent days, U.S. forces have carried out at least five operations against suspected drug trafficking groups. But several fishermen detained during those operations were later released by judges who ruled there wasn't enough evidence to keep them in custody. Jorge Chiriboga represents some of the men detained at sea.
6: They are sinking Ecuadorian fishing vessels, detaining people unarmed. They attacked them and in some cases killed them. And the president says nothing. That is not right. The presumption of innocence is a right in our state.
4: Rubio's visit is part of a broader U.S. security push known as the Shield.

0: Code of the Americas, announced by Donald Trump last year. It aims to deepen cooperation with friendly governments in the region.
1: The Shield of the Americas has transformed from a political alliance to an operational security framework that includes sharing intelligence, surveillance, and joint operations with the United States. But there's many who are concerned about the impact that a more direct U.S. intervention could have in communities across the region. Teresa Bo, Al Jazeera, Quito, Ecuador.
2: At least 25 people have died in a fire aboard a cargo vessel in eastern China. The ship was docked at a yard in Qingdao, undergoing repairs when the blaze broke out. Officials say of the 42 people on board, 12 were evacuated safely, but 5 are still missing. Chinese President Xi Jinping has called for an investigation into the cause of the fire. Katrina Yung has the latest from Beijing.
3: This incident took place on a foreign-flagged cargo ship while it was docked and undergoing repairs in the Chinese eastern port city of Qingdao. Now, 42 people are known to have been on board when this blaze started at 11:15 a.m. and it took firefighters about 3 hours to extinguish the flames. It wasn't out, according to state media, until 2:30 in the afternoon. Now, this ship at the time was moored at a shipyard owned by the Chinese state-owned shipbuilding corporation. This is a massive yard with facilities stretching along a 9-kilometer coastline. China's President Xi Jinping has called on emergency teams to step up their efforts. He's also called for a swift investigation into the cause and for those responsible to be quickly held to account. And Chinese Premier Li Qiang has also spoken about the incident, calling on all emergency teams to focus on rescuing those trapped and treating the injured. He also said that this disaster should be held up as a warning to other local governments, that they should review and analyze all safety hazards across other sectors. Katrina Yu, Al Jazeera, Beijing.
2: To the Philippines now, where at least 5 people are dead and more than 80 still missing after a passenger ferry caught fire off the island of Palawan. Rescuers are racing to find survivors, but strong winds and thick smoke are making the search increasingly dangerous. Kara Legg reports.
4: What's left of the ferry is a blackened shell, a graveyard at sea. The vessel caught fire off the island of Palawan, sending passengers into the water as the flames rapidly spread. It was travelling from the capital, Manila, towards Quron, a popular tourist destination known for its diving and island hopping. Philippine officials say 134 people were on board. 117 of them were passengers and 17 crew. Authorities have yet to establish what caused the fire.
5: Accordingly,
6: they heard a loud explosion, then there was smoke and flames. According to the testimony of the survivor, everything happened so fast, and after seconds, that's the term, seconds, the fire suddenly spread.
4: Coast Guard crews, military vessels, local fishermen and private boats joined rescue efforts. But the search has been complicated by the condition of the ferry and the weather. Ferry travel is vital in the Philippines, where thousands of islands mean boats are a lifeline for communities and travelers. But the country has a long history of deadly maritime accidents, raising fresh questions about safety at sea. And now what remains of the ferry sits offshore, a burned-out vessel surrounded by rescuers, searching the water around it. Kara Legg, Al Jazeera.
2: Still ahead on Al Jazeera.
7: I'm Bernard Smith in northeastern Syria with the Kurdish women fighters who face an uncertain future now that this part of the country is back under the control of the transitional government in Damascus.
8: In-depth analysis of the day's headlines.
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11: Who ordered the police to treat civilian protesters as enemies of the state?
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0: You're watching Al Jazeera. Here's a reminder of our top stories this hour. The Ansarullah Houthis have seized the strategic city of Mocha on Yemen's Red Sea coast. The city is near the Bab al-Mandab Strait, where the Houthis are trying to gain leverage. Houthis say shipping in the Red Sea remains safe for all except Saudi vessels. US President Donald Trump says he believes the war with Iran will end as soon as the midterm elections are over. Speaking at the Republican Party's first ever midterm convention, he also promised to pay every adult in the United States $5,000 if the party retains control of both houses of Congress in the September election. US Secretary of State Marco Rubio is in Peru, the last leg of his regional tour. He's looking to strengthen trade in critical minerals and the fight against drug trafficking. That's as hundreds of protesters march through Lima, angered by Washington's policy towards South America. More now on the escalating battles in Yemen. Rashid al-Mohannadi is the vice president at the Centre for International Policy Research. He says Saudi Arabia could provide support for Yemeni government forces to fight back against the Houthis.
1: So in the last 2 weeks, the government forces have achieved a lot of tactical and operational gains in the battlefield. We've seen the introduction of new capabilities like the refurbished Yemeni Air Force, like one-way attack drones, like FPVs. And looking at the reporting and talking to some sources, it's obvious that the government forces were able to inflict a lot of damage on the Houthis. So they do have the capability to fight back. At this stage, it depends on if they get additional air support. And I wouldn't outrule Saudi intervention, especially since the Houthis have, you know, in the last two nights, targeted civilian areas in Saudi's, injuring more than 70 people. In terms of the Mecca Defense Pact, I think this, you know, the next 48 hours will show if the Saudis would like to activate it or not. And if so, I do suspect any support would be just focusing on air support for the government forces for now.
0: A South Korean fact-finding team sent to the Middle East to assess the situation in the Strait of Hormuz has returned to Seoul. The assessment followed repeated calls from the US president for Seoul to help with efforts to secure the strategic waterway. Jack Barton has more from Seoul.
2: South Koreans demonstrating against a possible military deployment to the Strait of Hormuz.
3: America, do not force us to deploy to the Strait of Hormuz. The Lee Jae-myung government must firmly reject it. With the strength of sovereign citizens, we must stop South Korea from joining a war of aggression.
2: Polling shows 55% oppose sending military assistance versus 30% who are in favour.
4: I think we should send troops. The reason is that the Strait of Hormuz is directly tied to the global economy because of oil, and the global economy directly affects the lives of people around the world.
2: Traffic through the strait has been heavily restricted since the war began in February, disrupting global energy markets.
5: Before the war, South Korea depended on the strait for up to 70% of its crude oil and more than 50% of naphtha, a petrochemical feedstock used in the production of goods that form the backbone of the country's export economy.
2: On Thursday, South Korea's prime minister said no decision has been made on contributions to US security efforts in the strait. The fact-finding mission to the Middle East followed a warning from Tehran earlier in the week that any South Korean military role would carry serious consequences. Under South Korean law, any overseas deployment requires approval from the National Assembly. Jack Barton, Al Jazeera, Seoul.
0: An Israeli airstrike on northern Gaza has killed a family of four, including two children. Palestinian authorities say it hit a house in Beit Lahia. The children

0: were aged 12 and 8. Israeli strikes have killed more than 1,300 Palestinians since the ceasefire took effect in October last year. After more than a decade of fighting on the front lines, the mostly Kurdish women of Syria's YPJ face an uncertain future. The Women's Protection Units, or the YPJ, was formed in 2013 with its own combat units and commanders. It gained international attention during the Battle for Kobani in 2014 and 2015, when its fighters played a prominent role in pushing back ISIL. The YPJ later joined the US-backed Syrian Democratic Forces. Commanders later led major battles against ISIL, including the fight for Raqqa. They've said their campaign is not only a military one, but part of a broader struggle for women's equality and empowerment. Now the Kurdish women want to be integrated into the Syrian army, like the men, but say they've been told that won't be possible. Bernard Smith reports from Qamishli in northeastern Syria.
1: Disciplined and tough. For 15 years, Kurdish women fought on the front lines in Syria's war as the Women's Protection Units, the YPJ, notably in the fight against ISIL. But despite proving themselves in battle, the YPJ's commander, Nawroz Ahmed, says the government told her Syrian society isn't ready yet to have women in the army. The women disagree.
2: It's not accurate to say Syrian society isn't ready for women to be in the army. Yes, there may be part of it, which is to be expected, but we'll continue to fight to be in the army. We're confident that for the new Syria to be democratic and just, women must have a role everywhere.
1: At the height of the conflict, Kurdish officials say women made up a third of all Kurdish forces. Now, there's enormous frustration amongst most of them here that there can be no new role for them in the Syrian army just because they're women. Most Arab countries have women in their armed forces, but generally they do not allow them in frontline ground combat units.
3: Within the YPJ, we hold the conviction that women have the ability to protect themselves without needing men, and that we possess that will to protect ourselves.
1: 979 women from the YPJ died in combat during Syria's civil war.
4: What matters most is the acceptance of women and their presence in all positions, since women have been struggling for their rights for thousands of years.
1: The YPJ leadership says it's continuing discussions with the government to finalise the integration process of around 1,500 women. But they're training now for battles they're not likely to be allowed to fight. Bernard Smith, Al Jazeera, Qamishli.
0: Russian attacks have intensified across Ukraine, killing 5 people. These are scenes from Pavlorad in central Ukraine. Russian drones have killed at least 3 people and injured more than 30 others. At least 2 strikes hit next to a shopping centre there. Another 2 people were killed in nearby Dnipro. Russian forces have also attacked a petrol station in the capital Kyiv. At least 4 people there were injured. A fire broke out, damaging a nearby building and destroying a vehicle. Despite being an oil-rich country, Libya imports most of its fuel and it's currently experiencing an energy crisis. Diesel is particularly scarce, and that means many motorists are forced to queue for hours. Al Jazeera's Malik Trainer reports from Tripoli.
5: Libya has Africa's largest crude oil reserves, but it imports most of its fuel because local refineries cannot meet domestic demand. The government subsidizes fuel to keep prices low.
6: At less than 3 cents per litre, the price of fuel in Libya is the cheapest in the world, according to the IMF. It costs about $1 to fill up this car's tank. But across the border in Tunisia, for example, it can cost around $60. That's led to widespread fuel smuggling and corruption.
5: As a result, people here constantly deal with fuel shortages, especially for diesel. Truck drivers wait in lines for hours, sometimes days, to fill up their vehicles. The lack of diesel fuel has created a local black market where diesel now sells for about $1 per liter.
7: This truck is my work and only source of revenue. If I don't have diesel, I don't have work. I refuse to pay the black market price. In the past, I've spent more than 10 days at the petrol station to fill up some diesel.
5: Khaydi Sabah says his truck is running on fumes. He transports goods from Tripoli to Benghazi, but prices for transportation are going up.
7: I provide for two families through my truck. I need 1,200 liters of diesel to go to Benghazi and come back. My last trip to Benghazi, it took me 14 days in line to fill up 200 liters of diesel. I had to have a friend bring me diesel from Tripoli so I can get back home.
5: The government is expected to import $15 billion worth of fuel this year. Authorities estimate 30% of imported fuel is smuggled out of Libya, but some analysts estimate it may now be more than 50%.
8: Libya sells oil. It's our only source of revenue, but it's all smuggled outside. If they remove fuel subsidies and invest in other things like factories, the situation will get better.
5: Subsidies account for more than a third of Libya's annual budget. It puts a huge strain on the state, but Libyans don't fully receive the benefits. That money could be used in local infrastructure and development. Many people here are starting to agree. Malik Traina, Al Jazeera, Tripoli.
0: In Democratic Republic of Congo, at least 24 people have died in a major fire. Children are reported to be among the dead at the sites in Bukavu. 29 other people were injured and are being treated in local medical facilities. The fire destroyed several homes before spreading to two nearby schools. In South Africa, protesters are out on the streets of Durban calling for undocumented migrants to leave the country. They're gathering in front of refugee encampments outside the city's Home Affairs office. Hundreds of migrants, fearing attacks, have been sleeping on the pavement since May. It follows similar demonstrations in recent months. Haru Mutasa has more from Durban.
9: South African protesters have been chanting and saying things like, go back to Zimbabwe, go back to Nigeria, go back to Ghana. They want all undocumented foreigners to leave the country. The police have created a cordon here. As you can see, they are guarding a whole lot of refugees who are, and asylum seekers who are behind them. They've been sleeping on the pavement and on the street for months, some of them. And this is the scenario right now, where it's a time in the country where some South Africans are feeling that things like unemployment and crime are a problem, and some of them are blaming foreign nationals. There's no evidence to support this, but that is what some of them think. So as they march and they move, they do things like that, you know, which is also an intimidation tactic as well, but it does create that sense from people that some of these people are actually determined to stay on the street for as long as possible. The government says they're going to try and move these foreigners to a safer location. They don't know when that's going to be, but the refugees now are saying they hope the police that have been deployed out here in full force will keep them safe. Harum Tas, Al Jazeera, Durban.
0: Singapore has announced a big one-off pay rise for government ministers following a review of public service salaries. It includes a dramatic bump up for the Prime Minister, Lawrence Wong, already the highest paid political leader in the world. Patrick Fock reports.
10: $2.8 million, that's what Prime Minister Lawrence Wong's salary is increasing to after the government accepted the recommendations of a review launched last December. Now, he was already the highest paid political leader in the world by a considerable margin. This increase brings his salary to nearly four times more than the next best paid politician in the world, and it's far above what Donald Trump pockets as President of the United States of America.
11: To me, it's all right. Of course, if they don't like perform or like and things like that, or they come up with some funny like rulings and things like that, then of course we have something to say.
10: Eugene Tan is a former parliamentarian. He says it's always a tough sell for the government to convince everyone the increase is justified.
12: We probably have a mixed bag of feelings, but I think we will also get, you know, Singaporeans to take the view that it is important, you know, for Singapore to be able to attract committed and capable people into the top political leadership.
10: The pay for junior ministers, meanwhile, rises to about $930,000 a year, an increase of 9%. The Singapore government argues it must pay politicians generously to compete with the private sector and ensure it attracts the best talent. It says the lack of corruption in government is proof its ministerial pay system works. This increase follows a 15-year freeze on ministers' salaries and after policymakers deferred recommended raises in 2017.
12: The concern now is whether, given that there are no compelling reasons for people to enter politics, you know, given the sort of public scrutiny, given that for many of the capable individuals, they'll be taking a pay cut. I think the challenge for Singapore is, you know, how do you ensure that pay doesn't become a bigger hindrance to people wanting to consider public service, political office?
10: Unease over high pay is one of the reasons why the ruling People's Action Party saw its lowest voter share in the 2011 general election. And the timing is significant. Many Singaporeans are worried about what impact geopolitical tensions will have on the local economy and how artificial intelligence will reshape the workforce in the years to come. The government knows the optics matter. Prime Minister Wong has pledged to donate his increased salary to charity for the next 5 years. Patrick Falk, Al Jazeera, Singapore.
0: Still ahead on Al Jazeera. A researcher quits the AI firm Anthropic and issues a scathing warning about the fast-evolving technology. We'll have all the details next.
13: A quarter century of leadership, a nation transformed. In an exclusive interview with Al Jazeera, Recep Tayyip Erdogan reflects on Turkey's present and future.
14: Türkiye, inşallah, yarınlara çok daha güçlü bir şekilde girecektir. Güçlü bir şekilde de yürüyecektir.
13: And its growing role in global affairs.
14: Dünya barışında Türkiye'nin konumu çok daha farklı olacaktır.
13: Erdogan, The Making of Modern Turkey on Al Jazeera.
15: In China, marriage rates are at a record low, while many feel pressure to tie the knot.
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0: A researcher from the artificial intelligence company Anthropic has quit over concerns about the technology's potential to surpass human control. Taking to social media, Jacob Coxon says Anthropic and its rival, OpenAI, are, quote, racing straight to self-improving superintelligence and gambling with our lives. Coxon also wrote, the people building AI earnestly believe that it could kill us all. His comments were backed up by a top safety researcher at Anthropic, who said he believes there's a greater than 10% chance of that happening within the next decade. Evan Hubinger says Anthropic is trying its best, but there's no plan to solve alignment for superintelligence. David Timmis is a senior fellow in AI governance at the Global Governance Institute and a specialist in AI safety. He explains what could happen if AI technology gets into the wrong hands.
1: AI has already proven to be potentially not just an incredible technology for good, but also in the wrong hands, a technology that could do a lot of harm. It could basically put down entire public utilities, the infrastructure of an entire country. It could launch or enable bad actors to launch or coordinate multiple AI agents to do massive attacks on somebody's electoral office and infrastructure. So it's very important to realize that the destruction will not be akin to a bomb dropping and humanity disappearing. It will be a multitude of actions that could be taken by potentially a range of nefarious actors to put countries initially in a blackout and potentially at odds with each other.
0: The French Football Federation is the latest to withdraw its support for President Gianni Infantino in next year's FIFA presidential election. He intends to run for a fourth term, but is facing criticism over his failed plan to sell off a stake in the World Cup to private investors. The football governing bodies of Europe, North America and Asia are calling for Infantino to resign, saying they'll back an alternative candidate if he doesn't step down. Infantino still has the backing of Africa and South America.
2: A series of events during the World Cup have shattered the trust placed in the current FIFA president. We no longer believe in his capacity for governance reform or greater transparency. This is why we're no longer able to support him.
0: The semi-final lineup is complete at the US Tennis Open, with a fan favourite just squeaking into the next round. David Stokes wraps up the action.
2: Coco Gauff lives to fight another day at the US Open, but she very nearly went out of the tournament. The American saved two match points as she fought from a set down to beat Russia's Mira Andreeva. Gauff says she used to be intimidated by the crowd in New York, but not anymore.
3: I think now I don't have that fear of disappointing them. I'm just using them and knowing that, you know, when I step on this court next year or years to come, they're still going to have my back.
2: Next, Gauff will face Elena Rybakina. The Kazakhstani player beat China's Zheng Qinwen, which means, whatever happens, she'll leave the US Open as the new world number one.
4: I don't think about it so much. It's a great achievement, and I feel like you will appreciate and think about it even more when you finish your career.
5: Yellow.
2: On the men's side, Alexander Zverev won the toss against Botik van der Zandschulp, and he made light work of the match, winning in straight sets. The German is the top seed and chasing his second Grand Slam after winning the French Open earlier this year.
6: The person who's going to win here is going to be the one that plays the best tennis. It's sometimes as simple as that.
2: Zverev will take on Russian Karen Khachanov in the semi-finals. He was already two sets up when his opponent Alexander Bloks withdrew with a bad back. The last four clash will be a rematch of the Tokyo Olympics final when it was Zverev who won the gold medal. David Stokes, Al Jazeera.
0: The new NFL season kicked off on Wednesday. Reigning Super Bowl champions, the Seattle Seahawks, beat the New England Patriots. Next up is an historic match in Melbourne on Friday. Tom Sizeland has more.
7: After a season-opening victory for the title-holding Seattle Seahawks, attention now heads across the Pacific. The NFL has touched down in Australia for the first time. The San Francisco 49ers take on the Los Angeles Rams in Melbourne.
8: I almost feel like a Super Bowl out here.
9: Yes.
8: You know, how the city took us in and we just enjoying everything.
10: It's a heated rivalry between the two teams. It's going to be action-packed all game long. I can't wait.
7: The 49ers arrived last week to give themselves time to acclimatize. but the Rams touched down 24 hours before kickoff to avoid jet lag.
5: I don't think it's going to be too bad. The way we did it, obviously, it's really well thought out the way we, you know, are approaching this thing. But, you know, it's going to boil down to, you know, how good do we feel tomorrow? I think we're all going to feel really good. We're excited to start a new season.
7: Australia becomes the eighth country to host an NFL game outside the US. It's part of the NFL's International Series, which started 19 years ago in London. And it's been years in the making for Australia. Tickets at the 100,000-seater Melbourne Cricket Ground are sold out for the game. The NFL says it has 6.8 million fans in Australia. Flag football, which will be an Olympic sport for the first time in 2028, is played in 500 schools across the country. Paris and Rio de Janeiro join Melbourne in making their NFL debuts this season.
9: We're hearing that a lot of the Australians here are passionate about sports and everything, so for us to be able to come out and play the first NFL game out here in front of them is going to be really special.
7: It means a record 7 cities will host games this season, the NFL's most ambitious year to date as it looks to expand its global footprint. Tom Sizend, Al Jazeera.
0: As Tom mentioned in his report, part of the NFL's popularity in Australia is thanks to the growth of flag football, a non-contact version of the sport. It will make its debut at the next Olympics. We spoke to sports broadcaster Kate Allman.
11: Flag football is really interesting. Obviously, we all know it's going to be an Olympic sport in LA 2028, and Australians are obsessed with Olympics, right? Every kid wants to grow up and be an Olympian, no matter what the sport. The NFL has noticed this, and they have promised to give flag football kits to every school in Australia if they want them. And that is such a clever move because you're getting in at the grassroots level, and it's actually a fantastic sport for kids. You know, it's non-contact, it's fast, it's athletic, it's got skills that translate to a lot of different sports. Kids that are 15 now could potentially be looking at being 17 and being one of the younger players on those Olympic squads. And then after LA, the next Olympics is Brisbane 2032. So the NFL has a really important time and ability right now to potentially make flag football an Olympic sport for years to come. The boys have always had tackle football, but here we have a game that really celebrates female athleticism and really puts genders on parity. Recently, we had the World Championships in Germany in Dusseldorf, and men and women were playing on the same fields in front of the same crowds with the same broadcast and the same investment as each other, which is a rare thing for sports.
0: The Asian Games doesn't officially start for another 9 days, but some team events are already underway. It's all taking place in the Aichi Nagoya, Japan, and the first action saw Qatar beat Iran in the men's basketball. More than 17,000 athletes are expected to take part in 43 sports. That's it from me, Anna Burns-Francis. Stay with us. I'll be back in just a moment with more of the day's news.
12: A headline tells you what happened, but it rarely tells you why. Who benefits? What changed? What systems sit behind it? Al Jazeera Explains breaks down the biggest stories and rebuilds them with the history and power map that make them make sense. On TV, on YouTube, and in your feed, wherever the story finds you. 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
13: From global markets and economies.
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0: I'm Anna Burns-Francis. This is Al Jazeera live from Doha. Coming up on the programme. Fighting escalates in Yemen. The Ansarullah Houthis seized the Red Sea port of Mocha from government forces.
1: If the Republicans win, you win with us and you get $5,000.
0: Donald Trump promises a payout for every American adult as Republicans try to fire up voters ahead of the midterms. Peruvians protest against the US Secretary of State, who's there to push a regional crackdown on drug trafficking. And a historic homecoming, the Bayeux Tapestry returns to British soil after almost 1,000 years in France. Yemen's Ansarullah Houthis have seized the strategic city of Mocha. The port city gives the Houthis a strong foothold on the Red Sea, bringing them closer to controlling and potentially disrupting a major global shipping route. This video appears to show Houthi vehicles inside the city of Mocha. In recent weeks, the group stepped up attacks on the internationally recognised government in a bid to capture its territory on the western coast. Perry Wilton has more.
2: The battle for this stretch of coastline along the Red Sea could reshape Yemen's future, and whoever controls it has leverage over one of the world's most important trade routes. At the moment, the Ansarullah Houthis control most of it, and they're advancing further south, taking swathes of land from the internationally recognised government. The latest site to fall is Mocha. This port city serves as an economic lifeline for the Yemeni governorates of Taiz and Hodeidah. And you'd be right if the name Mocha sounds familiar. Long known for its coffee trade, it gave its name to Mocha Coffee. Let's take a closer look at the port itself. And you'll be able to see this runway here for flights and a number of storage facilities. But it's not just the infrastructure that makes it valuable, it's the location. Mocha is just north of Bab al-Mandab Strait. It's a choke point that serves as the gateway between the Red Sea and the Suez Canal. Just 16 kilometres wide at its narrowest point, this route handles a significant portion of global maritime traffic. Whoever controls Mocha controls a major vantage point over the world's busiest shipping lanes, with the ability to impact the trade of millions of barrels of oil and gas, as well as food and industrial equipment. Over years of fighting, the UN says that tens of thousands of people have been displaced from Mocha and nearby towns. While these ports and cities are often treated like squares on a chessboard, the people who live there bear the brunt of this conflict.
0: Yusuf Mori has been following developments from Sana'a.
3: Well, sources on the ground are saying that the Bab al-Mandab Strait is on the verge of being captured, and also the two islands of Hunayish, the smaller island of Hunayish and the greater island of Hunayish, which is north of Bab al-Mandab. These are two islands that are, although small, they're very strategic. They contain an airbase which could be used by fighter jets, which could be used to launch missile attacks, and it's a very strategic island which is off the coast of Hodeidah, which is a stronghold of the Ansarullah Houthis. It gives them a stronger command and a stronger demand of controlling the Bab al-Mandab Strait. Of course, we know that they imposed a blockade on both Saudi shipping and also Israeli shipping, and they were able to successfully carry out this naval maritime blockade on Saudi Arabia, and the blockade on Saudi Arabia is still continuing. But now that they've taken over and captured essentially these two islands along with Bab al-Mandab, it also just expands their control of Bab al-Mandab. It gives them a bigger capacity to work with. Eyes, ears, and pressure is what they were looking for, and that's exactly what they got. Even for future negotiations, if there is to be negotiations to end the current hostilities, the Ansarullah Houthis, they now have the upper hand with them securing the port and the city of Al-Mukha and continuing to move and expand and advance further south.
0: With the capture of Mocha, the Houthis have seized the road leading to the city of Taiz. The Mokhtez route is used to move food, fuel and commercial goods imported from the Red Sea coast into Yemen. The city of Taiz remains under the control of the internationally recognised government. Our correspondent Maha Ali is there.
4: If an official statement from the legitimate government confirms Houthi control of Mokha, there will be major consequences, both humanitarian and geographical, for Taiz and for global trade and world supply routes. For Taiz, losing Mokha would cut the city's only supply line and outlet to the western coast. Internationally, the government says the Houthis will use these areas to threaten maritime security, blackmail the international community, and create regional pressure cards in the current global balance of power. When it comes to the humanitarian impact, there is a large wave of displacement from Hais, Khoukha, and Wazia toward Aden. Thousands of families have fled to Aden, the interim capital, putting the legitimate government under growing humanitarian pressure, especially amid weak aid efforts in Yemen. On the coastal front, particularly Wazi'a, which in recent days saw fierce clashes between the Houthis and the Yemeni government, the situation is now one of cautious calm.
0: Let's take a closer look at the Ansarullah Houthis and how they've gained more power in Yemen over the years. The Ansarullah Houthis were established in the 1990s as a Shia Muslim political organisation. After years of fighting the government, they seized the capital Sana'a in 2014 and expanded control across the north. In 2015, a Saudi-led coalition intervened to support the internationally recognised government, but a years-long offensive has failed to push the Houthis out of the north. With support from Iran

0: and its allies, the Houthis have built up an arsenal of heavy weapons, including ballistic and cruise missiles. Today, they control much of northern Yemen and are advancing along the Red Sea coast towards the Bab al-Mandab Strait, which is one of the world's most important shipping routes. All right, joining us here in the studio to discuss the story further is Hassan Ahmadian, Associate Professor at the University of Tehran. Thank you very much for your time. Can I ask you, has Iran encouraged the Houthis to take this offensive action?
1: There is no indication to point to that direction. But, you know, the Houthis have been under siege for years now. They reached an understanding with the Saudis that stopped the fighting, hoping that they will find a diplomatic settlement that can lift the siege eventually. But that didn't happen. And it was very clear that they were looking for an opportune moment to change the situation. And I think the war in Iran gave them that regionally and globally, and they seized upon it. Now, whether or not Iran pushed them to that direction, I'm not really sure. But I think Iran also enjoys the pressure on the United States with the oil prices going up. So there's this linkage.
0: They have seen an opportunity, as you mentioned. But are they in any way as prepared or as able to engage in a conflict as extensive and lengthy as the one that we have seen between the US and Iran?
1: Well, I think they fought, the United States fought back against its aggression back in 2015, and the United States couldn't achieve anything against them. And so eventually they didn't do much and were forced to get into an understanding with Ansarullah and get out.
0: That may not have necessarily been directly firepower, though, would have come into a lot of that as well.
1: Yes,
0: political engagement.
1: Of course, that's part of it. But you see, back when the war started initially, 2015, Ansarullah was not this formidable force. And yet they put up a fight that was basically pushed back against the Saudis. They couldn't basically uproot them because they have a very strong base within Yemen as well. And so they are, I mean, common sense says, years of preparation and enhancement gave them more power, and now they are more stronger than the initial war that they had with the Saudis. That's why we see their advances on the ground.
0: You mentioned previous US involvement. Do you see any other countries becoming directly involved in this? And I am thinking again of the US or the likes of Pakistan and Turkey, which recently signed that defence pact with Saudi Arabia.
1: Yeah, that defence pact is there for basically, it's an Article 5 of NATO-like pact between the three countries. But at the same time, that pact says if a country is attacked, the others will support it. Now, the way they will support, the mechanisms with which they will engage is not clear. Now, to what extent Turkey and Pakistan have the incentive to get involved in a protracted war that can basically last months, if not years, that's a question I think strategists in Ankara and Islamabad are asking themselves. And I don't see really that much of incentive for them to get involved. Now, they can support Saudi Arabia diplomatically, legally, international organizations, but that's not exactly what the Saudis need.
0: Will the Saudis get support from the US? Will the Houthis get direct support from Iran?
1: I think there are, of course, support from coming in from abroad. Saudi Arabia is mainly armed by the United States and Western countries. The Houthis have been also in coordination and receiving help and support from Iran for years. But there's a big difference, that is, Ansarullah have been under siege, and so getting support to them hasn't been that easy. And also, Iran is not that, industrial military, doesn't have that industrial military base to basically support the Ansarullah as the United States supports Saudi Arabia. So there's a big gap. But what basically bridges this gap on the ground is that the Ansarullah is fighting on their ground. They have the incentive to fight, really, hard against Saudis and against their allies within Yemen. And they have a case. They want the siege to be lifted.
0: Hassan Ahmadian, Associate Professor at the University of Tehran. Thank you for your time.
1: Thank you.
0: US President Donald Trump says he believes the war with Iran will end as

0: soon as the midterm elections are over. Speaking at the Republican Party's first ever midterm convention, he also promised to pay every adult in the United States $5,000 if the party retains control of both houses of Congress this November. Richard Gaisford reports from Dallas, Texas. Across the
1: plains of Texas. Donald Trump's in Dallas to energise a party that's suffering in the polls. In large part, that's due to decisions made as president that he continues to stand by.
2: Oil would be going down as soon as we win the war with Iran, which is taking place right now. We'll win it. We're winning it. We control the Hormuz Strait. I think we should call the Hormuz Strait, we should call it the Trump Strait. I should get something out of it. The Trump Strait.
1: There's tight security in Dallas with large protests against Donald Trump planned for Thursday. The president hoping to win critics over, promising a big cash payment to Americans if Republicans secure complete control of Congress in November.
2: So if Republicans win, you win with us and you get $5,000. It will be called the Trump dividend.
1: But we all Trump's hoping the money and his own record will be enough to get reluctant Republicans out to vote.
2: So I'm asking you to pretend that I'm on the ballot. I'm on the ballot. I'm on the ballot. Just one more time.
3: Well, he might not be on the ballot, but Donald Trump is putting himself front and centre of these midterm elections. There is no doubting the popularity for him here inside the arena. Outside, though, the Republicans have a much tougher task in tight votes across the country.
4: I did vote for him before. I really, to tell you the truth, wouldn't like him to say too much, because if I feel that if he would keep his mouth shut, he'd be a lot better off most of the time.
3: Do you worry at all about what's happening at the moment with wars in Iran and the economy and the cost of gas and living?
5: I do. I worry about it, and it's getting, seems to be getting worse. And it seems to be all his doing as well.
6: I'm not gonna lie. I ain't about to vote Republican right now because there's just too much stuff going on. The great
1: American. But Republicans in the room believe he can do it.
7: He can do it. He can help us. He can help us take control, keep control of the House and the Senate.
8: I think he's just trying to save America. Look out for the people.
9: Hearing the good things again, being reminded about the actual achievements, I think is really important.
1: Vice President J.D. Vance will make his pitch on Thursday night. Donald Trump stays in the city to close the convention and send his political loyalists into battle. Richard Gaisford, Al Jazeera, Dallas.
0: In the Caribbean, the US military has carried out a strike on a vessel it says was involved in transporting drugs. At least three people were killed. The Trump administration's been targeting vessels since September last year in its crackdown on narcotics. Rights groups and independent UN experts have condemned the strikes, questioning their legality. Meanwhile, US Secretary of State Marco Rubio is in Peru, the last leg of a regional tour. He arrived in Lima late Wednesday after visiting Ecuador and Colombia. Rubio is meeting the Peruvian president, Keiko Fujimori, looking to strengthen trade in critical minerals. There's been protests in Lima, with Peruvians angered by Washington's policy towards South America. Hundreds of demonstrators have marched through Lima.
10: We have said that Peru is nobody's colony, and it is not the back garden of any country in the world. We are citizens, and therefore it is we, the Peruvian people, who decide who we align ourselves with and what agreements we enter into.
11: This is a time for protest. It is a time when the people, united regardless of their ideologies, are taking to the streets to say, Marco Rubio, get out, and also to show solidarity with the Palestinian people.
0: Teresa Bo reports from Quito.
12: Well, the protests on the streets of Lima show exactly how much concern there is in many countries around South America about the U.S. policy to fight against drug trafficking. We've been seeing in the past few days this ongoing strikes off the Pacific coast in the Caribbean, among other things. And many are saying that those fishermen, some of them detained, there's no accountability, there's no rule of law, and there's no due process. So lots of concern.

0: concerned about what's been going on here. But what's interesting is that Marco Rubio is expected to meet with President Keiko Fujimori later today. She was sworn in July. Extortion criminal organization has been a main concern for Peru, and Rubio is there to welcome her into what is known as the Shield of the Americas, which was announced by Donald Trump last year. He's offering intelligence, law enforcement, among other things, to help Peru fight against criminal organizations. But also, there's the commercial angle, and Marco Rubio wants to counter China's influence in the region, especially in Peru. Peru has lots of investment from China in energy, mining, the port of Chancay, which is about 80 kilometers away from Lima, which is owned 60% by a Chinese company. Marco Rubio has made it very clear that he's not happy with Chinese investments in Peru. And we have heard also from the Chinese embassy in Lima saying that the Western hemisphere is nobody's backyard, referring to the Trump administration's policy that they want to have control over this part of the country. So lots of discussion on security, but also commerce, even though this raises lots of concerns among many people across the region.
1: Still ahead on Al Jazeera, Seoul considers its next move over the Strait of Hormuz, but public opposition to military assistance is growing. Fear and uncertainty in Nairobi. Burundian migrants seek refuge as Kenya gives them just 90 days to secure their papers.
2: A head-on collision between a passenger train and a freight train, claiming the lives of scores of people. As allegations of safety failures and missing evidence mount, anger across Greece rises, and a parent mourning his son takes center stage in the battle to hold those responsible to account. Witness the Tembi 57, a father's fight on Al Jazeera.
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0: You're watching Al Jazeera. Here's a reminder of our top stories this hour. The Ansarullah Houthis have seized the strategic city of Mocha on Yemen's Red Sea coast. The city is near the Bab al-Mandab Strait, where the Houthis are trying to gain leverage. The Houthis say shipping in the Red Sea remains safe for all except Saudi vessels. US President Donald Trump says he believes the war with Iran will end as soon as the midterm elections are over. Speaking at the Republican Party's first ever midterm convention, he also promised to pay every adult in the United States $5,000 if the party retains control of both houses of Congress this November. US Secretary of State Marco Rubio is in Peru, the last leg of a regional tour. He's looking to strengthen trade in critical minerals and the fight against drug trafficking. A South Korean fact-finding team sent to the Middle East to assess the situation in the Strait of Hormuz has returned to Seoul. The assessment followed repeated calls from US President Donald Trump for Seoul to help with efforts to secure the strategic waterway. Jack Barton has more from Seoul.
1: South Koreans demonstrating against a possible military deployment to the Strait of Hormuz.
2: America, do not force us to deploy to the Strait of Hormuz. The Lee Jae-myung government must firmly reject it. With the strength of sovereign citizens, we must stop South Korea from joining a war of aggression.
1: Polling shows 55% oppose sending military assistance versus 30% who are in favour.
3: I think we should send troops. The reason is that the Strait of Hormuz is directly tied to the global economy because of oil, and the global economy directly affects the lives of people

0: around the world.
1: Traffic through the strait has been heavily restricted since the war began in February, disrupting global energy markets.
2: Before the war, South Korea depended on the strait for up to 70% of its crude oil and more than 50% of naphtha, a petrochemical feedstock used in the production of goods that form the backbone of the country's export economy.

0: earlier in the week that any South Korean military role would carry serious consequences. Under South Korean law, any overseas deployment requires approval from the National Assembly. Jack Barton, Al Jazeera, Seoul.
1: An Israeli airstrike on northern Gaza has killed a family of four, including two children. Palestinian authorities say it hit a house in Beit Lahia. The children were aged 12 and 8. Israeli strikes have killed more than 1,300 Palestinians since the ceasefire took effect last October. Russian attacks have intensified across Ukraine, killing six people on Thursday. These are scenes from Pavlorad in central Ukraine. Russian drones have killed at least four people, injuring more than 60 others. At least two strikes hit next to a shopping centre there, setting multiple cars on fire. Another two people were killed in nearby Dnipro. Russian forces have also attacked a petrol station in the capital, Kyiv. At least four people were injured. A fire broke out, damaging a neighbouring building and destroying a vehicle. Rory Challens reports from Kyiv.
2: Over the years, Kyiv has had to get used to changing Russian tactics, and this year they've been shifting again. For one thing, almost round-the-clock attacks from the air. As soon as the all-clear is given for one, the next one begins. Different weaponry as well. New jet-powered Shahed attack drones, which are much faster and much harder to intercept. Earlier on today, this petrol station here was hit on the ring roads in Kyiv. Now, some parts of Ukraine, the front-line cities, this sort of attack is very common. There are stretches of road, very long stretches, like between Dnipro and Kharkiv, where there are practically no petrol stations left at all. But for Kyiv, this is new, and it signals those changing Russian tactics, bringing more and more civilian infrastructure into its crosshairs, making life much more exhausting and much more difficult for the residents of Kyiv. In fact, there is talk in the parliament amongst politicians that perhaps Kyiv's status as a city to be changed to bring it into that list of other frontline cities. Rory Challens, Al Jazeera in Kyiv.
1: At least 25 people have died in a fire aboard a cargo vessel in eastern China. The ship was docked at a yard in Qingdao, undergoing repairs when the fire broke out. Officials say of the 42 people on board, 12 were evacuated safely, but five are still missing. Chinese President Xi Jinping has called for an investigation into the cause of the fire. Katrina Yu has the latest from Beijing.
3: This incident took place on a foreign-flagged cargo ship while it was docked and undergoing repairs in the Chinese eastern port city of Qingdao. Now, 42 people are known to have been on board when this blaze started at 11:15 a.m. and it took firefighters about 3 hours to extinguish the flames. It wasn't out, according to state media, until 2:30 in the afternoon. Now, this ship at the time was moored at a shipyard owned by the Chinese state-owned shipbuilding corporation. This is a massive yard with facilities stretching along a 9-kilometer coastline. China's President Xi Jinping has called on emergency teams to step up their efforts. He's also called for a swift investigation into the cause and for those responsible to be quickly held to account. And Chinese Premier Li Qiang has also spoken about the incident, calling on all emergency teams to focus on rescuing those trapped and treating the injured. He also said that this disaster should be held up as a warning to other local governments, that they should review and analyze all safety hazards across other sectors. Katrina Yu, Al Jazeera, Beijing.
1: Hundreds of Burundian migrants have been camping at the Burundian embassy in the Kenyan capital since Monday after President William Ruto threatened to close down small businesses being run by foreign nationals. Many migrants say they're now in fear of violence, even after the government announced a temporary amnesty for undocumented East Africans in the country. Catherine Soy reports from Nairobi.
4: We're right outside the Burundian embassy, and thousands of Burundians have been here for days. And this is because of a directive that was made by the government to have them either documented or go back home. Many of them here are saying that they do not feel safe here in Kenya anymore. They have come with their belongings. They say they don't even have money to go back home.
5: Alison Duwimana

0: She's been in Kenya for 3 years. She's a construction worker. She says she just wants to return home.
1: We've been here since Monday. We have not eaten anything. We have not gone to our houses. We're being chased from our homes by some people. I have no fear to go back to Burundi. I'm pregnant.
0: President William Ruto stirred up anti-migrant sentiment last week when addressing Kenyan small business owners who complained that foreigners are taking local jobs. The Foreign Affairs Ministry later said that the president's words were taken out of context.
2: Kenya is not implementing a blanket ban on foreign nationals engaging in small-scale business, but is in seeking to ensure that their participation is consistent with the East African community.
3: We're talking about petty traders who have come from different countries in East Africa to try and make a living here, and they say that this is all they have. We're talking about people who are working in salons, hawkers. We're talking about people who have small shops. Some Kenyan traders who are saying that these traders are taking away their businesses.
0: The East African community has an agreement that allows East Africans to live and work in other countries in the region as long as they have proper documents.
3: The government has given foreigners 90 days to get their documents in order so they can be able to continue working here or go home. And then, until then, they will be protected. But many of those who are speaking to here are saying that they cannot even go back to their estates. They can't go back to their homes in the city because they're being met with a lot of hostility. There are people who are saying that you need to leave and they cannot continue working. Catherine Soy, Al Jazeera, Nairobi.
4: The Bayeux Tapestry has gone on display at the British Museum on loan from France. It's the first time the famous medieval artwork has been seen on British soil since it was made in England almost 1,000 years ago in the wake of the Norman conquest. Jonah Hull reports from London.
5: The Bayeux Tapestry, back on British soil almost 1,000 years after it was made. A 70-metre-long medieval history lesson in embroidery. It portrays the events leading to the Battle of Hastings in 1066. The bloody Norman conquest that transformed England.
6: We believe that it was made in England by English people, probably women, very shortly after the Norman conquest of England. And that very shortly after it was made, it travelled to Bayeux, to France, and it's been there, as far as we know, ever since.
5: For a century, successive governments tried and failed to persuade France to loan the artwork to Britain. Eventual agreement in 2018 was nearly blown off course by Brexit. But warmer relations since mean this brief sojourn to the land of its creation has been allowed to go ahead.
7: The Bayeux Tapestry will be in Britain until next summer while its permanent museum home in northwest France is being refurbished. The story it depicts, of course, is one of conquest from across the Channel. Its presence here, though, hailed as an act of friendship.
5: And with tickets sold out for months, the gesture is clearly appreciated.
8: Obviously, that's incredible. It's retelling of our history. So to have it here in the British Museum is, an amazing kind of thing to happen for us and for Britain.
9: It was interesting to see how it became gorier and, like, the animals became wilder. And, there was I just imagined a little woman doing her tapestry of a severed arm. It was kind of quite interesting to see.
8: It's quite graphic.
9: Yes.
5: There's even an appearance by Halley's Comet, then considered a bad omen, which of course it was for Harold, seen here with an arrow in his eye, England's last Anglo-Saxon king. Jonah Hull, Al Jazeera, London.
4: As always, there's more news on our website, aljazeera.com. For now, that's it from me, Anna Burns-Francis. The news continues here on Al Jazeera after Witness.

0: 29 ετών.
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0: 57 δευτερόλεπτα συγγύης.

0: Through his lens, a Lebanese journalist chronicles the devastation of Israel's war on his country. Unexpectedly, his own family's struggle for survival becomes part of the story. As they flee for their lives, his camera keeps rolling, offering an intimate portrait of the anguish and resilience of those displaced by war. Forced to flee South Lebanon, witness on Al Jazeera. Thorough inquiry.
1: No matter who wins at the ballot box, the corporations always win and the voters lose.
0: Real conversation.
2: Okay, this is what you do with a media company. You use it to get something politically.
0: And considered insight.
3: Let me push back there because I don't know if I would call that an ideological difference with Musk.
0: Josh Rushing and guests hone in on the issues shaping U.S. politics.
1: What we're experiencing right now in American politics is a tipping point.
0: Let's focus on Al Jazeera.
4: Hard-hitting interviews.
5: So Africans are owed reparations.
6: Reparations are a right. I do not even understand why there is still debate.
4: Facing realities.
7: How do you think that Andy Burnham will define Britain's position in the world?
8: He is very pro-European. I think in his heart knows that Brexit was a bit of a disaster.
4: Thought-provoking answers.
9: What questions you hope Americans are asking on this anniversary?
10: 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What happened to our country?
4: Hear their story on Talk to Al Jazeera. Hearing the facts.
11: It's hard to believe this was a village full of houses just a few days ago.
4: Asking questions.
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4: Reporting from the action.
13: Here in Gaza, doctors are being forced to amputate the limbs of patients.
4: With the latest global news and insightful documentaries, Al Jazeera's teams across the world bring you closer to the heart of the story.

0: I'm Aline Saeed. This is Al Jazeera live from Doha, coming up on the program. Fighting escalates in Yemen. The Ansarallah Houthis seized the Red Sea port of Mocha from government forces. Peruvians protest. A visit by U.S. Secretary of State Marco Rubio angered by Washington's policy towards South America. At least six people are killed across Ukraine in Russian attacks. A shopping center and a petrol station are among the sites hit. And a big pay rise for Singapore's politicians, but their multi-million dollar salaries are proving to be a tough sell to the citizens. Yemen's Ansarullah Houthis have seized the strategic city of Mocha. The port city gives the Houthis a strong foothold on the Red Sea, bringing them closer to controlling and potentially disrupting a major global shipping route. Now, this video here appears to show Houthi vehicles inside the city of Mocha. In recent weeks, the group has stepped up attacks on the internationally recognized government in Yemen in a bid to capture its territory on the western coast. Perry Wilton has more.
1: The battle for this stretch of coastline along the Red Sea could reshape Yemen's future. And whoever controls it has leverage over one of the world's most important trade routes. At the moment, the Ansarallah Houthis control most of it, and they're advancing further south, taking swathes of land from the internationally recognized government. The latest site to fall is Mocha. This port city serves as an economic lifeline for the Yemeni governorates of Taiz and Hodeidah. And you'd be right if the name Mocha sounds familiar. Long known for its coffee trade, it gave its name to Mocha Coffee. Let's take a closer look at the port itself. And you'll be able to see this runway here for flights and a number of storage facilities. But it's not just the infrastructure that makes it valuable, it's the location. Mocha is just north of Bab al-Mandab Strait. It's a choke point that serves as the gateway between the Red Sea and the Suez Canal. Just 16 kilometres wide at its narrowest point, this route handles a significant portion of global maritime traffic.

0: ever controls Mocha controls a major vantage point over the world's busiest shipping lanes, with the ability to impact the trade of millions of barrels of oil and gas, as well as food and industrial equipment. Over years of fighting, the UN says that tens of thousands of people have been displaced from Mocha and nearby towns. While these ports and cities are often treated like squares on a chessboard, the people who live there bear the brunt of this conflict.
1: Yusuf Mowry has been following developments from Sana'a.
2: Well, sources on the ground are saying that the Bab al-Mandeb Strait is on the verge of being captured, and also the two islands of Hunayish, the smaller island of Hunayish and the greater island of Hunayish, which is north of Bab al-Mandeb. These are two islands that are, although small, they're very strategic. They contain an air base which could be used by fighter jets, which could be used to launch missile attacks, and it's a very strategic island which is off the coast of Hudaydah, which is a stronghold of the Ansar Allah Houthis. It gives them a stronger command and a stronger demand of controlling the Bab al-Mandeb Strait. Of course, we know that they imposed a blockade on both Saudi shipping and also Israeli shipping, and they were able to successfully carry out this naval maritime blockade on Saudi Arabia, and the blockade on Saudi Arabia is still continuing. But now that they've taken over and captured essentially these two islands along with Bab al-Mandeb, it also just expands their control of Bab al-Mandeb. It gives them a bigger capacity to work with. Eyes, ears, and pressure is what they were looking for, and that's exactly what they got. Even for future negotiations, if there is to be negotiations to end the current hostilities, the Ansar Allah Houthis, they now have the upper hand with them securing the port and the city of Al-Mukha and continuing to move and expand and advance further south.
1: Well, with the capture of Mocha, the Houthis have seized the strategic road leading to the city of Taiz. The route is used to move food, fuel and commercial goods imported from the Red Sea coast. The city of Taiz remains under the control of the internationally recognised government. Our correspondent Maha Ali is there.
3: If an official statement from the legitimate government confirms Houthi control of Mocha, there will be major consequences, both humanitarian and geographical, for Taiz and for global trade and world supply routes. For Taiz, losing Mocha would cut the city's only supply line and outlet to the western coast. Internationally, the government says the Houthis will use these areas to threaten maritime security, blackmail the international community, and create regional pressure cards in the current global balance of power. When it comes to the humanitarian impact, there is a large wave of displacement from Hais, Khoukha, and Wazia toward Aden. Thousands of families have fled to Aden, the interim capital, putting the legitimate government under growing humanitarian pressure, especially amid weak aid efforts in Yemen. On the coastal front, particularly Wazi'a, which in recent days saw fierce clashes between the Houthis and the Yemeni government, the situation is now one of cautious calm.
1: Well, joining me here in the studio in Doha is Hassan Ahmadian, Associate Professor at the University of Tehran. Good to see you, Hassan. How much of what we're seeing in Yemen right now is a direct consequence of the U.S. war with Iran?
4: I think since they were under a siege, they were looking, the Ansarullah government in Sana'a was looking for an opportune moment to move against the siege. And that opportune moment came after the war on Iran and the stagnant situation the United States sees itself against Iran in the Persian Gulf, and also, of course, with regards to Israel. And so that war created this, balance that the Ansarullah government saw an opportune moment in and started its offensive.
1: So just to be clear, if this war hadn't happened, this opportunity wouldn't have been created?
4: I think they were looking for an opportunity, and this war gave them that. If it wasn't there, that war, I think they would have searched for another opportunity, because they're under siege and they want to break it. They haven't.

0: incentive and a case. And so that's why you see them very incentivized in their fighting and movement. So this opportunity came and they seized upon it.
1: I wonder if you could explain to our viewers why the Bab al-Mandab is so important to the Houthis right now. Are they basically trying to create the same leverage that the Iranians created for themselves with the Strait of Hormuz, or is it more than that?
0: I think it's basically has multiple layers. The first is that they're under siege. Capturing Bab al-Mandab or moving close to it in a way that they can oversee shipment there would render Saudi siege irrelevant. Actually, it will give them leverage against Saudi Arabia. And so they have their own internal calculus with regards to the siege. But also, when you see the part of the opportunity that they are seizing upon is the rising oil prices globally. And so they're putting more pressure because they see themselves as part of a regional shift in power. And so that's also one of their calculus. Moving forward, of course, having such a leverage would help them, in rebuilding, in moving against the siege, in trying to balance off Saudi threat against them. That's all part of the calculus.
1: So ultimately, what do you think the Houthis' endgame is here with this particular offensive? Are they trying to get full control of Yemen? Is that the end game, or is this about ending the siege? When you look at what is happening in terms of the fighting, the capture of Mocha, they're moving closer to the Bab al-Mandab, what do you think is the end game?
0: I think they're moving towards, coastal areas to the south, which tells me they're focused on the siege, not on the rest of Yemen. Now, moving forward, there might be different calculations, but at this point, their main concern and their main incentive is to get close to Bab al-Mandab, to use it as a leverage, but also as a choke point to basically push back against the siege and open up the siege for them to reconstruct, to trade, to move beyond the position they found themselves in since 2015.
1: Really good to get your thoughts, Hassan Ahmadian, Associate Professor, University of Tehran.
0: Thank you.
1: Now, in the Caribbean, the U.S. military has carried out a strike on a vessel it says was involved in transporting drugs. At least three people were killed. The Trump administration has been targeting vessels since September of last year in its crackdown on narcotics, rights groups, and independent U.N. experts have condemned the strikes, questioning their legality. Meanwhile, U.S. Secretary of State Marco Rubio is in Peru in the last leg of his regional tour. He arrived in Lima on Wednesday after visiting Ecuador and Colombia. You can see him here speaking at a press conference with the Peruvian president. Rubio is in the region. He's looking to strengthen trade ties in critical minerals. There have been protests in Lima with Peruvians angered by Washington's policy towards South America.
2: We have said that Peru is nobody's colony, and it is not the back garden of any country in the world. We are citizens, and therefore it is we, the Peruvian people, who decide who we align ourselves with and what agreements we enter into.
3: This is a time for protest. It is a time when the people, united regardless of their ideologies, are taking to the streets to say, Marco Rubio, get out, and also to show solidarity with the Palestinian people.
1: Teresa Bo joins us now live from Quito in Ecuador. Teresa, lots of concern, it seems, particularly on the American policy and tactics when it comes to combating drugs in the region. Talk us through what the mood there is.
4: Well, this tour is exerting the U.S. influence across the region, especially in counter-narcotics operations. We saw this whole tour begin in Colombia, where the U.S. is hoping to give support to the new president, Abelardo de la Espriella, support in fighting against armed groups, drug trafficking, and also begin once again the fumigation of the coca leaf, something that was halted for a while former president Gustavo Petro was in power. Then he came here to Ecuador, where again he met with President Daniel Noboa. We've been seeing seeing the strikes ongoing on the Pacific. I was recently on the talking to several fishermen who have been detained by U.S. forces at sea. And there's lots of concerns because they say that they feel abandoned by the state and at the same time that there is no accountability, no due process of many of these things and attacks that have been ongoing on the Pacific coast. And now we're listening to the press conference between Keiko Fujimori, Peru's president, and Marco Rubio, where again they were saying that fighting against drug trafficking is a priority for both countries. And Keiko Fujimori is another conservative leader here in this part of the world who is hoping to get assistance from the United States in intelligence, surveillance, and joint operations to fight against drug trafficking. So, but this raises lots of concerns. The possibility of human rights abuses. We've seen protests on the streets of Lima, people complaining about what will happen in Colombia, what is happening in Ecuador, and what could happen in Peru. Peru is a major cocaine producing nation, and many are concerned about what impact U.S. policies will have in many rural communities across the country.
1: Yeah, critical minerals also a major focus for Rubio in Peru. What message is he trying to send?
4: Well, it's important to know that the United States and Peru signed a critical mineral memorandum earlier this year that Peru has at least 10 critical minerals that are on the list of the United States. But this brings in China. And this trip has a lot to do with China, countering China's influence in Latin America and especially in Peru. There's lots of investment from China in Peru, in mining, for example, in the energy sector, in a mega port that is about 80 kilometers away from the capital, from Lima, that is owned 60% by a Chinese company. Marco Rubio already said that the United States is not happy with U.S. investment, with Chinese investment in Lima, and that's why, you know, they're trying to move forward this. It's interesting to know that this is part of the Donroe Doctrine, this exerting influence by the United States in the Western Hemisphere. But the Chinese embassy in Lima had something to say about all this. They say that the Western Hemisphere is nobody's backyard. And of course, this comes up to that this trip, Marco Rubio's trip, is not just about security, but also countering Chinese influence across the region.
1: Okay, many thanks for your reporting. Teresa Bo there for us live in Quito in Ecuador. Still ahead on Al Jazeera, Seoul considers its next move over the Strait of Hormuz, but public opposition to military assistance is growing. Plus,
5: Libya currently has the cheapest fuel in the world, but people here are dealing with constant shortages. I'm Malatrena, and I'll tell you more from Tripoli.
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1: Watching Al Jazeera, reminder for our top stories this hour. The Ansarullah Houthis have seized the strategic city of Mocha on Yemen's Red Sea coast. The city is near the Bab al-Mandeb Strait, where the Houthis are trying to gain leverage. The Houthis say shipping in the Red Sea remains safe for all except sailing vessels.
15: People most victimized by it.
1: U.S. Secretary of State Marco Rubio is in Peru, the last leg of his regional tour. Rubio is shoring up support for the crackdown on drug trafficking and looking to strengthen trade in critical minerals.

0: was. There have been protests in Lima with Peruvians angered by Washington's policy towards South America. Russian attacks have intensified across Ukraine, killing six people in the country on Thursday. These are scenes from Pavlorad in central Ukraine. Russian drone strikes there killed at least four people and injured more than 60 others. At least two strikes hit next to a shopping center there. Another two people were killed in nearby Dnipro. Russian forces have also attacked a petrol station in the capital, Kyiv. At least four people were injured. A fire broke out, damaging a neighboring building and destroying a vehicle. Rory Challens has more from Kyiv.
1: Over the years, Kyiv has had to get used to changing Russian tactics, and this year they've been shifting again. For one thing, almost round-the-clock attacks from the air. As soon as the all-clear is given for one, the next one begins. Different weaponry as well, new jet-powered Shahed attack drones, which are much faster and much harder to intercept. Earlier on today, this petrol station here was hit on the ring roads in Kyiv. Now, some parts of Ukraine, the frontline cities, this sort of attack is very common. There are stretches of road, very long stretches, like between Dnipro and Kharkiv, where there are practically no petrol stations left at all. But for Kyiv, this is new, and it signals those changing Russian tactics, bringing more and more civilian infrastructure into its crosshairs, making life much more exhausting and much more difficult for the residents of Kyiv. In fact, there is talk in the parliament amongst politicians that perhaps Kyiv's status as a city to be changed to bring it into that list of other frontline cities. Rory Challens, Al Jazeera in Kyiv.
0: Oil prices have surged past $105 a barrel as the Iran and Yemen conflicts trigger more concerns about supplies. The global benchmark Brent crude is now at its highest level since May. Traffic through the Strait of Hormuz remains disrupted, and Yemen's Ansarullah Houthis have been attacking Saudi oil facilities. Despite being an oil-rich country, Libya imports most of its fuel, and it is currently experiencing an energy crisis. Diesel is particularly scarce, and that means many motorists are forced to queue for hours. Al Jazeera's Malik Trainer reports from Tripoli.
2: Libya has Africa's largest crude oil reserves, but it imports most of its fuel because local refineries cannot meet domestic demand. The government subsidizes fuel to keep prices low.
3: At less than 3 cents per liter, the price of fuel in Libya is the cheapest in the world, according to the IMF. It costs around a dollar to fill up this car's tank. But across the border in Tunisia, for example, it can cost around $60. That's led to widespread fuel smuggling and corruption.
2: As a result, people here constantly deal with fuel shortages, especially for diesel. Truck drivers wait in lines for hours, sometimes days, to fill up their vehicles. The lack of diesel fuel has created a local black market, where diesel now sells for about a dollar per liter.
4: This truck is my work and only source of revenue. If I don't have diesel, I don't have work. I refuse to pay the black market price. In the past, I've spent more than 10 days at the petrol station to fill up some diesel.
2: Khaydi Sabah says his truck is running on fumes. He transports goods from Tripoli to Benghazi, but prices for transportation are going up.
5: I provide for two families through my truck. I need 1,200 liters of diesel to go to Benghazi and come back. My last trip to Benghazi, it took me 14 days in line to fill up 200 liters of diesel. I had to have a friend bring me diesel from Tripoli so I can get back home.
2: The government is expected to import $15 billion worth of fuel this year. Authorities estimate 30% of imported fuel is smuggled out of Libya. But some analysts estimate it may now be more than 50%.
6: Libya sells oil. It's our only source of revenue, but it's all smuggled outside. If they remove fuel subsidies and invest in other things like factories, the situation will get better.
2: Subsidies account for more than a third of Libya's annual budget. It puts a huge strain on the state, but Libyans don't fully receive the benefit. Malik Trainer, Al Jazeera, Tripoli.
0: A South Korean fact-finding team sent to the Middle East to assess the situation in the Strait of Hormuz has returned back to

0: Seoul. The assessment followed repeated calls from U.S. President Donald Trump for Seoul to help with efforts to secure the strategic waterway. Jack Barton has more now from Seoul.
1: South Koreans demonstrating against a possible military deployment to the Strait of Hormuz.
2: America, do not force us to deploy to the Strait of Hormuz. The Lee Jae-myung government must firmly reject

0: and the global economy directly affects the lives of people around the world.
1: Traffic through the strait has been heavily restricted since the war began in February, disrupting global energy markets.
2: Before the war, South Korea depended on the strait for up to 70% of its crude oil and more than 50% of naphtha, a petrochemical feedstock used in the production of goods that form the backbone of the country's export economy.
1: On Thursday, South Korea's Prime Minister said no decision has been made on contributions to US security efforts in the strait. The fact-finding mission to the Middle East followed a warning from Tehran earlier in the week that any South Korean military role would carry serious consequences. Under South Korean law, any overseas deployment requires approval from the National Assembly. Jack Barton, Al Jazeera, Seoul.
3: At least 25 people have died in a fire aboard a cargo vessel in eastern China. The ship was docked for repairs when a fire broke out. Five people are still missing. Chinese President Xi Jinping has called for an investigation into the cause. In the Democratic Republic of Congo, at least 24 people have died in a major fire. Children are reported to be among the dead at the site in Bukavu. The fire destroyed several homes before spreading to two nearby schools. In South Africa, protesters are out on the streets of Durban calling for undocumented migrants to leave the country. They're gathering in front of refugee camps outside the city's Home Affairs office. Hundreds of migrants fearing attacks have been sleeping on the pavement since May. Hermitasa has more now from Durban.
4: South African protesters have been chanting and saying things like, go back to Zimbabwe, go back to Nigeria, go back to Ghana. They want all undocumented foreigners to leave the country. The police have created a cordon here, as you can see. They are guarding a whole lot of refugees who are, and asylum seekers who are behind them. They've been sleeping on the pavement and on the street for months, some of them. And this is the scenario right now, where it's a time in the country where some South Africans are feeling that things like unemployment and crime are a problem, and some of them are blaming foreign nationals. There's no evidence to support this, but that is what some of them think. So as they march and they move, they do things like that, you know, which is also an intimidation tactic as well, but it does create that sense from people that some of these people are actually determined to stay on the street for as long as possible. The government says they're going to try and move these foreigners to a safer location. They don't know when that's going to be, but the refugees now are saying they hope the police that have been deployed out here in full force will keep them safe. Hermitasa, Al Jazeera, Durban.
3: Singapore has announced a big pay rise for government ministers following a review of public service salaries. It includes a dramatic bump for Prime Minister Lawrence Wong, already the highest paid political leader in the world. Patrick Fok reports.
5: $2.8 million. That's what Prime Minister Lawrence Wong's salary is increasing to after the government accepted the recommendations of a review launched last December. Now, he was already the highest paid political leader in the world by a considerable margin. This increase brings his salary to nearly four times more than the next best paid politician in the world, and it's far above what Donald Trump pockets as President of the United States of America.
6: To me, it's all right. Of course, if they don't like perform or like and things like that, or they come up with some funny like rulings and things like that, then of course we have something to say.
5: Eugene Tan is a former parliamentarian. He says it's always a tough sell for the government to convince everyone the increase is justified.
7: We probably have a mixed bag of feelings, but I think we will also get, you know, Singaporeans to take the view that it is important, you know, for Singapore to be able to attract committed and capable people into the top political leadership.
5: The pay for junior ministers, meanwhile, rises to about $930,000 a year, an increase of 9%. The Singapore government argues it must pay politicians generously to compete with the private sector and ensure it attracts the best talent. It says the lack of corruption in government is proof its ministerial pay system works. This increase follows a 15-year freeze on ministers' salaries and after policymakers deferred recommended raises in 2017.
7: The concern now is whether, given that there are no compelling reasons for people to enter politics, you know, given the sort of public scrutiny, given that for many of the capable individuals,

0: be taking a pay cut. I think the challenge for Singapore is, you know, how do you ensure that pay doesn't become a bigger hindrance to people wanting to consider public service, political office?
1: Unease over high pay is one of the reasons why the ruling People's Action Party saw its lowest voter share in the 2011 general election. And the timing is significant. Many Singaporeans are worried about what impact geopolitical tensions will have on the local economy and how artificial intelligence will reshape the workforce in the years to come. The government knows the optics matter. Prime Minister Wong has pledged to donate his increased salary to charity for the next 5 years. Patrick Falk, Al Jazeera, Singapore.
2: Okay, you're up to date. Inside Story is next. We'll have more of the day's news at the top of the hour. Stay with us here on Al Jazeera.
3: A quarter century of leadership, a nation transformed. In an exclusive interview with Al Jazeera, Recep Tayyip Erdogan reflects on Turkey's present and future.
4: Türkiye, inşallah, yarınlara çok daha güçlü bir şekilde girecektir. Güçlü bir şekilde de yürüyecektir.
3: And its growing role in global affairs.
4: Dünya barışında Türkiye'nin konumu çok daha farklı olacaktır.
3: Erdogan, The Making of Modern Turkey on Al Jazeera.
5: Anti-immigrant protests in South Africa are back. Thousands march across the country, giving undocumented immigrants another deadline to leave. But what if they don't? And what's behind the rising sentiment against foreigners in South Africa? This is Inside Story.

0: Hello and welcome to the program. I'm Per Nyberg. Angry protesters in South Africa have taken to the streets again. They've been demonstrating for months against undocumented foreigners living and working there. Earlier this summer, thousands of those foreign workers left South Africa after they were given a deadline by anti-immigrant groups to leave the country. Now, another deadline has been set for September the 30th. Demonstrators are also calling on the government to take tougher action against undocumented immigrants. As many of the protests have turned violent, how will the government in South Africa deal with the issue of undocumented migrants? We'll talk to our guests in just a moment. First, though, this report from Michael Apple.
1: They're seen as vigilantes by some, usurping the power of the South African government to enforce immigration laws. By others, a necessary voice trying to hold the state accountable for decades of poor governance and mismanagement of an economy in decline. Foreign nationals in South Africa have been the target of repeated harassment and attacks for close on two decades.
2: Here in South Africa, we've got too much foreigners, ne?
1: The attacks have been labeled xenophobia and Afrophobia, terms disputed by groups like March and March, who've been driving the latest wave of anti-foreigner sentiment.
3: Our memorandum is asking these governments to fetch their people. They are busy complaining about xenophobia. If we had xenophobia, they wouldn't be here.
1: The group previously set a June 30 deadline by which all undocumented migrants needed to leave South Africa, and has set another one, this time September 30th. President Cyril Ramaphosa says his government is cracking down on undocumented foreign nationals and warned groups about acting outside the law.
4: We've made it clear that every person within our borders must be here lawfully. We have also said that responsibility for enforcing our laws rests with the state and the state alone.
1: But groups have taken the law into their own hands. These are members of Operation Dudula, now a registered political party, acting as gatekeepers at a health clinic, refusing access to anyone who doesn't produce a local identity document.
5: We cannot have vigilantes running around arresting people or demanding certain things. This is simply just a basic rule of law.
1: Foreign nationals have played a significant role in South Africa's informal economy for decades, with some figures estimating they make up 20% of the sector. Perceptions persist that foreigners are taking local jobs and using already overstretched public services. Pretoria says it's implementing a plan to better deal with migration violations, border security, improved policing and enforcement, and cooperation with neighboring states. But the protests continue, testing the authority of the state, with one of the most progressive constitutions in the world, meant to protect all peoples within its borders, no matter their immigration status. Michael Apple, Al Jazeera, for Inside Story.
0: Let's go ahead and bring in our guests into this conversation. Joining us from Johannesburg is Lebo Ramaphoko. She's the executive director of Corruption Watch and also former executive director of Oxfam South Africa. Joining us from Virginia is Cassandra Vini. She is a political scientist specializing in forced migration and its history. And joining us from Johannesburg is Joe Viri, associate professor and co-director of the African Center for Migration and Society at the University of Witwatersrand. Thank you so much, all three of you, for joining us here on Inside Story today. Lebo, I want to start with you. In your view, what's actually going on here in South Africa with these protests? Is it simply xenophobia, or is there something much more complex and multi-layered here?
6: Thank you so much. I personally refrain from using the word xenophobia because it suggests that Black South Africans have a hatred towards other Africans without laying the blame at the right door, which is around the failure of a government to govern and rampant corruption that we see in border management, and also the failure of the state over many years to understand what communities are complaining about, especially with rising unemployment and rising inequality. We are the most unequal country in South Africa. And we've got the largest number of youth, black youth, you know, who are unemployed, who are roaming the streets, some of them who have even stopped looking for work because there are no prospects. The promises of 1994, 32 years later, have not been realized by the black majority that had been brutalized. I find it difficult to name it xenophobia because, you know, when you look at what the state is doing to the poor in South Africa, it is really violent in its state, in its nature. It is a structural violence. And what you are seeing by them even bringing on excessive force is create a narrative which was actually explained in a study that was done by the CSVR after the first upsurgence of this anti-immigrant sentiment. In 2011, the study is called The Smoke That Calls. And in that study, you know, that metaphor is used to explain what communities said, to say nobody hears what we are saying, nobody addresses our needs, overcrowding in hospitals. You look at Gauteng, the Tembisa Hospital has had big scandals of corruption. And they said the mayor never comes here, but they see the smoke. When we burn things, that is when they come. And I think for me, this, what we are seeing right now, it is what happens when you ignore the voices of the poor. You set them, the poor, against each other. And when you absolutely do not address corruption, that is seen and communities see it on a daily basis. This is what you get.
0: Joe, Lebo seems to be putting the blame squarely here on the government and on the state. These protesters, though, they blame the migrants for their economic hardships in South Africa. What's your take on that?
7: I mean, I agree with what's been said, and it's very easy to see the ways in which the violence that has manifested has been driven by broader political agendas. And what we're seeing is those, for example, in March and March or Operation Dudula, the driving vigilante groups are using the frustrations, the very understandable frustrations of disenfranchised, poor, marginalized South African communities in order to push their own political agenda. So we're seeing this mobilization using these frustrations.

0: operations, which are the result of systemic failures in the state to deliver the services that they are bound to deliver, to their failures in addressing issues around unemployment, high unemployment rates, for example. And what we see very clearly is how that mobilization is around frustrations and using issues of blaming foreign nationals for these failures in the state to deliver. So it's a very appealing narrative that generates various forms of support. People who are frustrated are then following these vigilante groups who are using scores of misinformation, very successful social media campaigns that continue to perpetuate rhetoric and misinformation. And that is driving this kind of mobilization we see. And we're really allowing the state off the hook. It's a convenient narrative for the state themselves to then echo this idea that foreign nationals are to blame for their own failures. And this is really what's driving the challenges that we see today.
1: Cassandra, where would you put what's going on now in South Africa in the sort of wider historical context of the continent, of streams of migration and how that impacts the local communities?
2: First, I would make the distinction between forced migration, voluntary migration, and involuntary migration. And it seems to me, over a period of time, that South Africa has experienced voluntary migration. And keep in mind, sometimes it's like splitting hairs. Did people willingly go or did they unwillingly go? So within the context of this historical narrative, we see migration that's taken place, it ebbs and flows throughout Africa, throughout the globe. It's a global phenomenon. And it ebbs and flows oftentimes based on what is happening in various countries internally, whether it's political, whether it's economic, whether it's social, things of that nature. So within this historical context, it's something that will continue to take place. It's something that has taken place. And within the context of South Africa, I'm in agreement with what the other two panelists have said within the context of failure of the certain things taking place in terms of infrastructure, education, employment, et cetera.
1: Lebo, you'd call South Africa the most unequal country in Africa. You were talking about rampant corruption, the failure of the state. But are we being too quick here to put a label on this if we're only talking about the collapse of the state?
3: Well, the collapse of the state plays a major role. But the failure of SADC, the failure of the AU, and another metaphor that I want to use in this context, because it is certainly a study at Corruption Watch that we want to make, because we also belong in the task force that speaks about border management corruption, is what we call the invisible hand. And the invisible hand simply means who benefits from this irregular migration. Now, many of the undocumented foreigners, mainly women, because the migration patterns and the experience of migration and harassment are also gendered, end up in the homes of the middle class in South Africa, mainly white. They end up in the hospitality industry, still mainly white run. They end up in the agricultural sector. And what you are seeing is the hand, invisible hand of capital that basically subverts the labor demands of South Africans. South Africans are then defined as lazy, and they also then build into this whole issue of rising unemployment, because they would rather employ vulnerable poor people rather than follow the South African labor laws that were founded after 1994. But other migrants are coming because, in fact, while South Africa's governance is at its lowest and corruption, even in the Transparency International Index, we are scoring 42, the lowest since we have scored, is that we are still a country with a very free a constitution where members of the LGBTIQ plus community, given what the AU and SADC have been silent around the persecution of gays, lesbians, and other genders, you know, are experiencing. The shrinking civil space in other countries, our neighboring countries like Zimbabwe. And you then realize that, in fact, South Africa itself has an economy that is growing and has been like that for many years by 1%. It cannot deliver on the promises it promised Black South Africans. By the way, we also need to understand that Black South Africans were not citizens until 1994. There are generations and generations of South Africans, Black South Africans, who died, and at that time they were not citizens. They've got a legitimate expectation that a country that told them, and a movement that they fought for, the movement of Mandela, that promised them a better life for all, will deliver on a better life for all. Instead, we are sitting and watching day in and day out what the failure of governance is, where we started with state capture. We are now sitting with organized crime in policing. People are seeing bribery happening at the local scale. They are seeing delivery of houses being given to other people, you know, at a local scale. They are seeing this corruption. And corruption is not victimless. Corruption has victims. But also, what is happening in the region, in SADC, and the silence of SADC and its inability to deal with it, the behavior of big global capital and the extractive economy that we see in South Africa that wants to put profits that will benefit the world's 1% and not the 99% are all factors.
1: Right.
3: But, you know, the AU and others are very fast to point at South Africa, but not point at the shrinking civil space. And South Africa itself, you know, has not championed, you know, peace, prosperity. The region has not come together like the EU and worked as a bloc together to address the whole issue. And if we are going to be saying at the UN that apartheid was a crime against humanity, that it was a psychological warfare, an economic warfare, a spiritual warfare, at what point have we decommissioned this war on Black people, on Black bodies, and when are they going to basically get justice? And if you look at the Smoke That Calls report that the Center for the Study of Violence and Reconciliation, and I'm sure others have built up on the study, you will see that even between 2008 and 2011, the recession that we experienced and the loss of labor was basically correlated with the rise in uprisings that we are seeing in South Africa against other Africans.
1: Okay, Lebo, let me jump in there because I want to bring in our other guest as well. Cassandra, all these things that Lebo is speaking about here, of course, relating the government, the current government, the promises of Mandela to the population. But of course, you also have the issues of migration in the country. And I want to ask you about the historical comparisons. How does normally an influx of migrants into a country in this continent, how does that actually affect the country, the promises, with these kind of promises that Lebo is raising, the promises from Mandela and from the ANC government, how does the issue of migration usually affect a country?
2: Let me clear up what I had said earlier within the context of what you're seeing now in South Africa and other countries, well, South Africa in particular, is voluntary migration within the context of they enter the country, people enter the country, they are allowed to live where they can afford, go to school, go to the hospitals, take advantage of whatever infrastructure there's there. And that's different from forced migration within the context of a country will have policies that will establish refugee camps. So what you're seeing in South Africa is different and will be different for the economy because they are integrated to a certain extent within the country. And so if you have people in camps, of course, they're not. I would make the argument that the numbers of immigrants, migrants in South Africa compared to other countries is not huge. It's not large. Does that make it seem like it's not significant? It is significant. So oftentimes they will have an impact, but the impact may not be detrimental in terms of jobs, in terms of hospitals, in terms of other forms of infrastructure. If they are allowed to be integrated into the countries, without into South Africa and any other country without any type of

0: violence and whatnot. And we also have to keep in mind that lots and lots of people in South Africa and in other countries are there legally.
1: Joe, this narrative of blaming the migrants, they're taking our jobs, they are, you know, putting a strain on our health care, they're taking our women, they are straining our economy. I mean, this is a narrative that we've heard in many countries around the world, in Europe, in the Americas. You know, is this what's happening in South Africa? Is it an isolated thing? Is this a South African thing? Or is this part of a global movement with these kind of winds that are now sweeping across the globe?
2: Yeah, I mean, I think, as you say, what we're seeing in South Africa in many ways is very similar to what we see globally, the rise of right-wing politicians, the rise of increasingly racist, xenophobic, anti-foreigner approaches to the ways in which countries are seeing their social fabric, are seeing the ways in which they expect countries to be governed. In that respect, we're seeing but something very similar in South Africa. The difference is that as a country that has such high levels of inequality, the most unequal globally, that means there are so many individuals who are citizens who are disenfranchised, the easy target, the easy blame is the foreigner. So in South Africa, we're looking at only about between 5 and 7% of the population being foreign born. So even if every single foreign national was to leave South Africa, it's not going to make hardly a dent in an unemployment rate of over 30%. We know that that number of foreign nationals is not to blame for the challenges we see in our public healthcare system. They're not to blame for the challenges that we see in social service delivery or housing or access to clean water and safe sanitation. So we hear this rhetoric that foreigners are to blame, and there's two real reasons this gets driven. One, it's driven by the state itself as a way to absolve itself from its responsibilities where it is failing to deliver as it should be. So blaming the foreigners is a politically convenient approach for really letting themselves off the hook. Secondly, that appetite for supporting that and using it to drive political gain is what we're seeing at the moment, with the drives with these vigilante groups who are using South African individuals' frustrations and challenges and using the language of blaming the foreigner to drive support for their own political gain. And this is incredibly dangerous because we're seeing the normalization of this kind of negative rhetoric and anti-foreigner sentiments of misinformation. We're seeing the normalizing of vigilante actions, and we're seeing the normalization of violence. In South Africa, we have individuals who are here managed by the Immigration Act, who have moved across borders in various ways, different forms of access to different types of documentation. We also have individuals who move in as asylum seekers, looking to, who are applying for refugee status, who are governed by the Refugee Act. One of the huge challenges that we sit with in South Africa that is linked to this issue of mismanagement, of poor governance, is the failure of the Department of Home Affairs to fulfill its mandate. As a result, many individuals are left without documents, struggle to renew documents. Asylum seekers are left in limbo for up to 10 years while a refugee status determination is made. So during this process, you have a group of individuals who are in the country, who wish to be documented, who struggle to be documented, and are being blamed by the state for the challenges that we see. The levels of violence, including what we're seeing today, for example, are unacceptable. The state does call it out, but very gently. We don't see sufficient police presence. We know that the police in many incidences in the past have themselves been involved in perpetuating violence, have been involved in causing people to be violent.
1: Right.
2: We see continued engagements and vigilante actions in peripheral, smaller areas that don't make the news. And these are happening day to day. So as we build up to local elections in November, as March and March, this vigilante leading group have called for another deadline for so-called undocumented migrants to leave the country by the end of September, we're increasingly seeing yet another rise in these tensions and challenges.
1: So I want to bring in Cassandra here, because you're raising a lot of really important issues here. Cassandra, what can the South African government learn from history when it comes

0: comes to dealing with this kind of sentiment? Because I think you've all agreed now that the migrants themselves are not the root cause of the problems, but they have now become someone that these demonstrators are now blaming for their economic problems. So, you know, I mean, according to some studies, this sentiment is quite widespread across the country. Some studies even put it at 70% of people think that migrants are in some way to blame for economic hardship. So, Cassandra, what can the government do then to address this in the upcoming local elections? I mean, can they just dismiss this and say, well, this is not a problem?
1: I do not think it would be wise on the part of the South African government to dismiss the protests, to dismiss the people who are protesting, to dismiss any of these issues. I think the government needs to come out in a very forthright manner and address what's happening and make a strong statement over and over again that people who are in the country illegally, undocumented, are just that, they're people, and they ought not be beaten up or forced out or killed or anything like that. What the government needs to do is to simply address it and talk about economic issues and talk about political issues. And I think also that maybe the South African government ought to remind South Africans of the role that other nearby African countries played in the anti-apartheid movement. And I think the South African government also should point out that migration is a global thing. It's a global phenomenon. It's not just something that's happening to South Africa. The stats that one of the guests talked about in terms of the sheer numbers, they're not huge. They're not large. They're not overwhelming. They're not overtaking the country. And when you put numbers in perspective, maybe people will understand them and appreciate them. Maybe they won't.
0: Yeah.
1: But the point is that the government has to be responsible, has to step up, has to be forthright, and it can't shove this under the carpet. It's important. It's important. It's serious. And it should address what it is going to do, what its plans are to address this.
0: And Lebo, also you have about 30 seconds to answer my final question. Could these protests lead to something good in the end, that they're raising an important issue about a group of people that are very marginalized, poor in society, that need to be seen, and that perhaps these protests can actually raise an alarm bell about what's going on?
2: Yes, and it depends on how the government is going to react. And unfortunately, with local government elections, others are seeing it as a political scoring point. But it certainly is a wake-up call for the government to deliver on its promises, to address unemployment, but most importantly, to address corruption, and for the region and the AU to start speaking about collaboration, about shrinking civil space, and about protecting the human rights of everyone.
0: With that, I want to say thank you to all three guests, Lebo Ramafoko, Cassandra Vini, and Joe Viri. Thank you so much again for joining us on Inside Story. And thank you for watching. You can, of course, see the program again anytime by visiting our website, aljazeera.com. And for further discussion, go to our Facebook page. 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You can also join the conversation on X. Our handle is @AJInsideStory. For now, that's it from me, Per Nyberg, and the whole team here in Doha. Al Jazeera's coverage continues in just a moment. Stay with us.

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0: the limits of U.S. leverage and power. Is America winning, or is it now caught in a new kind of quagmire? 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
9: The U.S. military's Black Hawk helicopters swooped to a low altitude, and soon after we took off, this happened.
10: I'm sitting in what used to be someone's home. People coming back to the Yarmouk camp will have to deal with destruction like this.
11: Anger is high, frustration is high, because they do not believe the police is doing justice by not declaring the incident which happened, killing three Kurdish refugees.
10: These waters might recede in a few weeks, but climate change is here to stay.

0: Hello, I'm Cyril Vanier. This is Al Jazeera live from Doha. Coming up in the program this hour. Fighting escalates in Yemen. The Ansarullah Houthis seized the Red Sea port of Moha from government forces. Peruvians protest a visit by U.S. Secretary of State Marco Rubio, angered by Washington's policy towards South America.
1: Look at this show of force. Police in South Africa are not taking any chances. I'm Hadi Mutasa in Durban. I'll tell you why some locals want these foreigners to leave.
0: And a historic homecoming, the Bayeux Tapestry returns to British soil after almost 1,000 years in France.
2: Plus, Donald Trump says he plans to pay every American adult $5,000 if his party wins the midterm elections. Will the president's pitch help to keep Republicans in control of Congress, or is it too late to stop a surge by the Democrats? That's later on This is America.
0: Yemen's Ansarullah Houthis have seized the strategic city of Moha. The port city gives the Houthis a strong foothold on the Red Sea, bringing them closer to controlling and potentially disrupting a major global shipping route. This video here appears to show Houthi vehicles inside the city of Moha. In recent weeks, the group has stepped up attacks on the internationally recognized government in a bid to capture its territory on the western coast. Harry Wilton reports.
3: The battle for this stretch of coastline along the Red Sea could reshape Yemen's future, and whoever controls it has leverage over one of the world's most important trade routes. At the moment, the Ansarullah Houthis control most of it, and they're advancing further south, taking swathes of land from the internationally recognized government. The latest site to fall is Mocha. This port city serves as an economic lifeline for the Yemeni governorates of Taiz and Hodeidah. And you'd be right if the name Mocha sounds familiar. Long known for its coffee trade, it gave its name to Mocha Coffee. Let's take a closer look at the port itself. And you'll be able to see this runway here for flights and a number of storage facilities. But it's not just the infrastructure that makes it valuable, it's the location. Mocha is just north of Bab al-Mandab Strait. It's a choke point that serves as the gateway between the Red Sea and the Suez Canal. Just 16 kilometers wide at its narrowest point, this route handles a significant portion of global maritime traffic. Whoever controls Mocha controls a major vantage point over the world's busiest shipping lanes, with the ability to impact the trade of millions of barrels of oil and gas, as well as food and industrial equipment. Over years of fighting, the UN says that tens of thousands of people have been displaced from Mocha and nearby towns. While these ports and cities are often treated like squares on a chessboard, the people who live there bear the brunt of this conflict.
0: Youssef Mowry.

0: Reports now from the capital, Sana'a.
1: Well, sources on the ground are saying that the Bab al-Mandeb Strait is on the verge of being captured, and also the two islands of Hunayish, the smaller island of Hunayish and the greater island of Hunayish, which is north of Bab al-Mandeb. These are two islands that are, although small, they're very strategic. They contain an airbase which could be used by fighter jets, which could be used to launch missile attacks, and it's a very strategic island which is off the coast of Hudaydah, which is a stronghold of the Ansar Allah Houthis. It gives them a stronger command and a stronger demand of controlling the Bab al-Mandeb Strait. Of course, we know that they imposed a blockade on both Saudi shipping and also Israeli shipping, and they were able to successfully carry out this naval maritime blockade on Saudi Arabia, and the blockade on Saudi Arabia is still continuing. But now that they've taken over and captured essentially these two islands along with Bab al-Mandeb, it also just expands their control of Bab al-Mandeb. It gives them a bigger capacity to work with. Eyes, ears, and pressure is what they were looking for, and that's exactly what they got. Even for future negotiations, if there is to be negotiations to end the current hostilities, the Ansar Allah Houthis, they now have the upper hand with them securing the port and the city of Al-Mukha and continuing to move and expand and advance further south.
0: With the capture of Mukha, the Houthis have seized the strategic road leading to the city of Taiz. The route is used to move food, fuel, and commercial goods imported from the Red Sea coast. Now, the city of Taiz remains under the control of the internationally recognized government, at least for now. Our correspondent, Mahali, is there.
2: If an official statement from the legitimate government confirms Houthi control of Mukha, there will be major consequences, both humanitarian and geographical, for Taiz and for global trade and world supply routes. For Taiz, losing Mukha would cut the city's only supply line and outlet to the western coast. Internationally, the government says the Houthis will use these areas to threaten maritime security, blackmail the international community, and create regional pressure cards in the current global balance of power. When it comes to the humanitarian impact, there is a large wave of displacement from Hais, Khoukha, and Wazia toward Aden. Thousands of families have fled to Aden, the interim capital, putting the legitimate government under growing humanitarian pressure, especially amid weak aid efforts in Yemen. On the coastal front, particularly Wazi'a, which in recent days saw fierce clashes between the Houthis and the Yemeni government, the situation is now one of cautious calm.
0: So here's a look at the Ansarullah Houthis and how they've gained more power in Yemen over the years. They were established in the 1990s as a Shia Muslim political organization. After years of fighting the government, they seized the capital, Sana'a, in 2014 and expanded their control across the north. In 2015, a Saudi-led coalition intervened against them to support the internationally recognized government. But the years-long offensive failed to push the Houthis out of the north. With support from Iran and its allies, the Houthis have built up an arsenal of heavy weapons, including ballistic and cruise missiles. Today, they control much of northern Yemen, and they're advancing south along the Red Sea coast towards the Bab al-Mandeb Strait, one of the world's most important shipping routes. Well, joining us here in Doha to discuss this is Hassan Ahmadian, associate professor at the University of Tehran. Professor, when you see what's happening in Yemen, what is Iran's involvement right now in what the Houthis are doing in Yemen? Or put plainly, are the Houthis doing this in whole or in part at Iran's request?
3: I don't think so. Those who follow internal politics of Yemen know that Ansarullah doesn't take really orders from anyone. They have a very close relationship with Tehran, though. They were supported by Tehran, but I think because the siege continued after the diplomatic outreach and the calm we saw for years, the siege continued. They were thinking that diplomatic settlement would be there for the siege to be lifted, but it continued. Now, their main aim in this campaign is to break the siege. I think they were looking for a opportune moment.

0: to start this. And they saw it, and ergo Iran's role, I think, indirect. They saw it when the United States and Israel waged a war on Iran and the situation in Hormuz and the skyrocketing or rising oil prices and all of the shifts in the region. They saw an opportune moment to move against the siege. And they're saying our goal is to break this.
1: But Iran signaled several times in the earlier phase of its war against the U.S., Iran signaled several times that one of the ways in which they could escalate against the U.S. and against the global economy was to have their allies in the region, Houthis are one of them, block the Bab el-Mandeb Strait. Iran has put that out there as a explicit threat. Recently. Now we are edging towards that.
0: Yeah, of course. That's part of the Iranian calculus. But I'm not sure that's the primary concern of the Ansarullah government in Sana'a. Okay. Their main aim is to break the siege and have a open sea to trade, basically, to break that siege that was imposed 2015 till now. And so for the Iranians, this comes with a strategic value because it increases the pressure on global markets. That's a plus for Iran. But yeah, again,
1: oil is now past $105 a barrel.
0: Yeah. So, but to say that the Iranians asked them and they moved, I think that's a simplification of the situation because
1: It's actually some reporting, specific reporting from Reuters news agency. Quote: Tehran told the Houthis last week to carry out attacks on Saudi Arabia, promising additional funding and weapons, while several Revolutionary Guard commanders traveled to Yemen to coordinate the attacks. According to this reporting, the Houthis are acting directly at Iran's request. But you've said what you've said, which is that the Houthis, the point you made is that the Houthis have their own internal political logic. Yes, they're allied to Tehran, but they don't necessarily act always on Tehran's orders. My question now is, what does Iran want to see happen in Yemen? What's their move?
0: With regards to the report,
1: go ahead.
0: The war started back in early September, not last week. So I don't think, there is communication, of
1: you
0: course.
1: You mean the war between the Houthis
0: and Saudi Arabia and then,
1: and the Yemeni government backed by Saudi Arabia.
0: So it's dates further back. Mm. But generally, I think for them and for Iran, having a more sort of strong leverage on Bab el-Mandeb is of strategic value. Not only it renders the siege on Ansarullah and their territory and their base, the societal base, irrelevant, but also gives them leverage to channel that into reconstruction moving forward. That's the internal part of it. But the external, regional, sort of international part of it is to push back against the United States. Ansarullah is an ally of Iran. It has received support from Iran. So it's not that Iran is detached from the scene. But what I say is that Ansarullah saw that it's to their benefit at this point to move in. It's an opportune moment. And of course, I guess there might have been Iranian blessing as well. The aim is to break the siege. And the way to do it by force is to get closer to Bab el-Mandeb. Without that, they cannot break the siege.
1: So do you expect them to move further south and try and take all the coastline, specifically around Bab el-Mandeb, and establish control over the strait?
0: There are reports that they are saying Al-Mukha is enough for us, and with the islands that they captured, they can oversee Bab el-Mandeb, obviously. But moving forward south, I think will give them even more leverage over it. So it will enable them to break the siege and get what they wanted to get.
1: All right. It's something we're watching very closely. Hassan Ahmadian, Associate Professor at the University of Tehran, thank you very much for your analysis on this. Now, oil prices, as we just mentioned, continue to go up, and they have now topped $105 a barrel as the Iran and Yemen conflicts trigger more concerns about supplies. So the global benchmark, this is the one I mentioned a moment ago, that's Brent crude, is now at its highest level since May. Traffic through the Strait of Hormuz remains disrupted, and the Houthis, as we've discussed, have been attacking Saudi oil facilities as well that normally go through the Strait of Bab el-Mandeb. In the Caribbean, the U.S. military has carried out a strike on a vessel that it says was transporting drugs. At least three people were killed. The Trump administration has been targeting vessels since September last year in its crackdown on narcotics. Rights groups and independent UN experts have condemned the strikes, questioning their legality.

0: And meanwhile, U.S. Secretary of State Marco Rubio is in Peru, the last leg of his regional tour. He arrived in Lima on Wednesday after visiting Ecuador and Colombia. Rubio is looking to strengthen trade in critical minerals. There have been protests in Lima, with Peruvians angered by Washington's policy towards South America.
1: We have said that Peru is nobody's colony, and it is not the back garden of any country in the world. We are citizens, and therefore it is we, the Peruvian people, who decide who we align ourselves with and what agreements we enter into.
2: This is a time for protest. It is a time when the people, united regardless of their ideologies, are taking to the streets to say, Marco Rubio, get out, and also to show solidarity with the Palestinian people.
0: Al Jazeera's Teresa Bow joins us live from Quito in Ecuador. So, Teresa, you're covering this mini-regional tour by Marco Rubio. And Peru, where he is now, has just announced that it is going to be joining a U.S.-led coalition against drug cartels. What do we know?
3: Well, that's correct. Peru has just confirmed that they'll be joining the Shield of the Americas. This coalition was announced by President Donald Trump last year. It's an alliance that includes countries like El Salvador, now Colombia, Peru, Ecuador, where I am right now, among others. And it's basically intelligence sharing to fight against transnational crime, to fight against drug trafficking organizations. Earlier today, we heard President Keiko Fujimori saying that this type of alliance is necessary because there's no borders right now, and that's why they need intelligence to go after the cartel leaders. Marco Rubio says that they're going to be respecting Peruvian law, that this is happening at Peru's request, that they need help to fight against drug trafficking organizations in the country. Peru is a major cocaine-producing nation, and that's why the United States is paying special attention to this part of the trip. But there's also some discussions about, for example, critical minerals. So the United States and Peru earlier this year signed an agreement, a memorandum on critical minerals, and Marco Rubio said that the United States will be cooperating with Peru on that. But of course, he would also like Peru to decrease its dependence on China. China has major investments in Peru right now. It controls a port that is 80 kilometers away from Lima. And what the United States is trying to do is increase its presence in the Western hemisphere and to try to cut a bit of the economic dependence that many countries in Latin America have with China.
0: So Rubio has been on this mini regional tour, as we've started to address. He was in Colombia, he was in Ecuador. Fill out this regional picture for us of what the U.S. is trying to do in this part of South America and also what these countries want to get out of that.
3: Well, the Trump administration and Donald Trump himself has called this as the Monroe Doctrine, which is the 1800s Monroe Doctrine, increasing the presence of the United States in the Western hemisphere. And that's what Marco Rubio is doing right now. He went to Colombia to meet with a far-right President Abelardo de la Espriella, who's promising to fight against drug trafficking organizations, left-wing groups, and also begin the fumigation of the coca leaf once again. He also came here to Ecuador, where on Wednesday he met with President Daniel Noboa, assisting the country. Marco Rubio confirmed that there's already operations between special forces, for example, at sea with Ecuadorian military. We've been seeing the strikes happening off the Pacific Ocean against fishing vessels allegedly carrying drugs. In fact, I was just listening that many of the fishermen in the city of Manta, for example, are saying that they won't go out to fish because they're afraid of what will happen to them. We've been seeing many of these fishermen being returned here to Ecuador, and they were released later on by a judge saying that there was not enough proof to keep them in prison. So certainly this has generated lots of fear among many people here in this part of the world about what a greater influence of the United States, about what a military influence of the United States could bring about. We're seeing that now in Peru, the U.S. will get involved there as well. There were protests in Lima earlier today saying that many people are concerned about what the United States is going to do and what impact it's going to have in different communities across the region.
0: Teresa Bow reporting live there in Ecuador, the capital, Quito. Thank you very much, Teresa. The Russian attacks have intensified across Ukraine, killing 7 people in the country on Thursday. These

0: There are scenes from Pavlorod in central Ukraine. Russian drone strikes there killed at least 5 people and injured more than 60 others. At least 2 strikes hit next to a shopping center. Another 2 people were killed in nearby Dnipro. And Russian forces have also attacked a petrol station in the capital, Kyiv. At least 4 people were injured. A fire broke out, damaging a neighboring building and destroying a vehicle. At least 25 people have died in a fire aboard a cargo vessel in eastern China. The ship was docked for repairs when a fire broke out. 5 people are still missing. Chinese President Xi Jinping has called for an investigation into the cause of the fire. To the Philippines now, where at least 5 people are dead and more than 80 are still missing after a passenger ferry caught fire off the island of Palawan. Rescuers are racing to find survivors, but strong winds and thick smoke are making the search increasingly dangerous. Kara Legg reports.
1: What's left of the ferry is a blackened shell, a graveyard at sea. The vessel caught fire off the island of Palawan, sending passengers into the water as the flames rapidly spread. It was traveling from the capital, Manila, towards Coron, a popular tourist destination known for its diving and island hopping. Philippine officials say 134 people were on board. 117 of them were passengers and 17 crew. Authorities have yet to establish what caused the fire.
2: Accordingly,
3: they heard a loud explosion, then there was smoke and flames. According to the testimony of the survivor, everything happened so fast, and after seconds, that's the term, seconds, the fire suddenly spread.
1: Coast Guard crews, military vessels, local fishermen and private boats joined rescue efforts. But the search has been complicated by the condition of the ferry and the weather. Ferry travel is vital in the Philippines, where thousands of islands mean boats are a lifeline for communities and travelers. But the country has a long history of deadly maritime accidents, raising fresh questions about safety at sea. And now what remains of the ferry sits offshore, a burned-out vessel surrounded by rescuers, searching the water around it. Kara Legg, Al Jazeera.
0: In Democratic Republic of Congo, at least 24 people have died in a major fire. Children are reported to be among the dead at the sites in Bukavu. The fire destroyed several homes before spreading to 2 nearby schools. Anti-migrant groups in South Africa say that they will keep protesting against undocumented immigrants. On Thursday, demonstrators marched to the Home Affairs Department in Durban, where refugees and asylum seekers have been sleeping on the pavement for months. Haru Mutasa reports from Durban.
4: Anti-migrant groups in South Africa say they are losing patience. Protesters have marched to the Home Affairs office in Durban, where refugees and asylum seekers have been sleeping on the pavement since May. They say the government isn't doing enough to deal with undocumented immigration. Organizers have now set their own deadline of September the 30th for people without valid visas to leave the country.
5: What it means is that government is given more time to fix these problems, and if they don't fix that problem, members of March and March are going to mobilize all citizens to take to the streets again, which will be a similar event like you saw on June 30.
4: South Africa's government says it plans to move the refugees and asylum seekers to a reception center in Gauteng province. But the families here don't know when that will happen.
6: The conditions here are very bad because sleeping on the streets is not easy. There are kids here, pregnant women, old men, people are getting sick.
4: Police are keeping the protesters apart from the refugees and asylum seekers.
7: On this side, you have concerned citizens. They say they're here to protect foreigners who've been sleeping on the street for months. That side, you have South African protesters. They say they are on the street and will continue marching because they want the government to do more about illegal immigration.
4: Anti-foreigner groups say undocumented immigrants are taking away jobs from South Africans. They also blame immigrants for the country's high crime rates, but there is no evidence to support this.
8: It's not that we don't understand the plight of South Africans, but is this the way to deal with that? Where's the humanity? So I think what this group is doing is absolutely shameful.
4: The protesters say they'll return next Thursday and every week after that. For the family sleeping here, that means the uncertainty is far from over. Haru Mutasa, Al Jazeera, Durban.
0: After more than a decade fighting on the front lines, the mostly Kurdish women of Syria's YPJ face an uncertain

0: Women's Protection Units, the YPJ, notably in the fight against ISIL. But despite proving themselves in battle, the YPJ's commander, Nawroz Ahmed, says the government told her Syrian society isn't ready yet to have women in the army. The women disagree.
1: It's not accurate to say Syrian society isn't ready for women to be in the army. Yes, there may be part of it, which is to be expected, but we'll continue to fight to be in the army. We're confident that for the new Syria to be democratic and just, women must have a role everywhere.
0: At the height of the conflict, Kurdish officials say women made up a third of all Kurdish forces. Now, there's enormous frustration amongst most of them here that there can be no new role for them in the Syrian army just because they're women. Most Arab countries have women in their armed forces, but generally they do not allow them in frontline ground combat units.
2: Within the YPJ, we hold the conviction that women have the ability to protect themselves without needing men, and that we possess that will to protect ourselves.
0: 979 women from the YPJ died in combat during Syria's civil war.
3: What matters most is the acceptance of women and their presence in all positions, since women have been struggling for their rights for thousands of years.
0: The YPJ leadership says it's continuing discussions with the government to finalise the integration process of around 1,500 women. But they're training now for battles they're not likely to be allowed to fight. Bernard Smith, Al Jazeera, Qamishli.
4: The scientists say August was Earth's hottest month ever recorded as global temperatures soared. It was around 1.65 degrees Celsius above pre-industrial levels. That's well above the threshold set by the 2015 Paris Climate Agreement. Experts say climate change caused by human activity is overwhelmingly responsible. The Bayeux Tapestry has gone on display at the British Museum on loan from France. It's the first time the famous medieval artwork has been seen on British soil since it was made in England almost 1,000 years ago in the wake of the Norman conquest. Jonah Hull reports from London.
5: The Bayeux Tapestry, back on British soil almost 1,000 years after it was made. A 70-metre-long medieval history lesson in embroidery. It portrays the events leading to the Battle of Hastings in 1066, the bloody Norman conquest that transformed England.
6: We believe that it was made in England by English people, probably women, very shortly after the Norman conquest of England. And that very shortly after it was made, it travelled to Bayeux, to France, and it's been there, as far as we know, ever since.
5: For a century, successive governments tried and failed to persuade France to loan the artwork to Britain. Eventual agreement in 2018 was nearly blown off course by Brexit. But warmer relations since mean this brief sojourn to the land of its creation has been allowed to go ahead.
7: The Bayeux Tapestry will be in Britain until next summer, while its permanent museum home in northwest France is being refurbished. The story it depicts, of course, is one of conquest from across the Channel. Its presence here, though, hailed as an act of friendship.
5: And with tickets sold out for months, the gesture is clearly appreciated.
8: Obviously, that's incredible. It's retelling of our history. So to have it here in the British Museum is, you know, an amazing kind of thing to happen for us and for Britain.
9: It was interesting to see how it became gorier and, like, the animals became wilder. And, you know, I just imagined a little woman doing her tapestry of a severed arm. It was kind of quite interesting to see.
8: It's quite graphic.
9: Yes.
5: There's even an appearance by Halley's Comet, then considered a bad omen, which of course it was for Harold, seen here with an arrow in his eye, England's last Anglo-Saxon king. Jonah Hull, Al Jazeera, London.
4: And still ahead on Al Jazeera.
10: If the Republicans win, you win with us and you get $5,000.
4: This is America. We'll be asking whether Donald Trump's big cash promise will be enough to help the Republicans at the midterms.
11: Thorough inquiry. No matter who wins at the ballot box, the corporations always win and the voters lose.
12: Real conversation.
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0: this is what you do with a media company. You use it to get something politically.
1: And considered insight.
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1: Josh Rushing and guests hone in on the issues shaping U.S. politics.
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1: Let's focus on Al Jazeera.
4: A quarter century of leadership, a nation transformed. In an exclusive interview with Al Jazeera, Recep Tayyip Erdogan reflects on Turkey's present and future.
5: Türkiye, inşallah, yarınlara çok daha güçlü bir şekilde girecektir. Güçlü bir şekilde de yürüyecektir.
4: And its growing role in global affairs.
5: Dünya barışında Türkiye'nin konumu çok daha farklı olacaktır.
4: Erdogan, The Making of Modern Turkey on Al Jazeera.

0: You're watching Al Jazeera. A reminder of our headlines this hour. The Ansarullah Houthis have seized the strategic city of Mocha on Yemen's Red Sea coast. The city is near the Bab al-Mandab Strait, where the Houthis are trying to gain leverage. The Houthis say that shipping in the Red Sea remains safe for all except Saudi vessels. U.S. Secretary of State Marco Rubio is in Peru, the last leg of his regional tour. Rubio is shoring up support for the crackdown on drug trafficking and looking to strengthen trade in critical minerals. Protesters have been out on the streets of Durban, South Africa, calling for undocumented migrants to leave the country. Similar demonstrations have taken place in recent months. Handing you over now to Alex Marquardt and John Hendren in the U.S. for This Is America.
1: This is America, and in Dallas, Republicans are shining a spotlight on their biggest star in a historic convention. Not everyone thinks that's a great idea. Some Republicans think only Donald Trump can energize the Republican base. Others think his unpopularity will energize Democrats. So did night one fire up the GOP, or did it give Democrats their opening argument? But first, let's go to Alex Marquardt in our D.C. studio.
2: Thank you, John. It is a race for the Democrats to win and Donald Trump to lose. Republicans are doubling down on the president's star power to try to propel them through the midterms. And Trump has made an extraordinary pitch on the first night of this historic convention. He's proposing giving $5,000 to every American adult if Republicans manage to keep control of both houses of Congress. But the president is struggling to improve his very low approval ratings, and the Democrats are hoping that will push them to majorities in both the House of Representatives and in the Senate. So let's go back to John Hendren in Dallas now, who reports from that Republican convention.
1: The Republican road to retain control of Congress starts right here in Dallas. And with polls showing a dramatic decline in support for President Donald Trump and the Republican Party, it was a bold move to hold the first ever Republican midterm convention in a forum that showcases both. The Republican hope is that Trump can boost turnout among voters who don't normally show up for midterm. So now, it's all about Trump, his agenda, and his view of the November election.
3: We hand America's future to the radical left Democrats, and our nation will spend the next decade just getting back on its feet. It will be a tragedy.
1: Donald Trump made an extraordinary offer.
3: So if the Republicans win, you win with us and you get $5,000. It will be called the Trump dividend.
1: There's no lack of enthusiasm for the president on the convention floor of what Republicans are calling Trumpapalooza.
4: I think that we need a boost. I think it will remind people about why he won the election, about what the people really wanted.
1: Are you optimistic about the outcome of the election?
5: I am.
6: A little nervous.
5: It's going to be razor.
1: A senator from the president's home state of Florida says he and the convention will help.
7: He's got a great message. We need to run on what we've accomplished. Democrats have gone off a deep end, but the truth is we got to continue to start solving people's problems.

0: So he's going to fire up the base.
1: I think he will.
2: Democrats say there's no better ad for them than an unpopular Trump on TV.
3: It's very telling that we're here in Dallas, Texas. This should be a MAGA stronghold. This should be a Republican stronghold. But it shows their fear of losing. It shows the weakness of the party brand.
4: What's said here matters less than what happens afterward when the president plans to campaign in some 35 competitive races. Given the number of lawmakers who opted not to come to this convention, it's not clear that help will be welcome. But it seems clear the president and Democrats will spend much of the rest of the campaign tying Republican candidates to Trump. John Hendren, Al Jazeera, Dallas.
5: So can Trump push the Republicans to victory in the midterms while Democrats appear poised to retake at least one chamber of Congress? Here to discuss, we have Michaela Montgomery. She's a conservative activist and political commentator, as well as Roger Fisk. He is a Democratic strategist and a former advisor to the Obama campaign. Thank you both for being with me. This is a really interesting moment. I mean, this would already be the final sprint towards the midterms, just 7 weeks away. But then the Republicans came up with this idea, or I should say the White House came up with this idea to do a first ever midterm convention. A lot of debate back and forth about whether this is a good idea or not. The goal is clear, however. This is a pep rally. This is Republicans and Trump trying to generate some buzz as they head into the midterms, which traditionally, of course, don't go the way of the party that is in power. So, Michaela, we are now between nights one and two. What were your thoughts on last night? There were some surprises. And what's your sense of what's to come?
6: I think that just the energy in the room and the fact that everybody's so excited to be there really shows that at least the administration was kind of on point or kind of hit their target in regards to putting this convention together in hopes of bringing some form of party unity back. We're seeing a lot of shifts going on, not just within the Republican Party, but with the Democrats as well. And so that we don't get like a conservative leg of the DSA, I think this is our last ditch effort to bring the party together, to unite our voters across the issues that are important to us, and to, of course, remind them of the wins of this administration so that we can gain some momentum moving forward.
5: So yet again, Roger, we have President Trump at the podium saying, pretend that I am on the ballot, because, of course, he thinks that if that's the case, then more Republicans are going to turn out. What were your thoughts about last night?
7: Well, thanks for having me, and it's lovely to be here with Michaela. I think the word pretend is incredibly important because everyone around the president has to pretend that the economy is improving. Everyone around the president has to pretend that the Iran war is going well. Everyone around the president has to pretend that gas prices are coming down. The current president doesn't share a lot of similarities or traits with former President Biden, but one of the few things that they share is that both of their numbers would go up when they weren't in the news. And with 55 days out, The political focus for a campaign should really, at this point, be a general election posture and focusing on moderates and independents and growing beyond the base. And so that's why I think it's a tactical error that they're doing this, which is to say that the president is doubling down on his base, doubling down on these bizarre claims, just some of the things he said in the last week about being down at ground zero and during 9/11, which are demonstrably provable falsehoods and the product of some kind of pretend frame of mind, if you will. So I don't think that this is going to be helpful for them. And also the loyalty that he's demanding and the $25,000 that they're charging incumbent candidates to attend this. $25,000, as Michaela knows, in a tight house race, $25,000, mm-hmm. that's a lot of radio, that's a lot of local cable news buys, and that's $25,000 that's going to go into some MAGA account somewhere, whether or not it ever comes back to these folks in the House and the Senate that are in difficult races, we'll see. So I don't see this as a net positive for them at all, and I can't really see any change in the programming that will change that. For me.
5: Money in politics, of course, nothing new, and this will probably be a large fundraiser for the Republicans. However, one of the biggest surprises from night one was this promise from the president to give $5,000 checks to every American adult. Now, it's one thing if you're promising sort of tax refunds or financial support during COVID, but giving out checks, if the Republicans take both the House and the Senate. That's something new. What did you make of that, Michaela?
6: Well, I won't say too much about it because I don't understand. Well, not
5: do you
6: that
5: agree
6: I understand,
5: with it?
6: But the legality of it all is a bit
5: yes,
6: vague.
5: It
6: you
5: is.
6: Know.

0: We were promised DOGE checks and we were promised tariff refunds as well. And so I think that the process is, I think the idea, wonderful. Do I think the president actually would like to see that executed? Absolutely. But are the processes that easy to actually make it happen? Absolutely not. And I think that that's something that we should all take into consideration when we're hearing promises like that.
1: Yeah, Roger, what did you make of that? Because this would cost an estimated $1.3 trillion, adding to the already record-breaking deficit, which is over $40 trillion.
2: Right, which ostensibly the tariffs were going to pay down. So, I mean, who knows? And then he also said that he would eliminate the country's debt in the course of his first term and actually dramatically expanded it. I find it incredibly crass that he would literally, I mean, if you were standing outside a polling place saying, I'll give you $5,000 to vote a particular way inside, you'd go to jail. Right. So we need to. And just because you do it on a larger scale doesn't change the legality of it. And then back on my pretend metaphor, which I'm going to cling to for the rest of my appearance here, he is pretending that that would then change people's minds or something. I just don't understand how it works. And then there's the congressional element. Like, are they actually, is a lame duck Congress going to actually come back and pass $1 trillion expenditures to go to? Like, none of it makes sense. And it just speaks to a relatively unhinged, insulated, unhealthy mind that has zero filter between whatever bizarre thing that they can come up with. And it comes right out of his mouth. And we'll have to see what he says when he speaks at this whole thing again.
1: Let's remind our viewers what Congress looks like right now and why the conventional wisdom is that Democrats can relatively easily take back the House. I want to put up some graphics. So Republicans control the House of Representatives by a razor-thin margin. Out of the 435 seats, they have some 218 seats. So it really would not take much for Democrats to flip that. And then the Senate, Republicans have a bit more cushion. They've got 53 seats to the 47 Democrats. That's why Democrats need four pickups in some very close races that we are watching all across the country. So, Michaela, to go back to the energy that this convention is trying to drum up, how real is the fear that Republicans, and not just the base, but Republicans in general, will just not turn out to these midterms?
0: The fear is very real, which is exactly why this convention was planned and is being executed. At the end of the day, Republicans, the administration, the GOP, the RNC, all are understanding of the shortcomings that we are facing as a party. I think we are listening to our constituents, we are listening to the voices of our voters, and we're trying to address all the concerns while at the same time not focus on so much of what's negative. I think that while, yes, there are a lot of things that voters were looking forward to that they have not yet received, that isn't necessarily something that doesn't mean that it will never happen. And so I think the president and the administration is trying to not only talk about the wins that they have secured, but the wins that they're working on securing before Trump makes his departure in January of 29. And so the energy itself definitely, for me, looks very positive, and it has me thinking, okay, people are hopeful that we can turn this thing around. My thing is, after the fact, after this is all, everybody's take-home items, everybody's action items afterwards, what are we doing to build upon that momentum further? Everybody's always going to be excited to see the president and vice president speak. People love to convene in a big space with like-minded people. But after this convention, what are we doing on the ground? What are we doing in all of our very important states? What are we doing in our battleground areas? What are we doing with these tight races to ensure that we have victory in November? It can't just be a celebration about right now. We have to have a plan for the next 60 days.
1: We have heard Democrats speaking rather disparagingly, mocking about this two-day convention. But Roger, is there any concern, do you think, among Democrats that this actually could galvanize Republicans to turn out in a way that they might not otherwise?
2: That's an interesting question. I think anyone that it would, if it's just about persuading Republicans to come out, I think it might have some moderate impact. But it will be at the expense of moderates and independents that are, you know, basically in any generic race, the Democrat walks in with 45%, the Republican walks in with 45%, and then who can really stitch together 6% of the moderates and the independents? I didn't see anything on the stage last night that is going to do that. And I think

0: when my phone doesn't ring, I'm pretty confident that that's the White House calling me to ask me my opinion. But what they need to do is understand they're still in this spin mentality. And if you want to change people's perceptions, it's not about changing what you say. It's about changing what you do. So take, for example, a month ago, there was a bipartisan housing bill that had been passed and was ready for the president's signature. He was going to go up, it was on a Wednesday midweek, and sign the bill. And he said, I'm not coming, and he canceled it because the Senate had moved forward the SAVE Act. Now, if he had gone and signed that bipartisan bill, and then the next day got up and said, due to this affordability crunch on housing, I'm going to lower the tariffs on Canadian lumber and Mexican sheetrock and concrete, that is changing your behavior, which then changes people's perceptions. Getting up in front of an audience of partisans in Dallas and claiming victory in Iran for the 37th and 38th and 39th and 40th time is not going to change, I think, anyone's minds. And I think it's at the expense of reaching out to independents and moderates, which will be the deciding factor in the fall.
1: Michaela, I just heard you a moment ago talking about not just the accomplishments that have been made so far and what's to come in these next 2 years that Trump and others should be focusing on. But one thing I did note last night was that a lot of the speakers were leaning into fear, frankly, talking about how Democrats are evil, communists and anarchists and aiming to turn the country into a socialist hellscape. What'd you make of that?
2: Well, I think I take it as the Republicans seeing that the Democrats might go low, so we're taking it to hell. At the end of the day, we've been called Nazis and fascists and dictators and racists and race haters and all kinds of other things ever since this man has taken office, both in his first term and in his second term. So if the Dems are using fears to basically manipulate an entire population to believe that this man is going to take your rights away as a woman and a black person and a gay person, that this man is going to restructure America's Constitution so that he's going to be the president forever. If they can go and tell their audiences that, then there's no reason why Republicans can't keep that same energy and do the same when it comes to talking to their base.
1: But is it fair to paint Democrats with this DSA socialist brush when you have a handful of candidates and people like Mamdani, who's not even running for office, he runs one city, the biggest city in the country. How big a part of the Republican strategy is that going into these next 7 weeks?
2: I'm not going to say that it's fair, but I'm also not going to act like it's not being done to us. Whenever some kind of story comes out about a Republican being secretly racist or a Republican cheating on his wife or a Republican dealing with somebody underage, all of a sudden they use that story to paint a picture for the entire party. Therefore, if now the same thing is happening to them, I can't feel bad for anybody. All's fair when it comes to election time.
1: Roger, what do you make of this tactic? And do you think Democrats are doing enough to convince voters that the entire party is not lurching as far to the left as Republicans would have you believe?
0: The electorate will drive that. I think we've seen some successes for the progressive left, and then we've seen other situations where institutionalist moderates actually prevail. So I think it's almost kind of a 50-50 wash right now, but we'll see. And then the real test is going to be, obviously, to what extent these folks who have won the primaries can win in the fall. And that is, I think, where we have an advantage in a lot of ways, because we are not the incumbent party and we don't have a president that can put their thumbs on the scale in the primaries, because I think the president is very willing to go around and pat himself on the back about his winning record when it comes to the primaries. But we can go all the way back to 2018, where he endorsed Mehmet Oz over David McCormick in Pennsylvania, for example, and Oz went off and lost, and Blake McMaster's in Arizona, on and on and on. So he's batting 98% in terms of picking winning candidates for the primaries, but more often than not, those primary victors go off and do quite poorly, which almost in a way gets back to my point about the last 55 days being about moderates and independents. So we'll have to see how his handpicked candidates do, for example, a Ken Paxton in Texas. But there's a lot of data that suggests when the president gets involved in primaries, he's successful on its face, but he sets himself up for failure in the general.
1: I mean, that obviously speaks to the base versus the larger electorate. I do want to get into the money that is or is not being spent. It is helpful to remind everyone that these are local state races. The candidates are all different. We often talk about this

0: in a national way with national trends, and some of those are true as well. But each of these races is very different, and we see that in where they're spending money. So MAGA Inc., which is the president's super PAC, has had some $400 million on hand to spend, and a lot of Republicans have been afraid that they're not spending it quickly enough. So far, MAGA Inc. has spent $49 million. You just mentioned Ken Paxton. He has gotten some $10 million in his race, his very tight race against James Tallarico. Really surprising that it is that tight in a state like Texas. We also have states like Michigan that has gotten almost 15, races in Michigan that have gotten almost $15 million from MAGA Inc., $9.6 million in New Hampshire. And then at the lower end of the spectrum, you have Georgia and North Carolina, where the Democratic Senate candidates have a small edge. So, Michaela, all that to ask, with only $49 million spent out of 400, is it getting a little late in the game?
1: No, it's never too late in the game, one, to deploy troops on the ground to remind people that there's an election coming up and how important it is for them to participate. It's also never too late to take over the radio and airwaves to do the same thing, encourage people to vote and remind them that a very important election is coming up. What I will also note that is that with conservatives, a lot of us have been here for a while, and I think that our vote is tied very, very closely to our Christian beliefs. And because of that, I think it's very, very hard to get people to veer away from that. So I don't think Republicans have to spend as much money getting people to understand that conservatism is the way, because I think a lot of us tie our conservative beliefs along with our religious beliefs as well. And I think when you look at religion, that's one of the easiest ways to bond with a person and to really have gain an understanding with somebody else. And so I don't think Republicans have to spend as much money as a Dem might, because we don't have as big of a fight to fight as everybody else.
0: But do you agree that all of those Republican candidates would happily take as much money as MAGA Inc. would be willing
1: raising
0: to give them?
1: Raising money is a chore, and then having to spend your own money is devastating. So, of course, if somebody's willing to give you some money to help pay for those on-the-ground efforts, to help pay for those media efforts, then by all means, yes, we will happily take the assistance.
0: Roger, when you look at those states that I just mentioned, who's getting most of the money, who isn't, what do you make of what the Trump folks are seeing?
2: I agree with a lot of what Michaela said. The difference is I've never been directly involved in doing media buys, but I know enough about it to be dangerous, which is if you give me $1 million 30 days before my election, the amount of ad space that I'm going to be able to buy with that $1 million is much, much less than if you had given me that $1 million in May and I could have booked my October time in May. I probably would get about double or triple the amount of time, because as we can all sympathize, the closer you get to the election, the more expensive TV time is, which is why really disciplined, good campaigns buy huge chunks of fall media buys in the spring when you can get it for less. I mean, that's just simple economics. I think he does not see his destiny or his place in history as tied to the Republican Party. I think him, you know, being very casual and dismissive about affordability, to me, speaks to a certain callousness that he has about the fate of the Republicans in the House and Senate, in that he doesn't really see it as materially important to his future or his prospects, because he's so consumed with his regard for his own abilities. So I think, especially in the House, which I think is going to go down in the high 20s, say 27, 28 seats, the president doesn't really seem to care, because if he did, he could put $200 million into those races now and probably raise it and replenish those coffers within about 2 months, but just chooses not to.
0: Yeah, he has said Republicans like me more than they like the party. One of the other big surprises from last night was John Fetterman, Democrat, senator from Pennsylvania. He showed up in a specially taped video message. Here's a bit of what he had to say.
3: Yes, I'm Senator John Fetterman, Pennsylvania. Yes, I'm a Democrat. Why am I here talking to you today? Because, well, I'm a common sense Democrat. I'm always going to stand with America. I'm always going to reject the extremes and socialism and that anti-American way of life. Right back over my shoulder, that's the iconic U.S. Steel Mill. And that's exactly the kind of thing that will work together and will work with President Trump to fight and defend the steel way of life right here in the Steel Valley.
0: Michaela, what'd you make of that clip? And how serious are the Republican efforts to try to flip Fetterman and make him a Republican?
1: I think they're pretty serious. I think that he's going to need a wardrobe change to come over here, but I think they're pretty serious. I also think that him coming out and publicly making a video for the RNC convention also shows just how willing either the other side is to work with us or the other side is to come over here if the Dems continue to refuse to do work with us. I think the divisiveness in politics is really turning a lot of people away and turning a lot of people off. So to see somebody like Senator Fetterman come out and say, hey, I'm a common sense candidate. I am somebody who wants to put America first, and therefore I want to endorse this person. It's proof that we're not here chasing a person. We're here trying to protect the values that matter to America.
0: After that clip, he put out a statement saying he has no intention of changing party, that even if Democrats will take the Senate in a couple weeks, that he intends to be the 51st vote. Roger, what's his play here?
2: I think it's important to stipulate that that video was to actually introduce his colleague, Senator McCormick. So he was not like a speaker there, you know, looking to carry water for the administration and stuff like
0: that. McCormick, who has been quite active in trying to bring Fetterman closer to Republicans.
2: Yep, absolutely. And, you know, I came up as a staff person in the Senate, and I remember going up to John Kerry's house in Boston when I worked for him, and Ted Stevens or Olympia Snow or someone like that would come out of his guest room, and I would say, Senator, Ted Stevens is in your house, you know, and when in fact, there was a time not too long ago when that kind of collegiality was not really all that unusual. So in a sense, I look at that with kind of almost nostalgic eyes to see that he was willing to do that and introduce his colleague. And then he, Senator Fetterman, is clearly finding either some political value or some personal joy in creating some separation and some distance from some of the more progressive elements of the Democratic Party. But in and of itself, I actually found him introducing his colleague in that video. I didn't take that to be any kind of indication of any fundamental shift on his part, but it almost is a little bit of a throwback to an era when collegiality, especially in the Senate, was something that was a very real part of relationships between senators of both parties.
0: Long gone is that era. I can't imagine it's coming back anytime soon, certainly not in the next 2 years where we'll have these midterms followed by a presidential election in 2028. And we'll be listening closely tonight, too, to see how the president confronts the fact that this is the biggest issue facing voters right now is affordability. The war in Iran has made things far more difficult for Americans. It's going to be a very interesting next few weeks. Thank you both very much.
2: Thank you.
0: And that is all from the team here in Washington. I want to hand it back to John Hendren in Dallas and Al Jazeera's global headquarters in Doha.
4: That's our show for today. As the battle that promises to shape the U.S. over the next 2 years rumbles on, join us on Friday. That's 18:30 GMT or 2:30 p.m. Eastern if you're here in the U.S. And we'll explore how 9/11 has redefined the U.S. over the past 25 years. Bye for now.
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6: These are new illegal Israeli settlement outposts, and they've been built very close to these Palestinian homes.
5: With detailed coverage.
7: Syria wants to produce and even export its oil, but the oil fields are in a state of disrepair.
5: From the heart of the story.
8: 6 months after the commencement of the campaign of airstrikes by the Americans and the Israelis, the impact of the war still looks fresh.
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0: Hi, Marlene Saeed in Doha. Here are top stories on Al Jazeera. Yemen's Ansarullah Houthis have seized the strategic city of Mocha. The port city gives the Houthis a strong foothold on the Red Sea, bringing them closer to controlling and potentially disrupting a major global shipping route. This video appears to show Houthi vehicles inside the city of Mocha. In recent weeks, the group has stepped up attacks on the internationally recognized government in a bid to capture its territory on the western coast. Perry Wilton reports.
1: The battle for this stretch of coastline along the Red Sea could reshape Yemen's future. And whoever controls it has leverage over one of the world's most important trade routes. At the moment, the Ansarullah Houthis control most of it, and they're advancing further south, taking swathes of land from the internationally recognized government. The latest site to fall is Mocha. This port city serves as an economic lifeline for the Yemeni governorates of Taiz and Hodeidah. And you'd be right if the name Mocha sounds familiar. Long known for its coffee trade, it gave its name to Mocha Coffee. Let's take a closer look at the port itself. And you'll be able to see this runway here for flights and a number of storage facilities. But it's not just the infrastructure that makes it valuable, it's the location. Mocha is just north of Bab al-Mandab Strait. It's a choke point that serves as the gateway between the Red Sea and the Suez Canal. Just 16 kilometers wide at its narrowest point, this route handles a significant portion of global maritime traffic. Whoever controls Mocha controls a major vantage point over the world's busiest shipping lanes, with the ability to impact the trade of millions of barrels of oil and gas, as well as food and industrial equipment. Over years of fighting, the UN says that tens of thousands of people have been displaced from Mocha and nearby towns. While these ports and cities are often treated like squares on a chessboard, the people who live there bear the brunt of this conflict.
0: Well, with the capture of Mocha, the Houthis have seized the strategic road leading to the city of Taiz. The route is used to move food, fuel and commercial goods imported from the Red Sea coast. The city of Taiz remains under the control of the internationally recognized government. Oil prices continue to go up, topping $105 a barrel as the Iran and Yemen conflicts trigger more concerns about supplies. The global benchmark Brent crude is now at its highest level since May. Traffic through the Strait of Hormuz remains disrupted, and Yemen's Ansarullah Houthis have been attacking Saudi oil facilities. U.S. Secretary of State Marco Rubio is in Peru, the last leg of his regional tour. Rubio is shoring up support for the crackdown on drug trafficking and looking to strengthen trade in critical minerals. There have been protests in Lima with Peruvians angered by Washington's policy towards South America. Russian attacks have intensified across Ukraine, killing seven people in the country on Thursday. These are the scenes from Pavlorad in central Ukraine. Russian drone strikes there killed at least five people and injured more than 60 others. At least two strikes hit next to a shopping center there. Another two people were killed in nearby Dnipro. An Israeli airstrike on northern Gaza has killed a family of four, including two children. Palestinian authorities say it hit a house in Beit Lahia. The children were aged 12 and 8. Israeli strikes have killed more than 1,300 Palestinians since the ceasefire took effect back in October. In the Democratic Republic of Congo, at least 24 people have died in a major fire. Children are reported to be among the dead at the site in Bukavu. The fire destroyed several homes before spreading to two nearby schools. Those are your headlines. The news continues here on Al Jazeera after Al Jazeera World, Erdogan, the making of modern Turkey.

0: I'm Malin Saeed in Doha. The top stories on Al Jazeera. Yemen's Ansarullah Houthis have seized the strategic city of Mocha. The port city gives the Houthis a strong foothold on the Red Sea, bringing them closer to controlling and potentially disrupting a major global shipping route. This video appears to show Houthi vehicles inside the city of Mocha. In recent weeks, the group has stepped up attacks on the internationally recognized government in a bid to capture its territory on the western coast. With the capture of Mocha, the Houthis have seized the strategic road leading to the city of Taiz. The route is used to move food, fuel and commercial goods imported from the Red Sea coast. The city of Taiz remains under the control of the internationally recognized government. Oil prices continue to go up, topping $105 a barrel as the Iran and Yemen conflicts trigger more concerns about supplies. The global benchmark Brent crude is now at its highest level since May. Traffic through the Strait of Hormuz remains disrupted, and Yemen's Ansarullah Houthis have been attacking Saudi oil facilities. U.S. Secretary of State Marco Rubio is in Peru, the last leg of his regional tour. Rubio is shoring up support for the crackdown on drug trafficking and looking to strengthen trade in critical minerals. There have been protests in Lima with Peruvians angered by Washington's policy towards South America. Israel's Channel 12 have published a video they say shows the destruction of a tunnel network in southern Lebanon. The explosion occurred at the Ali al-Taha Ridge. Israel claimed on Friday that it had established operational control over the area. They also said that the ridge contained a network of tunnels used by Hezbollah along with other underground infrastructure. Russian attacks have intensified across Ukraine, killing 7 people in the country on Thursday. These are scenes from Pavlohrad in central Ukraine. Russian drone strikes have killed at least 5 people and injured 60 others. Up next, Al Jazeera World.
1: In every story, truth is priority. Facts emerge in fragments. Events change in an instant. Every image is reviewed. Every detail examined. Because accuracy is everything. Beyond the headlines, providing context, insight, and meaning. Seeking balance in every narrative we cover. Al Jazeera, from the front lines to the newsroom to you.

0: While hearing aids can make a huge difference, the reality is that globally, just 10% of people who need these devices can actually get access to them. I'm Dr. Gudi Singh, and I'm here in Brazil to learn how low-cost hearing technologies are improving the options for those most in need. Solar Ear is a social business based in Sao Paulo that makes low-cost devices to diagnose and treat hearing loss.
1: Bonjour.
0: They've been approached by the mother of a 3-year-old boy who is suspected of having problems with his hearing.
1: What were the first signals to you that there might be something different about Brian's hearing?
2: Quando a gente chamava ele, não olhava, a gente chamava ele.
3: Ele é triste, mas...
2: Brian,
4: mas ele
2: olhava.
4: É novinho demais pra
2: ele.
4: Pequeno,
2: ele tinha uns 11 meses, por aí. Mostrando as coisas, eu me comunico assim, tipo, se ele quer alguma coisa, ele vai apontar, eu falo, aquilo ali é. Ele faz assim ou assim, ele fala que é ou ele fala que não. E é só assim, a gente comunica assim.
0: Brian was referred to Solar Ear by an audiologist. One of Solar Ear's latest developments is a hearing test app for smartphones. The aim is for people with no access to a trained audiologist to have the opportunity to test themselves or their family for hearing loss. Sibeli is testing the app on Brian at his home to see how it works outside of an audiology clinic.
5: Esse teste a criança tem, ele vai ter um aviso sonoro, que é um apito, um tom puro, tá? Se a criança ouvir, ela vai trazer o ovinho para o lado que indica que ela ouviu, se não, vai para o outro lado.
0: Solar Ear's hearing aids use either solar power or household light to charge the hearing aid batteries.
6: A battery costs, let's say, about a pound, a British pound.
0: Right.
6: And lasts about a week. So once or twice a week, you take out your hearing aid battery, pop it in at night, and over the next morning, you have a fresh battery. So these batteries cost a pound and last 2 to 3 years versus 1 week.
0: Solar Ear's hearing aids are patent-free and open source, which means that anyone around the world can use or adapt the designs at no cost.
6: We buy the components from the hearing aids the same place as the big five companies do. There's no reason a hearing aid has to sell for £1,000 or £20,000. The component costs for this are £40.

0: Brian. Ok.
1: Não foi eu que te chamei não, mas tá bom.
2: So we think that he heard you call his name that time.
0: Ele sabe que tem um som, mas ele não sabe ainda de onde que vem, porque é a primeira vez que ele escuta.
2: So human speech is incredibly complex. It's going to take time for the muscles in his tongue and his mouth, and also for his ears and his brain to get used to putting it all together and for the speech to make sense. So that's actually going to be something that will take a long time before he gets right.
0: Na verdade, o Brian vai iniciar sua vida auditiva agora aos 3 anos. 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
3: Oh, ele quer se aparecer, ele quer entender muita coisa, né?
0: Brian!
4: Croydon Development are set to dominate the annual BRICS summit in New Delhi. But the US-Israeli war on Iran has led to deep divisions. Can the Global South remain united as a trading and geopolitical force? Follow the BRICS summit on Al Jazeera.
5: War isn't just reported anymore. 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
6: Today, we're more connected than ever, yet we often feel complicit and powerless. 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
5: All Hail the Military investigates social media's role in conflict.
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21: This ancient game is called Kokburu, where tradition meets raw, unflinching intensity. Think rugby, but on horseback. Skilled riders battling on strong horses to carry a 30-kilogram goat carcass into the opponent's goal. They are thundering across the hippodrome to play the flagship sport of the nomadic games.
22: These are considered to be the Olympics of Central Asia. Horsemanship, archery, and dozens of other sports are happening, and thousands of athletes from all over the world are here in Kyrgyzstan.
21: For centuries, horses have been part of everyday life as well as folklore. Other events include endurance races, picking up coins at full gallop, and wrestling. Intellectual games test strategy and calculation. For 6 days, Kyrgyzstan transformed into the beating heart of Central Asian nomadic culture. For Kyrgyzstan, a nation of nomads, it's about more than competition. It's a celebration of identity and a revival of traditions that date back centuries.

0: I'm Aline Saeed. This is Al Jazeera live from Doha, coming up on the programme. Fighting escalates in Yemen. The Ansar ruler Houthis seized the Red Sea port of Mocha from government forces.
1: The Houthis' advance towards the Bab al-Mandab will only heighten risks to international shipping, maritime security and global trade through this critical waterway.
0: The UN Security Council warns Houthi advances risk further threatening global shipping routes. Peruvians protest a visit by US Secretary of State Marco Rubio, angered by Washington's policy towards South America. At least six people are killed across Ukraine in Russian attacks. A shopping center and a petrol station among the sites hit. And a historic homecoming. The Bayeux Tapestry returns back to British soil after almost 1,000 years in France. Yemen's Ansar ruler Houthis have seized the strategic city of Mocha. The port city gives the Houthis a strong foothold on the Red Sea, bringing them closer to controlling and potentially disrupting a major global shipping route. This video appears to show Houthi vehicles inside the city of Mocha. In recent weeks, the group has stepped up attacks on the internationally recognized government in a bid to capture its territory on the western coast. Perry Wilton reports.
2: The battle for this stretch of coastline along the Red Sea could reshape Yemen's future. And whoever controls it has leverage over one of the world's most important trade routes. At the moment, the Ansarullah Houthis control most of it, and they're advancing further south, taking swathes of land from the internationally recognized government. The latest site to fall is Mocha. This port city serves as an economic lifeline for the Yemeni governorates of Taiz and Hodeidah. And you'd be right if the name Mocha sounds familiar. Long known for its coffee trade, it gave its name to Mocha Coffee. Let's take a closer look at the port itself. And you'll be able to see this runway here for flights and a number of storage facilities. But it's not just the infrastructure that makes it valuable, it's the location. Mocha is just north of Bab al-Mandab Strait. It's a choke point that serves as the gateway between the Red Sea and the Suez Canal. Just 16 kilometers wide at its narrowest point, this route handles a significant portion of global maritime traffic. Whoever controls Mocha controls a major vantage point over the world's busiest shipping lanes, with the ability to impact the trade of millions of barrels of oil and gas, as well as food and industrial equipment. Over years of fighting, the UN says that tens of thousands of people have been displaced from Mocha and nearby towns. While these ports and cities are often treated like squares on a chessboard, the people who live there bear the brunt of this conflict.
0: Well, with the capture of Mocha, the Houthis have seized the strategic road leading to the city of Taiz. The route is used to move food, fuel and commercial goods imported from the Red Sea coast. The city of Taiz remains under the control of the internationally recognised government. Our correspondent Maha Ali is there.
3: If an official statement from the legitimate government confirms Houthi control of Mocha, there will be major consequences, both humanitarian and geographical, for Taiz and for global trade and world supply routes. For Taiz, losing Mocha would cut the city's only supply line and outlet to the western coast. Internationally, the government says the Houthis will use these areas to threaten maritime security, blackmail the international community, and create regional pressure cards in the current global balance of power. When it comes to the humanitarian impact, there is a large wave of displacement from Hais, Khokh,

0: Sabqa and Wazia toward Aden. Thousands of families have fled to Aden, the interim capital, putting the legitimate government under growing humanitarian pressure, especially amid weak aid efforts in Yemen. On the coastal front, particularly Wazi'a, which in recent days saw fierce clashes between the Houthis and the Yemeni government, the situation is now one of cautious calm.
1: Let's go live to Mike Hanna, who's in Washington, D.C. for us. Mike, are we getting any reaction at all from the U.S. government to what is happening in Yemen?
2: Yes, indeed. It's been watching the situation very closely. And a senior U.S. administration official has told Al Jazeera that the U.S. is maintaining continuous dialogue with the Saudi Arabian government and the Yemen government with regard to maintaining stability in the region. So there's a direct involvement by the U.S. But the official went on to tell Al Jazeera, and this is important, so I'll quote him directly, "The United States is focused on protecting our core national security interests, such as ensuring freedom of navigation in the Red Sea, while empowering our regional partners to take the lead in managing and resolving regional security challenges." Now, this is very important because this official is making very clear that it's up to Saudi Arabia and the Yemen government to deal physically with the situation. The U.S. will offer support and advice, but at this stage, it would appear from comments like that, no direct action is being considered.
1: Mike, and in the meantime, we keep seeing oil prices ticking up. They've been going up all day on the back of this news in Yemen. How much of a concern do you think this is for the administration?
2: Well, the administration tries to pretend that it isn't a concern. President Trump continually pushes away expressions of concern about these rising oil prices. But let's take a look at today. Already, the stock market has been heavily impacted by the rise in the price of crude because of events in Yemen. Shares have gone down by some 15% in the course of the morning. Now, in the wider scheme of things, following that war in Iran, following the shortage of crude oil globally, you have seen a massive gas price increase in the United States. Yesterday, it was on average around 4.37 cents a gallon. Now, this is an increase of 37% since the same time a year ago. So the war in Iran and now events in Yemen have a direct impact on the U.S. economy, on the U.S. people, and possibly on the U.S. midterm elections.
1: Okay, many thanks for that. Mike Hanna reporting there from Washington. Well, the United Nations Security Council has been holding a meeting to discuss the conflict in Yemen. The UK representative said that the Houthi advance towards the Bab al-Mandab Strait threatens global shipping.
3: "We stand in solidarity with Saudi Arabia and the government of Yemen in the face of such threats. We reaffirm the right of Saudi Arabia and Yemen to defend their security and sovereignty in accordance with international law. We should be clear, the Houthis bear full responsibility for this crisis. Their attacks once again undermine regional stability and threaten freedom of navigation, transit passage, and vital trade routes through the Red Sea and Bab al-Mandab. The Houthis' advance towards the Bab al-Mandab will only heighten risks to international shipping, maritime security, and global trade through this critical waterway."
1: Gabe Elizondo joins us now live from the United Nations. Gabe, so concern all round at the Security Council. What more did we learn from the representatives today?
4: Well, Hans Grundberg, the special representative for Yemen for the United Nations, was blunt, and you could really see it on his face as he was briefing the Security Council remotely. He told them that it was just a month ago, he said, that I was telling you that Yemen is facing its greatest risk of large-scale war since the 2022 truce. Grundberg told the council, in his words, that is now a harsh reality. And you could really see that he was exacerbated by the fact that he's been warning about these scenarios playing out or potentially playing out, and that is exactly what is happening now. Grundberg said that according to the latest UN figures, there are now at least 11,400 households that have been displaced since September 3rd. And he told the council that I am not asking for another council resolution right now. He said,

0: What I am asking for is unity. He said the council must unify behind any sort of action on Yemen. He said because Yemen cannot be allowed to slip from the council's agenda. And so that was really the key that we heard from the special representative on this, by this meeting that was called by both the UK and Bahrain.
1: Yeah, it's interesting you mentioned that frustration because the council has been discussing Yemen for over a decade. What has it actually accomplished to date?
0: Yeah, I was looking over my notes as this meeting was taking place, and I can tell you that just in the last few years, the council has adopted at least three different resolutions on Yemen. One in 2014, sanctions. Another one in 2015, orders the Houthis out of Sana'a and puts an arms embargo on them. And then the most recent in 2024, condemning the Houthis and telling them to stop attacking Red Sea shipping lanes. All of this has been a pattern with the Security Council when it comes to Yemen. A lot of demands, very little enforcement. And I look back, it's even more notes. And just since August, the council has only put out one press statement about Yemen. So clearly, this has been on the council's agenda for a very long time. Any resolutions that they've put forward have either have not had any sort of enforcement mechanism in there. And so the key aspect now going forward will be the UK and Bahrain, which called for this meeting, will they try to get any sort of movement on any sort of product or any sort of action out of the council? I can tell you there is no resolution on the table to be voted for in this meeting, but certainly given the events in Yemen, I can say that the council is certainly taking this up with some more urgency. The matter is, the situation is, if there's another resolution, how can it be enforced? That is the question nobody in the council, at least, seems to have an answer to.
1: Okay, Gabe, thank you for that. Gabriel Elizondo there for us at the United Nations. Let's get more on the Houthis. Henry Ensher is a former US ambassador to Algeria and former Deputy Assistant Secretary of State. He joins us from San Diego. Really good of you to join us on the program. Ambassador, how much of what we're seeing right now by the Ansarullah Houthis, its attacks on Saudi Arabia and its push for territory in Yemen, is actually being driven by Iran? And how much is the Houthis pursuing their own interests?
2: Well, look, thanks very much for having me. And I should say that it's been a long time since I've been to Yemen. And I'm sorry to say that the situation has just gotten worse over the intervening decades. So terrible days for Yemen and the Yemeni people. So having said that, I think that the Houthis are acting from a combination of motives, right? They have good reasons of their own to want to control as much territory as they possibly can. I think they've learned a lesson from the Strait of Hormuz that if they're able to show control over Bab al-Mandab, then that gives them a lot of power and therefore access to financial and other resources. And of course, they have an ongoing conflict with Saudi Arabia and the Saudi-sponsored so-called Yemeni government. That's one side. I also think, however, that, look, they've got a longstanding important relationship with Iran, and I'm certain that Iran wants to follow diplomatic advice, which is when you have a diplomatic problem, you want to make it bigger. And that's what Iran is doing right now, I think. And since that interest of Iran coincides with the other interests of the Houthis, we're seeing what we're seeing on the ground.
1: So in terms of what we're seeing on the ground, we've had the capture of Mocha, and that places the Houthis now about 75 kilometers north off the vital Bab al-Mandab Strait. Is controlling or threatening the strait ultimately what they want, or is this really about getting a better deal from Saudi Arabia?
2: Yeah, I think it's both. I do think it's both things. Of course, they want a better deal from the Saudis. I don't know if that would be enough to get the Houthis to just stop. I think that the Houthis have seen the lesson of the Strait of Hormuz and may not make the same mistake that, in my judgment,

0: the Iranians did, which is overreaching. That is to say, if the Houthis are able to put them in a position, put themselves in a position where users of the strait, users of the Bab al-Mandab, just decide it's easier to pay them than to fight them, then it becomes a source of revenue, which it was not before, which therefore improves their position. So I think it's both things.
1: And what about Iran? Even if Iran is not dictating the moves that the Houthi is making, is Tehran ultimately a winner from what's happening in Yemen?
0: Yeah, I think so. Because the Strait of Hormuz, control over that is difficult to maintain. The U.S. has this really significant blockade effort going on right now. And it's not possible for Iran to stop every single ship going in and out of the Gulf. Also, of course, the users of the Strait of Hormuz are busily finding alternatives, and therefore that reduces the value of the Strait of Hormuz. So if the Iranians are able to also help choke off Bab al-Mandab, and therefore, by the way, the Suez Canal, then that would be a huge benefit to their strategic position. I've been wondering why they haven't done this more up until now. Maybe they were just back gathering the capability.
1: And where does this leave Saudi Arabia? Presumably, this is a very tricky position for them. You've said before that stopping the Houthis would require either paying them to back down or much more serious campaign involving ground or naval forces. So which one is more likely, do you think?
0: I think initially we're likely to see some more military movement. Look, Saudi Arabia simply cannot stand by and have their territory bombed and their people killed and their resources threatened in the way we've seen the last couple of days. So I imagine, frankly, that there will be a military response to that. A military response from the air, an air campaign, doesn't hold very many political risks for the Saudis, whereas attempting to use their navy in a more aggressive way or even putting ground forces into Yemen, very politically risky. Now, however, there is another possibility, which is that their partners in the Mecca Pact, you know, the security alliance with Pakistan and Turkey, that those could come into play as well. Pakistan has long allowed the deployment of its forces on behalf of Saudi Arabia, and that is more possible. Ultimately, however, you know, the Saudis very clearly see, as one of my old bosses used to say, money is a weapon system that can be used like any other weapon system. So the Saudis will eventually combine money with a more robust military effort, whether it's their own people or somebody else.
1: Okay, Henry, fascinating to get your insight into this. Henry Incher, former U.S. ambassador to Algeria, former Deputy Assistant Secretary of State. Thank you.
0: Thank you.
1: Israel's Channel 12 has published a video it says shows the destruction of a tunnel network in southern Lebanon. The explosion occurred at the Ali al-Taha Ridge. Israel claimed on Friday that it had established operational control over the area. They also said that the ridge contained a network of tunnels used by Hezbollah, along with other underground infrastructure. In the Caribbean, the U.S. military has carried out a strike on a vessel it says was transporting drugs. At least three people were killed. The Trump administration has been targeting vessels since September of last year in its crackdown on narcotics. Rights groups and independent UN experts have condemned the strikes, questioning their legality. Peru has announced it's joining the U.S.-led coalition against drug cartels. President Keiko Fujimori made the announcement after meeting with U.S. Secretary of State Marco Rubio in Lima. The alliance, labeled Shield of the Americas, brings together mainly right-wing leaders from Latin America. Rubio is on the last leg of a regional tour, having also visited Ecuador and Colombia. Teresa Bo is following the latest from Quito in neighbouring Ecuador.
2: Peru has just confirmed that they'll be joining the Shield of the Americas. This coalition was announced by President Donald Trump last year. It's an alliance that includes countries like El Salvador, now Colombia, Peru, Ecuador, where I am right now, among others. And it's basically intelligence sharing to fight against transnational crime, to fight against drug trafficking organizations. Earlier today, we heard President Keiko Fujimori saying that this type of alliance is necessary because there's no borders right now, and that's why they need intelligence to go after the cartel leaders. Marco Rubio says that they're going to be respecting Peruvian law, that this is happening at Peru's request, that they need help to fight against drug trafficking organizations in the country. Peru is a major cocaine-producing nation, and that's why the United States is paying special attention to this part of the trip. But there's also some discussions about, for example, critical minerals. So the United States and Peru earlier this year signed an agreement, a memorandum on critical minerals, and Marco Rubio said that the United States will be cooperating with Peru on that. But of course, he would also like Peru to decrease its dependence on China. China has major investments in Peru right now. It controls a port that is 80 kilometers away from Lima. And what the United States is trying to do is increase its presence in the Western hemisphere and to try to cut a bit of the economic dependence that many countries in Latin America have with China.
1: Still ahead on Al Jazeera. Israeli soldiers speak up against their government's official Gaza narrative in a new documentary.
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6: In this world, some children grow up surrounded by family, while others grow up learning how to live without one. Since 2017, your donations have reached orphans with care that protects their dignity. Across 15 countries, Hands for Charity stands beside orphans, offering support that truly changes lives. Sponsor an orphan today and become part of their future.

You're watching Al Jazeera. Reminder of our top stories this hour. The Ansarullah Houthis have seized the strategic city of Mocha on Yemen's Red Sea coast. The city is near the Bab al-Mandab Strait, where the Houthis are trying to gain leverage. The Houthis say shipping in the Red Sea remains safe for all except Saudi vessels. The UN Security Council is holding a meeting to discuss the conflict in Yemen. Member countries have condemned the violence, saying that the attacks pose a major threat to regional peace and global shipping in the Red Sea. Peru says it's joining the US-led coalition against drug cartels. The alliance, labeled Shield of the Americas, brings together mainly right-wing leaders from Latin America. Rubio's on a regional tour, shoring up support of the administration's crackdown on narcotics trafficking. At least 25 people have died in a fire aboard a cargo vessel in eastern China. The ship was docked for repairs when a fire broke out. Five people are still missing. Chinese President Xi Jinping has called for an investigation into the cause. In the Democratic Republic of Congo, at least 24 people have died in a major fire. Children are reported to be among the dead at the site in Bukavu. The fire destroyed several homes before spreading to nearby schools. Russian attacks have intensified across Ukraine, killing six people in the country on Thursday.

These are the scenes from Pavlograd in central Ukraine, where Russian drone strikes there killed at least 4 people and injured more than 60 others. At least 2 strikes hit next to a shopping center there. Another 2 people were killed in nearby Dnipro. Russian forces have also attacked a petrol station in the capital, Kyiv. At least 4 people

0: they've been shifting again. For one thing, almost round the clock attacks from the air. As soon as the all clear is given for one, the next one begins. Different weaponry as well. New jet-powered Shahed attack drones, which are much faster and much harder to intercept. Earlier on today, this petrol station here was hit on the ring roads in Kyiv. Now, some parts of Ukraine, the front-line cities, this sort of attack is very common. There are stretches of road, very long stretches, like between Dnipro and Kharkiv, where there are practically no petrol stations left at all. But for Kyiv, this is new, and it signals those changing Russian tactics, bringing more and more civilian infrastructure into its crosshairs, making life much more exhausting and much more difficult for the residents of Kyiv. In fact, there is talk in the parliament amongst politicians that perhaps Kyiv's status as a city to be changed to bring it into that list of other frontline cities. Rory Challens, Al Jazeera in Kyiv.
1: Ukraine and Canada have signed a declaration for a 100-year partnership. The pact aims to boost defence and drones production for both countries. It also covers trade and critical minerals. Canada only has some 2,000 drones in its arsenal, which Prime Minister Mark Carney says he's looking to build on. Carney also announced a $260 million aid package for Ukraine.
2: Today we have reached an agreement on a drone deal. This will give us additional opportunities to finance Ukraine's defense and give Canada new technological capabilities proven in modern warfare.
1: Did Israeli forces knowingly approve the killing of thousands of civilians during airstrikes on Gaza? According to Israeli testimonies in a documentary by Oscar-winning Israeli filmmakers, the answer is yes, they did. The film, titled Naza, is premiering at the Venice Film Festival. Dmitry Medvedenko reports.
3: These harrowing testimonies come from Israeli soldiers in a documentary filmed by Israeli journalists. In it, they describe a targeting system Israel employed in Gaza that uses satellite imagery, AI, as well as data from hacked mobile phones, a system giving clear information on the expected collateral human casualties, something Israeli soldiers called Naza, a term that dehumanizes Palestinians.
4: When we see a system, as we show in our film, a targeting system that is by design targeting people in civilian spaces, in their family homes, we see this notion of NASA, of making, sometimes it can be 500 people NASA, collateral, and destroying entire villages or entire neighborhoods on top of the of residents who are there.
3: The film contradicts Israel's official narrative that its army was always aiming to minimize human casualties and blaming Hamas for using Palestinians as human shields. Gaza's health ministry says Israeli forces have killed more than 73,000 Palestinians in the past 3 years, a number Israel has denied.
5: We don't know what will be the response. Of course, we want to create conversation. We want people to talk about this film, to hear those testimonies, to not ignore it, because it's Israelis who speak there in Hebrew.
3: Naza is the only documentary competing for the Venice Film Festival's top prize, the Golden Lion. Its authors won an Oscar last year for a film about Israeli demolitions of Palestinian homes in the occupied West Bank. Dmitry Medvedenko, Al Jazeera.
1: The Bayeux Tapestry has gone on display at the British Museum on loan from France. It's the first time the famous medieval artwork has been seen on British soil since it was made in England almost 1,000 years ago in the wake of the Norman conquest. Jonah Hull reports from London.
6: The Bayeux Tapestry.

0: back on British soil almost 1,000 years after it was made. A 70-metre-long medieval history lesson in embroidery. It portrays the events leading to the Battle of Hastings in 1066, the bloody Norman conquest that transformed England.
1: We believe that it was made in England by English people, probably women, very shortly after the Norman conquest of England. And that very shortly after it was made, it travelled to Bayeux, to France, and it's been there, as far as we know, ever since.
0: For a century, successive governments tried and failed to persuade France to loan the artwork to Britain. Eventual agreement in 2018 was nearly blown off course by Brexit. But warmer relations since mean this brief sojourn to the land of its creation has been allowed to go ahead.
2: The Bayeux Tapestry will be in Britain until next summer, while its permanent museum home in northwest France is being refurbished. The story it depicts, of course, is one of conquest from across the Channel. Its presence here, though, hailed as an act of friendship.
0: And with tickets sold out for months, the gesture is clearly appreciated.
3: Obviously, that's incredible. It's retelling of our history. So to have it here in the British Museum is, you know, an amazing kind of thing to happen for us and for Britain.
4: It was interesting to see how it became gorier and, like, the animals became wilder. And, you know, I just imagined a little woman doing her tapestry of a severed arm. It was kind of quite interesting to see.
3: It's but, quite yeah. graphic.
4: Yes, yes.
0: There's even an appearance by Halley's Comet, then considered a bad omen, which of course it was for Harold, seen here with an arrow in his eye, England's last Anglo-Saxon king. Jonah Hull, Al Jazeera, London.
5: OK, you're up to date. 101 East is coming up next. We'll have more of the day's news at the top of the hour. And don't forget to check out our website, aljazeera.com. You're up to date.

0: In China, marriage rates are at a record low.
1: 我身边都是单身朋友。
2: 我一个人的单身生活已经体验的足够久了。
0: The pursuit of love has become a marathon with no end in sight.
3: 我经历过300多次相亲经历吧。
0: With young people under pressure from aging parents to get married.
4: 这么多年了，还没有。
0: Hit by a huge gender imbalance and crushing economic demands, some are choosing to go it alone. Wait.
1: 等等，这些就是生活需要的，或者说玩等等，所有需要的东西我都可以自己完成。
0: 101 East reveals the challenges of finding love in modern China amid a marriage crisis. 101 In the city of Kaifeng in China's Henan province,This sprawling theme park of ancient warriors and Chinese legends attracts tens of thousands of visitors daily. But today, crowds are gathering, not to see a hero from the past.
5: 你们好啊，你们好，
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0: But matchmaker Granny Wang, China's internet sensation.
9: 我们要演出
10: 了，
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0: On her daily show, Granny Wang helps young single people from the audience find a match.
12: 想在这交朋友有没有？希望你们做好准备的宝贝们啊，抛下去接着绣球，拿着就上台啊。
0: With more than 7 million followers on Chinese social media, Granny Wang is adding her own twist to traditional matchmaking.
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0: But despite the crowds here, more and more young people remain single. In 2024, China recorded about 6 million marriages, less than half the number of a decade ago.

0: With tradition favouring sons over daughters, there's now 30 million more men than women in China. Xiongge is one of them. Originally from a small town in Jiangsu province, he now lives in the financial hub of Shanghai, which has one of the lowest marriage rates in the country. Surveys show more than 80% of Chinese people believe that couples should purchase a home before marriage.
1: 你如果结婚，你买个90平米的房子，七七八八加起来，可能将近要500万不到。上海的平均工资是多少呢？大概也就15万左右。你们夫妻两个人一年是挣30万，要不吃不喝，可能工作将近20年不到吧，才能买得起这边一套房子。
0: With such financial pressure, marriage prospects can stall before the first date. Sean is very active in the dating scene.
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0: created a spreadsheet to record the details of every woman he meets.
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0: He records details provided by the matchmaking agency, like their height, weight, and salary.
1: 当时对他的印象是他的身材还是非常不错的，皮肤白。
0: And adds his own observations.
1: 年收入是大概就上海的平均年收入吧。
0: But Xiong doesn't stop there. Without revealing the women's identities, he documents and recaps each date online, posting them on a popular Chinese social media app under the handle Xiongge's Dating Diary.
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0: In China, sharing your love life online isn't unusual. Social media is full of young people documenting their dating journeys, from getting ready, to first dates, to post-date debriefs. It's especially popular among women who post their dating vlogs under trending hashtags like Get Married Before 30.
2: Hello.
0: 88年的身高有186左右，今天其实是第二次见面。有啊，如果我们在一起了以后，肯定是肯定找家定居嘛。如果你喜欢嘛，啊？Finding the right partner can be an intense race against time. If Chinese women have not married by their late 20s, they're often considered leftover women. ...180 kilometres away in Hangzhou, 38-year-old Wang Xiaolin

0: knows this race all too well. For the last decade, she's spent her life in solo mode, pursuing a career in marketing and adventures like trekking the Gobi Desert and crossing China by train. But now, she's committed to finding a soulmate.
1: 35岁之下还是可以在婚恋市场上有选择，但是35岁之上的女性是一个被嫌弃的白菜，就是你去买菜，白菜是最不吃尖的，然后是最挑挑剩剩就剩下来的。
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1: 失败。
0: With rent consuming more than 30% of average salaries in some cities, men are increasingly seeking a second breadwinner.
1: 稳定这个词对中国人来说非常重要。我觉得我的弱点，弱势的一点是，可能我现在工作还不稳定。

0: 300 kilometres north of Shanghai, Xiong has returned to his hometown in Jiangsu province to visit his parents. Like many young Chinese, he's caught between trying to find a compatible partner and parental pressure to get married fast. In Xiong's father's day, the average age men married was 24 and women 22. Today, it's climbed to 29 for men and 28 for women, though it's often higher in major cities.
1: We

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1: This pressure is driving young people to China's 20,000 marriage agencies. Emerging in the 1980s, these agencies transformed traditional village matchmaking into a business. Despite a mixed reputation, they remain a popular path to love.

0: Li Jiyan and his wife have run an agency for almost three decades, with 4,000 successful matches. In a market where women are scarce, poor rural men are priced out of traditional marriage. These are some of China's leftover men. Li Jiyan matches them to brides from wealthy families, looking for a live-in son-in-law. ...38-year-old Xiao Ma Yun has just travelled 5 hours by train from northern China. He hopes the agency can find him a match. Xiao Ma Yun cannot afford the bride price, a payment to a woman's family to secure a marriage. Bride prices have risen in recent years and can reach up to
1: $50,000.
0: Li Jiyan carefully audits his clients, checking everything from their education and health to their bank statements and if they have criminal records. Li Jiyan's unconventional matches allow the couple to live with the wife's parents and the children take their surname. Securing the family's lineage.
2: 1年左右吧。
0: The Sesame credit score tracks daily purchasing habits, from utility bills to bike rentals.
2: 芝麻风有700封以上的，那这个人品啊不会差，因为他这个银行信用啊，他780多分，女孩子们啊，如果看到了这个小马云呢，不要错过这个机会，啊，一般情况下我们不收。

0: Back in Hangzhou, Shaolin is at a wedding, but it's not her own. She's agreed to help out her friend, the organizer. While she dreams of a happily ever after, she's prepared to wait for the right person. For Shaolin's generation, love is often shaped by practicality rather than emotion. Fewer people may be tying the knot in China, but she hasn't given up hope and is ready to share her life with someone special.
1: 然后现在的我会觉得我一个人的单身生活已经体验的足够久了，我已经充分的体验了，那我就期待新的体验。 新的这个爱情和两个人的生活，这句话是：年轻时候我们以为世界才是我们的舞台，后来发现爱与被爱才是最终的归宿。

0: Trade and development are set to dominate the annual BRICS summit in New Delhi. But the US-Israeli war on Iran has led to deep divisions. Can the Global South remain united as a trading and geopolitical force? Follow the BRICS summit on Al Jazeera.
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7: 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All this assures us is that the fighting will restart again, and this is just a pause.
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8: The wait is over! 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
9: It's wonderful to see the thrill of F1 back in Istanbul. Catch it if you can! They couldn't catch it, but you can!
10: Excellent work, team.
9: Formula One excitement is back in Istanbul. Don't miss it.
11: People gathered here in Dahir tonight to affirm that they see the US-Israel war in Iran and Israel's war on Hezbollah here in Lebanon as inextricably linked.
12: The Assad regime effectively turned Syria into a narco state. The amphetamine was manufactured here and exported across the Middle East and around the world.
11: The strikes hit a busy residential mixed commercial neighborhood in Beirut's southern suburbs in the middle of a Sunday afternoon. Two Israeli warplanes with four missiles destroyed this residential apartment building.

0: Hello, I'm Cyril Vanier. This is Al Jazeera live from Doha. The top stories this hour. The fighting escalates in Yemen. The Ansarullah Houthis seize the Red Sea port of Moha from government forces.
1: The Houthis' advance towards the Bab al-Mandab will only heighten risks to international shipping, maritime security and global trade through this critical waterway.
0: The UN Security Council warns that Houthi advances could further threaten global shipping routes. Peruvians protest a visit by U.S. Secretary of State Marco Rubio, angered by Washington's policy towards South America. From Gaza to the Venice Film Festival, a new documentary reveals how Israeli soldiers knowingly killed civilians in the Gaza Strip.
2: Plus, Donald Trump says he plans to pay every American adult $5,000 if his party wins the midterm elections. Will the president's pitch help to keep Republicans in control of Congress, or is it too late to stop a surge by the Democrats? That's later on This Is America.
0: Yemen's Ansarullah Houthis have seized the strategic city of Moha. The port city gives the Houthis a strong foothold on the Red Sea, bringing them closer to controlling and potentially disrupting a major global shipping route. This video appears to show Houthi vehicles inside the city of Moha. In recent weeks, the group has stepped up attacks on the internationally recognized government in a bid to capture its territory on the western coast. Perry Wilton reports.
3: The battle for this stretch of coastline along the Red Sea could reshape Yemen's future. And whoever controls it has leverage over one of the world's most important trade routes. At the moment, the Ansarullah Houthis control most of it, and they're advancing further south, taking swathes of land from the internationally recognized government. The latest site to fall is Mocha. This port city serves as an economic lifeline for the Yemeni governorates of Taiz and Hodeidah. And you'd be right if the name Mocha sounds familiar. Long known for its coffee trade, it gave its name to Mocha Coffee. Let's take a closer look at the port itself. And you'll be able to see this runway here for flights and a number of storage facilities. But it's not just the infrastructure that makes it valuable, it's the location. Mocha is just north of Bab al-Mandab Strait. It's a choke point that serves as the gateway between the Red Sea and the Suez Canal. Just 16 kilometers wide at its narrowest point, this route handles a significant portion of global maritime traffic. Whoever controls Mocha controls a major vantage point over the world's busiest shipping lanes, with the ability to impact the trade of millions of barrels of oil and gas, as well as food and industrial equipment. Over years of fighting, the UN says that tens of thousands of people have been displaced from Mocha and nearby towns. While these ports and cities are often treated like squares on a chessboard, the people who live there bear the brunt of this conflict.
0: With the capture of Moha, the Houthis have seized the strategic road leading to the city of Taiz. The route is used to move food, fuel, and commercial goods imported from the Red Sea coast. Now, the city of Taiz remains under the control of the internationally recognized government. Our correspondent Maha Ali is there.
4: If an official statement from the legitimate government confirms Houthi control of Mocha, there will be major consequences, both humanitarian and geographical, for Taiz and for global trade and world supply routes. For Taiz, losing Mocha would cut the city's only supply line, an outlet to the western coast. Internationally, the government says the Houthis will use these areas to threaten maritime security, blackmail the international community, and create regional pressure cards in the current global balance of power. When it comes to the humanitarian impact, there is a large wave of displacement from Hais, Khoukha, and Wazia toward Aden. Thousands of families have fled to Aden, the interim capital, putting the legitimate government under growing humanitarian pressure, especially amid weak aid efforts in Yemen. On the coastal front, particularly Wazi'a, which in recent days saw fierce clashes between the Houthis and the Yemeni government, the situation is now one of cautious calm.
0: Al Jazeera's Mike Hanna is live in Washington, D.C. So, Mike, the Houthis are a close regional ally of Iran.

0: and they're making gains in Yemen. Is the White House concerned?
1: Yes, there's deep concern from the administration, and a senior administration official has told Al Jazeera that there is continuous consultation with Saudi Arabia and with the Yemen government about maintaining stability in the region. Now, the official went on and said, and this is an important point, so I'll quote him directly. He says that the United States is focused on protecting our core national security interests, such as ensuring freedom of navigation in the Red Sea. But then he continues, while empowering our regional partners to take the lead in managing and resolving regional security issues. So here he is making very clear, this official, that while the U.S. will advise, while the U.S. will monitor, the U.S. is not going to take the lead in dealing with this ongoing crisis, making very clear that from the U.S. point of view, it's hands off at the moment, possibly because it is focusing all its attention on Iran.
0: It's hands off. This is tied to what I wanted to ask you next. The Houthis could be in a position to close passage, maritime passage, through the Bab al-Mandeb Strait, which is a major trade and energy route. In other words, it could be a scenario a la Strait of Hormuz. Already today, the price of oil has spiked because of concerns about exactly this. And oil right now is edging towards $110 a barrel. So you're saying the U.S. does not have a plan to prevent the Houthis from gaining control over the Strait?
1: Well, at this stage, it appears to be not. Although, once again, there is that continual thread of warning about endangering the U.S.'s national interests, whether control of this particular strait is regarded as being in U.S. national interests. Well, that's an open question. But as with the Strait of Hormuz and that long-standing crisis, the Trump administration appeared taken aback by Iran's response in terms of attempting to close the strait or using the strait as a bargaining chip in attempts to get negotiations. This despite the fact that many experts had been warning for years that this was an option for Iran, and now it has come to pass. The same as we're looking at other waterways. Is the U.S. prepared tactically for such a measure? Well, from that comments from that administration officials, it appears it may be prepared, but it is not going to take action at this particular stage. So, yes, there could be another choke point for supplies of U.S. or of oil to the U.S. and indeed globally. And that is already, as you say, having a massive economic effect within the United States domestically.
0: Yeah. Mike Hanna reporting live from Washington, D.C. Thank you very much, Mike. And the United Nations Security Council has held an emergency meeting to discuss the conflict in Yemen. The Yemeni ambassador says the Houthi attacks pose a major threat to regional stability and shipping in the Red Sea.
2: The Republic of Yemen will continue to work with the Kingdom of Saudi Arabia, the United Nations, and members of this council and all its partners towards a just and sustainable peace. At the same time, the Yemeni state will continue to fulfill its duty to protect its people, restore its institutions, and prevent the use of its territory to threaten its neighbors, and restore the Yemeni state and protect maritime passages and global trade supply chains.
3: We stand in solidarity with Saudi Arabia and the government of Yemen in the face of such threats. We reaffirm the right of Saudi Arabia and Yemen to defend their security and sovereignty in accordance with international law. We should be clear, the Houthis bear full responsibility for this crisis. Their attacks once again undermine regional stability and threaten freedom of navigation, transit passage, and vital trade routes through the Red Sea and Bab al-Mandeb. The Houthis' advance towards the Bab al-Mandeb will only heighten risks to international shipping, maritime security, and global trade through this critical waterway.
0: And the UN Special Envoy for Yemen told the meeting that the conflict is worsening an already dire humanitarian situation. Gabriel Elizondo reports from UN headquarters in New York.
4: Hans Grundberg, the special representative for Yemen for the United Nations, was blunt, and you could really see it on his face as he was briefing the Security Council remotely. He told them that it was just a month ago, he said, that I was telling you that Yemen is facing its greatest risk of large-scale war since the 2022 truce. Grundberg told the council, in his words, that is now a harsh reality. And you could really see that he was

0: exacerbated by the fact that he's been warning about these scenarios playing out or potentially playing out, and that is exactly what is happening now. Grunberg said that according to the latest UN figures, there are now at least 11,400 households that have been displaced since September 3rd. And he told the council that I am not asking for another council resolution right now. He said, what I am asking for is unity. He said the council must unify behind any sort of action on Yemen. He said, because Yemen cannot be allowed to slip from the council's agenda. And so that was really the key that we heard from the special representative on this, by this meeting that was called by both the UK and Bahrain.
1: Here's a look at the Ansarullah Houthis and how they've gained more power in Yemen over the years. They were established in the 1990s as a Shia Muslim political organization. After years of fighting the government, they seized the capital Sana'a in 2014 and expanded their control across the north. In 2015, a Saudi-led coalition intervened against them to support the internationally recognized government. But the years-long offensive failed to push the Houthis out of the north. With support from Iran and its allies, the Houthis have built up an arsenal of heavy weapons, including ballistic and cruise missiles. Today, they control much of northern Yemen, and they're advancing south along the Red Sea coast towards the Bab al-Mandab Strait, one of the world's most important shipping routes. Henry Ensher is a former U.S. ambassador to Algeria, former deputy assistant secretary of state, and ambassador, you're joining us from San Diego. It's good to have you on the program. So Iran has closed one major energy route, the Strait of Hormuz. Is an Iranian ally, the Houthis, about to close another one?
2: Well, first of all, thanks very much for having me. It's always great to be with you. Secondly, yes, I think they are headed in that direction. At the very least, they want to be able to threaten the Bab al-Mandab for their own purposes and as a consequence of their alliance with Iran. Frankly, I've been a little surprised that this hasn't happened before. It may well be that the Iranians and the Houthis were just building their capabilities before they made their move.
1: The U.S. doesn't seem to have a counter to this. I was just speaking about this with our correspondent in Washington. And this, even though Iran had signaled that they may do exactly this. Are you surprised?
2: I think the administration was a bit surprised at this. There's an element of forgetfulness. There's a sense in which the administration is a little overwhelmed, I think, by crises elsewhere, Ukraine, for example. And now, of course, we're at the absolute height of political season. So the idea that your excellent reporting indicated that the U.S. wants to stay out of this one and hope that somebody else, the Saudis and their new alliance partners, potentially the Israelis, will take care of this particular problem is something to be that deeply desired. U.S. has a capability problem right now. 20 ships, a few thousand guys maintaining that blockade. Doing something else somewhere else would be difficult.
1: A capability problem. To be clear, are you saying that the U.S. doesn't really have the ability to fight the Houthis on this or to keep the Bab al-Mandab Strait open?
2: Man, the U.S. would be at this point stretched. The U.S. military will always tell us that they can do anything and they can really do a lot. But as I said, 20 ships right now doing that blockade, and a new aircraft carrier or another aircraft carrier headed that way right now. So that's a carrier plus a group of its ships. The idea that they could force open, that the U.S. could force open or conduct a full blockade somewhere else starts to pull forces away from other theaters and really potential creates a big problem. Look, the military is in the business of providing the president options, and the more of its capabilities it uses, the fewer options it can present.
1: Oil is currently at $108 a barrel. This is as we speak. I checked a few minutes ago. 50% up since the start of the war back in February, March. If this lasts, this current price, American consumers and drivers are going to see prices go up at home. How long before this becomes a talking point heading into the midterms?
2: It's a big one. First of all, thank you for telling me the per barrel price. Most Americans obviously don't care about that. I can tell you that at my local gas station here in San Diego, the price was $5.89 per gallon. That's about $2 higher than it was at the start of the war. And I can tell you that if there's one price that all Americans know and pay attention to, it's the price of gasoline. Highly visible, important in the sense of forming a large part of the budget of an American household, and now highly politically sensitive. The result of the midterms will turn, I think, a lot on the price of gas, and we can see now that the administration is sort of preparing the ground to say that, look, please hold on for just a while longer. Nationalize the election. The war will be over sometime after the midterms. So they are in effect admitting that Americans are just going to have to live with this situation for a while, even though they recognize that Americans do not like it and can punish them at the ballot box.
1: Yeah, Ambassador Harry Enscher joining us from San Diego this hour. Thank you very much.
2: Hey, thank you.
1: In the U.S., protesters have rallied near the venue of the Republicans' midterm convention as the second day began. People marched to oppose President Donald Trump and his policies. A few counter-protesters gathered nearby. Police stopped the demonstrators before they could get close. Security has been tightened around the area, and nearby roads have been closed. In the Caribbean now, the U.S. military has carried out a strike on a vessel that it says was transporting drugs. At least three people were killed in that strike. The Trump administration has been targeting vessels since September last year, and it's cracked down on narcotics. Rights groups and independent U.N. experts have condemned the strikes and questioned their legality. Peru has announced that it is joining the U.S.-led coalition against drug cartels. President Keiko Fujimori made the announcement after meeting U.S. Secretary of State Marco Rubio in Lima, the capital. The alliance, labeled Shield of the Americas, brings together mainly right-wing leaders from Latin America. Rubio is on the last leg of a mini-regional tour, having also visited Ecuador and Colombia. The UN Security Council is set to vote on a U.S. resolution to expand an existing arms embargo on Sudan's Darfur region. Rights groups and UN reports show that weapons shipments have been coming into Darfur despite the embargo. Fighting between the army and the paramilitary rapid support forces over the past 3 years has led to the world's largest displacement crisis. Hibba Morgan reports from Sudan's capital, Khartoum.
3: These mobile phone videos appear to show RSF fighters entering Darfur, allegedly crossing from the Libyan desert. The footage surfaced during the conflict between the RSF and the Sudanese army, which started in 2023. Human Rights Watch says Libya is one of the routes the paramilitary group uses to move fighters and weapons into Sudan. That would be a violation of a UN arms embargo on Darfur that has been in place for 2 decades. It was introduced to try to halt fighting in the western region, which started in 2003. But the fighting continued for nearly 15 more years. That's because the UN, despite passing the resolution, had no mechanism in place to fully enforce it. UN investigators documented weapons coming from neighboring countries, and a UNAU peacekeeping mission tasked to protect civilians in Darfur wasn't mandated to fight the flow of weapons. More than 2 decades after the embargo was first imposed, rights groups and the UN's panel of experts say the RSF continues to acquire weapons through its control of Darfur's borders. Weapons depots uncovered by the Sudanese army in areas they've retaken have included drones and other military equipment. Analysts say this equipment could only have come in via the borders controlled by the RSF and has helped sustain its campaign across Sudan.
4: Despite the failure of the embargo, the U.S. is seeking to expand it to cover the rest of the country. It would include sanctions on individuals and companies that supply either sides with weapons.
3: The existing arms embargo has also failed to prevent foreign fighters from joining the conflict alongside the RSF. Rights groups have accused the UAE of helping the RSF, claims it denies. Army Chief General Abdel Fattah al-Burhan says imposing sanctions won't stop the fight against the RSF. An expanded embargo may make it harder and more expensive to obtain weapons. But after more than two decades, the challenge is whether an expanded embargo can make an impact in the conflict. Hiba Morgan, Al Jazeera, Khartoum.
1: Russian attacks have intensified across Ukraine, killing seven people in the country on Thursday. These are scenes from Pavlorod in central Ukraine. Russian drone strikes there killed at least five people and injured more than 60 others. The strikes fell near a shopping center. Another two people were killed in nearby Dnipro. Ukraine and Canada have signed a declaration for a 100-year partnership. The pact aims to boost defense and drones production for both countries. It also covers trade and critical minerals. Canada only has some 2,000 drones in its arsenal, which Prime Minister Mark Carney says he's looking to build on. Carney also announced a $260 million aid package for Ukraine.
5: Today we have reached an agreement on a drone deal. This will give us additional opportunities to finance Ukraine's defense and give Canada new technological capabilities proven in modern warfare.
1: Israel's Channel 12 has published a video that it says shows the destruction of a tunnel network in southern Lebanon. The explosion occurred at the Ali al-Tahr Ridge. Israel claimed on Friday that it had established operational control over that area. They also said that the ridge contained a network of tunnels used by Hezbollah, along with other underground infrastructure. And Israeli airstrikes on southern Gaza have killed at least four people. A Palestinian was killed in a strike on Hamad's city in Khan Yunis. A separate attack targeted a group of people in the Al-Mawasi area of Khan Yunis, killing three Palestinians and injuring several others. Did Israeli forces knowingly approve the killing of thousands of civilians during airstrikes on Gaza? According to Israeli testimonies in a documentary by Oscar-winning Israeli filmmakers, the answer is yes. The film, titled Naza, premiered in Venice. It got a 24-minute standing ovation, one of the longest ever in the history of the Venice Film Festival. Dmitry Medvedenko reports.
6: These harrowing testimonies come from Israeli soldiers in a documentary filmed by Israeli journalists. In it, they describe a targeting system Israel employed in Gaza that uses satellite imagery, AI, as well as data from hacked mobile phones, a system giving clear information on the expected collateral human casualties, something Israeli soldiers called Naza, a term that dehumanizes Palestinians.
7: When we see a system, as we show in our film, a targeting system that is by design targeting people in civilian spaces, in their family homes, we see this notion of Naza, of making sometimes it can be 500 people nazak, collateral, and destroying

0: NASA is the only documentary competing for the Venice Film Festival's top prize, the Golden Lion. Its authors won an Oscar last year for a film about Israeli demolitions of Palestinian homes in the occupied West Bank. Dmitry Medvedenko, Al Jazeera.
1: Urban Bayeux tapestry has gone on display at the British Museum on loan from France. It is the first time that the famous medieval artwork has been seen on British soil since it was made in England almost 1,000 years ago. Jonah Hull reports from London.
2: The Bayeux tapestry, back on British soil almost 1,000 years after it was made. A 70-metre-long medieval history lesson in embroidery. It portrays the events leading to the Battle of Hastings in 1066, the bloody Norman conquest that transformed England.
3: We believe that it was made in England by English people, probably women, very shortly after the Norman conquest of England. And that very shortly after it was made, it travelled to Bayeux, to France, and it's been there, as far as we know, ever since.
2: For a century, successive governments tried and failed to persuade France to loan the artwork to Britain. Eventual agreement in 2018 was nearly blown off course by Brexit. But warmer relations since mean this brief sojourn to the land of its creation has been allowed to go ahead.
4: The Bayeux tapestry will be in Britain until next summer, while its permanent museum home in northwest France is being refurbished. The story it depicts, of course, is one of conquest from across the Channel. Its presence here, though, hailed as an act of friendship.
2: And with tickets sold out for months, the gesture is clearly appreciated.
5: Obviously, that's incredible. It's a, you know, retelling of our history. So to have it here in the British Museum is, you know, an amazing kind of thing to happen for us and for Britain.
6: It was interesting to see how it became gorier and, like, the animals became wilder. And, you know, I just imagined a little woman doing her tapestry of a severed arm. It was kind of quite interesting to see.
5: It's quite graphic.
6: Yes, yes.
2: There's even an appearance by Halley's Comet, then considered a bad omen, which of course it was for Harold, seen here with an arrow in his eye, England's last Anglo-Saxon king. Jonah Hull, Al Jazeera, London.
1: And still ahead on Al Jazeera.
7: If the Republicans win, you win with us and you get $5,000.
1: This is America. We'll be asking whether Donald Trump's big cash promise will be enough to help the Republicans in the midterms. That's after the break.
8: A headline tells you what happened, but it rarely tells you why. Who benefits? What changed? What systems sit behind it? Al Jazeera explains, breaks down the biggest stories, and rebuilds them with the history and power map that make them make sense. 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
9: An opioid crisis has gripped Ghana. Frustrated with local authorities.
10: We've lost confidence in the police.
9: Citizens are taking matters into their own hands.
10: Sometimes we have to use force.
9: People in Power investigates the precarious balance between citizen-led justice and the rule of law. In their own hands, Ghana's drug vigilantes on Al Jazeera.

You're watching Al Jazeera. A reminder of our headlines this hour. The Ansarullah Houthis have seized the strategic city of Moha on Yemen's Red Sea coast. The city is near the Bab al-Mandab Strait, where the Houthis are trying to gain leverage. The UN Security Council has held an emergency meeting to discuss the conflict in Yemen. Member countries condemned the violence, saying the attacks pose a major threat to regional peace and shipping in the Red Sea. Peru says it is joining the U.S.-led coalition against drug cartels. The alliance, labeled Shield of the Americas, brings together mainly right-wing leaders from Latin America. And with that, we take you to Alex Marquardt and John

0: Hendren in the U.S. for This Is America.
1: This is America, and in Dallas, Republicans are shining a spotlight on their biggest star in a historic convention. Not everyone thinks that's a great idea. Some Republicans think only Donald Trump can energize the Republican base. Others think his unpopularity will energize Democrats. So did night one fire up the GOP, or did it give Democrats their opening argument? But first, let's go to Alex Marquardt in our D.C. studio.
2: Thank you, John. It is a race for the Democrats to win and Donald Trump to lose. Republicans are doubling down on the president's star power to try to propel them through the midterms. And Trump has made an extraordinary pitch on the first night of this historic convention. He's proposing giving $5,000 to every American adult if Republicans manage to keep control of both houses of Congress. But the president is struggling to improve his very low approval ratings, and the Democrats are hoping that will push them to majorities in both the House of Representatives and in the Senate. So let's go back to John Hendren in Dallas now, who reports from that Republican convention.
1: The Republican road to retain control of Congress starts right here in Dallas. And with polls showing a dramatic decline in support for President Donald Trump and the Republican Party, it was a bold move to hold the first ever Republican midterm convention in a forum that showcases both. The Republican hope is that Trump can boost turnout among voters who don't normally show up for a midterm. So now it's all about Trump, his agenda, and his view of the November election.
3: We hand America's future to the radical left Democrats, and our nation will spend the next decade just getting back on its feet. It will be a tragedy.
1: Donald Trump made an extraordinary offer.
3: So if the Republicans win, you win with us and you get $5,000. It will be called the Trump dividend.
1: There's no lack of enthusiasm for the president on the convention floor of what Republicans are calling Trumpapalooza.
4: I think that we need a boost. I think it will remind people about why he won the election, about what the people really wanted.
1: Are you optimistic about the outcome of the election?
5: I am. We're
6: a little nervous.
5: It's going to be razor.
1: A senator from the president's home state of Florida says he and the convention will help.
7: He's got a great message. We need to run on what we've accomplished. Democrats have gone off a deep end, but the truth is we got to continue to start solving people's problems.
1: So he's going to fire up the base.
7: I think he will.
1: Democrats say there's no better ad for them than an unpopular Trump on TV.
8: It's very telling that we're here in Dallas, Texas. This should be a MAGA stronghold. This should be a Republican stronghold. But it shows their fear of losing. It shows the weakness of the party brand.
1: What's said here matters less than what happens afterward when the president plans to campaign in some 35 competitive races. Given the number of lawmakers who opted not to come to this convention, it's not clear that help will be welcome. But it seems clear the president and Democrats will spend much of the rest of the campaign tying Republican candidates to Trump. John Hendren, Al Jazeera, Dallas.
2: So can Trump push the Republicans to victory in the midterms while Democrats appear poised to retake at least one chamber of Congress? Here to discuss, we have Michaela Montgomery. She's a conservative activist and political commentator, as well as Roger Fisk. He is a Democratic strategist and a former advisor to the Obama campaign. Thank you both for being with me. This is a really interesting moment. I mean, this would already be the final sprint towards the midterms, just 7 weeks away. But then the Republicans came up with this idea, or I should say the White House came up with this idea to do a first ever midterm convention. A lot of debate back and forth about whether this is a good idea or not. The goal is clear, however. This is a pep rally. This is Republicans and Trump trying to generate some buzz as they head into the midterms, which traditionally, of course, don't go the way of the party that is in power. So, Michaela, we are now between nights one and two. What were your thoughts on last night? There were some surprises. And what's your sense of what's to come?
6: I think that just the energy in the room and the fact that everybody's so excited to be there really shows that at least the administration was kind of on point or kind of hit their target in regards to putting this convention together in hopes of bringing some form of party unity back. We're seeing a lot of shifts going on, not just within the Republican Party, but with the Democrats as well. And so that we don't get like a conservative leg of the DSA, I think this is our last ditch effort to bring the party together, to unite our voters across the issues that are important to us, and to, of course, remind them of the wins of this administration so that we can gain some momentum moving forward.
2: So yet again, Roger, we have President Trump at the podium saying, pretend that I am on the ballot, because, of course, he thinks that if that's the case, then more Republicans are going to turn out. What were your thoughts about last night?
9: Well, thanks for having me, and it's lovely to be here with Michaela. I think the word pretend is incredibly important because everyone around the president has to pretend that the economy is improving. Everyone around the president has to pretend that the Iran war is going well. Everyone around the president has to pretend that gas prices are coming down. The current president doesn't share a lot of similarities or traits with former President Biden, but one of the few things that they share is that both of their numbers would go up when they weren't in the news. And with 55 days out, the political focus for a campaign should really, at this point, be a general election posture and focusing on moderates and independents and growing beyond the base. And so that's why I think it's a tactical error that they're doing this, which is to say that the president is doubling down on his base, doubling down on these bizarre claims, just some of the things he said in the last week about being down at ground zero and during 9/11, which are demonstrably provable falsehoods and the product of some kind of pretend frame of mind, if you will. So I don't think that this is going to be helpful for them. And also the loyalty that he's demanding and the $25,000 that they're charging incumbent candidates to attend this. $25,000, as Michaela knows, in a tight House race, $25,000, that's a lot of radio, that's a lot of local cable news buys, and that's $25,000 that's going to go into some MAGA account somewhere, whether or not it ever comes back to these folks in the House and the Senate that are in difficult races, we'll see. So I don't see this as a net positive for them at all, and I can't really see any change in the programming that will change that. For me,
2: money in politics, of course, nothing new, and this will probably be a large fundraiser for the Republicans. However, one of the biggest surprises from night one was this promise from the president to give $5,000 checks to every American adult. Now, it's one thing if you're promising sort of tax refunds or financial support during COVID, but giving out checks, if the Republicans take both the House and the Senate. That's something new. What did you make of that, Michaela?
6: Well, I won't say too much about it because I don't understand. Well, not
2: do you
6: that
2: agree
6: I don't understand,
2: it?
6: But the legality of it all is a bit vague. You know, we were promised DOGE checks and we were promised tariff refunds as well. And so I think that the process is, I think the idea, wonderful. Do I think the president actually would like to see that executed? Absolutely. But are the processes that easy to actually make it happen? Absolutely not. And I think that that's something that we should all take into consideration when we're hearing promises like that.
2: Yeah, Roger, what did you make of that? Because this would cost an estimated $1.3 trillion, adding to the already record-breaking deficit, which is over $40 trillion.
9: Right, which ostensibly the tariffs were going to pay down. So, I mean, who knows? And then he also said that he would eliminate the country's debt in the course of his first term and actually dramatically expanded it. I find it incredibly crass that he would literally, I mean, if you were standing outside a polling place saying, I'll give you $5,000 to vote a particular way inside, you'd go to jail, right? So we need to, and just because you do it on a larger scale doesn't change the legality of it. And then back on my pretend metaphor, which I'm going to cling to for the rest of my appearance here, he is pretending that that would then change people's minds or something. I just don't understand how it works. And then there's the congressional element. Like, are they actually, is a lame duck Congress going to actually come back and pass $1 trillion expenditures to go to? Like, none of it makes sense. And it just speaks to a relatively unhinged, insulated, unhealthy mind that has zero filter between whatever bizarre thing that they can come up with, and it comes right out of his mouth, and we'll have to see what he says when he speaks at this whole thing again.
2: Let's remind our viewers what Congress looks like right now and why the conventional wisdom is that Democrats can relatively easily take back the House. I want to put up some graphics. So Republicans control the House of Representatives by a razor-thin margin. Out of the 435 seats, they have some 218 seats. So it really would not take much for Democrats to flip that. And then the Senate, Republicans have a bit more cushion. They've got 53 seats to the 47 Democrats. That's why Democrats need four pickups in some very close races that we are watching all across the country. So, Michaela, to go back to the energy that this convention is trying to drum up, how real is the fear that Republicans, and not just the base, but Republicans in general, will just not turn out to these midterms?
6: The fear is very real, which is exactly why this convention was planned and is being executed. At the end of the day, Republicans, the administration, the GOP, the RNC, all are understanding of the shortcomings that we are facing as a party. I think we are listening to our constituents, we are listening to the voices of our voters, and we're trying to address all the concerns while at the same time not focus on so much of what's negative. I think that while, yes, there are a lot of things that voters were looking forward to that they have not yet received, that isn't necessarily something that doesn't mean that it will never happen. And so I think the president and the administration is trying to not only talk about the wins that they have secured, but the wins that they're working on securing before Trump makes his departure in January of 29. And so the energy itself definitely, for me, looks very positive, and it has me thinking, okay, people are hopeful that we can turn this thing around. My thing is, after the fact, after this is all, everybody's take-home items, everybody's action items afterwards, what are we doing to build upon that momentum further? Everybody's always going to be excited to see the president and vice president speak. People love to convene in a big space with like-minded people. But after this convention, what are we doing on the ground? What are we doing in all of our very important states? What are we doing in our battleground areas? What are we doing with these tight races to ensure that we have victory in November? It can't just be a celebration about right now. We have to have a plan for the next 60 days.
2: We have heard Democrats speaking rather disparagingly, talking about this two-day convention. But Roger, is there any concern, do you think, among Democrats that this actually could galvanize Republicans to turn out in a way that they might not otherwise?
9: That's an interesting question. I think anyone that it would, if it's just about persuading Republicans to come out, I think it might have some moderate impact. But it will be at the expense of moderates and independents that are, you know, basically, in any generic race, the Democrat walks in with 45%, the Republican walks in with 45%, and then who can really stitch together 6% of the moderates and the independents? I didn't see anything on the stage last night that is going to do that. And I think when my phone doesn't ring, I'm pretty confident that that's the White House calling me to ask me my opinion. But what they need to do is understand they're still in this spin mentality. And if you want to change people's perceptions, it's not about changing what you say. It's about changing what you do. So take, for example, a month ago, there was a bipartisan housing bill that had been passed and was ready for the president's signature. He was going to go up, it was on a Wednesday midweek, and sign the bill. And he said, I'm not coming, and he canceled it because the Senate had moved forward the SAVE Act. Now, if he had gone and signed that bipartisan bill and then the next day got up and said, due to this affordability crunch on housing, I'm going to lower the tariffs on Canadian lumber and Mexican sheetrock and concrete, that is changing your behavior, which then changes people's perceptions. Getting up in front of an audience of partisans in Dallas and claiming victory in Iran for the 37th and 38th and 39th and 40th time is not going to change, I think, anyone's minds. And I think it's at the expense of reaching out to independents and moderates, which will be the deciding factor in the fall.
2: Michaela, I just heard you a moment ago talking about not just the accomplishments that have been made so far and what's to come in these next 2 years that Trump and others should be focusing on. But one thing I did note last night was that a lot of the speakers were leaning into fear, frankly. Talking about how Democrats are evil communists and anarchists, and and aiming to turn the country into a socialist hellscape. What'd you make of that?
6: Well, I think I take it as the Republicans seeing that the Democrats might go low, so we're taking it to hell. At the end of the day, we've been called Nazis and fascists and dictators and racists and race haters and all kinds of other things ever since this man has taken office, both in his first term and in his second term. So if the Dems are using fears to basically manipulate an entire population to believe that this man is going to take your rights away as a woman and a black person and a gay person, that this man is going to restructure America's Constitution so that he's going to be the president forever. If they can go and tell their audiences that, then there's no reason why Republicans can't keep that same energy and do the same when it comes to talking to their base.
2: But is it fair to paint Democrats with this DSA socialist brush when you have a handful of candidates and people like Mamdani, who's not even running for office? He runs one city, the biggest city in the country. How big a part of the Republican strategy is that going into these next 7 weeks?
6: I'm not going to say that it's fair, but I'm also not going to act like it's not being done to us. Whenever some kind of story comes out about a Republican being secretly racist or a Republican cheating on his wife or a Republican dealing with somebody underage, all of a sudden they use that story to paint a picture for the entire party. Therefore, if now the same thing is happening to them, I can't feel bad for anybody. All's fair when it comes to election time.
2: Roger, what do you make of this tactic? And do you think Democrats are doing enough to convince voters that the entire party is not lurching as far to the left as Republicans would have you believe?
9: The electorate will drive that. I think we've seen some successes for the progressive left, and then we've seen other situations where institutionalist moderates actually prevail. So I think it's a almost kind of a 50-50 wash right now, but we'll see. And then the real test is going to be, obviously, to what extent these folks who have won the primaries can win in the fall. And that is, I think, where we have an advantage in a lot of ways, because we are not the incumbent party and we don't have a president that can put their thumbs on the scale in the primaries, because I think the president is very willing to go around and pat himself on the back about his winning record when it comes to the primaries. But we can go all the way back to 2018, where he endorsed Mehmet Oz over David McCormick in Pennsylvania, for example, and Oz went off and lost, and Blake McMaster's in Arizona, on and on and on. So he's batting 98% in terms of picking winning candidates for the primaries, but more often than not, those primary victors go off and do quite poorly, which almost in a way gets back to my point about the last 55 days being about moderates and independents. So we'll have to see how his handpicked candidates do, for example, a Ken Paxton in Texas. But there's a lot of data that suggests when the president gets involved in primaries, he's successful on its face, but he sets himself up for failure in the general.
2: I mean, that obviously speaks to the base versus the larger electorate. I do want to get into the money that is or is not being spent. It is helpful to remind everyone that these are local state races. The candidates are all different. We often talk about this in a national way with national trends, and some of those are true as well. But each of these races is very different, and we see that in where they're spending money. So MAGA Inc., which is the president's super PAC, has had some $400 million on hand to spend, and a lot of Republicans have been afraid that they're not spending it quickly enough. So far, MAGA Inc. has spent $49 million. You just mentioned Ken Paxton. He has gotten some $10 million in his race, his very tight race against James Tallarico. Really surprising that it is that tight in a state like Texas. We also have states like Michigan that has gotten almost 15, races in Michigan that have gotten almost $15 million from MAGA Inc., $9.6 million in New Hampshire. And then at the lower end of the spectrum, you have Georgia and North Carolina, where the Democratic Senate candidates have a small edge. So, Michaela, all that to ask, with only $49 million spent out of 400, is it getting a little late in the game?
6: No, it's never too late in the game, one, to deploy troops on the ground to remind people that there's an election coming up and how important it is for them to participate. It's also never too late to take over the radio and airwaves to do the same thing, encourage people to vote and remind them that a very important election is coming up. What I will also note that is that with conservatives, a lot of us have been here for a while, and I think that our vote is tied very, very closely to our Christian beliefs. And because of that, I think it's very, very hard to get people to veer away from that. So I don't think Republicans have to spend as much money getting people to understand that conservatism is the way, because I think a lot of us tie our conservative beliefs along with our religious beliefs as well. And I think when you look at religion, that's one of the easiest ways to bond with a person and to really have gain an understanding with somebody else. And so I don't think Republicans have to spend as much money as a Dem might, because we don't have as big of a fight to fight as everybody else
2: But
6: does.
2: Do you agree that all of those Republican candidates would happily take as much money as
6: Absolutely.
2: MAGA Inc. would be willing Raising to give them?
6: Raising money is a chore, and then having to spend your own money is devastating. So, of course, if somebody's willing to give you some money to help pay for those on-the-ground efforts, to help pay for those media efforts, then by all means, yes, we will happily take the assistance.
2: Roger, when you look at those states that I just mentioned, who's getting most of the money, who isn't, what do you make of what the Trump folks are seeing?
9: I agree with a lot of what Michaela said. The difference is I've never been directly involved in doing media buys, but I know enough about it to be dangerous, which is if you give me $1 million 30 days before my election, the amount of ad space that I'm going to be able to buy with that $1 million is much, much less than if you had given me that $1 million in May and I could have booked my October time in May. I probably would get about double or triple the amount of time, because as we can all sympathize, the closer you get to the election, the more expensive TV time is, which is why really disciplined, good campaigns buy huge chunks of fall media buys in the spring when you can get it for less. I mean, that's just simple economics. I think he does not see his destiny or his place in history as tied to the Republican Party. I think him, you know, being very casual and dismissive about affordability, to me, speaks to a certain callousness that he has about the fate of the Republicans in the House and Senate, in that he doesn't really see it as materially important to his future or his prospects, because he's so consumed with his regard for his own abilities. So I think, especially in the House, which I think is going to go down in the high 20s, say 27, 28 seats, the president doesn't really seem to care, because if he did, he could put $200 million into those races now and probably raise it and replenish those coffers within about 2 months, but just chooses not to.
2: Yeah, he has said Republicans like me more than they like the party. One of the other big surprises from last night was John Fetterman, Democrat, senator from Pennsylvania. He showed up in a specially taped video message. Here's a bit of what he had to say.
10: Yes, I'm Senator John Fetterman, Pennsylvania. Yes, I'm a Democrat. Why am I here talking to you today? Because, well, I'm a common sense Democrat. I'm always going to stand with America. I'm always going to reject the extremes and socialism and that anti-American way of life. Right back over my shoulder, that's the iconic U.S. Steel Mill. And that's exactly the kind of thing that will work together and will work with President Trump to fight and defend the steel way of life right here in the Steel Valley.
2: Michaela, what'd you make of that clip? And how serious are the Republican efforts to try to flip Fetterman and make him a Republican?
6: I think they're pretty serious. I think that he's going to need a wardrobe change to come over here, but I think they're pretty serious. I also think that him coming out and publicly making a video for the RNC convention also shows just how willing either the other side is to work with us or the other side is to come over here if the Dems continue to refuse to do work with us. I think the divisiveness in politics is really turning a lot of people away and turning a lot of people off. So to see somebody like Senator Fetterman come out and say, hey, I'm a common sense candidate. I am somebody who wants to put America first, and therefore I want to endorse this person. It's proof that we're not here chasing a person. We're here trying to protect the values that matter to America.
2: After that clip, he put out a statement saying he has no intention of changing party, that even if Democrats will take the Senate in a couple weeks, that he intends to be the 51st vote. Roger, what's his play here?
9: I think it's important to stipulate that that video was to actually introduce his colleague, Senator McCormick. So he was not like a speaker there, you know, looking to carry water for the administration and stuff like
2: that. McCormick, who has been quite active in trying to bring Fetterman closer to Republicans.
9: Yep, absolutely. And, you know, I came up as a staff person in the Senate And I remember going up to John Kerry's house in Boston when I worked for him, and Ted Stevens or Olympia Snow or someone like that would come out of his guest room, and I would say, "Senator, Ted Stevens is in your house," you know. And when in fact, there was a time not too long ago when that kind of collegiality was not really all that unusual. So in a sense, I look at that with kind of almost nostalgic eyes to see that he was willing to

0: do that and introduce his colleague. And then I think he also, I think he, this, and by that I mean he, Senator Fetterman, is clearly finding either some political value or some personal joy in creating some separation and some distance from some of the more progressive elements of the Democratic Party. But in and of itself, I actually found him introducing his colleague in that video. I didn't take that to be any kind of indication of any fundamental shift on his part, but it almost is a little bit of a throwback to an era when collegiality, especially in the Senate, was something that was a very real part of relationships between senators of both parties.
1: Long gone is that era. I can't imagine it's coming back anytime soon, certainly not in the next 2 years where we'll have these midterms followed by a presidential election in 2028. And we'll be listening closely tonight, to tonight too, to see how the president confronts the fact that this is the biggest issue facing voters right now is affordability. The war in Iran has made things far more difficult for Americans. It's going to be a very interesting next few weeks. Thank you both very much.
0: Thank you.
1: And that is all from the team here in Washington. I want to hand it back to John Hendren in Dallas and Al Jazeera's global headquarters in Doha.
2: That's our show for today. As the battle that promises to shape the U.S. over the next 2 years rumbles on, join us on Friday. That's 18:30 GMT or 2:30 p.m. Eastern if you're here in the U.S. And we'll explore how 9/11 has redefined the U.S. over the past 25 years. Bye for now.
3: Years of neglect had made the power gap evident.
4: The Pacific has never been a priority of the Western world. 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
3: Making the region attractive to new influences.
5: Debt is a significant concern in the Pacific.
3: While the growing militarization leaves those caught in the global power struggle wondering what will be left for those who come after.
6: Well, there's no such thing as a free lunch. So the main concern I have is what will be left for our future generations.
3: Fight for the Pacific, the fallout on Al Jazeera.
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0: Hello, I'm Cyril Vanier. This is the NewsHour live from Doha, coming up in the next 60 minutes. The fighting escalates in Yemen. The Ansarallah Houthis seized the Red Sea port of Moha from government forces.
1: The Houthis' advance towards the Bab al-Mandab will only heighten risks to international shipping, maritime security, and global trade through this critical waterway.
0: The UN Security Council warns that Houthi advances could further threaten global shipping routes. Peruvians protest a visit by U.S. Secretary of State Marco Rubio, angered by Washington's policy towards South America. And two schools burned to the ground in the Democratic Republic of Congo. At least 24 children are killed.

0: From Gaza to the Venice Film Festival, a new documentary reveals how Israeli soldiers knowingly killed civilians in the Gaza Strip. Yemen's Ansarullah Houthis have claimed a major win in the battle for control of one of the world's busiest shipping lanes, the Bab al-Mandab Strait. The group has seized the strategic port city of Moha, giving them a strong foothold on the coast of the Red Sea. Houthi forces have been attacking the internationally recognized government in a bid to capture more territory on Yemen's western coast. Moha is less than 80 kilometers from the narrowest point of the Bab al-Mandab Strait. This is the bigger picture across Yemen now. The orange is territory still held by the internationally recognized government currently based in the south in Aden. The purple is territory controlled by the Houthis. Al Jazeera's Youssef Mari reports from the capital, Sana'a.
1: Well, sources on the ground are saying that the Bab al-Mandab Strait is on the verge of being captured. And also the two islands of Hunayish, the smaller island of Hunayish and the greater island of Hunayish, which is north of Bab al-Mandab. These are two islands that are, although small, they're very strategic. They contain an airbase which could be used by fighter jets, which could be used to launch missile attacks. And it's a very strategic island which is off the coast of Hudaydah, which is a stronghold of the Ansarullah Houthis. It gives them a stronger command and a stronger demand of controlling the Bab al-Mandab Strait. Of course, we know that they imposed a blockade on both Saudi shipping and also Israeli shipping, and they were able to successfully carry out this naval maritime blockade on Saudi Arabia, and the blockade on Saudi Arabia is still continuing. But now that they've taken over and captured essentially these two islands along with Bab al-Mandab, it also just expands their control of Bab al-Mandab. It gives them a bigger capacity to work with. Eyes, ears, and pressure is what they were looking for, and that's exactly what they got. Even for future negotiations, if there is to be negotiations to end the current hostilities, the Ansarullah Houthis, they now have the upper hand with them securing the port and the city of Al-Mukha and continuing to move and expand and advance further south.
0: And the Houthis have seized a strategic inland route leading from Moha to the city of Taiz. It's used to move food, fuel, and commercial goods imported from the Red Sea. However, the city remains under the control of the internationally recognized government. Al Jazeera's Maha Ali reports from Taiz.
2: If an official statement from the legitimate government confirms Houthi control of Moha, there will be major consequences, both humanitarian and geographical, for Taiz and for global trade and world supply routes. For Taiz, losing Moha would cut the city's only supply line and outlet to the western coast. Internationally, the government says the Houthis will use these areas to threaten maritime security, blackmail the international community, and create regional pressure cards in the current global balance of power. When it comes to the humanitarian impact, there is a large wave of displacement from Hais, Khoukha, and Wazia toward Aden. Thousands of families have fled to Aden, the interim capital, putting the legitimate government under growing humanitarian pressure, especially amid weak aid efforts in Yemen. On the coastal front, particularly Wazi'a, which in recent days saw fierce clashes between the Houthis and the Yemeni government, the situation is now one of cautious calm.
0: Al Jazeera's Mike Hanna is live in Washington, D.C. Mike, the Houthis are a close regional ally of Iran, and they're making gains. What's the Trump administration saying?
3: Well, a senior administration official has spoken to Al Jazeera and saying that the administration is in, and the word he used is, continuous contact with authorities in Saudi Arabia and the government of Yemen. So clearly the administration involved in discussing this ongoing situation, attempting to find ways in which to restore stability to the region. But the official also made very clear that the main function of the U.S. is to empower the relevant bodies, the government.

0: of Saudi Arabia and that of Yemen to resolve the situation. Now, using that word to empower them would appear to imply a lack of direct U.S. involvement, that while the U.S. is prepared to advise, while the U.S. is prepared to consult, it is not prepared to commit any resources to resolving this ongoing crisis.
1: Well, Mike, the Houthis' rapid advance is pushing up the price of oil even further. At some point, U.S. consumers will feel that. Does the administration, I understand what you've said, that they don't plan to commit resources, but do they have a plan to address, at least in the U.S., higher energy prices?
0: Well, it does not appear so, because President Trump is now reduced to saying, well, the war is going to end after the midterm elections. Now, this despite the fact that the price of oil is now in the region, or the price of gas is now in the region of $4.37 on a national average. That is regular unleaded gas. Now, that is 37% higher than it was at the same time last year. So the U.S. consumer is feeling a massive crunch at the gas tanks, but he's also feeling, and she's also feeling, a massive effect at the supermarkets because of the increasing price of transport of goods to supermarket shelves. So the cost of living has gone up because of the war in Iran, and it will continue to do so because of the increase in the price of oil following events that are happening in Yemen, off the coast of Yemen. But the Trump administration says it doesn't matter. Everything is going to return to normal when the war stops. But for the American consumer, nothing is normal at the moment. Prices have gone up. The price of gas has gone up. And there may well be a mark by the American people come those midterm elections.
1: Mike Hanna reporting from Washington, D.C. Thank you very much, Mike. And Yemen's representative at the United Nations has told the Security Council that Houthi attacks pose a major threat to regional stability and shipping in the Red Sea. In an emergency meeting in New York, several member states also condemned the ongoing violence in Yemen and Saudi Arabia.
2: The Republic of Yemen will continue to work with the Kingdom of Saudi Arabia, the United Nations, and members of this council and all its partners towards a just and sustainable peace. At the same time, the Yemeni state will continue to fulfill its duty to protect its people, restore its institutions, and prevent the use of its territory to threaten its neighbors, and restore the Yemeni state and protect maritime passages and global trade supply chains.
3: We stand in solidarity with Saudi Arabia and the government of Yemen in the face of such threats. We reaffirm the right of Saudi Arabia and Yemen to defend their security and sovereignty in accordance with international law. We should be clear, the Houthis bear full responsibility for this crisis. Their attacks once again undermine regional stability and threaten freedom of navigation, transit passage, and vital trade routes through the Red Sea and Bab al-Mandab. The Houthis' advance towards the Bab al-Mandab will only heighten risks to international shipping, maritime security, and global trade through this critical waterway.
1: Al Jazeera's Gabriel Elizondo has more on what was said at the emergency UN Security Council meeting in New York.
4: Hans Grundberg, the special representative for Yemen for the United Nations, was blunt, and you could really see it on his face as he was briefing the Security Council remotely. He told them that it was just a month ago, he said, that I was telling you that Yemen is facing its greatest risk of large-scale war since the 2022 truce. Grundberg told the council, in his words, that that is now a harsh reality. And you could really see that he was exacerbated by the fact that he's been warning about these scenarios playing out, or potentially playing out, and that is exactly what is happening now. Grundberg said that according to the latest UN figures, there are now at least 11,400 households that have been displaced since September 3rd. And he told the council that I am not asking for another council resolution right now. He said, what I am asking for is unity. He said the council must unify behind any sort of action on Yemen. He said, because Yemen cannot be allowed to slip from the council's agenda. And so that was really the key that we heard from the special representative on this, by this meeting that was called by both the UK and Bahrain.
1: Here's a look at the Ansarullah Houthis and how they've gained more power in Yemen over the years.

0: They were established in the 1990s as a Shia Muslim political organization. After years of fighting the government, they seized the capital, Sana'a, in 2014 and expanded their control across the northern part of the country. In 2015, a Saudi-led coalition intervened against them in order to support the internationally recognized government. But the years-long offensive failed to push the Houthis out of the north. With support from Iran and its allies, the Houthis have built up an arsenal of heavy weapons, including ballistic and cruise missiles. And today they control much of northern Yemen, and they're advancing south along the Red Sea coast towards the Bab el-Mandab Strait, one of the world's most important shipping routes. Well, Henry Enscher is a former U.S. ambassador to Algeria and former Deputy Assistant Secretary of State. You're joining us, Ambassador, from San Diego, and it's good to have you back on the program. I'd like to put this in the context, the regional context. As the Houthis advance in Yemen, how is that going to impact the U.S.-Iran war?
1: Well, I think, first of all, thanks very much for having me. And second, it could have a major effect, right? The Strait of Hormuz closure or lack of stability has already crossed, has already cost a lot of money for American consumers. And now if the Bab el-Mandab is threatened or choked off completely, then we should expect that the price of gas is going to continue to go up. And that will have, you know, major political implications, especially since we're in an election period right now. Strategically, if I may say, perhaps even more important, look, the blockade on the Strait of Hormuz has a chance to work. But if forces have to be divided to deal with a crisis at the Bab el-Mandab as well, then the possibility of it succeeding in changing Iranian behavior goes way down. And that's even before we get to the possibility of crises in other parts of the world.
0: So Iran, as we well know, has succeeded in closing, for the most part, the Strait of Hormuz. And now we see an Iranian ally that is advancing, that is putting itself in a position to exert control over another strait, the Bab el-Mandab Strait. Could we end up having a situation where Iran and the Iranian axis now control not one, but two straits?
1: Yes, is the short answer to your question. And that's why I think, thanks to your excellent reporting earlier, the U.S. is now, I think, looking to regional powers to address the threat posed in the Red Sea and the Bab el-Mandab. Look, the U.S. is deeply interested in movement of goods and services through all these straits, including the Bab el-Mandab. But states like Egypt and Israel and Pakistan and now Turkey, because of their relationship with Saudi Arabia, are even more interested. Not clear to me that they have the capability to address this threat fully or to mitigate it in some way. But the U.S., I don't think, has the desire or capability to respond unless the strait is actually closed. And then the U.S. will come in and try to avert a true crisis. Short of that, over to the regionals.
0: Yeah, the Houthis are actually saying that they do not intend to close the strait. They're saying that the strait remains open for navigation. Navigation is safe for everyone except Saudi-linked ships. They are trying to block Saudi ports only, is what they say. First of all, do you trust that?
1: No. I mean, after all, the Houthis got into this conflict by way of shooting at Israel and trying to block ships that were going to Israel. So I assume that sooner or later they'll get around to Israel again as well, although they may not want an immediate fight with the Israelis. So they will, I think, have learned the lesson from Iran, which is not necessary to close it off, necessary to do enough to assert control and then be able to derive benefit from that control. I think the mistake that the Iranians made in the Strait of Hormuz was to try to assert total control and kind of provoke a reaction. I think the Houthis are trying to be more subtle.
0: The Saudis spent, you know, from 2015 to 2022, leading a coalition that was fighting the Houthis and trying to rid Yemen of the Houthis. That's from the Saudi perspective. They weren't able to achieve that. The Houthis still control the north, and now the Houthis are expanding their territory, in fact. Is there any reason to believe that in 2026, 4 years after they agreed to a truce, the Saudis are in a better position to beat back the Houthis?
1: So I don't think they're going to try very hard to beat them back through the use of force. I think this is going to come up into some significant deal making. The Saudis may have to use force to show that they're prepared to defend their territory. They can't possibly allow the Houthis to fire missiles and drones and not have a military response. But ultimately, I think the Saudis and others will come to terms in some way with the Houthis, but with a net gain for the Houthis in terms of their control over the strait, over the Bab el-Mandeb, and therefore, if I may say, a net gain for the strategic position of the Iranians.
0: Ambassador Harry Entra, thank you very much for joining us on the Al Jazeera NewsHour. And there's plenty more ahead on this NewsHour, including, can expanding an arms embargo in Darfur to the rest of Sudan contain the escalating fighting between the army and the paramilitary RSF?
2: Libya currently has the cheapest fuel in the world, but people here are dealing with constant shortages. I'm Malik Trena, and I'll tell you more from Tripoli.
0: The two vessels have been struck off Oman's coast in the latest attack on ships in and around the Strait of Hormuz. UK Maritime Trade Operations says four unknown projectiles hit the two vessels 7 kilometers west of Hasab. A fire has been reported on one of the ships. And Israeli airstrikes across southern Gaza have killed at least four Palestinians. Attacks targeted the Al-Mawasi area of Khan Yunis, injuring several people. Israeli strikes have killed more than 1,300 Palestinians, despite a ceasefire since October. Israel's Channel 12 has published a video that it says shows the destruction of a tunnel network in southern Lebanon. The explosion occurred at the Ali al-Tahir Ridge. Israel claimed on Friday that it had established operational control over that area. They also said that the ridge contained a network of tunnels used by Hezbollah along with other underground infrastructure. Israeli attacks continue despite a U.S.-brokered ceasefire between Israel and Lebanon agreed in June. The second day of the Republican convention is underway in Dallas, Texas, ahead of the U.S. midterm elections. Vice President J.D. Vance will be delivering the keynote address. Donald Trump made a pledge on Wednesday to give every American adult $5,000 if the GOP retains control of the House and Senate in November. But Trump is set to deliver closing remarks following Vance's speech. In the Caribbean, the U.S. military has carried out a strike on a vessel that it says was transporting drugs. At least three people were killed. The Trump administration has been targeting vessels since September last year in its crackdown on narcotics. Rights groups and independent UN experts have condemned the strikes, questioning their legality. Now, Peru has announced that it is joining the U.S.-led coalition against drug cartels. President Keiko Fujimori made the announcement after meeting U.S. Secretary of State Marco Rubio in Lima. The alliance, labeled Shield of the Americas, brings together mainly right-wing leaders from Latin America. Rubio is on the last leg of a regional tour, having also visited Ecuador and Colombia.
3: The first issue we addressed at this meeting was how to confront transnational organized crime. We also discussed public safety. As Peru's constitutional president, I am pleased to inform our country that Peru will be part of the Shield of the Americas.
4: It is a shield against these threats to the sovereignty of these independent nations. It is a shield against these transnational criminal groups that in many cases have more money and better military equipment than the state. Let me explain this to you. It's a very, very simple equation. We have a country that says we want to defeat these criminals, these terrorists, these evil, despicable human beings. We want to defeat them. We want to work with America to defeat them.
0: Teresa Bo is following the latest from Quito in neighboring Ecuador.
5: Peru has just confirmed that they'll be joining the Shield of the Americas. This coalition was announced by President Donald Trump last year. It's an alliance that includes countries like El Salvador, now Colombia, Peru,

0: Ecuador, where I am right now, among others, and it's basically intelligence sharing to fight against transnational crime, to fight against drug trafficking organizations. Earlier today, we heard President Keiko Fujimori saying that this type of alliance is necessary because there's no borders right now, and that's why they need intelligence to go after the cartel leaders. Marco Rubio says that they're going to be respecting Peruvian law, that this is happening at Peru's request, that they need help to fight against drug trafficking organizations in the country. Peru is a major cocaine-producing nation, and that's why the United States is paying special attention to this part of the trip. But there's also some discussions about, for example, critical minerals. So the United States and Peru earlier this year signed an agreement, a memorandum on critical minerals, and Marco Rubio said that the United States will be cooperating with Peru on that. But of course, he would also like Peru to decrease its dependence on China. China has major investments in Peru right now. It controls a port that is 80 kilometers away from Lima. And what the United States is trying to do is increase its presence in the Western hemisphere and to try to cut a bit of the economic dependence that many countries in Latin America have with China.
1: The UN Security Council is set to vote on a U.S. resolution to expand an existing arms embargo on Sudan's Darfur region to cover the rest of the country. Sudan has been embroiled in a conflict between the army and the paramilitary rapid support since 2023, leading to the world's largest displacement crisis. But rights groups and UN reports show that weapons have been coming into Darfur despite the existing resolution. Al Jazeera's Hiba Morgan reports from Khartoum on how effective the Darfur arms embargo resolution really was.
2: These mobile phone videos appear to show RSF fighters entering Darfur, allegedly crossing from the Libyan desert. The footage surfaced during the conflict between the RSF and the Sudanese army, which started in 2023. Human Rights Watch says Libya is one of the routes the paramilitary group uses to move fighters and weapons into Sudan. That would be a violation of a UN arms embargo on Darfur that has been in place for two decades. It was introduced to try to halt fighting in the western region, which started in 2003. But the fighting continued for nearly 15 more years. That's because the UN, despite passing the resolution, had no mechanism in place to fully enforce it. UN investigators documented weapons coming from neighboring countries, and a UNAU peacekeeping mission tasked to protect civilians in Darfur wasn't mandated to fight the flow of weapons. More than two decades after the embargo was first imposed, rights groups and the UN's panel of experts say the RSF continues to acquire weapons through its control of Darfur's borders. Weapons depots uncovered by the Sudanese army in areas they've retaken have included drones and other military equipment. Analysts say this equipment could only have come in via the borders controlled by the RSF and has helped sustain its campaign across Sudan.
3: Despite the failure of the embargo, the U.S. is seeking to expand it to cover the rest of the country. It would include sanctions on individuals and companies that supply either sides with weapons.
2: The existing arms embargo has also failed to prevent foreign fighters from joining the conflict alongside the RSF. Rights groups have accused the UAE of helping the RSF, claims it denies. Army Chief General Abdel Fattah al-Burhan says imposing sanctions won't stop the fight against the RSF. An expanded embargo may make it harder and more expensive to obtain weapons. But after more than two decades, the challenge is whether an expanded embargo can make an impact in the conflict. Hiba Morgan, Al Jazeera, Khartoum.
1: The Russian attacks across Ukraine have killed seven people. The drone strikes hit heavily populated

0: again. For one thing, almost round the clock attacks from the air. As soon as the all clear is given for one, the next one begins. Different weaponry as well, new jet-powered Shahed attack drones, which are much faster and much harder to intercept. Earlier on today, this petrol station here was hit on the ring roads in Kyiv. Now, some parts of Ukraine, the frontline cities, this sort of attack is very common. There are stretches of road, very long stretches, like between Dnipro and Kharkiv, where there are practically no petrol stations left at all. But for Kyiv, this is new, and it signals those changing Russian tactics, bringing more and more civilian infrastructure into its crosshairs, making life much more exhausting and much more difficult for the residents of Kyiv. In fact, there is talk in the parliament amongst politicians that perhaps Kyiv's status as a city to be changed to bring it into that list of other frontline cities. Rory Challens, Al Jazeera in Kyiv.
1: Ukraine and Canada have signed a declaration for a 100-year partnership. The pact aims to boost defense and drones production for both countries. The agreement also covers trade and critical minerals. Canada only has 2,000 drones in its arsenal, which Prime Minister Mark Carney says that he's wanting to build on. Carney also announced a $260 million aid package for Ukraine.
2: Today we have reached an agreement on a drone deal. This will give us additional opportunities to finance Ukraine's defense and give Canada new technological capabilities proven in modern warfare.
1: Despite being an oil-rich country, Libya imports most of its fuel, and it's currently experiencing an energy crisis. Diesel is particularly scarce, and that means many motorists are forced to queue up for hours. Al Jazeera's Malik Traina reports from Tripoli.
3: Libya has Africa's largest crude oil reserves, but it imports most of its fuel because local refineries cannot meet domestic demand. The government subsidizes fuel to keep prices low.
4: At less than 3 cents per liter, the price of fuel in Libya is the cheapest in the world, according to the IMF. It costs around $1 to fill up this car's tank. But across the border in Tunisia, for example, it can cost around $60. That's led to widespread fuel smuggling and corruption.
3: As a result, people here constantly deal with fuel shortages, especially for diesel. Truck drivers wait in lines for hours, sometimes days, to fill up their vehicles. The lack of diesel fuel has created a local black market where diesel now sells for about $1 per liter.
5: This truck is my work and only source of revenue. If I don't have diesel, I don't have work. I refuse to pay the black market price. In the past, I've spent more than 10 days at the petrol station to fill up some diesel.
3: Khaydi Sabah says his truck is running on fumes. He transports goods from Tripoli to Benghazi, but prices for transportation are going up.
6: I provide for two families through my truck. I need 1,200 liters of diesel to go to Benghazi and come back. My last trip to Benghazi, it took me 14 days in line to fill up 200 liters of diesel. I had to have a friend bring me diesel from Tripoli so I can get back home.
3: The government is expected to import $15 billion worth of fuel this year. Authorities estimate 30% of imported fuel is smuggled out of Libya. But some analysts estimate it may now be more than 50%.
7: Libya sells oil. It's our only source of revenue, but it's all smuggled outside. If they remove fuel subsidies and invest in other things like factories, the situation will get better.
3: Subsidies account for more than a third of Libya's annual budget. It puts a huge strain on the state, but Libyans don't fully receive the benefits. That money could be used in local infrastructure and development. Many people here are starting to agree. Malik Traina, Al Jazeera, Tripoli.
1: And still ahead on Al Jazeera, fear and uncertainty in Nairobi. Burundian migrants seek refuge as Kenya gives them 90 days to secure their papers. And we're on the streets of Durban in South Africa, where protesters are demanding undocumented migrants leave the country.
8: It exclusive reports.
9: This is an area where so many people come for work, for trade, for tourism as well. This community has just been devastated by this tragedy. It is so hard to describe what we're seeing right now.
8: With detailed coverage,
10: Jabhat al-Sheikh, one of the biggest cities along the export

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2: 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Usually these attacks happen at night.
3: Hard-hitting interviews.
4: So Africans are owed reparations.
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3: Facing realities.
6: How do you think that Andy Burnham will define Britain's position in the world?
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3: Thought-provoking answers.
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0: You're watching Al Jazeera. A reminder of our headlines this hour. Yemen's Houthis have claimed a major win in the battle for control of one of the world's busiest shipping lanes, the Bab al-Mandab Strait. The group seized the city of Mocha, giving them a strong foothold on the Red Sea. Yemen's representative to the United Nations has told the Security Council Houthi attacks pose a major threat to regional stability and shipping in the Red Sea. Several member states also condemned the ongoing violence. Israeli airstrikes have killed at least four Palestinians across the Gaza Strip. Attacks targeted the Al-Mawasi area of Khan Yunis, injuring several people. Israeli strikes have killed more than 1,300 Palestinians, despite a ceasefire since October. And a chilling new documentary about Israel's AI-powered mass killing of civilians in Gaza received a 25-minute ovation at its premiere at the Venice Film Festival. The film was directed by two Oscar-winning Israeli filmmakers. The audience clapped continuously for Yuval Ibrahim and Rachel Zohr after the screening on Thursday. The film, Naza, features conversations with Israeli military intelligence and whistleblowers about how they targeted Palestinians in Gaza. Dmitry Medvedenko reports.
1: מה המספר הכי גבוה שזוכר שהיה לתקיפה אחת?
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3: These harrowing testimonies come from Israeli soldiers in a documentary filmed by Israeli journalists. In it, they describe a targeting system Israel employed in Gaza that uses satellite imagery, AI, as well as data from hacked mobile phones. A system giving clear information on the expected collateral human casualties, something Israeli soldiers called Naza, a term that dehumanizes Palestinians.
1: אתם ממפים את זה על כל עזה, נכון?
4: כן. ממש ברמת הכזה דירה 6, קומה 5, אחמז, אבו טור, וכאילו כל המשפחה שלו.
5: When we see a system, as we show in our film, a targeting system that is by design targeting people in civilian spaces, in their family homes, we see this notion of NASA, of making, sometimes it can be 500 people NASA, collateral, and destroying entire villages or entire neighborhoods on top of the of residents who are there.
3: The film contradicts Israel's official narrative that its army was always aiming to minimize human casualties and blaming Hamas for using Palestinians as human shields. Gaza's health ministry says Israeli forces have killed more than 73,000 Palestinians in the past 3 years. A number Israel has denied.
6: We don't know what will be the response. Of course, we want to create conversation. We want people to talk about this film, to hear those testimonies, to not ignore it because it's Israelis who speak there in Hebrew.
3: Naza is the only documentary competing for the Venice Film Festival's top prize, the Golden Lion. Its authors won an Oscar last year for a film about Israeli demolitions of Palestinian homes in the occupied West Bank. Dmitry Medvedenko, Al Jazeera.
0: In Democratic Republic of Congo, at least 29 people have died in a major fire. Several others were injured and are being treated in local medical facilities.

0: Imogen Kimber has more.
1: Two schools burnt to the ground and dozens of children killed. More children died in a stampede that followed the fire. Up to 500 homes were also destroyed. As the fire swept through the Tishin Pandu neighbourhood in Bukavu, in the South Kivu region, in the east of the Democratic Republic of Congo.
2: We were on the avenue and the children had just gone to school when the fire started not far from the school. Many children were injured and others died.
1: More than a dozen people are reported to be in intensive care.
3: In total, we may have around 50 victims.
1: Bukavu has been controlled by the Rwanda-backed AFC M23 rebels since the group staged an offensive last year. AFC M23 says it has mobilized assistance.
4: All of our belongings have been burnt to ashes. Whatever help we can get, we won't turn down any kind, as we've got nothing at all anyway.
1: 45 houses were also destroyed in a fire last Sunday. Bukavu is in the midst of a dry season, although the cause of this fire is under investigation. Imogen Kimber, Al Jazeera.
0: To the Philippines now, where at least five people are dead after a passenger ferry caught fire off the island of Palawan. Rescuers are racing to find more than 80 passengers missing. Strong winds and thick smoke are making the search increasingly dangerous. Kara Legg reports.
5: What's left of the ferry is a blackened shell, a graveyard at sea. The vessel caught fire off the island of Palawan, sending passengers into the water as the flames rapidly spread. It was travelling from the capital, Manila, towards Coron, a popular tourist destination known for its diving and island hopping. Philippine officials say 134 people were on board. 117 of them were passengers and 17 crew. Authorities have yet to establish what caused the fire.
6: They heard a loud explosion, then there was smoke and flames. According to the testimony of the survivor, everything happened so fast, and after seconds, that's the term, seconds, the fire suddenly spread.
5: Coast Guard crews, military vessels, local fishermen and private boats joined rescue efforts. But the search has been complicated by the condition of the ferry and the weather. Ferry travel is vital in the Philippines, where thousands of islands mean boats are a lifeline for communities and travelers. But the country has a long history of deadly maritime accidents, raising fresh questions about safety at sea. And now what remains of the ferry sits offshore, a burned-out vessel surrounded by rescuers, searching the water around it. Kara Legg, Al Jazeera.
0: Anti-migrant groups in South Africa say that they will keep protesting against undocumented immigrants. On Thursday, demonstrators marched to the Home Affairs Department in Durban, where refugees and asylum seekers have camped outside for months. Haru Mutasa reports from Durban.
7: Anti-migrant groups in South Africa say they are losing patience. Protesters have marched to the Home Affairs office in Durban, where refugees and asylum seekers have been sleeping on the pavement since May. They say the government isn't doing enough to deal with undocumented immigration. Organizers have now set their own deadline of September the 30th for people without valid visas to leave the country.
8: What it means is that government is given more time to fix these problems. And if they don't fix that problem, members of March and March are going to mobilize all citizens to take to the streets again, which will be a similar event like you saw on June 30.
7: South Africa's government says it plans to move the refugees and asylum seekers to a reception centre in Gauteng province. But the families here don't know when that will happen.
9: The conditions here are very bad because sleeping on the streets is not easy. There are kids here, pregnant women, old men, people are getting sick.
7: Police are keeping the protesters apart from the refugees and asylum seekers.
10: On this side, you have concerned citizens. They say they're here to protect foreigners who've been sleeping on the street for months. That side, you have South African protesters. They say they are on the street and will continue marching because they want the government to do more about illegal immigration.
7: Anti-foreigner groups say undocumented immigrants are taking away jobs from South Africans. They also blame immigrants for the country's high crime rates, but there is no evidence to support this.
11: It's not that we don't understand the plight of South Africans, but is this the way to deal with that, raise the humanity. So I think what this group is doing is absolutely shameful.
7: The protesters say they'll return next Thursday and every week after that. For the family sleeping here, that means the uncertainty is far from over. Haru Mutasa, Al Jazeera, Durban.
0: Hundreds of Burundian migrants have been camping at their embassy in the Kenyan capital since Monday after President William Ruto threatened to close down small businesses run by foreign nationals. Many migrants say that they fear violence, even after the government announced a temporary amnesty for undocumented East Africans in the country. Catherine Soy reports from Nairobi.
12: We're right outside the Burundian embassy, and thousands of Burundians have been here for days. And this is because of a directive that was made by the government to have them either documented or go back home. Many of them here are saying that they do not feel safe here in Kenya anymore. They have come with their belongings. They say they don't even have money to go back home.
13: Alison Duwimana has been in Kenya for 3 years. She's a construction worker. She says she just wants to return home.
14: We've been here since Monday. We have not eaten anything. We have not gone to our houses. We're being chased from our homes by some people. I have no fear to go back to Burundi. I'm pregnant.
13: President William Ruto stirred up anti-migrant sentiment last week when addressing Kenyan small business owners who complained that foreigners are taking local jobs. The Foreign Affairs Ministry later said that the president's words were taken out of context.
15: Kenya is not implementing a blanket ban on foreign nationals engaging in small-scale business, but is in seeking to ensure that their participation is consistent with the East African community.
12: We're talking about petty traders who have come from different countries in East Africa to try and make a living here, and they say that this is all they have. We're talking about people who are working in salons, hawkers, we're talking about people who have small shops. Some Kenyan traders who are saying that these traders are taking away their businesses.
13: The East African community has an agreement that allows East Africans to live and work in other countries in the region as long as they have proper documents.
12: The government has given foreigners 90 days to get their documents in order so they can be able to continue working here or go home. And then, until then, they will be protected. But many of those who are speaking to here are saying that they cannot even go back to their estates. They can't go back to their homes in the city because they're being met with a lot of hostility. There are people who are saying that you need to leave and they cannot continue working. Catherine Soy, Al Jazeera, Nairobi.
0: After more than a decade fighting on the front lines, the majority Kurdish women of Syria's YPJ face an uncertain future. They played a key role in pushing back ISIL from Syria over several years. Now the Kurdish women want to be integrated into the Syrian army like the men, but they say they've been told that won't be possible. Al Jazeera's Bernard Smith reports from Qamishli in northeastern Syria.
16: Disciplined and tough. For 15 years, Kurdish women fought on the front lines in Syria's war as the Women's Protection Units, the YPJ, notably in the fight against ISIL. But despite proving themselves in battle, the YPJ's commander, Nawroz Ahmed, says the government told her Syrian society isn't ready yet to have women in the army. The women disagree.
17: It's not accurate to say Syrian society isn't ready for women to be in the army. Yes, there may be part of it, which is to be expected, but we'll continue to fight to be in the army. We're confident that for the new Syria to be democratic and just, women must have a role everywhere.
16: At the height of the conflict, Kurdish officials say women made up a third of all Kurdish forces. Now, there's enormous frustration amongst

0: most of them here that there can be no new role for them in the Syrian army just because they're women.
1: Most Arab countries have women in their armed forces, but generally they do not allow them in frontline ground combat units.
2: Within the YPJ, we hold the conviction that women have the ability to protect themselves without needing men, and that we possess that will to protect ourselves.
1: 979 women from the YPJ died in combat during Syria's civil war.
3: What matters most is the acceptance of women and their presence in all positions, since women have been struggling for their rights for thousands of years.
1: The YPJ leadership says it's continuing discussions with the government to finalise the integration process of around 1,500 women. But they're training now for battles they're not likely to be allowed to fight. Bernard Smith, Al Jazeera, Qamishli.
4: Still ahead on Al Jazeera, a historic homecoming. The Bayeux Tapestry returns to British soil after almost 1,000 years in France.
5: Is President Trump testing the limits of U.S. leverage and power? Is America winning, or is it now caught in a new kind of quagmire? How is the war on Iran impacting where the Trump administration actually stands with Americans and the rest of the world?
6: Your weekly take on U.S. politics, The Bottom Line. A showcase of the best documentary films from across the network on Al Jazeera. Hearing the facts.
7: It's hard to believe this was a village full of houses just a few days ago.
6: Asking questions.
8: I want to ask you about just how integrated these two countries' economies actually are.
6: Reporting from the action.
9: Here in Gaza, doctors are being forced to amputate the limbs of patients.
6: With the latest global news and insightful documentaries, Al Jazeera's teams across the world bring you closer to the heart of the story.

0: The French Football Federation is the latest to withdraw its support for President Gianni Infantino in next year's FIFA presidential election. He intends to run for a fourth term, but he's facing criticism over his failed plan to sell off a stake in the World Cup to private investors. The football governing bodies of Europe, North America, and Asia are calling for Infantino to resign, saying that they'll back an alternative candidate if he doesn't step down.
1: A series of events during the World Cup have shattered the trust placed in the current FIFA president. We no longer believe in his capacity for governance reform or greater transparency. This is why we're no longer able to support him.
0: The semifinal lineup is complete at the U.S. Tennis Open, with a fan favorite just squeaking into the next round. David Stokes wraps up the action.
1: Coco Gauff lives to fight another day at the U.S. Open, but she very nearly went out of the tournament. The American saved two match points as she fought from a set down to beat Russia's Mira Andreeva. Gauff says she used to be intimidated by the crowd in New York, but not anymore.
2: I think now I don't have that fear of disappointing them. I'm just using them and knowing that, you know, when I step on this court next year or years to come, they're still going to have my back.
1: Next, Gauff will face Elena Rybakina. The Kazakhstani player beat China's Zheng Qinwen, which means whatever happens, she'll leave the US Open as the new world number one.
3: I don't think about it so much. It's a great achievement, and I feel like you will appreciate and think about it even more when you finish your career.
4: Yellow.
1: On the men's side, Alexander Zverev won the toss against Botik van der Zandschulp, and he made light work of the match, winning in straight sets. The German is the top seed and chasing his second Grand Slam after winning the French Open earlier this year.
5: The person who's going to win here is going to be the one that plays the best tennis. It's sometimes as simple as that.
1: Zverev will take on Russian Karen Khachanov in the semi-finals. He was already two sets up when his opponent Alexander Bloks withdrew with a bad back. The last four clash will be a rematch of the Tokyo Olympics final when it was Zverev who won the gold medal. David Stokes, Al Jazeera.
0: The new NFL season kicked off on Wednesday. Reigning Super Bowl champions Seattle Seahawks beat the New England Patriots. Next up is a historic match in Melbourne on Friday. Tom Seislin has more.
6: 49ers, Niners, yes!
7: After a season-opening victory for the title-holding Seattle Seahawks, attention now heads across the Pacific. The NFL has touched down in Australia for the first time. The San Francisco 49ers take on the Los Angeles Rams in Melbourne.
8: I almost feel like a Super Bowl out here.
9: Yes.
8: You know, how the city took us in and we just enjoying everything.
10: It's a heated rivalry between the two teams. It's going to be action-packed all game long. I can't wait.
7: The 49ers arrived last week to give themselves time to acclimatize, but the Rams touched down 24 hours before kickoff to avoid jet lag.
11: I don't think it's going to be too bad. The way we did it, obviously, it's really well thought out, the way we, you know, are approaching this thing. But, you know, it's going to boil down to, you know, how good do we feel tomorrow? I think we're all going to feel really good. We're excited to start a new season.
7: Australia becomes the eighth country to host an NFL game outside the U.S. It's part of the NFL's International Series, which started 19 years ago in London. And it's been years in the making for Australia. Tickets at the 100,000-seater Melbourne Cricket Ground are sold out for the game. The NFL says it has 6.8 million fans in Australia. Flag football, which will be an Olympic sport for the first time in 2028, is played in 500 schools across the country. Paris and Rio de Janeiro join Melbourne in making their NFL debuts this season.
12: We're hearing that a lot of the Australians here are passionate about sports and everything, so for us to be able to come out and play the first NFL game out here, in front of them is going to be really special.
7: It means a record seven cities will host games this season, the NFL's most ambitious year to date as it looks to expand its global footprint. Tom Seisend, Al Jazeera.
0: As Tom mentioned in his report, part of the NFL's popularity in Australia is thanks to the growth of flag football, a non-contact version of the sport. It will make its debut in the next Olympics. We spoke to sports broadcaster Kate Allman.
13: Flag football is really interesting. Obviously, we all know it's going to be an Olympic sport in LA 2028, and Australians are obsessed with Olympics, right? Every kid wants to grow up and be an Olympian, no matter what the sport. The NFL has noticed this and they have promised to give flag football kits to every school in Australia if they want them. And that is such a clever move because you're getting in at the grassroots level and it's actually a fantastic sport for kids. You know, it's non-contact, it's fast, it's athletic, it's got skills that translate to a lot of different sports. Kids that are 15 now could potentially be looking at being 17 and being one of the younger players on those Olympic squads. And then after LA, the next Olympics is Brisbane 2032. So the NFL has a really important time and ability right now to potentially make flag football an Olympic sport for years to come. The boys have always had tackle football, but here we have a game that really celebrates female athleticism and really puts genders on parity. Recently, we had the World Championships in Germany in Dusseldorf, and men and women were playing on the same fields in front of the same crowds with the same broadcast and the same investment as each other, which is a rare thing for sports.
0: The Bayeux Tapestry has gone on display at the British Museum on loan from France. It's the first time the famous medieval artwork has been seen on British soil since it was made in England almost 1,000 years ago in the wake of the Norman conquest. Jonah Hull reports from London.
4: The Bayeux Tapestry, back on British soil almost 1,000 years after it was made. A 70-metre-long medieval history lesson in embroidery. It portrays the events leading to the Battle of Hastings in 1066, the bloody Norman conquest that transformed England.
9: We believe that it was made in England by English people, probably women, very shortly after the Norman conquest of England, and that very shortly after it was made, it travelled to Bayeux, to France, and it's been there, as far as we know, ever since.
4: For a century, successive governments tried and failed to persuade France to loan the artwork to Britain. Eventual agreement in 2018 was nearly blown off course by Brexit. But warmer relations since mean this brief sojourn to the land of its creation has been allowed to go ahead.
14: The Bayeux Tapestry will be in Britain until next summer while its permanent museum home in northwest France is being refurbished. The story it depicts, of course, is one of conquest from across the Channel. Its presence here, though, hailed as an act of friendship.
4: And with tickets sold out for months, the gesture is clearly appreciated.
15: Obviously, that's incredible. It's you know, retelling of our history. So to have it here in the British Museum is, you know, an amazing kind of thing to happen for us and for Britain.
16: It was interesting to see how it became gorier and, like, the animals became wilder. And, you know, there was, I just imagined a little woman doing her tapestry of a severed arm. It was kind of quite interesting to see.
15: It's but, quite yeah. graphic.
16: Yes.
4: There's even an appearance by Halley's Comet, then considered a bad omen, which of course it was for Harold, seen here with an arrow in his eye, England's last Anglo-Saxon king. Jonah Hull, Al Jazeera, London.
0: And that's it from me, Cyril Vanier, for this news hour. Scott McLean is with you in just a moment. He's got more on the advance of the Ansarullah Houthis in Yemen. Stay with us.
17: Thorough inquiry.
18: No matter who wins at the ballot box, the corporations always win and the voters lose.
17: Real conversation.
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17: Josh Rushing and guests hone in on the issues shaping U.S. politics.
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22: The relationship between legacy news media and the president is incredibly tense.
23: What the algorithm can say, what the algorithm cannot say. These are all policy decisions that are driven by human beings.
24: That narrative has spilled over on social media.
25: Do we have an expectation that the billionaires are going to prioritize free speech over their investment?
26: The Listening Post decodes the media on Al Jazeera.
27: She holds her children in claws as she waits on the ground. Iqbal has already made one difficult journey to get here. 2 weeks ago, she arrived at this displacement camp in Al Ubayd after fleeing her home in a village west of the Sudanese city.
28: We came walking with no one but God and ourselves, and they've been sick ever since we arrived. I've been waiting in these queues to see a doctor for several days, but I still haven't been able to get in.
27: For thousands of displaced Sudanese like Iqbal, finding a doctor is another challenge after displacement.
1: There's an urgent need for medicines for malaria, antibiotics, treatment for respiratory infections and vitamins. The laboratory also needs more tests and equipment, which are currently not available.
2: And as more families continue to arrive, the pressure on medical services keeps growing. It means people here have fewer options at a time when they need care the most.

0: Hey there, I'm Scott McLean. This is Al Jazeera live from Doha. Coming up. Fighting escalates in Yemen. The Ansar al-Houthis seize the Red Sea port of Mocha from government forces.
1: The Houthis' advance towards the Bab al-Mandab will only heighten risks to international shipping, maritime security, and global trade through this critical waterway.
0: The UN Security Council warns that Houthi advances could further threaten global shipping routes. Two schools burned to the ground in the Democratic Republic of Congo. At least 29 children are killed. And from Gaza to the Venice Film Festival, a new documentary reveals how Israeli soldiers knowingly killed civilians in the Gaza Strip. Yemen's Ansar al-Houthis have seized the strategic city of Mocha. The port city gives the Houthis a strong foothold on the Red Sea, bringing them closer to controlling and potentially disrupting a major global shipping route. This video appears to show Houthi vehicles inside the city of Mocha. In recent weeks, the group has stepped up attacks on the internationally recognized government in a bid to capture its territory on the western coast. Perry Wilton reports.
2: The battle for this stretch of coastline along the Red Sea could reshape Yemen's future. And whoever controls it has leverage over one of the world's most important trade routes. At the moment, the Ansar al-Houthis control most of it, and they're advancing further south, taking swathes of land from the internationally recognized government. The latest site to fall is Mocha. This port city serves as an economic lifeline for the Yemeni governorates of Taiz and Hodeidah. And you'd be right if the name Mocha sounds familiar. Long known for its coffee trade, it gave its name to Mocha Coffee. Let's take a closer look at the port itself. And you'll be able to see this runway here for flights and a number of storage facilities. But it's not just the infrastructure that makes it valuable, it's the location. Mocha is just north of Bab al-Mandab Strait. It's a choke point that serves as the gateway between the Red Sea and the Suez Canal. Just 16 kilometers wide at its narrowest point, this route handles a significant portion of global maritime traffic. Whoever controls Mocha controls a major vantage point over the world's busiest shipping lanes, with the ability to impact the trade of millions of barrels of oil and gas, as well as food and industrial equipment. Over years of fighting, the UN says that tens of thousands of people have been displaced from Mocha and nearby towns. While these ports and cities are often treated like squares on a chessboard, the people who live there bear the brunt of this conflict.
0: Now, the Houthis have now seized a strategic inland route leading from Mocha to the city of Taiz. That's used to move food, fuel, and commercial goods imported from the Red Sea. However, the city remains under the control of the internationally recognized government. Al Jazeera's Maha Ali reports from Taiz.
3: If an official statement from the legitimate government confirms Houthi control of Mocha, there will be major consequences, both humanitarian and geographical, for Taiz and for global trade and world supply routes. For Taiz, losing Mocha would cut the city's only supply line and outlet to the western coast. Internationally, the government says the Houthis will use these areas to threaten maritime security, blackmail the international community, and create regional pressure cards in the current global balance of power. When it comes to the humanitarian impact, there is a large wave of displacement from Hais, Khoukha, and Wazia toward Aden. Thousands of families have fled to Aden, the interim capital, putting the legitimate government under growing humanitarian pressure, especially amid weak aid efforts in Yemen. On the coastal front, particularly Wazi'a, which in recent days saw fierce clashes between the Houthis and the Yemeni government, the situation is now one of cautious calm.
0: All right, Al Jazeera's Mike Hanna is live for us in Washington, D.C. Mike, you will forgive me off the bat for stating the obvious, but the U.S. is struggling to get the Strait of Hormuz open. Obviously, with the Houthis taking Mocha, that makes it easier for them to potentially control the Bab el-Mandab. That would make a bad situation a lot worse. My question for you is, are alarm bells going off in Washington right now?
4: Well, publicly and visually, no. An administration official has spoken to Al Jazeera saying that the administration is in continuous contact or continuous dialogue, are the words he used, with the governments of Saudi Arabia and Yemen. However, the official went on to say that the U.S. role is in terms of empowering the governments of these countries to deal with the situation, to restore stability to the region. So from what that official is saying, it does appear that the U.S. is taking very much a standoff position. It's willing to advise, it's willing to hold dialogue, but it does not appear to be willing to commit any resources. Its focus remains the crisis with Iran and the deployment of forces there, despite the fact, as you point out, that yet another strait is being threatened by an ally of Iran.
0: So, Mike, we're only a couple weeks out from the midterm elections. The price of oil, at least Brent crude, is inching toward $110 a barrel. It sounds like you are saying that there is really no appetite from Washington to commit any kind of military force to beat back the Houthis or to try to keep that back.

0: Ab El Mandeb Strait open?
1: Well, the administration has been willing or wanting to get an off-ramp from the Iran war in the first place for a long period of time now, although President Trump has now resigned himself to the fact that this war is going to continue until after the midterm elections. He said so publicly now, having said originally that it would be a matter of weeks. But the administration, too, is trying to play down the threat of that Iran war on the Republican chances in those midterm elections. And this may be a mistake, given the fact that there has been a massive economic impact from that war in Iran. The price of gas is now in the region of $4.30 a gallon. That's some 37% up on what the cost was last year. So the American consumer is feeling the pain. It's not only gas prices, it's the price of products on the shelves, which have gone up because of the increase in transport prices to get them there. Now, another area of conflict opening up along the Yemeni coast, that would be a huge problem for this administration as it nears these midterm elections. Publicly, the administration says it is not worried. President Trump says he is not worried. He says American citizens will be content with the fact that Iran cannot get a nuclear bomb, as President puts it. But that may be misleading because the population of the United States, or many within that population, may well show their anger with the Trump administration in those midterm elections.
0: Yeah, worth noting also, we are expecting to hear from President Trump, Vice President J.D. Vance at the Republican convention, midterm convention in Dallas tonight. Obviously, we will be listening closely to see if they say anything on this situation. Mike Hanna for us live in Washington. Mike, thank you. Well, the United Nations Special Envoy for Yemen says the country is back at war, which threatens to spread into a wider regional conflict. An emergency Security Council meeting was called after recent Houthi attacks on southern Saudi Arabia. Al Jazeera's Gabriel Elizondo reports from UN headquarters in New York.
2: 4 years of relative calm in Yemen has now ended. That was the UN envoy's assessment to the Security Council, delivered by video link.
3: When I briefed this council last month, I warned that Yemen was facing the greatest risk of a return to large-scale conflict since the 2022 truce. That risk has now turned into a harsh reality.
2: The meeting was called after Houthi strikes on four Saudi cities wounded more than 70 people and set oil facilities on fire. Saudi Arabia does not sit on the council, but asked to speak, and its ambassador laid down three demands.
4: The kingdom calls upon this council to send a clear and firm message that admits no misinterpretation, that the targeting of the kingdom must stop, that military escalation inside Yemen must stop, and the threat to international navigation must stop.
2: Ambassador after ambassador told the Houthis they had to stand down. But Yemen's envoy said the council is asking itself the wrong thing.
5: The Security Council's question today should not be limited to how do we stop the current attacks. The more important question is how do we prevent an armed group from retaining the capacity to reproduce this threat every few months against Yemen, its neighbors, and international navigation.
2: The UK, the US, and the Gulf states put responsibility on the Houthis. Russia did not.
6: We believe it to be short-sighted to pin all of the blame for this current escalation purely on the Houthi movement. We view the current situation as a broad result of the chronic inability to resolve the situation in Yemen and of the dragging out of the launch of the political process headed up by the UN.
2: The Council has adopted more than a dozen resolutions on Yemen. None have been effectively enforced. Special Envoy Hans Grundberg didn't ask the Council for another resolution. Instead, he asked for Council unity. But with Russia already spreading the blame, even that seems out of reach. Gabriel Elizondo, Al Jazeera at the United Nations in New York.
0: Well, two vessels have been struck off Oman's coast in the latest attack on ships in and around the Strait of Hormuz. UK Maritime Trade Operations says four unknown projectiles hit the two vessels 7 kilometers west of Hasab. A fire has been reported on board one of those ships. Now, Israel's Channel 12 has published a video it says shows the destruction of a tunnel network in southern Lebanon. The explosion occurred at the Ali al-Tahar Ridge. Israel claimed on Friday that it had established operational control over the area. They also said that the ridge contained a network of tunnels used by Hezbollah, along with other underground infrastructure. Israeli attacks continue despite U.S.-brokered ceasefire between Israel and Lebanon agreed to in June. Now, Israeli airstrikes across southern Gaza have killed at least four Palestinians. Attacks targeted the El Mawasi area of Khan Yunis, injuring several people. Israeli strikes have killed more than 1,300 Palestinians, despite a ceasefire in place since October. Well, a chilling new documentary about Israel's AI-powered mass killing of civilians in Gaza received a 25-minute ovation at its premiere at the Venice Film Festival. The film was directed by two Oscar-winning Israeli filmmakers. The audience clapped continuously for Yuval Ibrahim and Rachel Zohar after the screening on Thursday. The film Naza features conversations with Israeli military intelligence and whistleblowers about how they targeted Palestinians inside Gaza. Dmitry Medvedenko reports.
7: These harrowing testimonies come from Israeli soldiers in a documentary filmed by Israeli journalists. In it, they describe a targeting system Israel employed in Gaza that uses satellite imagery, AI, as well as data from hacked mobile phones, a system giving clear information on the expected collateral human casualties, something Israeli soldiers called Naza, a term that dehumanizes Palestinians.
8: When we see a system, as we show in our film, a targeting system that is by design targeting people in civilian spaces, in their family homes, we see this notion of NASA, of making, sometimes it can be 500 people NASA, collateral, and destroying entire villages or entire neighborhoods on top of the of residents who are there.
7: The film contradicts Israel's official narrative that its army was always aiming to minimize human casualties and blaming Hamas for using Palestinians as human shields. Gaza's health ministry says Israeli forces have killed more than 73,000 Palestinians in the past 3 years, a number Israel has denied.
9: We don't know what will be the response. Of course, we want to create conversation. We want people to talk about this film, to hear those testimonies, to not ignore it because it's Israelis who speak there in Hebrew.
7: Naza is the only documentary competing for the Venice Film Festival's top prize, the Golden Lion. Its authors won an Oscar last year for a film about Israeli demolitions of Palestinian homes in the occupied West Bank. Dmitry Medvedenko, Al Jazeera.
0: Still ahead here on Al Jazeera. Can expanding an arms embargo in Darfur to the rest of Sudan contain the escalating fighting between the army and the paramilitary RSF? Plus, we'll tell you why Peruvians are angry over the U.S. Secretary of State's visit.
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1: When the sun rises over the sea and the waves dance in the morning light, let the sun warmth guide your way. Through the trees, across the field, every step, each passing day, this nature is a true piece of art.

0: You're watching Al Jazeera, a reminder of our top stories this hour. Yemen's Houthis have claimed a major win in the battle for control of one of the world's busiest shipping lanes, the Bab al-Mandeb Strait. The group seized the city of Mocha, giving them a strong foothold on the Red Sea. Yemen's representative to the United Nations has told the Security Council Houthi attacks pose a major threat to regional stability and shipping in the Red Sea. Several member states also condemned the ongoing violence. Israeli airstrikes have killed at least four Palestinians across the Gaza Strip. Attacks targeted the El Mawasi area of Khan Yunis, injuring several people. Israeli strikes have killed more than 1,300 Palestinians, despite a ceasefire that's been in place since October. Well, the UN Security Council is set to vote on a U.S. resolution to expand an existing arms embargo on Sudan's Darfur region to cover the rest of the country. Now, Sudan has been embroiled in a conflict between the army and the paramilitary rapid support forces since 2023. That has led to the world's largest displacement crisis. But rights groups and UN reports show that weapons have been coming into Darfur despite the existing resolution. Al Jazeera's Hiba Morgan reports from Khartoum on how effective the Darfur arms embargo resolution has actually been.
1: These mobile phone videos appear to show RSF fighters entering Darfur, allegedly crossing from the Libyan desert. The footage surfaced during the conflict between the RSF and the Sudanese army, which started in 2023. Human Rights Watch says Libya is one of the routes the paramilitary group uses to move fighters and weapons into Sudan. That would be a violation of a UN arms embargo on Darfur that has been in place for two decades. It was introduced to try to halt fighting in the western region, which started in 2003. But the fighting continued for nearly 15 more years. That's because the UN, despite passing the resolution, had no mechanism in place to fully enforce it. UN investigators documented weapons coming from neighboring countries, and a UNAU peacekeeping mission tasked to protect civilians in Darfur wasn't mandated to fight the flow of weapons. More than two decades after the embargo was first imposed, rights groups and the UN's panel of experts say the RSF continues to acquire weapons through its control of Darfur's borders. Weapons depots uncovered by the Sudanese army in areas they've retaken have included drones and other military equipment. Analysts say this equipment could only have come in via the borders controlled by the RSF and has helped sustain its campaign across Sudan.
2: Despite the failure of the embargo, the U.S. is seeking to expand it to cover the rest of the country. It would include sanctions on individuals and companies that supply either sides with weapons.
1: The existing arms embargo has also failed to prevent foreign fighters from joining the conflict alongside the RSF. Rights groups have accused the UAE of helping the RSF, claims it denies. Army Chief General Abdel Fattah al-Burhan says imposing sanctions won't stop the fight against the RSF. An expanded embargo may make it harder and more expensive to obtain weapons. But after more than

0: two decades, the challenge is whether an expanded embargo can make an impact in the conflict. Hiba Morgan, Al Jazeera, Khartoum.
1: In the Democratic Republic of Congo, at least 29 people have died in a major fire. Several other people were injured and are being treated in local medical facilities. Imogen Kimber tells us more.
2: Two schools burnt to the ground and dozens of children killed. More children died in a stampede that followed the fire. Up to 500 homes were also destroyed. As the fire swept through the Tishimpandu neighborhood in Bukavu, in the South Kivu region, in the east of the Democratic Republic of Congo.
3: We were on the avenue and the children had just gone to school when the fire started not far from the school. Many children were injured and others died.
2: More than a dozen people are reported to be in intensive care.
4: In total, we may have around 50 victims.
2: Bukavu has been controlled by the Rwanda-backed AFC M23 rebels since the group staged an offensive last year. AFC M23 says it has mobilized assistance.
5: All of our belongings have been burnt to ashes. Whatever help we can get, we won't turn down any kind, as we've got nothing at all anyway.
2: 45 houses were also destroyed in a fire last Sunday. Bukavu is in the midst of a dry season, although the cause of this fire is under investigation. Imogen Kimber, Al Jazeera.
1: Russian attacks across Ukraine have killed 7 people. Drone strikes hit heavily populated areas in Pavlohrad, killing 5 people there and wounding more than 60 others. Several buildings and vehicles were also destroyed. 2 others were killed in nearby Dnipro. Russian forces have also attacked a petrol station in the capital, Kyiv. 4 people were wounded. Fire damaged a neighboring building and destroyed a vehicle. Well, Al Jazeera's Roy Challens reports now from the Ukrainian capital.
6: Over the years, Kyiv has had to get used to changing Russian tactics, and this year they've been shifting again. For one thing, almost round-the-clock attacks from the air. As soon as the all-clear is given for one, the next one begins. Different weaponry as well. New jet-powered Shahed attack drones, which are much faster and much harder to intercept. Earlier on today, this petrol station here was hit on the ring roads in Kyiv. Now, some parts of Ukraine, the frontline cities, this sort of attack is very common. There are stretches of road, very long stretches, like between Dnipro and Kharkiv, where there are practically no petrol stations left at all. But for Kyiv, this is new, and it signals those changing Russian tactics, bringing more and more civilian infrastructure into its crosshairs, making life much more exhausting and much more difficult for the residents of Kyiv. In fact, there is talk in the parliament amongst politicians that perhaps Kyiv's status as a city to be changed to bring it into that list of other frontline cities. Rory Challens, Al Jazeera in Kyiv.
1: Ukraine and Canada have signed a declaration for a 100-year partnership. The pact aims to boost defense and drone production for both countries. The agreement also covers trade and critical minerals. Canada only has 2,000 drones in its arsenal, which Prime Minister Mark Carney says he's wanting to build on. Carney also announced a $260 million aid package for Ukraine. Vladimir Putin has arrived in New Delhi ahead of the 18th BRICS summit. The Russian president will meet other leaders to discuss the wars in Ukraine and the Middle East. India is hosting the summit as it seeks to balance its ties with China and Moscow as it builds partnerships with Western nations. Putin is set to hold bilateral meetings with Prime Minister Narendra Modi on Friday. BRICS has expanded from 5 members to 11, now representing about half of the world's population. Well, Peru has announced it's joining the U.S.-led coalition against drug cartels. President Keiko Fujimori made the announcement after meeting U.S. Secretary of State Marco Rubio in Lima. Al Jazeera's Teresa Bo sent us this report from neighboring Ecuador.
7: The final stop of Marco Rubio's trip to South America. Colombia, Ecuador, and now Peru, where the U.S. Secretary of State welcomed President Keiko Fujimori in the Shield of the Americas. President Donald Trump created the alliance last year, bringing together governments that share his security priorities.
8: Very pleased to hear the announcement that Peru will be joining the Shield of the Americas. What is it, a shield again?

0: It is a shield against these threats to the sovereignty of these independent nations. It is a shield against these transnational criminal groups that in many cases have more money and better military equipment than the state. That is unacceptable, and the only way to defeat it is to confront it forcefully.
1: Peru is one of the world's major cocaine-producing countries. Fujimori is positioning her government as another conservative partner.

0: to unite efforts with other countries.
1: Security isn't Washington's only concern. The Trump administration is also trying to counter China's growing influence in Latin America. Peru's trade with China rose 35% in the first half of this year. Many in Lima took to the streets to protest the increasing U.S. military presence in the region.
2: We are protesting the arrival of U.S. official Marco Rubio. We know that Marco Rubio, representative of Trump, has no good intentions towards us. He is not from a friendly country. On the contrary, he comes to consolidate an alliance of right-wing countries under Donald Trump's leadership. We can only expect bad things from him.
1: In Colombia, Rubio met President Abelardo de la Espriella and promised more help in the fight against armed and criminal groups. They also discussed the possibility of restarting aerial fumigation of coca crops. And in Ecuador, Rubio confirmed U.S. and Ecuadorian elite forces are already working together to target vessels suspected of carrying drugs. But many in Ecuador fear the U.S. and the government are going too far, destroying fishing vessels and detaining their crew at sea out of the reach of the law.
3: Washington is expanding its presence in Latin America with security at the heart of its strategy. And there's a growing number of right-wing governments who are turning to the United States for intelligence and security cooperation. This raises all concerns about intervention, sovereignty, and U.S. dominance in the region. Teresa Bo, Al Jazeera, Quito, Ecuador.
4: The second day of the Republican convention is underway in Dallas, Texas, ahead of the U.S. midterm elections. Vice President J.D. Vance will deliver the keynote address. Donald Trump made a pledge on Wednesday to give every adult American $5,000 if the GOP retains control of the House and the Senate in November. Trump is set to deliver closing remarks following J.D. Vance's speech. All right, the news continues in just about 30 minutes from now, right after Inside Story, which looks at the rising anger in South Africa against undocumented migrants. See ya.
5: A quarter century of leadership, a nation transformed. In an exclusive interview with Al Jazeera, Recep Tayyip Erdogan reflects on Turkey's present and future.
6: Türkiye inşallah yarınlara çok daha güçlü bir şekilde girecektir. Güçlü bir şekilde de yürüyecektir.
5: And its growing role in global affairs.
6: Dünya barışında Türkiye'nin konumu çok daha farklı olacaktır.
5: Erdogan, The Making of Modern Turkey on Al Jazeera.
7: Anti-immigrant protests in South Africa are back. Thousands march across the country, giving undocumented immigrants another deadline to leave. But what if they don't? And what's behind the rising sentiment against foreigners in South Africa? This is Inside Story.

0: Hello and welcome to the program. I'm Per Nyberg. Angry protesters in South Africa have taken to the streets again. They've been demonstrating for months against undocumented foreigners living and working there. Earlier this summer, thousands of those foreign workers left South Africa after they were given a deadline by anti-immigrant groups to leave the country. Now, another deadline has been set for September the 30th. Demonstrators are also calling on the government to take tougher action against undocumented immigrants. As many of the protests have turned violent, how will the government in South Africa deal with the issue of undocumented migrants? We'll talk to our guests in just a moment. First, though, this report from Michael Apple.
1: They're seen as vigilantes by some, usurping the power of the South African government to enforce immigration laws. By others, a necessary voice trying to hold the state accountable for decades of poor governance and mismanagement of an economy in decline. Foreign nationals in South Africa have been the target of repeated harassment and attacks for close on two decades.
2: Here in South Africa, we've got too much foreigners, ne?
1: The attacks have been labeled xenophobia and Afrophobia, terms disputed by groups like March and March, who've been driving the latest wave of anti-foreigner sentiment.
3: Our memorandum is asking these governments to fetch their people.

0: people. They are busy complaining about xenophobia. If we had xenophobia, they wouldn't be here.
1: The group previously set a June 30 deadline by which all undocumented migrants needed to leave South Africa, and has set another one, this time September 30th. President Cyril Ramaphosa says his government is cracking down on undocumented foreign nationals and warned groups about acting outside the law.
2: We've made it clear that every person within our borders must be here lawfully. We have also said that responsibility for enforcing our laws rests with the state and the state alone.
1: But groups have taken the law into their own hands. These are members of Operation Dudula, now a registered political party, acting as gatekeepers at a health clinic, refusing access to anyone who doesn't produce a local identity document.
3: We cannot have vigilantes running around arresting people or demanding certain things. This is simply just a basic rule of law.
1: Foreign nationals have played a significant role in South Africa's informal economy for decades, with some figures estimating they make up 20% of the sector. Perceptions persist that foreigners are taking local jobs and using already overstretched public services. Pretoria says it's implementing a plan to better deal with migration violations, border security, improved policing and enforcement, and cooperation with neighboring states. But the protests continue, testing the authority of the state, with one of the most progressive constitutions in the world, meant to protect all peoples within its borders, no matter their immigration status. Michael Apple, Al Jazeera, for Inside Story.
4: Let's go ahead and bring in our guests into this conversation. Joining us from Johannesburg is Lebo Ramaphosa. She's the executive director of Corruption Watch and also former executive director of Oxfam South Africa. Joining us from Virginia is Cassandra Vini. She is a political scientist specializing in forced migration and its history. And joining us from Johannesburg is Joe Veery, associate professor and co-director of the African Center for Migration and Society at the University of Witwatersrand. Thank you so much, all three of you, for joining us here on Inside Story today. Lebo, I want to start with you. In your view, what's actually going on here in South Africa with these protests? Is it simply xenophobia, or is there something much more complex and multi-layered here?
5: Thank you so much. I personally refrain from using the word xenophobia because it suggests that Black South Africans have a hatred towards other Africans without laying the blame at the right door, which is around the failure of a government to govern and rampant corruption that we see in border management, and also the failure of the state over many years to understand what communities are complaining about, especially with rising unemployment and rising inequality. We are the most unequal country in South Africa. And we've got the largest number of youth, Black youth, who are unemployed, who are roaming the streets, some of them who have even stopped looking for work because there are no prospects. The promises of 1994, 32 years later, have not been realized by the Black majority that had been brutalized. I find it difficult to name it xenophobia because, you know, when you look at what the state is doing to the poor in South Africa, it is really violent in its state, in its nature. It is a structural violence. And what you are seeing by them even bringing on excessive force is create a narrative which was actually explained in a study that was done by the CSVR after the first upsurgence of this anti-immigrant sentiment. In 2011, the study is called The Smoke That Calls. And in that study, you know, that metaphor is used to explain what communities said, to say nobody hears what we are saying, nobody addresses our needs, overcrowding in hospitals. You look at Gauteng, the Tembisa Hospital has had big scandals of corruption.

0: and they said the mayor never comes here, but they see the smoke. When we burn things, that is when they come. And I think for me, this, what we are seeing right now, it is what happens when you ignore the voices of the poor. You set them, the poor, against each other. And when you absolutely do not address corruption, that is seen, and communities see it on a daily basis, this is what you get.
1: Joe, Lebo seems to be putting the blame squarely here on the government and on the state. These protesters, though, they blame the migrants for their economic hardships in South Africa. What's your take on that?
2: I mean, I agree with what's being said, and it's very easy to see the ways in which the violence that has manifested has been driven by broader political agendas. And what we're seeing is those, for example, in March and March or Operation Dodula, the driving vigilante groups are using the frustrations, the very understandable frustrations of disenfranchised, poor, marginalized South African communities in order to push their own political agenda. So we're seeing this mobilization using these frustrations, which are the result of systemic failures in the state to deliver the services that they are bound to deliver, to their failures in addressing issues around unemployment, high unemployment rates, for example. And what we see very clearly is how that mobilization is around frustrations and using issues of blaming foreign nationals for these failures in the state to deliver. So it's a very appealing narrative that generates various forms of support. People who are frustrated are then following these vigilante groups who are using scores of misinformation, very successful social media campaigns that continue to perpetuate rhetoric and misinformation. And that is driving this kind of mobilization we see. And we're really allowing the state off the hook. It's a convenient narrative for the state themselves to then echo this idea that foreign nationals are to blame for their own failures. And this is really what's driving the challenges that we see today.
1: Cassandra, where would you put what's going on now in South Africa in the sort of wider historical context of the continent, of streams of migration and how that impacts the local communities?
3: First, I would make the distinction between forced migration, voluntary migration, and involuntary migration. And it seems to me, over a period of time, that South Africa has experienced voluntary migration. And keep in mind, sometimes it's like splitting hairs. Did people willingly go or did they unwillingly go? So within the context of this historical narrative, we see migration that's taken place, it ebbs and flows throughout Africa, throughout the globe. It's a global phenomenon. And it ebbs and flows oftentimes based on what is happening in various countries internally, whether it's political, whether it's economic, whether it's social, things of that nature. So within this historical context, it's something that will continue to take place. It's something that has taken place. And within the context of South Africa, I'm in agreement with what the other two panelists have said within the context of failure of the certain things taking place in terms of infrastructure, education, employment, et cetera.
1: Lebo, you'd call South Africa the most unequal country in Africa. You were talking about rampant corruption, the failure of the state. But are we being too quick here to put a label on this if we're only talking about the collapse of the state?
0: Well, the collapse of the state plays a major role. But the failure of SADC, the failure of the AU, and another metaphor that I want to use in this context, because it is certainly a study at Corruption Watch that we want to make, because we also belong in the task force that speaks about border management corruption, is what we call the invisible hand. And the invisible hand simply means who benefits from this irregular migration. Now, many of the undocumented foreigners, mainly women, because the migration patterns and the experience of migration and harassment are also gendered, end up in the homes of the middle class in South Africa, mainly white. They end up in the hospitality industry, still mainly white run. They end up in the agricultural sector. And what you are seeing is the hand, invisible hand of capital that basically subverts the labor demands of South Africans. South Africans are then defined as lazy, and they also then build into this whole issue of a rising unemployment, because they would rather employ vulnerable poor people rather than follow the South African labor laws that were founded after 1994. But other migrants are coming because, in fact, while South Africa's governance is at its lowest and corruption, even in the Transparency International Index, we are scoring 42, the lowest since we have scored, is that we are still a country with a very free a constitution where members of the LGBTIQ plus community, given what the AU and SADC have been silent around the persecution of gays, lesbians, and other genders, you know, are experiencing the shrinking civil space in other countries, our neighboring countries like Zimbabwe. And you then realize that, in fact, South Africa itself has an economy that is growing and has been like that for many years. By 1%, it cannot deliver on the promises it promised Black South Africans. By the way, we also need to understand that Black South Africans were not citizens until 1994. There are generations and generations of South Africans, Black South Africans, who died, and at that time they were not citizens. They've got a legitimate expectation that a country that told them, and a movement that they fought for, the movement of Mandela that promised them a better life for all, will deliver on a better life for all. Instead, we are sitting and watching day in and day out what the failure of governance is, where we started with state capture. We are now sitting with organized crime in policing. People are seeing bribery happening at the local scale. They are seeing delivery of houses being given to other people, you know, at a local scale. They are seeing this corruption. And corruption is not victimless. Corruption has victims. But also, what is happening in the region, in SADC, and the silence of SADC and its inability to deal with it, the behavior of big global capital and the extractive economy that we see in South Africa that wants to put profits that will benefit the world's 1% and not the 99% are all factors.
1: Right.
0: But you know, the AU and others are very fast to point at South Africa, but not point at the shrinking civil space. And South Africa itself, you know, has not championed, you know, peace, prosperity. The region has not come together like the EU and worked as a bloc together to address the whole issue. And if we are going to be saying at the UN that apartheid was a crime against humanity, that it was a psychological warfare, an economic warfare, a spiritual warfare, at what point have we decommissioned this war on Black people, on Black bodies, and when are they going to basically get justice? And if you look at the Smoke That Calls report that the Center for the Study of Violence and Reconciliation, and I'm sure others have built up on the study, you will see that even between 2008 and 2011, the recession that we experienced and the loss of labor was basically correlated with the rise in uprisings that we are seeing in South Africa against other Africans.
1: Okay, Lebo, let me jump in there because I want to bring in our other guest as well. Cassandra, all these things that Lebo is speaking about here, of course, relating the government, the current government, the promises of Mandela to the population. But of course, you also have the issues of migration in the country. And I want to ask you about the historical comparisons. How does normally an influx of migrants into a country in this continent, how does that actually affect the country, the promises, with these kind of promises that Lebo is raising, the promises from Mandela and from the ANC government, how does the issue of migration usually affect a country?
3: let me clear up what I had said earlier in within the context of what you're seeing now in South Africa and other countries, well, South Africa in particular, is voluntary migration within the context of they enter the country, people enter the country, they are allowed to live where they can afford, go to school, go to the hospitals, take advantage of whatever infrastructure there's there. And that's different from forced migration within the context of a country will have policies that will establish refugee camps. So what you're seeing in South Africa is different and will be different for the economy because they are integrated to a certain extent within the country. And so if you have people in camps, of course, they're not. I would make the argument that the numbers of immigrants, migrants in South Africa compared to other countries is not huge. It's not large. Does that make it seem like it's not significant? It is significant. So oftentimes they will have an impact, but the impact may not be detrimental in terms of jobs, in terms of hospitals, in terms of other forms of infrastructure. If they are allowed to be integrated into the countries without, into South Africa and any other country, without any type of violence and whatnot. And we also have to keep in mind that lots and lots of people in South Africa and in other countries are there legally.
1: Joe, this narrative of blaming the migrants, they're taking our jobs, they are, you know, putting a strain on our health care, they're taking our women, they are draining our economy. I mean, this is a narrative that we've heard in many countries around the world, in Europe, in the Americas. You know, is this what's happening in South Africa? Is it an isolated thing? Is this a South African thing? Or is this part of a global movement with these kind of winds that are now sweeping across the globe?
2: Yeah, I mean, I think, as you say, what we're seeing in South Africa in many ways is very similar to what we see globally, the rise of right-wing politicians, the rise of increasingly racist, xenophobic, anti-foreigner approaches to the ways in which countries are seeing their social fabric, are seeing the ways in which they expect countries to be governed. In that respect, we're seeing something very similar in South Africa. The difference is that as a country that has such high levels of inequality, the most unequal globally, that means there are so many individuals who are citizens who are disenfranchised, the easy target, the easy blame is the foreigner. So in South Africa, we're looking at only about between 5 and 7% of the population being foreign born. So even if every single foreign national was to leave South Africa, it's not going to make hardly a dent in an unemployment rate of over 30%. We know that that number of foreign nationals is not to blame for the challenges we see in our public healthcare system. They're not to blame for the challenges that we see in social service delivery or housing or access to clean water and safe sanitation. So we hear this rhetoric that foreigners are to blame, and there's two real reasons this gets driven. One, it's driven by the state itself as a way to absolve itself from its responsibilities where it is failing to deliver as it should be. So blaming the foreigners is a politically convenient approach for really letting themselves off the hook. Secondly, that appetite for supporting that and using it to drive political gain is what we're seeing at the moment with the drives with these vigilante groups who are using South African individuals' frustrations and challenges and using the language of blaming the foreigner to drive support for their own political gain. And this is incredibly dangerous because we're seeing the normalization of this kind of negative rhetoric and anti-foreigner sentiments of misinformation. We're seeing the normalizing of vigilante actions, and we're seeing the normalization of violence. In South Africa, we have individuals who are here managed by the Immigration Act, who have moved across borders in various ways, different forms of access to different types of documentation. We also have individuals who move in as asylum seekers, looking to, who are applying for refugee status, who are governed by the Refugee Act. One of the huge challenges that we sit with in South Africa that is linked to this issue of mismanagement, of poor governance, is the failure of the Department of Home Affairs to fulfill its mandate. As a result, many individuals are left without documents, struggle to renew documents, Asylum seekers are left in limbo for up to 10 years while a refugee status determination is made. So during this process, you have a group of individuals who are in the country, who wish to be documented, who struggle to be documented, and are being blamed by the state for the challenges that we see. The levels of violence, including what we're seeing today, for example, are unacceptable. The state does call it out, but very gently. We don't see sufficient police presence. We know that the police in many incidences in the past have themselves been involved in perpetuating violence, have been involved in causing people to be violent.
1: Right.
2: We see continued engagements and vigilante actions in peripheral, smaller areas that don't make the news. And these are happening day to day. So as we build up to local elections in November, as March and March, this vigilante leading group have called for another deadline for so-called undocumented migrants to leave the country by the end of September, we're increasingly seeing yet another rise in these tensions and challenges.
1: So I want to bring in Cassandra here, because you're raising a lot of really important issues here. Cassandra, what can the South African government learn from history when it comes to dealing with this kind of sentiment? Because I think you've all agreed now that the migrants themselves are not the root cause of the problems, but they have now become someone that these demonstrators are now blaming for their economic problems. So, you know, I mean, according to some studies, this sentiment is quite widespread across the country. Some studies even put it at 70% of people think that migrants are in some way to blame for economic hardship. So, Cassandra, what can the government do then to address this in the upcoming local elections? I mean, can they just dismiss this and say, well, this is not a problem?
3: I do not think it would be wise on the part of the South African government to dismiss the protests, to dismiss the people who are protesting, to dismiss any of these issues. I think the government needs to come out in a very forthright manner and address what's happening and make a strong statement over and over again that people who are in the country illegally, undocumented, are just that, they're people, and they ought not be beaten up or forced out or killed or anything like that. What the government needs to do is to simply address it and talk about economic issues and talk about political issues. And I think also that maybe the South African government ought to remind South Africans of the role that other nearby African countries played in the anti-apartheid movement. And I think the South African government also should point out that migration is a global thing. It's a global phenomenon. It's not just something that's happening to South Africa. The stats that one of the guests talked about in terms of the sheer numbers, they're not huge. They're not large. They're not overwhelming. They're not overtaking the country. And when you put numbers in perspective, maybe people will understand them and appreciate them. Maybe they won't.
1: Yeah.
3: But the point is that the government has to be responsible, has to step up, has to be forthright, and can't shove this under the carpet. Mm. It's important. It's important. It's serious, and it should address what it is going to do, what its plans are to address this.
1: And Lebo, also, you have about 30 seconds to answer my final question. Could these protests lead to something good in the end? That they're raising an important issue about a group of people that are very marginalized, poor in society, that need to be seen, and that perhaps these protests can actually raise an alarm bell about what's going on.
0: Yes, and it depends on how the government is going to react. And unfortunately, with local government elections, others are seeing it as a political scoring point. But it certainly is a wake-up call for the government to deliver on its promises, to address unemployment, but most importantly, to address corruption, and for the region and the AU to start speaking about collaboration, about shrinking civil space, and about protecting the human rights of everyone.
1: With that, I want to say thank you to all three guests, Lebo Ramafoko, Cassandra Vini, and Joe Viri. Thank you so much again for joining us on Inside Story. And thank you for watching. You can, of course, see the program again anytime by visiting our website, aljazeera.com. 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

Nation on X. Our handle is at AJ Inside Story. For now, that's it from me, Per Nyberg, and the whole team here in Doha. Al Jazeera's coverage continues in just a moment. Stay with us.

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1: War isn't just reported anymore. It's live streamed as content and fed to us by the algorithm.
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3: Images can be misused, misread, or manipulated. 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
4: Trade and development are set to dominate the annual BRICS summit in New Delhi. But the US-Israeli war on Iran has led to deep divisions. Can the Global South remain united as a trading and geopolitical force? Follow the BRICS summit on Al Jazeera.
5: Is President Trump testing the limits of US leverage and power? Is America winning? Or is it now caught in a new kind of quagmire? How is the war on Iran impacting where the Trump administration actually stands with Americans and the rest of the world?
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7: Climate scientists are concerned that with rising global temperatures and more volatile conditions, scenes like this could become more and more common. The ICE raids have disrupted business all across Minneapolis because many employees are too afraid to come to work.
8: These protesters are taking a familiar path in Washington to the Lincoln Memorial, and their message, we will not be silent.
7: As Congress debates the raid that made Maduro a prisoner, President Trump says for now the U.S. will run Venezuela. The war has even split Trump's MAGA base, with some of his hardcore supporters saying he's gone from America first to Israel first.

0: Hey there, I'm Scott McLean. This is Al Jazeera live from Doha. The top stories this hour. U.S. President Donald Trump and the Vice President J.D. Vance are both set to speak on the final day of the Republican convention. Fighting escalates in Yemen. The Ansarallah Houthis seized the Red Sea port of Mocha from government forces.
1: The Houthis' advance towards the Bab al-Mandab will only heighten risks to international shipping, maritime security, and global trade through this critical waterway.
0: The UN Security Council warns that Houthi advances could further threaten global shipping routes. Two schools burned to the ground in the Democratic Republic of Congo. At least 29 children are killed. And from Gaza to the Venice Film Festival, a new documentary reveals how Israeli soldiers knowingly killed civilians in the Gaza Strip.
2: Plus, Donald Trump says he plans to pay every American adult $5,000 if his party wins the midterm elections. Will the president's pitch help to keep Republicans in control of Congress, or is it too late to stop a surge by the Democrats? That's later on This Is America.
0: The second day of the Republican convention is underway in Dallas, Texas, ahead of the U.S. midterm elections. Vice President J.D. Vance will deliver the keynote address. These are live pictures you're looking at right now from the convention center, where we are just about an hour away from hearing from the U.S. vice president. Now, the president, Donald Trump, he is set to deliver closing remarks following J.D. Vance's speech. Now, last night he spoke for almost 2 hours. He framed these midterm elections as a choice between freedom and